0: retaliatory measures, including provincial restrictions on American alcohol, in order to avoid the new duties. Prime Minister Mark Carney and the premiers of Quebec and Newfoundland and Labrador will meet in St. John's tomorrow. That's where they're expected to announce a deal to develop a hydroelectric project at Churchill Falls. A deal was previously reached in 2024, but when Newfoundland's current premier Tony Wakeham was elected in 2025, he pledged to renegotiate a better deal. Sources have told Radio Canada the new deal provides for significantly more electricity generation, an agreement to develop a hydroelectric facility at Gull Island, and wind power production in the future. In Russia, a Ukrainian military drone struck a warehouse owned by Russia's largest online retailer, Wildberries. Russian officials say at least one person was killed and the warehouse caught fire, targeting the retailer as part of Ukraine's larger efforts to disrupt life in the country and weaken support for the war, all while Russia continues to bombard Ukrainian sites. Residents are cleaning up the aftermath of a Russian missile attack on Kyiv, sparking fires in at least two districts in the capital. Elsewhere, two people were killed at a steel plant and more than a dozen were wounded. Quebec women experiencing homelessness are dying younger and at a rapidly rising rate. And as Paula Diane Perez reports, new data compiled by university researchers paints a stark picture.
1: Researchers with the Université de Sherbrooke recently analyzed coroners' reports between 2020 and 2024. They're hoping a more clear picture of the homelessness situation in Quebec can get people better health and social services. One element jumped out at them. The number of deaths among women in that period went up by 211%. The life expectancy, 41 years old, is about 6 years less than men living on the street, and less than half of that of the general population. Project supervisor David Martin Milo says this province-wide data hasn't been compiled before.
2: There was a need, and the need was also expressed by the health and public health instances to better understand the phenomenons.
1: Milo says the numbers show an incomplete picture because coroners only investigate if circumstances surrounding someone's death are violent or unclear. Paula Diane Perez, CBC News, Montreal.
0: And that is your World This Hour. For CBC News, I'm Riley Leachuk.
3: And now a quick look at your overnight forecast for the province. In Winnipeg, a low of 14 tonight with clear skies to start, but a chance of showers later on and a risk of thunder. Also a chance of showers in the Wheat City with a low of 12 in Brandon and a risk of thunder. A low of 11 in Dauphin with a chance of showers and a risk of thunder. Flin Flon, a chance of showers, a risk of thunder, a low around 10 degrees overnight. A chance of showers and a risk of thunder in Thompson with a low around 9 degrees overnight. And a low of 10 degrees in Churchill with a chance of showers and a risk of thunder.
4: I'm John Chipman, a producer with CBC's audio documentary unit, and this is Storylines. August is typically a fallow time for professional sports. Baseball, golf, tennis, and Canadian football are the only major sports competing right now. Not that the games aren't exciting, especially if you've got money riding on them. More and more people do. Online gaming in Canada, that's sports betting and casino games, generated $12.5 billion in revenue last year. But more than half went to offshore sites that don't pay taxes in Canada or have to do anything to protect Canadian users. That's why Ontario opened up its online gambling market to private operators 4 years ago, and why Alberta is following suit this year. But for a small but growing number of people, all this gambling has led to financial hardship or worse. A recent study suggests the rate of young men contacting Ontario's mental health helpline for gambling-related problems has increased by more than 300%. And a warning, this story contains details about suicide that may be distressing to some listeners.
5: Game two underway with the Cavaliers controlling the opening tip.
4: For some, this TSN Bell Media broadcast signals that the NBA basketball postseason is underway. But for people wagering on the game, these play-by-play comments point to money-making opportunities, The betting options are

0: almost endless.
1: I've been looking forward to these playoffs, honestly. The Leafs didn't make it, but I still got the Raptors to look out for, so.
0: This is T. We've agreed not to use his full name because of his past struggles with gambling and how they might hurt his job prospects in the future. He's watching the Toronto Raptors take on the Cleveland Cavaliers with two friends who have money on the game.
2: I have two $5 bonus bets tonight that I'll use.
0: Just enough to make it a little more interesting.
3: That's the rebound I needed. That's the rebound I needed.
0: T is not betting. Not after what happened. It all started when he and his roommates at the University of Waterloo all turned 19.
4: Would have been 2022? Yeah, 22 or 23. We started playing like blackjack or that place like $5 bets on NBA games. And, you know, you'd win some, you'd lose some.
0: 2022 was a key time for sports betting in Canada. A year earlier, Parliament passed legislation allowing people to bet on individual games and individual outcomes inside a game, like whether a player will score over or under a certain number of points, or who would score the first goal of the second period, or in the game T and his friends are watching, who would score the first basket, which, for the record, was Cavs center Jarrett Allen.
5: I supported the bill at the time because of what we had learned, the black market, money leaving this country, a very unethical system. And it was really quite concerning.
0: That's Marty Deakin,
5: senator from Ontario representing the region of Waterloo.
0: Prior to 2021, sports betting was limited to what's known as parlays. You had to correctly bet on the outcome of multiple games. There was no in-game betting. Plus, Canada's betting market was closed, meaning to gamble legally, you had to do it through a government authority like the Ontario Lottery and Gaming Corporation. But not many online gamblers did. 50 to 70% instead opted to use offshore casinos and sports betting sites that don't pay Canadian taxes and offer little to no consumer protections. So Ontario decided to open up its market, and dozens of private sports betting sites and casinos quickly rushed in.
5: The operators compete against each other. The advertising went up, up, up, up, up. You asked me today, I still support it with a huge asterisk. Advertising was not in the debate, and it should have been.
0: If you're a sports fan, it was hard to miss the sudden deluge of gambling ads that started in the spring of 2022. They featured celebrities selling sports betting.
6: Come on!
0: Canadian hockey legends Wayne Gretzky and Connor McDavid showed up in BetMGM ads.
6: Drain that three!
7: Trying to practice here, Wayne.
6: Yes!
0: While Hollywood star Kevin Hart promoted DraftKings.
8: I feel like a slot machine.
0: Ontario tightened the rules in 2024. Now, current and former athletes can only appear in ads touting responsible gambling.
9: But I still don't know which BetMGM responsible gambling.
0: Like this newer BetMGM spot featuring McDavid.
10: Maybe you should mull it over.
0: Non-sports celebrities and social media influencers are still allowed as long as they don't appeal to minors. But T says it wasn't gambling ads that drew him in.
4: It was mostly word of mouth, frankly. Friends would tell you to play these games or whatever. I won $150 on this slot game. And so you'd play those ones. You'd usually get $25 to $100 as an incentive to join as like a sign-up bonus.
0: There's roughly 80 online sportsbooks and casinos in Ontario. And then you get more for referring a friend.
4: So you'd get $150 and your friend would get $150, and then you'd probably argue with your roommates over who got to refer them to.
0: T says he only signed up for the highest profile, safest seeming sites and earned a few $100 in sign up bonuses. But I spoke with one gambler who says he collected more than $5,000 in sign up bonuses. He was one of 9 or 10 bettors I talked to. Some were more recreational. One was particularly cautious. He said he caps his bets at a dime. Others took it very seriously. One claimed to have made close to 7-figure sports betting over the past 4 years. He's even built a business selling complex betting strategies and data to other gamblers. Everyone I spoke to was a man and younger than 35. T feels they're the main targets for online sportsbooks and casinos.
4: You know, it would be on the sporting events we watched, which definitely felt geared towards young men. You'd have girls with big

0: dweebs, you know, walking around with signs just like you're at the club. It felt like it was targeted towards us for sure.
1: And it is rolling on your phone there, yes?
2: Yes.
1: Excellent. Okay. So.
3: This is Dr. Sean Kelly. We spoke virtually, and I asked him to record himself on his phone so I'd get better audio.
2: I'm a pediatrician and adolescent addiction medicine provider.
3: Dr. Kelly works with teenagers and young adults with addiction disorders at his practice in Ottawa. He says he's seen an uptick in problem gambling among his clients, but the potential severity of the issue really hit home for him at home.
2: There was an incident one morning watching SportsCenter with my son, 7 years old at the time, and he asked me, Dad, what's the difference between plus minus and over under? And that, to me, was a startling kind of wake-up call.
3: His son was asking about two popular types of bets. Over-under means betting over or under a specific number, say the total points scored in a game, while plus-minus is how much a team must win or lose by to win a bet. Dr. Kelly says the way our brains develop make teenagers and young adults particularly susceptible to the allure of gambling.
2: And I would say one really good way to describe adolescence is the gap between the maturation of our reward center and our prefrontal cortex. And so the reward center, or the nucleus accumbens and ventral tegmental area, secretes dopamine in response to anticipated rewards. And so in adolescence, this particular region of the brain is actually overactive. Sort of it's all gas, no brakes. And that applies to substance use disorder, but it actually probably applies even more accurately to gambling, where there is a carrot dangled in front of us and youth really jump and reach for this because their brains respond in a way that drives that behavior.
3: He says we don't outgrow this development phase until we're around 25. T started his gambling career on a hot streak, just not with sports betting.
0: I usually bounced around net zero winnings, but the casinos is where I kind of started to make reasonable amounts of money.
3: Most sports books have their own casinos right in the app. T liked blackjack, which he seemed to be good at.
0: You want to say that the success is because you're a great gambler, but I think I always knew in the back of my mind that there's not really such thing as a good gambler. Like, eventually the house wins.
3: Still, T kept winning. Soon he was playing multiple times a day.
0: Sometimes I'd stop because I was like, this is a little concerning, and I'd take a couple of days off, but he always came back to it. I think I have a bit of an addictive personality, and once you get the taste of $500 that wasn't there before, it's hard to go back.
3: And his winnings really started to add up.
0: From 500 to 2,000, 5,000, all the way up to, I'd say, about 12,000 like net winnings from the casinos.
3: Gambling disorder is rare. Up to 1% of people meet the criteria, with 2 to 3 times that at low to moderate risk of developing it. But that's a percentage of the general population. Among active gamblers, the numbers are higher. A recent study by Mental Health Research Canada found that among Canadians who gamble, 9.1% were classified as having a problem gambling disorder. As for online gamblers, research from the Canadian Centre on Substance Use and Addiction, or CCSA, found that people who gamble online are 45 times more likely to meet the criteria for problem gambling compared to those who only play the lottery. Young men aged 18 to 29 are at the greatest risk. The CCSA found that nearly 1 in 4 report high levels of gambling-related harm. Despite his initial luck with blackjack, T started to worry about where his gambling habit was headed.
0: Over time, it kind of became a bit more obsessive. As you make more money, you just kind of feel like it makes sense to play more because it's like free money, essentially, or it felt like it.
3: T mentioned his concern to his mother, Meg.
4: He said, I've been gambling and I think it's becoming problematic. And I was like, oh, wow, this is one of those moments where you have to sit up and pay attention as a parent. You know, your child is actively reaching out about an issue that you didn't even know was an issue.
0: I remember showing my mom that I was up 5,000 at one point, and she didn't even believe me. And my dad was just generally concerned about my well-being using these kinds of vices that were targeted towards young men with impulse control issues, essentially.
3: So with his parents' support, T decided to tell his main gambling app to temporarily ban him from the platform.
0: Essentially just a 3-month break to figure out what my relationship with gambling should be and like really think through

0: you know, the decisions I'd made that brought me to this point.
1: I was thinking, you know, great, sort of problem solved. Like, he acknowledged there was an issue. We are helping deal with it. And I would ask him periodically during the 90-day lockout, how are you feeling? Do you think about it? Are you interested in it? No, it's out of my mind. Don't worry about it, Mom. Whatever.
2: T had already been seeing a therapist for years.
0: We decided that I should be more conscious about, like, when I want to gamble. Like, I want to do it for entertainment. I don't want to do it to make money. So we talked about strategies to stay away from the more obsessive behaviors that I felt myself being pulled towards.
2: T's three-month timeout ended in February 2025. By then, he felt he had the issue under control.
0: So I go back to gambling. I think my dad was pretty against it. He was like, you're playing a dangerous game, essentially. And I was like, yeah, whatever, Dad.
2: Many gambling apps have controls players can use to limit the amount of money they can deposit daily, weekly, or monthly. Initially, T thought that was a great tool.
0: But it felt like those limits got in the way even after a week or two, because you'd put in $25 and then you'd use it and you'd lose it. And then you'd have no more money left in your account. And you'd be like, oh, well, there's a Maple Leafs game on Friday I'd like to watch.
2: He found an easy way to get around his self-imposed spending limits. Just sign up for a new sports book without them. Within a few months, gambling was back to dominating his life.
0: And because my parents had expressed concern about it and my girlfriend, I started to hide it more because I didn't think they had anything to be concerned about, or at least I didn't want to think that they had anything to be concerned about.
2: He and his girlfriend were living in Toronto with T's mom at the time while completing work terms for school.
0: I would, you know, go and place bets in the washroom in the middle of the game so people couldn't see me on the betting apps. It's a shame spiral, honestly. But I was also winning money and it was hard to tell myself to stop.
2: His luck finally turned on April 12th, 2025.
0: I'm hanging out with my friends, and I'm trying to make a conscious effort to stop gambling, but there's sporting events on, and I want to gamble on those.
2: The Toronto Maple Leafs were playing the Montreal Canadiens. The Leafs pulled it out in overtime, but T lost a $25 parlay bet on the game.
0: I was just kind of annoyed at how stupid of a bet I'd made. There was a thing that I would do where I would just play a hand of blackjack with however much I'd lost on the sports bet.
2: So he played a hand.
0: And when I didn't make back the $25, I put a $50 hand to try and make back the $50 that I was now down. So I kind of would play, lose, play, maybe win some of it back. But I'm also hanging out with my friends. We go to a different bar. We're like drinking and having fun. But on the side, every time I go to the washroom, I'm trying to make the money back that I've lost. So I'm kind of just digging myself a deeper and deeper hole. And that just keeps going on all night, like $6,000 down, $7,000 down.
2: The night ends. He's at home at his mother's condo. Everyone else has gone to bed.
0: And I remember sitting in the washroom and like playing with my last like $2,000 in my checking account. I had $14,000 to begin with. Yeah, so I remember placing that last $2,000 hand and losing miserably. I remember kind of feeling like, is this rock bottom? I was just like, I felt really alone, honestly, and like not really sure what I would do with myself. You kind of like sit there with my arms wrapped around my knees in the shower with an unbelievable amount of guilt on my shoulders, because, you know, I feel like I've let myself down, but I've also let my loved ones down, my girlfriend and my parents.
2: For a university student, it's hard to think of anything worse than losing $14,000 in a single night. But Dr. Sean Kelly warns that there is.
3: The thing that would keep me up at night is there a wave of young, specifically male suicides coming that could have been prevented?
2: T admits that his mind did go to a very dark place.
0: It crossed my mind only for a split second. I was never going to act on it, but you know, sitting on the floor with your bank accounts drained and knowing that you have this serious problem and like that you are going to cause the people you love so much pain over it, like it's hard not to for something like that not to cross your mind. But like I consider myself really lucky to have a good support system of people that I knew I could count on. It's scary to think that like other people could be in that exact same situation without parents who love them and a girlfriend.
2: Dr. Kelly says there is no reliable data on gambling-related suicides in Canada. Experts I talked to said it should be studied, but no one is right now.
3: However, we can almost look to the future

0: by looking at the experience across Europe and Australia with their liberalization of the laws around online gambling and the increases in incidence of that behavior.
1: Take the United Kingdom.
2: Okay, we're running.
3: Okay, excellent. So,
1: this is Charles Ritchie, co-founder of Gambling with Lives, a UK NGO for families bereaved by gambling. We spoke virtually.
2: Gambling has been part of public life in the UK for a long time. I think it was in the 1960s that sports betting was legalized.
1: The 1990s brought the introduction of high-speed casino game terminals in the UK, and then the government amended its gambling legislation in 2005.
2: What people used to talk about was that gambling was tolerated but not promoted, whereas the 2005 Act, it was suddenly seen as being a normal leisure product. And with that, really gambling exploded.
1: Charles' son, Jack Ritchie, was still in high school when he started playing roulette on high-speed casino game terminals.
2: It was him and a group of his friends during their school lunch hour used to go to a local bookie. The bookie should have intervened, but they didn't. Jack had won £500 twice in successive spins. So as a 17-year-old, he'd gone to school with his dinner money in his pocket. He came back with £1,000. And that changed his relationship with gambling.
1: And so began a years-long struggle for Jack. It came to a head in November 2017. He was teaching in Vietnam at the time.
2: He'd actually been completely free of gambling for 6 months. He had gone out to Hanoi and he was teaching English. And he started gambling again because we believe that he got inducements from gambling companies. And he died within 2 days. He sent us an email. He was meant to have been teaching that evening. One of his very close friends out there, we managed to get a message to, went where Jack was, and Jack was dead by the time he arrived.
1: Charles says Jack's note left no doubt that his gambling disorder was the driving force behind his death.
2: We were put in contact with a couple of other families, one in the same city as us, whose son had died 6 months before from a gambling suicide, another family whose son had died a month before Jack. So we were suddenly confronted with, actually, you know, how many people are dying?
1: He says no one in the UK seemed to have an answer.
2: So it was actually me, based on international literature, I came up with this first estimate of the number of deaths, which was 250 to 650 deaths per year in the UK.
1: Charles says those numbers line up with similar research around the world.
2: I think I haven't seen an estimate below 2%, and I don't think I've seen one above 11%. So it's likely in that range, 2 to 6%, that sort of number.
1: Jack's death was a watershed moment in the UK.
2: The coroner found that the treatment available and the information available to the public were woeful, and for a coroner to call something is woeful is very strong words indeed.
1: Before Jack's death, there was one clinic specializing in gambling disorder treatment in England. Today, there are 15. And in an effort to shift gambling's financial burden from the government and taxpayers to the gambling industry, the UK passed a law last spring mandating operators contribute roughly 1% of their profits to fund treatment, education, and research, about $220 million this year. And that's on top of another $400 million the UK gambling industry is legislatively required to spend on responsible gambling ads.
2: Those aren't direct outcomes just from Jack's inquest, but Jack's inquest was a very important part of that.
1: According to Ontario's Ministry of Tourism, Culture and Gaming, the provincial government spent just over $70 million last year on gambling-related treatment, awareness campaigns, and research. The online industry spent an additional $23 million, voluntarily, on responsible gambling campaigns. And the online industry paid $807 million in provincial taxes to Ontario in 2025.
4: We're one of the few probably industries in the world that we welcome regulation. You know, we're talking to other provinces about how they can expand their regulatory marketplaces to better protect players.
1: That's Paul Burns, chief executive of the Canadian Gaming Association, which represents online

0: online and land-based gambling operators and suppliers.
1: Canadians have had unrestricted access to online gaming since internet gaming was founded in the late 90s. But it was outside any regulatory regime, level of consumer protection, or ability of government to capture any taxation revenue. We estimated the Ontario marketplace was at least about $2 billion before the marketplace opened.
0: It hit $4 billion in revenue in 2025 from more than 1.2 million accounts.
1: So, yes, there's been some growth with that. So Ontario really set a new bar. So the requirement for operators to monitor player play for risk in real time. That means your play patterns, whether it's $10 a week or $1,000 a week, a player profile is created. You get outside that player profile. Operators are required to intervene.
0: T says no one intervened when he went from playing $25 hands of blackjack to $2,000 hands on the same night. But Paul Burns says there are now almost 700 interventions monthly. The government has also fined at least 11 operators more than $1.1 million for various infractions, including failing to monitor and intervene with high-risk players. One bettor lost $2 million over several months without anyone intervening. An operator even had its license temporarily suspended for failing to detect and report suspicious betting patterns related to a bet rigging scheme. The operator is appealing. On April 20th of this year, a Liberal MPP in Ontario introduced a private members bill that would create a near-total ban on all gambling-related advertising in the province. Meanwhile, Senator Marty Deakin has sponsored a new federal bill to regulate sports betting nationally. Tackling advertising is also at the top of her list.
2: The goal of this bill is partial ban. I'd love a full ban. The government could take a full ban if they chose to. But the bill is looking at how do we pull the reins back on something that is not healthy right now.
0: The bill would create a national framework for sportsbooks operating across the country. It's unclear if and how the final version would apply to online casinos. It's currently before the House of Commons.
3: So, yeah, so where were you staying when you were back here then?
4: Yeah, so this is my room over here.
0: Back in Toronto, T is giving me a tour of his mother's condo.
4: And then here's the washroom where I was sitting on the floor in the shower. Yeah.
0: He says the pain of that time still feels fresh. He had plans the next day to get his hair cut with his father.
4: And I remember sitting in the barber chair, just like despondent. Should I tell my dad? Should I keep it a secret? Can I even keep it a secret? Like, do I have the ability with no more money left in my bank account to not tell anybody? And I think just like the sheer amount of shame and guilt kind of broke me. And so I had to tell my dad, and he was very understanding about it. I mean, concerned and scared, but he wasn't mad.
3: Were you worried he was going to be mad?
4: Yeah. Yeah. I was worried they were all going to be mad.
3: I'm sorry. That's a lot to go through.
4: Yeah. Yeah, it was a lot, especially kind of alone in the city. A few friends around, and my girlfriend was there, but who wants to put that on someone?
0: His father found him a treatment program at the Center for Addictions and Mental Health, or CAMH.
4: The CAMH program was really good. First online, and then 10 weeks in person. Something similar to what you would imagine an Alcoholics Anonymous group. And these guys were all quite a bit older than me.
0: T figures the next youngest had to be 35.
4: But it's hard not to see myself in them. And these guys, even though they were like in the darkest stages of addiction, they were still trying their best for themselves and their family.
0: T is doing well these days. It's been more than a year since that night, the last time he says he gambled. He's almost done university and knows his future is bright. And he remains a sports fan.
4: Now I have no problem watching sports without betting and watching my friends gamble. It's easy to look back and say, like, I never want to be there. It's just not for me.
0: That's all for Storylines for this week. Today's episode was produced by me, John Chipman, with help from Joan Weber. And a reminder that if this story raised issues for you or someone you know, help is available. You can call or text the National Suicide Crisis Helpline at 988. It's free, confidential, and available 24/7 in both English and French. Storyline.

Radio 1. Each week, we bring you a different crime told by the storyteller who knows it best. I'm going to be talking to people who have spent years, even decades, thinking about some of the most riveting and complex crimes in recent history. These are the people who know all the ins and outs, every twist and turn. And even if you think you know everything about a case, these storytellers are going to bring you something new. This is Crime Story.

0: For years, Mr. Deepfakes was the most popular site in the world for deepfake porn. The site hosted tens of thousands of non-consensual and violent deepfake videos. Deepfake porn uses AI to swap a person's face onto somebody else's body. And technology has made those results incredibly realistic. Now anyone can make a deepfake of anyone. The Mr. Deepfake site has had over 500,000 users, some paying hundreds of dollars to create custom videos. Sam Cole is the host of Understood, Deepfake Porn Empire. And she was the first person to report on deepfake porn back in 2017. In this season of Understood, she explores the popularity of non-consensual deepfake porn, why our legal system has struggled to ban it, and introduces us to the kingpin behind it all. Sam, welcome to the program.
1: Thank you so much for having me.
0: Let's actually start in 2017 and talk about the evolution of this story. What was that story you reported on?
1: Yeah, so that was a story for Motherboard, which at the time was Vice's tech outlet where I worked. I was writing about porn and technology and the way that these things intersect. A lot of the times they do. Most of the time they do these days. So I was paying attention to that industry pretty closely. And my editors and I at the time stumbled across this video on Reddit where someone had created a video clip that looked like Gal Gadot, the actress, in a porn scene. She was holding a sex toy and it was her face, but it was not her in the video. It was someone else's body. And this was posted to a community that was focused on swapping people's faces onto porn performers in still images or from magazines or photo shoots or things like that, just as a kind of a fantasy fulfillment sort of thing. This was different because it was video and it was moving along with the clip. It seemed very realistic for the time. So that's where the deepfake story starts as far as algorithmic face swapping tools.
0: And this was like before the famous Obama deepfake and the political deepfakes?
1: Yeah, so all of those followed. At first, it was all porn. Pornographic deepfakes were the thing to do at the time. And then very quickly, people started experimenting with other clips of footage. At the time, you needed a pretty high resolution, high fidelity video that would produce lots and lots of clips, individual still images of a face to then train the algorithm to put the other person's face onto. So you needed lots of images of like a celebrity. Obama would be a good one. So that's who they did.
0: Yeah.
1: And that's where it progressed from there is into politics and more public figures.
0: I've always been interested at how porn has always been sort of the engine behind all of our technological advances.
1: Yeah, and that's been the case for more than 30 years, more than the internet has even existed.
0: No, it's really interesting. I mean, it has been obviously, and probably even before the technology we're talking about it as the internet, every porn and our sexual nature has driven tons of it.
1: Yeah. Yeah, that was the first thing people did when they got access to the internet. In a lot of the ways, they were like, we're going to create forums, we're going to create Usenet, we're going to create bulletin boards to share porn and scanning in Polaroids, scanning in printed pictures of themselves at home, things like that was the first uses.
0: So what makes this story particularly difficult to listen to, at least I felt, was hearing from the women that you met who had themselves deepfaked. So we go from like very famous people where you needed tons of images to being much, much easier.
1: So the first person we hear from in this show is a Twitch streamer. She goes by Cutie Cinderella. And she uses Twitch as a platform to say,

0: I've been deepfaked. This is really harmful. This is why it's harmful. This is what I felt, which was a really powerful thing to do as someone who's very public, has a ton of followers. So
1: a ton of followers, and to hear her pain mm-hmm. and to hear the violation that she felt. Can you talk to me about what happened to her and sort of why she was so upset over what happened to her?
0: Yeah, so she is in kind of a friend group community with a bunch of other Twitch streamers. And one of her, essentially her coworkers, her colleagues in the industry, was streaming a man. And he, for like half a second, was showing his screen to the stream. And again, we're talking about hundreds of thousands of viewers on these things. So it's a huge audience. Someone clipped that second and went to see what was in his browser. And what was in his browser was a tab that was open of a deepfake site where she appeared. Like, videos of her being in deepfakes were on this website. So he was caught basically looking at these fake porn videos of someone who's his peer and friend, very publicly in this industry. So she then experienced the backlash from that. Everyone tagging her in this stuff, everyone going to find it, posting it, reposting it on Twitter, things like that, and saying, you know, your buddy here has been looking at porn of you. Do you know this? Which is not fair to her at all. You know, she experienced so much of the trauma of this situation because of his actions. So she felt the need to address it publicly because it's what everyone was talking about. And there were other female Twitch streamers involved in this also who came forward and said, hey, this isn't cool, or hey, this has happened to me. You know, here's how it affects me.
2: This is what it looks like to feel violated. This is what it looks like to feel taken advantage of. This is what it looks like to see yourself naked against your will being spread all over the internet.
0: I think people who haven't had it happen to them or haven't seen that sort of image have a hard time grasping what that would feel like. And that's something that targets of deepfakes say also. It's like, I didn't really understand how this would affect me until it did.
1: Yeah.
0: Which makes it even harder to talk about in public because people don't really understand the violation that you feel. They think, oh, it's fake. It's not real. Why are you freaking out about this? It's just a picture. Just a video that's not real. You know it's not real, but that's not really the point of it. The point of it is to shame women, especially, and to shame people about their sexuality, about being a woman online, being very public online.
1: Just doing it, let alone anything. Just the fact that they felt they had the right to take her face and place it on there.
0: Right.
1: Put her in that.
0: Yeah, it's such a violation.
1: Yeah, it's like nobody's right to do that to you. And we'll get into the response because I think, like you said, part of the response is it's not real, so it's dismissed. Legally, it was problematic too. We're going to get there, but I do want to talk to you because she started to realize that there were connections between her and the other women that she was finding on the site.
0: Yeah, so she came forward and started speaking about this to the public and to her viewers. And then other women who are Twitch streamers said, yeah, this has happened to me. This is also something I experienced. But the other woman that I talked to, Taylor, in this series, she really realized that like other women who were in her dorm floor, in her classes, in her engineering classes, which was a very male dominated major and industry in general. So she started connecting the dots also and saying, hey, actually someone's doing this to us who we know, who we're very close to. Can we all find out who this is together by comparing notes, putting our heads together and saying, you know, we know this guy. He's obviously got something against all of us. How can we kind of fight back against this happening to us? Because it was so blatant.
1: Taylor was an interesting woman. Tell me a bit more about her.
0: Yeah, so she realized that she was in deepfakes in 2020. She was, again, in college studying engineering. And someone messaged her one day and said, hey, I hate to tell you this, but I think someone is spreading images of you that show you in porn, that you're on porn sites, just so you know. And this is something that she didn't know. So by the time she found out about it from this other person, lots of people knew and lots of people saw it. And it turned out that someone was posting deepfake videos of her on porn sites with her name, her full name, her actual name,

0: her address. And I just see, like, my face looking back at me. But, like, it's not really my face. Like, the eyes just look lifeless. And so I'm staring at myself in this video that I know I haven't made. I know I didn't consent to being made, but it's also not my body. It's just my face on another person's body. It felt like such a deep, deep violation.
1: And instead of saying, you know what, I'm just going to hope that this goes away and brush it under the rug, she decided to take matters in her own hands and try to get the police to act, which didn't work.
2: Yeah, what happened when she went to the police?
1: Yeah, I mean, this happens a lot with victims of deepfakes. She went to the police, and the police didn't really understand what she was talking about. They were like, what do you mean? There's fake videos of you. What is this? It was 2020. It was 6 years ago. So, you know, it was maybe even not as widespread as it is now. But she explained the situation to them, and they were like, okay, we'll check it out. They kind of didn't. They ended up calling the guy that her and these other women suspected was the one doing it. And they took his word for it entirely. The police were just like, oh, you know, this guy says that he doesn't know what we're talking about. So it's the end of investigation.
2: Yeah.
1: This is something that's common with deepfakes. And it's also very common with anytime there's sexual violence, domestic abuse, stalking, harassment, things like that, the women are experiencing when they go to the police. Often the response is either more traumatization and more harassment from the police, or just saying, you know, we will look at it, I guess. And then they kind of never do, which is so frustrating as a woman. And just, you know, as someone who has to watch this happen over and over again.
2: They actually do figure out, at least they think they figure out who does this, right? How did they figure that out? I mean, it was kind of a very cool investigation on the women's side of things.
1: They thought they could kind of find where the videos were originally coming from, because they weren't originally coming from Pornhub, which is where the videos were originally posted. They were coming from a site called 4chan, which is extremely toxic and misogynistic in a lot of ways.
2: Yeah.
1: So they got to that point, and they started investigating usernames. They started putting together when these posts were posted.
3: Wait, I know her. Yeah, I know her.
4: Who?
3: She went to our school.
0: And that's where we found our images and also other images of women we knew.
4: I found Vanessa.
5: Where?
4: Here, let me share my...
5: Where's Vanessa?
4: Okay, see, look, this is definitely her.
5: That's for sure.
1: They used something that security professionals call open source investigation. So it's, you're using information that's already out there. You're not hacking or anything like that. You're kind of putting together dates and times and IP addresses and stuff like that of where something is coming from.
2: And who was it? Who did they figure out?
1: So it ended up being an ex-roommate of theirs. They think they obviously didn't get the police to actually press charges. They didn't press charges, but they're pretty sure who they found was someone who was one of their roommates. And he was the one posting to 4chan. He was the one posting to Pornhub. And he was also posting on Mr. Deepfakes, which is a huge website that a ton of people were posting to. Thousands and thousands of people were posting to, specifically for deepfakes, obviously.
2: Right. So let's talk about MrDeepfake.com. That was sort of the motherlode of a lot of this stuff. Can you tell me about that site?
1: Yeah. So after that initial investigation that I did into the Reddit community that was posting deepfakes, people started moving from Reddit to other sites because Reddit said, this is non-consensual pornography. We're not allowing it on this site. Take it out of here. Or they shut it down. So people had to start migrating to other sites. And eventually they migrated to a standalone site, Mr. Deepfakes. And that way they knew that they wouldn't get shut down. It wouldn't get closed by anyone but the people running the site, which was one of them. So Mr. Deepfakes ran for many years and was hundreds and thousands of videos of people who did not consent to any porn of them being on the internet. And also a big part of it was instructional forums for how to make your own.
2: Mm-hmm.
1: People were saying, you know, I'm having trouble rendering this particular scene. Does anybody have any

0: suggestions, and they kind of chime in and talk to each other and try to refine the craft of deepfakes. And that was a huge part of it for a very long time while it existed, because people could get the deepfakes that they wanted from Mr. Deepfakes, and then they could also learn how to make their own.
1: And I just want to make it, like, I want you to describe, obviously not in specific detail, but there's porn, and then there's, which is the violence of the deepfake is just inherent. So I'm not using this language to like separate the violence of the victims, but there is a sort of a different degree of either whatever you want to call, like, softcore porn, but then there's like really violent stuff happening on this page. Can you talk to me a little bit about what some of the stuff we're talking about?
0: Yeah. So the thing about the legal consensual pornography industry is everything that you're seeing that is what you would classify as like hardcore or rough sex or even really edgy or fringe,
1: yeah,
0: like quote unquote violent porn, is done completely consensually, and there's paperwork signed and everyone's there to be there and to work. And the difference is with deepfakes is no one, including the porn performers who shot the original scenes, consented to that work being used in this new context,
1: right,
0: with a new person's face on their body. The people who are not consenting to be in porn obviously do not want to be seen having really violent, rough sex ever. That's just not what, even many of the targets that I talked to, targets of deepfakes, have said, you know, we don't have any problem with hardcore porn or the kinks and the things that people are into, but we are not into that for our lives. And that's a huge difference. So when that is spreading with your face and your name, in Taylor's case especially, and this is something that happens all the time, people will put a real name to the content. So then if you, like, for example, if I searched like Samantha Cole porn,
1: right,
0: and someone was making deepfakes of me, that would come up. And that's part of the harassment, and that's part of the point, is to take over someone's life with this content. So yeah, like you said, it's a form of violence that goes beyond just the content. It's also the harassment and the deep lack of consent that's happening in any direction in this content.
1: You were the journalist who broke the story of deepfakes, but you weren't the only journalist on the story as things went forward. And you introduced us to a couple of different journalists from different parts of the world who are on the trail of Mr. Deepfake himself, eventually involving the CBC and the Canadian journalists here. So tell me about sort of what they were trying to do to track down who was running this site.
0: Yeah. So I got to talk to lots of amazing journalists and investigators for the Mr. Deepfake podcast. I talked to Ida Herskind, who is an investigative journalist, and she was particularly interested in the ways that Danish public figures and female politicians were being targeted by deepfakes on Mr. Deepfakes, which it's a very specific sort of harassment to try to silence women whose lives are very public and their lives are, and their livelihoods are, public figures. And she ended up then calling in an investigator who does open source investigations named Zachary Ahmed, and he and Ida joined forces pretty early on and said, we're going to find the person who's running this whole entire site, Mr. Deepfakes.
2: And everybody agreed, if we publish this story, we have to name him. I mean, we have to like turn and flip the spotlight. He has been using women's faces for years, exploiting them, earning money on them. Now it's like his turn to be on the front page.
0: They felt like it was possible when a lot of other journalists, including myself often, said it can't be done. It's not something that you'll be able to find. This person is anonymous. It might be multiple people. Who knows who it is? So they started digging up who exactly was behind the site, because they knew that if they could take down the site that was the biggest in the world, they could at least mitigate a lot of the harms that were happening on it through a lot of the like tutorial stuff in the community that was being built there. So their journey together was really interesting.
1: So they got help from Bellingcat, right?

0: Can you explain who Bellingcat is?
1: Bellingcat is the best of the best when it comes to online investigations. They specifically enlisted the help of Ross Higgins, and they look at, again, open source information. So it's out there for anyone to see, and Bellingcat teaches other people how to do this. But they were looking at things like usernames that were connected to different email addresses and kind of putting together this really amazing and intricate map, basically, of the ways that different usernames and different people were attached to different parts of the site and how they were running the site, to try to narrow down to the guy who was the administrator of the whole thing. They were eventually able to find things like his Airbnb profile showing where he was vacationing in the world. They eventually got down to where he lived outside of Toronto. And that's when the CBC stepped in. That's when they enlisted the help of the CBC, because they said, we need someone to actually go in person to meet this guy and confront him for us, who's in Canada, because we think he's the one who's actually behind this whole thing. And the way that they did that was so brave, I think.
2: So let's talk about the guy behind deepfakes. A guy just outside of Toronto named David Doe. Tell me who he is.
1: Yeah, so they had, some of them told me they had built up this idea of who he would be when they found him in their heads.
2: And yeah.
1: I felt the same. I was like, you know, surely this is some kind of like mastermind of operations security, and he's evaded everyone for so long, and who could he be? And it turned out he worked at a hospital, and he was a pharmacist and was pretty mild-mannered, according to the people who knew him. He just seemed to be living a normal life. He lived in the suburbs. He had a nice house. He had a Tesla. And when they confronted him, they first confronted him, Eric Zito at CBC was the one who first confronted him in person and found him at work as a pharmacist.
3: Hey there. Sorry, what's your name?
4: My name is Eric Zito. I'm from the CBC. We've been trying to get a for the last few weeks about the story working on the district debate.
3: And I said, oh, I'm a reporter at CBC. We've been emailing you and you haven't responded. And he's like, I don't know what you're talking about.
4: Okay. I'm at work right now.
3: Yeah.
4: Can we go outside and talk with him?
1: But the way he responds is pretty guilty. He's not like, tell me more. What are you talking about? He's like, I'm not talking to you. Get out of here. He's immediately just like on the defensive.
2: And tell me about any consequences, or what were the consequences?
1: So Eric at the CBC approached David after doing a stakeout, which is such a crazy story in general. He was staking out this guy's house because he knew that he was going to come in and out at some point, and then he could approach and say, hey, I need you to look at these requests for comment for the story that we're working on and we're going to publish if you talk to us or not. So he finally got to do that and walked up to David Doe's Tesla window as he was backing out of his driveway. David Doe says, I don't want to be recorded, please.
3: We've been trying to talk to you for weeks about Mr. Deepfakes and your role in it. And why you
1: His response is, I don't want to be on camera. I don't want to be recorded, when he's spent years and years running a site where so many women's privacy is violated in such a horrible way.
2: Yeah.
1: The irony is so twisted. So very quickly after this confrontation, the Mr. Deepfakes website went down. This is the whole entire point, right? This is the goal of investigations like this, is often to have some kind of real world impact. And this is the reason why Ida Herskind originally set out to do this, is she said, you know what? I think this is so wrong, and I think the person who's doing this should answer for what they've done. And she was frustrated that it was not happening yet. So she felt very vindicated by this whole entire situation. Shortly after that, the pharmacy where you worked fired him. Yeah, I mean, it was very quickly after he was approached in person that everything, all the dominoes started to fall.
2: But it's not over, right? Mr. Deepfakes wasn't the only one doing this.
1: Yeah, I mean, I wish MrDeepfakes.com going down solved deepfakes as an issue. It's definitely still a massive problem.

0: problem. I mean, I talk to targets of deepfakes every week about the things that they're going through and seeing. And especially now, as AI image generators are becoming more and more common, apps that create deepfakes are very easy to use. You don't have to have any kind of expertise to do this sort of thing. High schoolers do it. Middle schoolers do it. It's something that's rocking education system, honestly, where they don't really know how to handle the proliferation of these apps that create deepfakes of students and the ways that students are using them. So it's an issue that's only getting worse, even though this one big site went down, which was awesome. The issue itself is not over in any aspect.
1: Okay, Sam, well, thank you. I really enjoyed the podcast and it was really nice to talk to you.
0: Yeah, thank you so much.
1: Sam Cole is the host of Understood, Deep Fake Porn Empire. You've been listening to Crime Story from CBC Podcasts. The show is hosted by me, Kathleen Goldhar. Our producers are Nikki Manfredi and Hadil Abdelnaby. Sound design and video production by Julian Uzielli, Reza Daya, and Evan Agard. Our digital producer is Emily Cannell, and our YouTube producer is John Lee. Our senior producer is Kate Evans. Executive producers are Cecil Fernandez and Chris Oak. Tanya Springer is the senior manager of CBC Podcasts, and Arif Narani is the director.
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0: This, by the way, is a staff meeting.
1: I just want to play all the games.
0: We get behind the scenes at an amusement park and meet the guy singing this song who is possibly better suited for his job than anyone I have ever met.
2: This American Life, after the news.

0: is still pummeling the island with hurricane-force gusts and nearly 1 meter of expected rainfall. The National Hurricane Center says to brace for flooding, mudslides, and large waves. There are power lines down in floodwaters, and many roads and bridges have been washed out. Hawaii Governor Josh Green urged people to stay off the roads in an update Saturday night.
1: So again, please be very safe. You definitely want to be home.
0: The director of the Honolulu Emergency Services Department says traffic lights out and power outages are causing accidents. Governor Green says he'll be declaring the storm a major disaster. Once they're finished responding to the weekend storm-related emergencies, he says his team will head out Monday to take stock of the damage. Michelle Allen, CBC News, Vancouver.
2: As temperatures drop across Europe, firefighters are starting to make some headway against wildfires. And in Spain, residents of a southern province bid farewell to soldiers who came to help battle a devastating 10-day wildfire. Officials say the fire has now been stabilized after crews worked overnight. It burned more than 38,000 hectares of land. And in Belgium, emergency crews are on the road to clean up from the aftermath of one of their biggest wildfires to date, which burned 3,000 hectares of land. The blaze started in a nature reserve east of Belgium and was heading towards the German border. But because of a change in wind direction, officials say they do not expect it to expand any further. Scientists say the rise of these wildfires are linked to human-caused climate change. And some sad news from the world of sports. Baseball great Tommy John has died. John was an all-star pitcher who played for 26 seasons in the Major League starting in 1963. He died at his home in Florida on Saturday. Tommy John was 83 years old. And that is The World This Hour. For CBC News, I'm Neil Kumar.
3: And now a quick look at your overnight forecast for the province. In Winnipeg, a low of 14 tonight with clear skies to start, but a chance of showers later on and a risk of thunder. Also a chance of showers in the Wheat City with a low of 12 in Brandon and a risk of thunder. A low of 11 in Dauphin with a chance of showers and a risk of thunder. Flin Flon, a chance of showers, a risk of thunder, a low around 10 degrees overnight. A chance of showers and a risk of thunder in Thompson with a low around 9 degrees overnight. And a low of 10 degrees in Churchill with a chance of showers and a risk of thunder.
4: From WBEZ Chicago, it's This American Life. I'm Robert Glass.
5: Okay, so we're going through the gate here into the park.
6: Yeah, we're going. This is our morning. This is the morning walk into the park. So everybody will split up into their different sections and get the park open, and we'll start putting out prizes and getting.
4: We're at an amusement park in Kansas City, Missouri, called Worlds of Fun. We're going to be spending the entire hour today at amusement parks. It's 5 minutes before opening, and I'm walking with Cole Lindbergh, who's 25. With permanently mussed hair and the cheerful vibe of the Bosom Buddies era Tom Hanks. He's been coming to this park since he was a little kid, started working here as a summer job at 14, and then basically just never left. It became his real job. 11 years later, he is a full-time, year-round employee.
6: I love amusement parks. Anytime my family would go on vacation, we'd schedule it around an amusement park because I love roller coasters, because I loved amusement parks. I mean, I've walked this pathway that we're taking right now. I've walked it thousands and thousands and thousands of times.
4: When he was little, his family had season passes here, and they would come a lot. He traveled to any new roller coaster to try it out, daydreamed about a job where he would design parks and build roller coasters. And when his dad drove him here at the age of 14 for a job interview, he wore a suit to that interview. Just sitting inside the park's offices, which are utilitarian, picture the principal's office at a public high school. Even that was exciting.
6: I remember being like, kind of like, oh, wow, this is the inner sanctum. You know, this is the inner working. This is where all the cool stuff happens. And then, you know, then first time actually getting in the uniform, actually working in the park. I mean, I remember to me, it was like, wow, this is kind of surreal. You know, I'm actually working in an amusement park now. And that, to me, that was kind of like awesome. You know, that was awesome. I'm so excited about this.
4: You might think that enthusiasm would diminish over time, but what's incredible about Cole is that even after a decade here, even after becoming an adult and working 60, 70-hour weeks every week all summer, even with the pressure in his current job of running a whole department and hitting financial targets and buying all the supplies and hiring and supervising over 100 young people, he is still pretty psyched about working in an amusement park. And it is not a glamour job. The department co-runs is the games department at Worlds of Fun.

0: This is 32 games, the kind that you would see at any carnival or midway, where you get, you know, three softballs to try to throw them into a milk can, or you throw beanbags at targets, or you shoot darts to knock over a stack of cups. Nobody comes to an amusement park for the games. Cole himself never went to an amusement park for the games. But he's an extrovert, and he has filled the department with extroverts. Like Mallory. The park is barely open, hardly any customers here at all, when Cole stops by her game on his morning rounds.
1: Yeah, Mallory loves talking on the mic. Mallory does a good job.
2: Thank you. I appreciate it.
1: Let's hear it. Go for it. Try to get people to play.
2: Alrighty. We're over here at 3-Point Challenge today looking for our first winner. You come on over here. You have 40 seconds on the clock. 12 shots up. And you could be walking away with some awesome prizes.
0: This is exactly how Cole trains the kids to talk on the mic. Don't stop. Get a flow. Have fun. If you have fun, that's what's going to sell the game. Watching Cole run the games department at Worlds of Fun is watching somebody who was raised here and who completely, thoroughly mastered everything. It's rare to witness somebody so happily great at any job.
1: All right, let's gather around, guys. Is there still people in cash control? Anybody know?
0: It's the first shift meeting of the day. About 30 teenagers and college kids mill around a big tree before the shifts start.
1: All right, guys, listen up. Gather around. Let's do this. Here we go. Shh, quiet, please. Real quick. Here we go. Today is Saturday.
3: Oh, yeah.
1: Today is a busy day. Today is the day that we have a very good day because there are going to be a lot of people playing games. And today, of course, is one of my favorite days of the season. It is the second round of the Sweet 16 tournament. Let's take a look. Sam, you want to hold this up a little higher? Okay, we've got...
0: One of the guys, Sam, holds up a poster board with tournament brackets on it, like for any sports tournament. The Sweet 16 tournament pits the kids in all 32 games in the park against each other in pairs in a four-week competition to make the most money. Last week, half the games were eliminated. Cole is here letting the remaining games know who they're competing with today.
1: Pigs of Fury bullpen versus Goblet Toss Lions Den. Now, wait, hold on. Before we go any further, could this possibly be a precursor for today? Yesterday, the number one game in the park was Scale Africa.
0: Okay, Scale Africa is a scale, a game where they guess your weight or age, and it's in the Africa part of the park, hence Scale Africa. And it's no surprise that it's number one. It always makes tons of money. All the games in the park are grouped together into four different teams, which they call Games 1, Games 2, Games 3, and Games 4. And these four teams, Games 1 through 4, compete against each other all summer long, like teams at summer camp in a three-month-long color war. Most other amusement parks don't go this far to make things interesting for the workers. This park, Worlds of Fun, is owned by a company called Cedar Fair that owns 11 amusement parks and 6 water parks. And Cole knows the guys who run the games departments at the other parks, and some of them do competitions like this between the employees.
4: But I don't think they do it to the extent of what we do. I mean, every year I talk about, you know, we had the deathmatch tournament. We had the Sweet 16 tournament. A couple years ago we did a thing called Toss the Boss. And basically what happened was is that every single day I'd pull a game out of the hat. And if that game was the number one game in the park for that day, then that section would get to throw me in the pond. The pond is not a good-looking pond. It's gross, and, you know, it smells. And the deal was is that if you are the number one game in the park, you get to throw me in the pond.
0: So finally one day, the game that he picked from the hat that day tried the hardest and actually became the number one game in the park for the day. And... Of course, they made a video about this because, you know, it's present-day America. And Cole went and told his peers, his colleagues, the guys who run the games departments at the other parks, all about what happened.
4: I go and I tell the other parks about this, and I showed a picture, you know, like, oh, there's me all soaking wet. And, I mean, I kind of got laughed at. You know, like, why would you ever do that? And to me, in my mind, I was just like, why would you not do that? You know, why would you not want to get people excited about working in the game that they're in? At least they may try. They may do a little bit more. And if I can get a little bit more out of them, we're good. Even if the game only makes a little bit more money.
0: Also, it's more fun for the kids.
4: Exactly. It's all about more fun.
1: All right. So there's a lot of people in.

0: So wait, what day is that? I forgot.
1: It's Saturday.
0: Oh, okay.
1: Today I don't feel like riding any rides.
2: Whistle, whistle.
1: I just want to play all the games. Don't really feel like playing Mamba Ball when a giant top frog or a big basketball. Yesterday I don't feel like riding any rides. Just playing games. All right, let's have a good day, guys. Everybody in, all right? All right, games on three. One, two, three. All right, let's have a good day.
3: But today on our radio show, we go to amusement parks all over the country. We see stuff backstage that we had no idea was going on, like that song. We hear Jonathan Goldstein's story about moving to the Jersey Shore for a summer when he was 16. And we hear your stories. We asked you to call in with your amusement park stories, and you told some great ones. Today's show first ran a few years ago, but we're airing it again now because it's summer, it's hot. Let's spend an hour at the funnest place possible. Let's ride the rides. Let's gorge out on terrible great food together for this hour. Cue the roller coaster sound now. Stay with us.

0: Like one, Game Boy grows up. Following Cole Lindbergh around on his early morning tour of Worlds of Fun Park, I learned a couple things. First of all, people play the games because they want to win the prizes, and so an important part of his job is actually guessing what prizes are going to excite people.
1: You kind of just go, it is what it is. Oh, I got to show you the lemur. You want to see what a lemur is?
2: Yeah.
1: People love these. This is a lemur. People play for this all the time. This is one of our number one prizes.
0: Really?
1: Yeah.
0: Who'd have thought? It's a fluorescent colored monkey the size of a teddy bear with huge eyes and a super long tail. When they put it into the dart game became one of the most popular games in the park, doubled its business. I also learned that Cole invents games.
1: You like Angry Birds, right?
0: We round a corner and I see why he asked.
1: What we're looking at right now is a giant slingshot with a launcher that you launch basically beanbags at pigs. And we built this.
3: So you got permission from the Angry Birds people?
1: Well,
0: this turns out to be kind of an awkward question. Cole points out that this slingshot game is not actually called Angry Birds.
1: It's called Pigs of Fury.
4: Right.
1: Pigs of Fury. So now, this is one of our number one games. People love shooting a giant slingshot.
0: Before I go out to Kansas City to meet Cole, I watched his YouTube videos online. Yes, he has YouTube videos, and I heartily recommend them. They are shot, directed, and starring Cole. They are low-tech, they're low-budget. In this one, he wears a Viking helmet and a fake mustache and wire-rimmed glasses, and he's walking through a video arcade. Those are his echoey footsteps that you're hearing. Next, he's inside what looks like, you know, those old arcade machines with the mechanical claw that picks up prizes? This one is big enough for a person to stand inside, and Cole is inside it, surrounded by huge stuffed animals, and he raps.

Okay, I'm going to stop the video right there. When he says a bear, a dog, and a giant monkey, then we have three quick shots of stuffed animal prizes. A bear, a dog, and a giant monkey. Sometimes people just don't play games. I'm asking how they're doing and they say no. As the video continues, the teenagers on his staff join him and they're all dancing around and they're hitting whack-a-mole moles on the beat. And everything that they do in this video is so deeply uncool that you know that they must really like and trust each other. And their total commitment to what they're doing actually flips the dorkiness and makes it kind of cool.

0: all set in the amusement park. The only semi-normal video of the bunch is a training video. This one opens on Cole. He's in a suit and tie in front of a bookcase reading a book. He looks up, startled, as if the camera surprised him.
1: Hello. How are you? I was just reading. Welcome to the World of Fun Games training video. My name is Cole. I'll be taking you on this wonderful journey. Here.
0: When he says wonderful journey, he mugs at the camera with this gesture that communicates the idea. I know this is completely ridiculous. In fact, the entire video seems to be making fun of the idea of training videos while at the same time it is a training video, explaining how to sign in, how to use the till card, how to stock prizes. I saw these videos and all I could think of was, these people really love their jobs. And I thought about Michael Scott, the fictional boss on The Office.
2: I'd say that there's a lot of Michael Scott in this job. I'd say there's a lot of Michael Scott in me, probably. I do silly things that everybody looks at me later and go, why did he do that? Why was it deemed necessary for Cole to dress up wearing a big beard and a raincoat and tell everyone he lived downtown under the bridge and he was there to motivational speaker them today? Hi, everybody, I'm Phil Bridges, you know, and like go out and talk to people. What went through his thought process? And I've run out with a squirt gun all the time. I got my big super soaker, and on busy days, I'll take the super soaker, and I'll fill it up with ice water, and I'll sneak around the corner. I'll stand there, and I'll just go, light them up! I'd spray across the whole group. You know, that's what makes it fun. They're going to remember Phil Bridges more than, you know, like, anything else throughout the day. And so if they're talking about, did you guys see what Cole did at the shift meeting? Even if they say, that was stupid, or that was not funny, they're still going to be talking about it, and that's still going to get them happy about this job.
0: So, does that work in practice? After all, if you think about it, amusement park jobs are not, on their face, very fun. You know, taking tickets, strapping people into rides, convincing passersby to throw three balls into a can. Well, the Saturday that I visited turned out to be one of the busiest, hottest days of the summer. There was a concert at the park which brought in thousands of extra people. And of course, this was Sweet 16 Round 2, which did seem to matter to the kids. Before the shift, Haley and a couple of the other kids from Games 3 pulled Cole aside and crowded close so kids from other teams couldn't see.
3: So this is, you have a secret weapon that is going,
4: they're going
3: to show you the secret weapon of what,
5: and don't anybody see victory.
3: Guaranteed victory.
4: So, it's a banana costume.
3: So,
5: a banana.
3: Is that?
6: You made the costume?
4: I made the costume, yeah.
7: She's awesome.
4: Because we have a game with bananas that's in Sweet 16, so we're going to have somebody running around in this costume to try to sell it.
7: It's kind of big, and it's kind of rough, because I didn't use a pattern.
4: Put it away.
3: Did you just go buy fabric?
7: No, I've had this fabric. So this is the head hole, the arms hole, and it's going to look like the bananas in Lions did.
3: I like it.
4: We're pumped.
7: I like it.
3: That is more than exciting.
0: Meanwhile, the guys in Games 4 were doing great in Sweet 16. All their games had survived the first round. Games 1 was eliminated completely in the first round of Sweet 16. As for Games 2, Max and Oksan are pulling a double shift, hoping to break the record for how much has ever been made, ever, in their two games. Their not-so-secret strategy.
8: All right. So, strobe light. You want two black lights out there.
0: Max and his team leader, Dominic, are setting up at a game called Rollerball, which is one of the older games in the park. Basically, it's just a ski ball, but as you get points, it moves a little wooden pig, which is in a race with all the other riders. This doesn't make any sense. It actually doesn't matter. Here's what you need to know. Games 2 is hoping to turn this creaky 16-year-old game Rollerball, which never does well, into a crazy dance party they call Techno Ball. Max and Dominic have brought in a disco ball. They brought in lighting gear. And Dominic is explaining to Max how he wants to set it all up.
5: Yeah.
8: We're going to put a light on that toy chest. We're going to put a light on that box. So shining at the disco ball. Disco ball is going to be moving. If it's all dark in here, people want to walk on it. They'll be like, whoa, what am I stepping on? Whoa, lights!
9: I know. Maybe it'll be too much for people to handle.
0: Half an hour before the park opened, Haley and Claire had gotten to work early and were down in Games 3 by Scale Africa.

0: We wanted to set out the most prizes that we could, make the piles extravagant, do a lot of flash, like, and that takes a lot of time. So we came out here early.
1: So just describe what we're looking at. There's a pyramid here of
0: Turtles, and there's pandas, lions. There's going to be one of tigers. There's going to be
2: each pyramid has over 100 stuffed animals in it, which is bigger than I think you're probably imagining it. It's like nearly waist high. And so there are four big pastel-colored piles of plush toys right in the middle of the walkway, looking so, so easy to win. Basically,
3: every prize we've got.
0: Every prize we got, yeah.
3: We're throwing it out here.
0: We're going big or go home. We really want to win.
3: We brought in streamers, balloons, energy drinks. We got a whole bunch of energy drinks. We got a whole bunch of Gatorade. We brought in food for everyone.
0: Everyone stays energized, get pumped up for the whole day. We really want to win. We lost deathmatch, a very painful battle.
4: Years ago, I was lead of Games 3. This was my section.
2: Cole gets just as excited as the kids do when you get him talking about all the fun things that he did back when he was Haley and Claire's age, working here, running Games 3. His team would dress as pirates for the guessing game.
4: And they'd be out at the scale and they'd do guessing pirates. Gar, your age be, gar, you know, stuff like that. 2004 came around, we dominated. We beat everyone. It was awesome.
2: It is still so alive for him. They dominated in 2004 by tricking out one of the games with music and all kinds of commotion and turning it into a party, doubling its take for the day.
4: We brought my fog machine in from home because at the time I was in high school and I had a band. And people flocked to it. And we destroyed Games 2. We destroyed them that year. It was the happiest I've been because in 2003, we had gotten so close to winning. And I just kept on saying, 2004 is the year. Games 3, we're bringing the Sweet 16 back. 2004. And we did. We won. And I was really happy.
5: What am I going to guess for you? I can guess your age and your
2: birthday. Late morning, when I checked back at Games 3, the pyramids of plush toys looked pretty much exactly as big as they had earlier that morning. Things were slow. And to goose the business, one of the supervisors, Sarah, was standing on the roof of this little hut.
5: 88 more guesses until I'm coming off the roof.
3: She's staying on the roof until she gets 100 guesses.
5: I'm here until I get 88 more guesses, and then I'm going to allow myself to take a bathroom break. So any of you guys walking by, if you guys want to come play my game, help me out, get me off this roof. It's only $5 to play. I can guess your age, weight, or birthday month.
2: This is a technique that I recognize from 1,000 public radio pledge drives, and it was working about as slowly for her as it works for us. Strangers just don't care if some girl on the roof gets to take a bathroom break.
5: I'm stuck here until I can get 88 more people to play. I mean, seriously? All you people don't want to help me out. Thanks for the luck. You should come. I dare you guys to come feel these turtles. It sounds like a weird thing, but we really have the softest turtles in town. You should feel one. They're really soft.
2: After a while, Sarah switched technique and finally managed to rustle up a crowd through the simple tactic of making a series of insanely terrible guesses. First, there is a dad who looks like he's 42 and, in fact, is 42. Sarah guessed as 25. Then a grandmother who is standing there with kids and grandkids. Sarah writes her guess for this woman's age on a whiteboard.
5: This could be really wrong. I get the feeling it's really wrong, but that's okay. We'll see. You guys like this guess, maybe? All right. Turn around, how old are you?
6: 52.
5: I guess you're 37. It's sunglasses. Sunglasses really throw me off. But congratulations, you guys pick out any prize you want.
2: Later, Sarah privately confirmed for me that she did intentionally take a dive, which is fine with Cole because it turns out it doesn't matter if the kids guess right. The game costs $5 to play. The prizes cost less than $5. Sarah can be wrong with every single guess and they'd still make a nice profit. In fact, it's good to lose because people carrying prizes around the park are a walking advertisement for all the games. Cole's journey from summertime employee like Sarah to full-time year-round boss happened in a couple of steps. He said, as a kind of nerdy kid in high school in a small town, it was nice to come to a place where his personality was rewarded.
4: I couldn't wait till the summer because when it was summertime, I get to come to World's Fun and work with people that are just like me and enjoy our whole summer together.
2: So after years of that, in his senior year at the University of Kansas at Lawrence, he got a phone call offering him the job of games manager, and he dropped out of school to take it.
4: It's probably one of the hardest decisions I've ever had to make.

0: But I said, okay, this opportunity is probably only going to come along once in a lifetime.
1: As you'd imagine, it hasn't been such a popular decision with family.
0: So, I mean, I have a full year left. I'm like one full year of college left. It comes up when you least expect it. It comes up when they, like, oh, no, you're working real hard, but when are you getting back to school? Or my grandmother, now before, you know, I pass on, you need to make sure that you've completed college. And my grandma all the time. And I get a lot from the girlfriend, too. When are you going to finish? Because she just graduated college.
1: This girlfriend and Cole are pretty serious. They just moved in together. They met in games back in 2006, though she moved on from games.
0: I get that all the time. She's like, we're not going to be together forever if you don't finish college. I get it a lot.
1: How often will it come up?
0: Once a week. Maybe once every 2 weeks, depending on the week. I don't know.
1: Lots of very accomplished people don't have college degrees.
0: I know.
1: Steve Jobs.
0: Yeah. But Steve Jobs, he changed the world. You know, I'm just a lowly little games manager in a small mid-sized park in Kansas City.
2: Who wants to play some games?
1: By midday, down in Games 3, that is Dustin, who's wearing the full body banana suit that Haley handmade for him, which looks amazing. But it is 94 degrees, which is sapping everybody's energy, and business is slow.
2: Oh, all right. Well, hey, you guys have a great day.
1: Though as the day wears on, people slowly migrate from the rides to the games. And by nightfall, when it cools off, the guys in Games 2 finally get Techno Ball working. Max and Oksan are covered from head to toe in glow lights. Cole and I round a corner together, and we see them in the distance, and there's a crowd of 36 people surrounding the game. It's fantastic.
3: Oh, my goodness. Oh, let's go look at Techno Ball. Look at this.
4: So it's 6 of your staff and
3: 3 other guys all dancing.
4: In a big circle.
3: Yeah, 4 other guys all dancing in a big circle to techno music.
4: And how many people are actually playing?
3: 0. Hey, Dominic! Hey, Dom!
1: That's Dominic, the team leader here at Games 2.
3: Oh, look, Dom's all, like, embarrassed. Hi, Dom.
5: What's up?
3: How many people are playing the game, Dom?
5: Attracting a lot of attention.
3: But why are we turning that into gameplay?
1: Cole suggests maybe they should dance inside the game instead of on the walkway in front of the game so people would be pulled into play. Dom does not want to do this. And listen to what a good boss Cole is. He's firm, but he's very nice about it.
3: You're so close.
5: I know.
3: You're so close.
5: Is there much attention that just attracted?
3: It did. But then you didn't have anybody out here talking to them saying, hey, why aren't you playing the game?
5: I know. I was hoping that they would realize that.
3: No. They're not going to realize that. You know that. And better than anyone, you should know that. They're not going to just be like, oh. It looks fine. I mean, all the lights. I mean, it's... I'm not going to deny the awesomeness, but I am going to say that...
5: No more dance parties.
3: I really think the dance parties are not going to help you win.
1: I walked down to check on Games 3. It is 10:30 at night. Claire has been here for 13 hours since I saw her setting up pyramids of plush before the gates opened to the park. Those pyramids were now raggedy piles, maybe half their original size, which means that they did great. They got lots of people to play. They'd probably given away 500 prizes for wrong guesses. And Claire has had exactly the kind of day that Cole wants for all the kids. Did you have fun today?
6: Yes, I had a lot of fun. I had no idea what time it was until about 20 minutes ago when I checked. It just didn't occur to me that I needed to check the time.
1: Because it was going by so fast?
6: Yeah.
1: When did you take your first break today?
6: I haven't taken a break.
1: Wow.
6: Yeah, I guess I'm kind of used to it.
1: This is Claire's third year here. She's 18, going to Missouri State in the fall to study nursing. And she tells me what a lot of kids here tell me. She wouldn't keep coming back to work at Worlds of Fun, if not for Cole.
6: Definitely not. I don't think any other boss would do, like, the rally days, the death match, the Sweet 16, the toss the boss, just all the fun stuff that we do that keeps us going through the season and just keeps this job exciting every day.
1: Sam, one of the leaders for Games 4, has been here for 3 summers, and he also says the Cole is the reason that he keeps coming back.
7: Honestly, no one else could do a better job. He was made to do this.

0: person do this job?
1: So the one thing that I always say is, I mean, I'm 25 now. I started here when I was 14. And the weird thing is that I'm getting older, but everybody else in the department staying the same age.
0: All right, I'm going to stop the tape right there. Yes, I know. Matthew McConaughey, Dazed and Confused High School. You got stuck at 15. Like, there's a part of you where you're still back there.
1: I like working out in the park with the kids. Absolutely. 100%.
0: The goofball part.
1: The goofball part.
0: The part where you get to act their age instead of your age.
1: Yes. Does that make me sound bad? I mean, I'm still a manager. I'm still overseeing 100 people that work for me, you know. But at the same time, you know, 10 years from now, I mean, I don't think I can still be a goofball. I think that just kind of get creepy. You know? I mean, you're 35 and you work with a bunch of high schoolers and a gay. Is that creepy? Maybe. Maybe not. I don't know.
0: Do you worry that you'll never be happier in any job than you are in this one?
1: Yes. Absolutely.
0: That's a weird fate, to know that you're in the best job you may ever have at 25. Especially when it's a job that you know in your heart it can't last. Okay, so we first broadcast that story long ago, back in 2011. And so much has happened for Cole since then. He finally did leave his job at Worlds of Fun. That was years ago. And then worked for a while in sales at a toy company. Gave some motivational talks about being a boss in an amusement park. He got married very happily. Not to the girlfriend in the story, by the way. Now he has a six-year-old daughter who has the same roller coaster amusement park bug that he has. They ride roller coasters together when they go on vacation. He is still putting himself on stage in different ways. In 2024, he won the U.S. Air Guitar National Championship. And yes, who knew there was such a thing? He went on to Finland for the international competition, where he placed fifth in the world as an air guitarist. He's competing there again in 2 weeks for the World Championship. These days, he's also writing music. He's performing. He's going on auditions. He turned 40 this year. We've arrived at Act Two of our program, Act Two, Great Adventures. Well, we asked you, our listeners, to call in with your amusement park stories. Nearly 300 of you did. And one of our producers, Jane Marie, listened to all of those voicemail messages. She joins me now. Hey, Jane.
2: Hey.
0: So, Jane, trends, patterns, what can you tell me?
2: Carnies.
0: Oh.
2: Yeah. There's like creepy carnies and hot carnies and carnies that people married. And a bunch of people called and told stories about carnies, like making the ride go too fast or keeping them on the ride too
0: demonic
2: long.
0: Demonic carnies. Okay, yeah.
2: These two calls that I'm going to play are from Barry Silver and Penny Delaney Coffrin. And they had the same exact, like, crazy carny story, only they happened years apart and in different cities. But it's fun to imagine they're talking about the same guy.
3: My amusement park story involves the Gravitron.
2: Yeah. Oh, let me interrupt real quick, because the Gravitron, that's the one where it's a cylinder and you climb in it and you put your back up against the inside wall of the cylinder.
0: Oh, right. And it spins around and the floor drops out.
2: Yep. And you're like stuck to the wall.
3: There was a carny there and he was waving us all in and we had purchased tickets. And I guess our first sign that this was going to be an interesting ride was when he said no to the tickets we offered him and just kind of waved us in.
4: I was working for the World of Wonder Sideshow last month. I had made friends with the carny who was running the Gravitron.
3: He started up the ride, and the music was blaring, and I remember it was Motley Crue's Dr. Feelgood.
4: Anyway, he gave me a private showing where I'm riding inside this thing. The music's blasting.
3: And the lights were going, and we were spinning around, and the centrifugal force was pushing us up against the wall. And the next thing I know, this carny steps out from behind his operating box and comes out into the centrifuge and proceeds to pull himself up and place his feet on the spinning wall and walk over the rider step by step with his body completely horizontal to the earth.
4: He's standing on the wall next to me, surfing inside of the Gravitron. That's right, the ride operator left the control panel.

0: to start surfing the inside, parallel to the ground.
1: The force was holding his feet against the wall, and it was just the most amazing thing I'd ever seen.
0: Best experience of my life.
2: So I know, because you told me right before we sat down, that a lot of the stories that people called in to tell were love stories.
3: Tons of love stories. Or like stories. You know, like summer flings, summer romances, first kisses. There were people that lost their virginity on rides.
2: Ew.
3: Don't do that. But then there were the proposals. There were a lot of people proposing at amusement parks, some more successfully than others.
4: My name is Natasha, and in May, my boyfriend proposed to me on a roller coaster. We were on a Viper. He said, "Will you marry me?" And he popped open the ring box, and the ring fell out of the box and down into the pits of Viper. It was pretty awful. I started trying to get the ride operator to stop the car. The director of operations at the park assembled a team of about 20 people, and they searched for the ring for hours, and that happened in May. So the kicker here is that ring was actually my grandmother's ring, and they're actually still searching for it. But we have yet to find it.
3: So I called Natasha actually to see if they'd found it yet, and she said that the park had called her recently and said they found a ring, but it wasn't hers. It was another engagement ring.
2: Really?
3: Yeah. Yep.
2: Well, it's good to know that her fiancé wasn't the only dummy.
3: Right. And then we got a bunch of scary calls. So this is a scary one from this woman, Susan. Her 3-year-old wanted to go to the fair, but it was super late at night. And so they humored him, and they were like, "Sure, we'll take you." But they figured he would fall asleep on the way there. But he didn't. He stayed awake.
5: So I said, "Okay, I'll take you in for one ride on the Ferris wheel, and then we'll go back to the car." My husband didn't even put his shoes on because we didn't think he'd make it there. So we took him to the Ferris wheel, and he kept pointing to the scrambler, saying that he wanted to go on the scrambler. And I said, "No, no, no." And when we got off the ride, I held the chain for the person behind me to come out. And when I turned back around, he was gone. We could not find him anywhere. And as we're looking around, and we have a whole group looking for this little 3-year-old boy, I looked up, and he was inside the gate of the scrambler, and the scrambler was going. His head was just at the car level, and the carny woman stopped the ride, and she stopped it in time. She walked over, picked him up, handed him to me. She didn't say a word. And I took him, and he said, "She was really scary." And I said, "That woman was an angel." And so I will never badmouth a carny again.
6: Hi. My amusement park story takes place in Disneyland, and I was really excited to go on the haunted house ride. I forget what it's called. Anyways, the door opens, and you are let into a room. And the door opens, and it's a dark, empty room, and there is a person, a little person. He was in the room already, and I thought it was part of the haunted house. So I started screaming, and he was looking at me, and because I was screaming, he was screaming at me. We are both screaming at each other. And then we both realized that it was not part of the haunted house, and that we just waited in the line with each other, and we pretended like nothing happened.
3: And finally, there were the puke stories.
2: Oh, a lot of people called about puke.
3: Mm-hmm.
2: And is the story more than just I was on a ride and I puked?
3: Yeah, it's I was on a ride and I puked, or I was on a ride and I got puked on.
2: Well, I don't want to hear that. Wait, was there any that had a twist? Was it a surprise plot twist?
3: The one that stands out for me is this lady was on that Ocean Motion ride. You know, that's like big boat that swings back and forth.
2: And it basically just goes up and down.
3: Yeah, just swings. Down, it's like a pendulum. And so she was up at the highest part of the boat.

0: boat, and she saw the guy on the other end of the boat start puking, and so then she was like swinging down at the puke.
1: Oh no. And did she see the puke in midair, like
0: slow motion coming towards her?
2: I could see in slow motion this line of vomit coming towards me.
1: And it hit her?
0: Yeah.
1: Ooh.
2: About 2 seconds later, it splattered the entire right side of my body.
0: There's nowhere to go. You can't get off the boat.
3: Jay Marie. She used to be a producer here. These days, she is the host of the podcast, The Dream. She has a book based on that show called Selling the Dream. But those are about large-scale, quintessentially American scams and the people who get caught up in them. Which brings us to Act 3. Act 3, what I didn't do on my summer vacation. You know, sometimes somebody ends up in an amusement park who really has no business there at all. It was not built to thrill at the thrills that the amusement park offers. As a teenager, Jonathan Goldstein spent a summer working at an amusement park, one that was situated right on the beach in Wildwood, New Jersey. It is your typical amusement park on the beach. There's a boardwalk, three wooden piers with roller coasters and a Ferris wheel and lots of dropped popcorn and hot dog buns for the seagulls to eat. It's been decades since Jonathan went to work at Wildwood, and he always wanted to go back, and so we sent him along with one of our producers, Jonathan Manhevar. Quick note to listeners, this story has nothing explicit in it, but it does make reference to the existence of sex, as does this warning.
4: The smell of garbage is really bringing it all back in a rush. Maybe I could bring back a bag with some saltwater toffee.
5: After a whole religious rebirth that I won't go into here, the summer of my 16th year found me seriously considering yeshiva, rabbinical school, for the fall. My rabbi suggested I spend the summer at this religious camp just to give me a better idea of what was to come. But my best friend Evan said that summer camp was for suckers and religious camp was even worse, and that if I came with him to Wildwood, he'd personally make sure I had a good time. "I'll get you ailed really good," he wrote, like a blood oath, in my 1986 high school yearbook. That's ailed as in the letter L. And getting ailed seemed important, especially if I was going to be giving my life over to the Torah, a text that placed greater emphasis on getting seed, as in circumcised. And so, I went to Wildwood. And now I was back.
6: How close did you live to the pier?
4: As you've seen getting here, my sense of direction isn't my forte. It's like the whole summer I was just like floating around in like a jar of formaldehyde.
5: Was to go down and get jobs. It was what a lot of teenagers in my town did. Evan's older brother had done it years earlier and had arranged a job for Evan, handing out darts to patsies eager to pop balloons on the boardwalk, and I was supposed to get a job too. But on our fourth night there, still without work, I sat on the edge of my bed and felt that sense of being a failure. This feeling would eventually become a staple in my life, something I'd grow comfortable with, in bars, gyms, offices, and bedrooms. But just then, the feeling was strange and new, and I didn't quite know what to do with it. We lived in a co-ed boarding house run by a woman with a face like a clenched fist named Mrs. D. I spent my days hanging out at Evan's balloon stand, where his boss finally became so tired of having me around that he pulled some strings to get me a job working as a change boy at an arcade. If you walked down the boardwalk, there was a point where it looked like the fun had come to an end. My arcade was just a few yards past that.
6: Do you remember where on the pier you were?
7: Yeah, that's what I'm thinking. I'm trying to, like, if anything, maybe that little shack right over there was the arcade where there's a roller coaster going over it now. It's sort of like the little house that Alvy Singer grew up in Annie Hall.
5: You've still got pizza parlors, games with unwinnable prizes, and the vague threat of violence about to erupt. In other words, Wildwood hadn't changed much. Back then, everything looked like 1986. Now, 1987. Though as it turns out, the arcade I worked at is long gone. Even at the time, all the other arcades were carpeted and air-conditioned, but mine was like an outhouse with all the oldest, skankiest games, all their joysticks having had the joy jerked right out of them years earlier. On the 4th of July, I remember watching the fireworks through a little crack in the wall.

0: right above the Donkey Kong machine. I felt like a young Tony Montana just having come to America, except the only person I wanted to kill was myself. Being a human change machine is just one of the jobs that seems only to exist on the boardwalk. Like the guy who's paid to dance in front of the t-shirt shop to draw customers, or the girl who blows bubbles all day outside a souvenir store.
1: Yes, that's my job. I take money from them.
2: That's your whole job, is just blowing bubbles?
1: Not only. And shine with laser.
2: Shine a laser in people's eyes?
1: No, of course.
0: The bubble girl tells me she is from Bulgaria. The Bulgarian bubble girl is very young looking, like first time away from home young. And as she explains to me her work responsibilities, she is approached by a man who turns out to be her boss. He plants a big kiss on her cheek, as though marking his territory.
2: Is it a good summer?
3: Yeah, it's all right. It's all right. This boardwalk's getting bad. At nighttime, this boardwalk is bad.
4: Like bad bites.
3: And people stabbing people and shooting people, yeah. You go two blocks off the boardwalk, there was a shooting and stabbing the other day.
2: Holy hell.
3: It's worse under the boardwalk, yeah.
2: What goes on under the boardwalk?
3: Oh, sex and drugs. I park underneath my store, and you can see underneath it here, and you catch them all the time down under there. They go right down them steps and right underneath the boardwalk.
2: Wow.
3: Sex under the boardwalk.
5: Cool.
3: Me and you.
5: Oh.
3: Yeah. You want to do it?
5: No.
2: Yep. All right. See you later. Oh, boy. That was creepy.
0: Mike was creepy too. Mike always wore sunglasses and a red, skin-tight bathing suit that, for some reason I could never quite fathom, always appeared to be wet. My friend Evan said that it was unwholesome how Mike's arms were so short. He's like a T-Rex, Evan said. The first time Mike paid me, he had to get all crooked to get his wallet out. Mike was an alcoholic, and he left me to open and close the place most of the time. Sometimes he would stagger in the middle of the afternoon, and lay down on the lopsided pool table. Once comfortably spread out, he'd ask me to cover him from head to toe with the stuffed animals for skee ball, so he could sleep without getting caught by the old woman who ran the pier. Every time I put Mike to bed, I became more and more convinced that Yeshiva was the place for me. When he wasn't goofing off drunk, Mike was furthering Evan's work of trying to get me ill'd. He would invite Nancy, the 19-year-old redhead who ran the water squirt game next door, over, so he could tell her about how she should de-virginalize me. Nancy was a Jersey girl who wore low-backed shirts that showed off a large, complicated dragon tattoo. She told me it was a Chinese wind god and that an old biker boyfriend had given it to her. It started at her neck and slithered all the way down into her pants to blow across the tundra. In the afternoon, when business was slow, Nancy would come by and tell me about how Mike had just been over, pleading on my behalf, and how she tried to explain to him that we was just friends, right? Oh yeah, I'd say, swallowing back the hard lump of foul-tasting virgin tears congealing in my throat. The best.
6: Watch the tram car, please.
2: Listen to this music. Don't you feel like you're going to round, like, the corner and you're going to see, like, Joe Pesci beating someone to death with a baseball bat? That's all I could think about. It's a song called Wildwood Days. Do you hear it? Wildwood Days and Wildwood Nights.
4: Yeah.
0: My producer Jonathan and I walk down the boardwalk where we discover what's got to be the very worst job in Wildwood.
7: Most of the stuff I do is just off the top of my head. It's whatever I can pick up on the spot.
0: This is Dutz Bonus Jr. The sounds you hear are of people shooting at him with guns. Dutz Bonus Jr. is a human paintball target. He shuffles back and forth and eggs on the crowd while being splattered like a Jackson Pollock canvas.
7: You know, I'll put it as blunt as I can, because this is how it is on my tax forms, too. I'm an entertainer. Not the dancer kind, but basically I get suited up in a hockey gear and I get shot at all night.
2: And that doesn't start to get

0: get to you a little bit? Do you dream about it?
1: Nah. I love it. It's entertaining to me because this is one of the jobs that I can be as creative as I want to be. And, you know, it's just like, you know, web page design. You know, when you go in, you can do whatever you want.
2: Before Dutz, human paintball targets simply shuffled from side to side holding a shield. Then one day, Dutz dropped his shield and began to moonwalk. Soldier Boy was to follow. He also invented shadow boxing at the paintballs and running towards the shooters. Dutz is protected by a suit that looks like what you'd come up with if you tried to build a Michelin Man costume out of moist newspaper and epoxy glue.
1: Yeah, there's some weak spots, but, you know, I can't say where the weak spots are because then a lot of people will find out and then, you know, then it kind of becomes a little dangerous, you know.
2: Before agreeing to talk with me, Dutz wanted to finish his break with the woman who works next door at the old-timey photo place. As it turns out, she's his wife, who we met on this very boardwalk. Dutz might spend his day getting fired at in a cage, but at least on his time off, he has someone to talk to, someone with whom to share the secret weak spots in his armor. Back when I lived there, Wildwood had this reputation for being a big party town. People were supposed to be scoring like nuts on the boardwalk every night, and actually they were. The only real action I got that summer, though, was in the form of a single kiss. I later referred to it as the kiss that ruined my summer. It happened while I was out walking on the boardwalk late one night. I saw a group of older girls, maybe in their early 20s, coming toward me. One of them, a little ahead of the others, was sort of spinning with her arms stuck out and her long blonde hair all over the place. Just as she got right up close to me, she grabbed the back of my neck and put her lips right on mine. I remember as she pulled back, I spastically grabbed onto her wrist. I didn't want her to leave. Her friends had to pry my fingers off, one at a time, as she stood there smiling at me, all stoned and airy. That night, back at the boarding house, in our room, I spent the rest of the evening obsessing. As it might have been the last one I'd receive until I got married, that kiss pretty much felt like my swinging bachelorhood. In yeshiva, I'd be the mysterious one with a past. For the rest of the summer, I couldn't pass a woman on the boardwalk without thinking that we should somehow be meeting in a kiss, that that's how life should really be. It turned walking along the boardwalk into a relentless drizzle of small but horrible disappointments. I didn't know it then, but that summer would prove the best one I'd have as a teenager. Even though I was worked like an indentured servant, giving every penny of my earnings to Mrs. D, even though I made no friends, and even though I only made it to the beach but once, where I sat on a mildewy boarding house washcloth, exhausted and pale, that whole summer felt like some big fat vacation, just because I was 16 and away from my parents for the first time. When I got back home, I didn't end up going to yeshiva. I didn't bring home any pen pals, money, or happy romantic memories. But I did bring back a pair of black pants, covered in small white skulls. They were really baggy, and I had to wear them with 10-inch cuffs at the bottom. But when I showed up for my first day back at school, I thought I looked really punk rock. I thought, like anyone who'd never been ailed, that they were the pants of someone who got ailed all summer long.
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0: A lot of winners today?
4: Everybody wins.
0: Like a patter? And what would you say to get a guy like me to come over?
4: I don't know if I would call you in. You don't look like the type of guy that would spend money here, you know? You get three shots for five.
0: Was he saying that I'm too cool a customer, or was he saying you're too cheap a Jew?

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1: I dare you guys to come feel these turtles.

0: 2-hour window when experts say a person can survive under debris ended on Thursday. Relief efforts have turned to the thousands who were left homeless by the 7.4 magnitude earthquake. The earthquake forced four major hospitals to close in the city of Cali, which is home to 3 million people. The full impact in some rural areas remains unclear. The devastation in Colombia is strikingly similar to that suffered next door in Venezuela when back-to-back earthquakes struck there in late June. While both had similar magnitudes, the damage in Colombia likely won't be as severe. Cody Weddle for CBC News, La Guaira, Venezuela.
1: And that is the World This Hour. For CBC News, I'm Neil Kumar.
2: And now a quick look at your overnight forecast for the province. In Winnipeg, a low of 14 tonight with clear skies to start, but a chance of showers later on and a risk of thunder. Also a chance of showers in the Wheat City with a low of 12 in Brandon and a risk of thunder. A low of 11 in Dauphin with a chance of showers and a risk of thunder. Flin Flon, a chance of showers, a risk of thunder, a low around 10 degrees overnight. A chance of showers and risk of thunder in Thompson with a low around 9 degrees overnight. And a low of 10 degrees in Churchill with a chance of showers and a risk of thunder.
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6: From
3: WNYC.
4: See?
3: Yeah.
7: Hey, I'm Jad Abumrad.
8: I'm Robert Krulwich.
7: This is Radiolab.
8: And today we have a story that actually kind of seems to stick with those who hear it.
7: Can you hear us now?
8: Hello, hello. Hello,
3: yep.
8: Hello.
7: Like this guy.
9: Walter Murch. I'm a film editor and sound designer, and I've been working in film since the late 1960s.
7: Resume includes...
10: I'm going to make him an offer again with you.
8: The Godfather.
7: Apocalypse Now.
11: I love the smell of napalm in the morning.
7: Ton of other films.
8: The thing we're talking about, in, yeah. So you should know, is the...
7: One of the more spectacular stories I've ever heard.
8: How did you bump into this tale?
9: Well, I was in Lyon in France.
7: Doing a film?
9: Unbearable Lightness of Being.
7: This is back in 1986.
9: I was supposed to be there for a week, and it wound up I was there for a month. And I ran out of things to read, so I went down the street from the hotel, and there was a bookstore. And I was interested, and still am, in cosmology, so I picked up a book by the Carl Sagan of France, a man named Hubert Reeves.
7: Hubert.
9: Hubert.
7: Actually, he's French-Canadian.
8: He translates as Carl Sagan. Anyway.
7: Murch ends up buying Reeves' book, goes back to the hotel, finds a cozy spot.
9: So I was happily reading away, and he was trying to explain, with some difficulty, because it's a difficult topic, how did matter condense out of the sort of quark soup that we believe happened right after the Big Bang. And he tried various attempts scientifically, but then he said, to give you a sense of the poetry of this moment, the best thing is the story that Malaparte tells.
8: Who is Malaparte?
9: Well, he was a journalist, a poet, a diplomat, soldier, wow, prisoner, film director, and somebody who
8: got around.
9: Yeah.
7: And speaking of getting around, in 1942, a Milanese newspaper,
9: Corriere della Sera,
7: sent Malaparte
9: to report on the eastern and northern fronts of the war.
7: Specifically, the Russian-Finnish border.
9: And he had a front row seat of the siege of Leningrad, the agony of the Nazi bombardment of that city.
8: And it's from there that Malaparte tells his story.
9: So this one day, this was in the winter,
8: Malaparte was posted with the Finnish army who were fighting along with the Nazis, and they were perched just north of Leningrad.
9: On the shores of Lake Ladoga, which is this big lake abutting the city.
8: And on this day,
9: the Nazis bombarded the area around the lake. This started a forest fire. Everyone ran for cover.
7: Soldiers ran every which way, and in the middle of the forest, there were Soviet horses that were locked up in a stable.
9: And the horses panicked and broke out of the stables. Hundreds of them.
7: And they just started running.
8: Rushing to get away from the fire.
9: Right.
7: So you have hundreds of horses bolting through this flaming forest,
9: heading towards the open space ahead, which was the lake.

0: And all at once, they burst out of the forest and go barreling into the lake, stampeding one on top of the other as they all get deeper and deeper.
1: Up to their heads.
0: And it is at this moment when they enter the lake that, according to the story, something very weird happens. In the blink of an eye,
1: the lake snaps them shut.
0: It just freezes.
1: Suddenly turns to ice.
0: With a bang, it goes from water to ice with this violent snap, and suddenly the horses are entombed. Malaparte writes that even the waves on the lake were gripped in midair and sort of suspended there.
1: Fade out. The next morning, when Malaparte and the Finns woke up, they discovered the forest fire had burned itself out. And look at that, the lake has frozen solid overnight. And his Finnish friends said, yes, that sometimes happens. And then they look and see, what are those bumps on the ice over there? They go to investigate, and they find themselves in this horrific sculpture garden of horses' heads sticking up out of the solid marble-like floor of ice.
0: You said hundreds, so hundreds of horse heads.
1: Hundreds of horse heads.
2: These are not going to decay, right? Because it's freezing cold. So
1: those horses stayed there all winter, and Malaparte was there in that region of the world during that winter. And every so often, he and the other soldiers would go and have a smoke, and they'd go into the sculpture garden and wander around looking at this miraculous thing.
0: So this image of the horses frozen in this lake.
1: This image, beautiful and strange and disturbing and profound in some way.
0: Made us wonder. Well, made me wonder, I should say.
2: I told you at the time, don't trust this story. It's scientifically impossible.
0: And I, keeping an open heart, this possibly be true? Could there be a grain, perhaps several grains, perhaps a lake's worth of grains of truth
2: your
0: to this story?
2: Your mind is like loose like a sieve. Anyway, we've argued about this for a year.
0: Yeah, and you know what? We're gonna reconstruct that argument right now and take this uptown.
3: All right. Let's do this.
2: To a real scientist.
0: To a real scientist. In the course of our argument, we ended up going uptown to Rockefeller University to meet a couple people who know about ice.
4: So we're going to go play with some super cool ice.
0: Among them, this fellow.
4: I'm Alexander Petrov. I am the Raymond and Beverly Sackler Fellow.
2: Have you ever wondered who are Raymond and Beverly Sackler?
4: They occasionally almost show up and I almost meet them, but I never have. Yeah.
0: In any case, Alex, who must be said is an amazing dude, graciously agreed to demonstrate that you can, in fact, create the conditions of that massive lake inside a tiny little test tube.
4: Okay, could somebody hold this sort of in here, and I'll get the tube set up.
0: He reached inside his freezer, grabbed his trusty Falcon.
4: Yeah, this is called a Falcon tube.
0: Just a plastic tube filled with water. Now, this is not normal water.
4: This is the really nice water.
0: It's very, very pure water. No minerals, no dust in there, like super distilled. And he says when you take water like that and you cool it down, you can get it far below its freezing point, and it won't freeze. Unless, that is, you happen to have a horse.
4: You have a tiny horse here?
2: We have a tiny horse.
4: And we are going to drop that into the Falcon tube and do that. That's going to be awesome.
0: So he handed us the tube.
5: I'm holding a little vial of super cooled water. What, Alex, what temperature do you think this is that I'm holding?
4: -20.
5: This is minus 20?
4: C.
5: Celsius.
2: When does water freeze and says zero? So it's 20 degrees below freezing point, and it's still water.
0: But not for long, because we unscrewed the cap.
5: Are you filming?
0: We held the little plastic horse over the tube.
2: Countdown or something.
6: Okay, on the count of three, guilty.
7: All right, 3, 2, 1.
0: Point for Jad, because the moment that little plastic horse hit the water slammed into ice.
3: I got excited.
0: Suddenly that little guy was trapped in an ice cube.
3: Oh my God, the horse is frozen. That's amazing.
8: Please remember the horse was plastic. No animals were harmed in this experiment.
0: It is honestly breathtaking. Like, it happens so fast.
9: Catastrophic ice formation, just like that.
0: Did you hear that C word, Robert? Say it again.
9: Catastrophic.
0: This is Virginia Walker.
9: And I'm in the Department of Biology, Queen's University.
0: Virginia was one of the many people that we called.

0: called up to ask, like, what the hell? Like, why does this happen? Like, shouldn't this water just freeze gradually the way that most water does, you know, at 32 degrees Fahrenheit or whatever?
1: No, actually. So you see, this is why we have to start at the beginning, as Julie Andrews says. A very good place to start, right? All right. So the only reason that water freezes normally at 0 Celsius and 32 Fahrenheit is that there's something there that makes it freeze. We call that a nucleator.
0: Sounds like a superhero.
1: Yeah. Nucleator. All right. So it's a nucleator.
0: A nucleator is like a seed, right? Didn't know this, but it turns out water almost always needs a seed in order to grow ice.
2: Because it turns out water by itself is not actually that good at remembering how to become ice.
0: That is Erin Pettit. She is a glaciologist
2: at the University of Alaska Fairbanks.
0: And what she means is that when water cools down, the molecules start to slow their movement.
2: They get a little bit closer together.
0: And at that point, they want to all hold hands and become ice.
2: But the water molecules don't quite remember very well how they're supposed to be organized.
0: They're like, wait, do you stand here and I stand here? How do we do this again?
2: They need to be shown what combination of angles work the best to create a nice, stable structure.
0: What they need is, say, a speck of dust. That's the nucleator. If you throw in some dust into otherwise pure water, now they have a guide.
2: Because ice can start to mimic whatever the shape of the dust particle is.
0: But what happens is that the water molecules start to form a cage around the dust particle. And that cage shape is very similar to the shape they need to make ice. And suddenly they're like, oh, that's how we do it. So in a sense, the dust particle is reminding the water molecules how to freeze.
1: Well, no, I don't think of it like that.
0: Virginia says it's actually not quite so gentle. Really what's happening is the dust particle is forcing the water molecules into the right shape around it. It's like a command.
1: It's nothing about memory. It's a physical thing. They just get jammed in there.
3: Wow, that's just like Julie Andrews, like a Nazi.
1: So then these
3: let's start at the very beginning. Start at the very beginning!
0: Okay, so if, as we just learned, water needs a catalyst, a nucleator, in order to freeze, doesn't this at least raise the possibility that that Finnish Russian lake had reached a supercooled state, along come these horses, and they were the nucleators? Maybe they had dust on their hair or whatever, I don't know. But whatever it was, it started a chain reaction. Ice spread outward from these horses, shot across the entire lake, and froze the whole damn thing at once.
3: If you'll excuse me for just a second, because this is like a Tourette-ing like impulse I have. Excuse me. Now we can continue.
0: Hold your horses there, Krulwich. We'll get to your skepticism in a moment, but I want to talk a little bit more about nucleators for a second. Because when we were talking with Virginia, she told us something kind of cool. We asked her, like, what else nucleates ice? Like, we learned about dust, but what else can do it?
1: Okay, so the best nucleator is ice itself.
0: She says if a little bit of snow falls into some water or a little bit of ice forms in the water organically, the water molecules will rush around that and bam.
1: If you don't have ice, what is the second best thing to nucleate this ice happens to be bacteria.
0: Turns out, she says, there are three different kinds of bacteria that can generate these special proteins.
1: Big honking proteins.
0: That can instantly turn water into ice.
3: In fact, when we were reporting the story, a video started circulating on the internet that showed a scientist taking a bottle of water, squirting a little bit of this bacteria in, and then the thing just shocked into ice.
1: And the cool thing is, these bacteria are actually plant pathogens.
0: Plant killers.
1: So you've probably seen grass growing in your backyard or whatever, and it can be all covered with frost. But then, you know, the frost can melt and it's still green.
0: Yeah.
1: But if those bacteria are present,
0: she says they'll spit out their proteins onto the plant, which generates these ice crystals.
1: The ice crystals
0: then slice the plant open
1: and expose the inside of the plant. And the bacteria say, yummy, here's lunch. And they eat the inside of the plant.
0: It's a good strategy. But that's not the cool part. Virginia says she has also found these proteins in bacteria that don't kill plants.
1: So that made me think.
0: Made her wonder why. Like, why would they need to make ice? And that's when it occurred to her and a few other researchers, maybe it's about transportation.
1: Exactly.
3: What?
0: Well, think about it. These bacteria are just sitting

0: on these plants.
1: And what happens is the wind comes along, blows up this little bacteria into the upper atmosphere.
0: Blows them literally up into the clouds.
1: They're not particularly cold hardy.
0: So now they have a situation. They do not want to be all the way up there.
1: They got to get back down to the earth, and unless they hitch a ride on those horses that you keep talking about, they're so light, they might not come down to earth.
0: So what they do, she suspects, is they use the plant trick. They spit out these proteins into the cold, wet cloud, which galvanizes the water molecules around them to form a snowflake around their body. So now they've got this little hovercraft that they can use to coast on down.
1: If they make ice, they can get back down, and they can get back down in a different place and start a new colony of bacteria somewhere else. And so by this way, they get dispersed around the whole Earth.
0: Think about that the next time it's winter and it snows.
1: Apparently, if you melt each snowflake, you'll find a little bacterium inside it.
0: You're saying all of them? All the snowflakes?
1: I haven't looked at every single snowflake.
0: Well, of course.
1: But it makes perfect sense, doesn't it?
2: But that's a very, very cool idea.
1: Yeah.
2: I suddenly like the bacteria movie a hell of a lot better than the horse movie. So at least it at least has a shot of being true.
0: Yeah, the horses. So when we were reporting this story and talking to Aaron Pettit and Virginia Walker and a bunch of other scientists, when we asked them, could an entire lake have flash frozen in an instant, trapping all those horses, uniformly the answer that we got was
3: no.
4: Did you hear her no there? Did you hear the sound of it? It seems somewhat summary. Let me ask it to a different way. Would you say absolutely not, or is it just a kind of a gentle no?
3: I'd say that's an absolutely not.
4: Okay. Because as Aaron told us, when you're talking about freezing an entire lake, well, you've got a lot of problems to consider. First,
3: the process of freezing actually is a source of heat itself.
4: Because, like, when water molecules form bonds to make ice, that's a lot of activity, and activity produces energy, and now that's going to make things a little bit warmer. Not to mention the fact that horses are warm-blooded animals, so they also would slow down the process of freezing.
3: Right.
4: Also, the water would never have been pure enough to supercool in the first place.
3: Because there's too many things in the lake that would provide that initial nucleation. Plants, organisms, dirt.
0: Damn it.
3: Did somebody actually see this? What is the actual evidence that...
5: No. Nobody saw any of this as it actually happened.
0: When we told Walter Mirsch what the scientists told us, in typical Walter Mirsch fashion, he was icy calm. And he reminded us that he never told us it was true, that Malaparte often mixed fact and fiction, and that the real reason he was attracted to this story was because it offered a metaphor for cosmology.
5: Right. The beginning of the universe.
4: Really? I mean, if you'll excuse me for a small bit of skepticism. Now Walter thinks it's true for the universe?
0: Metaphor.
4: Even so.
0: Come on.
4: What does he mean? What does he mean?
0: Here's what he means. And if you're a physicist listening right now, just turn off the radio.
4: We're just talking among ourselves here.
0: Right. So you can think of it in one of two ways, right? The first is that idea of supercooling that we saw at Rockefeller, where under the right circumstances, water can cool down way below its freezing point, not freeze, and then all of a sudden...
4: Oh my God!
0: And it can suddenly do that, which we saw at Rockefeller in the test tube. Now, according to Jana Levin,
6: professor of physics and astronomy, Barnard College, Columbia University,
0: the metaphor holds because that bizarro flash freezing phenomenon actually happened repeatedly, she says, in the moments after the Big Bang.
6: Yes. Supercooling is definitely something that happens in the early universe.
0: She says right when the universe got its start, it was still small, like the size of a grapefruit. Inside that grapefruit, it was extremely hot.
6: Back then, it was probably a million trillion trillion trillion times hotter.
4: A million trillion trillion trillion times.
6: 10 to the 32 times hotter.
0: But as the little grapefruit began to expand, the temperature started to drop, and it dropped and dropped to a point where the universe
6: should freeze,
0: so to speak. But it didn't. And it's waiting, and it's waiting to freeze, and you're like, what's happening? Why aren't you freezing? Then suddenly, ow! There it goes. Phase change.
4: Go ahead.

0: Okay.
1: I don't know exactly what you're saying, but keep going.
0: All I'm saying is there's a lot of face changes. Some of them were super cool. Don't worry about it.
1: Okay.
0: There's another parallel, which I think is actually even more interesting. Has to do with those seeds we talked about. So if you go back to the grapefruit.
1: Okay.
0: Inside, it's very, very hot. You've got this wash of energy. And this energy is uniform, right? It's all the same thing, spread evenly everywhere the same. But then as things cool, you begin to get these
2: tiny fluctuations,
0: little variations in temperature and density.
2: Where it's a little bit hotter and denser in one point
0: than another. We're talking about clumps. Like maybe over here, there's a little bit more matter and heat than over there. And these are our seeds.
1: See, I don't think that you're describing seeds like I understand seeds. Seeds are little things, that attract other stuff.
0: No, no, but these behave just like seeds. Because as the universe cools down and expands and begins to add all these new forces and all these new particles.
2: Gravity, electrons, photons, atoms.
0: Those little bits of variation from the beginning are still there. And now they're growing bigger. Because now we have gravity, right? So little concentrations of stuff are now attracting more stuff, and then more stuff, and then more stuff. And as the universe expands, they expand until ultimately those little blips have become these massive objects.
2: Amazingly, the largest structures that we know about in the universe have their seeds in these tiny fluctuations.
1: Does that mean when you go on a Star Wars kind of voyage. So you're in your spaceship and you're going at some incredibly high speed. You're rushing through the universe and you see huge clouds of gas with nurseries for stars, and you leave them and you go to a galaxy and then another galaxy. There's a galaxy over here and a galaxy over there and a galaxy over here. You're saying that these massive structures, walls of galaxies, neighborhoods of stars, that's gonna are reflections of a very early moment when something went whoosh, whoosh, in the initial broil of stuff. Like
2: these beautiful structures that you're describing are like the snowflakes around the little bit of dust.
1: So does that mean that the empty spaces that we see when we gaze at the current universe are actually filled with something that hasn't cooled yet, or that isn't quite, or isn't visible to us, or is working under different rules?
2: If I can hijack your question, I can say we might not have seen the last of the phase transitions. Our universe is absolutely continuing to cool.
0: Is it really?
2: Yeah.
0: It's cooling down? It's very cold
2: right now. We have this dark energy driving the universe to expand at an ever-accelerated rate, and it's conceivable that in the future that energy will endure some phase transition, and it will go away or decay to something else in this new state of matter. It might do something different to the evolution of the universe.
1: Oh,
2: so we might have a phase transition in our future.
1: Huh. Suddenly I feel a little... Oh, dear.
3: I'm Lulu Miller. This is a story from producer Annie McEwen.
4: Yes. Okay, so today I have a story. It's like a Tom Clancy international underwater spy thriller with a little spicy science thrown in.
3: All right, I am grabbing my popcorn. Take me away.
4: Yeah, okay. Let's begin with...
5: Yeah, okay.
4: Thank you, Magnus.
3: Magnus.
5: Not a problem, yeah.
4: How do you pronounce your last name?
5: It depends on where you come from. So most Americans would say Wahlberg or Wahlberg or something like that, yeah.
4: What do you say?
5: Well, that also depends. In Sweden, it's Wahlberg.
4: Oh, wow.
5: But in Denmark, it becomes a bit more like Wahlbau or something.
4: Wow.
5: Yeah.
4: Okay, anyway, Magnus is an associate professor
5: at the University of Southern Denmark,
4: where he studies underwater sound.
5: Yeah.
4: So let's start off in 1981.
5: Yes.
4: Well, let's go back to that time.
5: Yeah, so that's a defining year.
4: How old were you then?
5: I was 13 years old.
4: 13.
5: And I was living in Stockholm, the capital of Sweden.
4: Okay.
5: And it was an extremely tense period.
4: Because in Stockholm...
5: You know, we have the Baltic Sea right in front of us.
4: There was only about 140 miles of water separating Sweden from...
5: the Soviet Union.
4: And Magnus said to him and a lot of other Swedes, there was just this fear of what was on the other side of the water.
5: I remember this still in the school, you know, you had a map, you could see all the details of the Western Europe.
4: Small towns, all these roads, the colors of different countries.

0: And then across the Baltic, it was just white. There was just nothing. And that was Soviet Union. We didn't really know even what was there.
1: Just this mysterious nothingness.
0: Yeah, and not very far away.
1: Now, Magnus says it's important to know...
0: Sweden was this kind of island politically, because Sweden was neutral.
1: But because of a lot of this mystery, a fear of communism, there was always this sense that one of their greatest threats was the Soviet Union.
0: We heard about it all the time. We were even practicing a little bit in school. And we were really living in a time when we were worrying about a nuclear war almost daily.
1: So, 1981, the defining year, it's late October.
0: Sort of when it gets really dark here, you know, and cold and damp.
1: It's about 4 a.m, pitch black. A fisherman leaves his home, gets in his boat, and heads off to check his nets. Sweden has this like super long coastline that's filled with these really complex inlets.
0: Full of islands. There are rocks, like granite islands everywhere.
1: And just as the sun is starting to come up, this fisherman makes his way into one of these rocky inlets. And all of a sudden, out of the darkness, looming up out of the water right in front of them,
0: there is this big Russian sub standing there.
1: It's huge. It's like this long, almost bullet, dark bullet in the water. And it is like towering out of the sea. Just sitting there.
0: It's insane.
1: What was it doing there?
0: Exactly. What was it doing there? So
1: the fisherman called the Navy.
0: And we all woke up to the news.
1: Soviet submarine beached on Sweden's shores. It's a huge story, like all the papers write about it.
0: And everyone is like, what on earth is going on?
1: So the military comes down and there are helicopters circling overhead, many, many boats.
0: But at this time, Sweden was, people would also say we were incredibly naive because we didn't have any wars for, you know, the last war was like 18... It was like Napoleon Wars. We didn't really were involved in anything.
1: So Magnus said the military sent some guys out to the submarine.
0: And, you know, we kind of knocked on the door of the sub.
1: Wait,
0: and said,
1: they knocked on the side of the sub?
0: Yeah, I don't know if they knocked, but, you know, they kind of asked kindly, can we come in and have a look? And they said, no, of course not.
1: Okay.
0: And, you know, and then they said, oh, okay, sorry about that. But some there were some clever physicists. They parked a small boat beside of the sub. And through some clever measurements, they could measure that there were nuclear, you know, weapons inside.
1: Oh, scary.
0: You know, we have these defining moments for a nation. In the States, you have like the Kennedy murder, the 9/11, and, you know, and this is one of those for Swedes. And people started immediately to say, hey, this is war. Like, we are in war. And eventually, because, again, maybe we were too soft.
1: What happened is that the commander of the Soviet sub told the Swedish military that all of their navigation instruments on board had malfunctioned all at once.
0: Sort of, sorry, we navigated wrongly.
1: You know, we lost our way. We ran ashore. Like, we made a mistake.
0: Yeah.
1: So the Swedish military sent a bunch of ships out to the sub, pulled it off the bottom, and they... you know, returned it to international waters and it left.
2: Okay.
1: And for a 13-year-old Magnus...
0: it was super weird because you could see that adults and the politicians, everyone were completely, taken with their pants down, right? It was like, what? Like, no one could, of course, explain this. So the Navy, of course, they got a lot of money, so they became more vigilant. They had to now start to... see if they could, you know, could they protect the Swedish coasts?
1: And, you know...
0: it's not an easy thing to do.
1: It's a huge coastline, over 1,000 miles. So how do you, like, patrol that?
0: And an obvious way to do that is with sound.
1: Forget ships and sonar.
0: Sounds propagate very well underwater.
1: We're just going to listen for the subs.
0: Yeah.
1: Does that mean they, like, they hung hydrophones on buoys out in the water all along the coast?

0: hide your phones. Into the water. And they start listening for submarines. And before long, one of those hydrophones would pick up the unmistakable sound of a Soviet sub.
1: And what does that sound like?
0: I'm going to get to that, but what happened is when the Swedes heard this sound, they would drop a bomb from the helicopter. They would hit the water, sink down to a predetermined depth, and then... big explosion.
1: Okay.
0: And the helicopters and the ships, they would just wait to see if the explosion would damage or scare one of these Soviet subs up to the surface. And so they waited and waited and nothing. No Soviet sub emerged, not even a piece of one. And the Swedish military kept this up for a month, chasing down subs they hear, dropping bombs. And by the end of the month, nothing comes of it. They don't capture a single submarine.
1: What?
0: I know, isn't that crazy?
1: Did they somehow get out of the barricade?
0: They don't know. I mean, I guess they could even be down there today. They could have hurt the sub fell, the sub, you know, filled with water. Like, they could be down at the bottom of the harbor. I guess these are just, this is just a huge harbor. And they just couldn't really find any evidence of any Soviet sub.
2: Yeah, it just ended in nothing. And then things started to get more and more bizarre. So through the 1980s, every year, we would have these submarine chases. So all of a sudden, somewhere on the coast, the military would give an alarm. Oh, there is a sub. And then you would have these helicopters, bombs, nothing.
0: Really?
2: And then 6 months would pass. Once it was right outside the Royal Castle in Stockholm.
0: So were people getting annoyed? Come on, crying wolf a little bit? Or are people still very afraid?
2: I think, the Cold War is still going on.
0: Magnus said there was just this fear.
2: The bear is coming. The Russian bear is coming. We just have to spend more money to find them.
0: Were they still seeing periscopes?
2: Yeah, so that's the thing. What did they see?
0: The 80s or what? What were they hearing and seeing?
2: Yeah. So they started to ask people, if anyone sees something, you should report it. Call this number, call the Swedish military.
0: And they got tons of calls.
2: Many thousands of observations. But then the problem is, it's just like on a crime scene. If you ask people to say what they saw, it's a long structure sticking up from the water. So is that a periscope or is it a boat? Could be a small whale. It could be a sub, but who knows?
0: So what the Swedish military did is they came up with this ranking system for observations. On one end, you had rank 6.
2: 6 is, we cannot tell. No one knows.
0: Could be anything.
1: Okay.
2: And then you have rank 1 is a definite sub.
0: Definitely a sub.
1: Okay.
0: Now, the thing is, for a rank 1, definitely a Soviet sub, pretty much every time in the report, it said...
2: We heard the typical sound.
0: The typical sound.
2: We heard a typical sound.
1: What is a typical sound?
0: So the typical sound is basically when... when the Swedes were sure that they were encountering a Soviet sub, those hydrophones in the water would always pick up this particular sound. It was called the typical sound because it was believed to be the sound that, just a typical Soviet sub would make.
1: Huh.
0: And so anytime the Swedish military encountered that sound...
2: It was automatically giving a 1.
0: It meant that encounter was 100% a sub.
1: Oh, sorry, go. And do we know what that sounds like?
0: Well, not yet, because it's classified.
2: Yeah. No one could listen to this sound and no one could knew what it was.
0: But all the hydrophones were picking up this sound.
2: They were picking up the typical sound.
0: For years,
2: yeah,
0: the Swedish military kept hearing the secret Soviet sub sound in their waters.
2: So then the strange thing happens, right? In 1989, everything is changing.
3: Thousands and thousands of West Germans come to make the point that the wall has suddenly become irrelevant.
0: The Iron Curtain falls, the Berlin Wall falls.
2: Everything opened up and all of a sudden, over one night basically, the world changed for us.
3: Changes were just sweeping across this continent.
4: It's something unreal for me.
2: All these places that had been almost impossible to go to were all open.
0: It's as if that white blank space on the map was starting to actually get some color and shapes and names. But while all of this is going on, something very weird is happening. Because the Swedish military

0: continuing to report hearing the sounds of Russian submarines invading their waters.
1: 20-30 incidents every year.
0: And Magnus said by 1994...
1: At that time, we had the Prime Minister, Carl Bildt, and he got so upset about this, he wrote a very angry letter to Boris Yeltsin saying, now you really have to stop. Now you have created your own country, and the first thing you do is to try to occupy Sweden.
0: We're sick of this.
1: Stop.
0: But Boris Yeltsin's like, I don't know what you're talking about.
1: Yeltsin said, well, we are, of course, not there. We don't, you can see all our subs are on land. What are you talking about? You're crazy.
0: He denies everything. So as this whole mystery is unfolding, Magnus is watching from the sidelines. And by 1996...
1: You know, at that time, I was a university student.
0: He's studying underwater biological sounds.
2: Oh.
1: And I got a job in the fishery department because my mentor, he was sort of the... He was called Håkan Westerberg. He still is. He's still around.
3: Yeah, let's hope so.
0: That's Håkan.
3: Retired oceanographer and fisheries biologist. I started with telemetry, acoustic tracking in the 70s.
1: And he was one of the few in Sweden who really was an authority on underwater biological sounds.
0: And one day, Magnus is standing in Håkan's office.
1: I was quite fresh on my job.
0: When... the phone on Håkan's desk rings.
1: He was not there, so I just took his phone, and
0: you just answered the phone on his desk?
1: Yeah. But we had a very collegial relationship.
3: Yeah.
0: And on the other end of the line, it's the Royal Swedish Navy calling.
1: They said they wanted to talk to my boss, of course, but then because he wasn't there, they started to talk to me, and they said, well, they are forming this committee.
0: This top secret government investigation.
1: And they would like me and my boss to be part of that.
0: So they say yes. There's a background check.
1: Yeah, and cleared by the secret police.
3: They were very secretive.
0: And then he and Håkan are on a train to Stockholm.
1: To this huge naval base. It's just like in a James Bond movie. You have a whole submarine base inside the rocks.
0: Wait, what?
1: You can sort of open the rocks and you'll go in there with your boats.
0: What?
1: And you can have
0: huge... How do you open the rocks?
1: Boats inside. Yeah, I don't know. Do you have some big, you know...
0: Rock door?
1: Locks or something like that. Yeah, something like that.
0: What?
1: So we went in there and, you know...
0: So Magnus and Håkan, who are not totally sure why they're there, are winding their way through this military base.
1: Long tunnels.
3: Two Navy captains were our liaisons.
1: Yeah.
0: And eventually...
1: you come into this meeting room with all these electronic, you know, gadgets.
3: A lot of recording equipment.
1: You have a world map and they can follow the whole world from in there.
0: Kind of like mission control at NASA.
1: It was super exciting.
0: Finally, they take their seats at a long table. And sitting there around the table are a bunch of other academic types like them.
1: But there were also some very high-ranked military people. So it was really like a wow moment for me. And we were sitting down there, and then they said, well, ladies and gentlemen, you are the first civil people who will listen to this sound.
3: The typical sound. This famous sound, then.
1: So now we will actually play the typical sound for you.
0: So it's been top secret for the last...
1: 15 years.
0: For 15 years.
1: Yeah, no one outside the military was able or allowed to listen to it.
0: Wow. So were you excited?
1: Extremely, of course. This was like, wow.
0: Now, what Magnus said he expected to hear was something like...
1: bing, bing.
0: You know, what he'd heard in the movies.
1: You know these movies when they sit around the sub. And so I was thinking, it must be something like that, right?
0: But then one of the Navy officers turns to a tape recorder and hits play. And this is what comes out. Huh. God, are they picking up voices? Or like radio static? Oh, so that's always what it sounds like? Yeah. This is the sound they've been recording every year since that first sub showed up. It's intriguing.
1: It sounds a bit like a few Donald Ducks at a very long distance.
0: What? So what do you mean?
1: Well, you know, like Donald Duck, this kind of, his voice. If you imagine you had like 10 Donald Ducks and they would be maybe like 100 meters away or so, I think it would be...

0: something like that. And it also sounds a bit like an old shoe that kind of gets like an ee-aw, ee-aw.
1: Oh, this
0: kind
1: yeah.
0: of, it
1: okay.
0: has this kind of squeaky part to it. And then we're sitting there with all these generals and they are playing this sound.
1: Did you look around the room at the table of scientists yeah. and military people?
0: Like,
1: you guys-
0: well, everyone is sitting there. And, you know, all these professors, they were kind of stiff upper lips. So they were just sitting there and listening kind of carefully. But my boss, he's more like, he's a very relaxed guy, you know.
2: I think we looked at each other with a very confused gaze.
0: But we were kind of keeping a stiff face also.
1: Oh, yeah. Cool. Looking. Gotta play it cool. Yeah,
0: exactly, yeah.
1: So after they played the sound, the naval officers turn to the scientists and say basically, okay, now that you've heard the typical sound, we'd like each of you to try to figure out who or what is making it.
2: To get to the bottom of what this typical sound was about.
1: And even in that moment, sitting at the table, Håkon and Magnus turn to each other. And they don't say anything, but they're both thinking...
0: What? This is very strange. This is definitely not the sub.
3: Don't.
4: And they get to the bottom. Oh, they get right up close to the bottom.
1: So after the meeting, Magnus and Håkon are standing outside.
0: Just standing there having a cigarette.
1: Talking about the sound.
0: It sounds a bit like a popping sound.
2: The sound when you fry bacon.
1: And both of them thought...
2: That this must be a biological sound.
1: But what?
0: And then I remember saying to Håkon, air bubbles.
1: This sounds like air bubbles.
0: If you think of a scuba diver who gets a hole pinched in his...
1: In
0: one of his pipes, God forbid, like an air bubble stream coming out of a hose. It sounds a bit like that.
1: So their question is like, which animal releases air under the water?
2: And we had kind of this hunch.
0: Yeah.
1: Now, incredibly, you can actually find this hunch in New York City. But it helps to have a car. And a friend. So I called up producer Matt Kilty, who's a friend with a car.
5: You have a bucket.
1: Yeah. And I also brought a large bucket.
5: What a ridiculous bucket.
1: Okay. I only told Matt we were driving to the Hudson River. That was it.
5: Okay, so we're taking the bridge.
6: Yeah.
1: We drove through Brooklyn, over the Manhattan Bridge.
5: Okay, so now that we've...
6: Is there a cup? Is this the cup holder?
5: It's my one cup holder.
1: Drove up Manhattan, up to the riverfront.
5: We can sneak.
1: And look for parking.
6: No, there's a fire hydrant right there.
1: For a while.
5: I wonder if I could park.
1: A long while.
6: Lights.
5: How many fire hydrants do you need on one block?
6: It's a red light.
5: Oh my god, that's a spot.
6: We're on Riverside.
5: We're on Riverside Drive.
6: Okay, let's go up
7: there. There's no parking anytime.
6: This is not gonna work again.
5: Well, how long are we gonna be here?
6: I don't know. We need to wander around a bit.
5: I don't even know what we're doing.
6: Maybe.
5: I'm looking for parking.
1: Okay. What are you? Can you just? What are you looking for? What was a hunch?
4: Yes.
1: Okay, so we got down to, like, the rocky shoreline of the Hudson River.
6: There is a piece of a dead fish!
5: That might be a whole fish.
1: Where we found it.
0: Herring.
1: A herring fish.
0: I think that evening, we were like, let's try herring.
6: Oh my gosh, can we get down there?
1: So, for reasons that will become clear very soon, I tried to buy herring, but you can't buy fresh herring in New York City in December, and so I dragged Matt out to the Hudson River because I had read in an article that herring fish have been washing up dead on the shores of the Hudson. And nobody really knows why. It could be pollution, it could be water temperature, but still unclear exactly why that happened. But
4: and you know what you're looking for? Like, what exactly does a herring look like?
1: Oh, okay. Yeah.
6: How am I going to pick it up? That is the question.
1: I picked up this dead one we found.
6: I guess I'll just put my hands around it.
1: Oh, and
6: very slippery. Whoa.
1: Herring are
6: very big.
1: I don't know, maybe 10 inches.
6: It's a big dead fish.
1: Shiny.
6: Wow.
0: They are the silver of the oceans because they are all these reflections from their scales.
1: They just kind of look like it's like if a kid drew a fish, it would be this fish.
0: Yeah.
1: But the really important thing about a herring, the whole reason why Magnus and Håkon had this hunch is because of what is going on inside of a herring. Now, Lulu, I know you've written a whole book about why fish should not be called fish, but have you ever, like, wondered, how does a fish just float around in the water?
4: I don't think I have actually wondered that.
1: let me go ahead and tell you. So it turns out in most fish, they have this thing called...
3: The swim bladder.
1: Which is basically this tiny sac...
3: filled with gas...
8: that regulates the fish's buoyancy.
3: Similar to the buoyancy tank of a submarine.
1: So if you're a fish and you want to, you know, go up or down in the water column, you do this by either pulling air into your swim bladder sac or pushing it out. And most fish do this through their bloodstream and their gills, which means it's quiet, silent, like basically invisible. But not the herring. The herring is different.
0: Yeah, the herring is special because they have a canal straight from the swim bladder to the anal opening.
1: So when a herring needs to get air out of its swim bladder, it basically pushes it through this canal, out its butt, into the water. And Magnus says when this happens...
0: you will have this sort of small string of air bubbles.
1: Which, he had a hunch, might just sound like bubbles coming out of a hose underwater.
0: Yeah.
9: So his guess is like, this submarine sound is actually just bubbles that come out their butt.
1: Uh-huh.
9: So his guess is fish farts.
1: Yeah.
9: Okay.
1: Technically, these are not farts because they do not come from like digestive gases.
9: Okay. But this makes me feel better. I feel like I can continue to engage with this story.
1: Oh, are you like anti-fart or something?
9: I'm just very grossed out by them. Yeah.
1: What?
9: Like are you not?
1: No.
9: Well,
1: how
9: I mean,
1: are
9: no.
1: you? What? Okay. Why are you?
9: It's like even saying the word makes me like, fart. I'm like, I don't want to be in this space even linguistically, let alone aromatically.
1: God, this is like, wow, that's just so interesting. I would never.
9: How are you not?
1: Because they're the funniest thing in the world, because they're a thing we all do. If we can't, that's upsetting. They make you feel better immediately. Like even animals like find them funny, kind of. I don't know, they're wonderful. They connect us all.
9: Immediately. They connect us all. Okay. Yeah. I just appreciate the meaning you draw while also being simultaneously relieved. These are not actual farts. Carry on.
1: Okay. So Håkon and Magnus, they now had their like fish fart theory, but now they needed to figure out, did the fish fart actually sound like the submarine sound?
2: And we approached that rather crudely.
1: Basically, Magnus went to a fish shop.
2: Bought a couple of herrings.
1: That were dead.
0: Went to the lab.
2: Rigged up a hydrophone.
0: Okay.
7: You hold them.
1: And then Magnus took this herring.
7: Okay.
1: Submerged it underwater.
0: And I squeezed it.
7: It's so weird to squeeze a fish, though. It's very weird.
0: But I squeezed it pretty hard.
7: I don't think anything's coming out.
1: And he just kept squeezing it.
0: So it was like kind of...
7: Oh!
5: Oh, what is...
7: Oh, it's poop! I made it poop.
0: It was like a really big blur of, you know, hearing poo and things coming out.
7: I'm sorry, fish.
5: Okay, toss him over.
1: So then...
7: You want to squeeze one?
1: Håkon tried.
7: You should get this feeling. It's a weird feeling. Maybe this will be the lucky.
5: I got the magic touch.
7: Wait.
5: I got them fart fingers.
1: He put the herring in the water.
2: Squeezed it.
7: Gently squeeze it.
2: Gently.
7: Gentle. One little butt.
1: And then...
5: Oh!
7: Did
1: bubbles.
2: Such bubbles.
5: Oh. It was a tiny little bubble.
7: Okay, that's good. You do have fart fingers.
0: And then you would hear these kind of very airy... poppy sound, is kind of the perfect typical sound, we thought.
1: Turns out they thought wrong. Because when they look at the recording of the fish fart compared to the recording of the sub sound, they don't really match.
0: Absolutely not.
9: This is just becoming very depressing.
0: But I mean, this is a dead fish in an aquarium.
1: So then they went out into a bay with this little tube.
0: Connected to a vacuum pump.
9: Oh no.
1: Managed to get a wild herring in there, got it to fart.
0: Yeah.
1: That sound didn't match.
2: No.
1: But then they had this thought. We need to get more realistic here. We need to get out into the wild. Because herring aren't solo fish. They travel together in schools.
0: These schools can be huge, like a square kilometer.
1: Like sometimes we're talking billions of fish all traveling together. And so they thought, if we're right about this, the sound we're looking for isn't the sound of one fish farting. It's the sound of a lot of fish farting.
9: Ew.
1: Like a lot.
0: Yes. And, you know, we were working for the fishery science in Sweden, so we knew a lot of fishermen. And they would tell us, when herring goes into a net, they get stressed and the net starts boiling, they said.
10: Whoa.
1: So Magnus follows this clue onto a boat and out to a fishing trap. Beneath him, in the shadow of the boat, he could see thousands of herring just swimming around down there.
0: I put the hydrophone in the water. And victory.
2: The typical sound.
0: Yeah. Yeah. The whole box was just singing of these sounds. It was just incredible. It was just this cacophony of herring.
1: Wow. Their findings were harder for some members of the Navy than others to accept.
2: I mean, there were people that their whole career was chasing submarines.
1: But finally, in 1999, it became official. The typical sound that had haunted the Swedish Navy for over a decade was not made by Soviet submarines. Instead, for over a decade, the Swedish Navy had been straining their ears to hear the sound of thousands and thousands and thousands and thousands of herring all farting together. Okay.
2: So that was the end of the typical sound.
1: Man, I just can't believe, like, you guys so quickly had all these ideas, but why did the military not think for 15 years? Like, are there no scientists in the military that would yeah. have any of your experience? Or, like, why was it?
0: Yeah, so I think they didn't have the know-how. And the other thing is this whole thing of the military having this culture that you keep things secret, which means that it's very hard to have, like, an open... And it's very top-down, so it's very hard to have an open discussion about... like a scientific discussion going on around these topics. I mean, now I make it sound like they're very different from the rest of us, but in a way, they are just human beings, and you can easily wind yourself up in some kind of explanation. If you have a few authorities telling you how things are, you can easily start to collect evidence that that must be how it was.
1: Magnus told me that the Swedish military actually used sonar to investigate this sound, and what they saw on the screen in front of them was that sound coming from an object, and then they would watch that object split apart.
0: Divided into two.
1: Oh.
0: And then divided into four. And what? Then it could go back into one again.
1: Whoa. And now we can guess that what they were probably seeing was a school of herring splitting apart again. But at the time, this was a Soviet sub. So they must have thought these subs are like super high tech.
0: Exactly. They had people investigating how can it be that what? Russia can build a sub that can sort of be decomposed into two and to four and then back
1: no
0: into
1: way.
0: One.
1: No way.
0: You have like military scientists sitting and trying to build a model of a Russian sub that can sort of disintegrate into four. I mean, that, it doesn't make any sense.
1: That is amazing.
0: I think this is something to look after also in our times, that you can always laugh at it and say how wrong they were, but I wonder what people will think about us in 20 years.
1: Oh, totally. So, I think about that all the time.
0: Yeah.
1: Like, what is the fish part of today?
0: Exactly.
1: There's just one more little thing that I take away from this story. Because as I was doing research, I learned that herring have just been fished forever.
0: Yeah.
1: Like, really fished.
0: All these Scandinavian countries, they were built on herring, basically.
1: It's kind of, right.
0: It's been what people have been eating and fishing for thousands of years.
1: Right, and not just that. Like, cities have been founded on it. Cultures have been founded on it.
0: Yeah.
1: Like, millions have been made. And these fish have just been, like, running for their lives for millennia.
0: Yeah.
1: And it's like, in this one moment... or in this one decade or period of time, like, herrings just got back at humans in some way and, like, gave them a wild chase, you know?
0: Yeah.
1: And just for once, they had the power and the upper hand.
0: They played an important part of a country's foreign policy.
1: Yeah.
0: It's
1: almost like, in the end, this story is just a very long-winded fart joke on us humans.
0: Yeah, exactly. It is. That's what it is.
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0: The deadline for President Trump's 50% tariffs is this Wednesday. And some experts say Canada needs to make more concessions during the negotiations with the U.S.
1: My sense is the Canadians, they want to have a more conciliatory approach, but we'll see.
0: How are the trade talks going, and what does this all mean for Canadian businesses? The Current, tomorrow morning at 8:37, 907 in Newfoundland. The news is next, and then it's the Sunday Magazine.
2: The deadline on a new round of tariffs is fast approaching, but talks are going down to the wire as Canada pushes back on tough tactics. Coming up, we'll explore what Canada might be willing to give up or not to make trade work with the U.S.
3: From CBC News, the World This Hour, I'm Neil Kumar. The Canada-U.S. trade minister met with his counterpart again on Sunday, trying to hold off those tariffs and lower the ones already in place. But the two sides appear to be far apart, and Canada's booze bans are again in the middle of it all. Kate McKenna has the latest from Washington.
4: Sources say the U.S. is digging in, and so are the provinces, and it's putting the Canadian negotiating team in a tough spot. One of the main reasons Donald Trump is threatening new tariffs is to pressure Canadian provinces to end their bans on selling American alcohol. But the booze bans were put in place as retaliation after the U.S. slapped tariffs on key sectors like steel, aluminum, auto, and lumber. So some provinces have said they've got no plans to back down unless those tariffs are also dropped or meaningfully lowered. That has been the negotiators' goal, but sources tell me the U.S. won't go as far as Canada or the provinces want, especially on lumber, a longtime irritant experts say could be difficult to fix over a 30-day window. Both sides remain at the table. U.S. Trade Representative Jameson Greer met virtually with his Canadian counterpart again on Sunday. It is his birthday, and he chose to spend part of it with Dominic LeBlanc on their third meeting in 1 week.
5: Kate McKenna, CBC News, Washington.
3: Prime Minister Mark Carney and the premiers of Quebec and Newfoundland and Labrador will meet in St. John's on Monday. That's where they are expected to announce a deal to develop a hydroelectric project at Churchill Falls. A deal was previously reached in 2024, but when Newfoundland's current premier, Tony Wakeham, was elected in 2025, he pledged to renegotiate a better deal. Sources have told Radio Canada the new deal provides a significant amount of generated electricity, with an agreement to develop a hydroelectric facility at Gull Island and wind power production in the future. In Summerland, BC, more residents are breathing a sigh of relief as they got the all-clear to return home. But most are still under evacuation orders as the out-of-control wildfire continues to burn. Helen Pike has more.
6: Feeling really relieved and really grateful.
7: Anastasia Hernandez is one of the many evacuees heading home.
6: Where we were staying, collect the kids and the pets and head home.
8: This is a critical alert from District of Summerland. Wildfire evacuation order partially downgraded to
7: 800 properties now safe for re-entry. That's on top of 400 others announced Friday. Thousands more still waiting to go home. Summerland Mayor Doug Holmes stops to talk before he checks on his own place. He lives inside one of the communities now allowed to return.
9: As mayor, I also feel a little bit guilty that I'm able to go home when so many residents aren't.
7: Rapid damage assessments of the area are done. Official calls have started, but he understands it's difficult to wait by the phone.
9: Official word needs to be 100% accurate.
7: Helen Pike, CBC News, Summerland, British Columbia.
3: In one of its largest aerial attacks since it was invaded, Ukraine launched hundreds of drones into Russia, striking an online retail giant's depot, destroying billions of dollars worth of merchandise. Russia also carried out airstrikes, including torching Kyiv's landmark book market. Michelle Song has the details.
10: Crews tackle flames at a major retail distribution warehouse near Moscow after Ukrainian drones attacked it overnight. One employee who evacuated the facility says many people will lose their jobs. Wildberries is often referred to as the Amazon of Russia. Moscow says it's shot down more than 800 Ukrainian drones overnight, and officials say it's the largest scale air attack by Ukraine this year. Ukraine has grown its deep strike missile and drone capabilities this year and has targeted Russian warehouses, oil refineries, and military facilities, all to strategically squeeze Russia's economy and civilians.
11: The question becomes, is it pivotal, doesn't it?
10: Andrew Rasulis is a former official for Canada's Department of National Defense. He says both sides are hitting each other hard, but both countries are resilient. Michelle Song, CBC News, Toronto.
3: And that is The World This Hour. For CBC News, I'm Neil Kumar.
12: And now a quick look at your overnight forecast for the province. In Winnipeg, a low of 14 tonight with clear skies to start, but a chance of showers later on and a risk of thunder. Also a chance of showers in the Wheat City with a low of 12 in Brandon and a risk of thunder. A low of 11 in Dauphin with a chance of showers and a risk of thunder. Flin Flon, a chance of showers, a risk of thunder, a low around 10 degrees overnight. A chance of showers and a risk of thunder in Thompson with a low around 9 degrees overnight. And a low of 10 degrees in Churchill with a chance of showers and a risk of thunder.
2: Good evening. I'm David Common, sitting in for Pia Chattopadhyay. This is an encore edition of the Sunday Magazine, featuring the stories we first brought you on Sunday morning. Trade talks getting down to the wire with a Wednesday deadline for new big tariffs. First up, we're talking about what Canada might be willing to give up to get some relief and what is too far. After that, a Nobel Prize winning economist on what ails our system of liberal democracy and how putting workers at the center could revive it. Also today, the theories coming to life. As we look at the battle for the heart of the Democratic Party in the U.S., it's pitting newer progressive candidates against the party's centrist establishment and showing mixed results with the midterms looming. Later on, after a rocky start, the Blue Jays are keeping hope alive for another playoff run. Through all the ups and downs, Hazel May has been there. The longtime sportscaster shares her journey on and off the field. It all starts right now on the Sunday Magazine. The clock is running out. Canada has just days now to strike a trade deal with the United States before new 50% tariffs could take effect on Wednesday. Negotiators are at the table today. Progress, we are told, is being made, but there is still a significant gap. And it begs the question, what might Canada be giving up to get a deal? Let's get right to it with Marika Walsh, senior political reporter for the Globe and Mail, and Ian Austin, Canada correspondent for the New York Times. Good morning to you both.
13: Good morning.
2: Okay, Marika, they're set to sit down again today. Where are we at?
13: I think that's the million-dollar question. I think that people need to remember that we've been close to a deal before with the United States. The prime minister has set expectations quite high in the past that a deal was in hand, only for it to disappear. So I think that the government might have learned some lessons from that in the sense that now it is setting expectations much lower. We saw headlines across the networks and across the newspapers late last week signaling the sides are still far apart. And I think that is wise given who we're dealing with on the other side of the table. But we know that Canada has already been willing to concede to a certain level of tariffs in order to get the higher tariffs removed on things like steel, aluminum, lumber, and autos. The question is, will it be enough? Will it be palatable enough for the premiers to put American booze back on the shelves?
2: And so much more. Ian, let me get to it with you. As Marika rightly points out, it does seem that Canada and perhaps every other country in the world has now had to accept what the Americans have said you're going to have to accept, and that is that tariffs are happening, that you want to play in the American market, that you got to pay the price, and that price is going to be tariffs. It is interesting, though, listening to Jameson Greer, for instance, talking about Canada's unjustified counter-tariffs. Now, Canada's counter-tariffs have been in response to the American tariffs, and yet they don't see it that way.
14: Well, you know, I mean, a lot of this is just pretext, right? I mean, they're using law that has to show that Canada discriminates against the United States in ways it does not discriminate against other countries. So, you know, they're scratching around trying to find everything, arcane milk quota issues and things like that. I've covered every major trade talk since the 1989 Free Trade Agreement, and it's always important to remember that the leaks coming out are probably not to be trusted on the whole.
11: Yeah.
14: I mean, you know, there, you know, it's, there's a lot of self-serving going on. And there also is a huge element of theater in all of this, right? I mean, if somebody's going to give up something, they've got to make it sound like it was a major, you know, battle of Waterloo to achieve the agreement at the end so that they, you know, to help sell the thing. But my expectation is that maybe we won't see anything on Wednesday. You know, it may be, you know, I see two scenarios. One is the whole thing collapses like it did in 1987 on the first free trade agreement. And well, in this case, tariffs come in at least for a while and then they get back to the table, or the Americans don't implement the tariffs on Wednesday and the talks continue. So, you know, we may not be at the edge of the cliff right now. It's very, very hard to say.
11: Marika, let's get into what Canada has already given in on and what it may have to give more up on. And I will start with the auto industry, particularly important for Ontario. Mm-hmm. Can you break down what continued tariffs of some form against mm-hmm. auto would mean?
13: Mm-hmm. Well, our reporting lines up with what CBC is reporting as well on that, that one of the things being considered is that Canada would agree to between a 10 and 15% baked-in tariff to get relief from that 25% tariff rate that's now in the cards that they're now faced with, and that the industry, well, some say that the industry would see that as survivable in part because of how it would be counted and American content not being counted, which would then actually reduce it further. Now, that is a disputed number. And I think Ian's right to say, you know, leaks are sometimes strategic, sometimes they're not. And so you never really know why you're getting the information you're getting in these talks. Is it to play some public negotiation? Is it to, you know, preset the table for the industry? What is really going on behind the scenes? I think it's important to note things change very quickly at the table. The leaders might be talking, you know, today or tomorrow or Wednesday, but they hadn't talked yet by the end of this week, as far as we know. And so things will still change, but our understanding is that there could be a baseline tariff that would then reduce how punitive the tariff is, but it still means a tariff. And Unifor, for example, the largest private sector union in Canada, which represents many of the auto workers, says that spells more doom for them. That spells more layoffs, more plant closures. We already saw the warning about Stellantis's plant closure in Brampton this mm-hmm. week. And so there is, you know, the question is how much pain are we going to endure to keep market access? And we just don't fully know that answer yet, but we know some level of it is on the table.
11: Ian, let's talk dairy. One of the major trade irritants going back many years. Is there little that Ottawa can give without giving up supply management, which is so cherished by the dairy industry?
14: They're not going after supply management here. You know, to get back to this 1930 law that helped extend and exacerbate the Great Depression, they're looking for excuses of discrimination, and they've come up with this kind of peculiar thing in which they're arguing that the dairy quota that was given to the U.S. industry under the CUSMA agreement, which was made with Trump, is not as good as what Europe got, which is mostly around fine cheeses. I've had a lot of trouble connecting the two. It's very, very arcane. We're not talking about liters of American milk showing up in Canadian corner stores. It's about what the industry to some degree refers to as milk proteins, things that go into food processing and things like that. My understanding is that Canada can play around with those quotas, in part because the U.S. industry has never filled them. So, you know, it has this tariff-free entry. It hasn't been able to bring them in. You know, we could talk for an hour and put everyone to sleep about why that's the case. I think there's some room there that doesn't threaten supply management.
11: This is the first reference to fine cheeses. I assume you're also the New York Times fine cheese correspondent as well.
14: I am very much not, yeah. Although I did cover the Tour de France for many years. So I know a bit about French cheese.
11: They sometimes throw brie at the crowd. I'm not kidding.
14: They do. Yes.
11: That aside, my weirdness there, I want to turn to booze, which has become so symbolic in mm-hmm. this fight. American alcohol off Canadian shelves in 8 out of 10 provinces. There is the prospect that they would that would go back on. But you have to convince the provinces because they control the booze shelves. And that presents an interesting dilemma of sorts for those provinces, Marika.
13: It does. It also, it's so fascinating how big a deal booze has become in these trade talks. I think, David, when the bans were put in place about a year and a half ago, almost 2 years ago, nobody expected booze to become the key issue in these trade talks, but it has taken on a symbolic meaning well beyond its commercial value in this trade war. And so it does give the premier some cards, but I'll note that the premiers who have the booze bans that are the most sort of noteworthy, BC, Ontario, and Quebec, are also the premiers who face the harshest punishment in these new rounds of tariffs if they come in. And so the premiers have all said they will only put booze back on the shelves if Canada gets a good deal that addresses not just autos, but also lumber, steel, and aluminum. So it's not just that some deals can come into place and others left on the side. But at the same time, while they say they want a good deal, while they say they'll only put booze back on the shelves, they have to weigh that against the very real possibility that if they don't accept whatever deal is on the table, that even worse economic harm could be coming, especially for, you know, BC wood and lumber mills and manufacturing in Quebec and manufacturing in Ontario. So there's no easy trade-offs, no easy decision-making happening here. But the premiers know they have a card to play. And in a sense, you know, some of my sources have said it in a way bolsters the arguments for the federal government because they can point to the very viscerally angry public mood in Canada and say, we have to convince them as well. So you have to play ball. Again, we don't know where this ends up. What I've heard from sources is it could go, you know, a third possibility, the tariffs come in, a third possibility that it gets delayed and talks continue, or a third possibility of a deal. So it really is sort of an up in the air moment.
11: With 72 hours to go. Ian, I'm going to pick up on what Marika was talking about and look at the reaction from Canadian business. Many in the larger business community have just been calling for a deal of some kind. But at the same time, you have been looking at the many companies that have said, okay, we have operations in Canada, but we need that U.S. market. And so we're either relocating or we're opening facilities in the U.S.
14: Well, I mean, there was a survey that before the 50% tariffs were announced that showed that over the past year, 29% of Canadian manufacturers had moved some or all of their production to the U.S. because of Trump's tariffs. Another 13%, bear in mind that this was before these tariffs were announced, said that they were considering it. I'm sure that's gone up enormously. I drove around and saw some small manufacturers, and they're terrified. These companies, the United States accounts for half, two-thirds of their business in some cases, and a 50% tariff just shuts them down on that. They're effectively out of business.
11: It does present, you know, if I just marry the booze discussion with the relocating to the U.S. discussion, I know it's an odd connection, but, you know, there are many Canadians, like let's say Kentucky bourbon ends up back on the shelves of all provinces. Well, that doesn't mean consumers are actually going to buy it. Some people may continue to try to send a signal. They may be spending their vacation dollars in somewhere other than the United States. Do Canadian businesses then, Ian, risk any blowback from Canadian consumers, or do consumers just either ignore it or realize the United States is still a giant market?
14: Well, a lot of manufacturing in Canada, very little manufacturing in Canada is consumer goods anymore. And I mean, one of the places I went to makes 3,000 volt industrial electrical cables, which is not something I've ever picked up at Home Depot. So there isn't that kind of concern for those industries. But there is one, I mean, we do have one example to date, and that's Stellantis, as Marika previously mentioned. And, you know, after the Brampton thing, I didn't see any, you know, public movement to stop buying Stellantis cars in Canada. I mean, their sales were down last year, but they've been declining for 4 years for things like, you know, a whole bunch of reasons, like they increased their prices enormously. So I'm not sure. And I'm also, it's difficult with, you know, Kentucky bourbon. Yeah, you know, that's made in the United States, but like a Swiffer, Do you know where it's made? You know, how many people pick up the box and look on the bottom? I'm not sure people are aware of where a lot of things are manufactured anymore.
11: Rick, I want to go back to where Canada's leverage is. And I know that this discussion has been had a lot over the last year and a half. I wonder what you think we have learned about whether Canada does, in fact, have leverage on what and how is that playing out?

0: think we do have leverage, but it the issue is that that leverage is connected to national unity questions. And what I mean by that is the question of the energy exports that go from Alberta to America. Those are not tariffed because America needs that oil. And that is one of our key points of leverage that essentially appears to be not on the table. The Prime Minister has suggested it's not on the table because Canada needs to not act in a way that harms its international reputation as a reliable trading partner in this moment, because its whole point of trade diversification is to try and show that in this world of uncertainty, in this world where other actors are not acting reliably, one of Canada's real selling points is that it is a trusted trading partner throughout. So that's his argument against putting energy on the table as a point of leverage. But certainly it's something that Doug Ford in Ontario has very strongly advocated for. It's a very difficult thing to do, asking one province to take more economic pain to try and help another province. I think that the government has rightly held those cards very close to its chest, but we know from our reporting that Ottawa has warned the United States Trade Representative Jameson Greer that it would be forced to retaliate if these new tariffs come into force this week, just because of the public mood. And Prime Minister Carney has a very challenging job right now. There's the economic facts, which is that about 75% of our exports rely on trade with America. So it's a huge part of our economy that we can't just shut the taps on, because the pain, the economic pain, would be so immense. But on the flip side, the political math, the political mood is so visceral and so angry against the United States and so mad at the United States that selling major concessions or major capitulations could also be very challenging. And so there is this balancing act that I do not envy the Prime Minister for, and that could be very challenging for him to walk, in part because when he came to power last year, it was based on that public anger. It was riding that wave of visceral hatred for Donald Trump and what he had been doing and his threats around the 51st state. And so how that balancing act comes into play, we don't know. And that will be, I think, one of the things to watch this week. If there is a deal, what is announced? Because we also know from our sources that it's possible Canada agrees to some concessions or, you know, some purchasing of major American military equipment that could be announced down the road. We might not see the full package of what is agreed to in these talks until many months from now.
1: It is an interesting one. You speak about the emotionality of it all, and Ian, I'll turn to you for your thoughts. Marika's really set us up well, but there is something to be said for the fact that our economy, we cannot divorce ourselves as Canadians from the Americans. They are too big. Our economy would crash if we didn't. And yet, for many Canadians, there is the desire to do just that.
2: Yeah, I mean, it's I find it a bit like the mood in Britain that led up to Brexit. And I'm not saying they're analogous situations, but, you know, the emotions are very high. I mean, we also have to remember, I've never seen a trade agreement where there's so much bad faith and so much mistrust, because also floating above all of this is, so you give them concessions, you know, you have some tariffs or whatever, and you have to sell that to Canada. How do you know that the Trump administration isn't going to turn around in 2 months and change things again?
1: No one
2: can trust them, right? It's an extraordinary situation. I think on the whole, industries I've talked to, everybody's resigned to some level of tariff. And like the auto thing, as long as you get, you know, as long as you get American content. Well, American content is about half of the value of most cars made in Canada, generally speaking. So a 10% tariff on half of the value, it's not the end of the world. But, you know, we'll see. We'll see. But, I mean, the one thing is the anger, nothing they do, no matter how this turns out, I can't see the anger and the mistrust going away at all.
1: So we're 79 days until the midterms, another month and a half after that. It is possible you see the Democrats controlling some of Congress at that point. Does any of this change in the eventuality that the Democrats take all or half of Congress? Marika?
0: I think that's a risky bet to make

0: first, because you'd have to count on the Democrats winning and changing the dynamic in Congress, but also because right now you have to remember everything Donald Trump is doing is not going through Congress.
1: Yeah.
0: It's executive order. And so he is making all these changes in the trading relationship without needing the vote of Congress. And, you know, there's one thing that Anthony Scaramucci told me 2 weeks ago that we're missing in Canada is the amount of pressure Donald Trump is under to make a deal. And I do think that's important to note. The big three auto in Detroit, from the auto manufacturers, from major industries who also rely on Canada for their integrated supply chains. Canada is one of the biggest customers, so we are a huge taker of American goods as well. And so he is under pressure. And so maybe there is a moment for him to try and make a deal, because swing states like Michigan matter. And in these midterms, maybe making a deal here will help him. I can't get into the brain of Donald Trump. I don't know sort of what will ultimately motivate him, but we know he firmly believes in these tariffs. We know Jameson Greer firmly believes in these tariffs and what they're doing. They'll point to the fact that Canadian companies are moving to the US as proof that the tariffs are working, not proof of harm. And so, how all of that shakes out, I think, is very challenging to know and to understand. And that's why we are sort of entering this week, I think, the public not really knowing where this is heading.
1: Yeah. So this is where I'm going to ask you to get your journalistic crystal balls out, which is always a risk, I know. Is the likely scenario a fulsome agreement here, or some sort of partial something that pushes us down the road, or nothing at all? And you can also say, I have no idea. I'll start with you, Ian.
2: Well, I'm not going to forecast what happens. I've covered too many trade talks.
1: Yeah, and these have got to be some of the most unpredictable.
2: Yeah, I mean, it's just bizarre. But, I mean, one thing I am fairly confident in predicting is that whatever emerges, if something emerges, it's not going to be a proper trade agreement. It's going to be a sort of executive order kind of thing, in the hope that when Trump is gone or the nature of Congress changes, Canada can go back and renegotiate it without it going through the whole congressional process.
1: Do you think we could use the memorandum of understanding with Iran and just use that as a basis? So
2: yeah, that's worked out really well, hasn't it?
1: Yeah.
2: Yeah.
1: Okay, Marika, last thoughts to you, geopolitics.
0: I don't know where it's going, but I do think the signals from sources that we're speaking with are that the most likely or most expected as of late last week was some sort of partial deal, an interim deal to get us to the trilateral negotiations with Mexico on the USMCA. That seemed to be what was the best case scenario. But again, that is the pre-positioning that we were given. It's possible we see some sort of grand bargain between Mark Carney and Donald Trump, and it's possible we don't see a deal at all. And I think the Canadian government is planning for every option.
1: So, a busy week for all of us ahead. Marika, Ian, thank you so much.
0: My pleasure.
2: Thanks, David.
1: That's Marika Walsh, senior political reporter for the Globe and Mail, and Ian Austin, Canada correspondent for the New York Times.

0: Kilo Quiche and Miguel with their collab, Negotiate.
1: I'm David Common. This is the Sunday Magazine on CBC Radio, streaming live on the CBC News app. You can hear us anytime on demand via CBC Listen or podcast. Liberal democracy always seemed to come with a promise. Give people a voice in how they're governed, and they can expect more freedom, opportunity, and prosperity. But that promise is today under strain. Trust in institutions is falling, economic inequality has grown, and far-right populist movements are challenging liberal democracies around the world. In his new book, Nobel Prize-winning economist Daron Acemoglu argues liberalism has lost touch with many of the people it was supposed to serve. And he says reviving it will require putting working people back at its center. Acemoglu is an economist at MIT, and his new book is called What Happened to Liberal Democracy? Daron, hello.
2: Hi, David. It's my true pleasure to be here with you.
1: We're very glad to have you here. And, you know, before we get to what happened to liberal democracy, let's back up to, you know, where I'm going to call the starting line, the end of the Second World War. Why has it been so successful since that point?
2: Look, I think you have to put this in the perspective of an even longer time. And if you go back to the end of the 18th century, liberal ideas were at the forefront of many of the changes we made to how we organize society. And often they were determining factors for big improvements, like public health improvements that cleaned up cities in Britain that had become so unhealthy, so dirty, that people couldn't live and life expectancy had fallen to less than 30 years. There was no voice for the people. There was very little opportunity for many people who were coming from the countryside. And all of those were part of the liberal agenda to change and to improve. And after World War II, what we are seeing is liberalism at the helm. That's the period in which liberal democracy throughout the West, partly because of the background of World War II and all the savagery of it, was firmly in control, was peaceful. And that's the time in which you see the promise of liberal democracy becoming realized in the clearest fashion. That's the period in which we have very rapid economic growth, but that economic growth is fairly distributed, meaning lower-income people, workers, are experiencing even faster growth in their real incomes than managers or capital owners. Inequality is actually declining. You have notable improvement in the quality of public services. And democracy as a practice is never perfect. Far from it. But that's the period in which people are participating in politics at the local level, in the context of labor organizations, and national elections. And that pattern, again, is visible throughout the Western world.
1: People are going to hear you talking about public institutions.

0: that was so beautifully exhibited in the first seven decades of the Second World War, but also for the coalitions that supported liberal democracy. Let's start from the economy. Mm-hmm. In the industrial economy, shared prosperity was realized because democratic institutions created a framework in which businesses could expand, innovate, reach new markets. But for doing so, they needed workers. And in the context of a democratic society, and especially with strong labor unions, what that required was for them to share the gains with the workers, pay higher wages, create jobs. In fact, they were so keen on finding labor that they kept bidding wages up and going around the country trying to find workers. That pathway is a very powerful one for generating shared prosperity, because most of us earn our livings as laborers of one sort or another. Digital technologies changed every aspect of that bargain. First, they advantaged people with a college degree in managerial technical positions that could work with computers and new advanced machinery. But second, and even more powerfully, digital technologies became a platform for automation, meaning the substitution of machines and algorithms for tasks previously performed by human workers. And automation is critical because it potentially severs the link between business expansion and innovation and shared prosperity. Now, businesses can expand, reach new markets, increase their productivity, while at the same time, they're laying off workers, because now we get machines, robots, or software systems to do the things that workers used to do before. That was a sea change, and it is very intimately related to the increase in inequality that you noted at the beginning of our conversation, David. Globalization added to that via similar processes.
1: You are clearly, I mean, I think some people will talk about the slow death of liberal democracy and think about Donald Trump, but you are describing a process that began long before Donald Trump was president, perhaps before he was even a public figure. When did things start to
0: 100%.
1: Shift?
0: I think that's a very, very important point, David. Donald Trump is a symptom, and things started four decades or more before Donald Trump even came on the scene. And that's a very, very important thing to understand, because if people who support liberal democracy, people who support center-left parties, if they act under the misapprehension, conceit that somehow if you defeat Donald Trump or his version, wherever it is in Germany or in the UK, things are going to be fine, that is the worst mistake you can make. And in fact, we made that mistake in the United States, thinking if you have 4 years of Biden, somehow the problems are going to go away. No, the problems are severe and deep. And you have to recognize that people on the far right or in other parts of the anti-establishment political spectrum are appearing as powerful figures precisely because of the weaknesses, vulnerabilities of liberal democracy. And the second aspect of that is the changes in the social structure of politics in the post-industrial society. Mm. In a nutshell, in the post-industrial era, college-educated people became much more influential socially and politically. And in the process, they also became dominant in center-left politics. Parties like the Democratic Party in the US, the Labour Party in the UK, Social Democrats in Europe, used to get their votes from manual workers, blue-collar workers, workers without a college degree, and the college-educated used to vote for center-right parties. Today, everywhere, in Canada, in the US, in the UK, Germany, France, Italy, Spain, the picture has changed. Individuals with a college degree, especially those postgraduate degrees are in large urban areas, mm-hmm. overwhelmingly support the center-left. And workers without a college degree have shifted to the center-right and often to the hard-right. That change is critical for understanding the woes of liberal democracy.
1: What you're describing, we see in this country, we see in Canada, you're describing other countries where that's been seen. But I do want to bring it back to the United States, because it is such, or had been, such a beacon for liberal democracy. You described Donald Trump as a symbol.

0: symptom of the decline of liberal democracy? Is he an accelerator of that decline?
1: Oh, absolutely. 100% is an accelerator. He's decimated very important aspects of democratic norms during his first presidency. And during his second presidency, he's been quite busy dismantling many important aspects of our democratic institutions, some of them in a way that will never be able to be repaired, and also continuing to polarize the country and engaging in really corruption that nobody could have even foreseen a couple of years ago. So yes, it is very problematic, but it's very, very important. I want to add that one more time. Just defeating Donald Trump isn't enough. If Democrats come to power, and the same is true in Europe, if Social Democrats or Labour parties come to power and continue to repeat the mistakes of liberal democracy in the 80s, 90s, 2000s, things are going to get worse.
0: Why is it that the place that was the beacon for liberal democracy, why is it the United States seems so ripe now for illiberal thought and illiberal policy? What changed? Does it come down to the economic inequality that just shattered the promise?
1: The phenomena I'm describing are remarkably similar across most of the industrialized advanced economies. That being said, because of the weakness of protective labor market institutions, such as unions, regulations protecting workers, minimum wages, and the extent to which tech played a central role, United States has experienced far greater increase in inequality and a far more jarring form of inequality than pretty much every other country. The UK is the next in line, perhaps, but the United States stands apart, for example, in how inequality did not just mean an opening of a big gap between, say, the college-educated and the non-college-educated, but the college-educated improved their standing and in real incomes, while those of people without a college degree got worse and worse and worse for a period of about 35 years from 1980 onwards. That is a really striking pattern. Second, differently from many parts of the advanced world, the United States has had a history of anti-establishment right-wing ideas brewing in various different forms, going back to the Birch Society, to the strong opposition to New Deal liberalism coming from some business quarters, etc. I mean, I'm not saying that the same did not exist in Canada or in France and in Germany, but it was sort of more pronounced in the United States. And I think once the anti-establishment feelings became stronger and the weaknesses of center-left parties and liberal democracy were ripe to be exploited, that created a bigger dynamic for alt-right and some extremist ideas to develop in the United States. But again, if you look at those ideas, you'll see some of them have their origins in France. So it's not just a U.S. phenomenon.
0: I'm David Common, sitting in for Pia Chattopadhyay, and this morning I'm speaking with Nobel laureate and MIT economist Daron Acemoglu about the future of liberal democracy. This brings me to a turn in the conversation, and that is, where are we headed? And I say we because although Canada is a separate country, we are sucked into the vortex of the Americans, into their politics, into their culture, into so much more. And I'm going to not look at Canada. I'm going to use the example of Hungary here for a moment, which you write about in the book. A young fellow in 1989 standing before a huge crowd in Budapest demanding free elections in Hungary and the withdrawal of Soviet troops. A man whose name would become synonymous first with democratic liberation and then with being in a very illiberal state. I'm talking, of course, about Viktor Orban. What does what has happened in Hungary with the rejection of Orban after many years, his replacement by Péter Magyar, a far more progressive candidate, is that a one-off? Is it an example of where the United States, where other countries may one day go? How do we look at the direction we're traveling in?
1: While I agree with you 100% that the U.S. has an outsized effect, not just on Canada, on the entire Western world, each country has its own somewhat separate dynamics.

0: the extent to which deliberative democracy has collapsed in the United States is very different from what happened in Ireland or in Switzerland. Canada, I think, has weathered some of these storms far better than the United States. So I think there's more to be proud of how the Canadians or the Canadian political system has dealt with some of these problems, and hence hope that Canada can also continue to build on those successes in order to rebuild liberal democracy and some of its aspirations and some of its results. Now, in terms of the Magyar situation in Hungary, I think it's not a one-off, but it's also not one that we are currently set to repeat in the United States or in UK or France. Magyar, for example, came from the same party as Orban.
1: Yeah, originally.
0: Orban, throughout his illiberal term, remained, at least in rhetoric, very faithful to voice the ideas that were congruent with many parts of Hungarian society, especially he amplified some prejudices. He lambasted the more educated globalized elites. He sounded like he wanted to improve the lot of working Hungarian. Magyar builds on those. And he, if you look at his immigration stance, for example, it is not as draconian as Orban, but it's not that different. Democrats in the United States, the Labour Party in the UK, they are having a hard time reaching lower education working class communities.
1: Because they were seen to have betrayed them. Let's be frank about that. The globalized liberal elites that you're speaking about were perceived at a minimum to have turned their back on the very people they pretended to represent.
0: That perception had some validity because they didn't do that. And this is what I call sins of omission and sins of commission. Sins of omission are related to the college-educated groups that became dominant in the Democratic Party, remaining passive and indifferent to the rising inequality, changing labor market situation, changing economic opportunities that brought so much inequality. But they also committed these sins of commission of promoting cultural politics that alienated the working class communities, that started looking down on their values and trying to police their values, and that created a huge backlash. And that's the danger in all of these situations where the criticisms of that liberal approach has been sometimes exaggerated, sometimes rightly emphasized. But in all of them, that backlash is present, and you have to reverse it. It is one of the conclusions of my book, that liberal democracy cannot stand without the working class at its center. So the working class needs to come back into the coalition supporting liberal democracy. And that is essential. And I think Magyar has a chance to do that in Hungary, but I am very keen to find out who can do that in the United States or who can do that in the UK.
1: That brings me perfectly to a fellow named Zoran Mamdani, now New York City's mayor, identifies himself as a democratic socialist. Young people have been flocking to his idea. We look at some of those who are running in the midterm elections. Some of them are succeeding in the primary races. Let me zero in on Mamdani. Is there something that he is getting right that appeals to those who seek a return to a more liberal democratic life?
0: I think there is a lot Mamdani is getting right, but there are things that he's not. First, he has got the right instinct of very successful, effective local politicians. They start from bottom up, they listen, they understand, they sympathize, they empathize with their constituents, they have a mixture of charisma and understanding. He's excellent at that, you can see that. Second, he's putting economic issues at the forefront of his rhetoric. And what he calls the affordability crisis is a close cousin of the collapse of shared prosperity, which I emphasize a lot as one of the biggest failings of liberal democracy over the last four and a half decades. Now, those two are excellent. But Mamdani is a creation of New York. His supporters are young,

0: well-educated, completely left-leaning, whereas the coalition that the Democratic Party needs to create includes workers, working class communities from Kentucky, from Alabama, from Pennsylvania. And those constituents are not going to sympathize with his language to the same extent. So the language, I think, needs to be much more attuned to the sensibilities of those groups who need to be won back for the Democratic, Liberal Democratic coalition. And the Democratic Socialist label may not help, but also the cultural politics baggage. And by the way, I mean, I'm not against cultural issues as being part of politics. They have to be in a diverse, changing society like Canada, like the United States. But the problem was the top-down way that cultural politics was conducted, perhaps that it became extreme, but it was also pitting the college-educated against non-college-educated with the first group, which was ascended, looking down on the values of the latter. I think that's a no-no. But then the fourth one is that if you make affordability or shared prosperity, inequality, jobs, your centerpiece, that's step number one. But step number two, then you need to actually deliver on that. You need to come up with policies that will improve that, because otherwise it's just hope. And that improvement needs to create demonstration effects that then bring more people into your fold. And I think that's where there are question marks, that some of Mamdani's ideas are a bit unlikely to work. So for instance, the way to solve the broader inequality problem in the United States is obviously not setting up state-run stores so that you can cut out the not-so-large margins that supermarkets make. I don't think that's going to transform the affordability problem. It's certainly not going to create a more fair economy in the big picture. So we need more radical but also effective policies to deal with inequality. And that's why a large part of the end of the book is devoted to what I call pre-worker AI. How can we leverage AI technologies, not the way that they're being developed right now in Silicon Valley, but in a way that's much better for job creation, much better for workers, much better for making workers central to the production process.
1: In the midst of all of that change, AI and everything else, what makes you think liberal democracy, a political movement, will actually survive? Will reinvent itself? Why do you have the confidence that that will happen?
0: I don't have that confidence. Absolutely not.
1: Okay.
0: What I have the confidence on are two other things. One is that I am very convinced that liberal ideas have been an amazing beacon for our social and economic progress, and they are badly, badly, badly needed for our future as well. That I am 100% convinced. Second, I am also convinced that it is possible to make liberal democracy. It is possible to rein in AI in a way that will benefit society. It is possible to create a fairer economy and greater consensus and compromise and dialogue within the liberal democratic institutions. I'm also very convinced of that, and that's why I give many examples of how that was done in the past and even during our current era. What I'm not convinced by is that we are going to get AI right, meaning the right regulation, the right democratic pressure to redirect AI, and that the center-left in the U.S. and in other countries is going to wake up and really start looking for a new governing philosophy, which is what I argue is necessary.
1: Darren Acemoglu, it's been a pleasure. Thank you very much for the conversation.
0: It's been my pleasure, David. Thanks for your questions. Thanks for your very interesting perspective.
1: That is Daron Acemoglu, Nobel Prize-winning economist at MIT, and his new book is called What Happened to Liberal Democracy?

New music from American jazz supergroup Dinner Party. That was Mutual Respect off their new album, Whatcha Bringin'. The project combines the talents of Terrace Martin, Robert Glasper, Kamasi Washington, and Ninth Wonder. Well, coming your way shortly, the CBC News. And when we return, the Democrats are still duking it out for the party's future. The November midterms are looming. Coming up, we're going to look at why a new crop of left-leaning candidates is being touted as either the bedrock or the breakdown of the Democratic Party's path to power. I'm David Common. The Sunday Magazine, returning in 6 minutes.

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1: I'm Emil Niazi, sitting in for Elamine Abdel-Mahmoud. Emily McBride's debut novel is about the horrors of early motherhood, and it arrives as conversations around postpartum psychosis are changing. The group chats here to talk about it.
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0: Hi again, I'm David Pallman, in for Pia Chattopadhyay. Welcome back to an encore edition of the Sunday Magazine, featuring the stories we first brought you on Sunday morning, right here on CBC Radio, Sirius XM 169, and the CBC Listen app. Still to come, the Blue Jays' push for a late-season miracle has one sportscaster bracing for more Gatorade showers. Hazel May is the on-field reporter for the team, beloved by players, fans, and colleagues. In about 25 minutes, Hazel will share her own journey from convincing her immigrant parents that sports was a good career choice to being inducted into Canada's Baseball Hall of Fame for her body of work. But let us start with the U.S. midterms, now just 3 months away. And the stakes, very high for the Democrats. Progressives and centrists have been duking it out in the primaries, fighting to take hold of the party's future. They still disagree on the strategy to win back control of Congress from the Republicans in November. Let's get into it with Tamara Keith, NPR's senior political correspondent and the host of the NPR Politics podcast, and John Nichols, the executive editor of the progressive news magazine, The Nation. Tamara and John, good day to you both.
1: Hello.
2: It's great to be with you.
0: Lots to talk about here. Tamara, let me start with you. I was reading this this analogy, comes from Vox, that the rise of the progressives is not actually the left rising, but the center falling. Is that assessment correct?
1: Well, certainly the progressive wing, and progressive probably isn't even quite the right word for it, of the Democratic Party is ascendant. You have seen these wins, younger, more even far left candidates defeating older incumbents in deep blue districts in blue states. But then you also saw Abdul El-Sayed in Michigan win that primary. That said, in Michigan and in Wisconsin, where Francesca Hung narrowly lost her primary, the total Democratic electorate, if you include the candidates who got much smaller shares, the majority of Democrats in both of those races actually did vote for a non-progressive non-progressive candidate.
0: Like the establishment-ish candidate.
1: Yeah, the establishment wing-ish.
0: Yes, yeah. John, let me get into that with you, because it is fascinating. I think a lot of people north of the border here have looked at the U.S., and yes, we see Bernie Sanders, and we see Alexandria Ocasio-Cortez, and they have been symbolic of this rise, but there are so many other names that Tamara's leaning in on here. Is this all because of Trump? Like, is it just that the pendulum swung and that now it's swinging on the other side of the political spectrum that far in the other direction?
2: No, not at all.
0: Okay.
2: In fact, that's one of the analyses I hear now and again, and it always kind of lights my white hair on fire. Here's the reality. This started in 2007, 2008, when we had our big economic bailout in the United States. Yep. And we actually had Democrats in very good position in Congress and ultimately coming into the presidency. And there's a lot of negotiations. Frankly, the negotiations said, we're going to bail out the banks. We're going to bail out the mortgage companies. But somehow working class people, folks who are trying to hold on to their home, folks who maybe trying to get a job or keep a good job, they somehow ended up at the short end of that stick. And so I think if you go back all the way to there, you've seen lots of reactions, some on the right, to be quite honest, but more so ultimately on the left. And I never like that comparison of the right and left, saying, oh, it's a Tea Party and it's a left thing. These are very, very different reactions asking for very different things. But the bottom line is this. If you look at Bernie Sanders' candidacy beginning in 2015, he was at 3% in the polls. He went out across America, started talking to people about that bailout and about a lot of trade issues and other things. And there was

0: an electricity to it. It took a lot of time to take shape. But frankly, if you look at many of the candidates who are running now and succeeding, and you can even go back to people like AOC and folks like that, they got their start in that Sanders campaign. And I would argue that across America, there is a base of voters, a growing base of voters, who are not necessarily DSA or not necessarily some very precise definition of progressive, mm-hmm. but they're quite sure that the economics of the Democratic Party, which was for a long time very neoliberal, just doesn't work for them. And they don't want to go to Trump. They absolutely object to Trump. And I think there's a growing portion of the population that objects to Trump. But they want something different than just a centrist Democratic Party.
1: So that brings up the question about whether they are electable. Like, it's one thing to get elected in a primary. Can they get elected in a general election? Tamara, I'll start with you and I'll go off to John as well.
2: Well, in deep blue districts, they absolutely can get elected.
1: Yeah.
2: Like, these primaries are the general election in a lot of these districts. You know, I think Michigan is an incredibly big test. Progressives who I talk to in the realm of people that are trying to get progressives elected say that, yeah, this is a chips on the table moment. This is a swing state with a lot of working class and black voters who have not necessarily been fully persuaded by the progressive left, but could be. And so this is a huge test, whether Abdul El-Sayed can win that race in a swing state. There's also another congressional district there where there's another progressive candidate. So this is the test. And I think a lot of voters said, hey, like, the establishment has been telling us how to win for a long time. And they gave us Hillary Clinton and they gave us Kamala Harris. And maybe they're wrong. And voters are saying they're willing to try something else.
1: John, I turn to you because, again, I'm looking through the Canadian lens here. We know Bernie, but yeah, he's in Vermont. We've heard of Zoran Mamdani, but he's in New York, and that city is not America. Are progressive or further left-leaning Democrats electable on a national stage?
0: Sure they are. Let me begin by reminding you that New York in the last quarter century has had a couple of Republican mayors, and one of them switched to be an independent ultimately. Vermont, before Bernie Sanders was elected, no non-Republican had been elected to his Senate seat since the 1850s. And so when you start to look at progressive politics, what you realize is that it takes hold based on organizing and based on building an understanding. Will these progressives who are on the ballot this year win everywhere? I can promise you no. I can clearly tell you that some of them will lose, just as has been the case with many rising movements. But what you want to look at is kind of a model across the country. I think Tamara is exactly right. Michigan is a test base, not just with Abdul El-Sayed, but with Will Lawrence running in that central Michigan district, the other candidate she is, I believe, mentioning.
2: Yeah.
0: But what I will remind you is up in Minnesota, and Minnesota is much more of a swing state than people think. Democrats do very, very well there. But in presidential politics, they've often had some pretty close results. It's a state where Democrats have to get their act together and have to run good campaigns. I think they will this year. But Peggy Flanagan is going to be elected to the U.S. Senate, I think quite easily, as a very, very progressive candidate. And I would say, look down in Ohio, south of Michigan, where you're seeing Sherrod Brown make a comeback. Sherrod Brown is a classic economic populist. He's older. He was in the Senate before. He might not fit, all of your models. Mm. And yet at the end of the day, I think this is what to understand. And I do one quick example here. The rising issue in a lot of these places to kind of speak about corporate power is AI data centers, opposition to AI data centers. And it's very interesting that Sherrod Brown, I'm older, more mature, liberal, into progressive, has picked up the AI data center issue and is running with it there in Ohio. And I guess what
1: is
0: I would just tell
1: of
0: you
1: is... Is that because of distrust of AI, or is it because of how close the Trump presidency is to big tech?
0: It's a little bit of both.
1: Yeah.
0: Look, I wrote a book 10 years ago about the rise of machine learning and all this stuff. And I can tell you, people are really scared. Sometimes based on, reading up and actually having reasons to be scared. Sometimes just they've seen other so-called, they've seen other revolutions, but what we

0: refer to as industrial revolutions, they haven't gone so well for them. Bottom line is this. There is in America a lot of skepticism about AI data centers, and more deeply, I think about AI. What I'm telling you is, you look at some of these progressive candidates who are rising, they've been very on this. And now you're seeing more so-called mainstream Democrats or liberal Democrats picking it up as well. Bottom line is, if you want to understand movements, understand that they take shape over time. They begin to bring their issues into the mix. Again, going back, I don't want to get offline here, that Tamara's analysis is right. Michigan is going to be a huge test. But if you only look at Michigan on election night, you may miss a whole bunch of other results that tell you that actually progressives are doing very well.
1: All right. Let us actually talk about Michigan here for a moment. I want to play you a clip of Donald Trump reacting to Al-Sayed's victory. Here it is.
2: The communists want to take their ruinous and deadly ideology of misery and squalor to every state in America, but we're not going to let them. And I will say this. One of the things that I have seen with communism throughout the world, I see a lot of different places being president. But one of the things I see, and you see it here in the blue states run by Democrats, everything's filthy, dirty all the time.
1: Filthy, dirty all the time. This sounds reminiscent of something that played before 1989 when the Berlin Wall was still up. Tamara, how effective could a line of their communists be against progressive Democrats?
3: Yeah, President Trump has used this line before. He used it in the 2024 campaign. I think he used it in 2020. He may have used it in like 1985, for all I know. he comes back to the same things again and again and again. But here's the thing. Communism is scarier than socialism. So he's not talking about socialism because some share of the electorate in America is like, well, the Democratic Socialists don't seem that scary. So Trump is really pushing to make them extra scary. Let's just say that I just spent the last several days in Pennsylvania talking to swing voters, people who have voted for both parties. Multiple people, unprompted, brought up socialism and said, gosh, you know, that is just too far for me. That sounds scary. And the Democratic Party is going too far away from me. I didn't ask the question, though I would have if it hadn't come up, but voters are volunteering this when I talk to them. And so I do think that sort of the information ecosystems that people are in, this is breaking through, and it is.
1: It's a thing to fear. It's a thing to fear. That's what it's being presented as, right?
3: And the president cannot have this midterm election be a referendum on him. Mm-hmm. He's unpopular. His war is unpopular. His association with data centers is unpopular. Voters brought that up, too. He needs to run against something. He needs Republicans to have something to run against because they don't have a lot that they're running for.
1: This is a complete aside, but whenever I hear fears of socialism in the United States from people, I also ask, do you like your Social Security? And the answer is very quickly, yes, we do.
3: Of course.
1: Well, is that not a social program?
0: Yes.
1: I digress. Let us turn to something much less consequential, much less controversial. That is the Middle East, and particularly Israel. And the way in which relations and the U.S. position on Israel is playing out within the Democratic Party. There was this vote last month in the U.S. to end aid to Israel. It split in support from House Democrats, split in half. That would have been unthinkable before the war in Gaza and the October 7th attacks. I wonder if the Democrats in Congress, can there be something that reconciles them to be more or less on the same page, or is that just not going to happen? Is absolute support for Israel over inside the Democratic Party? John, I'll start with you.
0: Sure. I think it's ending. There are going to be some people in the Democratic Party, very loyal Democrats, who remain pretty strongly committed to Israel. But it's a smaller grouping. And remember, when we talk about commitment to Israel, it's not, you know, it's at a level of debates about military support and things of that nature. And on some of those debates, you're going to see more and more support for cutting off the military aid. That's what

0: you saw with that vote. Even many of the people who support cutting off military aid would like to see Israel change government, obviously not have Netanyahu in charge and things like that. So there's nuance to this that people should understand. Now, here's the critical thing about it, though. And I think this is, to me, I talk a lot to voters and I talk a lot to candidates who talk to voters. You know, I'm always interested in what the discussion is about. And I can tell you, going back, just as an anecdote, I was down in rural southwestern Wisconsin in Lafayette County, which is, you know, it's kind of a swing county, but pretty farm country. And I was talking to some folks down there, and a woman said to me, this is 2 years ago, you know, 2 years ago, she was going to endorse for the Democrats. And she said, in these small towns, towns of 3,000-4,000 folks, she said, you know, the question I get at the door more often than just about anything else. And I said, affordability, of course, right? Or something like that. And she said, no, I hear about Gaza. And I have a lot of people say, I'm seeing all those children getting killed. And, you know, why isn't something being done about that? Now, I'm not trying to to extrapolate too much from that discussion, but I've heard it in other places as well. And I do think that I think a lot of our media in the U.S. didn't understand the extent to which people, be they Democrats or Republicans, conservatives, moderates, independents, progressives, whatever you want to call them, they saw something happening and they felt like this is something the United States should be able to, you know, should either be able to help stop or should be on the other side of, should be clearly opposed to and aggressively so. And what the progressives have done in many places, and a growing number of even more moderate Democrats, is they've stepped up and said, yes, people, you're right. This is something that we should be actively trying to stop.
1: There's a story that's connected to all of this. Came out of the Michigan primary. Tens of millions of dollars given by the American-Israeli Public Affairs Committee and other super PACs to the centrist candidate, to Haley Stevens. What do you think the outcome of that race, Tamara, says about the power, perhaps the diminishing power, of big donors to sway voters?
2: I think that there are lots of questions about the power of big money in politics, the power of advertising, really, generally at all. But still, lots of money is going into advertising. And we readily expect that AIPAC, which is a U.S. organization, U.S. donors, is going to spend a lot of money to support Mike Rogers, the Republican, in that Michigan race. You know, they've had really incredibly mixed results with their political spending in the last year or so. But the group seems pretty committed to it. I do think that several candidates, progressive candidates especially, have really done a good job of making the spending an issue in the campaign, of saying, you know, we won't take big money. We don't want that money, that outside influence. We are a people powered movement, very much in the Bernie Sanders mold. And it was an effective campaign message. Being outspent, like 100-1, I don't know how that works in the general election.
1: I want to look at the Congress that we might all see come next year as a result of the midterms in November. The Republicans who are in Congress are now almost entirely major supporters of the president and will give him a near free hand. The Democrats are not as unified. They differ on issues from Israel to AI to the way in which you deal with corporate America to so many other issues. What do the Democrats need to do if they find themselves in power in one part of the House or one part of Congress or the other? What do they need to do to try to actually help govern?
0: If you're asking me,
1: please.
0: They need to, you know, show up, get sworn in, and I would like to give you a broader picture, and I can. I'm glad to.
1: Yeah, but you know what I mean, John. Like they don't seem to be on the same page.
0: Yeah, but they got 2 years of Donald Trump still as president. You understand? You know, at the end of the day, the thing that has united the Democratic Party in quite a few cycles has been opposition to Donald Trump. Mm-hmm. And so as a touchstone, opposing what Trump does, coming up, if they're smart, coming

0: coming up with good alternative visions for what might be done, finding a handful of Republicans, and there are still about, you know, Tamara can tell you the numbers probably even better than I, but a handful of Republicans, they might get on their side, especially in the Senate. And so it's the 2 years there are opposition to Trump. But your deeper question is the important one. And that is, what's your vision going forward? What are you proposing? You know, beyond the word no, what are you suggesting? And there is going to be a wrestling match within the Democratic Party at this point. What interests me a great deal are going to be these new members coming in, not just the Democratic Socialists and the, you know, kind of aggressive progressives, but also folks coming in from some Senate seats around the country, from a number of House seats around the country, if indeed the Democrats have a good season. Their message fresh from the campaign trail will be very, very important. And my sense is that although I know there will be divisions, there will be disagreements, if they root back to Social Security, Medicare, Medicaid, and an economic, you know, very economically focused message, they can keep their caucuses together pretty well. Unfortunately, last thing I'll say on this is, I don't know if you know anything about members of the Senate, many members of Congress, they have a very hard time paying attention to governing when there's a presidential race on the horizon. And so my sense is that an awful lot of their energy is going to start to, it'll be mostly opposing Trump and then shifting toward that presidential race.
1: So let me talk to you, Tamara, before we get to whether it's Vance, whether it's Rubio running for the Republicans, how can the Democrats fight the Trump presidency if they are fighting amongst themselves?
2: It's a good question, but I think that they really have to figure out what they are for and not just what they are against. I think that we can readily expect that if Democrats retake the House or the Senate or both, that investigations into administration policies and actions, investigations into the president's private financial dealings, things like that, those sorts of oversight responsibilities that Congress has really not done in the last couple of years, that oversight will really take center stage. But in terms of figuring out what they're for, how they talk about it, how they make a case for what they would do if they were to get that governing trifecta after the 2028 election, that is ultimately probably not going to get solved until Democrats coalesce behind a presidential candidate. Right now, the party doesn't really have a leader.
0: That's right.
1: Okay, you've given me the opening. We have 2 minutes left. I've said Rubio and I've said Vance on the Republican side. Is Ocasio-Cortez going to be on the ticket for the next presidential cycle?
2: Maybe.
1: John, who has jumped in on every other conversation so far, is the silent one this time.
0: Here's my view. If she wants to be a candidate, if she chooses to be, and I think this is still something she's very much wrestling with, she chooses to be a presidential candidate, I think that she has made a lot of the right moves and there's potential to really take off, to have something major happen within the primaries and potentially to be, you know, you could even see that happen. You could see that happen. You could also see a vice presidential with, you know, one of the many governors who are thinking of running, things like that. But what I will tell you is this, right now, when I look, I recently had to do this for another show. I counted up everybody who is being speculated about as a Democratic candidate. And I think we got to 34.
2: Yeah, we can't even say all their names. There's so many.
0: And what I would tell you is that to me, the base of the party is ready for someone who can go out there and electrify them. Now
1: the base is, but is the country?
0: I'm not sure. Yeah, look, I mean, ask Barack Obama. He electrified the base in the Democratic Party, and he went out and did pretty well for himself as a presidential candidate. It can happen, and you don't have to be the absolute front runner at the start. So, what I would tell you is keep an eye on people who are out there carefully building and trying to develop things. I'm watching a lot of governors. I'm watching some members of the House, members of the Senate. But you are right.

0: all, if AOC decides to run, she would be right in the mix, very possibly at the top of a lot of polls and a credible candidate for November. If I had to bet, though, I wouldn't be shocked if instead she was looking at becoming the senator from New York.
1: We'll leave it there. Tamara, John, thank you so much for your time. Not the last we'll be speaking about this, no doubt.
2: Really enjoyed it. Pleasure. Thank you.
1: Thank you. Tamara Keith is NPR's senior political correspondent and host of the NPR Politics podcast, and John Nichols, the executive editor of the progressive news magazine, The Nation.

0: Daphne with a new track called Forward. I'm David Common in for Pia today on the Sunday Magazine. 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For the Toronto Blue Jays, it's not exactly like last season. They are, though, still clinging to hopes for a return to the playoffs with a recent run of wins. But whether they're riding high or stuck in a skid, you know Hazel May will be there. For more than a decade, she has had a front row seat to Canada's team as the on-field reporter for the Blue Jays on Sportsnet. Longtime fans know her as the powerhouse broadcaster who is beloved by the players she covers and admired by colleagues in the league. Millions more got to know Hazel when Canadians tuned in en masse to watch the Jays' World Series run last fall. Then came the accolades. The Canadian Baseball Hall of Fame and the museum awarded Hazel the Jack Graney Award. It's a lifetime achievement honor for sports journalists. And in May, she received the Gordon Sinclair Award for broadcast journalism at the Canadian Screen Awards. Pia spoke with her about it back in April. Here is that conversation.
1: Now batting, here is Canada's number one baseball field reporter, Hazel May.

0: She's singing along. Hey,
1: I love that song. It's so uplifting. Thank you for that nice introduction.
0: We asked you. You're welcome. We asked you to pick a walk-up song because you don't get one, unlike the players. And you said I would choose Golden from K-pop Demon Hunters.
1: When I first heard that song, and it just talked about, you know, the queen that you're meant to be. And believe me, it's not that I feel like I'm royalty, but I feel like women in general, we don't stop and kind of pat ourselves on the back when we should from time to time. And 2025 was an incredible year for the ball club, for Sportsnet, for my colleagues and I. And I just thought, you know what, let's just drink it in because who knows what's going to happen in 2026. But thank you for that. Very nice.
0: Tell me this, Hazel. So many more Canadians now can at least name off their favorite players. And what's it been like for you coming off the World Series?
1: Oh, people and fans are incredibly, incredibly kind. And after that World Series run, I've been stopped at grocery stores after, you know, mass when I go to church on Sundays. There is this general feeling of positivity when it comes to the Blue Jays and sports, and 2025.

0: my comeback is always, I've never hit a double in the gap in my life. Like, I've never, even if I tried, I don't think I could. I played softball in high school. It's lovely that they think that, but there is a line in the sand. As much as I'm there to promote the team, I'm there to, you know, market the team. I never shy away from that as the home broadcaster of a team that is owned by Rogers Communications under that umbrella. So when people say, you know, we view you as a Blue Jay, I think it's a very lovely sentiment and I thank them for it. But I am certainly not part of the Blue Jays.
1: Okay, let's continue with the accolades because I mentioned a couple in the introduction. When you learned that you were getting the Jack Graney Award, which is a pretty big deal, you called your mom.
0: I did.
1: What'd she say to you?
0: She had no idea who Jack Graney was. So I would try and explain. I have been lucky enough to be asked to host the induction at the Canadian Baseball Hall of Fame in St. Mary's, Ontario. And it took me a while because I'm the MC of that induction. I'm not the awardee. It's an incredibly amazing honor that I never, ever really wrapped my head around the fact that, hey, maybe one day I'll be in the Canadian Baseball Hall of Fame. But this is something that's very cool.
1: Okay, you said that when you called your mom, here's what she said to you.
0: Yes.
1: She said, I'm so happy for you. I know how hard you've worked.
0: She does. Yeah, I'm getting a little choked up, but she knows. I mean, our mothers know I am constantly researching. I'm writing. I'm always watching sports. She sees how many hours and how many family gatherings I've missed because I'm working.
1: And then after she said that, so she says, hi, honey, I'm so happy for you. I know how hard you've worked. You get a little choked up. And then she says, okay, honey, talk to you tomorrow.
0: Yeah. I don't know about you. My mother has to be one of the fewest moms where she doesn't really like to talk on the phone. She wants you to call her, but get to the point and she's done. And it's never been, so what's going on? It's always been, hi, what's up? And I'll say, hey, mom, this is happening. Okay, talk to you later.
1: I ask you that, Hazel, because clearly your mother's proud of you and said so much in that phone call, and I'm sure other times as well. But she's also like, hey, okay, that's great. Now let's move on. And I ask you this because you and I are both kids of immigrants, Asian immigrants. And so I'm wondering how that cultural piece fits into that.
0: So my late father immigrated to this great country in 1973, established himself, then sent for us. We came here. And from a cultural expectation, because he left his career to come to a new country, did not know the language, just knew that it would provide a better life for his children and his wife. He thought, listen, you're going to be a doctor or a lawyer. There was no in between. To him, that was honorable professions.
1: He was doctor, a lawyer.
0: Yes, he was a lawyer in the Philippines, but here in Canada, it didn't recognize his law degree unless he started from scratch. And so he worked for Sick Kids Hospital. In his mind, he didn't do all this just so you can be a sportscaster. Like, come on. So it took a little bit of convincing that this was a honorable career, that I could make a good living. Mm-hmm. And so it is weird to then, you know, think of my mom being so proud of me, and dad was, you know, alive for the majority of my career, which is great. And it brings me great joy. But if you'd asked them in the 70s, there was no chance I was going to be a what? A sportscaster? Yeah. What is that?
1: Except for your dad, at least, helped instill this love of sports bug in you. Because when they arrived, I understand that watching sports is what helped him with part of the transition.
0: So when dad was at Sick Kids, he couldn't really feel like he was part of the community, part of the fabric, because everybody talked about the Leafs and you know, the Argos. And so he would watch sports to pick up the language and learn English so that when he would show up, this water cooler conversation, he would have something to contribute and feel like he was part of his new community. And so we had one, I think it was a 13-inch television, and all we watched was sports. And so that in a way is kind of my way of loving sports, is through my father. And even today, my mother, who's 84 years old, and she can name you stats. She can tell you who recorded a double-double in the NBA. She's

0: Oh, wow.
1: Amazing. She's amazing. Wow.
0: Okay, so you can understand why your parents, especially as, you know, again, Asian immigrants who give up everything mm-hmm. to come here to hopefully build a better life for their kids, are like, listen, kid, what's a sports broadcasting business? You are going to be lawyer, dentist, doctor, engineer, whatever.
1: Absolutely.
0: Whatever, right? But you can also understand, because we're talking like not 2026, even though things aren't still perfect, but we're talking about a while ago when there weren't women in sports broadcast. You can understand their hesitancy, being like, first of all,
1: right.
0: No. But second of all,
1: and a brown woman?
0: No.
1: Hello. Yeah. I mean, I guess you could call it mentors were Michelle Tafoya and Melissa Stark and Pam Oliver. Lisa's African American, but in my mind, there was no Southeast Asian woman talking about Major League Baseball and the NHL and things like that. So I don't even know why I had, you know, the gall to think that I could be among the first. Mm. But listen, if you're passionate about something, there's got to be a way for you to make a living.
0: Mm-hmm. And I imagine now you have all kinds of kids of immigrants from the Philippines, young girls, or just saying to you, like, they see you now, right? Like you were the first. And so now they can see themselves in you.
1: It's so incredible. I've told this story before. In the early goings of my career, I would have Asian girls and even some Asian boys come up and, you know, I want to be just like you. And it wasn't until I was signing an autograph for someone and there was a woman behind me and she kept saying, Hazel, my daughter would like an autograph and she wants to be just like you. And I turned around and her daughter had blonde hair and green eyes. And I think it struck me that I not only influenced the Asian kids out there, but this beautiful girl wanted to be like me. It was one of those aha moments where, wow, I'm actually influencing all these young people mm-hmm. to want to maybe one day do what I do.
0: We are now both in our 50s.
1: Yes.
0: And so you're talking,
1: I know.
0: Can look it up on the internet.
1: I know. I tell people
0: also, you
1: eyeliner.
0: Just had a birthday and the days did this Instagram reel where they all
1: they're
0: wish you happy birthday. They're so
1: blame
0: lovely.
1: Them. I always tell them, listen, eye concealer and Spanx and you're good. That's all I need to be armed with on the airplane. Even if I forgot my wardrobe, I have my eye concealer and my Spanx.
0: My question is not about your age, but I only bring it up because in your early days of your broadcasting career, you got your start in Sportsnet in 2001. You didn't always want to talk about the various facets of your identity, being a kid of immigrants, being a brown mm-hmm. woman, all those things. Why not?
1: Because I wanted to fit in. Mm. I didn't want anyone to single me out because of what I looked like or what my socioeconomic background was. It's silly to think about it now because sports broadcasting is so diverse. Thankfully, can it be better? Absolutely. But it's, as you know, far and away better than it was 25 years ago. I did not want to stick out like a sore thumb. I wanted to feel like I belonged. And I don't want you to point at me and say, she's the first Asian, she's the first Filipino, she's the first this, she's the first woman. I didn't want to be the first. I just wanted to be like one of everybody else.
0: Fair enough. The other kind of challenge you came up against, and again, things have gotten better. Are they fully there? Probably not. Mm. Is that, what do you know about baseball, girl? You might have played softball. You know, even some of the local press focused on your appearance. How did you contend with that? It was, yes, a different time, but never easy.
1: No, and specifically because you're insecure to begin with, but now you're on television and everybody's pointing at what's her nose look like, her hair look like. Now
0: why
1: it's
0: she wearing
1: like,
0: that color lipstick like, when she's wearing that color dress?
1: Absolutely. Yes. So did I know that going in? Sure. Did I know that it was at the level it was at times? Probably not. Even, you know, 25, 26 years later, it does carry with me. Wow. It's that kind of a trauma. And even though, hey, you're going into the Canadian Baseball Hall of Fame, you're getting this really great Canadian Screen Award, are there times where I, you know, look at myself and go, I don't look my best. Did I write this right? Are there grammar mistakes? Like, there's always questioning.
0: Yeah.
1: I'm never, ever satisfied. And the game evolves. So I've got to constantly evolve with the game. I'm not well versed in metrics and data. That stuff I still have to.
0: You don't need to. You bring other things to the table.
1: I like to think so. And I think the human side, I lean on that kind of strength, my personal relationships, my working

0: relationships, I think, bring out a different kind of angle to my reporting. I'm not going to tell you about spin rate all the time. I'm not going to tell you about launch angle. It's just not my wheelhouse. I need to touch upon it. Absolutely. It's still part of the game. But like you said, I try to lean on other strengths when it comes to interviewing.
1: So you start in Sportsnet, then you go to Boston.
0: Yeah.
1: I think some people might not know this about you, that you moved to the U.S., you cover the Red Sox, you anchor this flagship sports show, and you became a real fan favorite. But then you decided in 2011, do I have that year right? I'm coming home.
0: I received the phone call from Major League Baseball Network, and they said, listen, we're launching a new 24/7 all baseball network. And in my mind, I'm like, it'll never work. Who wants to watch baseball 24/7? I was employee number one on MLB Network. And then in 2011, I got married, and Scott Moore, who was the president at Sportsnet, when I left, he was the fine gentleman that was crazy enough to hire me. He came up to the head table and said, hey, how would you like to come home? And at the time, I looked over at my new husband and I'm like, oh, that's so nice of him. And he walked away, and I looked at him. I'm like, listen, coming home wouldn't be such a bad thing, because we don't really have a support system in New York, where I was living at the time, for MLB Network. And we made the decision to come home. The best decision, as I look back. I would have loved to take what I did at MLB Network and just kind of shift it over to Toronto. But to have family and friends and be back home, that's irreplaceable.
1: If you're just joining us, I'm Pia Chattopadhyay, and that very familiar voice you're hearing is that of Hazel May, the on-field reporter for the Toronto Blue Jays on Sportsnet. And Hazel and I are talking about all things baseball and beyond. let's talk a little more about baseball, because again, as I said in the introduction, like, a lot of us longtime fans know who you are, but a lot of Canadians joined the bandwagon. Happy
0: Absolutely.
1: For the bandwagon, right?
0: Yeah, great. We welcome any and all.
1: Okay, last year, there were so many moments, but there is one particular one that I think has just, and you know this, has taken off. So this is after the Jays for a game seven, the ALCS, the championship series. You are interviewing Vladimir Guerrero Jr. in front of a sold-out Rogers Center.
2: For the second time in franchise history, the Blue Jays are going to play game seven. Are you ready?
3: Hey. Hey, you ask me if I'm ready. I'm born ready. And I want it all for this city.
2: Vladimir Guerrero Jr., we'll see you tomorrow, Vladdy.
1: Okay, so Vladdy says, born ready. It goes viral. It's put on a shirt. I have a sweatshirt with it on. Inspired, a bobblehead inspired. I sometimes get up now and think, born ready, right? Like so many people do. But here's the question for you, Hazel. In broadcasting, sometimes a simple question can elicit a huge thing. Mm-hmm. But we choose our moments, too. This isn't just like, oh, I just asked what. You asked him a very simple question.
0: So when I do these walk-off interviews, I usually have one or two questions kind of lined up in my mind about the game. And he just got such a huge cheer after he answered the first question and after the second one. And I found myself, I'm like, I went blank. I didn't know what else to ask him. And then I thought, you know what? I'll just ask him if he's ready for game seven. And you're absolutely right. As soon as I asked him that, and he paused, and he had this little smirk on his face, and I thought, oh my gosh, he's going to say something so profound and maybe historic, because he always rises to the moment. He knows exactly what to say to fans in a particular moment. I just think he is so good at that. I never thought it would go viral.
1: He might have answered that question, that same question, differently if there was a different questioner.
0: Yeah.
1: You have a relationship with these
0: players. Yes. And when I have journalist students ask me for advice and, you know, how to interview, the first thing I always say is establish a working foundation, that relationship. Make a point of going to a particular player, saying hello, asking what they did, and then walk away. You don't want the player to think, okay, here comes Hazel. She wants something from me. You want to be just a regular, normal human being. Hey, what did you do yesterday? Is your family in town? Are you looking forward to the day off? Great. Okay. That's it.

0: And a lot of times they stand there and they go, is that it? She doesn't want to ask me something. So that when you do approach them and you do need, it's a very comfortable, easy relationship. Mm.
1: Okay, if I don't ask you this question.
0: Yeah, you can ask me anything.
1: No, I'll get so many letters. And you, it's coming your way. The Gatorade, the champagne, the ice bucket.
0: The cigar smoke. Yeah,
1: but you're getting wet a lot, man. You're getting, you get wet, you jump out of the way. It's not like, it's coming for you. And you laugh, you look scared. If anyone's throwing a liquid at you, generally our instinct would be to get out of the way.
0: Yes, my nerves are shot. Yeah. Yes.
1: Do you hate it?
0: I don't. Hated. Would I rather not? Yes, but I always convince myself, listen, they won and that's why they're doing it. Now, Vladdy has changed the rules a bit. As you know, the Gatorade bath comes after a walk-off. You know, bottom of the ninth, come back, woohoo! But Vladdy wants to do it every single time they win. And what people don't know, and I'm going to tell you, he thinks it's funny every single time. And Vladdy is convinced when he does it, it's the first time he's done it every single time. And I believe he plays with so much joy and such just childlike enthusiasm for the game that it really, in his mind, every time he does it, it's the first time it's done it. And Hazel is the first time she's been surprised by it. And the first time her hair smells like red Gatorade.
1: Yeah, so it's like a little kid telling the same joke every time.
0: Absolutely. And listen, at the end of the day, I think the fans appreciate the way they celebrate. And if I'm going to be on their turf and ask them questions after a big win, I have to kind of go with the flow and however they want to celebrate.
1: I want you to tell me something you've never told anyone about yourself.
0: Oh my gosh. Okay, I'm going to tell you this. I am a people pleaser. And through all these years, I care whether you like me or not.
1: Fair.
0: And so the thick skin, thin skin about being part of the media, never got the memo. I don't know how to have thick skin. I want you to like me. And for you and me, public figures, we're out there for people to just shoot their arrows at. And I guess it's
1: Arrows pierce. They hurt.
0: Oh, yeah.
1: No matter how tiny they are.
0: Right. And then you don't want to be like, oh, I don't care about anybody. I just care about me. I don't care. But I do.
1: I have to let you go. But I don't want you to go back to like, what would young Hazel May think of Hazel May now? But I'm sure you see yourself sometimes when you talk to young people. So what do you thinking about yourself when that happens?
0: I'm in disbelief that I'm where I'm at and that all the times where I would literally fall asleep at my laptop writing or missing out on girls' night out because I'm working. And I just think back at all the things that I've missed and could have done. And the fact that my name is going to be in the Canadian Baseball Hall of Fame, or that my 13-year-old son will look back and see me get a Canadian Screen Award in front of all these unbelievably talented people. I don't know if I could have written a better script, really. I'm so incredibly proud, but so incredibly in disbelief that they would want to give me this kind of stuff.
1: You've worked hard. You have earned your seat at the table. We're thankful. All of us Blue Jays fans, we're so thankful.
0: Thank you.
1: You're a joy to spend time with. So thanks.
0: Thank you.
2: From April, that is Pia's conversation with Hazel May, the on-field reporter for the Toronto Blue Jays on Sportsnet. Well, before we close up shop today, we want to tell you about some special programming that is coming up this week. Thursday marks the 10th anniversary of the Tragically Hip's final show in Kingston, Ontario. About a third of the country tuned in to watch that concert live on CBC. And so now, CBC, marking the occasion, will rebroadcast the show next Saturday. You may have heard about viewing parties and special events that are being planned across the country. So today, we will leave you with the Tragically Hip and Courage.

from 1992, The Hip with Courage. Tragically Hip, a national celebration, will air Canada-wide this coming Saturday. That's at 7 p.m. in most time zones, 8 p.m. Atlantic, 8:30 in Newfoundland. That's where we wrap things up for the Sunday Magazine this week. Thanks to our team, Levi Garber, Andrea Wong, Pete Mitten, Austin Pomeroy, and Theo Van Boozicom. Sitting in as senior producer this week is Sarah Joyce Battersby. Howard Goldenthal acting as our executive producer, in for Brian Colton. 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Pia will be back with you next week. She will bring you a conversation with author and journalist Ian Brown about turning 70 years old and all that sparks in the mind. I'm David Common. Thank you so much for listening today. And if you're off this weekend, enjoy it.

0: 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The Tragically Hip, a national celebration, a defining cultural moment. 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Just asking. What's in the news? How's your finances? Health? Relationships? You have questions, and with the help of experts, we try and make sense of it all. Let's figure it out together. Just Asking with Saroja Coelho, the Encore Edition, is coming up right after the news.
1: From CBC News, The World This Hour, I'm Neil Kumar. The Canada-U.S. trade minister met with his counterpart again on Sunday, trying to hold off those tariffs and lower the ones already in place. But the two sides appear to be far apart, and Canada's booze bans are again in the middle of it all. Kate McKenna has the latest from Washington.
2: Sources say the U.S. is digging in, and so are the provinces, and it's putting the Canadian negotiating team in a tough spot. One of the main reasons Donald Trump is threatening new tariffs is to pressure Canadian provinces to end their bans on selling American alcohol. But the booze bans were put in place as retaliation after the U.S. slapped tariffs on key sectors like steel.

0: steel, aluminum, auto, and lumber. So some provinces have said they've got no plans to back down unless those tariffs are also dropped or meaningfully lowered. That has been the negotiators' goal, but sources tell me the U.S. won't go as far as Canada or the provinces want, especially on lumber. A longtime irritant, experts say, could be difficult to fix over a 30-day window. Both sides remain at the table. U.S. Trade Representative Jamieson Greer met virtually with his Canadian counterpart again on Sunday. It is his birthday, and he chose to spend part of it with Dominic LeBlanc on their third meeting in 1 week.
1: Kate McKenna, CBC News, Washington.
2: Prime Minister Mark Carney and the premiers of Quebec and Newfoundland and Labrador will meet in St. John's on Monday. That's where they are expected to announce a deal to develop a hydroelectric project at Churchill Falls. A deal was previously reached in 2024, but when Newfoundland's current premier, Tony Wakeham, was elected in 2025, he pledged to renegotiate a better deal. Sources have told Radio Canada the new deal provides a significant amount of generated electricity. With an agreement to develop a hydroelectric facility at Gull Island and wind power production in the future. In Summerland, BC, more residents are breathing a sigh of relief as they got the all clear to return home. But most are still under evacuation orders as the out-of-control wildfire continues to burn. Helen Pike has more.
3: Feeling really relieved and really grateful.
4: Anastasia Hernandez is one of the many evacuees heading home.
3: Where we were staying, slept the kids and the pets. And head home.
5: This is a critical alert from District of Summerland. Wildfire evacuation order partially downgraded to
4: 800 properties now safe for re-entry. That's on top of 400 others announced Friday. Thousands more still waiting to go home. Summerland Mayor Doug Holmes stops to talk before he checks on his own place. He lives inside one of the communities now allowed to return.
6: As mayor, I also feel a little bit guilty that I'm able to go home when so many residents aren't.
4: Rapid damage assessments of the area are done. Official calls have started. But he understands it's difficult to wait by the phone.
6: The official word needs to be 100% accurate.
4: Helen Pike, CBC News, Summerland, British Columbia.
2: In one of its largest aerial attacks since it was invaded, Ukraine launched hundreds of drones into Russia, striking an online retail giant's depot, destroying billions of dollars worth of merchandise. Russia also carried out airstrikes, including torching Kyiv's landmark book market. Michelle Song has the details.
7: Crews tackle flames at a major retail distribution warehouse near Moscow after Ukrainian drones attacked it overnight. One employee who evacuated the facility says many people will lose their jobs. Wildberries is often referred to as the Amazon of Russia. Moscow says it shot down more than 800 Ukrainian drones overnight, and officials say it's the largest-scale air attack by Ukraine this year. Ukraine has grown its deep strike missile and drone capabilities this year and has targeted Russian warehouses, oil refineries, and military facilities, all to strategically squeeze Russia's economy and civilians.
8: The question becomes, is it pivotal?
7: Andrew Rasulis is a former official for Canada's Department of National Defense. He says both sides are hitting each other hard, but both countries are resilient. Michelle Song, CBC News, Toronto.
2: And that is The World This Hour. For CBC News, I'm Neil Kumar.
9: And now a quick look at your overnight forecast for the province. In Winnipeg, a low of 14 tonight with clear skies to start, but a chance of showers later on and a risk of thunder. Also a chance of showers in the Wheat City with a low of 12 in Brandon and a risk of thunder. A low of 11 in Dauphin with a chance of showers and a risk of thunder. Flin Flon, a chance of showers, a risk of thunder, a low around 10 degrees overnight. A chance of showers and a risk of thunder in Thompson with a low around 9 degrees overnight. And a low of 10 degrees in Churchill with a chance of showers and a risk of thunder.
10: Hi, I'm Ismala Alpha in for Saroja Coelho. This is Just Asking, the repeat edition. On this show, we take your questions about this week's news stories and help you figure out what it all means for your life. Today on Just Asking...
11: I don't want to scare people, but I want people in my community and you know, really across the country to understand that this is a risk that we need to learn to live with. And it is not something that as emergency responders, we can be counted on to just solve this problem.
10: Intense, large-scale wildfires are changing our experience of Canadian summers. But what does it mean?

0: to learn to live with fire. Well, from a national emergency organization to prescribed burns, climate insurance, and new predictive technology, we took all of your questions on how to better prepare for and respond to wildfires as a country. Then in our second hour...
1: These are very simple contracts, and they're all or nothing. Either you win big or you lose your entire estate.
0: Prediction markets have arrived in Canada. Now, that means people can now place bets on the outcome of future events. That includes interest rates, the value of precious metals, and whether it will rain in your city on a given day. We answered your questions about prediction markets, who stands to cash in, and the implications for Canadians. This is Just Asking, the repeat edition.
2: I was very optimistic that our house was going to make it, and to find out that it didn't, and get pictures that it didn't, it definitely wasn't a reality that I thought was going to happen.
3: The stories that I heard were very consistent, and they were around the speed of this horrific fire. From the wildfire service perspective, that it outran their modeling, and that there's an important set of lessons for us to take about how quickly this moved, and that this may be our new normal for fire speed.
4: There's a lot for people to process right now, and the weight of these wildfires is heavy.
5: We have pretty good emergency management in Canada. If we need to protect Canadians, we're there to do that, but we're not that great at preparing.
6: And every fire chief knows this is a simple truth. We would always choose prevention over response. This is why many of us are saying, and we will continue to say, that Canada needs a National Fire Administration or advisory.
0: Well, more than 100 fires continue to burn in British Columbia, weeks after fast, ferocious fires started chasing thousands of people out of their homes. Several evacuation orders have been downgraded to alerts this weekend, including for parts of Summerland, BC. Now, there's no official tally yet on damage from the wildfires, but as some evacuees head back home, hundreds of people may not even have a home to return to. Gord Heyman is one of those people. He joins me now from Oliver, BC. Hello, Gord.
7: Hello. How are you?
0: I'm doing well. How are you doing?
7: Hanging in there as best as we can.
0: Yeah. Take me back to when you had to evacuate your home in Summerland last week. How did you realize that you were in danger?
7: So I got a text message from one of my friends telling me that he'd heard from somebody else that there was a fire nearby, and he suggested I should go and check it out.
0: So it sounds like you went to check it out. What did you see?
7: The size of the cloud of smoke coming off the hill was unlike anything I'd ever been. It's difficult even to describe it. It was just, that's what I saw. Yeah. A very, very large cloud of smoke.
0: I got to be honest. I think that we can hear the enormity of it in just the shakiness of your voice describing it. And then you, your wife, and 11-year-old daughter had to quickly pack up. What was going through your mind as you were getting ready to leave your home?
7: What was going through my mind was nothing larger than making sure that I got our trailer hitched up and out of its place that it had been sitting for 2 years, whether or not the tires had enough inflation, whether or not the stabilizers were fully retracted, just making sure that I took care of the part that was going to allow my family to have somewhere to move to if the worst was to happen and we lost our home.
0: We're hearing about how fast moving this fire is. How quickly did you have to get out? Like, from the time that you felt danger, how long did it take you and your family to get out of their home?
7: So from the time that I got the message saying that there was a fire nearby to the time that we were rolling out our front yard was 42 minutes.
0: Wow.
7: And by the time we were rolling out, the fire was on the hill behind our house. So it, obviously I have no idea how the fire progressed after we left. But

0: can't imagine it was very long before our house would have been engulfed and consumed.
1: Do you know for sure that your house was consumed by this fire?
0: I do, yeah. We've seen photos of it, and people are posting videos as they drive up and down Fish Lake Road every so often. So there have been a couple of those videos that I've seen online. Mm-hmm. And my house, we had a couple of pillars and a gate, and that is pretty well all that is left. So I can tell it's my property by the gate, mm-hmm. but there is basically nothing behind it.
1: Gord, were you aware that your home was in an area that is, you know, at high risk for wildfires?
0: I'm not sure that it was in an area that's high risk for wildfire, so no, definitely not.
1: Had you taken any safety measures with your home at all?
0: We re-sided it with Hardy, which is, or at least I was led to believe, is a fire... I don't know what the correct term is for it, but...
1: Retardant, to slow down the fire itself? Is that what you're talking about?
0: Well, yeah. It's... So we did those things. I mean, we burned wood in the wintertime, and we made sure that our wood was not stacked up against the house. Mm-hmm. We did the simple, well-known measures to try to protect ourselves from fires and being able to encroach onto the property, but... Of course, the way that this particular fire went, it didn't matter what we did. It would have been impossible to have stopped.
1: You'd mentioned that your mind was focused on getting that trailer ready to get your family out within 42 minutes from the time you received that call. Where did you take your trailer to? Like, where are you staying now?
0: So initially, we have a shop which is in the industrial area, and nearer to downtown Summerland. I would say roughly it's about 20 kilometers away from where our house is, roughly speaking. Mm-hmm. So that was the first place that we moved to. And so we were there until about 1 a.m. Saturday morning when we received another evacuation order for the entire district of Summerland. Mm-hmm. So we hitched up and then drove all the way to Oliver, where we knew, well, we reasonably knew there wouldn't have to be another need to evacuate again. Mm.
1: You know, even taking knowing what has happened with your home off of the plate, just the act of moving your family like that over and over again has got to be very stressful. How is your 11-year-old daughter doing?
0: I haven't seen her. So that happened on Saturday, and Sunday she actually went out to a camp up in Salmon Arm, and she's actually just currently on her way back from camp now. So besides for Saturday day, where we literally knew nothing, so there was mm-hmm. no conversation that we could even have because there was no information. Right. I haven't had an opportunity to actually sit down and talk to her.
1: I'm just thinking here, like, we're just weeks away from the start of school. Do you know if she'll be able to return to her school?
0: As far as I'm aware, the schools in the downtown core were well protected, and they haven't been a casualty of this fire. So our expectation is that, yes, they will be attending the high school for the upcoming school year.
1: I gotta say, Gord, just listening to your story, I really feel for what you and your family have been through. But having gone through this, will you rebuild your home in Summerland?
0: Our intention is to do so. Obviously, we have a lot invested in that community. Our friends and neighbors in Falder are some of the best people that I've ever had the pleasure to get to know. And leaving them after this kind of event would not sit very well with me. Besides for the fact that, you know, our property is, it's flat, it's 2 acres,

0: it's everything that we kind of strive to achieve as parents. I have a tennis court and a rink that we flood in the wintertime so we can do skating. We put in a pool, and it's our little, well, it was our little paradise. So I'm very hopeful that we will rebuild and life will eventually return to normal.
1: It sounds like more than the structure was your home. It's the community that's your home there. Will you do anything differently with your house? Will you protect it any differently?
0: I don't know. I mean, I'll certainly listen to good advice if anybody has it. But like I said, we had a fire-resilient paneling on the side of the house. We had metal roofing material, and I assume the hardy is sitting on the ground in neat 4x8 sheets, and the metal roofing material is probably sitting in the middle of the hole that used to be the house. So neither of those particular things does any darn good. I don't know what else we might have tried. Like, when you think about it, that fire started 7 kilometers from my house, roughly. Yeah. I don't know exactly where it started, but if it started in Crump, that's 7 kilometers away. And I made it from there to my house in 42 minutes. There was no stopping this. Mm-hmm. The firefighters and the wildland people, they had no time to try to do anything except they formed a little blockade at the Fish Lake, Summerland, Princeton Road intersection. Mm-hmm. And just controlled the passage of people, because particularly the ranchers, of course, were driving back and forth as quickly and effectively as they could to try to save their animals. But 42 minutes, you know, you'd have a hard time writing out a grocery list in that time.
1: Absolutely.
0: It was way too fast to have done anything useful.
1: I'll tell you this, Gord, we're going to be speaking with a couple of people in just a minute to get some, get a sense of what we can do as a nation and individually to protect our communities better. I really appreciate you taking the time to speak with me here. You and your family, take care.
0: Thank you very much. I appreciate the opportunity to tell my story.
1: Gord Heyman is a resident of Summerland, BC, who had to evacuate due to wildfires. Some 4 million hectares of land have burned in Canada so far this year. Wildfires have now become a feature of our summers, impacting everything from the quality of our air to the safety of our homes and our families. So what does it mean to learn to live with fires? And how can we better predict, prevent, and respond to wildfires? What do you want to know about what you can do and what we can do as a country to meet this new reality? I have two guests with me to answer your questions. Sonia Laverkis is a prescribed fire specialist and wildland firefighter. And Jason Thistlethwaite is an associate professor in the Faculty of Environment at the University of Waterloo. You can call us now with your questions. The number is 1-888-416-8333. Sonia and Jason, welcome.
2: Thanks for being here. Thanks for having us.
1: It's great to have both of you here. I wanted to start with you, Jason. What was running through your mind as you heard Gord Heyman describing, you know, the evacuation process with his family in just 42 minutes?
2: Mr. Heyman's right. By the time you have a massive crown fire like the one in Summerland threatening a community, many of our options have already disappeared. So I think this speaks to some of the changes that we need to see. The real opportunity is really in months and years before the fire arrives. We see this fairly consistently in our approach to other disasters as well. We really do need to shift the center of gravity of wildfire policy from response to prevention. We're always going to need firefighters, aircraft, and evacuation capacity. But once an extreme wildfire is underway, there are just situations where we simply cannot suppress it.
1: Sonia, we've been hearing from BC officials that these were exceptionally fast-moving fires. As Gord was saying, 42 minutes it took this fire to travel what he believes was 7 kilometers to reach his home. As a person who works on the ground fighting fires, just how difficult are fires like this to predict?
3: Yes, thank you for the question, and I really appreciated the sharing of the story earlier. I am familiar with similar feelings of not losing my home, but fire coming right into our community here in Fort Nelson.

0: And I think that something to share with folks is that some people think, or people might think, that we can put all fires out, and we simply can't. And that there's times where we're on the fire line and we're called back because the intensity or the amount of energy that's coming off of the fire does not let us directly attack it. So put water right close to the fire's edge, or put the fire out to the point where maybe sometimes tankers and aerial support cannot work either. And I think that many folks are seeing this reality that we're living in the Pyrocene. So the Pyrocene is this time in Earth's history that's dominated by fire. And we're being presented with choices of how we can successfully live with fire.
1: We're going to delve a bit further into living with fire and how we do that in just a bit. But Jason, what makes Canada's forest fires uniquely challenging to manage?
2: Well, it's the scale and the physical challenge of just managing forests the size that we have in Canada. It doesn't really matter how many firefighters we have, how many water bombers we have. At any given point, there are 1,000 fires across this country. In addition to that, many of the communities located near or in wildfire interfaces are vulnerable. They can be one road in, one road out. If those roads get cut off, there goes your evacuation opportunity. So really, it's a challenge of geography and physics. I don't want to call it a new normal. I think this is just normal now. We've seen this behavior over the last 5 or 6 years or so. So I think we really need to start thinking about how we live with fire and start thinking about it as a risk that we need to manage instead of just always sort of, you know, responding to it. We need to be shifting from a reactive to a much more proactive approach.
1: Speaking of being proactive about this sort of thing, let's go to one of our callers here who I believe has a question related to being proactive about this. Kyle Balson has called us from Rosetown, Saskatchewan. Hello, Kyle.
3: Hello.
1: Hi, what's your question?
3: Letting me in.
1: Great to have you here.
3: I'm an 80s baby, and I remember back in the 80s and even early 90s, we used to do a lot of controlled burns. And I understand over the last, 30, 40 years, we've actually stopped doing the controlled burns, like a reduction by almost 99%. Now, when I take a look at the rationale on why we stopped doing controlled burns, it had to do with air quality and human impact, like the risk to the forest fires or forest fighters, the forest firemen. Because of that, I'm now seeing a lot more fires and they're much larger than they used to be. Mm. Are we taking a look at potentially changing our forest management practices to align with some of the things that mitigated some of the size of these fires? Are we exploring anything from the past?
1: That is a great question, Kyle. And luckily we have a wildland firefighter here with us who's also a prescribed burn specialist, Sonia. First of all, are we doing that much less prescribed burns in this country?
0: Yeah, it's a wonderful question. And speaking my language for sure. And I would agree that before there used to be a lot more fire that was applied on the land, either by Indigenous people, longtime residents, forest licensees. Many people were putting fire on the land, and there was a significant decline. I would say something that we're doing here in Northeast British Columbia is we're really focusing on fire absorbent landscapes. So those are places where fire can roll across a broad landscape and be absorbed almost like a sponge. And that sponge is prescribed fire. And we have been building a really strong program actually across the entire Northern BC and extending into the Yukon and Northwest Territories and Alberta. And I think that there are many people who are really interested in putting good fire on the land. We call it good fire, and would be happy to continue responding if there's time. Mm.
1: I've got a question for you about the prescribed burns and the idea of absorbing fire, but I want other people to be able to get their questions in here as well. I am speaking with Sonia Leverkus, who

0: is a prescribed fire specialist and wildland firefighter, and Jason Thistlethwaite, an associate professor in the Faculty of Environment at University of Waterloo. We're taking your questions about how we better predict, prevent, and respond to wildfires. You can call with your question right now, 1-888-416-8333. The lines are open now. You can also text your question, 226-758-8924. Now, Sonia, something you'd said there was the idea of areas that are that can absorb fire, like rolling areas that fire can get absorbed into. How exactly does an area absorb fire?
1: Yeah, great question. I feel like I got asked that in my PhD defense 10 years ago. When we do a prescribed fire, we're typically doing them in the spring and the fall, and we're burning off vegetation. So vegetation equals fuel. So we're burning the fuel off in certain areas, and prescribed fire is all about good thought and intent and putting fire on the land in a planned way where we're monitoring weather and the boundaries, the area that we want to light on fire. And once that vegetation, the fuel, has been reduced or removed or burned off, then you can think of it being, that's when the sponge happens. And then when the, typically for us, when the summer starts coming, the grass is growing back, the flowering plants and the shrubs are growing back, and they're typically, usually, more moist and greener. People can think about really green, lush grass, just like on your lawn after you've mowed it. And when fire moves towards that, the fire behavior changes. We were hearing about some crown fire activity that was happening. So dropping fire from crowns, from the tops of the trees and the tops of the forest onto the ground, where then it's typically more moist. I'm using that word typically quite often because here in Northeast BC, for the last 5 years, we've been in significant drought, which has been one of the reasons we've had the overwinter fires for the last 4 or 5 years. But so typically, after a prescribed fire, there's more moisture as well as less fuel or vegetation.
0: Okay. I thank you for that explanation. I understand that completely now. And you feel, as Kyle was describing there, that there's, you know, he felt that there's about a 90% drop in the amount of controlled burns or prescribed burning that was being done out there. What type of work needs to be done to get back to the level that's needed in this country, in your opinion?
1: Oh, in my opinion, what needs to happen is that prescribed fire burn plans need to be approved. That's a very technical response. So that means that those of us who do prescribed fire, and that includes Indigenous communities, guide outfitters, ranchers, farmers, forest licensees, and harvesting companies, we need to be presented with the permission or the authorization to put good fire on the land. And I think we're really able to highlight that here in Northeast British Columbia through our program with the Peace River Forage Association, where we've been doing research and building this program for the last 4 or 5 years. So I encourage folks to take a look at the Peace River Forage Association to see photos and videos and all of our research that we've been able to develop up here.
0: All right. And Kyle, thanks for the call and the great question. We've got Darren Reed on the line from Nanaimo, BC. Hello, Darren.
2: Hi there. How are you?
0: Doing well. How are you doing? And what is your question this afternoon?
2: We're doing fine on the island relative to everybody else, that's for sure, in the province. I guess mine would come more under the response category. And it's great to hear everybody having this discussion about controlled burns and how that can mitigate or prevent a lot of the wildfires that you're seeing right now. But I'm looking at, like, just west of here in Port Alberni, about a half an hour away from Nanaimo, you had the Coulson water bombers. And I think those have been sold off, or they've gone down south or down to Australia. I can't even remember, but they're not around here. But Canadair makes the water bombers there in Calgary. And I'm thinking, if you actually like to put together a plan where you have armed forces right now. And so you have the Army, the Navy, the Air Force. And now with this, as a percentage of GDP, what they've done is they've tucked the Coast Guard, which used to be a standalone. That's part of the defense spend for this percentage of GDP that Canada is committed to, which I believe is 3% now, but or might have gone to 5. But why could you not have a whole army, if you will, of Canadair, made in Canada water bombers that would go from Newfoundland to the north to British Columbia, Ontario, you know, the prairies, all points in between, wherever the fires were occurring.

0: and you have this massive budget in Canada and an increasing budget for defense, why not tuck that in there as part of a standalone silo within the Ministry of Defense? Where, because these aren't going away anytime soon, it sounds like your speaker from the piece there is talking about how you have to, there's a pipeline to this. It's going to take a number of years before you get the sponge effect to where you want it to be. But from a response perspective, it's develop a plan, have a made in Canada plan. You need the water bombers anyway. Where there's a severe lack of them. Let's get a plan going that can go coast to coast when needed. And it's something that your speaker from Summerland or your caller, that's just hellish what's happened up there.
1: What you're describing there, Darren, sounds like a central firefighting force for this country. I think, Jason, what do you think about that? I mean, because every year people argue that Canada needs a national emergency response agency. What do you think about this idea of like an arm of the military that is for fighting wildfires and a central or like a centralized agency kind of to delegate that force?
2: Yeah, well, speak to the water bomber idea. I think is a good one. We are going to have to hit this 5% GDP commitment. There definitely would be a way to channel some of that money into water bombers. We make them here. Our provinces have put in orders for water bombers right now. The De Havilland facility in Calgary can make about 10 a year. A Senate proposal came out in the spring saying we need our own national force of water bombers. The issue is for De Havilland, the producer, is that they need more economic certainty to expand their operations. So they would need an order of at least 50. There is a proposal in front of the federal government to do just that. Float the money along with the province. The Premier of Alberta is trying to organize this along with the federal government right now. So I think that is a good idea. Water bombers alone are not a silver bullet. That's important to remember. They act to suppress the fire once it has already started. And oftentimes, it can be a struggle to get water bombers up in the air, depending on the conditions, if it's too smoky, windy, or so on. Now, the role of a National Emergency Management Organization, I think, is an important one to consider. There has been a proposal to do this on the books for a few years, first under the Trudeau government. And why that's important is that in a situation where, well, you can see it right now across Canada, we had situations where province of British Columbia, before Summerland, had not declared a state of emergency. Summerland happens. We got a state of emergency. Okay. We need some resources now. Where are those resources going to come from? Oh, well, Ontario's resources are tied up. Manitoba's resources are tied up. This is where, we shouldn't be having to ask other jurisdictions for these resources. If you need firefighters, okay, we don't have enough. We've got to get them from overseas. By then, it's oftentimes too late, right? Mm-hmm. So having a National Emergency Management Organization, which is something that most of our industrialized counterparts have, would ease some of that poor coordination that we have between governments here, right? It's very much our governance situation around disaster management. It's very much fragmented and in certain respects designed to fail. So I would like to see an independent organization that is using our satellite capacity. We're using drones. We're detecting fires. We know where the resources are on the ground. We're alerting people early, as quickly as possible, even before, Mr. Heyman, for instance, said that he wasn't sure whether you lived in a high-risk wildfire zone. That's unconscionable that Canadians cannot type out their address into a website and have a better understanding of their climate risks around them. Most other countries have this capacity. So a National Emergency Management Organization would be a one-stop shop for those types of things. You'd have the information. You'd be warning people, telling people well in advance, years in advance, they live in the situation. They would then have incentives to do things around their property to help protect, do things around their community. In the event that we do have the emergence of a wildfire, we then have those resources ready to go. So big fan of those ideas.
1: Why aren't we there already yet, though? I just think about like even just the big fires that have made the news over the years. 10 years ago was Fort McMurray in a fire that took out a lot of people's homes and big parts of the community. So 10 years later from that big fire, how are we not at a point where we have a centralized agency like this?
2: Well, I think in part it's the politics around disaster management. People put a lot of pressure on government.

0: the big tree in the front of your house, it's a wildfire risk. Well, you can imagine what she's going to tell me to do, and it's not going to be using language that's appropriate for public radio, right? So the politics of risk reduction just simply don't have the same constituency behind them as some of the areas of other areas of disaster management, despite the economics being there. For every dollar you spent on risk reduction, you save anywhere between $10 to $15 in reducing the cost of recovery. So, and I think we've got some turf protection in Canada. The provinces want to control this area. They think it's their responsibility. The federal government will have incentive to say, let the provinces take responsibility. And then, you know, the way I always describe it is very much sort of the Spider-Man meme, where because the system is fragmented, everyone can kind of point blame at each other when there is a problem. So I agree. It's long overdue.
1: Yeah.

0: We've got Paul Priest calling from Penticton, BC. Hello, Paul.
1: Hello.
0: Hi. How are you? I'm doing well, Paul. How are you? And what's your question today?
1: I'm good. I live in Penticton, and we went through about 5 years ago in Okanagan Falls, where I lived, the Christie Mountain Fire, and luckily only one house burnt. But I've been around the province for quite a number of years, and I've built a few homes. And my whole idea was already years ago, talking to RDOS people about planning and building department, that perhaps they should look into any homes that are built outside of the city limits. For example, what's happened in Summerland, they should really all be built with metal roofs, cinder block walls, whatever it takes to protect their homes from fire. These homes go up like a matchbox. If they don't have a different building code for homes outside of fire protection or, you know, fire halls or whatever. Mm. And the other thing I was going to say, there's quite a few states now in the United States that are using goats, hundreds or thousands of goats.
0: Goats?
1: Up in the mountain. They eat everything.
0: Oh, to eat all the vegetation and the dry vegetation out of the way.
1: Eat all the vegetation, and it's really reduced their fire problem. It's quite something. I've listened to quite a few experts on that, and they all agree it's a great thing, and it costs you nothing. I mean, the goats will just multiply, and they just keep eating. So it really negates the problem of, you know, fires coming close to homes. But anyway, a lot of it should be, too, the clearing of these forests. When they cut the forest down for lumber, I mean, you drive through BC, and you see some of the mountains where they've done logging, and it's just a pile of wood, you know. That should all be gone.
0: It sounds a bit, Paul, like you're wondering about some other possibilities. Like, you've mentioned goats there to eat extra of the dry vegetation. You mentioned the types of roofs and building material. Are you wondering about other things that you could do with your own place to, like, prevent fire from taking your home?
1: Well, you have to make sure that you, in order to mitigate that problem, it's around your homes, probably 100 or 200 feet away from your home, vegetation like cedars or whatever that you have for landscaping. They got to use landscaping now that's kind of like fireproof, you know. Well, nothing's fireproof, but what I'm saying is,
0: of course, yeah. Well, let's get some the thoughts of the experts here. We got a wildland firefighter here.
1: One more thing, please.
0: Yeah, quickly. Yeah, for sure.
1: Yeah, in Arizona, they've got hundreds, perhaps thousands of planes parked that are decommissioned. They could actually turn around the federal government. I'll go and buy some of those planes and refit them for fire retardant, water bombers, whatever, like the previous caller said. Mm. They're just not prepared for anything anymore. And, you know, the climates are getting hotter and hotter.
0: Yeah.
1: Super El Nino. The oceans in the world is heating up so bad. So we're not going to get out of this. It's going to be every year something. So.
0: Well, it certainly sounds, Paul, like you've got a lot of ideas there. Let's put this to Sonia. Sonia, what do you think of some of those ideas that Paul mentioned? And what are some other things that people can do to protect their home and their property?
2: I really like the idea of what we call targeted grazing using goats.

0: goat, sheep, and other grazing animals. Cattle are a prime example of being able to reduce vegetation while also producing meat. So that equates to food sustainability, for especially for remote people. I would say in Canada, we have really great Fire Smart programs where listeners can go onto Fire Smart Canada or your provincial Fire Smart or territorial Fire Smart websites. And there's lists of things that we can do as property owners to make our homes and our properties much more resilient to fire. I think that we need to understand that the fires that we're experiencing over the last 5 years and into the future may not be possible to completely have fire excluded from our communities. When I think about the broader landscape, so everybody, fire belongs to all of us. Fire doesn't just belong to one entity. And I think fighting fire, responding to fire, preparing for fire, that takes all of us working all together, shoulder to shoulder, hands together. What we've really focused on here in Northeast British Columbia is a model that we call the Northeast BC Rural Incident Management Team, where we're training and mobilizing and empowering hundreds of local people with the correct training programs from our province. And that's allowing us to be a resource so that we can support the effort, because we, as we've been talking, there are shortages of human capacity in our country to manage the fire that we currently have and that we will be having and that we have had. And so by training and gearing up remote and rural communities, it's another thing that we've been doing here all together. And we're really, really proud of that. We've got fire wagons, they're structural protection units. We have an incident command system that we've established so that we are able to work under the good guidance and leadership of the provinces and territories and responding agencies as a resource. So we're empowering people to be able to be part of the response. And then we also know that there's other folks who need to leave when there's a fire. And there's still things that those people can do when they're not at home as well. So I feel like everybody should be empowered to know that they can be a piece of this. And we're all part of the management of wildland fire in our country.
1: Well, I'm glad to have you as a resource here, because before the show, we reached just asking listener Aaron St. Michael in Sudbury, Ontario. And here's his question.
2: We live on a farm that's 130 acres and predominantly it's covered in bush. And the bush comes relatively close to our buildings. So I was curious, how far back do I need to push the bush away from my buildings so that if there is a forest fire, it's not going to just jump from the bush to my buildings?
1: So, Sonia, this is one that I'm curious. I wonder how much this may have even changed over the past, like, 10 years, given climate change. But how would you respond to what Aaron's asking there?
0: I would respond by saying it depends. And that's a really good ecological response. I will say it depends, because if the fire is far out across the landscape away from his 130 acres, it could be burning at an intensity and spitting off embers. So the burning debris of vegetation, depending on how windy it is, that vegetation or those embers can be transported. I think in Summerland, their ember transfer might have been up to a kilometer, I read somewhere. So he can do a lot on his private land, on his 130 acres. He can bring in goats. He can do pyrrhic herbivory, so the fire grazing interaction. He can burn places. He can do as much as he can, but he needs to also recognize that it also depends what the outer landscape around him looks like and what the weather and the wind conditions could be. There are, again, I would refer people to take a look at Fire Smart Canada and our provincial Fire Smart websites, where there's discussions around the home ignition zone and how far back people are recommended to clear vegetation. What type of vegetation? Is the bush that he's got flammable? Does it have tannins and oils in it that might spark embers itself? So there's a lot of questions. Does the bush resprout? Could he manage that with grazing animals? So I would have a lot of other questions, but steering folks to the Fire Smart Canada and Fire Smart websites, please take a look at the Peace River Forage Association. We have a lot of research that we've already done posted on that with the agricultural community here in Northeast British Columbia that can be a resource as well.
1: I just want to make sure I heard something correctly there. You mentioned ember travel over a kilometer?
0: I feel that that's what was reported that I saw in some of the news articles last week on the Summerland fire, but actually that is something really important for people to understand. And when I first started learning about Fire Smart, Kelly Johnston, who's one of the original Fire Smart folks here in Canada, he told us and urged us to think like an ember. And so that's something that Canadians can do. Think like an ember. If it was to land at your home, where are the places that the embers can land that could then cause a tiny little spot fire that could cause a bigger fire? So do you have cracks in your walls that an ember could, just one little ember, wow, could land in? Do you have flammable lawn furniture on your deck that one little ember could land in? Do you have a pile of leaves that an ember can land in? We saw from Fort McMurray the videos of the ember shower there. I believe that 1 kilometer spotting distance is really big, or ember transfer. But historically in the past, across the boreal forest, I think that the distance of ember transfer is definitely over 10 kilometers published in the scientific literature. And I think probably, if I'm not mistaken, somebody can correct me, but from what I've read, the furthest ember transfer is 17 kilometers. So I'm not saying that to alarm people, but we need to think about embers, and it just takes one tiny, it's just like a matchstick, just takes one tiny match to be lit, and then a spot fire can start.
1: I think you have opened the eyes of a lot of people here, because that was mind-blowing to me to think about that, and changes the way I think about how fire moves. We've got a call from Edith Bettinson, who's calling from Victoria, BC. Hello, Edith.
3: Hello.
1: Hi, what's your question today?
3: Well, there's wonderful information being put out on your program about how to protect your properties better. I'd like to see a little bit more about, one gentleman touched about the houses. People have, this fire problem across the country is getting worse with climate change. They're getting more fierce, and it's not just a problem for BC. And I think that our federal government should be supporting the kind of information like that the young lady is presenting about Fire Smart is wonderful. I'd like to see more information made available to people who are building their homes or going to be rebuilding, and the materials, not just for the outside, but for the whole home itself. I mean, the first gentleman who spoke, he'd put a metal roof on. He'd put some protective around the outside, and the house still burnt inside that. And I think that's tragic. And yet, a lot of these people don't have insurance or can't get insurance, so they need help financially to rebuild. But that should be, when I was listening to about the California fires, there was one house, all the houses were burnt all the way around it, and this one house was untouched. And I think it might have been concrete, but they had deliberately built that house with fire in mind. And I was watching another program, I think it was called Grand Design Australia, and they were talking about houses there being built. In those cases, it was into the hillside. But what I'm saying is that there's things like hempcrete, there's concrete, there's cob, there are materials that don't readily burn. And I think that this information should be made available to people with some financial assistance from the government for those who are rebuilding. So they can build their homes that are, more resistant to the fire. Because, as I say, I hear these stories from other countries with very innovative materials.
1: Well, Edith, that's...
3: And perhaps the lady that was there can fill us in more on what's available. But I also think there needs to be financial assistance for those who have lost their homes.
1: Edith, I wonder if you might be onto something. I wonder if you might be onto something here. Jason, what do you think of that idea of requiring people who are moving into or moving back to areas that are fire prone, requiring that they build with certain materials, and there being, like Edith mentioned, their financial assistance for them to be able to build with those materials? Jason, what do you think?
4: Yeah, absolutely. This is known as building back better, right? So, you know, and as Sonny's pointing out, you may not be able to control the fire, but you can influence whether an ember that lands on your property becomes another fire. So renovation.

0: retrofits are a major opportunity to bring down future risk. If someone's replacing a roof, siding, windows, or deck anyway, that's an opportunity to consider fire-resistant materials. We should start thinking about wildfire resilience in the same way we think about something like energy efficiency. When you're already replacing a roof or renovating a home, that's the moment to ask whether you can make it more resilient at the same time. This is an important bridge to public policy and governments. Not every household can afford major retrofits. A metal roof is not cheap, so governments can use building codes, retrofit programs, grants, and insurance incentives to encourage them, right? We shouldn't necessarily be turning this into a message that every homeowner is on their own, so we do need governments to help them make resilient choices to become easier and more affordable. One of the things we're working on at the university is a tool where you put your address into a website. It'll give you a very good risk profile of what your hazard risk is, whether it's flood and wildfire, and then give you a list of options of things you can do around your property to help bring down that risk. And it'll price the benefits of that risk towards your property. We are starting to see that resilience, investments in these types of retrofits and climate protections are starting to earn premiums in real estate markets in the United States. So homes that are recognized with some type of certification are selling more. That is powerful. People really, when you start translating it into a message like that, this is going to make your home worth more, it works really well. So the tool, you'll be able to understand the benefits, and it will then connect you to local incentives, which are available from some municipalities and some governments. And insurers, right? Mm-hmm. We still need to know more exactly about the relationship between, you know, if you put screens over parts of your home that are exposed to embers, you know, what is the return on investment for that? We do know generally that it is a positive return on investment. So we're doing that work right now. But we really do, it's not just a matter of information and a matter of telling people there are these ideas. You have to translate them into something that is decision useful and practical to where they live.
1: Mm-hmm. You touched on insurance there. You're mentioning the idea of building back for those who are going back to where homes may have burned down or been damaged. Building back takes money, often from insurance, not just the building back, just the expenses that are, you know, that pile up while you, are not in your community, takes money from insurance. Before the show, we heard from another wildfire evacuee, Lucinda Bibbs. She's based in Summerland, BC. She has a question about damages and insurance claims. Let's take a listen to her story.
2: We arrived at our home, and we're already receiving messages through our phone saying that there's a significant fire, what they believed in Fulda, which is just like the outskirts of Summerland. It just falls slightly outside of the city of Summerland. And so from there, it probably would have been within like an hour, we could see that the fire was creeping into the city of Summerland. Again, within another hour, we realized that we'd likely be relocating too, because we could see it coming down the main hill at this time into Summerland from our home. We do know that our home is okay, and I think our area of town is okay as well. So lots of questions if we claim any type of reimbursement from our insurance, is it going to affect our premiums? If so, what does that look like?
1: Jason, how would you respond to that question from Lucinda?
0: Well, insurance is a business. In these years where we see significant losses, we've seen, we're already seeing this. So yes, the answer is your premiums are likely to go up. And it's not just you, it's all Canadians. Over the last 10 years, we've seen premiums in Canada increase by almost 100%. They are far outpacing the rate of inflation right now. So I think we need to be thinking about insurance as a contribution to the affordability crisis that we're seeing. So when insurers suffer a loss, they're going to have to recoup those types of losses, and they're going to target areas that they know have similar risk profiles. So whether you experienced a wildfire or not, you're likely to see higher insurance premiums associated with that. What we would like to see is insurers start recognizing efforts by Canadians to reduce their risk through something known as a mitigation credit. So if you do take action to reduce your risk profile, you should see a lower premium. Conversely, communities are investing in a lot of climate resilience. So people in the community ought to be able to do this, right? So I think we need to start leveraging insurance in a more proactive way instead of just reacting to the losses that we're seeing. Because over time, we're going to start to see what we're

0: seeing in the United States right now, where property insurance starts to erode and some insurers will leave jurisdictions that are considered too high risk. We don't want to be in a situation in Canada where property insurance becomes a luxury good for only those people that can afford it.
1: Okay. Gary McIsaac emailed an interesting question from Vancouver. Gary writes, the cost of wildfire fighting, adaptation, and recovery should be financed by a tax on fossil energy industry profits. It makes no sense that victims, all of us, and governments should be carrying the cost of this climate change-driven problem. I'm going to put this to both of you. Sonia, we'll start with you. What do you think of what Gary says there?
2: That might be a little bit outside of my wheelhouse. But what I can say is that I appreciate that there is cost associated with all of the work that we do in wildland fire. And so I appreciate that. But I also know that a lot of us, like myself, a small business owner, we rely on our work in wildland fire, both in prescribed fire and wildland fire fight and wildfire fighting, to employ our teams and our crews. And it's an important business for all of us. And then I would just say one other thing here before I pass it over is that I think we all have choices to make. And I think that many people in Canada are seeing that there's choices of leaving or staying if there's a fire, of preparing our home or not preparing our home, of evacuating or not evacuating. Like, there's a lot of choices that we're all going to need to be making, and those are really personal choices for all of us. For myself, when I chose to stay and defend here in Fort Nelson, that was a very personal choice. And I would encourage everybody to really turn your minds to that, not in a scary way, but learn about fire, learn about places that you can go to be safe. Look at models like that are being talked about. Dr. Jen Beverly and Dr. Air Forbes have a great model called Exposure that helps understand risk. So I think it behooves all of us as Canadians to learn more about fire and how we're going to individually respond to that, and as communities and rural people too.
1: Okay, thank you. Jason, what do you think of this? The idea that fossil energy industry profits should be taxed, and that's the money that should be used for the wildland firefighting in this country, and the response for people who are whose homes and communities are affected by it.
0: It's difficult to attribute fossil fuels from a company, one particular company, to a hazard event. We also have this issue of jurisdiction. Most emissions globally come from other countries. How are we going to, you know, operate? So, but I appreciate the concern around liability. And I appreciate what Sonia is saying. This is about choices. We need to think about our values here. Prevention isn't free. Prescribed burning, vegetation management, fire smart retrofit, better mapping and more resilient infrastructure all cost money. The question isn't whether we pay, it's when we pay it and what we get for it, right? And right now, a lot of our spending occurs after the disaster and is focused on response. So I think we need to shift more resources towards prevention. We're going to have to live with these wildfires. There's no doubt about it. In some circumstances, we need to think about whether or not it is worthwhile to rebuild in a community that is going to be continually exposed to these types of events. That's something known as a managed retreat. In other circumstances, we're going to have to, you know, invest in that type of protection. It is worthwhile. Ultimately, these communities are going to be faced with some of these hard choices, but the risk is not going away, and it's time we get used to that.
1: Well, this is a great place to bring in Eric Schroff, who's called in from Whitehorse, Yukon. Hello, Eric.
3: Good afternoon.
1: Good afternoon. What's your question this afternoon?
3: Well, I've got a long history and involvement with wildfire in a number of different jurisdictions.
1: And it looks like we have lost Eric on the phone line. I do have a sense, though, of what he was looking to ask here. You know, this idea that it is top of mind to put something into a budget at any level for wildfire response when you're dealing with major fires. If one year we see several wildfires, response efforts may be better funded for a while. But then if another year there isn't as much of an issue, it can kind of slip the mind, or it seemed to slip the mind. How do we align policy with the need to manage wildfires so that there is consistent, sustainable effort? How do we do that, Jason, so that even in years that may not be as bad as others, we still are, you know, funding these resources?
0: Well, Sonia's speaking about, she speaks about a lot of the things that we need to be doing on the ground. And a lot of these organizations have the right ideas. They have the right strategies. And, you know, there are people ready to do this. But what it requires, it does require resources. And increasingly what we see in Canada are provinces allocating a nominal budget. I know in Ontario, it's about $150 million. And then every year we overspend that, right? Because the situation is worse. So this is where I would think sustainable funding for a national emergency management organization would work. Right now, the way we fund risk reduction and prevention in Canada is very much ad hoc. The federal government will introduce a program. So the recent program is called the Disaster Mitigation and Adaptation Fund. We then have organizations apply for it. It's a very complicated grant process. No one knows whether it's going to be approved. This is not the way to do things. There should be systemic, consistent funding and resources made available, not just for wildfire, but for all of our natural hazards. This is where I think something like an emergency management organization with some steady amount of funding, it wouldn't have to expose itself sort of the whims of politics. You know, well, who gets the money this time around, right? Mm-hmm. It would be, well, no, this is a high-risk area. We're going to continually fund resources where we know the risk is, right? Once we identify the risk, you put resources towards where the risk is concentrated.
1: Before I let both of you go here, Jason, I got one more question for you. I mean, there have been a lot of ideas discussed here about how to better prevent and respond to wildfire. If there was just one thing that you would like to see change in our response systems, like immediately, what would that thing be?
0: I would like to see governments more effective. This is going to be a boring answer, and I appreciate that. But we need to get over, we need to solve this fragmentation problem where we have governments across Canada competing for meager resources among them. So, in the event of a wildfire, we just simply do not have the time to be going, you know, can we get assistance? You know, by that point, it is too late. And I think we need to shift towards what is known as a risk-based approach to this problem. We know where the risk is. We should manage it according, put resources towards the management of it and concentrate that. So in the area of flooding, for instance, we know that 1% of homes in Canada contributes to 40% of the damage. We're doing a similar study right now around wildfire. Where are those homes? Let's have stable funding going towards that and good work that people like Sonia and her team are doing on the ground.
1: Jason, Sonia, thanks so much for being here today. I really appreciate it.
2: Thank you, Masicho.
0: Thanks. I learned a lot from Sonia as well. Appreciate the time.
1: You too. Take care. That is Sonia Laverkis, who is a prescribed fire specialist and wildland firefighter. And Jason Thistlethwaite is an associate professor in the Faculty of Environment at the University of Waterloo. I'm Ismaila Alpha, in for Saroja Coelho. Just Asking is live across the country on CBC Radio 1 on Saturday afternoons, 4 p.m. Eastern, 1 p.m. Pacific. 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
4: Did you know that right now people are betting on when the next MP will cross the floor? How about whether Pierre Poilievre will stay on as Conservative leader? That's just a snapshot of what's being offered on Kalshi and Polymarket, two massive companies who've popularized what are known as prediction markets.
5: In the U.S., you can put money on pretty much anything.
6: Ali Khamenei out as supreme leader of Iran. Will Nancy Guthrie's kidnapper be arrested by the end of February? Those are just two events offered on popular prediction markets in the U.S.
5: In Canada, the scope will be more limited, with regulators only approving contracts on climate, financial markets, or economic indicators.
7: It is shocking the extent to which prediction markets have proliferated, and sometimes it's been a little unnerving given the things that you can now bet on.
1: 2 weeks ago, the Canadian online investment firm Wealthsimple launched their prediction market, Wealthsimple Predict. It's the second platform offering Canadians a chance to bet on real-world events. Now, south of the border, this has been a thing for a while now. The options for bets in the U.S. prediction markets, well, they range from goofy to grim. Will Gigi Hadid become Taylor Swift's bridesmaid? To whether a missile would strike a certain location in Iran? Well, here in Canada, there are more rules and regulations on what Canadians can bet on. But there are still questions about the risks of

0: insider trading, whether this is promoting gambling, and its impact on our democracy. So today we're taking all of your questions about prediction markets. Now, you may never have heard of all of this or any of this at all, and you may want to know just the basics of how it works, like who's making money, what are the actual risks. Lucky for us, I'm joined by two guests who will take your questions. Ernest Biktimirov is a professor of finance at the Goodman School of Finance at Brock University, and Caitlin Ostroff is a reporter with the Wall Street Journal. You can give us a call right now with all of your questions about prediction markets. The number is 1-888-416-8333. That number again is 1-888-416-8333. Ernest, Caitlin, welcome to the show.
1: Thank you for having me.
0: We want to start with you, Caitlin. In the U.S., the most popular prediction markets are Kalshi and Polymarket. Can you give us sort of a visual description of what you see when you log on to their app? Like, what does that screen look like?
1: Yeah, so these are, by and large, websites that you go to, Kalshi.com, Polymarket.com, and you see, you know, a header that gives you different options for types of markets that you can bet on. So in the US, we have markets on, will the price of Bitcoin go up or down? Will the US strike Iran in the month of May? And then you have other categories outside of geopolitics and financial products for bets on the weather, bets on politics, and pretty much any category that you can think of. And so you click on the type of question that you want to place a trade on. And one of the kind of more humorous markets that gets used a lot as an example is, will Jesus Christ return before the end of 2027? And so you can go and buy a contract that says, yes, I think that Jesus will return. I will buy this for, you know, 3-4 cents, because that is extremely unlikely. So the more unlikely it is, the cheaper it is to buy that bet. And you either get money if the event resolves the way you think it will, or you lose the money that you bet.
0: Okay. All right. Now, Ernest, if we can go a little bit behind the screen here and you can explain to me what is happening once, let's say we take that example from Caitlin. Will Jesus Christ return by 2027? I have, let's keep this simple. I've got $1. And I want to bet that no, he will not return. So I put that dollar in and I click on the no bet. What happens from that point, Ernest?
2: Yes. So when you put on no bet, so in this case, you have to, the number, so your amount of money will be invested in this contract. And then you have to wait until the end of the year in order to have this event result. And if the result will be no, in this case, yes. Yeah, so in this case, you will win the money. So in this case, at the end of the, when it will be resolved, you receive $1 of profit.
0: How, Ernest, this sounds very much like betting. How is this not betting? Because it's being billed, and you even called it there, an investment. So how is it an investment and not gambling?
2: Yeah, there are two distinct differences between predictive market and traditional gambling. One difference, gambling products, they are designed for the users to lose money. Odds are always in the favor of the house. In contrast, in the prediction markets, people trade against each other. So basically, it's a zero-sum game. How much money you will earn, this is exactly how much the other person on the opposite side of the transaction will lose. There is another fundamental difference between the traditional gambling and the prediction markets. When you bet in the traditional gambling, you have to wait until the outcome is resolved in order to receive your winning or to find out that you lost your money. In contrast, in the prediction market, actually you can close your position before the event occurs. Like, for example, if I bought a contract for 40 cents and then the probability of the event, the happening, will went up from 40 cents to 80 cents. So I don't need to wait until this event will be resolved.
0: Oh.
2: I can sell it at 80 cents. And in this case, I will basically double my money.
0: Okay.
2: And vice versa. For example, if I bought a contract for 40 cents, but the price of the contract declined to 20 cents,

0: I don't need to wait until it will go down to zero. I can sell it to 20 cents. And by this case, I will put a cap on my losses.
1: Okay. So I can sell at any point in time after I've purchased based on what I'm seeing trending there, the opinions of people. This is fascinating. I'm speaking here with Ernest Biktimirov, who is a professor of finance at the Goodman School of Finance at Brock University. And Caitlin Ostroff is with us, a reporter with the Wall Street Journal. We're taking your questions on prediction markets, all your questions. So whether this is like, we want basic questions. If you have no knowledge of these yet, let's learn together. If you have some experience, we want to hear from you as well. Let us know if you've maybe dabbled in prediction markets in Canada or the U.S. You can call 1-888-416-8333. That number again is 1-888-416-8333. You can also text us. That number is 226-758-8924. And you can submit your question if you'd like online. Just go to cbc.ca/myquestion. Now, Ernest, I know that in Canada, we have different regulations around this than in the U.S. In fact, you can't even bet on the same things in Canada as you can in the U.S. So right now, what can and can't Canadians bet on in prediction markets?
0: Yes, in Canada, we have much stricter regulation compared to the United States. So as a result, in Canada, we basically can bet only on three types of contracts. Contracts related to economic indicators. The second is contracts related to financial markets. And the third type of the contracts related to climate indicators. In addition, there are additional safety guidelines that have been imposed by CIRA, which stands for the Canadian Investment Regulatory Organization. You cannot borrow money in order to trade in the prediction markets. So you have to have money invested in order to be able to buy contracts. So the maximum amount of money that you can lose, the money that you invested. And in addition, CIRA requires that when the contract is initiated, it needs to have at least 30 days to maturity. What is the rationale for this? The rationale is to ban short-term contracts that tend to attract fraudulent behavior. But it doesn't mean that if you trade this type of the contracts that your money will be locked for 30 days. No, you can buy this contract and then you can sell the next day. Or, for example, because this 30 days maturity requirement applies only at the time when the contract is created. And so I don't need to wait to buy the contract at that time. So I can wait maybe 2 or 3 weeks. And at that time, it will be only maybe 5 days to maturity. And I can buy the contract at that time.
1: The events, though, that we can... invest in a contract or purchase a contract on in this country. It is my understanding that like we can't buy a contract on politics in Canada. Is that true?
0: Exactly. It's absolutely true. Yeah. So we cannot buy contracts on politics, on geopolitical events, on elections. We cannot buy contracts on culture, on celebrity events. So all these contracts are not available for Canadians. And I think the rationale is because by limiting the contracts to economic indicators, to financial markets, it will attract only the people who understand risk-return trade-off rather than opening all the different kinds of contracts that will attract people with wide variety of interest that have maybe limited knowledge and understanding about the risk-return trade-off.
1: Yeah, and you've led me right to something I've been curious about here the whole time. Caitlin, what do we know about who is actually winning and who's losing on these sites? Because I know one of the distinctions that Ernest was making between gambling and investing here is that in gambling, everything favors the house. Who's winning and losing when it comes to prediction markets?
2: Yeah, so by and large, we did an analysis on Polymarket data, which is actually public. Not who is doing the trades, but what is being traded and unique users. And so my colleagues and I look to see how often unique users, wallets, so to speak, on these platforms are making money. And what we found with Polymarket is that about 2/3 of unique accounts lose money instead of win money. And when we asked Kalshi about this, the figure was close with them as well. And so the majority of people who are trading on these platforms are not making money. Ernest is correct. There is no house. So the price of these contracts are being set by supply and demand the same way that they are in the stock market. But most people are not making money. And when we have spoken to individual traders, one of the perceptions that they have because there isn't the house is that this is a platform where they can make money and their chances of making money might be higher than in conventional betting platforms and gambling platforms. And so that was one of the things that we were really interested in a couple months ago, was answering that question of who is actually making money. And in talking to a bunch of people and looking at a bunch of data, what we figured out was that the people who are making money are the people who, A, have more money, they have more capital to deploy on these platforms, but it's also people who are able to bring in much more data, who are able to look at, here's every word that President Trump has ever said to try and predict when he might say the next word. Here's all of this data on how this football team has been performing. And so statistically, my models, my AI models, think that this is the odds of something happening. And so you're really, it's almost like a traditional market on the stock market where you are pitting, you know, small traders who are betting on a handful of things against very sophisticated players who have access to much more resources.
1: So it sounds like, you know, we talk about the 1% in the real world. There is a 1% within this world as well.
2: Yeah. And what we found is that, you know, 0.1% of accounts, you know, hold the bulk of all profits, the whole dollar value on Polymarket. And so you are talking about, again, it's not to say that that smaller traders can't make money off of information that they know, but there is not that, you know, 50-50 chance that it kind of seems when you're on a market and looking at it.
1: Okay. We've got Mark Granmont on the line, calling from Toronto. Good afternoon, Mark.
3: Howdy, boss.
1: What is your question about this type of investing right now in prediction markets?
3: I'm concerned about a sort of insider trading where the youngins will know that Grand Theft Auto 6 has been a very anticipated video game. If I have a friend who's a developer for the game, so if he tells me that it's going to come out or they're going to announce it in the next couple months, and I could bet on that, or say there's that insider aspect, which I'm concerned about, like regulation of, and then there's forcing things, like if I bet on the likelihood of someone streaking at the old ball game, and then I go and
1: streak at the ball game
3: myself.
1: Right?
3: Yeah, that's a concern to me. Mm-hmm. I know that people betting on wildfires, like, well, what if somebody goes and sets the fire in an area because they want to make a bunch of money? It seems very worrying.
1: Yeah. That's a really good question, Mark. So what do you think about that, Ernest? Is there regulations that are that exist here in Canada that will prevent insider trading in those fashions?
0: Yes, yeah, we have regulations, and because actually the contracts that will be traded, prediction markets, they're also subject to the same regulation as the other financial contracts. And but Mark raised a very important issue about the insider trading, and especially the comment that somebody will set fires in order to benefit from that. And so that's why this is one of the reasons why these types of contracts will not be available for trading in Canada. Because we don't want people to benefit from human suffering, and we don't want to put a price on the war or peace. And so that's why the contracts that will be available, it's only financial indicators, economic indicators, and climate trends.
1: Okay. And go ahead. Mm-hmm. I was just going to ask, you know, it's good that we have these regulations here to start with, but Caitlin, how has this been handled in the U.S.?
2: Yeah, so a few points. One is that in the U.S., insider trading is also illegal. But there have been instances where it is alleged that people who had knowledge

0: knowledge that was not public information that they obtained from either employment or some other means to make bets on markets that they would profit off of. One of our most high profile ones was an allegation that when the U.S. Went into Venezuela and took Maduro and detained him, that there was a military soldier who placed a bet on when that action would be carried out and benefited from that. And so you have had instances in the U.S. where you've had allegations of insider trading. I will say that those allegations have not only been limited to the space of geopolitics or politics-related markets. There was also an allegation in France a couple months ago that there was tampering with a weather monitoring device at Charles de Gaulle Airport. And so the risks of manipulation of information or people trying to use knowledge that they have to benefit from the outcome, I think, is one of those things that, you know, these platforms and authorities are very much trying to figure out what barriers you can put in place to prevent that, and, you know, what information these platforms need to collect to try and make it as difficult as possible.
1: One of the troubles, though, we seem to have here generally is the same difficulty with getting people to stop cheating. Like, you get a way to block them and then they create new ways. The variety of ways that people are affecting trades here. I mean, Donald Trump, I was just reading about this earlier. Donald Trump's selling premium early access to his Truth Social posts. And we've seen markets move on his posts already. What could that type of thing mean for the prediction market? And is that possibly, you know, an invitation to some sort of insider trading?
0: You mean in terms of getting faster access to President Trump's posts?
1: Yeah, and information, statements that we know have affected markets in the past.
0: Yeah, so I guess there's sort of the fine line between, and this is where it gets really tricky to try and figure out what is insider trading versus what is just a competitive edge. You've had these kinds of allegations plague not just these prediction markets, but also traditional markets. I used to cover FX markets, currency markets, when I was in London, and there was all of these allegations about insider trading with the Bank of England, with some of its data announcements and interest rate decisions, because there would be movements in the pound sterling, you know, just ahead. But like, one of the difficulties in actually saying for sure whether someone had insider information is because you have, you know, access to some platforms that might have a, like, you know, millisecond competitive edge in getting information. And so if someone is paying for access to President Trump's posts, you know, half a second before the general populace, but that is, you know, an official feed, I don't actually know whether that would be considered insider trading, because that is, you know, this data competitive edge that, you know, wealthier, larger players in these spaces can't afford. And it's information being sent out to, you know, many people at once. It's not just one person. Oh, okay. And so I think that's where some of this gets a little bit tricky and why we often have to look at these on a case-by-case basis.
1: Gotcha. Great question, Mark, and thanks for the call. You can call in with your question as well. I'm speaking here with Ernest Biktimirov, who is a professor of finance at the Goodman School of Finance at Brock University, and also with Caitlin Ostroff, a reporter with the Wall Street Journal. We are talking prediction markets, and we want your questions. How exactly do prediction markets work? What does it mean for you now that they've launched in Canada? You can call us right now at 1-888-416-8333. That number again is 1-888-416-8333. You can also text us. That number is 226-758-8924. And if you'd prefer to submit your question online, just go to cbc.ca/myquestion. Now, we got this question from Sue Rosenkrantz, who reached us online from Bala, Ontario. And Sue asks, in prediction markets, how does the house ensure that it does make money? Ernest?
2: Yeah, the house collects the transaction fee from each transaction. And currently, Wealthsimple specifies the transaction fee will be 2 cents per each contract. So that's why the house, in this case, the Wealthsimple, they don't benefit from the users to lose money or to make money, but they benefit from the volume of trading.
1: Okay, so the more people trading, the more money that any of these, like Kalshi or the Canadian ones even, any of the prediction markets or platforms would make money per person that is trading.
2: Exactly, exactly. They generate their profit from the volume of trading, from the transaction fees.
1: Okay. Now, we did reach just asking listener David Hayes in Ottawa before the show. This was his question.
3: It seems unreasonable about the volume of advertising for sports betting and for prediction betting and for any other type of betting that we have our young people, even older people, but young people who are very susceptible to becoming addicted to this type of betting. And so my question is, how do we justify this massive amount of advertising that we see on YouTube, we see it on every type of internet platform? How do we justify that volume and the risk that it has with these young people, you know, gambling away their salaries and gambling away thinking that they'll hit the big payday, not knowing that they'll probably never hit the big payday?
1: Caitlin, prediction markets have been in the U.S. longer than they've been here. What have you learned in your reporting about the link between prediction markets and gambling addiction?
0: So this is something that we are doing a lot of reporting on at the moment. I mean, I think, you know, one of the distinctions with prediction markets, at least in the U.S., I'm not sure about in Canada, and traditional gambling platforms, is that because these are financial products, these are financial contracts, these are not betting platforms, the age to make these trades is 18, not 21, which is one of the distinctions in the U.S. that I think has been really, really a core part of this debate. And so the question has been, you know, you like everyone basically sees ads for these platforms, whether you're 18 or 30 or in your late 50s, yeah. Just because even if you are watching the World Cup, there are ads for them. If you're taking the subway, if you're on your phone, you're going to see an ad. You're going to learn about these platforms. And so, there's been a lot of discussion as to how you make sure that people are not trading when maybe they should not be. Kalshi allows people to self-exclude from the platform if they think that they may have an addiction to trading. And so these are, even in the U.S. where it's been around longer, these are still very young platforms and a very young industry. And so there is that real concern, and I think it's still an ongoing question of, you know, how platforms try to ensure that they are not allowing for people who might be susceptible to a gambling addiction to trade in the same way that we've had those discussions for years, even around stock market trading. You know, this is part of the conversation in the U.S., even back when Robinhood launched and had a huge spike in trading volume during the pandemic, where all of a sudden you had people who were, you know, doing day trading and making bets every couple of hours versus, you know, more conventional investment advice of, you know, put a little bit in every so often and, you know, you hold it until you retire.
1: You mentioned the ads, though. Like, the thing is that they're very, very convincing. I mean, you go online, yeah. There are videos of young people saying that they won a ton of money on prediction markets. Yes. How much should we be believing those videos?
0: So my colleagues and I did an investigation a month or two ago where we ourselves were seeing a lot of these ads because, as you can imagine, having covered prediction markets for the last year and a half, the only ads I get are prediction market ads. And so we were seeing a bunch of these and we were trying to figure out, you know, were these paid ads? Who were these people? And we started digging into this with Polymarkets ads. And you had a bunch of, you know, you had a bunch of college age creators who were posting these videos showing them betting on markets and winning big often, particularly on what are called long shot bets. And so these are markets where the odds of the event coming true are, you know, 1%, 2%, something like that. But because of that, when Ernest was talking about, you know, the money you put down per contract, you get paid at $1. If you're betting at 1 cent and you get paid at $1, your profit is 99 cents, excluding whatever fees exist. Mm-hmm. And so the potential to make money is a lot, the potential to make a lot of money is a lot higher if it pays off. And so we started digging into these videos and we're looking at

0: both the advertising and whether these trades actually would have paid off. And what we found was that, you know, almost all of the trades where people were saying this actually would make money would not have actually made money. But those were bets that didn't even resolve the way that was depicted in the video. And that if you replicated the trades that were happening in the video, you would have lost money. And so there was that component of, you know, the undisclosed videos that were paid for by Polymarket that showed people placing bets and winning big. People weren't even winning big. And if you followed that, you would lose money. And then the second component of that was that when you watch these videos and you saw people making these trades on what looked like to be Polymarket's website, it wasn't actually Polymarket's website. And we figured this out because our news associate, Neil Mehta, was watching all of these videos with us, and one night had an epiphany and he realized, guys, I finally figured it out. It's not Polymarket, it's Poi Market, P-O-I-Y Market.
1: Wow.
0: And what Polymarket had done was that they had created a website called Poi Market. They had given that to people creating these videos, and they said, use this to film yourself making trades. And it let people put in a balance that did not actually exist. It let them put in the markets. And when Polymarket reviewed the videos, it would say, you know, make sure that the URL does not look like it's the fake URL. Capitalize the I, switch out the URL.
1: Wow.
0: And so Polymarket since then has conducted an audit of its promotional content in response to our reporting. But, you know, this, it was one of those moments where when you talk about how these things are portrayed online, you know, it's very easy to watch ads, either disclosed or undisclosed ads, that look like people are making a lot of money on any of these prediction market platforms. And you have to really sit there and think, are they? And, you know, who's telling me that I will make money here?
1: Okay, so we cannot necessarily believe what we see when it comes to ads around prediction markets. I just want to let everybody else know how they can get their questions in as well. I'm speaking here with Caitlin Ostroff, reporter with the Wall Street Journal, and Ernest Bikhtimirov, a professor of finance at the Goodman School of Finance at Brock University, taking your questions on prediction markets. You can call right now at 1-888-416-8333. That number again is 1-888-416-8333. You can also text. The number is 226-758-8924. Now, we got this question from Trevor Tablotny in Agassiz, BC, who called in to ask, can you skirt regulations on Polymarket by using VPN? Ernest?
2: Yes, and this is exactly what is happening because Canadians... right now, legally, they cannot trade on the Polymarket. But one way, some Canadians were trying to overcome it by using VPN. But of course, we have to recognize that actually it's illegal and you won't have any legal protection if something happens.
1: Okay. Now, of course, you know, Canadian prediction markets, we won't be able to bet or invest in geopolitical questions. But in the U.S., you can. And for that reason, I want to bring in someone who could be, very important in this conversation. Wesley Wark is a senior fellow at the Center for International Governance Innovation. He's an expert on national security and intelligence issues. He's with us now to talk a bit more about what prediction markets could mean for Canadian elections and our democracy. Hello, Wesley.
3: Hi there. Nice to be with you.
1: Great to have you here. So as of right now, Canadians cannot bet on elections, but Americans can. I mean, the online gambling platform Kalshi is allowing people to place bets on the question, will Alberta vote to secede from Canada? What does something like that mean for our country? You know, the fact that people living in other countries can place a bet on our country's politics.
3: Well, listen, I'd say two things at the outset. One is that, of course, Canadians can watch what's happening on these prediction markets and their platforms, even if they're not allowed to operate in certain ways in Canada, and can follow trends on them. So it's a source of information that can drive people's perception. So, for example, on Polymarket, among its many, many geopolitical bets, there are bets on, you know, the outcome of an Alberta secessionist referendum. And it's also important to understand that, you know, if you go

0: perception that, wow, there's a lot of people around the world, maybe a lot, you know, some of them are Canadians betting on these platforms, who really think that Alberta secession is going to succeed. So it can be an information operation. It can be, you know, part of an attempt to essentially manipulate Canadian public perceptions. I think we have to worry about that. We have done on prediction markets. We haven't seen anything to the same degree in Canadian media, but I'm glad the CBC at least is covering this. Mm-hmm. But it's a huge problem. And one of the things I would like your listeners to really understand is that we've really let our defenses down in Canada. And although Ernest is kind of reassuring and saying that, you know, there are going to be regulations and there are going to be rules around this, I remain completely unconvinced by that. Mm-hmm. And the kinds of ways in which our regulatory authority has talked about the limits on prediction markets is, I think, pretty vague. Mm-hmm. It is simply said that the outcome of elections, political events, whatever that is, and other events of a political nature will not be allowed. I have no idea what that means. It's a very opaque system.
1: Wes, I got to ask you, though, you know, I take your point about the impact on public opinion, you know, having people from outside of the country possibly being able to contribute to what looks like the greater public opinion in the form of investments in the prediction markets. But, I mean, there are arguments that polls themselves have that impact on people when it comes to elections and voting as well. Like, do you think that this could have real-world implications for the outcome of the referendum in Alberta?
0: Listen, I think we have to be very concerned about the volatility of public opinion around the secessionist referendum in Alberta. And we have to be, you know, mindful of the experience that Britain went through with its Brexit referendum, where up until more or less the last minute, it seemed that the referendum would not succeed, and then it suddenly did. I mean, once you get into these waters, it's very difficult to know how public opinion might shift. And of course, we have to recognize that with the Alberta referendum, what Premier Daniel Smith has done is propose a referendum on a referendum. So potentially to allow people of, you know, unsure opinion to say, yeah, well, maybe a referendum on a referendum is an okay thing. I'm not committing to anything at this point. So I think we're in very dangerous waters, as Prime Minister Carney himself has said, a dangerous political gamble is what he called it. But I think, you know, the bigger point here is that, again, we have let our defenses down. Yeah, it used to be the case in prediction markets not so long ago were completely banned across the country. We are letting our defenses down, and we don't really have any ability, I think, to re-erect them. And I think that's very concerning in terms of the impacts that prediction markets can have, not just addiction impacts on public opinion. You know, impacts on, you know, frankly, the ways in which people view the world. If it becomes a matter of feeling, well, it's okay, I can bet on wars, I can bet on missile strikes, I can bet on death and destruction, that's okay. You know, I think we really have to look in the mirror on that kind of thing. I see no reason to allow, frankly, prediction markets to operate at all. And they are certainly a form of gambling.
1: Now, again, here in Canada, we cannot invest in contracts or make bets on wars, on politics, on these sorts of things, even on just pop culture events. As I understand it, this is attached to things like the price of minerals and the price of gold, or interest rates or that sort of thing. I do know, though, that given the things that you've mentioned there, I wonder how much your concerns are backed by what has happened in the U.S. already. You know, it's been prediction markets have been there, as you know, for years or for time prior to being here. So, you know, what have we seen as far as impact on elections in the U.S. from prediction markets?
0: Well, prediction markets in the U.S. really took off with the two presidential elections in 2020 and 2024. You know, people piled in to place trades on prediction markets, and this is where Polymarket got its great start, and it became a real marketplace. I must kind of introduce a note of caution here about what is going to happen with prediction markets. The Canadian Investment Regulatory Organization, you know, sits at the top of a pretty disaggregated system of regulating these matters across the country. It's partly provincial, it's partly in this national organization. They have not said specifically that trading on geopolitics is not going to be allowed in the future. As I said before, their language about the restrictions they're going to impose are very

0: very vague. And in any case, as I think it was Ernest who said, people can hop on VPNs, as many young investors do, to place their bets, and as many overseas investors do as well.
1: Now, we did reach out to the CIRO or CRO before the show. They sent us this statement. Trading on prediction markets approved by CRO and the CSA is limited to a defined set of event contracts linked to financial, economic, and climate indicators, and only to contracts with a term to maturity of 30 days or longer that are traded on and cleared through certain U.S. commodity futures, trading commission, regulated exchanges, and clearing houses. I want to give you an opportunity here. I think we can gather a bit of how you feel about all of this, but how does all of this sit with you? The idea that you can invest in contracts around all of these events. And this is how CIRO is letting us know that they are putting in restrictions and keeping us safe here in Canada.
0: Yeah, fair enough. And I appreciate the opportunity to respond to it. And I'm not trying to denigrate CIRO, but whoever has heard of it in Canada before prediction markets really began to grab some public attention. It's not a very transparent organization. It's not accountable to anybody. And as I say, I have no particular faith in its ability to hold the line. Prediction markets are on the march. And these are big technological platforms in the United States that are making their way into Canada. Wealthsimple is the most recent of them. And while they can say at the moment that, they're going to block trading on elections or political events or other events of a political nature, whatever that means, and I'm actually quoting from the CIRO website, I don't have a lot of faith in that, frankly, or the faith in the ability of CIRO to kind of hold back the ongoing march of these things. And we have really very little ability to ensure compliance on the part of offshore platforms when it comes to the trading that's done. And we have, I would say, zero enforcement capability if it's determined that, overseas offshore platforms are breaking our rules. I cannot see us being successful in any kind of legal enforcement action in that regard.
1: Wesley, I really appreciate your thoughts on this. Thanks for giving us some of your time today.
0: My pleasure. Thanks so much.
1: Take care. Wesley Wark is a senior fellow at the University for International Governance Innovation and an expert on national security and intelligence issues. I am here taking your questions. Well, I'm not taking your questions. I've got two experts with me here to answer your questions around prediction markets. Ernest Biktimirov is a professor of finance at the Goodman School of Finance at Brock University, and Caitlin Ostroff is a reporter with the Wall Street Journal. We're taking your questions. You can call right now, 1-888-416-8333. That number is 1-888-416-8333. You can always text as well, 226-758-8924. And, so many more questions still around all of this for you, Caitlin and Ernest. First of all, Ernest, who is creating the questions that people bet on here? Like, who's making these contracts?
2: Yeah, these contracts are created by Kalshi, because this is by trading exchange. Yeah, because we have to realize that about 4,000 contracts will be available for trading for Canadian traders. But all of these contracts, they come from the universe of the Kalshi contracts that it created for its traders. So in this case, Wealthsimple, Canadian company, basically acts as the middleman.
1: Okay. And what will happen, let's say, if somebody, questions up there, I invest on a yes on that question in that event, and then they pull it down like they have in some cases in the U.S. What happens to the money, the investment at that point in time?
2: It depends on the contract. So, sometimes the contracts have been canceled, and traders should not expect that if the contract is canceled, I will receive my money back, because there are specific rules applied to each contract, how it will be verified, whether it can be postponed or not, and what will happen in case of cancellation. So that's why traders, they're strongly encouraged to read the rules regarding the contract before they buy or sell any particular contract.
1: Okay. We reached out to Just Asking listener Stacey Honeykey in Guelph, Ontario before the show. This was his question.
3: I understand that there was a soldier in the U.S. that participated

0: participated in the capture of the Venezuelan president and made several hundred thousand dollars on a predictive market, knowing when this person would be captured. And I also understand that these people are anonymous and there's no real way of tracing. And I'm curious if that's the case in Canada, whether you can make these bets. There's, I think, a few predictive markets open now, and I'm curious if you can make the same sort of bets anonymously.
1: Ernest, how would you respond to Stacy's question there?
2: Yes, this question is right on time because actually yesterday I created an account on Wealthsimple, and it asks, so in addition to all my name information about regarding my name, my address, it also asks for my social insurance number. So that's why by doing this, actually I cannot create an account anonymously. And also, and again, going to previous our discussion, so this type of the contracts related to geopolitical events, they will not be available to Canadians.
1: How easy is it for Canadian to access the US prediction markets?
2: I have never tried on myself, but I think given proliferation of VPN services, I think it will be relatively easy.
1: Really? Caitlin, were you able to get any sense of how many people from outside of the US are participating in your prediction markets there?
3: We do not have a good sense, and it's also interesting with Polymarket.com because technically Americans aren't allowed to trade on that either. Polymarket at the end of last year launched an app that is allowed to be traded on by US users. And so technically Polymarket.com isn't really allowed to be traded on in the US either. But to Ernest's point, like it's not that hard to get a VPN and be able to access these platforms. So we don't have a great assessment of how many people that is, what percentage of trading that is. But pretty much every trader I've ever spoken to is like, it's really not that hard.
1: Okay. Ernest, why do you think Canada has opened this door, created or brought prediction markets to this country?
2: Yeah, because we know that this activity happens. And of course, it's illegal to use VPN and to access the Polymarket and Kalshi outside of Canada. And so, given that understanding that this illegal activity is happening, I think regulatory bodies, they decided, let us legalize it and let us open and let us put the regulation on that. I think it's a better approach to this issue rather than to ban it completely. And in this case, everybody who wants to trade it, they'll be using VPN and they'll have all the different kinds of contracts open to them. In the contrast, right now, we say now you can trade legally, you can create an account. So, and hopefully it will discourage people from using VPN and to going the offshore trading platforms.
1: Okay. Lots more questions for you here. I think, we did get a comment from Wesley Warwick earlier when we were speaking with him about regulation here in Canada, and the idea that his concern was that there is potential for massive change after this starts. Like, this is where we are beginning things, but the breadth, the variety of things that we may be able to invest in or contracts we may be able to buy could change in the future. What do you think are the chances of that, Ernest?
2: It's hard to say. I think, of course, I cannot say for Sarah, but my expectation would be that Sarah will wait, will decide to take the wait and see approach. And depending if there are any big issues will come up after this type of the three limited type of the contract become available for Canadians. And potentially, yes, I think that maybe more different type of contracts will be available for Canadians. But right now they decided simply just to take the wait and see approach. And I think this approach is the right approach. It's
1: Okay.
2: a prudent approach.
1: We have a call from Carter Sterling in Yellowknife, Northwest Territories. Good afternoon, Carter.
4: Hi there.
1: Hi, what's your question today?
4: So my question, and I think an earlier caller kind of alluded to this as well, but the parallels around this, Polymarket and Kalshi and stuff, and gambling addiction. And I'm wondering, given that there are many parallels, there's and it's prone to it. what kind of safeguards are in place? I know that, you know, for, you know, you mentioned that there's self-exclusion, but, you know, there are limits. And then as well on a lot of, you know, traditional

0: gambling sites, they have, you know, advertising or, you know, little in the fine print talking about, you know, resources for dealing with your gambling addiction. But I mean, are these markets pushing people towards resources if they do, you know, fall victim to kind of addictive behavior? So I'm just kind of curious about how that's going. Thank you.
1: Thank you for your call and question, Carter. Ernest, what do you know about any responsibility that any level of government is taking to support those who may, this may affect their gambling addiction?
2: So because prediction market, it's a new phenomenon in Canada, so I have not seen any specific program from the government in order to address the issue of the addiction, gambling addiction related to the prediction markets. But yesterday, during the process, when I was setting up my account on Wealthsimple on this app, so it gave me several warnings. It said that, okay, you have to recognize that you can lose money. And then after I created an account, it prompted me to go to their website where it describes how the platform operates, how I can trade. And again, it highlighted that I can lose all the money invested. And so right now, I think the platform, Wealthsimple, they decided to do the educational approach. And probably this is the right approach to do.
1: Mm. Caitlin, how has that been handled in the U.S.?
3: So similarly, like this, it is the, while we've had prediction markets for several years, their popularity is relatively new. And so you've seen, as I mentioned earlier, that effort by Kalshi, I believe Novig, which is a more sports-oriented prediction market as well, already have self-exclusion in place. There's an effort by at least one service I'm aware of called self-exclude.io to expand that out to other prediction markets to allow people to basically the same protections that are currently used for gambling of, I know I have a gambling addiction, let me submit my information so that if I try to create an account, these platforms will not let me sign up. That being said, I think, you know, again, I'm doing some reporting on this at the moment in talking to people who have a gambling addiction or who have a family member who have a gambling addiction. I think this is, it is not something that a great system has been devised around, in part because this is such a new aspect of potential gambling addiction in terms of where people can gain access to doing these types of trades. And so I don't think, you know, all of the facets of how to effectively prevent people from losing more than they can afford to lose or from, you know, going to these platforms if they have a gambling addiction has been sort of perfectly sussed out, in part, I think, just because these platforms are so new and we haven't yet really had a dialogue of what additional protections maybe should exist and how do we put those in place.
1: Mm-hmm. We've got a couple of minutes left here, but Ernest, you had mentioned that this wait and see approach to everything in Canada is the right approach. But I wonder over what period of time and what types of checks and balances need to be part of that wait and see approach to prediction markets here?
2: I guess they will try to see if there are any issues will come up, again, related to the gambling addiction or insider trading. And again, regulatory agencies, they're trying to prevent this from happening. And so that's why they limit the type of the contracts related to the financial outcomes. So it will to make them less attractive to people that have this gambling addiction. And also the requirements for the contract to have at least 30 days to maturity. Again, so you have to wait maybe at least 30 days or 25 days until you will know the result of your money. It's not like the in the traditional casino. So, and as I said, so the SIRA will try to see, again, if any issues will come up related to insider trading or gambling addiction.
1: Okay. I really appreciate getting a chance to pick both of your brains here. Thanks so much for the conversation today, Ernest and Caitlin.
3: Thank you so much.
2: Thank you for the opportunity.
1: Ernest Biktimirov is a professor of finance at the Goodman School of Finance at Brock University, and Caitlin Ostroff is a reporter with the Wall Street Journal.

produced by Rachel DeGasperis and Chiara Greco. Shirley Gao is our technical producer. Our screeners, Drew Stewart and Andrew Roberts, and Larabe Abraur. We had production assistance this week from Chuck Molgat, our senior producer, Yamini Tesfu Tedesa. I'm Ismana Alpha, in for Saroja Coelho. Thanks so much for calling in. Just Asking is live across the country on CBC Radio 1 on Saturday afternoons, 4 p.m. Eastern, 1 p.m. Pacific. If you want to call with your questions at that time, the number to call is 1-888-416-8333. That's 1-888-416-8333. And if you have an idea for a topic that you want to hear on the show, email us at justasking@cbc.ca. Thank you so much for tuning in and asking questions with us today. We'll talk to you next week.

0: In Summerland, B.C., the Bald Range wildfire forced thousands to flee more than a week ago. And as Helen Pike explains, evacuees now face two stark realities.
1: About 1,200 properties cleared for reentry Sunday. The homes are nearest Okanagan Lake, and most of the Bald Range fire didn't reach the area. On the other side of Highway 97, officials haven't shared what damage the fire left behind.
2: Hello. This is a critical alert from District of Summerland.
1: For Zane and Kirsten Scullard, they didn't know what to expect as they rounded the corner, but quickly, relief.
3: We're just praying for the firefighters, to be honest, because we're good. Our home is safe, and thanks to them.
4: I have to say it's been overwhelming. So they're
5: normal. Yeah, it's kind of devastating.
1: Melody Willis found out through word of mouth the fire hit her farm.
5: I don't know what's left. I've heard all the fencing is gone.
1: She wishes those in her situation had more clarity ahead of the phased reentry planning.
6: I completely understand.
1: Mayor Doug Holmes sympathizes, but he doesn't have a lot of clarity or answers either. The mayor is cautious but optimistic that more people can go home in the coming days. Helen Pike, CBC News, Summerland, British Columbia.
0: Ukraine officials say that Russia has launched another wave of missile and drone attacks. Industrial facilities and energy infrastructure were targeted across several regions early Monday. There are reports that two people have been killed with several others injured. And
7: while he retired after the 1989 season, Tommy John is still one of the most commonly said names across all of baseball. Over one quarter of all big league pitchers have had the surgery bearing his name.
0: Baseball great Tommy John has died. He was 83 years old. And that is The World This Hour. For CBC News, I'm Neil Kumar.
8: From WBEZ Chicago, it's This American Life. I'm Robert Glass.
9: Okay, so we're going through the gate here into the park.
10: Yeah, we're going. This is our morning. This is the morning walk into the park. So everybody will split up into their different sections and get the park open, and we'll start putting out prizes. And
8: we're at an amusement park in Kansas City, Missouri, called Worlds of Fun. We're going to be spending the entire hour today at amusement parks. It's 5 minutes before opening, and I'm walking with Cole Lindbergh, who's 25, with permanently mussed hair and the cheerful vibe of the Bosom Buddies era Tom Hanks. He's been coming to this park since he was a little kid, started working here as a summer job at 14, and then basically just never left. It became his real job. 11 years later, he is a full-time, year-round employee.
10: I love amusement parks. Anytime my family would go on vacation, we'd schedule it around an amusement park because I love roller coasters. I loved amusement parks. I mean, I've walked this pathway that we're taking right now. I've walked it thousands and thousands and thousands of times.
8: When he was little, his family had season passes here, and they would come a lot. He'd travel to any new roller coaster to try it out. Daydreamed about a job where he would design parks and build roller coasters. And when his dad drove him here at the age of 14 for a job interview, he wore a suit to that interview. Just sitting inside the park's offices, which are utilitarian, picture the principal's office at a public high school. Even that was exciting.
10: I remember being like, kind of like, oh wow, this is the inner sanctum, you know, this is the inner working, this is where all the cool stuff happens. And then, you know, then first time actually getting in the uniform, actually working in the park. I mean, I remember, to me, it was like, wow, this is kind of surreal. You know, I'm actually working in an amusement park now. And to me, that was kind of like, awesome. You know, that was awesome. I'm so excited about this.
8: You might think that enthusiasm would diminish over time. But what's incredible about Cole is that even after a decade here, even after becoming an adult and working 60, 70-hour weeks every week all summer, even with the pressure in his current job of running a whole department and hitting financial targets and buying all the supplies and hiring and supervising over 100 young people, he is still pretty psyched about working in an amusement park. And it is not a glamour job. The department Cole runs is the games department at Worlds of Fun. This is 32 games, the kind that you would see at any carnival or midway, where you get, you know, three softballs to try to throw them into a milk can, or you throw beanbags at targets, or you shoot darts to knock over a stack of cups. Nobody comes to an amusement park for the games. Cole himself never went to an amusement park for the games. But he's an extrovert, and he has filled the department with extroverts. Like Mallory. The park is barely open, hardly any customers here at all, when Cole stops by her game on his morning rounds.
10: Yeah, Mallory loves talking on the mic. Mallory does a good job on the mic.
11: Thank you. I appreciate it.
10: Let's hear it. Go for it. Try to get people to play.
11: Alrighty.

0: This is exactly how Cole trains the kids to talk on the mic. Don't stop. Get a flow. Have fun. If you have fun, that's what's going to sell the game. Watching Cole run the games department at Worlds of Fun is watching somebody who was raised here and who completely, thoroughly mastered everything. It's rare to witness somebody so happily great at any job.
1: All right, let's gather around, guys. Is there still people in cash control? Anybody know?
0: It's the first shift meeting of the day. About 30 teenagers and college kids mill around a big tree before the shifts start.
1: All right, guys, listen up. Gather around. Let's do this. Here we go. Shh, quiet, please. Real quick. Here we go. Today is Saturday.
2: Oh, yeah.
1: Today is a busy day. Today is the day that we have a very good day because there are going to be a lot of people playing games. And today, of course, is one of my favorite days of the season. It is the second round of the Sweet 16 tournament. Let's take a look. Sam, you want to hold this up a little higher? Okay, we've got...
0: One of the guys, Sam, holds up a poster board with tournament brackets on it, like for any sports tournament. The Sweet 16 tournament pits the kids in all 32 games in the park against each other in pairs in a four-week competition to make the most money. Last week, half the games were eliminated. Cole is here letting the remaining games know who they're competing with today.
1: Pigs of Fury Bullpen versus Goblet Toss Lion's Den. Now, wait, hold on. Before we go any further, could this possibly be a precursor for today? Yesterday, the number one game in the park was Scale Africa.
0: Okay, Scale Africa is a scale, a game where they guess your weight or age, and it's in the Africa part of the park, hence Scale Africa. And it's no surprise that it's number one. It always makes tons of money. All the games in the park are grouped together into four different teams, which they call Games 1, Games 2, Games 3, and Games 4. And these four teams, Games 1 through 4, compete against each other all summer long, like teams at summer camp in a three-month-long color war. Most other amusement parks don't go this far to make things interesting for the workers. This park, Worlds of Fun, is owned by a company called Cedar Fair that owns 11 amusement parks and 6 water parks. And Cole knows the guys who run the games departments at the other parks, and some of them do competitions like this between the employees.
3: But I don't think they do it to the extent of what we do. I mean, we every year I talk about, you know, we had the deathmatch tournament. We had the Sweet 16 tournament. A couple years ago, we did a thing called Toss the Boss. And basically what happened was is that every single day I'd pull a game out of the hat. And if that game was the number one game in the park for that day, then that section would get to throw me in the pond. The pond is not a good-looking pond. It's gross and, you know, it smells. And the deal was is that if you are the number one game in the park, you get to throw me in the pond.
0: So finally one day, the game that he picked from the hat that day tried the hardest and actually became the number one game in the park for the day. And... Of course, they made a video about this because, you know, it's present-day America. And Cole went and told his peers, his colleagues, the guys who run the games departments at the other parks, all about what happened.
3: I go and I tell the other parks about this, and I showed a picture, you know, like, oh, there's me all soaking wet. And, I kind of got laughed at. You know, like, why would you ever do that? And to me, in my mind, I was just like, why would you not do that? You know, why would you not want to get people excited about working in the game that they're in? At least they may try. They may do a little bit more. And if I can get a little bit more out of them, we're good. Even if the game only makes a little bit more money.
0: Also, it's more fun for the kids.
3: Exactly. It's all about more fun.
1: All right. So there's a lot of people in the park today. Now, I have composed a song about today, which I now want to sing for you. And you can all sing along. Okay.

0: So wait, what day is that? I forgot.
1: It's Saturday.
0: Oh, okay.
1: Today I don't feel like riding any rides.
2: Whistle, whistle.
1: I just want to play all the games. Don't really like playing Mamba Ball when a giant

0: a frog or a big basketball yesterday. I don't feel like riding mini rides, just playing games. All right, let's have a good day, guys. Everybody in, all right? All right, games on three. One, two, three. Game. All right, let's have a good day.
1: But today on our radio show, we go to amusement parks all over the country. We see stuff backstage that we had no idea was going on, like that song. We hear Jonathan Goldstein's story about moving to the Jersey Shore for a summer when he was 16. And we hear your stories. We asked you to call in with your amusement park stories, and you told some great ones. Today's show first ran a few years ago, but we're airing it again now because it's summer, it's hot. Let's spend an hour at the funnest place possible. Let's ride the rides. Let's gorge out on terrible great food together for this hour. Cue the roller coaster sound now. Stay with us.

0: Track one, Game Boy grows up. Following Cole Lindbergh around on his early morning tour of Worlds of Fun Park, I learned a couple things. First of all, people play the games because they want to win the prizes, and so an important part of his job is actually guessing what prizes are going to excite people.
1: You kind of just go, it is what it is. Oh, I got to show you the lemur. You want to see what a lemur is?
2: Yeah.
1: People love these. This is a lemur. People play for this all the time. This is one of our number one prizes.
2: Really?
1: Yeah.
0: Who'd have thought? It's a fluorescent colored monkey the size of a teddy bear with huge eyes and a super long tail. When they put it into the dart game became one of the most popular games in the park, doubled its business. I also learned that Cole invents games.
1: You like Angry Birds, right?
0: We round a corner and I see why he asked.
1: What we're looking at right now is a giant slingshot with a launcher that you launch basically beanbags at pigs. And we built this.
2: So you got permission from the Angry Birds people.
1: Well,
0: this turns out to be kind of an awkward question. Cole points out that this slingshot game is not actually called Angry Birds.
1: It's called Pigs of Fury. Pigs of Fury. So now this is one of our number one games. It's people love shooting a giant slingshot.
0: Before I go out to Kansas City to meet Cole, I watched his YouTube videos online. Yes, he has YouTube videos, and I heartily recommend them. They are shot, directed, and starring Cole. They are low-tech, they're low-budget. In this one, he wears a Viking helmet and a fake mustache and wire-rimmed glasses, and he's walking through a video arcade. Those are his echoey footsteps that you're hearing. Next, he's inside what looks like, you know those old arcade machines with the mechanical claw that picks up prizes? This one is big enough for a person to stand inside, and Cole is inside it, surrounded by huge stuffed animals, and he raps.

Okay, I'm going to stop the video right there. When he says a bear, a dog, and a giant monkey, then we have three quick shots of stuffed animal prizes. A bear, a dog, and a giant monkey. As the video continues, the teenagers on his staff join him, and they're all dancing around, and they're hitting whack-a-mole moles on the beat, and everything that they do in this video is so deeply uncool that you know that they must really like and trust each other. And their total commitment to what they're doing actually flips the dorkiness and makes it kind of cool.

0: There are over a dozen videos, all set in the amusement park. The only semi-normal video of the bunch is a training video. This one opens on Cole. He's in a suit and tie, in front of a bookcase, reading a book. He looks up, startled, as if the camera surprised him.
1: Hello. How are you? I was just reading. Welcome to the World's Fun Games training video. My name is Cole. I'll be taking you on this wonderful journey. Here.
0: When he says wonderful journey, he bugs at the camera with this gesture that communicates the idea, I know this is completely ridiculous. In fact, the entire video seems to be making fun of the idea of training videos while at the same time it is a training video, explaining how to sign in, how to use the till card, how to stock prizes. I saw these videos and all I could think of was, these people really love their jobs. And I thought about Michael Scott, the fictional boss on The Office.
2: I'd say that there's a lot of Michael Scott in this job. I say there's a lot of Michael Scott in me, probably. I do silly things that everybody looks at me later and go, why did he do that? Why was it deemed necessary for Cole to dress up wearing a big beard and a raincoat and tell everyone he lived downtown under the bridge and he was there to motivational speaker them today? Hi, everybody, I'm Phil Bridges, you know, and like go out and talk to people. What went through his thought process? And I've run out with a squirt gun all the time. I got my big super soaker, and on busy days, I'll take the super soaker, and I'll fill it up with ice water, and I'll sneak around the corner. I'll stand there, and I'll just go, light them up! I'd spray across the whole group. You know, that's what makes it fun. They're going to remember Phil Bridges more than, you know, like, anything else throughout the day. And so if they're talking about, did you guys see what Cole did at the shift meeting? Even if they say, that was stupid, or that was not funny, they're still going to be talking about it, and that's still going to get them happy about this job.
0: So, does that work in practice? After all, if you think about it, amusement park jobs are not, on their face, very fun. You know, taking tickets, strapping people into rides, convincing passersby to throw three balls into a can. Well, the Saturday that I visited turned out to be one of the busiest, hottest days of the summer. There was a concert at the park which brought in thousands of extra people. And of course, this was Sweet 16 Round 2, which did seem to matter to the kids. Before the shift, Haley and a couple of the other kids from Games 3 pulled Cole aside and crowded close so kids from other teams couldn't see.
3: So this is, you have a secret weapon that is going,
4: they're going
3: to show you the secret weapon of what,
5: and don't anybody see victory.
3: Guaranteed victory.
6: It's a banana costume.
3: So,
5: a banana.
3: Is that?
7: You made the costume?
6: I made the costume, yeah.
4: She's awesome.
6: Because we have a game with bananas that's in Sweet 16, so we're going to have somebody running around in this costume to try to sell it.
8: It's kind of big, and it's kind of rough, because I didn't use the pattern.
9: David likes coming. Put it away.
3: Did you just go buy fabric?
8: No, I've had this fabric. So this is the head hole, the arms hole, and it's going to look like the bananas in Lions did.
3: I like it.
9: We're pumped.
8: Is that exciting?
3: That is more than exciting.
0: Meanwhile, the guys in Games 4 were doing great in Sweet 16. All their games had survived the first round. Games 1 was eliminated completely in the first round of Sweet 16. As for Games 2, Max and Oksan are pulling a double shift, hoping to break the record for how much has ever been made, ever, in their two games. Their not-so-secret strategy.
10: All right. So, strobe light. You want two black lights out there.
0: Max and his team leader, Dominic, are setting up at a game called Rollerball, which is one of the older games in the park. Basically, it's just a skee ball, but as you get points, it moves a little wooden pig, which is in a race with all the other riders. This doesn't make any sense. It actually doesn't matter. Here's what you need to know. Games 2 is hoping to turn this creaky 16-year-old game Rollerball, which never does well, into a crazy dance party they call Techno Ball. Max and Dominic have brought in a disco ball. They brought in lighting gear. And Dominic is explaining to Max how he wants to set it all up.
5: Yeah,
10: we're going to put a light on that toy chest. We're going to put a light on that box. They're shining at the disco ball. Disco ball is going to be moving. If it's all dark in here, people want to walk on it. They'll be like, whoa, what am I stepping on? Whoa, lights!
5: I know. Maybe it'll be too much for people to handle.
0: Half an hour before the park opened, Haley and Claire had gotten to work early. and we're down in Games 3 by Scale Africa.
4: We wanted to set out the most prizes that we could, make the piles extravagant, do a lot of flash, like, and that takes a lot of time, so we came out here early.
7: So just describe what we're looking at. There's a pyramid here of...
4: Turtles, and there's pandas, lions, there's going to be one of tigers, there's going to be...
0: Each pyramid has over 100 stuffed animals in it, which is bigger than I think you're probably imagining it. It's like nearly waist high, and so there are four big pastel-colored piles of plush toys right in the middle of the walkway, looking so, so easy to win. Basically...
9: Every prize we've got.
4: Every prize we got, yeah.
9: We're throwing it out here.
4: We're going big or go home.

0: We really want to win.
1: We brought in streamers, balloons, energy drinks. We got a whole bunch of energy drinks. We got a whole bunch of Gatorade. We brought in food for everyone.
2: Everyone stays energized, get pumped up for the whole day.
3: We really want to win. We lost deathmatch, a very painful battle.
4: Years ago, I was lead of Games 3. This was my section.
5: Cole gets just as excited as the kids do when you get him talking about all the fun things that he did back when he was Haley and Claire's age, working here, running Games 3. His team would dress as pirates for the guessing game.
4: And they'd be out at the scale and they'd do guessing pirates. Gar, your age me, gar, you know, stuff like that. 2004 came around, we dominated. We beat everyone. It was awesome.
5: It is still so alive for him. They dominated in 2004 by tricking out one of the games with music and all kinds of commotion and turning it into a party, doubling its take for the day.
4: We brought my fog machine in from home because at the time I was in high school and I had a band. And people flocked to it. And we destroyed Games 2. We destroyed them that year. It was the happiest I've been because in 2003, we had gotten so close to winning. And I just kept on saying, 2004 is the year. Games 3, we're bringing the Sweet 16 back. 2004. And we did. We won. And I was really happy.
5: Late morning, when I checked back at Games 3, the pyramids of plush toys looked pretty much exactly as big as they had earlier that morning. Things were slow. And to goose the business, one of the supervisors, Sarah, was standing on the roof of this little hut.
6: 88 more guesses until I'm coming off the roof.
1: She's staying on the roof until she gets 100 guesses.
6: I'm here until I get 88 more guesses, and then I'm going to allow myself to take a bathroom break. So any of you guys walking by, if you guys want to come play my game, help me out, get me off this roof. It's only $5 to play. I can guess your age, weight, or birthday month.
5: This is a technique that I recognize from 1,000 public radio pledge drives, and it was working about as slowly for her as it works for us. Strangers just don't care if some girl on the roof gets to take a bathroom break.
6: I'm stuck here until I can get 88 more people to play. I mean, seriously? All you people don't want to help me out. Thanks. Thanks for the luck. You should come. I dare you guys to come feel these turtles. It sounds like a weird thing, but we really have the softest turtles in town. You should feel one. They're really soft.
5: After a while, Sarah switched technique and finally managed to wrestle up a crowd through the simple tactic of making a series of insanely terrible guesses. First, there is a dad who looks like he's 42 and, in fact, is 42. Sarah guessed is 25. Then a grandmother who is standing there with kids and grandkids. Sarah writes her guess for this woman's age on a whiteboard.
6: This could be really wrong. I get the feeling it's really wrong, but that's okay. We'll see. You guys like this guess, maybe? All right. Turn around, how old are you?
7: 52.
6: I guess you're 37. It's sunglasses. Sunglasses really throw me off. But congratulations, you guys have got any prize you want.
5: Later, Sarah privately confirmed for me that she did intentionally take a dive, which is fine with Cole because it turns out it doesn't matter if the kids guess right. The game costs $5 to play. The prizes cost less than $5. Sarah can be wrong with every single guess, and they'd still make a nice profit. In fact, it's good to lose because people carrying prizes around the park are a walking advertisement for all the games. Cole's journey from summertime employee like Sarah to full-time year-round boss happened in a couple of steps. He said, as a kind of nerdy kid in high school in a small town, it was nice to come to a place where his personality was rewarded.
4: I couldn't wait till the summer because when it was summertime, I get to come to World Fun and work with people that are just like me and enjoy our whole summer together.
5: So after years of that, in his senior year at the University of Kansas at Lawrence, he got a phone call offering him the job of games manager, and he dropped out of school to take it.
4: It's probably one of the hardest decisions I've ever had to make. But I said, okay, this opportunity is probably only going to come along once in a lifetime.
5: As you'd imagine, it hasn't been such a popular decision with family.
4: So, I mean, I have a full year left. I'm like one full year of college left. It comes up when you least expect it. It comes up when they, like, oh, I know you're working real hard, but when are you getting back to school? Or my grandmother, now before, you know, I pass on, you need to make sure that you've completed college. And my grandma all the time. And I get a lot from the girlfriend, too. When are you going to finish? Because she just graduated college.

0: His girlfriend and Cole were pretty serious. They just moved in together. They met in games back in 2006, though she moved on from games.
1: I get that all the time. She's like, we're not going to be together forever if you don't finish college. I get it a lot.
0: And how often will it come up?
1: Once a week. Maybe once every 2 weeks, depending on the week. I don't know.
0: Lots of very accomplished people don't have college degrees.
1: I know.
0: Steve Jobs.
1: Yeah. But Steve Jobs, changed the world. You know, I'm just a lowly little games manager in a small mid-sized park in Kansas City.
2: Who wants to play some games?
0: By midday, down in Games 3, that is Dustin, who's wearing the full-body banana suit that Haley handmade for him, which looks amazing, but it is 94 degrees, which is sapping everybody's energy, and business is slow.
2: Oh, all right. Well, hey, you guys have a great day.
0: Though as the day wears on, people slowly migrate from the rides to the games, and by nightfall, when it cools off, the guys in Games 2 finally get Techno Ball working. Max and Oksan are covered from head to toe in glow lights. Cole and I round a corner together, and we see them in the distance, and there's a crowd of 36 people surrounding the game. It's fantastic.
1: Oh, my goodness. Oh, let's go look at Techno Ball. Look at this.
3: So it's 6 of your staff and...
1: and 2-3 other guys all dancing.
3: In a big circle.
1: Yeah, 4 other guys all dancing in a big circle to techno music.
3: And how many people are actually playing?
1: 0. Hey, Dominic! Hey, Dom!
0: That's Dominic, the team leader here at Games 2.
1: Oh, look, Dom's all, like, embarrassed. Hi, Dom.
4: What's up?
1: How many people are playing the game, Dom?
4: Driving a lot of attention.
1: Yeah, but why aren't we turning that into gameplay?
0: Cole suggests maybe they should dance inside the game instead of on the walkway in front of the game so people would be pulled into play. Dom does not want to do this. And listen to what a good boss Cole is. He's firm, but he's very nice about it.
1: You're so close.
4: I know.
1: You're so close.
4: Did you see how much attention that just attracted?
1: No, it did. But then you didn't have anybody out here talking to them saying, hey, why aren't you playing the game?
4: I know. I was hoping that they would realize that.
1: No. They're not going to realize that. You know that. And better than anyone, you should know that. They're not going to just be like, oh. It looks fine. I mean, all the lights. I mean, it's... I'm not going to deny the awesomeness, but I am going to say that...
4: no more dance parties.
1: I really think the dance parties are not going to help you win.
0: I walk down to check on Games 3. It is 10:30 at night. Claire has been here for 13 hours since I saw her setting up pyramids of plush before the gates opened to the park. Those pyramids are now raggedy piles, maybe half their original size, which means that they did great. They got lots of people to play. They'd probably given away 500 prizes for wrong guesses. And Claire has had exactly the kind of day that Cole wants for all the kids. Did you have fun today?
5: Yes, I had a lot of fun. I had no idea what time it was until about 20 minutes ago when I checked. It just didn't occur to me that I needed to check the time.
0: Because it was going by so fast?
5: Yeah.
0: When did you take your first break today?
5: I haven't taken a break.
0: Wow.
5: Yeah, I guess I'm kind of used to it.
0: This is Claire's third year here. She's 18, going to Missouri State in the fall to study nursing. And she tells me what a lot of kids here tell me. She wouldn't keep coming back to work at Worlds of Fun, if not for Cole.
5: Definitely not. I don't think any other boss would do, like, the rally days, the death match, the Sweet 16, the toss the boss, just all the fun stuff that we do that keeps us going through the season and just keeps this job exciting every day.
0: Sam, one of the leaders for Games 4, has been here for 3 summers, and he also says the Cole is the reason that he keeps coming back.
6: Honestly, no one else could do a better job. He was made to do this.
0: It's funny, like, watching him do something like sing a goofy song for you guys in the morning. You can imagine high school students and college students sort of rolling their eyes at somebody doing that, but nobody does.
6: No, it's weird. It's almost like that's the thing to do. Whatever Cole does is the thing to be doing at that moment. And we just all feel like that was the right move.
1: That's so weird because a lot of people would say, you know, you're great at working at an amusement park.
0: That doesn't mean, by the way, that he is seen by his bosses as some kind of superstar. He gets respect, sure. Everybody likes him. His immediate boss, Matt, thinks that there is nobody better.

0: Spirit Games in any of the 11 amusement parks owned by their parent company, Cedar Fair. But Cole is working at one of the smallest of the 11 parks, so other games managers at bigger parks bring in way more money than Cole does. And games, in the grand scheme of things, is actually the smallest revenue producer at most amusement parks. The biggest money at an amusement park comes from ticket sales. Then there's food, everybody buys food. Then merch. And then, bringing up the rear, is games. What Cole does has less effect on the company's bottom line than lots of people in the company. And as much as Cole loves this job, he cannot but wonder, how long can a person do this job?
1: So the one thing that I always say is, I mean, I'm 25 now. I started here when I was 14. And the weird thing is that I'm getting older, but everybody else in the department staying the same age.
0: All right, I'm going to stop the tape right there. Yes, I know. Matthew McConaughey, Dazed and Confused. Cole has seen the film too. But the thing I'm wondering for you is, do you feel like somehow accidentally in this job you got stuck in high school? You got stuck at 15. Like there's a part of you where you're still back there.
1: I like working out in the park with the kids. Absolutely. 100%.
0: The goofball part.
1: The goofball part.
0: The part where you get to act their age instead of your age.
1: Yes. Does that make me sound bad? I mean, I'm still a manager. I'm still overseeing 100 people that work for me, you know. But at the same time, you know, 10 years from now, I mean, I don't think I can still be a goofball. I think that'd just kind of get creepy. You know? I mean, you're 35 and you work with a bunch of high schoolers and a game. Is that creepy? Maybe. Maybe not. I don't know.
0: Do you worry that you'll never be happier in any job than you are in this one?
1: Yes. Absolutely.
0: That's a weird fate, to know that you're in the best job you may ever have at 25. Especially when it's a job that you know in your heart it can't last. Okay, so we first broadcast that story long ago, back in 2011. And so much has happened for Cole since then. He finally did leave his job at Worlds of Fun. That was years ago. And then worked for a while in sales at a toy company. Gave some motivational talks about being a boss in an amusement park. He got married very happily. Not to the girlfriend in the story, by the way. Now he has a 6-year-old daughter who has the same roller coaster amusement park bug that he has. They ride roller coasters together when they go on vacation. He is still putting himself on stage in different ways. In 2024, he won the U.S. Air Guitar National Championship. And yes, who knew there was such a thing? He went on to Finland for the international competition, where he placed 5th in the world as an air guitarist. He's competing there again in 2 weeks for the World Championship. These days, he's also writing music. He's performing. He's going on auditions. He turned 40 this year. We've arrived at Act 2 of our program, Act 2, Great Adventures. Well, we asked you, our listeners, to call in with your amusement park stories. Nearly 300 of you did. And one of our producers, Jane Marie, listened to all of those voicemail messages. She joins me now. Hey, Jane.
2: Hey.
0: So, Jane, trends, patterns, what can you tell me?
2: Carnies.
0: Oh.
2: Yeah. There's, like, creepy carnies and hot carnies and carnies that people married. And a bunch of people called and told stories about carnies, like making the ride go too fast or keeping them on the ride too
0: demonic
2: long.
0: Demonic carnies, okay, yeah.
2: These two calls that I'm going to play are from Barry Silver and Penny Delaney Coffrin. And they had the same exact, like, crazy carny story, only they happened years apart and in different cities. But it's fun to imagine they're talking about the same guy.
3: My amusement park story involves the Gravitron.
2: Yeah. Oh, let me interrupt real quick, because the Gravitron, that's the one where it's a cylinder and you climb in it and you put your back up against the inside wall of the cylinder.
0: Right, and it spins around and the floor drops out.
2: Yep, and you're like stuck to the wall.
3: There was a carny there and he was waving us all in and we had purchased tickets, and I guess our first sign that this was going to be an interesting ride was when he said no to the tickets we offered him and just kind of waved us in.
4: I was working for the World of Wonder Sideshow last month. I had made friends with the carny who was running the Gravitron.
3: He started up the ride, and the music was blaring, and I remember it was Motley Crue's Dr. Feelgood.
4: Anyway, he gave me a private showing.

0: to start surfing the inside, parallel to the ground.
1: The force was holding his feet against the wall, and it was just the most amazing thing I'd ever seen.
0: Best experience of my life.
2: So I know, because you told me right before we sat down, that a lot of the stories that people called in to tell were love stories.
3: Tons of love stories. Or like stories. You know, like summer flings, summer romances, first kisses. There were people that lost their virginity on rides.
2: Ew.
3: Don't do that. But then there were the proposals. There were a lot of people proposing at amusement parks, some more successfully than others.
4: My name is Natasha, and in May, my boyfriend proposed to me on a roller coaster. We were on a Viper. He said, "Will you marry me?" And he popped open the ring box, and the ring fell out of the box and down into the pits of Viper. It was pretty awful. I started trying to get the ride operator to stop the car. The director of operations at the park assembled a team of about 20 people, and they searched for the ring for hours, and that happened in May. So the kicker here is that that ring was actually my grandmother's ring, and they're actually still searching for it. But we have yet to find it.
3: So I called Natasha actually to see if they'd found it yet. And she said that the park had called her recently and said they found a ring, but it wasn't hers. It was another engagement ring.
2: Really?
3: Yep.
2: Well, it's good to know that her fiance wasn't the only dummy.
3: Right. And then we got a bunch of scary calls. So this is a scary one from this woman, Susan. Her 3-year-old wanted to go to the fair, but it was super late at night. And so they humored him and they were like, "Sure, we'll take you." But they figured he would fall asleep on the way there. But he didn't. He stayed awake.
5: So I said, "Okay, I'll take you in for one ride on the Ferris wheel and then we'll go back to the car." My husband didn't even put his shoes on because we didn't think he'd make it there. So we took him to the Ferris wheel and he kept pointing to the scrambler saying that he wanted to go on the scrambler. And I said, "No, no, no." And we got off the ride. I held the chain for the person behind me to come out, and when I turned back around, he was gone. We could not find him anywhere. And as we're looking around, and we have a whole group looking for this little 3-year-old boy, I looked up, and he was inside the gate of the scrambler, and the scrambler was going. His head was just at the car level, and the carny woman stopped the ride, and she stopped it in time. She walked over, picked him up, handed him to me. She didn't say a word. And I took him. And he said, "She was really scary." And I said, "That woman was an angel." And so I will never badmouth a carny again.
6: Hi. My amusement park story takes place in Disneyland. And I was really excited to go on the haunted house ride. I forget what it's called. Anyways, the door opens and you are let into a room. And the door opens and it's a dark, empty room. And there is a person, a little person. He was in the room already. And I thought it was part of the haunted house. So I started screaming and he was looking at me. And because I was screaming, he was screaming at me. We are both screaming at each other. And then we both realized that it was not part of the haunted house and that we just waited in the line with each other. And we pretended like nothing happened.
3: And finally, there were the puke stories.
2: Oh, a lot of people called about puke.
3: Mm-hmm.
2: And is the story more than just I was on a ride and I puked?
3: I was on a ride and I puked, or I was on a ride and I got puked on.
2: Well, I don't want to hear that. Was there any that had a twist? Was it a surprise plot twist?
3: The one that stands out for me is this lady was on that Ocean Motion ride. You know, that's like big boat that swings back and forth.
2: It basically just goes up and down.
3: Yeah, just swings. Down, it's like a pendulum. And so she was up at the highest part of the boat.

0: and she saw the guy on the other end of the boat start puking, and so then she was like swinging down at the puke.
1: Oh no. And did she see the puke in midair, like
0: slow motion coming towards her?
2: I could see in slow motion this line of vomit coming towards me.
1: And it hit her?
0: Yeah.
1: Ooh.
2: About 2 seconds later, it splattered the entire right side of my body.
0: There's nowhere to go. You can't get off the boat.
3: Jay Marie. She used to be a producer here. These days, she is the host of the podcast, The Dream. She has a book based on that show called Selling the Dream. But those are about large-scale, quintessentially American scams and the people who get caught up in them. Which brings us to Act 3. Act 3, what I didn't do on my summer vacation. You know, sometimes somebody ends up in an amusement park who really has no business there at all. It was not built to thrill at the thrills that the amusement park offers. As a teenager, Jonathan Goldstein spent a summer working at an amusement park, one that was situated right on the beach in Wildwood, New Jersey. It is your typical amusement park on the beach. There's a boardwalk, three wooden piers with roller coasters and a Ferris wheel and lots of dropped popcorn and hot dog buns for the seagulls to eat. It's been decades since Jonathan went to work at Wildwood, and he always wanted to go back, and so we sent him along with one of our producers, Jonathan Manhevar. Quick note to listeners, this story has nothing explicit in it, but it does make reference to the existence of sex, as does this warning.
4: The smell of garbage is really bringing it all back in a rush. Maybe I could bring back a bag with some saltwater toffee. After a whole religious rebirth that I won't go into here, the summer of my 16th year found me seriously considering yeshiva, rabbinical school, for the fall. My rabbi suggested I spend the summer at this religious camp just to give me a better idea of what was to come. But my best friend Evan said that summer camp was for suckers and religious camp was even worse, and that if I came with him to Wildwood, he'd personally make sure I had a good time. "I'll get you ailed really good," he wrote, like a blood oath, in my 1986 high school yearbook. That's ailed as in the letter L. And getting ailed seemed important, especially if I was going to be giving my life over to the Torah, a text that placed greater emphasis on getting seed, as in circumcised. And so, I went to Wildwood. And now I was back.
5: How close did you live to the pier?
4: I mean, as you've seen getting here, my sense of direction isn't my forte. Man, it's like the whole summer I was just like floating around in like a jar of formaldehyde.
6: Was to go down and get jobs. It was what a lot of teenagers in my town did. Evan's older brother had done it years earlier and had arranged a job for Evan, handing out darts to patsies eager to pop balloons on the boardwalk, and I was supposed to get a job too. But on our fourth night there, still without work, I sat on the edge of my bed and felt that sense of being a failure. This feeling would eventually become a staple in my life, something I'd grow comfortable with. In bars, gyms, offices, and bedrooms. But just then, the feeling was strange and new, and I didn't quite know what to do with it. We lived in a co-ed boarding house run by a woman with a face like a clenched fist named Mrs. D. I spent my days hanging out at Evan's balloon stand, where his boss finally became so tired of having me around that he pulled some strings to get me a job working as a change boy at an arcade. If you walked down the boardwalk, there was a point where it looked like the fun had come to an end. My arcade was just a few yards past that.
5: Do you remember where on the pier you were?
7: Yeah, that's what I'm thinking. I'm trying to, like, I think, I mean, if anything, maybe that little shack right over there was the arcade where there's a roller coaster going over it now. It's sort of like the little house that Alvy Singer grew up in Annie Hall.
6: You've still got pizza parlors, games with unwinnable prizes, and the vague threat of violence about to erupt. In other words, Wildwood hadn't changed much. Back then, everything looked like 1986. Now, 1987. Though as it turns out, the arcade I worked at is long gone. Even at the time, all the other arcades were carpeted and air-conditioned, but mine was like an outhouse with all the oldest, skankiest games, all their joysticks having had the joy jerked right out of them years earlier. On the 4th of July, I remember watching the fireworks through a little crack in the wall.

0: right above the Donkey Kong machine. I felt like a young Tony Montana just having come to America, except the only person I wanted to kill was myself. Being a human change machine is just one of the jobs that seems only to exist on the boardwalk. Like the guy who's paid to dance in front of the t-shirt shop to draw customers, or the girl who blows bubbles all day outside a souvenir store.
1: Yes, that's my job. I take money from them.
2: That's your whole job, is just blowing bubbles?
1: Not only. And shine with laser.
2: Shine a laser in people's eyes?
1: No, of course.
0: The bubble girl tells me she is from Bulgaria. The Bulgarian bubble girl is very young looking, like first time away from home young. And as she explains to me her work responsibilities, she is approached by a man who turns out to be her boss. He plants a big kiss on her cheek, as though marking his territory.
2: Is it a good summer?
3: It's all right. It's all right. This boardwalk's getting bad. At nighttime, this boardwalk is bad.
4: Bad boys.
3: And people stabbing people and shooting people, yeah. You go two blocks off the boardwalk, there was a shooting and stabbing the other day.
4: Holy cow.
3: It's worse under the boardwalk, yeah.
2: What goes on under the boardwalk?
3: Oh, sex and drugs. I park underneath my store and you can see underneath it here. And you catch them all the time down under there. They go right down them steps and right underneath the boardwalk.
4: Wow.
3: Sex under the boardwalk.
5: Cool.
3: Me and you.
5: No.
3: Yeah, you want to do it?
5: No.
2: Yep, all right. See you later. Oh, boy. That was creepy.
0: My old boss, Mike, was creepy, too. Mike always wore sunglasses and a red, skin-tight bathing suit that, for some reason I could never quite fathom, always appeared to be wet. My friend Evan said that it was unwholesome how Mike's arms were so short. He's like a T-Rex, Evan said. The first time Mike paid me, he had to get all crooked to get his wallet out. Mike was an alcoholic, and he left me to open and close the place most of the time. Sometimes he would stagger in the middle of the afternoon, and lay down on the lopsided pool table. Once comfortably spread out, he'd ask me to cover him from head to toe with the stuffed animals for skee ball, so he could sleep without getting caught by the old woman who ran the pier. Every time I put Mike to bed, I became more and more convinced that Yeshiva was the place for me. When he wasn't goofing off drunk, Mike was furthering Evan's work of trying to get me ill'd. He would invite Nancy, the 19-year-old redhead who ran the water squirt game next door, over, so he could tell her about how she should de-virginalize me. Nancy was a Jersey girl who wore low-backed shirts that showed off a large, complicated dragon tattoo. She told me it was a Chinese wind god and that an old biker boyfriend had given it to her. It started at her neck and slithered all the way down into her pants to blow across the tundra. In the afternoon, when business was slow, Nancy would come by and tell me about how Mike had just been over, pleading on my behalf, and how she tried to explain to him that we was just friends, right? Oh yeah, I'd say, swallowing back the hard lump of foul-tasting virgin tears congealing in my throat. The best.
6: Watch the tram car, please.
2: Listen to this music. Don't you feel like you're going to round like the corner and you're going to see like Joe Pesci beating someone to death with a baseball bat? That's all I could think about. It's a song called Wildwood Days. Do you hear it? Wildwood Days and Wildwood Nights.
3: Yeah.
0: My producer Jonathan and I walk down the boardwalk where we discover what's got to be the very worst job in Wildwood.
7: Most of the stuff I do is just off the top of my head. It's whatever I can pick up on the spot.
0: This is Dutz Bonus Jr. The sounds you hear are of people shooting at him with guns. Dutz Bonus Jr. is a human paintball target. He shuffles back and forth and eggs on the crowd while being splattered like a Jackson Pollock canvas.
7: You know, I'll put it as blunt as I can, because this is how it is on my tax forms, too. I'm an entertainer. Not the dancer kind, but basically I get suited up in a hockey gear and I get shot at all night.
2: And that doesn't start to get

0: get to you a little bit? Do you dream about it?
1: Nah. I love it. It's entertaining to me because this is one of the jobs that I can be as creative as I want to be. And, you know, it's just like, you know, web page design. You know, when you go in, you can do whatever you want.
2: Before Dutz, human paintball targets simply shuffled from side to side holding a shield. Then one day, Dutz dropped his shield and began to moonwalk. Soldier Boy was to follow. He also invented shadow boxing at the paintballs and running towards the shooters. Dutz is protected by a suit that looks like what you'd come up with if you tried to build a Michelin Man costume out of moist newspaper and epoxy glue.
1: Yeah, there's some weak spots, but, you know, I can't say where the weak spots are because then a lot of people will find out and then, you know, then it kind of becomes a little dangerous, you know.
2: Before agreeing to talk with me, Dutz wanted to finish his break with the woman who works next door at the old-timey photo place. As it turns out, she's his wife, who we met on this very boardwalk. Dutz might spend his day getting fired at in a cage, but at least on his time off, he has someone to talk to, someone with whom to share the secret weak spots in his armor. Back when I lived there, Wildwood had this reputation for being a big party town. People were supposed to be scoring like nuts on the boardwalk every night, and actually they were. The only real action I got that summer, though, was in the form of a single kiss. I later referred to it as the kiss that ruined my summer. It happened while I was out walking on the boardwalk late one night. I saw a group of older girls, maybe in their early 20s, coming toward me. One of them, a little ahead of the others, was sort of spinning with her arms stuck out and her long blonde hair all over the place. Just as she got right up close to me, she grabbed the back of my neck and put her lips right on mine. I remember as she pulled back, I spastically grabbed onto her wrist. I didn't want her to leave. Her friends had to pry my fingers off, one at a time, as she stood there smiling at me, all stoned and airy. That night, back at the boarding house, in our room, I spent the rest of the evening obsessing. As it might have been the last one I'd receive until I got married, that kiss pretty much felt like my swinging bachelorhood. In yeshiva, I'd be the mysterious one with a past. For the rest of the summer, I couldn't pass a woman on the boardwalk without thinking that we should somehow be meeting in a kiss, that that's how life should really be. It turned walking along the boardwalk into a relentless drizzle of small but horrible disappointments. I didn't know it then, but that summer would prove the best one I'd have as a teenager. Even though I was worked like an indentured servant, giving every penny of my earnings to Mrs. D, even though I made no friends, and even though I only made it to the beach but once, where I sat on a mildewy boarding house washcloth, exhausted and pale, that whole summer felt like some big fat vacation, just because I was 16 and away from my parents for the first time. When I got back home, I didn't end up going to yeshiva. I didn't bring home any pen pals, money, or happy romantic memories. But I did bring back a pair of black pants, covered in small white skulls. They were really baggy, and I had to wear them with 10-inch cuffs at the bottom. But when I showed up for my first day back at school, I thought I looked really punk rock. I thought, like anyone who'd never been ailed, that they were the pants of someone who got ailed all summer long.
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0: A lot of winners today?
4: Everybody wins.
0: Like a patter? 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
4: I don't know if I would call you in. You don't look like the type of guy that would spend money here, you know? You get three shots for five.
0: Was he saying that I'm too cool a customer, or was he saying you're too cheap a Jew?

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1: I dare you guys to come feel these turtles.

0: This week on Bookends. You might be used to moving around, but have you ever ended up in a town full of zombies, aliens, and sad clowns? John Clayton's new graphic novel, Nowhere, follows a young boy named Joel, whose family tries to adjust to life in a mysterious new town. Drawing from his own childhood and artistic inspiration, John's rich visuals tell a spooky yet powerful story about growing up.
1: Pauline Baynes, the illustrator of the Narnia books, I think it's been the largest influence on me as a drawer. And as a graphic novelist, I think when people ask what graphic novelist inspired you, it's those illustrations and the way that they sort of capture that childlike fear and wonder and power of art, how it can just activate the imagination.
0: That's this week on Bookends with Matea Roach.
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7: From CBC News, the world is selling. I'm Neil Kumar. Prime Minister Mark Carney is in St. John's today for an expected important energy announcement. He'll be joined by Newfoundland and Labrador Premier Tony Wakeham and Quebec Premier Christine Fréchette, who are expected to sign a revamped agreement on hydropower produced on the Churchill River. Radio-Canada's Patrick Butler reports.
8: Newfoundland and Labrador premiers have sought for decades to change the 1969 Churchill Falls contract, a deal as infamous as it is ironclad, which sees Quebec buy Labrador power at bargain basement prices. The current contract doesn't run out until 2041, but Quebec is thirsty for new energy, setting the table for a new price and, in exchange, new hydropower projects in Labrador worth tens of billions. An initial MOU was signed in 2024, but Newfoundland and Labrador Premier Tony Wakeham, backed by an independent panel, launched fresh talks and promised an improved agreement after taking office last fall. Radio-Canada has confirmed a retooled deal to be unveiled today includes wind power and will see power generation skyrocket on the Churchill River, surpassing 12,000 megawatts. The deal will also create a dedicated transmission corridor for Newfoundland and Labrador, allowing some power to travel through Quebec and on to other buyers. Ottawa has been pushing the two provinces toward the deal. Patrick Butler for CBC News, St. John's.
7: Meantime, Canada-U.S. Trade Minister Dominic LeBlanc and U.S. Trade Representative Jameson Greer met virtually on Sunday as new American tariffs loom. The talks come ahead of 50% tariffs set to take effect on August 19th, with $28 billion of Canadian goods. U.S. officials say Canada must lift retaliatory measures, including provincial restrictions on American alcohol, to avoid the new levies. And if those new 50% tariffs do kick in on Wednesday, they will hit some provinces and some sectors much harder than others, including the makers of textiles and clothing. Alexander Silberman reports.
9: Textiles and clothing made in Canada, currently duty-free under CUSMA, are now targeted under a range of goods set to get hit with U.S. tariffs on August 19th. Even just the possibility of tariffs is already hurting the industry. Canada's textile sector employs about 100,000 people, according to the industry association, with the bulk of jobs in fashion and clothing, based in Quebec and Ontario. The association representing Montreal's fashion industry says clothing companies would be especially hard hit.
10: It will have an immediate impact.
9: 4 in 5 pieces of clothing cut and sewn in Canada head south of the border. And in recent years, small and medium-sized manufacturers have brought production back to Canada to get duty-free access to the American market. Alexander Silverman, CBC News, Montreal.
7: 30 years after the murder of Tupac Shakur, the trial of Duane Keefe D. Davis is now set to get underway. Steve Futterman reports.
11: For nearly 3 decades, it's been one of the most talked-about unsolved murders.

0: Today, Dwayne Davis, a former powerful gang leader, goes on trial. He isn't accused of pulling the trigger, but rather putting together all the elements to make sure it happened. The prosecution's key evidence is Davis's own words from his 2019 memoir and interviews. Davis admits supplying the gun used in the attack and being in the car that pulled up alongside Shakur. Legal analyst Caroline Polisi.
1: He really spoke pretty openly about his involvement in this alleged murder, and that is now coming back to haunt him.
0: The defense claims that Davis was embellishing and fabricating, hoping to increase sales of his book. And Davis now also says he wasn't even in Las Vegas the night of the killing. The trial is expected to last 4 to 5 weeks, and there will be TV cameras in the courtroom. Steve Futterman, CBC News, Las Vegas.
2: And actress Hayden Panettiere has died. She was well known for roles in Nashville and Heroes.
3: My mom raises professional show dogs. Show dog. No boyfriend to speak of. My dad works in paper.
2: Hayden Panettiere was 36 years old. And that is The World This Hour. For CBC News, I'm Neil Kumar.
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7: Hey, I'm Jad Abumrad.
6: I'm Robert Krulwich.
7: This is Radiolab.
6: And today we have a story that actually kind of seems to stick with those who hear it.
7: You can hear us now?
6: Hello, hello, hello, yep. Hello.
7: Like this guy.
8: Walter Murch. I'm a film editor and sound designer, and I've been working in film since the late 1960s.
7: Resume includes...
9: I'm going to make him an offer again with you.
6: The Godfather.
7: Apocalypse Now.
10: I love the smell of napalm in the morning.
7: Ton of other films.
6: The thing we're talking about, in, yeah. So you should know, is the...
7: One of the more spectacular stories I've ever heard.
6: How did you bump into this tale?
8: Well, I was in Lyon in France.
7: Doing a film?
8: Unbearable Lightness of Being.
7: This is back in 1986.
8: I was supposed to be there for a week, and it wound up... I was there for a month, and I ran out of things to read, so I went down the street from the hotel, and there was a bookstore, and I was interested, and still am, in cosmology, so I picked up a book by the Carl Sagan of France, a man named Hubert Reeves.
7: Hubert.
8: Hubert.
7: Actually, he's French-Canadian.
6: He translates as Carl Sagan. Anyway.
7: Murch ends up buying Reeves' book, goes back to the hotel, finds a cozy spot.
8: So I was happily reading away, and he was trying to explain, with some difficulty, because it's a difficult topic, how did matter condense out of the sort of quark soup that we believe happened right after the Big Bang. And he tried various attempts scientifically, but then he said, to give you a sense of the poetry of this moment, the best thing is the story that Malaparte tells.
6: Who is Malaparte?
8: Well, he was a journalist, a poet, a diplomat, soldier, wow. Prisoner, film director, and somebody who...
6: got around.
8: Yeah.
7: And speaking of getting around, in 1942, a Milanese newspaper...
8: Corriere della Sera.
7: ...sent Malaparte...
8: ...to report on the eastern and northern fronts of the war.
7: Specifically, the Russian-Finnish border.
8: And he had a front row seat of the siege of Leningrad, the agony of the Nazi bombardment of that city.
6: And it's from there that Malaparte tells his story.
8: So this one day, this was in the winter.
6: Malaparte was posted with the Finnish army who were fighting along with the Nazis, and they were perched just north of Leningrad.
8: On the shores of Lake Ladoga, which is this big lake abutting the city.
6: And on this day...
8: the Nazis bombarded the area around the lake. This started a forest fire. Everyone ran for cover.
7: Soldiers ran every which way, and in the middle of the forest, there were Soviet horses that were locked up in a stable.
8: And the horses panicked and broke out of the stables. Hundreds of them.
7: And they just started running.
6: Rushing to get away from the fire.
8: Right.
7: So you have hundreds of horses bolting through this flaming forest.
8: Heading towards the open space ahead, which was the lake.

0: And all at once, they burst out of the forest and go barreling into the lake, stampeding one on top of the other as they all get deeper and deeper.
1: Up to their heads.
0: And it is at this moment when they enter the lake that, according to the story, something very weird happens. In the blink of an eye,
1: the lake snaps them shut.
0: It just freezes.
1: Suddenly turns to ice.
0: With a bang, it goes from water to ice with this violent snap, and suddenly the horses are entombed. Malaparte writes that even the waves on the lake were gripped in midair and sort of suspended there.
1: Fade out. The next morning, when Malaparte and the Finns woke up, they discovered the forest fire had burned itself out. And look at that, the lake has frozen solid overnight. And his Finnish friends said, yes, that sometimes happens. And then they look and see, what are those bumps on the ice over there? They go to investigate, and they find themselves in this horrific sculpture garden of horses' heads sticking up out of the solid marble-like floor of ice.
0: Well, you said hundreds, so hundreds of horse heads.
1: Hundreds of horse heads.
2: These are not going to decay, right? Because it's freezing cold. So those
1: horses stayed there all winter, and Malaparte was there in that region of the world during that winter. And every so often, he and the other soldiers would go and have a smoke, and they'd go into the sculpture garden and wander around looking at this miraculous thing.
0: So this image of the horses frozen in this lake.
1: This image, beautiful and strange and disturbing and profound in some way.
0: Made us wonder. Well, made me wonder, I should say.
2: I told you at the time, don't trust this story. It's scientifically impossible.
0: And I, keeping an open heart, could this possibly be true? Could there be a grain, perhaps several grains, perhaps a lake's worth of grains of truth to this story?
2: Your heart's open. It's just your mind is like loose like a sieve. Anyway, we've argued about this for a year.
0: Yeah, and you know what? We're gonna reconstruct that argument right now and take this uptown.
3: All right. Let's do this.
2: To a real scientist.
0: To a real scientist. In the course of our argument, we ended up going uptown to Rockefeller University to meet a couple people who know about ice.
4: So we're going to go play with some super cool ice.
0: Among them, this fellow.
4: I'm Alexander Petrov. I am the Raymond and Beverly Sackler Fellow.
2: Do you ever wonder who are Raymond and Beverly Sackler?
4: They occasionally almost show up and I almost meet them, but I never have. Yeah.
0: In any case, Alex, who must be said is an amazing dude, graciously agreed to demonstrate that you can, in fact, create the conditions of that massive lake inside a tiny little test tube.
4: Okay, could somebody hold this sort of in here, and I'll get the tube set up.
0: He reached inside his freezer, grabbed his trusty Falcon.
4: Yeah, this is called a Falcon tube.
0: Just a plastic tube filled with water. Now, this is not normal water.
4: This is the really nice water.
0: It's very, very pure water. No minerals, no dust in there, like super distilled. And he says when you take water like that and you cool it down, you can get it far below its freezing point, and it won't freeze. Unless, that is, you happen to have a horse.
4: You have a tiny horse here?
2: We have a tiny horse.
4: And we are going to drop that into the Falcon tube and do that. That's going to be awesome.
0: So he handed us the tube.
5: I'm holding a little vial of super cooled water. What, Alex, what temperature do you think this is that I'm holding?
4: -20.
5: This is minus 20?
4: C.
0: Celsius.
2: When does water freeze and set zero? So it's 20 degrees below freezing point, and it's still water.
0: But not for long, because we unscrewed the cap.
4: Are you filming?
0: We held the little plastic horse over the tube.
2: Countdown or something.
6: Okay, on the count of three, guilty.
7: All right, 3, 2, 1.
0: Point for Jad, because the moment that little plastic horse hit the water slammed into ice.
3: I got excited.
0: Suddenly that little guy was trapped in an ice cube.
3: Oh my God, the horse is frozen. That's amazing.
8: Please remember the horse was plastic. No animals were harmed in this experiment.
0: It is honestly breathtaking. Like, it happens so fast.
9: Catastrophic ice formation, just like that.
0: Did you hear that C word, Robert? Say it again.
9: Catastrophic.
0: This is Virginia Walker.
9: And I'm in the Department of Biology, Queen's University.
0: Virginia was one of the many people that we called.

0: called up to ask, like, what the hell? Like, why does this happen? Like, shouldn't this water just freeze gradually the way that most water does, you know, at 32 degrees Fahrenheit or whatever?
1: No, actually. So you see, this is why we have to start at the beginning. As Julie Andrews says, a very good place to start, right? All right. So the only reason that water freezes normally at 0 Celsius and 32 Fahrenheit is that there's something there that makes it freeze. We call that a nucleator.
0: Sounds like a superhero.
1: Yeah, all right. So it's a nucleator.
0: A nucleator is like a seed, right? Didn't know this, but it turns out water almost always needs a seed in order to grow ice.
2: So it turns out water by itself is not actually that good at remembering how to become ice.
0: That is Erin Pettit. She's a glaciologist
2: at the University of Alaska Fairbanks.
0: And what she means is that when water cools down, the molecules start to slow their movement.
2: They get a little bit closer together.
0: And at that point, they want to all hold hands and become ice.
2: But the water molecules don't quite remember very well how they're supposed to be organized.
0: They're like, wait, do you stand here and I stand here? How do we do this again?
2: They need to be shown what combination of angles work the best to create a nice, stable structure.
0: What they need is, say, a speck of dust. That's the nucleator. If you throw in some dust into otherwise pure water, now they have a guide.
2: Because ice can start to mimic whatever the shape of the dust particle is.
0: But what happens is that the water molecules start to form a cage around the dust particle. And that cage shape is very similar to the shape they need to make ice. And suddenly they're like, oh, that's how we do it. So in a sense, the dust particle is reminding the water molecules how to freeze.
1: Well, no, I don't think of it like that.
0: Virginia says it's actually not quite so gentle. Really what's happening is the dust particle is forcing the water molecules into the right shape around it. It's like a command.
1: It's nothing about memory. It's a physical thing. They just get jammed in there.
3: Wow, that's just like Julie Andrews, like a Nazi.
1: So then these
3: start at the very beginning. Start at the very beginning!
0: Okay, so if, as we just learned, water needs a catalyst, a nucleator, in order to freeze, doesn't this at least raise the possibility that that Finnish Russian lake had reached a supercooled state, along come these horses, and they were the nucleators? Maybe they had dust on their hair or whatever, I don't know. But whatever it was, it started a chain reaction. Ice spread outward from these horses, shot across the entire lake, and froze the whole damn thing at once.
3: Now, if you'll excuse me for just a second, because this is like a Tourette-ing like impulse I have. Excuse me. Now we can continue.
0: Hold your horses there, Rowitch. We'll get to your skepticism in a moment, but I want to talk a little bit more about nucleators for a second. Because when we were talking with Virginia, she told us something kind of cool. We asked her, like, what else nucleates ice? Like, we learned about dust, but what else can do it?
1: Okay. So the best nucleator is ice itself.
0: She says if a little bit of snow falls into some water or a little bit of ice forms in the water organically, the water molecules will rush around that and bam.
1: If you don't have ice, what is the second best thing to nucleate this ice happens to be bacteria.
0: Turns out, she says, there are three different kinds of bacteria that can generate these special proteins.
1: Big honking proteins.
0: That can instantly turn water into ice.
3: In fact, when we were reporting this story, a video started circulating on the internet that showed a scientist taking a bottle of water, squirting a little bit of this bacteria in, and then the thing just shocked into ice.
1: And the cool thing is, these bacteria are actually plant pathogens.
0: Plant killers.
1: So you've probably seen grass growing in your backyard or whatever, and it can be all covered with frost. But then, you know, the frost can melt and it's still green.
0: Yeah.
1: But if those bacteria are present,
0: she says they'll spit out their proteins onto the plant, which generates these ice crystals.
1: The ice crystals
0: then slice the plant open
1: and expose the inside of the plant. And the bacteria say, yummy, here's lunch. And they eat the inside of the plant.
0: It's a good strategy. But that's not the cool part. Virginia says she has also found these proteins in bacteria that don't kill plants.
1: So that made me think.
0: Made her wonder why. Like, why would they need to make ice? And that's when it occurred to her and a few other researchers, maybe it's about transportation.
1: Exactly.
3: What?
0: Well, think about it. These bacteria are just sitting.

0: down these plants.
1: And what happens is the wind comes along, blows up these little bacteria into the upper atmosphere.
0: Blows them literally up into the clouds.
1: They're not particularly cold hardy.
0: So now they have a situation. They do not want to be all the way up there.
1: They got to get back down to the earth, and unless they hitch a ride on those horses that you keep talking about, they're so light, they might not come down to earth.
0: So what they do, she suspects, is they use the plant trick. They spit out these proteins into the cold, wet cloud, which galvanizes the water molecules around them to form a snowflake around their body. So now they've got this little hovercraft that they can use to coast on down.
1: If they make ice, they can get back down, and they can get back down in a different place and start a new colony of bacteria somewhere else. And so by this way, they get dispersed around the whole Earth.
0: Think about that the next time it's winter and it snows.
1: Apparently, if you melt each snowflake, you'll find a little bacterium inside it.
0: You're saying all of them? All the snowflakes?
1: I haven't looked at every single snowflake.
0: Well, of course.
1: But it makes perfect sense, doesn't it?
0: But that's a very, very cool idea.
1: Yeah.
0: I suddenly like the bacteria movie a hell of a lot better than the horse movie. So at least it at least has a shot of being true. Yeah, the horses. So when we were reporting this story and talking to Aaron Pettit and Virginia Walker and a bunch of other scientists, when we asked them, could an entire lake have flash frozen in an instant, trapping all those horses, uniformly the answer that we got was
2: no.
3: Did you hear her no there? Did you hear the sound of it? It seems somewhat similar. Let me ask it to a different way. Would you say absolutely not, or is it just a kind of a gentle no?
2: I'd say that's an absolutely not.
3: Okay. Because as Aaron told us, when you're talking about freezing an entire lake, well, you've got a lot of problems to consider. First,
2: the process of freezing actually is a source of heat itself.
3: Because, like, when water molecules form bonds to make ice, that's a lot of activity, and activity produces energy, and now that's going to make things a little bit warmer. Not to mention the fact that horses are warm-blooded animals, so they also would slow down the process of freezing.
2: Right.
3: Also, the water would never have been pure enough to supercool in the first place.
2: Because there's too many things in the lake that would provide that initial nucleation. Plants, organisms, dirt.
0: Damn it.
2: Did somebody actually see this? What is the actual evidence that...
4: No. Nobody saw any of this as it actually happened.
0: When we told Walter Mirsch what the scientists told us, in typical Walter Mirsch fashion, he was icy calm. And he reminded us that he never told us it was true, that Malaparte often mixed fact and fiction, and that the real reason he was attracted to this story was because it offered a metaphor for cosmology.
4: Right. The beginning of the universe.
3: Really? I mean, if you'll excuse me for a small bit of skepticism. Now Walter thinks it's true for the universe?
0: Metaphor.
3: Even so.
0: Come on.
3: What does he mean? What does he mean?
0: Here's what he means. And if you're a physicist listening right now, just turn off the radio.
3: So, we're just talking among ourselves here.
0: Right. So you can think of it in one of two ways, right? The first is that idea of supercooling that we saw at Rockefeller, where under the right circumstances, water can cool down way below its freezing point, not freeze, and then all of a sudden...
3: Oh my God! Oh my God!
0: And it can suddenly do that, which we saw at Rockefeller in the test tube. Now, according to Jana Levin,
5: professor of physics and astronomy, Barnard College, Columbia University,
0: the metaphor holds because that bizarro flash freezing phenomenon actually happened repeatedly, she says, in the moments after the Big Bang.
5: Yes. Supercooling is definitely something that happens in the early universe.
0: She says right when the universe got its start, and it was still small, like the size of a grapefruit. Inside that grapefruit, it was extremely hot.
5: Back then, it was probably a million trillion trillion trillion times hotter.
3: A million trillion trillion trillion
5: times. 10 to the 32 times hotter.
0: But as the little grapefruit began to expand, the temperature started to drop, and it dropped and dropped to a point where the universe
5: should freeze,
0: so to speak. But it didn't. And it's waiting, and it's waiting to freeze, and you're like, what's happening? Why aren't you freezing? Then suddenly, pow! There it goes. Phase change.
3: Go ahead.

0: Okay.
1: I don't know exactly what you're saying, but keep going.
0: All I'm saying is there's a lot of face changes. Some of them were super cool. Don't worry about it.
1: Okay.
0: There's another parallel, which I think is actually even more interesting. It has to do with those seeds we talked about. So if you go back to the grapefruit.
1: Okay.
0: Inside, it's very, very hot. You've got this wash of energy. And this energy is uniform, right? It's all the same thing, spread evenly everywhere the same. But then as things cool, you begin to get these
2: tiny fluctuations,
0: little variations in temperature and density,
2: where it's a little bit hotter and denser in one point
0: than another. We're talking about clumps, like maybe over here there's a little bit more matter and heat than over there, and these are our seeds.
1: See, I don't think that you're describing seeds like I understand seeds. Seeds are little things, little things that attract other stuff.
0: No, no, but these behave just like seeds. Because as the universe cools down and expands and begins to add all these new forces and all these new particles.
2: Gravity, electrons, photons, atoms.
0: Those little bits of variation from the beginning are still there, and now they're growing bigger. Because now we have gravity, right? So little concentrations of stuff are now attracting more stuff, and then more stuff, and then more stuff. And as the universe expands, they expand until ultimately those little blips have become these massive objects.
2: Amazingly, the largest structures that we know about in the universe have their seeds in these tiny fluctuations.
1: Does that mean when you go on a Star Wars kind of voyage. So you're in your spaceship and you're going at some incredibly high speed. You're rushing through the universe and you see huge clouds of gas with nurseries for stars, and you leave them and you go to a galaxy and then another galaxy. There's a galaxy over here and a galaxy over there and a galaxy over here. You're saying that these massive structures, walls of galaxies, neighborhoods of stars, are reflections of a very early moment when something went whew, whew, in the initial broil of stuff. Like
2: these beautiful structures that you're describing are like the snowflakes around the little bit of dust.
1: So does that mean that the empty spaces that we see when we gaze at the current universe are actually filled with something that hasn't cooled yet, or that isn't quite, or isn't visible to us, or is working under different rules?
2: If I can hijack your question, I can say we might not have seen the last of the phase transitions. Our universe is absolutely continuing to cool.
0: Is it really?
2: Yeah.
0: It's cooling down? It's very cold
2: right now. We have this dark energy driving the universe to expand at an ever-accelerated rate, and it's conceivable that in the future that energy will endure some phase transition, and it will go away or decay to something else in this new state of matter. It might do something different to the evolution of the universe.
1: Oh,
2: so we might have a phase transition in our future.
1: Huh. Suddenly I feel a little... Oh, dear.
3: I'm Lulu Miller. This is a story from producer Annie McEwen.
4: Yes. Okay, so today I have a story. It's like a Tom Clancy international underwater spy thriller with a little spicy science thrown in.
3: All right, I am grabbing my popcorn. Take me away.
4: Yeah, okay. Let's begin with...
5: Yeah, okay.
4: Thank you, Magnus.
3: Magnus.
5: No problem, yeah.
4: How do you pronounce your last name?
5: It depends on where you come from. So most Americans would say Wahlberg or Wahlberg or something like that. Yeah.
4: What do you say?
5: Well, that also depends. In Sweden, it's Wahlberg.
4: Oh, wow.
5: But in Denmark, it becomes a bit more like Wahlbau or something.
4: Wow.
5: Yeah.
4: Okay. Anyway, Magnus is an associate professor
5: at the University of Southern Denmark,
4: where he studies underwater sound.
5: Yeah.
4: So let's start off in 1981.
5: Yes.
4: Well, let's go back to that time.
5: So that's a defining year.
4: How old were you then?
5: I was 13 years old.
4: 13.
5: And I was living in Stockholm, the capital of Sweden.
4: Okay.
5: And it was an extremely tense period.
4: Because in Stockholm...
5: You know, we have the Baltic Sea right in front of us.
4: There was only about 140 miles of water separating Sweden from...
5: the Soviet Union.
4: And Magnus said to him and a lot of other Swedes, there was just this fear of what was on the other side of the water.
5: I remember this still in the school, you know, you had a map, you could see all the details of the Western Europe.
4: Small towns, all these roads, the colors of different countries.

0: And then across the Baltic, it was just white. There was just nothing. And that was Soviet Union. We didn't really know even what was there.
1: Just this mysterious nothingness.
0: Yeah, and not very far away.
1: Now, Magnus says it's important to know...
0: Sweden was this kind of island politically, because Sweden was neutral.
1: But because of a lot of this mystery, a fear of communism, there was always this sense that one of their greatest threats was the Soviet Union.
0: We heard about it all the time. We were even practicing a little bit in school, and we were really living in a time when we were worrying about a nuclear war almost daily.
1: So, 1981, the defining year, it's late October.
0: Sort of when it gets really dark here, you know, and cold and damp.
1: It's about 4 a.m, pitch black. A fisherman leaves his home, gets in his boat, and heads off to check his nets. Sweden has this like super long coastline that's filled with these really complex inlets.
0: Full of islands. There are rocks, like granite islands everywhere.
1: And just as the sun is starting to come up, this fisherman makes his way into one of these rocky inlets. And all of a sudden, out of the darkness, looming up out of the water right in front of them,
0: there is this big Russian sub standing there.
1: It's huge. It's like this long, almost bullet, dark bullet in the water. And it is like towering out of the sea. Just sitting there.
0: It's insane.
1: What was it doing there?
0: Exactly. What was it doing there? So
1: the fisherman called the Navy.
0: And we all woke up to the news.
1: Soviet submarine beached on Sweden's shores. It's a huge story, like all the papers write about it.
0: And everyone is like, what on earth is going on?
1: So the military comes down and there are helicopters circling overhead, many, many boats.
0: But at this time, Sweden was, people would also say we were incredibly naive because we didn't have any wars for, you know, the last war was like 18, it was like Napoleon Wars. We didn't really were involved in anything.
1: So Magnus said the military sent some guys out to the submarine.
0: And, you know, we kind of knocked on the door of the sub.
1: Wait,
0: and said,
1: they knocked on the side of the sub?
0: Yeah, I don't know if they knocked, but, you know, they kind of asked kindly, can we come in and have a look? And they said, no, of course not.
1: Okay.
0: And, you know, and then they said, oh, okay, sorry about that. But some there were some clever physicists. They parked a small boat beside of the sub, and through some clever measurements, they could measure that there were nuclear, you know, weapons inside.
1: Oh, scary.
0: You know, we have these defining moments for a nation. In the States, you have like the Kennedy murder, the 9/11, and, you know, and this is one of those for Swedes. And people started immediately to say, hey, this is war, like we are in war. And eventually, because again, maybe we were too soft.
1: What happened is that the commander of the Soviet sub told the Swedish military that all of their navigation instruments on board had malfunctioned all at once.
0: Sort of, sorry, we navigated wrongly.
1: You know, we lost our way, we ran ashore, like we made a mistake.
0: Yeah.
1: So the Swedish military sent a bunch of ships out to the sub, pulled it off the bottom, and they, you know, returned it to international waters and it left.
2: Okay.
1: And for a 13-year-old Magnus,
0: it was super weird because you could see that adults and the politicians, everyone were completely, taken with their pants down, right? It was like, what? Like, no one could, of course, explain this. So the Navy, of course, they got a lot of money, so they became more vigilant. They had to now start to see if they could, you know, could they protect the Swedish coasts?
1: And, you know,
0: it's not an easy thing to do.
1: It's a huge coastline, over 1,000 miles. So how do you, like, patrol that?
0: And an obvious way to do that is with sound.
1: Forget ships and sonar.
0: Sounds propagate very well underwater.
1: We're just going to listen for the subs.
0: Yeah.
1: Does that mean they hung hydrophones on buoys out in the water all along the coast? Like just a whole bunch of them?
0: Well, not everywhere, of course. But they started to listen into this more carefully after this. All the politicians promised us that now we have bought all these gears and now we are ready to tackle this problem and, you know, no problem. And, you know, then we went into sleep again. And then in October 82, we had the next wake-up call.
1: This time in this big harbor.
0: Very close to Stockholm.
1: Right outside of a Swedish naval

0: place.
1: People started to see periscopes.
0: One after another, after another, after another. Popping up out of the water. And the Swedish military was like,
1: "We have detected them, and we have them."
0: So this time, the Swedes send in a bunch of ships.
1: With nets?
0: These big metal nets that they use to block the exits of the harbor, so there's no way a big sub can get out. And then they send in a bunch of helicopters that have hydrophones, and they dip those hydrophones into the water, and they start listening for submarines. And before long, one of those hydrophones would pick up the unmistakable sound of a Soviet sub.
2: And what does that sound like?
0: I'm going to get to that, but what happened is when the Swedes heard this sound, they would drop a bomb from the helicopter that would hit the water, sink down to a predetermined depth, and then... big explosion.
2: Okay.
0: And the helicopters and the ships, they would just wait to see if the explosion would, like, would damage or scare one of these Soviet subs up to the surface. And so they waited and waited and nothing. No Soviet sub emerged, not even a piece of one. And the Swedish military kept this up for a month, chasing down subs they hear, dropping bombs. And by the end of the month, nothing comes of it. They don't capture a single submarine.
2: What?
0: I know. Isn't that crazy?
2: Did they somehow get out of the barricade?
0: They don't know. They don't know. I mean, I guess they could even be down there today. They could have hurt the sub. The sub fell. The sub, you know, filled with water. Like, they could be down at the bottom of the harbor. I guess these are just, this is just a huge harbor. And they just couldn't really find any evidence of any Soviet sub.
1: Yeah, it just ended in nothing. And then things started to get more and more bizarre. So through the 1980s, every half a year, every year, we would have these submarine chases. So all of a sudden, somewhere on the coast, the military would give an alarm. Oh, there is a sub. And then you would have these helicopters, bombs, nothing.
0: Really?
1: And then 6 months would pass. Once it was right outside the Royal Castle in Stockholm.
0: So were people getting, like, annoyed? Like, come on, crying wolf a little bit? Or are people still very afraid?
1: I think, you know, the Cold War is still going on.
0: Magnus said there was just this fear.
1: The bear is coming. The Russian bear is coming. We just have to spend more money to find them.
0: Were they still seeing periscopes?
1: Yeah, so that's the thing. What did they see?
0: The 80s or what? What were they hearing and seeing?
1: Yeah. So they started to ask people, if anyone sees something, you should report it. Call this number, call the Swedish military.
0: And they got tons of calls.
1: Many thousands of observations. But then the problem is, it's just like on a crime scene. If you ask people to say what they saw, it's a long structure sticking up from the water. So is that a periscope or is it a boat? Could be a small whale. It could be a sub, but who knows?
0: So what the Swedish military did is they came up with this ranking system for observations. On one end, you had rank 6.
1: 6 is, we cannot tell. No one knows.
0: Could be anything.
2: Okay.
1: And then you have, like, rank 1 is a definite sub.
0: Definitely a sub.
2: Okay.
0: Now, the thing is, for a rank 1, definitely a Soviet sub, pretty much every time in the report, it said...
1: We heard the typical sound.
0: The typical sound.
1: We heard a typical sound.
2: What is a typical sound?
0: So when the typical sound is basically when, like, when the Swedes were sure that they were encountering a Soviet sub, those hydrophones in the water would always pick up this particular sound. It was called the typical sound because it was believed to be the sound that, you know, just like a typical Soviet sub would make.
2: Huh.
0: And so anytime the Swedish military encountered that sound...
1: It was automatically giving a 1.
0: It meant that encounter was 100% a sub. And then go.
2: And do we know what that sounds like?
0: Well, not yet, because it's classified.
1: Yeah. No one could listen to this sound, and no one could knew what it was.
0: But all the hydrophones were picking up this
1: sound. They were picking up the typical sound.
0: For years, the Swedish military kept hearing the secret Soviet sub sound in their waters.
1: So then the strange thing happens, right? In 1989, everything is changing.
3: Thousands and thousands of West Germans come to make the point that the wall has suddenly become irrelevant.
0: The Iron Curtain falls, the Berlin Wall falls.
1: You know, everything opened up, and all of a sudden, over one night, basically, the world changed for us.

0: and saying, now you really have to stop. Now you have created your own country, and the first thing you do is to try to occupy Sweden.
1: We're sick of this.
0: Stop.
1: But Boris Yeltsin's like, I don't know what you're talking about.
0: Yeltsin said, well, we are, of course, not there. We don't, you can see all our subs are on land. What are you talking about? You're crazy.
1: He denies everything. So as this whole mystery is unfolding, Magnus is watching from the sidelines. And by 1996...
0: You know, at that time, I was a university student.
1: He's studying underwater biological sounds.
2: Oh.
0: And I got a job in the fishery department because my mentor, he was sort of the... He was called Håkan Westerberg. He still is. He's still around.
3: Yeah, let's hope so.
1: That's Håkan.
3: Retired oceanographer and fisheries biologist. I started with telemetry, acoustic tracking in the 70s.
0: And he was one of the few in Sweden who really was an authority on underwater biological sounds.
1: And one day, Magnus is standing in Håkan's office.
0: I was quite fresh on my job.
1: When... the phone on Håkan's desk rings.
0: He was not there, so and I just took his phone, and
1: you just answered the phone on his desk?
0: Yeah. But we had a very collegial relationship.
3: Yeah.
1: And on the other end of the line, it's the Royal Swedish Navy calling.
0: They said they wanted to talk to my boss, of course, but then because he wasn't there, they started to talk to me, and they said, well, they are forming this committee.
1: This top secret government investigation.
0: And they would like me and my boss to be part of that.
1: So they say yes. There's a background check.
0: Yeah, and cleared by the secret police.
3: They were very secretive.
1: And then he and Håkan are on a train to Stockholm.
0: To this huge naval base. It's just like in a James Bond movie. You have a whole submarine base inside rocks.
1: Wait, what?
0: So you can sort of open the rocks and you'll go in there with your boats.
1: What?
0: And you can have huge...
1: How do you open the rocks?
0: Boats inside. Yeah, I don't know. Do you have some big, you know...
1: Rock door?
0: Locks or something like that. Yeah, something like that.
1: What?
0: So we went in there and, you know...
1: So Magnus and Håkan, who are not totally sure why they're there, are winding their way through this military base.
0: Long tunnels.
3: Two Navy captains were our liaisons.
0: Yeah.
1: And eventually...
0: you come into this meeting room with all these electronic, you know, gadgets.
3: A lot of recording equipment.
0: They have a world map and they can follow the whole world from in there.
1: Kind of like mission control at NASA.
0: It was super exciting.
1: Finally, they take their seats at a long table. And sitting there around the table are a bunch of other academic types like them.
0: But there were also some very high-ranked military people. So it was really like a wow moment for me. And we were sitting down there, and then they said, well, ladies and gentlemen, you are the first civil people who will listen to this sound.
3: The typical sound. This famous sound, then.
0: So now we will actually play the typical sound for you.
1: So it's been top secret for the last...
0: 15 years.
1: For 15 years.
0: Yeah, no one outside the military was able or allowed to listen to it.
1: Wow. So were you excited?
0: Extremely, of course. This was like, wow.
1: Now, what Magnus said he expected to hear was something like...
0: bing, bing.
1: You know, what he'd heard in the movies.
0: You know, these movies when they sit around sub. And so I was thinking, it must be something like that, right?
1: But then one of the Navy officers turns to a tape recorder and hits play. And this is what comes out. Huh. God, are they picking up voices? Or like radio static? Oh, so that's always what it sounds like? Yeah. This is the sound they've been recording every year since that first sub showed up. It's intriguing.
0: It sounds a bit like a few Donald Ducks at a very long distance.
1: What? So if you have what do you mean?
0: Well, you know, like Donald Duck, this kind of, his voice. If you imagine you had like 10 Donald Ducks and they would be maybe like 100 meters away or so, I think it would be something like that. And it also sounds a bit like an old shoe that kind of gets like... has this kind of squeaky part to it. And then we're sitting there with all these generals and they're playing this sound.

0: Did you look around the room at the table of scientists and military people? And you guys,
1: well, everyone is sitting there. And, you know, all these professors, they were kind of stiff upper lip. So they were just sitting there and listening kind of carefully. But my boss, he's more like, he's a very relaxed guy, you know.
2: I think we looked at each other with a very confused gaze.
1: But we were kind of keeping a stiff face also.
0: Oh, yeah, cool. Gotta play cool. Yeah, exactly. So after they played the sound, the naval officers turn to the scientists and say basically, okay, now that you've heard the typical sound, we'd like each of you to try to figure out who or what is making it.
2: To get to the bottom of what this typical sound was about.
0: And even in that moment, sitting at the table, Håkon and Magnus turn to each other. And they don't say anything, but they're both thinking,
1: what, this is very strange. This is definitely not the sub.
3: Don't.
4: And they get to the bottom. Oh, they get right up close to the bottom.
0: So after the meeting, Magnus and Håkon are standing outside.
1: Just standing there having a cigarette.
0: Talking about the sound.
1: It sounds a bit like a popping sound.
2: The sound when you fry bacon.
0: And both of them thought
2: that this must be a biological sound.
0: But what?
1: And then I remember saying to Håkon, air bubbles.
0: This sounds like air bubbles.
1: If you think of a scuba diver who gets a hole pinched in his...
0: In
1: one of his pipes, God forbid, like an air bubble stream coming out of a hose. It sounds a bit like that.
0: So their question is like, which animal releases air under the water?
2: And we had kind of this hunch.
1: Yeah.
0: Now, incredibly, you can actually find this hunch in New York City. But it helps to have a car. And a friend. So I called up producer Matt Kilty, who's a friend with a car.
5: You have a bucket.
0: And I also brought a large bucket.
5: What a ridiculous bucket.
0: Okay. I only told Matt we were driving to the Hudson River. That was it.
5: Okay, so we're taking the bridge.
6: Yeah.
0: We drove through Brooklyn, over the Manhattan Bridge.
5: Okay, so now that we've...
6: Is there a cup? Is this the cup holder?
5: It's my one cup holder.
0: Drove up Manhattan, up to the riverfront.
5: We can sneak.
0: And look for parking.
6: No, there's a fire.
0: For a while.
5: If I could park.
0: A long while.
6: It's a red light.
5: How many fire hydrants do you need on one block?
6: Matt, it's a red light.
5: Oh my God, that's a spot.
6: We're on Riverside.
5: We're on Riverside Drive.
6: Okay, let's go up there. There's no parking anytime. This is not going to work again.
5: Well, how long are we going to be here?
6: I don't know. We need to wander around a bit.
5: I don't even know what we're doing. I'm looking for parking.
0: What are you? Can you just... What are you looking for? What was a hunch?
4: Yes.
0: Okay, so we got down to, like, the rocky shoreline of the Hudson River.
6: There is a piece of a dead fish!
5: That might be a whole fish.
0: Where we found it.
1: Herring.
2: Herring.
0: A herring fish.
1: I think that evening, we were like, let's try herring.
6: Oh my gosh, can we get down there?
0: So, for reasons that will become clear very soon, I tried to buy herring, but you can't buy fresh herring in New York City in December, and so I dragged Matt out to the Hudson River because I had read in an article that herring fish have been washing up dead on the shores of the Hudson. And nobody really knows why. It could be pollution, it could be water temperature, but still unclear exactly why that happened. But
4: and you know what you're looking for? Like, what exactly does a herring look like?
0: Oh, okay, yeah.
6: How am I going to pick it up? That is the question.
0: I picked up this dead one we found.
6: I guess I'll just put my hands around it. Oh!
0: And
6: very slippery. Whoa.
0: Herring are
6: very big.
0: I don't know, maybe 10 inches.
6: Big dead fish.
0: Shiny.
6: Wow.
1: They are the silver of the oceans because there are all these reflections from their scales.
0: They just kind of look like, it's like if a kid drew a fish, it would be this fish.
1: Yeah.
0: But the really important thing about a herring, the whole reason why Magnus and Håkon had this hunch is because of what is going on inside of a herring. Now, Lulu, I know you've written a whole book about why fish should not be called fish, but have you ever, like, wondered, how does a fish just float around in the water?
4: I don't think I have actually wondered that.
0: Let me go ahead and tell you. So, it turns out in most fish, they have this thing called...
7: The swim bladder.
0: Which is basically this tiny sac
7: filled with gas
8: that regulates the fish's buoyancy.
7: Similar to the buoyancy tank of a submarine.
0: So if you're a fish and you want to, you know, go up or down in the water column, you do this by either pulling air into your swim bladder sac.

0: are pushing it out. And most fish do this through their bloodstream and their gills, which means it's quiet. Silent. Like basically invisible. But not the herring. The herring is different.
1: Yeah. The herring is special because they have a canal straight from the swim bladder to the anal opening.
0: So when a herring needs to get air out of its swim bladder, it basically pushes it through this canal, out its butt, into the water. And Magnus says when this happens,
1: you will have this sort of small string of air bubbles,
0: which he had a hunch might just sound like bubbles coming out of a hose underwater.
1: Yeah.
2: So his guess is like, this submarine sound is actually just bubbles that come out their butt.
0: Uh-huh.
2: So his guess is fish farts.
0: Yeah.
2: Okay.
0: Technically, these are not farts because they do not come from like digestive gases.
2: Okay. But this makes me feel better. I feel like I can continue to engage with this story.
0: Oh, are you like anti-fart or something?
2: I'm just very grossed out by them. Yeah.
0: What?
2: Like I just... Are you not?
0: No.
2: Well,
0: how
2: I mean,
0: are
2: no.
0: you?
2: What? Okay. Why are you?
3: It's like even saying the word makes me like, I'm like, I don't want to be in this space even linguistically, let alone aromatically.
0: Yeah, this is like, wow, this is so interesting. I would
2: never. How are you not?
0: Because they're the funniest thing in the world. Because they're a thing we all do. If we can't, that's upsetting. They make you feel better immediately. Like even animals like find them funny. Kind of, I don't know. They're wonderful. They connect us all
3: immediately. They connect us all. Okay, I.
2: I just appreciate the meaning you draw while also being simultaneously relieved. These are not actual farts. Carry on.
0: Okay. So Håkon and Magnus, they now had their like fish fart theory, but now they needed to figure out, did the fish fart actually sound like the submarine sound?
4: And we approached that rather crudely.
0: Basically, Magnus went to a fish shop.
4: Bought a couple of herrings.
0: That were dead.
1: Went to the lab.
4: Rigged up the hydrophone.
1: Okay.
5: You hold
0: them. And then Magnus took this herring.
5: Okay.
0: Submerged it underwater.
1: And I squeezed it.
5: It's so weird to squeeze a fish, though. It's very weird.
1: But I squeezed it pretty hard.
5: I don't think anything's coming out.
0: And he just kept squeezing it.
1: So it was like kind of...
5: Oh,
3: I made it poop.
1: It was like a really big blur of, you know, hearing poo and things coming out.
5: I'm sorry, fish.
6: Okay, toss him over.
0: So then...
5: You want to squeeze one?
0: Håkon tried.
5: You should get this feeling. It's a weird feeling. Maybe this will be the lucky.
7: I got the magic touch.
5: Wait.
7: I got the fart fingers.
0: He put the herring in the water.
4: Squeeze deep.
5: Gentle. Gently squeezing.
4: Gently.
5: Gentle. One little butt.
0: And then...
5: Oh!
6: Did
0: bubbles.
4: Such bubbles.
7: It was a tiny little bubble.
5: Okay, that's good. You didn't have fart fingers.
1: And then you would hear this kind of very airy, poppy sound. This kind of the perfect, typical sound, we thought.
0: Turns out they thought wrong. Because when they look at the recording of the fish fart compared to the recording of the sub sound... They don't really match.
1: Absolutely not.
3: This is just becoming very depressing.
1: But I mean, this is a dead fish in an aquarium.
0: So then they went out into a bay with this little tube.
1: Connected to a vacuum pump.
2: Oh no.
0: Managed to get a wild herring in there, got it to fart.
1: Yeah.
0: That sound didn't match.
4: No.
0: But then they had this thought. We need to get more realistic here. We need to get out into the wild. Because herring aren't solo fish. They travel together in schools.
1: These schools can be huge, like a square kilometer.
0: Like sometimes we're talking billions of fish all traveling together. And so they thought, if we're right about this, the sound we're looking for isn't the sound of one fish farting. It's the sound of a lot of fish farting.
2: Oh.
0: Like a lot.
1: Yes. And, you know, we were working for the fishery science in Sweden, so... We knew a lot of fishermen, and they would tell us when herring goes into a net, they get stressed and the net starts boiling, they said.
2: Whoa.
0: So Magnus follows this clue onto a boat and out to a fishing trap. Beneath him, in the shadow of the boat, he could see thousands of herring just swimming around down there.
1: I put the hydrophone in the water,

0: and... Victory.
1: The typical sound.
0: Yeah. Yeah. The whole box was just singing of these sounds. It was just incredible. It was just this cacophony of hearing.
2: Wow. Their findings were harder for some members of the Navy than others to accept.
1: I mean, there were people that their whole career was chasing submarines.
2: But finally, in 1999, it became official. The typical sound that had haunted the Swedish Navy for over a decade was not made by Soviet submarines. Instead, for over a decade, the Swedish Navy had been straining their ears to hear the sound of thousands and thousands and thousands and thousands of herring all farting together. Okay.
1: So that was the end of the typical sound.
2: Man, I just can't believe, like, you guys so quickly had all these ideas, but why did the military not think for 15 years? Like, are there no scientists in the military that would have any of your experience? Or, like, why was it?
0: Yeah, so I think they didn't have the know-how. And the other thing is this whole thing of the military having this culture that you keep things secret, which means that it's very hard to have, like, an open... And it's very top-down, so it's very hard to have an open discussion about... like a scientific discussion going on around these topics. I mean, now I make it sound like they're very different from the rest of us, but in a way, they are just human beings, and you can easily wind yourself up in some kind of explanation. If you have a few authorities telling you how things are, you can easily start to collect evidence that that must be how it was.
2: Magnus told me that the Swedish military actually used sonar to investigate this sound, and what they saw on the screen in front of them was that sound coming from an object, and then they would watch that object split apart.
0: Divided into two.
2: Oh.
0: And then divided into four. And what? Then it could go back into one again.
2: Whoa. And now we can guess that what they were probably seeing was a school of herring splitting apart again. But at the time, this was a Soviet sub. So they must have thought these subs are like super high tech.
0: Exactly. They had people investigating how can it be that Russia can build a sub that can sort of be decomposed into two, into four, and then back into one.
2: No way.
0: You have like military scientists sitting and trying to build a model of a Russian sub that can sort of disintegrate into four. I mean, it doesn't make any sense.
2: That is amazing.
0: I think this is something to look after also in our times, that you can always laugh at it and say how wrong they were, but I wonder what people will think about us in 20 years.
2: Totally. So, I think about that all the time.
0: Yeah.
2: Like, what is the fish part of today?
0: Exactly.
2: There's just one more little thing that I take away from this story, because as I was doing research, I learned that herring have just been fished forever.
0: Yeah.
2: Like, really fished.
0: All these Scandinavian countries, they were built on herring, basically. It's been what people have been eating and fishing for thousands of years.
2: Right, and not just that, like, cities have been founded on it. Cultures have been founded on it.
0: Yeah.
2: Like, millions have been made, and these fish have just been, like, running for their lives for millennia.
0: Yeah.
2: And it's, like, in this one moment... or in this one decade or period of time, like, herrings just got back at humans in some way and, like, gave them a wild chase, you know?
0: Yeah.
2: And
0: yeah,
2: just for once, they had the power in the upper hand.
0: They played an important part of a country's foreign policy.
2: Yeah. It's almost like, in the end, this story is just a very long-winded fart joke on us humans.
0: Yeah, exactly. It is. That's what it is.
3: That is the distinctive call of the crow. The black-feathered bird can sometimes be considered a nuisance, either for their calls or the mess they can make. But Dan Mennell says there's much to admire about the crow. He's an ornithologist and biology professor at the University of Windsor.
4: They are incredibly intelligent. They're so intelligent that ornithologists like me try to stay away from them as our study subject, because they can really outsmart people in

0: tremendous ways. They have the same brain weight to body weight ratio that humans do, and ornithologists have demonstrated that they share similar cognitive abilities to primates. They can recognize us based on the way that we look or the way that we sound. They'll stay away from ornithologists trying to capture them.
1: Dan Mennell is an ornithologist and biology professor at the University of Windsor.
2: Rubik's, Jigsaw, Wordle? Hardly. Get ready, Canada. It's time for another edition of That's Puzzling. Host Pia Chattopadhyay competes against one familiar voice and one clever listener in a battle of brain games devised by puzzle master Peter Brown. That's Puzzling, all summer long. Friday afternoon at 1, 1:30 in Newfoundland. 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
3: From CBC News, the world this hour, I'm Neil Kumar. The Canada-U.S. trade minister met with his counterpart again on Sunday, trying to hold off those tariffs and lower the ones already in place. But the two sides appear to be far apart, and Canada's booze bans are again in the middle of it all. Kate McKenna has the latest from Washington.
4: Sources say the U.S. is digging in, and so are the provinces, and it's putting the Canadian negotiating team in a tough spot. One of the main reasons Donald Trump is threatening new tariffs is to pressure Canadian provinces to end their bans on selling American alcohol. But the booze bans were put in place as retaliation after the U.S. slapped tariffs on key sectors like steel, aluminum, auto, and lumber. So some provinces have said they've got no plans to back down unless those tariffs are also dropped or meaningfully lowered. That has been the negotiators' goal, but sources tell me the U.S. won't go as far as Canada or the provinces want, especially on lumber, a longtime irritant experts say could be difficult to fix over a 30-day window. Both sides remain at the table. U.S. Trade Representative Jameson Greer met virtually with his Canadian counterpart again on Sunday. It is his birthday, and he chose to spend part of it with Dominic LeBlanc on their third meeting in 1 week.
5: Kate McKenna, CBC News, Washington.
3: And while Ottawa struggles to reach a breakthrough with the U.S., another multi-billion dollar agreement could be signed today. The Churchill Falls deal between Newfoundland and Labrador and Quebec. Paula Diane Perez tells us more.
6: The stage is set for a new deal between Quebec and Newfoundland and Labrador on Churchill Falls. The Prime Minister heading to St. John's for Monday's announcement. Sources tell Radio-Canada that the expansion plan for the hydroelectric project will generate more power for both provinces than previously known, and for the first time allow Newfoundland and Labrador to sell some of that power through Quebec to outside markets. Churchill Falls has been a source of tension between the two provinces for decades. The first deal, signed in 1969, gave Quebec access to most of the plant's electricity at a very low price. But they struck a memorandum of understanding to replace the old agreement in 2024. Then a new government took over Newfoundland and Labrador last fall and said it wasn't in the best interest for the province. Now, after revising that deal again, both sides appear ready to sign. Paula Diane Perez, CBC News, Montreal.
3: In Summerland, BC, the Bald Range wildfire forced thousands to flee more than a week ago. And as Helen Pike explains, evacuees now face two stark realities.
7: About 1,200 properties cleared for re-entry Sunday. The homes are nearest Okanagan Lake, and most of the Bald Range fire didn't reach the area. On the other side of Highway 97, officials haven't shared what damage the fire left behind.
8: Hello. This is a critical alert from District of Summerland.
7: For Zane and Kirsten Scullard, they didn't know what to expect as they rounded the corner, but quickly, relief.
9: We're just praying for the firefighters, to be honest, because we're good. Our home is safe, and thanks to them.
10: Yeah, it's. I have to say, it's been overwhelming. So they're not.
11: Yeah, it's kind of devastating.
7: Melody Willis found out through word of mouth the fire hit her farm.
11: I don't know what's left. I've heard all the fencing is gone.
7: She wishes those in her situation had more clarity ahead of the phased reentry planning.
12: I completely understand.
7: Mayor Doug Holmes sympathizes, but he doesn't have a lot of clarity or answers either. The mayor is cautious but optimistic that more people can go home in the coming days. Helen Pike, CBC News, Summerland, British Columbia.
3: Ukraine officials say that Russia has launched another wave of attacks. Port infrastructure was targeted in the Odessa region overnight. A civilian Toggle flag vessel was damaged as a result. There are reports several people have been injured. And
13: while he retired after the 1989 season,

0: baseball great Tommy John has died. He was 83 years old. And that is The World is Sour. For CBC News, I'm Neil Kumar.
1: What does it mean to listen to water or to believe in water?
2: That is the question that I was asking myself continually through this book.
1: Welcome to Ideas. I'm Nala Ayed.
2: My name is Leanne Bidas-Musay-Simpson.
1: The author of Theory of Water, Anishinaabe Maps to the Times Ahead.
2: I was listening very carefully to water. I was thinking alongside water to, I think, see beyond the present moment and to see beyond my own perspectives in this present moment. A being that was teaching me through their embodied practice of what it means to live inside of the ecological processes that make up our shared world. And water became a very powerful teacher for me in that sense.
1: The times ahead seem to be here now, unfolding in real time with the unraveling of the world order of the past. In a sense, it's something indigenous peoples around the world have experienced in a violent, traumatic fashion many times, the unmaking and undoing of their worlds. The loss of their land, way of life, language, culture, livelihood, systems of governance. In Theory of Water, Leanne Simpson recounts the horrors inflicted on Indigenous peoples in Canada by colonialism. But she draws on Anishinaabe traditional knowledge, ethics, and creation stories to reveal the wisdom and power of Nebe, the Anishinaabe word for water. Nebe embodies a fierce critique of colonialism and capitalism as irreconcilable with Indigenous life. And Nebe is an unconquerable life force that provides a map for world-making based on the sustaining relationship her ancestors lived with each other and the natural world in the times before. Leanne Simpson is a renowned Anishinaabe scholar and a member of the Alderville First Nation north of Lake Ontario. She's an award-winning musician and the acclaimed author of 9 books. Her latest, Theory of Water, won the Hilary Weston Writers' Trust Prize for nonfiction in 2025. Throughout tonight's episode, you'll hear excerpts of the lecture she delivered in January 2026 as the Distinguished Visiting Fellow at the Jackman Humanities Institute at the University of Toronto. But we begin with her visit to the Ideas studio. She told me how an academic posting in Yellowknife led her to think deeply about water.
2: I had the opportunity through my work at the Dichinta Center for Research and Learning to spend about a month on the side of a lake that was transforming from a frozen winter world into a summer watery, wet gathering place for fish and ducks and birds and people. Canadians are around lakes and rivers that are freezing and melting all the time, but it's rare that we get to sit on the shore in that overlapping space of land and water and sky and witness that transformation on a day-to-day basis. The sounds were incredible. The changes were incredible. It felt like a miracle. And so in my work as a musician, I wrote the record Theory of Ice about that experience. And that is when I really started very literally listening to the sounds that water was making.

0: understanding of water and was sort of the precursor to this. And every living thing on the planet, every culture, every group of people, plants, animals, all have a relationship with water through this global cycling of water. As someone who is from and considers the Great Lakes my family, it's something that I have a very long kind of ancestral relationship to as well. So it made sense then to spend a lot more time in a focused way thinking about what the theory of water could teach me about being alive in this present moment.
1: Bojo, ani kinuaya, girga vizu na denoema. Kina gachi anishnabek ogaming na donjaba, nagajawani megwadoda, bidasmasa, kate na dijnakaz. This family of lakes, Nayano, Nibimong, Gichigaming, in Kanuk Kong, the place of the turtle, holds 21% of the Earth's freshwater and 84% of the continent's freshwater. These great lakes, Nayano Nibimong Gichigaming in Kanuk Kong, the place of the turtle, are the internal organs of my world, filtering and cleaning water from the sky, the rivers, and the snow through four lakes, and then finally to Chinabish, which sends the water down Gichi Zibing, or the St. Lawrence River, connecting me to every ocean and every drop of water on the planet since the beginning of time. My family is 14,000 years old. The parents are sun and ice, a spectacular sheet of ice that covered most of so-called Canada and a large portion of the northern so-called United States. As Nayano Nibimong Gichigamin's parents melted into them, they carved five basins into the land filled with the ice's miraculous transformation into water. This family is made up of 3,500 different species of life, plus an additional 200 species of birds that migrate through the region in the fall and again in the spring. If you live here, you belong to this family of lakes. If you visit here, you belong to this family of lakes. If you're listening to this, you belong to this family of lakes.
2: You say in your book that your collaborators in writing the actual book were snow and ice, slush and water. How were they your collaborators?
0: I think that we're visiting right now where much of Canada is experiencing very cold, very wintry weather. I've thought a lot about snow and ice in my own experience because, of course, with climate change, it's becoming more precious. It's becoming not something that we can always count on in the winters where I live. I wanted to pay a particular attention to water in this frozen state. This precious state, this state that is shrinking, has shrunk over my lifetime, to see what I could learn. And I think this is where in the book the idea of sintering comes from, by looking at snowflakes, about thinking about what happens to our cities and our communities when we get a gigantic blizzard and things quiet. Mm. Things slow down. We get a snow day. We're home in bed. Things are not functioning. We can't move about modern life. Snow is one of those few things that shuts everything down.
2: Yeah.
0: Till this day. I started spending a lot of time thinking with snow, paying attention to how it behaves in the sky, how it's formed from a single nucleated speck of dust, how it attracts water, becomes a shore, falls through the sky, it creating these crystal arms into that formation of a snowflake. And then when it lands in this new environment, the first thing it does is it begins to sinter.
1: Snowflakes are apt at communication, naming their feelings and using I statements and arguments.

0: practice consent and accountability as if it were the food of life, and they know how to apologize and repair. And the first thing snowflakes do when they land is the same thing they do in the sky, and that is to transform, to fit into the network they have landed in. Their fragile arms bend and round. They metamorphosize from an individual to a commune, bonding at temperatures below zero to other edges of other snowflakes neighboring them. They round their edges to form a stronger, denser, packed present. They soften in refuge. They center. Centering is a form of bonding, attaching and building coalitions with your neighbors, a transformative communal process that takes tiny fragile flakes and bonds them together into packed, centered snow. Snow that has staying power. Snowflakes weave themselves into their environment in a way that doesn't destroy their neighbors, in a way that doesn't destroy themselves. When they arrive on land, the first thing they do is center. The first thing they do is to find a way to belong. And because it transforms, and Canadians know this really well, if you are out, you know, 1 hour after the snow finishes falling, shoveling, it's light and fluffy. But if you don't go out for 24 hours, yeah, you have a more difficult job. The snow is heavy, it's saggy, it's centered. So the idea that I could learn something really important about being alive on this planet from a snowflake because of what it does is something that became very special to me.
1: Yeah. I have to say, having grown up in this country, that I've never heard a more beautiful description of a snowflake and what it does and how it exists in the world. I understand, of course, that you learned about centering while you were cross-country skiing.
2: Yeah.
1: Yeah. How did learning about centering teach you how to be in the world?
2: I think, first of all, I owe a huge debt to Anishinaabe elders, and I owe a huge debt to Doug Williams, who was an elder from Curve Lake, because they taught me to look to the land and to look to things like ice and snow and water as a map for inspiration and as beings that were embodying sort of intellectual thought and theory about how to live in the world. They point to the ecological processes that renew and replenish the earth as being a source of knowledge. These are where the instructions were coming from. I think that through that gift, I knew that paying attention to the world around me and to the natural world could be something that could be quite generative. And so I was taking that with me on the ski trail. Mm-hmm. And the practice of doing these activities sort of over and over again, I think, is also related to generating that knowledge and being able to listen, slow and listen to what's going on around us. And so I think from those teachings, I knew to look to snow.
1: Yeah. So the word that for water in Anishinaabe language that you use in the book is nipe. Mm-hmm. But it's a word that holds far more meaning than the word we use in English. And I wonder if you could explain a bit about what nibi means and just how much more it encompasses and holds on to than the word water.
2: I think that culturally I understand water as being something that life is incredibly dependent upon. Culturally, we have certain ceremonies at certain times of year where people might fast or go without water to learn very succinctly about how important it is for life. We have songs that talk about how water is a healer, water is a medicine, water is a connector. When I look back at the way that my ancestors lived, Michisagik people, Michisagik means at the mouths of the rivers. So we were living at the mouths of the rivers that drained into Lake Ontario. We would have been dependent on fishing as a staple. We would have been dependent on manomin or wild rice that grows on the lakes. We would have spent the month of March in sugar bushes working with water again, the sap from trees, and boiling that down into sugar.

0: sugar. So water was where a lot of our sustenance would have come from. It was also an incredibly important mode of transportation. So we would have traveled in canoe across the lake, through the rivers from Lake Ontario into Georgian Bay. It was the highways as well. It was important in terms of our origin stories in the womb before we're born. So I think my ancestors saw it as an incredible life force, something that they had a continual relationship with on a day-to-day sort of moment-to-moment basis. I think that that's a pretty beautiful way of living.
1: Yeah. You could almost say water is everything.
0: Yeah. Water is life.
1: Yeah. How does the idea of Nibé connect to world making as you understand it?
0: So I think in this book, I wanted to think about the kinds of worlds that we could imagine and that we could build outside of the one that we're currently in. I wanted the book to be an invitation for other groups of people, other individuals to think alongside me. So I didn't want it to be instructive, but I wanted people to engage with sort of what I was sharing and think about meaning in their own cultures and in their own lives. And I think in that way, water became a connector. It became something that if you grew up in the prairies or the desert, you had a relationship to. If you grew up in the far north, you had a relationship to. If you're living in some place like Gaza right now, you understand what it means to have water be used as a weapon. In a lot of Anishinaabe origin stories, water plays a role. And so I think culturally we see water as a world-making force. And because it is so crucial for life, it's pretty foundational.
1: Yeah. You mentioned Doug Williams. He's a very strong and abiding presence throughout the book and your thinking. Who was Doug Williams and what did he mean to you?
0: Doug Williams was an elder from Carve Lake First Nation. He was a great sort of bush man. He loved hunting and he loved fishing. He loved the land. He loved Michisagik, Anishinaabeg people. He was a fluent speaker. He has been a past chief of Curve Lake First Nation. He was an amazing storyteller. Mm. He was a really important, I think, historian. He worked for years supporting the Indigenous Studies program at Trent University. He ran a sugar bush. And he taught me over two decades, a tremendous amount of knowledge and practice. He was a great friend. He was a mentor. And then Doug has taught, you know, hundreds of people like me throughout the years. He has a really big presence, I think, in our part of the nation.
1: And definitely has a big presence in your writing, in your book.
0: Yeah. He thought about things very, very deeply. He wrestled with sort of how to live in the contemporary world. And he engaged very deeply with our teachings. And he was always sort of in the midst of discussing sort of Anishinaabe politics or philosophies or stories with groups of people. He gave a lot back to the community as a ceremonial leader, as a teacher. There was always, you know, people at his house and on his land trying to learn from him. But I think one of the most important things that I remember about him as a teacher was just how gentle he was. I want to be like that in the world as well.
1: I'm very sorry you lost him.
0: Yeah. I'm sorry that we all lost him as well.
1: Yeah. And your grief over him really is palpable through the book. And there's, if I may, there also seems to be grief from a whole host of sources throughout the book. Where else is that grief coming from?
0: Doug was alive at the beginning of the book and he died during the writing. And so there's part of me that knows I'm grieving. I'm trying to remember every piece of knowledge that he passed on to me, which I think is very common for Indigenous people my age when we lose an elder.
1: It must be terrifying because you don't want to forget anything.
0: It feels like that, yeah. And then I think I'm also missing him. It feels like he's right beside me writing and I'm having these conversations in my head with him. So I think that's the process. When I went out, the book is done, the book's been edited, it's now time to engage with

0: audiences, people are really identifying with that thread of grief because I think collectively we're experiencing grief, whether that's from climate change or the way that the world is changing, the genocide in Gaza and in Palestine, building up from the pandemic. It feels like in a lot of ways, each year just gets worse in a way that we couldn't have imagined.
1: It does.
0: So I think I was probably, that was in the background when I was writing the book, but there was this acute sort of grief from the loss of Doug. So I think that has been a connector to audiences. As we just kind of gather in a room for a reading, pause and think about this shared moment where there is a lot of grief and a lot of hopelessness.
1: Yeah. You mentioned in the book that you were reminded that your ancestors are with you, supporting and sharing and caring for you from another realm, is what you say. Just given the moment we're in, how important that is.
0: Yeah. And I think about them a lot because they went through some pretty horrific moments in history as well, some pretty horrific world endings, some genocides. And so I think that this idea that our ancestors are right here with us, supporting us, is something that gives me a lot of strength and gives me a lot of hope, because I know that our people are strong. I know that we've been in similar situations before and that we've been able to still get this next generation through. We've still been able to care for each other. We've still hung on to the things that are important. I think inspiration and strength from that.
1: Yeah. Part of the, a large maybe part of the grief that comes through in the book does center on water and its inhabitants. And you live in north of Lake Ontario in traditional Anishinaabeg territory. How have you seen the waterways in that region? You know, where Anishinaabeg people paddled and portaged and camped and fished. How have you seen that being contained, carved up and controlled?
0: So I come from Treaty 20, also the Williams Treaty areas, and one of the big impacts on water was the construction of the Trent Severn Waterway, that system of lift locks that caused a lot of flooding, that caused a lot of the reversal of flow for some of those bodies of water. It caused the destruction of wild rice, which was a huge staple in our diet. You know, chumming around with Doug, he used to call it, he would talk about, you know, things that he remembered from his childhood, salmon in Stony Lake that were migrating up from Lake Ontario that were extirpated. Mm. He used to talk about eels from the Sargasso Sea that used to come into our territory. So I think there's this generational knowledge where if you don't have those relationships between the generations, you forget what the baseline looks like. Doug's teachings were really useful in orienting and teaching me that I don't even know that my ancestors would recognize the North Shore of Lake Ontario right now. Mm-hmm. He can remember drinking right out of the lake, but we can't do that anymore in my territory. The abundance of fish that my people were used to, that was normal, has changed a lot. So Doug would get quite emotional saying, you know, we would be out paddling, maybe trying to find wild rice. And he would point out an old camping spot that his family might have camped at. And there would be a monster cottage or home on there. There's been lots of conflict in our territory from some cottagers and harvesters of wild rice because some cottagers want to have like a kind of a pristine beach and not a swampy wild rice patch in front of their cottage. I think the thing that I'm most emotionally attached to that I'm losing within my lifetime is snow and is winter and is the cold. I was just visiting my parents who live in the snowbelt region of Lake Huron. And this winter, they've had this tremendous amount of snow, the kind of winters that I haven't seen for, you know, 30 or 40 years. Part of, I think, the focus for me on ice and snow and slush in this book is because it's becoming more precious, because it's dying under climate change.
1: Yeah.
0: I think when you get a little bit old and you start to be able to see these changes in the course of your lifetime, that hits hard.
1: Oh, it hits hard as an individual. It must also really hit hard for Indigenous people collectively, given, you know, their traditional and sacred role as

0: as caretakers of land and water and lakes and snow and ice and permafrost and all that stuff, just what it must be like to watch when things are melting, when they're not supposed to, that natural cycles are being disrupted.
1: I think my ancestors really early on in the colonial period saw that there was going to be a problem when sort of capitalism landed on our shores and people started to violate what John Burroughs would call Anishinaabe law, this idea that you take only what you need, you use everything you take, you share everything you have, was just being constantly violated first around white pine trees for the masts of the sails, then the fur trade, then this sort of insatiable greed that was fueling economies in Europe and causing a lot of destruction in our homeland. And I think Indigenous peoples in Canada have been extraordinarily good at articulating this, about organizing and mobilizing to protect our homelands. They've been on the front lines of climate change and of advocating for us to switch to modes of being that are less destructive on the land. I worry in terms of Indigenous knowledge, though, that so many of our cherished land-based practices like making maple sugar or maple syrup is something that's really immediately being threatened by climate change. So I start to wonder that some of the things that I've taught my children that are very precious in my family and precious in my community, they might not be able to practice. Mm. They might not be able to pass down to their children. And that feels really devastating.
0: Yeah. Indigenous people have also been on the front lines of the critique of colonialism and capitalism. And yeah. There are many critiques in Canada, let's say, or in the Western world of capitalism and colonialism. But I'm wondering how Indigenous critiques of capitalism and colonialism different.
1: I think one of the ways that they're different is that rather than writing them down, our people embodied them. We have bodies of knowledge and practice about how to live in families and in communities and in nations that are anti-capitalist, that are about practicing how to weave ourselves into the cacophony of life in a way that brings forth more life. So I think it's been an embodied practice that has been the critique. And I think that's oftentimes what you see in Indigenous resistance through things like the blockade. We are going to protect the land from, you know, said development by blocking this road and refusing settler colonialism or refusing capitalism. And behind those barricades, we are going to feed people. Mm. We're going to sing songs. We're going to do ceremonies. We're going to take care of the children. We're going to take care of the elders. We're going to embody the alternative.
0: Theory and practice. Leanne Bédassamose Simpson is the author of the award-winning book, Theory of Water, Anishinaabe Maps to the Times Ahead. This is Ideas. I'm Nala Ayed. Leanne Bédassamose Simpson writes that this is a time of world endings and world beginnings. And the news and the air is full of anxiety about both. So much uncertainty about the future and the kind of world that's taking shape. But Simpson's theory of water points to a better kind of world that Nebe, water, helps make possible as the blood of the earth and the one that cleans the earth. An agent of world-making, and an antidote for hopelessness. Nebe plays a central role in the version of the Anishinaabe creation story Simpson recounts in Theory of Water and in her lecture.
2: The story begins with Shewemanado, and Shewemanado is a benevolent energy that loves things, loves living things unconditionally. Shewemanado is at the same time all the genders and none at all. In this story, before there is life, before there is a world or even world making, there is love. Jue is an unconditional love, an organizing force that infuses our reciprocal relationality with deep practices of care. Jouer is bound up in the communal. It's an ethic that is animated in our relationship.

actions, propelling practices of kindness, and generating empathy for all the forms of life that make up this world. Zhiwei Manudo had a dream of the world, the one we know today with the oceans and rivers, the forests and mountains, the deserts and glaciers. And with dreams and visions come responsibility. So Zhiwei Manudo knew they had to make it happen. This first time, creation happened spontaneously, and life was created instantly, and everything was beautiful. This went on for a long time. Everyone was getting along, and in Anishinaabe Mon, we call it Kina Bamadzuin. Everyone was participating in a big kindness. But Doug taught that this peace didn't last, and that one day, things started to go very wrong. Everything died off, and no one knew why. He used to say, it could be that life is not that easy to keep. It could be that life is fragile. It could be that in making life, we don't always get it right. It could be that in isolation, no individual or community has the knowledge we need to build worlds. It could be that world making is struggle. All the earthbound life died and was gone. Only the sun and the great waters were saved. This bothered Zhiwei Manudo, and they were upset. This resonates with me sitting on the edge of climate collapse, apartheid, genocides, and overwhelming world endings. I'm imagining Indigiqueer Zhiwei Manudo in the sky world, scrolling on their phone, watching Netflix in bed, under a weighted blanket, feeling bothered because the place they created got into trouble. But Zhiwei Manudo doesn't stay in this place for very long. The spirits that lived in the sky went to Zhiwei Manudo and asked if they could help. So the first time Zhiwei Manudo created the world, they did it alone, and it didn't work. So when help was offered, they agreed. They asked another spirit who was different in character and work than themselves to try. They asked Gijigo Kwe, Sky Woman. They asked her to go down to the earth and to see if creation could be repaired. Gijigo Kwe's work was not easy. The first time she tried, her two children died and she was consumed by grief. Something wasn't working right for Zhiwei Manudo's dream. Gijigo Kwe went back to the sky world to visit with Zhiwei Manudo to try and figure out what had happened. I imagine the two felt a deep despair, having both tried and failed. They were now both grieving, perhaps stuck in the fog of bereavement. In the meantime, back on Earth, a great flood happened, covering the earth with water, washing over and nurturing the land, and changing the physical structure of the earth. Water, or Nebe, saw the problem and did the work that only they can do in hopes that it would help to move things along. Nibi didn't have to act. Nibi, though, was thinking beyond themselves and their responsibilities. Nibi was living in kindness, witnessing and empathizing the struggle of both Zhiwei Manudo and Gijigo Kwe. Within Anishinaabe world making, water is always crucial. For humans, we first exist in a water world, and it's a world that meets all our needs and where we learn what it feels like to be safe. Water that I breathe in becomes a constituent that makes up most of my body. Water that I breathe out becomes part of someone else's body. Water travels the world over, moving easily through land, air, soil, rock, and bodies. Nibi continually violates the home spaces of everything on the planet, and it might take a very long time, but Nibi always escapes the container. Nibi reminds us that we can build all the enclosures we want, including our own bodies, but there are world

0: unleashing a transformation through the hopelessness of incremental change until finally, after everyone but Nibi has given up across an incomprehensible time frame for living things, there is a miraculous rupture. Perhaps world-making is the practice of communal struggle. Joy Manado and Gijago Kwe continue their visit in the sky world. They comforted each other. Joy Manado encouraged Gijago Kwe and told her not to give up. Gijago Kwe eventually makes the decision to go back to the earth and to keep trying. She encounters Nibi's flood, the catastrophic upheaval that has left the world in a completely different place than when she was last there. Here is the world. It's only water. There's no land. There are no humans. In time, Gijago Kwe found animals in the water that had survived the flood because they could fly or swim. The loons, the beavers, the muskrats. Chikinuk, the snapping turtle, came to the surface and offered Gijago Kwe a place to land and rest. The animals Gijago Kwe found needed help. They also needed a place to rest because they had been swimming or flying endlessly for days. Maybe they weren't even thinking of making a world at this point. Maybe they were only thinking of caring for the ones that were near exhaustion. Gijago Kwe rested on the back of the turtle with the beavers and the muskrats and the other animals, a communal place of refuge. Gijago Kwe noticed the design on the turtle's back. She ran her finger around the rim of the shell and felt its meaning. 13 parts in the middle, 28 parts around the edge. She felt its meaning because her body cycled each moon, and her body's practice of cycles enabled her to see the moon's cycles on the turtle's back. The turtle shell was a map, 13 moons or months, 28 days each. Turtles still carry that map today, as does the moon, as do people who menstruate. The turtle was showing her that what was missing in Joy Manado's previous design was cycling and renewal. Not even Joy Manado is perfect, because the job of Joy Manado isn't perfection. The job of Joy Manado is unconditional love. After a while, the loon, a bird that can swim and float, offered to dive to the bottom. The loon was gone for a long time and finally floated to the surface, drowned. The loon tried so hard, it had died trying. Same with the otter, same with the beaver. Next came muskrat. The same thing, tried too hard and floated to the surface. But when muskrat floated to the surface, Gijago Kwe noticed they had a handful of earth. She put that handful of dirt onto the turtle's back, and it grew into mountains and streams and lakes, and then into clouds and winds and rains and trees and beautiful animals, and this world was created. Gijago Kwe went back to the sky world and became the moon. She became the one to watch over and regulate all of the cycles needed to bring forth more life on Earth. Her form cycles, and she visually reflects through her phases the cyclical nature of the universe.
1: When you talk about world making, how do you want people to understand it?
0: I think for Anishinaabe people, I've been taught that we need to get up in the morning, kind of survey the resources that we have at hand and who's involved, and we need to make life. And so I think of my ancestors living on this land in the times prior to colonization, and they were makers. They made their clothes, they made their transportation, they made their education and healthcare and political systems and government.

0: governance and spirituality, they were constantly collectively and individually engaged in a creative process. And I think that that's a very powerful way to live because it aligns us with those sacred big theoretical origin stories. I think sometimes in this present moment, it feels like world making is happening without us. It's happening to us. That there are forces in the world, whether that's coming from colonialism or capitalism or fascism, that are making decisions for us, and that we don't have very much power to influence that.
1: And us, you mean all of us.
0: And I mean all of us. And so I think also in this moment, it's easy for our dreams and our visions to shrink. It's easy for us to think, oh, well, what might have been possible in the 1990s or even in the 2000s are no longer possible because this is where we are. And I think we always need people that are continually visioning and dreaming something different so that we're not just settling for what we're inheriting, but we're remembering that we have agency and power, especially when we come together to meet the material needs of our immediate community. We can build those little worlds. And I think we're seeing some amazing world building happening in places like Minneapolis right now as people support their neighbors in the face of ICE.
2: We were given the responsibility of Minno Bamadzuin, of living in a way that contributes to a continuous rebirth of all of the living things on the planet. We were given the responsibility not to remake the world, but to fit into the complex networks of interconnection and interdependence of the ecosystems that make up the planet. Together, my ancestors were skilled at weaving others into the web because we knew we belonged to a family of lakes. And when everyone knew they belonged to a family of lakes and were working together and knitting themselves into each other, life could be quite stunning.
1: There are a number of words that recur repeatedly in the book, Theory of Water. Care. Love is a big one, but also sharing, consent, relationality, reciprocity. I'm wondering collectively what you think the importance is of these words to an Indigenous way of being.
0: Different cultures have different origin stories. And what I love about mine is that it doesn't start with nothing or with emptiness. It starts with an unconditional love. And that's beautiful to me, that the first ingredient in making our world was caring for each other and caring for the living things that we're sharing time and space with. That is something that in Anishinaabe culture, caring about the plants that we're harvesting for medicine, caring about the animals that are our sustenance, caring about our children, about our elders, about our neighbors. Those are practices that are embedded in our teachings. They're embedded in our spirituality and they're embedded in our culture in a very deep way. Relationships are very, very important in Anishinaabe thought. The idea that relationships are reciprocal or that there is a cyclical nature to it. So you're not always giving, but sometimes the community also shows up to support you.
1: I'm just listening to you and imagining a world kind of being undergirded by love. And I can understand how incongruous this world seems at the moment, the lack of love and the lack of consent and relationality must be jarring in that worldview.
0: I think that it's always been jarring for Indigenous people who are practicing this way of life, and sort of the construction of Canada is based on a very different set of values and a very different set of practices that were very violent and were very much designed to dispossess Indigenous peoples of our land and our minds and our bodies. And so I think in the face of that, part of our resistance, part of rebuilding and taking care of our children and our homelands is leaning into those care practices, leaning into the figuring out how to center and support other movements and other people that are facing genocides.
1: There's a lot of talk by governments and industry about creating

0: economic opportunities for First Nations and making them partners in resource development and that kind of talk. But from your perspective, is this viable? Like, are the worldviews of Indigenous people and capitalism fundamentally at odds?
1: When I'm asked this question, I like to sort of take a step back and ask, why is that the only option that's being presented to First Nations by government? So the only option is poverty or sign on to this mine, this big development, and get, you know, a portion of the profits in order to be able to sustain yourselves. So we don't have the right to say no to this development. We're not negotiating on even footing. And I think that we're not being given any kind of alternatives outside of this model. So when I'm teaching Indigenous students, I like to think about, how do we want to live in this world? How do we want to live in our homelands? How do we make sure that these land-based practices that are so precious to us are viable and practiced and passed down? How do we build communities that are healthy and well? That might mean some partnerships. That might mean saying no, and having that no be respected, but it's about consent and it's about accountability and it's about having the ability to, for communities to decide what's best for them, not being pressured into this, you have to be poor or you have to be part of this multinational project.
0: You also write, and I'm going to quote the book here directly, "Today, water is teaching me that any meaningful Anishinaabe world making requires not only the radical transformation of the Anishinaabe out from under the domination of colonialism, but the radical transformation of the state and the planetary abolition of racial capitalism." You go on to say, "Such world making requires the profound reorganization of everything." That seems like a transformation that, like, on a nearly incomprehensible scale. How would you even begin?
1: I think the work has already begun. I think that we saw in 2020 a global uprising for Black life. We saw abolitionists, Black abolitionists, articulating their ideas for world making. Right now, we're seeing community folks mobilized in places like Minneapolis to protect their neighbors by doing their laundry, by bringing them food, by physically getting in the way of ICE. So I think that there's lots of examples from anti-colonial movements, from feminist movements of people refusing the world that we have and going great lengths to take care and to dream something different. I think that while it seems to be incomprehensible, what I learned from writing Theory of Water is that the map already exists. We don't have to remake the world. We just have to fit into the ecological processes that reproduce the planet in a way that brings forth more life. And different movements and different cultures are figuring that out. So if we can sort of knit that together, maybe we will be able to create the knowledge and skills that we need in order to make the alternative.
0: But do you think that kind of communing is scalable?
1: I think that I have to believe that it's scalable. I think that that's what I learned from my ancestors. It might seem to be on a scale that's incomprehensible, but that doesn't mean you stop working towards it. And I think once you get a group of different people and that diversity coming together, building coalitions, I think that it can be unstoppable. So I think that that work is important because it keeps our imaginations alive. It keeps possibilities being built and it builds a body of knowledge and a body of practice that we can then build upon more. It becomes cascading.
0: Is that where the answer lies in the younger generation, do you think?
1: As an older person, I'm hesitant to be like, we kind of screwed all this up. Like, good luck. Well, I have hope for the future. I don't know that that's fair.
0: No.
1: I think that everybody of all generations needs to be engaged and needs to be thinking through these issues and needs to be acting right now. And I don't think it's fair to put it all on the youth because we've got them into some pretty serious trouble. The youth are doing lots of inspiring things. I think that we all have a responsibility to be doing inspiring things.
0: You write that Nibe is an emergent theory of internationalism and that it opens up a possibility for a form of Indigenous internationalism. Can you explain?

0: explain what would be an Indigenous internationalism? What would it look like?
1: I think that when Canadians think of Indigenous people, they often think of us as being hyper-local and of knowing our homelands in great depth. And I think that that's true. But when I am in the forest, I am surrounded by different kinds of trees. I'm surrounded by different kinds of plants and insects and butterflies and birds and the sky and the land and the water and the air. I'm surrounded by a diversity of beings and other humans. So my job is to sort of build attachments and relationships across difference. It's to weave myself into that network of life. And when I do that, I start to connect myself past great distances. So as a Michisagik and Anishinaabeg, when I am doing that work on the shore of Lake Ontario, I'm connecting myself to the Sargasso Sea. I'm connecting myself to every body of water on the planet, to every drop of water on the planet. And so Indigenous people have international relationships in the forest, in the berry patch, in the sugar bush, in the rice beds, because we're thinking about all of the different living beings that we're sharing time and space with. We're thinking about them as autonomous beings, as self-determining beings, and we're figuring out a way of living with them.
0: Yeah. And you end your book by writing that an Indigenous internationalism encompasses all life on the planet and, quote, it connects all living things. It cycles and reproduces the planet. It is a theory of water and it lives inside all of us, end quote. So in a way, kind of despite the darkness, the violence, the danger, the loss, the uncertainty that seems to be clouding everything these days, the theory of water means maybe there's some kind of hope.
1: I think the theory of water means that, as Miriam Kaba says, we have to make hope a discipline. We have to practice hope. So hope is a feeling. And when you feel hopeful, that's wonderful. And it can propel movements and it can propel your life. But even in the absence of hope, we have a responsibility to the coming generations to live in a different way and to figure out how to live inside this cycle of water, this theory of water, in a way that leaves something for those coming generations.
0: I have learned so much from your book, from your lecture, and from our conversation today. Thanks for coming in.
1: Miigwech for inviting me, for visiting with me, and for this deep engagement of my work.
0: Leanne Baidasamose Simpson is an acclaimed Anishinaabeg scholar, musician, and author of 9 books, the latest being Theory of Water, which won the 2025 Writers' Trust Prize for Nonfiction. Special thanks to the Jackman Humanities Institute and Isabel Bader Theatre at Victoria College at University of Toronto. This episode was produced by Chris Wadskow. 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Technical production, Sam McNulty. Our web producer is Lisa Ayuso. Senior producer, Nicola Lukšić. Greg Kelly is the executive producer of Ideas. And I'm Nala Ayed.
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2: Hi, I'm Jason D'Souza. Welcome to Cross Country Spotlight, highlights from Checkup's live show on Sunday. And that means you're about to hear stories about learning to swim and close calls in the water.
3: I was 9 years old, and we were at a beach, and the wave hit me. Next thing I know, I'm being dragged into the water, and I can feel just the force of the water around me.
4: I'd never canoed before, and of course, you don't stand up in a canoe, and I didn't know that. I stood up in the canoe. The canoe flips. We have all our clothes on.
5: My kids know how to swim. My grandkids, hard for my daughter to get her into a series of lessons. So getting that baseline of water safety is tougher nowadays.
2: It only takes seconds for water to become dangerous and sometimes deadly. Hundreds of people die every year from drowning in Canada. Parts of the country, like British Columbia, are seeing an increase in drowning so far this year. And newcomers to Canada may be at a higher risk. The Life Saving Society did a survey 2 years ago and found that half of people who are new to Canada say they are weak swimmers at best. So whether you're at the cottage, the beach, or your backyard pool, we want to hear from you. Our question, what close calls have you seen or experienced while swimming? What's your story about learning to swim? Here are some highlights from the show. And let's start with what happened to one Charlottetown family when they visited a local unsupervised beach on Labor Day last year. Isabella Brynjarska's two children almost drowned while swimming, and then she experienced a close call herself as she tried to save them. Isabella joins us now from Charlottetown for more. Hi, thank you so much for making the time.
6: Hello, Jason. Thanks so much for having me on.
2: Well, as I mentioned, you were at the beach with your kids. When did it become obvious to you that something was wrong here?
6: Well, not immediately. It was very strange. We arrived on a day that seemed like many other days we've had at the beach. Usually we would have gone to a supervised beach. So Parks Canada beaches all around Prince Edward Island, of course, have lifeguards. This time, and it wasn't our first time at Lakeside Beach, but it was perhaps my daughter's first time. And again, going into the water, I watched them go in, and the waves were much smaller than I've seen, for example, at some of the beaches we've gone to in the past. There was a bit of a wind, but nothing too alarming, at the beginning anyhow.
2: Yeah. And then what happened next?
6: So the kids ran in, as they do, almost immediately. They were 11 and 14 last year. My daughter's a really good swimmer. My son is really good, too, but maybe hasn't had as many formal lessons as my daughter has. And so they ran in, of course, and I said I'd be in a minute or two. I sat down, I took a couple of pictures. I maybe looked at my phone for a minute. Mm-hmm. And when I looked up, all of a sudden they seemed really far away. Which was alarming, but I think at that point I still wasn't, I don't think I was aware of how bad the situation was at that point yet. But anyway, it made me, right away I got up and I walked towards the shore, to warn them, to come back to shore. I thought, why are they so far away? They shouldn't be so far out.
2: One thing we often hear is how quickly things go from feeling calm to the opposite, chaotic. Walk us through what happened next.
6: So I started immediately to go into the water because I thought I don't like how far they are, and I need to tell them to get closer. I started yelling for them to get closer, and I realized how futile almost my voice was. I thought, oh my gosh, it's so loud with the waves crashing. Thankfully that day, a family was also on the beach, or a few families were, who it turned out were able to rescue us in the end. So Terry Lee and Colin Rod, were there with three little kids. They're three little kids. And, Terry Lee saw me head towards the water and asked her husband to just go and check that everything was okay. He's a really strong swimmer. So she sent him in and he actually came in faster than I did, it turned out. So he was sort of ahead of me already going to get my kids. And at this point, I still

0: people didn't realize how dangerous this was. Again, the waves weren't immense. I mean, it seemed a little worse when I went in, but it was, again, we have been in waves like this before in, yeah. For example, Brackley. It's Brackley, Brackley beaches where we normally go, and there are lifeguards. But again, this is, these are not conditions I haven't seen before.
1: When was the moment then where you realized this was not okay? And what happened then in terms of panic levels?
0: So I heard my daughter, who is super calm normally, yell for help. And at that point, panic set in, and I realized this is a huge crisis. And I started to yell for help myself and you know, started to head towards them as quickly as I could, being a not great swimmer. So I think I'm not the only one to say this, but I didn't realize at that point, it's as if I'd forgotten that I can't swim very well. So I just, you know, I kept going. And unbeknownst to me, you know, Colin Rod was much closer at this point. And another man, Philip Moore, had also gone to get my kids. So again, at that point, panic had set in. I just kept yelling and thinking, oh my gosh, I hope anyone can hear me. I wasn't even sure, you know, because, it was, and it was starting to seem really treacherous, you know, probably because I was actually in the water.
1: And thank goodness, Isabella, as you mentioned, there were people there to help as well. How did it all work out in the end? Take us through how it ended.
0: Well, the kids were pulled to safely by the individuals who got to them first. And then at that point, I actually realized I was in really big trouble. And I only at that point heard my daughter actually yelling from shore that they're okay. I faintly heard that, and I realized only then how far out I was. So anyway, thankfully, I was able to stay afloat until two others went in. I mean, so many people went in, and that turned into its own near disaster as well. So I was rescued by a couple, Jim Sutar and Amanda Hamill, but thankfully, but all the others who had gone into the water at that point were also themselves getting into trouble. So anyway, thankfully, everything turned out okay. Everyone who went into the water that day was pulled to safely or got back to safety by themselves. Yeah. It was, it was terrifying and a very, in hindsight, you know, a really important lesson to learn that the conditions can change really quickly. And what looks like relative safety from shore doesn't necessarily have to be that way or stay that way.
1: Absolutely. Such a harrowing story. I'm glad everyone made it out of the water safely. Thank you for sharing it with us. That is Isabella Brynjarski, who her and her two kids almost drowned during a beach trip last year. And I want to bring in an expert who will be with us throughout this hour as we take your calls and hear your stories. Eric Schendelman ran his own swim school for 30 years, and he's a drowning prevention expert who works with national organizations on the issue. He joins us now from our Toronto studio. Eric, thank you for being here.
2: Thanks for having me on today, Jason.
1: I know you were listening there to Isabella's story. What was going through your mind and when it comes to risk factors and situational awareness while listening to it?
2: Well, first I have to say that she's amazingly brave, actually, yeah. To have done that. It's not a unique story, but it's great that the outcome was good, because unfortunately we hear lots of stories that aren't as lucky. Unfortunately, we're hearing drownings and non-fatal. This is a non-fatal case, where it doesn't sound like anyone went to the hospital or went to the emergency room, but an unsupervised beach would be my first red flag. As much as we love to go to the beach, I think that families need to be looking for some supervised options. Where is there an admission standard to go onto a beach or a pool or anywhere where there's water to make sure that people are extra safe, as well as the added layer of protection with lifeguards at the beach? Education, I think that the family learned quickly that the weather or the water conditions or the current needs to be checked, and some of our beaches are flagged off with the conditions, and I think that that's something that everyone needs to look at before they enter the water. Obviously, life jackets would have helped Isabella if she had one on. For her to go out there, I think that's unfortunately a typical empathetic and concerned move on her part to try and save members of her family. But at the same time, she admitted that she wasn't the best swimmer. So I think that strength is important.

0: important, and if she had a life jacket, she could have swam out and helped. She almost lost her own life, which concerns me as well. Is there a rescue boat around? And screaming and yelling for help that her daughter did was probably something that saved the whole crew.
1: Yeah.
0: And again, we need to ask questions about conditions and make sure that these beaches that people are going to are supervised for that added layer of protection.
1: Just one more question as it relates to Isabella's story as well. You know, obviously a good news story where everyone was able to come onto shore and okay and walk away from it. But when you're involved with, you know, even a near drowning, is it best practice to still head to the hospital anyway, even if you're not showing any symptoms of it?
0: That's a really good question, Jason. I would say that if anyone took in water into their lungs, they should probably be checked to see if there's going to be any sort of residual effect.
1: Yeah.
0: If they're going to aspirate later, if they have any signs and symptoms of any other bits of distress. But in this particular case, I think all of them that were involved in this incident would need to potentially be cared for by a therapist. Even in your bear story, people were talking about PTSD. When people are involved in drowning incidents, they can have the same signs. It's called critical incident stress, and they really need to be treated for that. So to answer your question, absolutely, they need to be treated.
1: You mentioned life jackets as well. I know there are different types of flotation devices that people use. What do you make of questions between life jackets, and you have those puddle jumpers and also swimming vests for kids? Are they all created equal, or is there something like a hierarchy we should be thinking of in terms of safety?
0: Well, there's Transport Canada approved life jackets, which I would say if people can get out there and get one properly fit for themselves in case they go to any place that has water, whether it be a river, a lake, even a pool. So everyone should become familiar with what fits in terms of an actual transport approved life jacket. In terms of the other flotation aids, I'd be quite concerned. You can consider them toys in some cases. And this is where even the puddle jumper, without ruining the reputation of the puddle jumper, parents need to be within arm's reach of their children, because usually young children, could be 6 months old to 2.5 years wearing a puddle jumper, even 3 and 4 year olds. It looks like they're able to swim on their own, but I've heard of unfortunate cases where they've flipped over, they were improperly put on, and some kids have drowned as a result. And if they're not wearing a properly fit life jacket, that's the only time someone could potentially fall out and drown. So everything needs to be properly fit and closely supervised by an adult.
1: Eric, just to put this into context, what are some of the reasons we're seeing the number of drownings that we are right now in Canada?
0: Unfortunately, there's a combination of alcohol and people on boats and rivers and lakes. We're finding that those numbers continue to be high. So boating safety, and if you're on a boat and you're drinking, obviously that's not an approved activity. I know that our marine units are out there looking for this type of behavior, including cannabis use where it's legal. So I'd be quite concerned about those types of things. Not supervising children when they are weak or non-swimmers is something that happens and causes drowning, as well as falling into water. And that's where learning to swim to survive, especially some of these youth that think that they can swim certain distances. And in fact, as they get further into the lake, they realize that similar to Isabella's case, she didn't realize she was starting to get tired. So those are the things that I'd be concerned about. So, the drownings occur, very few in pools unless parents aren't supervising. You hear of the unfortunate cases that end in pools, as well as bathtub safety. Some people aren't familiar that we have drownings in bathtubs, and so parents need to be close by, within arm's reach of their children.
1: Eric, I'm very glad that you're going to be with us throughout this hour. That is Eric Schendelman, who is a drowning prevention expert. We're going to head to the phone lines now. We have Allison Schott with us now on the line from Tillsonburg, Ontario. Hi, Allison.
2: Hi there.
1: What story would you like to share?
2: Well, I was out for a walk with a friend at a conservation area, and there had been heavy rains the few days before. And this is a park that I walk at daily, and so I'm quite familiar with it. But we were going down this path that because I wanted to have an open area. She had two foster dogs. And so I wanted to have an area where they could play and we could visit. So we went down this path, and all of a sudden there was water across.

0: the road. And I said to her, oh, we shouldn't be going this way. This isn't right. This something's wrong. Right then, one of the dogs got off the leash. And so she gave me the other dog and she went running. Mm-hmm. And it was kind of around a bend. And I just heard a splash. And I thought, oh gosh, she's fallen in a puddle and I'll give her a second to kind of compose herself. Well, no sound, there's nothing. So I went around the corner and the water, there was a creek and the water had spilled over top of the roadway. And it was just, you couldn't tell. It was all just like, looked like chocolate milk. Mm-hmm. And I went running over. I couldn't tell what was what. And I thought, I can't jump in. I don't even know what this is. And so then, I started screaming, and meanwhile, she was wearing a backpack with towels in it for the dogs and water bottles and hiking boots and a big sweater. And so she had fallen in, and we found out after, it was a collapsed culvert. And anyway, when she fell in, she just started grabbing and happened to hang on to the edge of the culvert. And she was a lifeguard, thank God. So mm-hmm. she knew how to breathe, but she was like, I can't hang on much longer. I know I'm going to faint. And so she just crossed her arms and she let go and she shot through the culvert. And, I was screaming so she could tell which way was up.
1: Yeah.
0: And there was a big branch in the water. So she grabbed on this trunk of this tree. And so then her face was just purple and I'm screaming but I'm still thinking, oh my gosh, I still can't get to her. Right then the dog came back and it fell in the water where she had fallen and it shot through the culvert and went right to her. It was a big Rottweiler dog. And even 5 years later, I can't tell the story without crying. He pulled her to shore.
1: Wow.
0: And but also in this story, her mom had had brain cancer and she had reached the age where her mom had been diagnosed with brain cancer and she'd been worrying about this. And as she's hanging in there, she heard her mom's voice say, you have to let go, let go. And yeah, so it was very traumatic.
1: Absolutely. No, absolutely. And I can appreciate the emotion of recounting that experience. Can you just paint us a picture of what that looked like when the dog was able to reach her and drag her on shore? I mean, just explain to us how that looked to you.
0: She's catching her breath and trying to, and I you never know how you're going to react in those situations. Yeah. And I was just shocked at myself because I was just stamping my feet and I was instantly angry. And then I was like so helpless and I had phoned 911, but we were down in a valley and it was just, it all happens in a second, but as she's hanging on, she's trying to tell me, she's trying to make me feel better. She's like, I'm okay, I'm okay.
1: Yeah.
0: And the dog just went right to her. And she had to let go. And he just pulled her, he brought her over to the shore. And needless to say, she adopted the dog.
1: Yeah. Yeah, no, I think that dog deserved that. That sounds like a good boy right there. Allison, what a story. Thank you for sharing it with us.

Those were some of the voices on Checkup's segment about learning to swim and your stories of close calls in the water. 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I'm Jason D'Souza. 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

0: Good morning. I'm Megan Ketchison in Winnipeg at 5:30. Mostly cloudy skies and 16. We're looking at a mix of sun and cloud today. Chance of showers, a high of 23. Our morning show, Information Radio with Corey Funk, begins at 5:57. The Canada-U.S. Trade Minister met with his counterpart again today to try and hold off those tariffs and lower the ones already in place. But the two sides appear to be far apart, and Canada's booze ban again is in the middle of it all. Kate McKenna has the latest from Washington.
1: Sources say the U.S. is digging in, and so are the provinces, and it's putting the Canadian negotiating team in a tough spot. One of the main reasons Donald Trump is threatening new tariffs is to pressure Canadian provinces to end their bans on selling American alcohol. But the booze bans were put in place as retaliation after the U.S. slapped tariffs on key sectors like steel, aluminum, auto, and lumber. So some provinces have said they've got no plans to back down unless those tariffs are also dropped or meaningfully lowered. That has been the negotiators' goal, but sources tell me the U.S. won't go as far as Canada or the provinces want, especially on lumber. A longtime irritant, experts say, could be difficult to fix over a 30-day window. Both sides remain at the table. U.S. Trade Representative Jamieson Greer met virtually with his Canadian counterpart again on Sunday. It is his birthday, and he chose to spend part of it with Dominic LeBlanc on their third meeting in 1 week.
2: Kate McKenna, CBC News, Washington.
0: A community organization in Winnipeg that hosts meal programs and offers produce bags at reduced prices says demand for food is skyrocketing. Chalmers Neighborhood Renewal Corporation is in Elmwood. Executive Director Leilani Esteban Balabar says up to 400 people would come buy their $10 produce bags at the start of the summer. Now, more than 800 people are showing up. Esteban Balabar says food inflation is pricing many people out.
3: That's the sad reality that a lot of our participants are facing, is that if they can't get access to food, then they're sacrificing something. So whether that be medication, whether that be the ability to go to a doctor because they can't afford the transportation, whether that be not feeding themselves because they have to feed their children.
0: Harvest Manitoba says its food hamper numbers have also gone up from 24,000 households in 2025 to 27,000 as of April of this year. 30 years after the murder of rapper Tupac Shakur, the trial of Dwayne Keith D. Davis is now set to get underway. Steve Futterman reports from Las Vegas.
4: For nearly three decades, it's been one of the most talked about unsolved murders. Today, Dwayne Davis, a former powerful gang leader, goes on trial. He isn't accused of pulling the trigger, but rather putting together all the elements to make sure it happened. The prosecution's key evidence is Davis' own words from his 2019 memoir and interviews. Davis admits supplying the gun used in the attack and being in the car that pulled up alongside Shakur. Legal analyst Caroline Polisi.
5: He really spoke pretty openly about his involvement in this alleged murder, and that is now coming back to haunt him.
4: The defense claims that Davis was embellishing and fabricating, hoping to increase sales of his book. And Davis now also says he wasn't even in Las Vegas the night of the killing. The trial is expected to last 4 to 5 weeks, and there will be TV cameras in the courtroom. Steve Futterman, CBC News, Las Vegas.
0: A Winnipeg basketball coach says the Sea Bears championship win is sure to inspire players of all ages. Amory Bassey with the Attack basketball program was taking part in a community-run tournament over the weekend. He says Winnipeg's championship gives young players something extra to look forward to.
6: To have like pros from Winnipeg on the team, and then to see them win it, I think it's really inspiring, right? Like the next generation, like you'll see guys behind me. These guys are the next generation, like they're up next, and you know, like these guys get to be, right courtside with those guys to watch them win.
0: Bassey says a lot of people in his generation went pro overseas, but didn't have the chance to see professional ball in the Manitoba capital. And that's the CBC News from Winnipeg. In the forecast for today, we're looking for a mix of sun and cloud, chance of showers, a risk of a thunderstorm, a gusty southwest wind, and a high of 23. For Brandon today,

0: a mix of sun and cloud, chance of showers, a high of 22. Dauphin today, mix of sun and cloud, chance of showers, a high of 23. In Flin Flon today, sunny early this morning. We're looking at a high of 17. Thompson, increasing cloud, chance of showers, a high of 14. 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
1: Good morning. I'm Saroja Coelho. Coming up in this half hour, Today Explained, a daily guide to the stories shaping our world.
2: Some surveys of Gen Z have found that more than half of them, when asked what they want to do for a living, say influencer.
3: So I'm going to do my game day makeup routine using all of my favorite Maybelline products.
4: Look how unreal the packaging is. It's actual perfection.
5: I'm literally glowing.
2: It's a job, and for some people, it can be and has been a very good job.
6: If you look at like influencing at its sort of peak, when it really matured in the late 2010s, what you saw was, and what kids saw was, like people that were getting really, really rich just by like having fun with their friends and being themselves. Like, what kid doesn't want to do that?
2: But thanks to changing trends online, a certain type of middle class influencer is vanishing. It's become harder to make a living. Creator Jacqueline Hill sums it up like this.
7: I feel like I get punished and penalized for not showing up and creating all the time.
2: Coming up on Today Explained from Vox, influencer recession.
6: My name is Rebecca Jennings. I'm a features writer at New York Magazine.
2: You recently wrote that we are in the midst of an influencer recession. What do you mean? What is this?
6: So it is a lot harder to be an influencer now than it was even a couple of years ago. There's simply too much competition. You're competing against people that have armies of people clipping videos and sending them out onto social media platforms and self-marketing campaigns. And there's really no way to break through the noise unless you are doing something really out of the box, which is a lot of times that means rage baiting or making such amazing content that like no one can possibly compete with it.
8: I found this like finally just now. I was like, why don't I check and see what hairspray this is? Because it's really good. I found this on my dresser. I think I put wood shellac for woodwork in my hair. Please tell me this comes out.
9: The idea of me being representative for the state of California came to me in a dream, in a vision, if you will. It's so vivid to me.
6: And the reason this matters is because we are spending so much more time scrolling our phones than we ever have. The stuff that we watch used to be like TV shows, music, movies. Now it's just like regular people making content. So like the stuff that really breaks through our algorithms changes the way we interact with the world. It changes the way we behave, what we buy, how we think, everything. And so the kinds of people that can make careers making content really matters. The problem is that for the average middle-class influencer, that economy is getting a lot more tricky, just like the regular economy is getting a lot trickier for a lot of us.
2: Okay, so what exactly happened?
6: Okay, so right now, influencers are having to compete with absolutely everything. Celebrities, too. Regular people, too. Like, everyone knows the feeling of posting online and you're just like, I feel like no one saw this. Like, I feel like I'm shouting into a void. And a lot of, like, established influencers with millions of followers are feeling the same thing. And so a lot of that is because the internet has so much more content than it used to, even a couple of years ago. I think AI is a huge part of that. You know, you feel like you're online and everything is just like slop. There's just like mountains of this that you have to push through. And at the same time, you also have, you know, the world's biggest pop stars, movie studios, podcasts. They are paying, you know, armies of people on Discord to flood social media with clips of them so that maybe like a couple of those videos will go viral and break through the noise and show up on new people's For You page. It's a lot harder than it used to be if you're not part of that sort of just like really like tiny percentage of things that will break through and end up on someone's page. Then you're kind of just stuck shouting into a void.
2: You profiled an influencer named Audrey Peters. Tell me about what happened with her and what she learned about all this.
6: Yeah, so Audrey Peters is an influencer that got big in the early 2020s.
10: What your go-to drink at a pregame says about you? Let's do it. My ranking of hot male foreign accents, let's do it.
6: She was doing this sort of like upper middle class comedy videos about New York City life.
10: My favorite dinner spots in Manhattan, let's do it. The zodiac signs as New York City neighborhoods, let's do it. Kicking this off with the most obvious pairing, the Upper East Side and Taurus, because they have the best taste and are also the most materialistic, so obviously.
6: And then after a couple of years, like, the joke started to feel just really stale, and she wasn't seeing the same kind of engagement as she used to. Then she pivoted to something that she knew really well, which was luxury. And in 2022, she said, like, luxury fashion really blew up.
10: I know I'm late. I've been off the grid in Mexico detox.

0: Dominator. And so the series she started was,
1: so this is everything that I'm DoorDashing to myself in a day.
0: To the average person, this is really extreme. This is an extreme use of money and plastics. And
2: what is she ordering?
0: So she's, her thing is, she's like,
1: because I'm lazy, I hate cooking, and because I can.
0: So she told me, she was like, okay, I'm going to order Starbucks today because everyone gets so mad at me when I order Starbucks because I live 3 blocks from a Starbucks.
1: This is an iced latte with almond milk, 2 pumps of vanilla, vanilla cream cold foam, and cinnamon. And this was $21.20. Cheers.
0: And the funny part is, this is like the opening of my story, but like she makes this video at the Starbucks and then she's like, actually I don't need this anymore. Do you want it? And I'm just like, ooh. But yeah. And I mean, she knows what she's doing. She is rage baiting with those videos, but it has been a real success for her. She partnered with DoorDash. And so now she's making money from DoorDash now to keep doing that series. And you know, the idea for it came from a conversation with her and her manager about like, what about your life can we sort of like mine to get people to watch and react. And she said the reaction was like, everyone's calling my manager and me being like, oh my God, we're seeing the comments. Are you okay? And she was like, no, this is exactly what I wanted. So it's all part of this like thing that everybody kind of does now, because that's what you have to do to get attention.
2: Okay, so this thing where I go online and I see an influencer doing something that I'm like, feels completely out of control, and I'm like, oh my God, that is deliberate.
0: Of course. Oh my gosh. I think okay. A lot of trad wife content very deliberately rage bait, even though many of them won't really admit that.
3: My husband mentioned that he was craving Coca-Cola the other day, and since we were out of soda, I decided to make him some today.
4: Yes, I'm a trad wife, and I have trad wife duties. We're going to the grocery store.
0: A lot of content where, you know, it's like a hot take or something, or they mispronounce a word, or they, you know, like there's so many ways to rage bait that it's almost boring at this point. And I like to think that we're sort of moving past the rage bait world. And I think that's the other part of this, which is while we also have this very like lowest common denominator rage bait content really blowing up, at the same time, there's this real desire for actually educational, actually entertaining, actually niche novel content that is like genuinely compelling. And so that's why you see so many creators now launching Substacks to be like, hey, I'm actually like very intellectual. I actually have things to say that you can't just, you know, scroll past, that you actually have to take the time, and maybe it's behind a paywall, so maybe it feels a little bit elevated, to sort of build this sort of, you know, walled garden of intellect in a world of slop on the feed.
2: We on Today Explained have done coverage about lots of types of entry-level jobs drying up in the American economy. Some people speculate that has to do with AI. Some people speculate it has to do with older workers hanging on longer. Some people say, you know, the economy is just broadly shifting. Is this another entry-level job? Is this another job, career, that Gen Z wants that runs the risk of just going away on them?
0: 100%.
2: Wow.
0: Like, this is just like everything. It is so much harder to start out as an influencer than it used to be because of all these reasons that we're talking about.
2: Where does that leave us, do you think?
0: With a lot of disillusioned young people that are used to a lot of rejection in their lives, and maybe sort of turn towards their role as like passive consumer, passive scroller, who is just a little bit more cynical about the way things are, and they would be right to think so because it is hard and it is worse.
2: Rebecca Jennings is a writer for New York Magazine, and hey, she said something very interesting in this interview.
0: That's why you see so many creators now launching Substacks to be like, hey, I'm actually like very intellectual.
2: That made us wonder about the intellectual influencers. Who are they and what are they up to?
3: Beauty. Style. Today Explained.
2: I'm Noel King. We're with Lucy McGuire. Lucy's a features director at Vogue Business. All right, so in the first half of the show, we were talking to our colleague Rebecca Jennings about how it's becoming harder and harder to make a living as an influencer. And she said something that got us sort of fascinated, which is that there is a certain type of influencer who is doing well now, and that is an intellectual influencer. Who are they? What's going on here?
5: So I think there's a few factors at play here, but one of the main contributors to this is AI.

0: AI. We are faced with so much AI slop now on social media and faced with a lot of meaningless content. And so I think audiences are really gravitating towards content that holds meaning. And these intellectual influencers, you know, whether they're film buffs.
1: It's the best movie ever made.
2: Are you ready to do your Letterboxd four favorites?
3: Whoa.
2: Four favorite films.
3: Oh.
2: We're laying it on you.
3: Whoa.
0: Whether they're from Book Talk and they're recommending literature you should read.
4: It is a hot girl reading summer. I have read a lot of books.
5: 8 books that I ate down for breakfast, lunch, and dinner.
0: They really have kind of offline pursuits and interests that they bring online that people want to be a part of.
6: Okay, very cool. So give me some examples. You said books, you said films. Who are we talking about and what are they flogging or what are they drawing our attention to?
0: So I'd say that the most powerful example right now is Jack Edwards. So he's a literary influencer. He's a Book Talk influencer. You may have seen him the other day, actually, because he did an interview with Zendaya for the press junket of The Odyssey.
7: Well, Zendaya, I have to ask you, what is your required reading? What are the books you think everyone should read?
0: And she recognized him straight away and was like,
8: I have followed your YouTube for quite a while. You've given me many book recommendations.
7: Zendaya, you can't say that.
0: So he, you know, he goes online, he recommends literature for people. He's got a Goodreads account as well that people follow him on. And I'd say that he is kind of the prime example. And what we're seeing at Vogue Business is, you know, brands want a piece of this pie. So Jack, for example, has worked a lot with Valentino. You see him at runway shows. That would have been unheard of. You know, a few years ago, having a kind of book influencer at a runway show just wouldn't have happened. But it just shows that people are really looking for meaning from their content.
6: Dua Lipa.
9: Dua Peep.
6: She seems like she fits in this mold.
10: I launched a podcast, which I love because it gives me the opportunity to speak one-to-one with some of my favorite authors. I read as much as time allows, and while some of the books I love become book club titles, others remain private passions. I'm a reader who loves to be immersed in a novel, and I mean really deeply in it.
0: It's quite funny because people do say that it's performative. And, you know, we had the whole performative male phenomenon as well, where men were kind of reading outside on the pavement. But I do think, you know, if the stars like us want to do things that are meaningful. You know, Dua Lipa's a big pop star. Maybe that doesn't hold as much kind of intellectual power. So she's kind of broadening her scope and being like, yeah, you know what? I actually, in my spare time, do go offline. I do pick up a book and I'm going to share that with you. So I think people are interested in it. I mean, obviously some people criticize the approach, but I think a lot of people really engage with her recommendations and her content as well.
6: When you and I and other people who are watching the influencers online watch this stuff, what is it that we want to get out of it? Is it just like, oh, here's a book recommendation from somebody whose name and face I know?
0: I think the key thing is that we all feel like we're constantly being sold to right now. We actually did a study earlier this year with Gen Z, and the main takeaway from it was that they feel like social media is mindless and that they feel like they're just being sold to all the time. Like everyone's an influencer and everybody's selling.
6: Huh.
0: I think it's interesting to zoom in on Gen Z when we're talking about how culture is moving in this way, because A, you know, Book Talk, Film Talk, all of these intellectual influencer crazes are proliferating on TikTok. And as we know, the majority of TikTok users are Gen Z, with an increasing cohort being Gen Alpha as well. So A, you know, Gen Zs are the ones that are consuming a lot of this culture. But B, Gen Z are the ones also driving culture. We found again and again that the younger people in the household are the ones who are driving brand awareness, influencer awareness. So they're the ones who are showing this content and sharing this content and talking about this content around the dinner table. So I think it's important, and, you know, when we're having these conversations, to really zoom in on young people and why they love intellectual influencers right now.
11: I know you're tired of just doom scrolling without any purpose, so here are some influencers that I love that genuinely make a difference in my physical and mental health.
12: I'm trying to consume less brain rot content, and so these are some of my favorite creators on this app that intellectually stimulate or inspire me or just add value to my life.
13: In today's essay, we're going to be talking about how to build an intellectual life.
0: And what also is really interesting about Gen Z, of course, is their spending power. They might have cultural influence, but also they have an expected spending power of $12 trillion by 2030. That's according to a 2025 report from the Bank of America. So not only are they driving culture, but also they are going to be driving the performance of a lot of businesses looking ahead.
6: Tell me more about what Gen Z told you guys in this study. What were you asking and what did you find that distinguishes Gen Z as a generation?
0: So the really interesting thing was the idea of friction. So they feel like we've now entered this world where shopping, social media, everything is completely frictionless. And so they've kind of lost the thrill of the chase. So we found that a huge majority of them, you know, no longer feel like shopping is an event. They actually have a lot of like doom and guilt because they kind of do it mindlessly and then regret it later. So my favorite stat from the study is that 72% of the Gen Zs we surveyed said they would rather own a Walmart working than an Hermes Birkin. Now, a Walmart working is kind of a dupe of an Hermes Birkin, the most

0: coveted luxury handbag that you can own that retails for in excess of $10,000. A Walmart Work-In is a dupe that you can get for much, much less than that, but looks kind of similar design-wise, has a similar size. The materials look the same from far away.
1: Real Birkin bag, the real Birkin bag that people are buying, they're only buying those bags because it is a display of wealth and like a class status symbol. You're just buying that for the label, for the status.
2: I just like the way Birkins look, but even if I could afford a $10,000+ bag, I would never spend that much money on a bag.
0: And I just think it's really funny that Gen Z's, you know, it's kind of tongue in cheek that they would rather spend their money elsewhere on experiences and on their daily luxuries like their matcha than save up their life savings to buy a luxury handbag. I think it shows us a lot about where their taste is at right now and how they perceive luxury today.
3: That is super interesting. Do you think that that is just part of being young? Like, I'm a millennial and I remember the whole rap on millennials was like, millennials want experiences. They don't want stuff. It sounds like you're saying something similar, except I don't know how many millennials knew what a Birkin was when they were, when we were their age. Like, I don't remember knowing about things that were that fancy. What do you think is distinct about Gen Z? Or do you think this is just what it means to be young?
0: I think with Gen Z, you know, they're extremely aware of brands. And actually, you know, they're more aware just of culture than we were as millennials. I'm a millennial too. You know, because of short form video, because of platforms like TikTok, they're seeing the same content that people of all ages are seeing. And they're so aware of luxury culture and celebrities and what brands they're wearing. But I think that they also see a lot of content online that kind of questions the value of luxury goods. So when the tariffs came in the US this last year, there were loads of videos from factories in China claiming to be the manufacturers of luxury goods and saying that they make the bags for $50 and it's these brands who are hiking up the prices. And whether they were true or not, whether the claims are true and all these videos are authentic, they went so viral on TikTok with young people kind of being like, yeah, we're validated. This isn't worth the price and we're going to spend our money on other things.
4: I will never buy a designer bag off the shelf, retail price. Never, ever, ever.
5: That you're buying a luxury brand out of theater. You're buying it to show people, to put on a costume of wealth, and to put on a costume that you're of a certain social class, and to put on a costume that allows you a certain amount of like social currency.
0: And so I think, you know, the difference is that they have so much more information at their fingertips. Mm. And whether it's true or not, they really jump on the bandwagon of the idea that luxury isn't worth it.
3: You know, underpinning all of this is always going to be the fact that we do live in capitalist economies, right? And so companies are going to want to find ways to make money mm-hmm. off of people. If we're shifting toward, it's cool to be an influencer who talks about books or other intellectual pursuits, who makes money and how?
0: Well, the influencers make money through brand deals, and a lot of brands are trying to cash in on this more intellectual economy, let's call it. A good example I mentioned earlier, Valentino is working with BookTok's Jack Edwards, who's kind of the king of literary influence right now. Also, Miu Miu is, you know, tapping into intellectual pursuits. They have a book club. They also have a film night where they spotlight women directors and they invite local communities. So actually, you know, brands are really plowing money into this. And we actually just published a story on Vogue Business about ballet and how ballet is emerging as kind of an unlikely new opportunity for fashion. It's obviously been tied to it forever. You know, Coco Chanel was outfitting the ballet back in her day. But we're seeing more and more brands invest in ballet patronage, invest in ballet events, work with ballet dancers in campaigns. Because again, it's an intellectual pursuit that's kind of hard earned in a world where, you know, anything can be generated and online things are quite meaningless. Something like ballet that requires years and years of work is something that brands want to attach themselves to. It's kind of a refined pursuit. So yeah, I would say like the money's coming from the brands and these intellectual influences are really cashing in.
3: Is there something, this makes me all feel a little bit optimistic and I'm not quite sure why. tell me why I'm feeling this. I think it matters that young people want to be smart. I think it certainly matters that young people want to read and think books and other, you know, other arts are worth pursuing. But you have an eye on the big picture. Is this just another sort of like moment where, is this another capitalist flash in the pan? And then, you know, 5 years from now, the young people just want stuff again.
0: Perhaps, but I actually think that what we're seeing in our initial research of Gen Alpha is that this kind of, you know, touch grass, unplugging movement isn't going anywhere. I think the way that Gen Alpha are growing up, you know, their parents who are younger millennials and some of their parents are Gen Zs are limiting their screen time significantly more than millennials' parents were.

0: you know, I think that they are growing up in a world where the computer and the iPad and the phone is kind of an accoutrement to life rather than the central point. So the rise of the intellectual influencer may be flashing the pan in terms of, I'm not sure if we're all going to be watching book talk forever. But I do think that this kind of unplugging touch grass movement in culture is going nowhere. The way that Jen Alpha are growing up means that we've got way more to come. And when they kind of move into the spotlight as consumers. So I think it's an exciting time where we're actually searching for meaning and connection more than ever. And it will take us offline.
1: That was Lucy McGuire with Vogue Business. Ariana Espudo produced today's show and Amina El Sadi edited. Patrick Boyd and David Tadashor engineered and Gabriel Donatov was on fax. The rest of the team includes Hadi Mawagdi, Denise Guerra, Miles Bryan, Peter Balanon, Rosen, Danielle Hewitt, Kelly Wessinger, and Dustin DeSoto. Our supervising team is Avishai Artsy and Jolie Myers. We use music by Breakmaster Cylinder. Miranda Kennedy has France in her pants. Sean Ramsfirm has sand in his pants. I'm your half-white son. Today Explained is distributed by WNYC and the show is a part of Vox.

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You're listening to Information Radio here on CBC Radio 1, 89.3 FM, 990 AM, and everywhere on the CBC Manitoba YouTube page. I'm Corey Funk, in for Marcy Marcusa. 16 degrees right now at the Forks, warming up to 23 right now. Bit of a chance of thunder showers actually this morning and also a little bit later today. I'll have the details for you just ahead. But coming up this hour on the show, will they or won't they? We're going to get the latest update.

0: on trade negotiations between Canada and the U.S. as the Wednesday deadline for a deal approaches. Also this hour, hundreds of used shoes are now in the hands of new owners. A local organization collected over 500 pairs of footwear for those in need. We're going to hear that story. Also, Canadian payment processing company Moneris is being sold to a U.S. private equity firm for $2 billion. We're going to hear from a U of M prof about what the deal could mean for Canadians in control of our payment system. But also, first on the show, the Sea Bears. You got to talk about the big game on Saturday. The Sea Bears won the CEBL championship. We're going to hear from Winnipeg forward Simon Hildebrand and a young Manitoba basketball players about what this moment means to them. Right now, though, it is 6:11. Let's check in with Meekin Ketchison with a look at news headlines.
1: Well, with those Sea Bears, the Winnipeg basketball community is still buzzing about their championship win. We'll hear about how this is inspiring the next generation of players in this city. And a community organization in Winnipeg that hosts a meal program and offers produce bags at reduced prices says demand for food is skyrocketing. The Chalmers Neighborhood Renewal Corporation is in Elmwood, and we'll hear from the executive director who says the number of people coming for the reduced priced produce bags has doubled over the summer. And that's coming up at 6:30.
0: Thank you very much, Meekin.
1: Thank you.
0: That is Meekin Ketchison at your CBC News Desk. Let's take a look at your weather now. As mentioned, 16 right now in Winnipeg at the Forks. Warming up to 23 today. About a 30% chance of showers this morning, probably within the next couple hours. And then it's going to get a little bit clearer throughout the day. And then there's a bit of a chance showers tonight, about a 30% chance of showers again this evening. It's a very similar forecast actually throughout much of southern Manitoba as well, all the way from Brandon down to Steinbach, chance of showers and thunderstorms this morning, and then again in the kind of late afternoon, early evening time as well. We'll have more of a regional forecast for you coming up later this hour. And joining us now in studio is Sierra Sanders, who's in with a look at your commute. Hello.
2: Hi, Corey. How's it going?
0: Good. How are you?
2: Oh, you know.
0: Did you watch the big Sea Bears game?
2: I did. I was tuned in on CBC Gem, which was it was great. It worked great, and it was super exciting.
0: That's great. We tried to watch the game. We went to the beer can with our kids because they were showing the game, mm-hmm. and it was mostly just us chasing our kids around trying to like catch little peeks
2: of the little game. Piece of the game. Did you watch the game winning shot though at least?
0: Oh, we did. You know what? We didn't actually. I think I was chasing out one of my kids who had just fallen down into the gravel.
2: Okay. So you were putting out fires somewhere else.
0: I was putting out fires, but I heard it was great.
2: Oh, well, it was great. It was really fun to watch. And of course, it just had to be a Winnipegger to score the game winning
0: shot. I know, right? You couldn't get more storybook than
2: exactly,
0: that.
2: Exactly, exactly. So far, your commute is looking pretty storybook out there right now. Not hearing about any major backups or situations at the moment. But I do want to note a pretty big closure, actually, for the week on Plessis Road. So from today until Friday, August 21st, there's a full closure of all northbound and southbound lanes between Camel Sis. I apologize to all the Transconians out there. I cannot pronounce
0: one of those words you ever read but never said.
2: That's exactly it. So Camel Sis. If someone is welcome to give me a call and let me know the actual pronouncer, I will not be offended. So from that street and Autumn Way for rail crossing construction and maintenance. Travel will be temporarily restored in both directions from Fermor Avenue to the CN Terminal / Autumn Way there. So a pretty substantial closure there for your week that you might want to keep an eye out for or keep in mind there and maybe find an alternate route there if that is the case. But the morning, if there is something that's getting in your way, whether you are here in Winnipeg or anywhere else in the province, I'd love to hear from you. So give me a call on that CBC commuter line. The number is 204-788-3093.

0: mentioned, the Winnipeg Sea Bears are now CEBL champions. They did it Saturday in front of over 12,000 fans, breaking the league attendance record.
1: Everybody on their feet at Canada Life Center. Anticipating a CEBL title. Hildebrand from downtown. Hey!
2: Like that!
1: Hey! Hey! Well, folks, break out the seal meat and the champagne because it's definitely a Sea Bear summer as they win their first CEBL title.
0: Those are the sounds of the game-winning shot. It was Winnipegger Simon Hildebrand who hit the shot of a lifetime, scoring that game winner against the Brampton Honey Badgers. Here's what he told media about that moment.
3: It was super random. I had like no thoughts, no emotions. It was just it all kind of went blank, and then started celebrating.
4: Being the hit premier to get the game winner, bring the championship to the city. What's that like?
3: Yeah, definitely a special feeling. It just shows that we have such a great organization, such great teammates, coaches, fans, the city. You know, having all these fans here and just giving us all that energy throughout the night. You know, it was a close first half, and just having that extra energy helped us pull away in the third.
4: We hope that this maybe does for, like, another kid who's in the crowd watching you guys today. You guys maybe did.
3: Yeah, I think you can see we had a number of Winnipeg guys on this team. A lot of guys who played their high school basketball in Winnipeg, a lot of guys who went to local universities here, now get a chance to showcase their skills on the biggest stage in Canada. So I think it just really shows that if you keep working, you can do it for Winnipeg.
5: Not just from today, but most definitely cemented today. You have thousands of fans in this city. You've heard 15,500 plus here today and countless more watching, listening on the radio, watching on TV. What's your message for them?
3: Being a kid from Winnipeg who grew up here, like, it just means so much to me that I'm able to do this in this city. I think this city is a really special place, and a lot of people who aren't from here don't all the time realize that. So to anybody who is watching out there, just Winnipeg's a special place, and I think you just got to come here and realize it for yourself.
0: Well, as you heard in that tape there, Simon's got many fans here in the city. And yesterday, CBC's Gavin Axelrod went to Maples Collegiate Basketball Court, and that's where he spoke to a young Sea Bears fan.
6: Vera Brouard,
7: Winnipeg 11.
8: For you, growing up, having a pro basketball team in the city, what's it like for you? Like, how?
7: It's really cool. It's just like a place to go with your team. A lot of provincial teams go there. So it's a cool experience because I know, like, my dad didn't have one. And, like, guys before the Sea Bears didn't have one. So it's just a good place to look up to. And especially with, like, Simon and Emmanuel Aycock. Seeing that you can go, like, Simon went to U of M and then played on the Sea Bears, it's pretty cool to see.
8: So when you saw Simon hit the game winner last night, how did you feel?
7: That was awesome. So my mom worked with Simon's mom. It's pretty cool, so, like, just because he's a hometown kid, and he put up pretty good numbers throughout the season, but he's thrived in playoffs, which is pretty cool.
8: How much does it kind of, like, inspire you that maybe one day you could play professional basketball in front of people that, you know, you grew up with?
7: It's pretty cool. It's just something I want to work towards, right? It's another motivating factor along with many other things.
8: So, does it, like, give you extra motivation now that this team is here? Because they weren't here when you were younger, and now they're here.
7: Yeah, I mean, not really. I always have this motivation that I want to be the best. But it's like you can see your own path, right? There, it's like, where would I play pro? But now it's like another goal I want to achieve is play for the Sea Bears, right?
8: What's that mean to you, maybe one day wearing that jersey?
7: It'd be pretty cool. Seeing all my family in the stands and stuff, it'd be a pretty cool experience.
0: That was CBC's Gavin Axelrod speaking to a young Sea Bears fan at Maples Collegiate Basketball Court. And if you want to read more about this epic win, you can visit cbc.ca/Manitoba.
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0: 6:20 right now, you're listening to Information Radio here on CBC Radio 1. I'm Corey Funk, in for Marcy Marcusa. Now let's shift gears here to talk business, well, national business turned, I guess, international business, processing electronic payments. It's big business. And now a company that handles about one third of all commerce in Canada is being sold to a U.S. private equity firm. Moneris is currently owned by RBC and BMO. The sale is worth $2 billion, and it's raising questions about how much control Canada has over important digital services. And for more, we've reached David Gerhard. He's a professor of computer science at the University of Manitoba. Hi there, David.
2: Hi, Corey.
0: So why does it matter that Moneris is being sold to a U.S. private equity firm?
2: So there's sort of two points that privacy experts are a little bit concerned about. Point one is that Moneris owns a lot of data around Canadians' credit card transactions, right? It's been a Canadian company since 2000 when RBC and BMO invented this joint venture to run digital credit card transactions. And so all of the transactions that they've done since then, they of course have that data, and that data will now be in the United States, as well as data about the companies that do these transactions. So a company would buy credit card services from Moneris, and the company information, addresses and contact information, financial information, that's all in the States now. Then the second real question is does this represent an ongoing increase in the Americanization of the services that we rely on for our digital lives, right? This is one of the last Canadian companies that does credit card transaction, and now most of these companies are in the States. And so if a company here wants to buy digital credit card services from somebody, they pretty much have to go to an American company now. And so that raises questions of sovereignty, right? How much does Canada control the sort of technologies of the commerce of the internet these days?
0: So then now, what Canadian regulatory hurdles does this deal still need to clear, and what are the chances it could be blocked specifically because of those concerns around sovereignty?
2: Yeah, so privacy and sovereignty are not really part of the conversation when it comes to regulatory approval of a deal like this. It will go through a number of regulators that will look at sort of competition and financial aspects, but those are very unlikely to be declined. It's very likely that the sale will go through and is expected to be completed sometime Q1 of 2027.
0: And then what could change for Canadian businesses and consumers after the sale?
2: So for most part, not really much would change, right? Most Canadians don't really know which credit card transaction company they are using when they're actually making a purchase online or in a digital context, because those services are sort of third-party services, right? You're buying something from a company. That company is buying services from Moneris or somebody else. And for the most part, those are already all American companies. And so Canadians day to day, they'll still make credit card transactions, and those will still be processed by something somewhere. And in terms of the organizations, the companies, small and medium businesses that buy their credit card services from Moneris, that also won't change because Moneris will still exist, and they'll be owned by now an American holding company instead of these Canadian banks. But they've made a commitment to continue operations in the same way that they had before. And so things will continue for the most part as they had before.
0: Mm. Do you think, as mentioned before, that, you know, when there's regulators looking at these kind of things, should Canada start thinking about building regulations over these, you know, big transactions around either data privacy or even thinking about sovereignty when they're considering whether to approve these big deals?
2: I think it's a good question, and I think it's something that really hasn't been considered before, but probably should, right? 5 years ago, this would have been a non-issue. Companies are sold between countries all the time, and there wasn't really a problem with it. It's only because of the increased tensions between Canada and the U.S. these days in terms of trade and everything else that this now becomes a question about, you know, is it okay for our data to live in the States, and is it okay for the control of these digital technologies to now move to the States? And so as the federal government is having conversations about updating our fairly old privacy regulations, PIPEDA is quite old now, and so they're talking about these new versions of these privacy regulations, it might make sense to also say, and by the way, if we're talking about moving vast swaths of Canadian data overseas, maybe that should be part of the regulatory conversation.
0: And just so people, because people are probably going to go up with the day, they're going to keep tapping their cards, and they might not think about actually what the risks might be. What are the risks if Canada becomes too dependent on foreign-owned companies for payments?
2: Yeah, so it's like everything else, right? All of our digital technologies relies on corporations to build these technologies, and most of those corporations live in the States, right? We buy our communication services and our email and our, you know, our word processing and everything else. In the context of financial transactions, we buy our financial transaction equipment. And those companies all also buy services from other places, right? So credit card transaction company will need to buy database services from somebody, will need to buy communication services from somebody.

0: So it all in this great big intermingled stack of technologies that all work together. And again, for the most part, that has worked well for in the past, but we're starting to see chinks around the edges where, you know, something happens somewhere where a company can just turn off the switch on one of these services, and then we don't really have any recourse for that. And so countries around the world, organizations around the world are starting to say, maybe we should sort of have our own version of some of these technologies, just in case things continue to be not as good as we'd like them to be.
1: I think there's been a couple of Mineris outages over the past couple of years, if I recall, and it's been like kind of chaotic for a day or so while they try to get back up. So I remember those days. Can this kind of foreign investment, though, actually be good, maybe, for Canadian companies in the long run? Is there an angle to that?
0: Yeah, well, I mean, you know, the banks will do well, right? RBC and BMO are Canadian banks, and they will profit significantly off of this sale, right? I mean, they built this company in 2000, 26 years ago, because they needed something to do with these online, this newfangled online credit card processing. And so they built this company to do this thing. And now, because it is more of a, you know, it's more of a, it's a thing that happens every day. It's not that exciting or new anymore. And so it becomes a commodity, right? And they can sell it off and then make that money, bring that money back into Canada and use that for Canadian investment. So from that perspective, RBC and BMO will do well. Whether or not day-to-day operations will be better for Canadians, it's a good question. About your previous point about, you know, consolidation of services and then the risks that implies, If everybody is using the same technology or the same company for a service, and that service goes down, like you said, with the Mineris outages in the past, we've seen these kind of outages in across the sector when everybody uses one company for one particular service, and that company then something bad happens, then everybody loses in that context.
1: So then, what should Canada consider an essential digital infrastructure, especially when it comes to the technology and payment systems that we do rely on every day?
0: Yeah, I think when it comes to essential services, what we're talking about is what happens if everything goes down and we must have this this kind of service to carry forward. So the kind of transactions that we're talking about, these kind of credit card transactions, for the most part, this is just sort of regular day-to-day economy. But financial transactions that have to happen regularly, have to happen day-to-day, could be considered essential. And maybe there should be some kind of Canadian control or ownership of the organizations that provide the technology that serves those transactions.
1: And finally here, we have been hearing a lot about digital sovereignty lately. What should Canada be doing to protect it? We talked a little bit about regulators maybe considering it more, but is there anything else?
0: Yeah, I think the federal government and even provincial governments as well need to be having these conversations about whether there is a way to build these things, build made-in-Canada solutions for any of these technologies that we rely on day-to-day, right? Like we talked about before, this great big stack of technologies, there's a lot of things where if one thing breaks, the whole thing breaks. And so maybe we need to be building different versions of these ourselves internally. But what does that look like? Does the federal government provide funding for that? Who's going to actually build these things? And if they build them and make them very successful, do they end up just being sold to some American holding company in the same way that Mineris did? So if we do decide to build out Canadian versions of these technologies to build our tech independence, our tech sovereignty, it's going to have to be done very carefully with some really significant checks and balances.
1: Well, David, thank you for your time this morning. I appreciate it.
0: You're very welcome.
1: David Gerhard is a professor of computer science at the University of Manitoba. Well, still lots to come here on Information Radio. We're just days away now from a new round of American tariffs. Unless negotiators can reach a deal that satisfies both countries, will they get there? We're going to talk about that. Also, just ahead in your business report, we're getting some new inflation numbers this morning, so we're going to hear what you can expect those numbers to be. That is all coming up right here on Information Radio. And if you see some going on in the commute, been very quiet so far, you can give us a call on the commuter line. Sierra is standing by the number to call, 204-788-3093. 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
2: This is CBC News. Good morning. I'm Megan Ketchison in Winnipeg. It's 6:30, mostly cloudy and 16. We have a mix of sun and cloud today, chance of a shower or a thunderstorm later on, and a high of 23. A cross-border investigation has ended with a Manitoba man safely rescued after an alleged abduction. North Dakota State Patrol says a 31-year-old Manitoba man abducted a 30

0: 57-year-old Winnipeg man yesterday, then crossed into North Dakota. Investigators say they used surveillance cameras, cell phone trackers, and license plate readers to track the suspect vehicle to Alexandria, Minnesota. We're told the victim managed to break free and run to a convenience store. The suspect was arrested shortly afterwards. Police say the investigation continues. A community organization in Winnipeg that hosts meal programs and offers produce bags at reduced prices says demand for food is skyrocketing. Chalmers Neighborhood Renewal Corporation is in Elmwood. Executive Director Leilani Esteban Valabar says up to 400 people would come to buy their $10 produce bags at the start of the summer. Now, more than 800 people are showing up. Esteban Valabar says the food inflation is pricing people out.
1: That's the sad reality that a lot of our participants are facing, is that if they can't get access to food, then they're sacrificing something. So whether that be medication, whether that be the ability to go to a doctor because they can't afford the transportation, whether that be not feeding themselves because they have to feed their children.
0: Harvest Manitoba says its food hamper numbers have also gone up from 24,000 households in 2025 to 27,000 as of April of this year. Northern Manitobans are sounding the alarm about a lack of veterinary care. Just one full-time veterinary clinic operates in the region. That means pet owners are having to drive over 4 hours for emergency care, sometimes arriving too late for their beloved animals. Oswald Saw is the president of the Thompson Humane Society. He says the shortage has been happening for years and the community is getting desperate.
2: If anyone, you know, hears this and is interested, that is a vet, you know, we're very open to talk to you, because right now Thompson is in dire need, the region is in dire need of regular veterinary services.
0: Thompson has not had a full-time vet since 2024. Vets do come to the community for short periods every month, but none are based there. A donation drive brought hundreds of used shoes to one of the city's poorest neighborhoods. Families in North Point Douglas got to pick from over 500 pairs yesterday. Local outreach group Sabu's Cubs hosted the event. Organizer Siobhan Faulkner says the shoes are often taken for granted, but for the city's most vulnerable, having more than one can be a luxury.
3: There's lots of invisible, underserved people in the community that we don't see on a regular basis, but still have that need for shoes, that need those things that aren't always in your face. And so it just is one more level of support for people.
0: Faulkner says some families handed shoes they no longer use and got a new pair. The shoe donation drive is in its second year. In international news, the Canada-U.S. trade ministers met this counterpart over the weekend, trying to hold off those tariffs and lower the ones already in place. But the two sides appear to be far apart, and Canada's booze ban, again, is the middle of it all. Kate McKenna has the latest from Washington.
4: Sources say the U.S. is digging in, and so are the provinces, and it's putting the Canadian negotiating team in a tough spot. One of the main reasons Donald Trump is threatening new tariffs is to pressure Canadian provinces to end their bans on selling American alcohol. But the booze bans were put in place as retaliation after the U.S. slapped tariffs on key sectors like steel, aluminum, auto, and lumber. So some provinces have said they've got no plans to back down unless those tariffs are also dropped or meaningfully lowered. That has been the negotiators' goal, but sources tell me the U.S. won't go as far as Canada or the provinces want, especially on lumber. A longtime irritant, experts say, could be difficult to fix over a 30-day window. Both sides remain at the table. U.S. Trade Representative Jameson Greer met virtually with his Canadian counterpart again on Sunday. It is his birthday, and he chose to spend part of it with Dominic LeBlanc on their third meeting in 1 week.
5: Kate McKenna, CBC News, Washington.
0: Winnipeg's basketball community is still buzzing about the Sea Bears' win over the weekend. Vera Brar is a student at Maples Collegiate who took place in a community-run tournament over the weekend. He says it was special to see hometown player Simon Hildebrandt hit the game winner.
6: So my mom worked with Simon's mom, and it's pretty cool, so like, just because he's a hometown kid, and he put up pretty good numbers throughout the season, but he's thrived in playoffs, which is pretty cool.
0: Barra says he also hopes to watch the Sea Bears compete for years to come. In addition to their championship win, the Sea Bears also set a league attendance record on Saturday with 12,519 fans. And that's the CBC News from Winnipeg. You can always find more on our website at cbc.ca/Manitoba.
7: Thank you very much, Megan.
0: You are welcome.
7: That is Megan Ketchison at your CBC News Desk. I'm Corey Funk, in from Marcy Marcuse. So you're listening to Information Radio here on CBC Radio 1. Well, let's take a look now at your regional forecast. Let's start here in Winnipeg. We're at 16 right now. Warming up to 23 today, but there is a bit of a chance of thunderstorms earlier this morning within the next few hours, about a 30% chance of showers, thunderstorms. And then as we go throughout the day, it's going to stay fairly clear. But then by the evening, there's also another chance of thunderstorms here in the city later in the afternoon and evening. So keep an eye out for that. Also about a 30% chance or so. Going to be dipping down, starting to get cooler at night. 10 is the low tonight, and then warming up to 23 again tomorrow. We can expect just a mix of sun and cloud. Brandon, right now, you're sitting at 13. You are warming up to 22. Similar chance, but actually a bit of a higher chance of showers for you today, this morning, about 60% chance or so. Then also again this evening, about a 60% chance of showers and thunderstorms. Mainly sunny tomorrow, though, high of 24. Steinbach, you're sitting at 13 right now. You are warming up to 24 today, 60% chance of showers or thunder showers. And again tonight, about a 30% chance of showers or thunder showers. Tomorrow, though, high of 24. Up in Thompson, good morning to you. 9 right now. Your high is just going to reach 14 today. You also have about a 60% chance of showers today. And then overnight, you're dipping down to 7 and then warming up to 16 again tomorrow with a mix of sun and cloud. Well, let's now say hello to Sierra Sanders, who is in with a look at your commute. Hi.
8: Hi, Corey. I will say you were mentioning the overnight temperatures. That is like sleep with the window open temperature.
7: Oh, it's the best.
8: It's the best. But it's also, so I mean, to me, that's also the sign that fall is upon us a little bit.
7: But you know, I'm okay. I've been slowly pulling out a little more sweaters. Mm-hmm. I've been kind of bundling up on the way to work in the morning. It's nice.
8: Yeah, it is nice. So yeah, to me, when I hear that, it makes me excited to cut the AC a little bit and open up the windows. It's just so cozy. Oh, it's my favorite. And so far, the commute should be your favorite. I'm not hearing about any major situations or backups right now here in the first hour of the show on this Monday morning. But I would love to hear from you folks out there if that is changing for you, if something is popping up on your drive, or maybe you're walking, you're biking, however you are getting around today, and wherever you are, I'd love to hear from you. So give me a call on the CBC commuter line. That number is 204-788-3093.
7: Thank you very much, Sierra. That is Sierra Sanders, your studio director. Well, up next here on the show, Neil Herland is here with your business report. Hi there, Neil.
9: Good morning.
7: So we are expecting some new inflation numbers this morning. What can we expect?
9: Yeah, so Corey, StatsCan will release the consumer price index numbers for July at 7:30 this morning. Forecasters and economists predict that Canada's annual inflation rate will rise to 2.9% year over year. That would be up slightly from 2.8% in June. Now, the main driver of inflation would be rising energy and gas prices, which, of course, many are blaming on the on and off again U.S. trade or the U.S. war against Iran. But analysts predict that core inflation is expected to remain near the Bank of Canada's 2% target. The central bank will make its interest rate announcement in 2 weeks from now, but my favorite indicator, food prices, are expected to edge lower. And you might notice from a trip to the grocery store, it's still lingering above 3%, so you might want to visit the grocery store on a full stomach to keep your costs down.
7: Yes, certainly. And Neil, it's down to the wire, of course, for tariff negotiations between Canada and the U.S. What's the latest on that?
9: Yeah, so as we just heard on your newscast, the clock is ticking on a deadline this Wednesday, 12:01 a.m. That's what U.S. President Donald Trump has set for Canada. If the two sides can't agree to a new deal, then 50% tariffs will come into effect on about $28 billion worth of Canadian goods. We're talking everything from dairy to alcohol, cement, paper pulp, and plywood. The Americans have even thrown hockey sticks on the list, a symbolic slap shot in the face of Canada. But unlike previous previous tariffs that were announced by the U.S., this time products that are listed under the CUSMA North American trade deal would not be exempt. The exception is major commodities that help the U.S. function, so crude oil, critical minerals, and potash, they're all exempt from these proposed new tariffs. The Minister of Canada-U.S. Trade, Dominic Leblanc, held a virtual meeting late yesterday afternoon with his counterpart, the American trade rep Jameson Greer. This was their third meeting in the last week. Canada is trying to avert those harsh

0: sector as the tariff talks continue in Washington.
1: Well, Neil, thank you.
0: You're welcome.
1: That is Neil Herland with your business news. Well, up next here on Information Radio, hundreds of used shoes now have a new home. Yesterday, a local organization lined up over 500 pairs of footwear for those in need. Sabu's Cubs is a Winnipeg-based nonprofit organization focused on youth empowerment, and they began collecting shoes for this second annual event in May. Sandals, sneakers, and boots were made available to residents in North Point Douglas. And CBC's Santiago Arias Orozco spoke to co-organizer Shuban Faulkner.
2: We set up here in the park and we give away shoes for the afternoon.
3: Why are we doing this?
2: Because people need shoes. We forget how important shoes are. Shoes are like, we always just feel comfortable with shoes, and we think, oh, kids only need one pair of shoes for school, but they need a pair of shoes for indoors, for outdoors, for recess, for gym, for all sorts of different things. So people have funds to get one pair of shoes, but they need other pairs of shoes. People that are transitioning into workplaces, we've got a lot of steel-toed boots for people that are going into the workplace, people going for job interviews, people, just shoes. Shoes make you feel good, and we just have shoes for people to take and make their lives better.
3: Yeah, what much of a difference can it make to have a pair of shoes?
2: Huge. And if you walk away and think about your feet after this, shoes can make you feel really confident. So when you're going about the world, it just changes how you view the world. It makes you comfortable. And if you watch people that are walking in shoes that don't fit them, their life is not happy. It's not good. And so we've got shoes like from little kids' shoe size to men's 15s. And so we have a real range of stuff that people can just take and make their lives better.
3: Is it a matter of safety too, like to have proper shoes?
2: Yeah,
3: like,
2: I mean, yeah.
3: Walking barefoot in a city like
2: walking
3: this.
2: Barefoot. This summer's been horrible in terms of wet, dry. And so to have shoes to switch into or just keep your feet safe and dry, it makes a huge difference. It's a crazy thing when you think about shoes and what a difference it makes to your day.
3: Also for the winter.
2: Yep. We had lots of winter boots. We got lots of just really gently used shoes. People sometimes worry that we just have junk to give out, but people gave really high quality stuff, and we're so appreciative of that.
3: When you set up this morning, when did you start seeing?
2: People were lined up, ready. There was like around the block, literally, which surprised the heck out of us. And just really, it's heartwarming to know that people value shoes as well and that they need them. And it makes us feel great for those people that donated to know that they're making a difference in the world, and for people that are taking the shoes that their lives are different because of them.
1: That was CBC's Santiago Arias Orozco speaking to Sabu's Cubs organizer Shuban Faulkner about a shoe giveaway this past weekend. Well, time now is 6:45 here on Information Radio, and time for a little bit of music. Winnipeg's Neighbor Andy have had a pretty big year so far. They released their new album. It's called Right By You, Right By Everyone back in June. They also announced a hometown show at the Burton Cummings Theater this fall. Now, the band says that new album of theirs is a soundtrack for a quarter life crisis. And here's one of the tracks off that album. Here's Neighbor Andy now with this is Bannatyne and Maine on CBC Radio 1.

0: That's Niebuhr Andy with Bannatyne and Maine. And yes, they are from Winnipeg, and they play at the Burton Cummings Theater on October 24th. And I was trying to figure out which part of Bannatyne and Maine, which corner they were lying on, because either they're lying in front of the Board Game Cafe, the New Passage Cafe there, the nightclub, or the passport office. So who knows? 6:50 right now. You're listening to Information Radio. And next up here on the show, Canadian and American trade negotiators met again yesterday. We're just days away from the threatened start of new American tariffs. And the hope is they can work out a deal that satisfies the political leadership of both countries. But sources tell CBC News the two sides remain far apart despite the looming Wednesday deadline. And for a closer look at where things stand and what might happen next, we've reached Stephanie Taylor. She's a federal politics reporter for the Toronto Star. Good afternoon. Good morning. Sorry. Good morning.
1: Good morning.
0: You could tell I hosted the afternoon show last week. Did you think a trade deal is possible by Wednesday?
1: I think anything is possible, but I think it is significant that the Canadian side has signaled that they do not have an extension on the table and to not necessarily expect one. And that on top of trying to work to secure a trade deal, the Canadian side is also, I should say the federal government is also looking at putting together retaliation measures and relief packages should these tariffs from the U.S. come into effect on Wednesday. So I think the fact that the federal government is drafting up what to do, a plan B here, shows that there is a reality that a trade deal is not coming together. And as CBC and I and others have reported coming from last week, that a trade deal does not look close to happening, that the sides remain pretty far apart on some pretty key issues. And it's worth noting kind of what Canada wants at this point. Canada wants two things. They want the tariff set to come into effect on some $30 billion worth of goods at a rate of 50%, not to move ahead on Wednesday. And they also want to see some quote-unquote meaningful sectoral relief for tariffs applied to steel, aluminum, autos, and

0: lumber. And in exchange, what the U.S. is looking for is they want concessions from Canada. They want concessions on U.S. booze being taken off, most provincial shelves. They want changes to Canada's supply management system. And they want changes from provincial procurement practices where, as provinces moved away from the U.S. at the start of the trade war. But as I said, and as CBC has reported, like, the trade deal looks pretty far off, and the federal government is now looking at a plan B.
1: And Trump, you know, he hasn't budged yet on this tariff deadline for Wednesday, but we have seen Trump extend deadlines at the last minute before. How likely is that to happen, you think?
0: Well, I mean, I think it is significant that the Canadian side is signaling, look, we don't have an extension yet, and you shouldn't necessarily expect one. However, even at the outset of this more intensified negotiation phase, there was a sense from the Canadian side that this is just a negotiating tactic, that, ratcheting up tariffs or looking like you're about to escalate things is a negotiating strategy to kind of push your priorities to get both parties to the table. And so what the Canadian side is signaling is that they kind of see this as a quote-unquote window of opportunity with the U.S., not just to stave off these current tariffs and deal with U.S. irritants, but to really try to push the Canadian perspective of getting some tariff relief for sectors like the four I've mentioned. And it's worth noting from the Canadian side that they've kind of admit that probably getting the president off of tariffs is not going to happen, or seeing him zero them out, but it's finding that sweet spot of what exactly might be a tariff level that sectors and premiers might be willing to give their buy-in for. And that's where things become really complicated, because this whole situation runs the risk of pitting sector against sector, premier against premier, and exposing kind of the fault lines within the country as different leaders try to advocate for their sectors and different premiers who are being asked or being prepared, told to say, hey, if we get a deal, you got to put booze back on the shelves. And you have premiers like Manitoba Premier Wab Kanoo saying, I'm open to that, but we got to get a fair trade deal, which leads to the question of what exactly constitutes a fair trade deal, a good deal, and does everyone agree on what those terms might be?
1: Yeah, we haven't got much clarity on that yet at this point. We have heard, though, from Canada's chief trade negotiator Janice Charette. She said that there's little appetite for continued negotiations if tariffs are applied. So if that happens, how would Canada respond?
0: I think this is where retaliation comes into effect. And even some of the voices who typically in the past say retaliation and escalation is not good for business, it's not good for the Canadian, let alone the Canadian and American economy, there is a sense that if the U.S. slaps a whole new set of tariffs with no carve-out for goods covered by the Canada-U.S.-Mexico free trade agreement, Canada will have no choice. But putting that retaliation package together is easier said than done. In the past, when it's come to retaliation, there have been conversations or calls to say maybe Canada puts levies on energy exports coming from Alberta or Saskatchewan. And we've had premiers in those provinces, like Saskatchewan Premier Scott Moe, Alberta Premier Daniel Smith, say, hey, we don't want energy used in this way. We don't want it dragged into a trade war in terms of countermeasures, specifically when the U.S. is putting carve-outs for those. So I think putting together a retaliation package, usually the goal from the Canadian side is you want to exact kind of the most political and economic pressure. So in the past, for example, orange juice has been targeted. Orange juice, Florida, red state, right? Like, that's kind of the thinking that the Canadian side will operate on here. But again, Canada's in a bit of a different landscape than what it was in the past. We see national unity, a topic of discussion, and a bit more vulnerable than it has been in the past. And this is another area where I think the federal government is going to have to look for collaboration and unanimity from premiers as to what they might be willing to accept.
1: Also, you know, another move Canada has just, you know, cut off supplies as well. I know the U.S. spared strategic imports like potash and aluminum from these new tariffs. So does Canada have the leverage or the appetite to threaten cutting off those vital supplies?
0: Well, I mean, United States Trade Representative Jamieson Greer has said the U.S. is not going to tolerate escalation, or they're not going to tolerate retaliation. And he has said, you know, the U.S. is justifying these new tariffs set to come into place on Wednesday because Canada has done things like, or provinces have done things like, remove U.S. booze from the shelves, change the procurement practices. He's also looked at supply management. So certainly, things look like they might ratchet up quite a bit if Canada moves ahead. And again, we haven't heard what might be on the table yet in terms of retaliation. Prime Minister Mark Carney, he's been

0: vacation in Italy, although his office says he's been, you know, kept abreast of everything that's going on. We're expected to hear from him for the first time later today. And these are the type of questions that I think he's going to be asked. What's the state of play? Do we think a trade deal is possible? What might be on the table in terms of retaliation if it is not? And even kind of what his conversations with U.S. President Donald Trump have been, because the two have forged, you know, a better working relationship than Mr. Carney's predecessor. So I think this question of retaliation is certainly going to be, you know, prioritized as a matter of having to be looked at by the federal government the closer we get to Wednesday.
1: Well, Stephanie, we'll have to leave it there. Thanks so much for your time this morning. Appreciate it.
0: You're welcome.
1: Stephanie Taylor is a federal politics reporter for the Toronto Star. Well, time now is 6:57. Let's take a look at news headlines with Megan Ketchison.
2: Well, a cross-border investigation has ended with a Manitoba man safely rescued after an alleged abduction. North Dakota State Patrol says a 31-year-old Manitoba man abducted a 37-year-old Winnipeg man yesterday and then crossed into North Dakota. Investigators say they used surveillance cameras, cell phone trackers, and license plate readers to track the suspect to Alexandria, Minnesota. And more than 500 used shoes in Winnipeg are now in the hands of new owners. Local outreach group Sabu's Cubs collected the pairs. They were handed out yesterday during a donation drive in North Point Douglas. And I'll have more at 7:30.
1: Thank you very much, Megan.
2: Thank you.
1: Well, still to come here on Information Radio, a community outreach organization says the number of families seeking help has almost tripled since the spring. They say it's a sign of rising food costs. We're going to hear from them this next half hour. Also, interesting story coming up. Stay tuned. If you think saunas are just a place for some warm relaxation, well, think again. Coming up, we're going to speak to a Winnipeg sauna dancer who's representing Canada at the World Sauna Championships. That's coming up here on Information Radio. And also later this hour, stay tuned. We're going to, well, actually, in just after 8, we're also going to have a robot in studio, a Mars rover, to be exact. It's pink. We're going to hear about the team who made it and the competition that they were in as well. So lots still to come here on Information Radio. I'm Corey Funk, in for Marcy Marcusa. We'll be back after World Report. Stay tuned.
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4: My sense is Canadians, they want to have a more conciliatory approach, but we'll see.
3: How are the trade talks going, and what does this all mean for Canadian businesses? 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
5: This is World Report. Good morning. I'm Mike Wise. Demand for Canadian citizenship is soaring, and it's mostly coming from the United States. New data obtained by CBC News shows citizenship applications have surged since Ottawa made changes under Bill C-3 last year. They rose by nearly 50% in April and May alone. And as Elizabeth Thompson explains, it's creating an expanding backlog and piles of paperwork.
6: Each request, you are going through boxes and boxes of material to find a single document sometimes.
7: Alyssa Hyduck is president of the Association of Canadian Archivists. Her members are being swamped by requests for genealogical records from people applying for Canadian citizenship certificates, a lot of them Americans. Hyduck says some are going back hundreds of years to prove they had a Canadian ancestor.
6: A lot of these records are pre-Confederation.
7: Under new citizenship rules that went into effect in December, anyone who can prove direct descent from a Canadian ancestor is eligible for Canadian citizenship. The certificate allows them to apply for a Canadian passport, live, or work in Canada. As of May 31st, more than 6,000 people have been certified Canadian through Bill C-3. More than 17,000 others were granted it because a parent was Canadian. But that's just the tip of a very large iceberg. Currently, more than 121,000 applications are waiting for a decision. The government says that wait could take more than 2 years. The program has also had problems. In June, the government suddenly suspended the certificates issued to 100 people, saying it had concerns about the documents they submitted. Some had already moved to Canada. Most have been resolved, but NDP immigration critic Jenny Kwan wants answers.
8: So it really makes no sense whatsoever what's going on.
7: Meanwhile, Hyduck wants

0: And we'll have more coming up at 7:30.
1: Thank you very much, Megan.
0: Thank you.
1: The time now is 7:11. Let's just check in with your weather real quick. Here in Winnipeg, we're sitting at 16 right now, warming up to 23 today here in the city. This morning, there's about a 30% chance of showers or even thunder showers. And then throughout the day, it's going to clear up a little bit. But then by the evening, we might see another chance of showers or thunder showers, but another 30% chance or so. It's going down to 10 overnight and then warming up to 23. And it's a very similar case right across southern Manitoba as well. And then up in Thompson, it is 8 right now. You're going to be warming up to 14. You also have about a 60% chance of showers today as well, and then throughout the day and overnight. Well, let's check in now with Sierra Sanders, who's in with a look at your commute. Hi.
2: Hi, Corey. The commute has been pretty quiet so far. I haven't gotten any calls on the commuter line. So to me, it sounds like things are moving along smoothly out there at the moment. I'm not hearing about any major backups or situations. But if you are seeing any major backups or situations that are popping up on your commute, no matter how you are getting around, I would love to hear from you, whether you are here in Winnipeg or anywhere else in the province. You can give me a call on the CBC commuter line. That number is 204-788-3093.

0: Well, up next on the show, for many people, saunas are a place of relaxation and rejuvenation. But for my next guest, they can also be a steam-filled venue for dance performances, complete with lights, music, and extravagant costumes. Quincy Hebert is an Aufgussmeister from Winnipeg, and she's heading to the Netherlands later this month to compete in the playoffs for the World Sauna Championships. Hi there.
1: Hi.
0: So, as I said there, you're an Aufgussmeister, but what actually, for people who, for the uninitiated, what is Aufguss?
1: So, Aufguss comes from the German word of infusion or steam on. We take snowballs with pure essential oils, we place them on the hot sauna rocks, and then we use our towel and our fan to move that aromatic steam around the sauna to music. And then Show Aufguss takes it a step further, where we create a story a little bit like theater, and we tell a story with the oils and the music that we choose, and then we do a little bit of acting as well to really take people into the story and immerse themselves in a full sensory experience.
0: So how does one get into Aufguss? What's your story?
1: So I have 17 years of dancing experience, and it got to a certain point where I just felt like I wanted a challenge. I wanted to try something new, and my mom actually found the job posting at Thermea, and so I was like, you know what? That sounds like a good challenge. And I just fell in love with how much creative freedom we have and the oils and then the community. Everyone's just so nice and so kind. And it's a really great place to find your style and connect with other people.
0: And how big of a transition was it for you from dancer to dancing in a sauna? So not only are you dealing with heat, but you're managing stuff. You're doing oils. You're doing, you got the towel. I actually brought a towel here. Can you just like hold it up for the camera here? Absolutely. And just maybe we'll describe it for radio listeners here.
1: This is a newer towel, but I have a slightly smaller towel than some Aufgussmeisters do, but all of our towels are sewn. So it's like a little circle, but we use it, we hold it like this, and then we do motions to move that air. And the classic grip technique is two fingers, but you could hold it like with your thumb here.
0: Uh-huh.
1: But yeah, and this is
0: right. So one side of it is sewn together. Mm-hmm. Is that just for like aerodynamic?
1: Yeah, it's really reasons? You could use it open. I prefer closed. It's better for when I'm doing tricks.
0: Yeah.
1: So if I'm tossing it in the air, I can catch it and I know where to catch it.
0: Right. So are you pretentious about towels now? Like, ooh, I could totally off-goose this one. But
1: yes,
0: I
1: is what my after showers have turned into. It's just bath towels.
0: That's great. And, you know, and you also bring in, you have oil as well that you also usually use.
1: Yeah, I have
0: right?
1: just an example of an oil here. It's Bulgarian lavender.
0: Okay.
1: And then we have a dosing chart here. So it tells us what type of note is it. It's a top note, middle note, or bass note. So that will decide where we put it in our round of infusion. So if it's top note, we'll use it first.
0: Okay.
1: Because it'll come quickly, but then leave faster. And then versus a bass note, it'll take longer to diffuse, but then stay in the air for longer. Mm-hmm. And then the strength is at the bottom there.

0: There we go.
1: Turn to the camera there. So just a small bottle of oil. So then when you're competing, so I guess when you're being judged, you're going to Netherlands.
0: Yes.
1: You're being judged. And so you're being judged for performance, but are they taking scents and stuff like that into account as well?
0: They account for lots of things. Professionalism. So do you know where everything is? Your heat distribution, your sanitation. So are you wiping away your sweat in between the rounds? Your theme, your oils. So do your oils relate to your story? And your musicality. So are you moving on beat? And are you listening to the music, but also paying attention to the audience members and making sure everyone's safety is taken into account?
1: And how challenging is the heat factor? How big of an adjustment was that?
0: That was a huge adjustment. I remember my first time stepping into a sauna just as an audience member. And I remember thinking, oh my gosh, I have to perform in this. Yeah. And then I found that as I got better, I stopped thinking about the heat. I just started losing myself in the music like I did with dance. So it was more seamless than I thought.
1: Did you have to do some training, though, like just to really kind of work up your endurance?
0: Yes. We've actually had OFCUS masters sent in from Europe to help train us and work on our technique.
1: What does that look like?
0: It looks like, well, usually getting into a studio and then correcting our grip, adjusting like our arm movements, because we do a lot of repetitive arm movements, making sure that we're preserving our muscles and making sure that we can do this job for longer.
1: Okay.
0: Yeah.
1: And in terms of the competitive side of it, how did you get into that? Was there like regionals and then now you're going to the Netherlands? How does that work?
0: Yeah. So every year, Thermea hosts the Canadian OFCUS show competition. And so I get to meet up with all of my friends from around the country and then we show our pieces. Judges come in, they give us a score, and then the second place people get to go to the playoffs, and everyone from around the world that got second place in their country's championship gets to go to the playoffs. I'll be going to the playoffs just for my solo, but then I'll already be going to the World Masters. So the finals where every first place person is, because I won with my OFCUS partner, Stedroy. So we did a duo competition and we won first place for that.
1: Oh, really?
0: Yes.
1: Okay, so you're competing in two different categories.
0: I'm going to two. So I'll be going to Netherlands and then Germany right afterwards in September.
1: Wow, that is wild. And tell me a little bit about your performance itself, because it, like you said, there's a story element to it. What's the story you're telling?
0: The story that I've taken from, it's a piece from Greek mythology, Icarus, the boy who flew too close to the sun. And I love Greek mythology, so I wanted to bring that story to life. I have like a set of wings that move behind my back, and then it just basically tells the story of how he wants to be closer to the sun and be free, and then his father warns him that his wings are going to melt and that he shouldn't do this, but he does it anyway. And then he free falls from the sky. Yeah.
1: That's cool. And why take that inspiration?
0: There's something I think very relatable about everyone wanting to take risks in their life, to try something out for the first time. And then sometimes that doesn't always work out, and having to process that within yourself and learn from it and not let it destroy you. I think that's something that's oddly relatable, even though it's taken from Greek mythology. But I also just love Greek mythology.
1: Like taking the risk of, you know, taking a job to become an OFCUS sauna dancer.
0: Yeah, not knowing anything about it.
1: Parallels there, I'm sure you could draw.
0: Absolutely.
1: What's the competitive vibes? Like, how, you know, what, like, does it get like pretty intense, the competition?
0: I'd say, well, everyone is just so skilled. Like, you watch other people's sessions and you're just like, whoa. And I'm sure it's even going to be taken up a notch when I'm in Germany, because there's people that have been doing this way longer than me. But competition-wise, everyone's just so friendly.
1: It's, that's good.
0: Yeah, we're competing, but it's also family. I know that in the European competitions, they have a chant. They're like, 1, 2, 3, OFCUS, 1, 2, 3, family.
1: Oh, that's nice.
0: And they start every session like that.
1: Do the Finns clean up every year, though? Because, like, they are the sauna people.
0: I feel like they probably do. There's a solid chance that they rock. I'm Absolutely.
1: Well, congratulations on making it that far. Super interesting what you're doing, and all the best in the competition. We'll have to have you back on after to tell us how it goes.
0: Yeah,
1: and we'll send you good vibes here from Manitoba.
0: Thank you. I'm happy to represent.
1: Well, that is Quincy Hebert, an Aufguss master. She's representing Canada in the singles competition at the World Sauna Playoffs, as well as the doubles as well at the Netherlands and Germany later this month and then in September. Now, we couldn't help it. This is Wolfpack with Sauna on CBC Radio 1.

0: That's Wolfpack and Sauna here on CBC Radio 1. Just scat soloing, nothing to do with saunas. 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And time now for Morning Sports with Scott Reger. Hello.
1: Hey, Corey.
0: So let's start with flag football, where Canada will have not just one, but two teams competing at the Olympics.
1: Yeah, with this country's women and men booking spots at the next summer games after strong showings at the World Championships in Germany. Led by former CFLer Michael O'Connor, the men beat Mexico yesterday in overtime, securing the bronze medal and, because it was a top three finish, an Olympic berth as well. Meanwhile, the women, Corey, will be going to L.A. as world champions. They upset the top-ranked Americans yesterday, with Carolyn Moquin-Joubert scoring one of the touchdowns. Here she is.
2: I don't think we'll be sleeping much over the next few nights. It's a feeling of sheer joy. Winning this medal represents the culmination of all of the hard work we put in over the past year. It might sound cheesy, but we really are like sisters. We worked hard and smashed through every barrier in our path. We're wearing gold around our necks today because of that.
1: Saint-Lambert, Quebec's Caroline Moquin-Joubert. Of the 24 players on Canada's men's and women's teams, Corey, 20 of them are from Quebec. That province built a deep, structured pipeline through its school and collegiate sports systems decades before the rest of the country did. Flag football will make its Olympic debut in Los Angeles. And one of the players that could well suit up for Canada in L.A. is the former Bisons quarterback and now a wide receiver with Team Canada in flag football, Jackson Tuchinski. Should be lots of fun.
0: I'll have to keep an eye on that. Thanks. Next up here, let's turn to baseball now, where the Blue Jays' pursuit of a playoff spot hit a speed bump.
1: Yeah, the Yankees put up that speed bump. Specifically, Ben Rice, the New York slugger, hit a two-run homer in extra innings, making the difference yesterday. It prevented the Jays from sweeping the Ciros, the series. The Toronto team has today off, and a guy who probably needs the break more than anyone is Vladdy Guerrero Jr., Corey. He's been placed on the injured list after suffering a head injury while sliding into third base. Manager John Schneider was asked whether, since Toronto was in a must-win part of their season, whether it was a difficult decision placing Vladdy on the list.
3: Listening to the doctors and everything that goes into all the protocol, they just kind of, you know, checked enough boxes for an IL stint. So he kind of felt a little bit worse than he did yesterday, you know, which is to be expected after you go home and sleep. So hopefully it's a minimal stay, something at this point in the year you're fine with, but you're talking about league-mandated concussion. Yeah, he didn't push back. You got to be careful with this.
1: And Schneider knows all too well about concussions, Corey. They did derail his playing career. As for the Jays, they are just one game out of a wild card spot now, so they'll be hoping the Orioles, their team they are trying to track down for that wild card spot, do not fare well tonight.
0: And finally here, there's sad news away from the diamond.
1: There is. Legendary pitcher Tommy John passed away over the weekend at age 83. On the mound, John won close to 300 games. Most of them, incredibly enough, came after he tore a ligament in his elbow that should have ended his career. But at age 31, he wanted to keep playing, and so he put his faith in L.A. Dodgers team physician Frank Jobe. In a groundbreaking procedure, Jobe took a ligament from John's non-throwing forearm and repaired his pitching elbow. He went on to pitch a dozen more seasons as a result. Yankees manager Aaron Boone shared his thoughts on Tommy John.
4: I hope people remember, you know, how outstanding his career was and not just being named for the injury that, you know, obviously we know very well now. He came over in 82 to the Angels when my dad was there. I can see his windup, one of my favorite windups to imitate. But a great career and obviously a lasting legacy.
1: According to the American Medical Association, around 35% of active major league pitchers have undergone Tommy John surgery, including Cy Young Award winners Chris Sale, Justin Verlander, and Tarik Skubal. Quite a legacy, both on and away from the diamond, when you talk about Tommy John.
0: Thank you very much, Scott.
1: You bet.
0: That is Scott Reger at your CBC Sports Desk. Well, stay tuned here. Still to come, we're speaking to a U of M student helping seniors get more comfortable with online banking. He's actually developed a website that lets users practice sending e-transfers, paying bills, and navigating digital accounts. That conversation coming up after your CBC News from Manitoba.
5: This is CBC News. Good morning. I'm Megan Ketchison in Winnipeg at 7:30. Mostly cloudy and 16 at the Forks. Mix of sun and cloud today. Chance of showers and a possible thunderstorm. A high of 23. One community organization says demand for food programs is soaring as Manitobans struggle to afford groceries and put food on the table. It comes as the province continues to have one of the highest food inflation rates in Canada. The CBC's Rosanna Hempel reports.
6: I don't have money to buy food. That's why I'm here.
7: That's Eleanor Caswell. She's a retired senior, picking up fresh produce in Elmwood in Winnipeg. A community organization is offering leftover and rescued food for free.
6: It carries me so that I don't have to go without, because otherwise I am going without.
7: And she says that happens at least once a month. Lalani Esteban Villarba is executive director of the Chalmers Neighborhood Renewal Corporation. She says demand for all of their food programs has soared. One has even tripled since the spring.
8: It's sad because it means that there's a lot of people looking for food and who can't afford groceries.
7: Data from StatsCan shows Manitoba nearly tied for the highest food inflation in Canada in June at 5%. The Prairie provinces also saw the highest inflation for fresh vegetables at more than 10%. Rosanna Hempel, CBC News, Winnipeg.

0: A Winnipeg man has been rescued in the U.S. after an alleged abduction. North Dakota State Patrol reports a 31-year-old Manitoba man was arrested after he allegedly abducted a 37-year-old man from Winnipeg on Saturday. They crossed across the Canada-U.S. border into North Dakota. Investigators say they used surveillance cameras, cell phone trackers, and license plate readers. They tracked the suspect to a vehicle in Alexandria, Minnesota. Police say the victim managed to break free and run to a convenience store. The suspect was arrested shortly afterwards, and the investigation continues. Northern Manitobans are sounding the alarm about a lack of veterinary care. Just one full-time veterinary clinic operates in the region, and Thompson has not had a full-time vet since 2024. That means pet owners are having to drive over 4 hours for appointments and health checks. Alana Salter's dog, Jerrica, became ill in May before she could receive any emergency care in Thompson. She got an appointment in the Paw, but Jerrica died before the vet could see her. Salter says the level of vet care in the area causes serious issues.
1: This is an ongoing issue. It's not going away. We don't have the luxury of calling another veterinary clinic on the other side of the city and maybe making that 30, 45 minute to an hour drive. For us, it's a lot more detrimental to the health of our animals not to have these veterinary services readily accessible.
0: Temporary vets come to the northern city for a few days each month. More than 500 used shoes in Winnipeg are now in the hands of new owners. Local outreach group Sabu's Cubs collected the pairs. They were handed out yesterday during a donation drive in North Point Douglas. Kyle Kostiak volunteers for the group. He says these clothing items can make a difference for many vulnerable people in the city.
2: Every day you can find someone that needs a pair of shoes. It's not hard. You don't even really have to look. You'll just see it everywhere. Unfortunately, our city's dealing with addictions, and they're dealing with mental health issues, right? And people get their shoes wet and everything else that are unsheltered.
0: He says the free shoes are also important for families living in poverty, especially those with children starting the new school year soon. In international news, if those 50% tariffs do kick in on Wednesday, they will hit some provinces and some sectors harder than others, including the makers of textiles and clothing. Alexander Silberman tells us why tens of thousands of jobs are at stake.
3: Textiles and clothing made in Canada, currently duty-free under CUSMA, are now targeted under a range of goods set to get hit with U.S. tariffs on August 19th. Even just the possibility of tariffs is already hurting the industry. Canada's textile sector employs about 100,000 people, according to the industry association, with the bulk of jobs in fashion and clothing, based in Quebec and Ontario. The association representing Montreal's fashion industry says clothing companies would be especially hard hit.
4: It will have an immediate impact.
3: 4 in 5 pieces of clothing cut and sewn in Canada head south of the border. And in recent years, small and medium-sized manufacturers have brought production back to Canada to get duty-free access to the American market. Alexander Silverman, CBC News, Montreal.
0: And a Winnipeg basketball coach says the Sea Bears championship win is sure to inspire players of all ages. Emery Bassi is with the Attack basketball program, and he was taking part in a community-run tournament over the weekend. He says Winnipeg's championship gives young players something extra to work towards.
5: To have like pros from Winnipeg on the team, and then to see them win it, I think it's really inspiring, right? Like the next generation, like you'll see guys behind me, these guys are the next generation, like they're up next, and you know, like these guys get to be right courtside with those guys to watch them win.
0: Massey says a lot of people in his generation went pro overseas but didn't have the chance to see professional ball in the Manitoba capital. And that's the news from Winnipeg. You can always find more on our website at cbc.ca/Manitoba.
6: Thank you very much, Megan.
0: Thank you.
6: That is Megan Ketchison at your CBC News Desk. I'm Corey Funk in for Marcy Marcusa. You're listening to Information Radio here on CBC Radio 1. Well, let's take a look at your forecast for the next day or so. Right now in Winnipeg, we're sitting at 16. So warming up to 23 today. Now, this morning, there is about a 30% chance of showers or even thunder showers today. And then going to kind of clear up a bit throughout the day. But then by the evening, there's another chance of showers or thunder showers in the late afternoon, evening as well. About a 30% chance. Dipping down to 10 overnight. And then tomorrow, warming up to 23 with a mix of sun and cloud. Very similar forecast in Brandon, though your chances of thunderstorms or showers are a bit higher. 60% chance of showers this morning, as well as 60% chance of showers this afternoon and evening. 12 right now in Brandon, warming up to 22 today. Steinbach, you're sitting at 14. You are warming up to 24 with a 60% chance of showers this morning, and then a 30% chance of showers this evening. And Thompson, right now, you're sitting at 8 with you are warming up to just 14 today with a 60% chance of showers. Going down to 7 overnight also, chance of showers, and warming up tomorrow to 16 with a mix of sun and cloud. Well, let's check in now with our studio director, Sierra Sanders, who's in with a look at your commute. Hi.
7: Hi, Corey. It's been quite pretty quiet commute this morning on this Monday morning on the show, which I guess is a good sign because it sounds like things are moving along pretty smoothly out there. But I do want to let folks know about a pretty substantial closure that will be happening all week on Plessy's Road. So from today until August 21st, which is this Friday, there's a full closure of all northbound and southbound lanes between Camille Sis Street and Autumn Way for rail crossing construction and maintenance. Travel will be temporarily restored in both directions from Fermor Avenue to the CN Terminal or Autumn Way there. So pretty big closure there that you want to keep in mind, and probably should find an alternate route for the week if that is on your drive. But other than that, I'm not hearing about any major situations or backups. But if that does change, no matter how you are getting around or wherever you are here in the province, I'd love to hear from you. So give me a call on that CBC commuter line. The number to call is 204-788-3093.
6: Thank you very much, Sierra. That is Sierra Sanders, the CBC studio director. Well, up next on the show, it can be a walk in the park for some, but a nightmare for others. I'm talking about online banking. One University of Manitoba student wants people to be more comfortable with doing it. Mehran Hussein is a master's student in the Department of Computer Science, and he's developed a website that lets users practice sending e-transfers, paying bills, navigating digital accounts. It's called BankBox, and he's hosting free in-person workshops for the platform today and later this week. And Mehran joins us now. Good morning.
8: Good morning. Thank you for having me.
6: So just tell us about this website. How does it work?
8: So BankBox is a free online practice tool. So you can go to the website. It supports practice interfaces for the big five Canadian banks. So it has CIBC, TD, RBC, BMO, and Scotiabank. So you can just go, and there are practice simulated interfaces for those. So you can like practice on an interface that actually looks like your actual bank.
6: That's surprising to me. It looks exactly like it. Like, it was like, oh, am I in an RBC account right now? You're almost kind of like, am I spending money?
8: Yeah. We really wanted to look similar so that, you know, how you practice on this actually translates to your actual account as well.
6: It's really smart. And what are the kind of things you can do in those simulated accounts?
8: So there's a number of tasks. You can do e-transfers. You can do bill payments. You can change your account settings, so like your account passwords, transfer money between accounts. So I think it covers like the range of basic tasks that you need from the day-to-day.
6: And where did the idea for this come from?
8: So my supervisor, Dr. Celine LaTulip, does a lot of research with older adults. And we're thinking of a technology support tool that's almost necessary. So to spend money, keeping control of your financial independence is really important. And yeah, I think that's something that a lot of people need support with. So we thought, okay, this is something that people can do, practice, and really build confidence, because right now the support tools provided by banks don't really let you get that hands-on experience.
6: Were you surprised when your supervisor brought this idea up that there wasn't actually already something like this out there?
8: Yeah, a little bit. I mean, the banks do provide video.

0: the older adult participants. And we ran those studies throughout this year and we got a lot of feedback. And yeah, now we're trying to test it in like a workshop with within a group of people.
1: And what was the feedback like from those 12 studies?
0: The feedback was mostly very positive. Like everyone felt that this is something that should be offered by banks or just be available to anyone who's new to banking, really.
1: And did the banks get on board? Like, because you actually had to physically, you like copy their interfaces. Did you have to get like permissions from them to pull this off? Or are you just able to kind of do that? How does that work?
0: We've made sure not to use any trademark logos or anything. So, we basically just looked at the existing interface and made it look as similar as possible. But yeah, definitely, if the banks do it themselves, that'd be great. Like, I feel like that would definitely reach more people. And mm-hmm. yeah.
1: And in terms of like privacy, safety on the website, how does that work to make sure people feel like, you know, the practicing that they're doing is all safe and secure?
0: Yeah, well, it's hosted on University of Manitoba servers, so you can check that on the URL. And also, at no point during the experience do you have to enter any of your own financial information. And the information you're putting in there is also not recorded anywhere. So really, it's just like a toy almost that, you know, it's like just pretend banking.
1: And we've been showing a screenshot of it, just if people are wondering. That's the CIBC practice that we've been showing on screen for folks. So what are your hopes for the future of this tool? You're saying you hope that banks just do it themselves, but this tool itself, could you see it, you know, growing in terms of who uses it or its application at all?
0: Yeah, for sure. I think anyone who needs help with technology, we've also had attention from occupational therapists, social workers as well. So, I think the use case can be quite broad, and maybe we can incorporate like credit unions and maybe even beyond just online banking, right? There's lots of new tech coming out with different kinds of interfaces, and which can be pretty intimidating to learn. So it's exciting to see where this could go.
1: We mentioned before you'll be hosting workshops for BankBox this week. So if people are interested, how can they sign up?
0: Yeah, so they can just email us at bankbox@umanitoba.ca.
1: Okay, and when are those sessions? Neil, we'll let people know when those sessions are right now. I got the info for you for folks right there. So Mehran, thank you very much for your time this morning and all the best with the project.
0: Yeah, thank you so much. Thank you for having me.
1: Mehran Hussain is a master's student at the University of Manitoba. He's hosting workshops for BankBox this week. It'll be taking place today at the Fort Garry Library starting at 1 p.m. and the Bill and Helen Norrie Library. That's the one just right outside of Pan Am Pool there. This Wednesday at 1 p.m. as well. As you mentioned, you can just email in bankbox@umanitoba.ca. If you actually want to check out the website yourself just to have a look at it, here it is. This is the website. I'll say it twice for folks just so they can hear it twice. It's bankbox.cs.umanitoba.ca. It's bankbox.cs.umanitoba.ca. Well, time now is 7:46 here. You're listening to Information Radio on CBC Radio 1. And next up here on the show, a high-altitude research aircraft from NASA was prowling the skies over BC's interior recently. The plane was looking at the atmospheric impacts of the massive Pear Lake wildfire burning in the Clinton area. Specifically, it was gathering information about cloud formations known as pyrocumulus nimbus clouds. The CBC's Joseph Otu spoke with David Peterson, a meteorologist with the U.S. Naval Research Laboratory.
2: So pyrocumulonimbus is just a technical term for a large storm generated directly by a wildfire. And these storms can grow to heights of 10, 12, even 15 kilometers in the atmosphere. They look very dark. They're like a giant chimney, if you will, pushing smoke upwards. And they also create hazards near the ground. Would you believe that the amount of smoke pushed upward through one of these pyrocumulonimbus can rival the size and scope of a volcanic plume in the atmosphere? So that's smoke from wildfires reaching the level of the atmosphere we call the stratosphere. That's above jet aircraft cruising altitudes. And actually, British Columbia, Canada is the sort of the epicenter for some of the biggest events we've seen in history. So back in 2017,

0: 2015, there was an event of multiple storms on the same night that pushed so much smoke into the stratosphere it lasted for almost a year, traveled around the entire northern hemisphere. Yeah, so you can think of the ER2 as basically a steerable satellite. So it's flying up really high in the atmosphere above the weather, and we can kind of just have it orbit back and forth over a fire. So you can imagine now you're getting a view of that fire every 15, 20 minutes, and so that produces a really high resolution view of how the fire is spreading, what areas are getting hotter and cooler, how does that relate to the smoke plumes that are being generated. So there's radars that can look at the plume dimensions and sort of the vertical motion within them. There's instruments that can look at lightning behavior. So it's a very full set of payload there that can get at every dimension of this fire-generated phenomenon. In the U.S., at least, we've had many experiments focused on other traditional severe weather. So these are supercell thunderstorms that produce tornadoes, and there have been many experiments and even movies that have come out with that sort of thing. But on the fire side of things, very, very little is known. This is the first really detailed experiment to get at fire-generated severe weather and focus specifically on the storms that fires are generating. From the ER2, that data set of getting the fire every 15 minutes, not only will that help us understand which fires are producing these storms, but also people who are trying to better predict fire spread can use that to evaluate their models. And that's just one piece. You know, there's the component of being able to measure what's coming directly out of these clouds. So the aircraft that's here in Colorado actually flies into the tops, and we've done this a few times, looking at how the smoke changes as it's processed through a cloud so that we can better predict the smoke transport piece of this. So I've been interested in the weather since I was a kid, and so I've grown up basically in that area. But then when I got into grad school, I was more involved in looking at fire from space using satellites. That's basically how we view fire from space. And then I realized that if fires are generating thunderstorms, it's kind of a way to bring that all together. And it just so happened that happened at a time where we were having this sort of influx of large fire-generated weather events that have created all of these sort of impacts that have led to bigger questions, but also then more and more need for a field experiment like this.
1: David Peterson is a meteorologist at the U.S. Naval Research Laboratory in Broomfield, Colorado. He was talking about a high-altitude research aircraft from NASA that flew over British Columbia's wildfires a little over a week ago.
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1: Well, for many Manitobans, summer means more time outside, trips, barbecues, but for some families, it means scrambling for affordable food. Over the past year, Manitoba has tied for the highest inflation rate in Canada at 4.3%, and it's taking a toll. CBC's Jim Agapito joins us for a snapshot of what's happening in our city. Hi there, Jim.
3: Hello.
1: So why did you want to start looking into this?
3: Well, Corey, one of our producers noticed some posts on a Winnipeg Parents Facebook group where people were asking for help to buy food for their families. So I wanted to get a sense of what was happening, so I called Brandy Beaubier, the co-founder of Community Helpers Unite. Now, they are a nonprofit organization that helps address food scarcity issues in Winnipeg by rescuing food that would otherwise go in the dumpster. She says this is a huge issue right now.
4: There has been a huge uptick in not only marginalized individuals, but everyday middle-class individuals who are accessing food banks and emergency food support programs because groceries have become unaffordable. Rent has gone up, utilities have gone up, car payment insurance, things like that. Bank rates have all gone up, credit rates have all gone up as well, and now food's also gone up, but unfortunately that's the last thing that anybody thinks or talks about. Meanwhile, it's one of the first things that we need. And so food gets left to the last thing that we're going to take care of and try and fit into our budget. So a lot of people are fitting everything else into their budget barely and are then reaching out to food banks and food resources to maintain their lives.
3: And I also reached out to Harvest Manitoba to hear what food bank numbers look like. In April of this year, the most recent month they have data for, Harvest Manitoba served nearly 27,000 households, and that's up by 3,000 compared to last year. Now, other than food banks, there are programs like the one at Chalmers Neighborhood Renewal Corporation in Elmwood. They run a food rescue program for people in need. Here's what Executive Director Lelani Esteban Villarba said about what they're seeing these days when they hand out food.
5: What we've seen, initially when we first started, we were getting maybe 3 to 4

0: pallets from our partners. We were able to get rid of that within like half an hour to an hour. Nowadays, these last couple of months, we've been getting 6 to 8 pallets, almost double. And that has been going as quickly as 45 minutes.
1: It's safe to say you're seeing an uptick of people in need for food.
0: 100%.
2: Wow. You also went down to the Chalmers Neighborhood Renewal Corporation on the day when they give out food. What did you see?
3: Well, I arrived about an hour early before the program started, and there was more than 100 people lined up with more filing in the door. Now, people like Sean Morton was there with his partner, a young child.
4: As it goes for everybody, I suppose it gets kind of short on the food, kind of gets expensive after time. Even budgeting gets tight, you know, because, like I said, making sure he's all good, you've got everything that he needs all the time, then, you know, you kind of have to budget to what is proper for yourself, even, like, you know, if it's just living, affording housing, or if you have to have a good meal. These programs really help out.
3: And Sean wasn't the only person struggling. Here's what Eleanor Caswell told me.
5: I am retired. That's why I'm here. Because I don't have money to buy food. I mainly buy a few meats, hamburgers, wieners, sometimes chicken. That's what we get for meat, and the rest is what I get from food banks or here or wherever I can get it. It's getting worse and worse. Mainly by the end of the first week after I get paid, we end up with $10, $15 for the rest of the month.
2: Wow. So what do the people volunteering at the Chalmers Neighborhood Renewal Corporation think of what they're seeing? I imagine, you know, there's lots of different stories.
3: Yeah, there are. And I did have a chance to speak to Olga Agarenku, who is a volunteer, but she has relied on getting food herself in the past when money is tight. She says the need for food in Winnipeg is eye-opening.
6: What I see here is the actual need in the community. It's crazy. I think that says a lot. That number is very high. You see more and more every week. It seems like it's getting more and more people. Is the word getting bigger out there, or is the need getting bigger? And I believe it's the need that is getting bigger, and people are using this as a rescue. I think that says a lot, because you're now choosing, am I going to eat today, or am I rather going to pay my water bill? And unfortunately, what are we left to? We have to pay our bills first, right? And then maybe come here to get a little bit of help, you know?
2: Well, as you heard her say there, you know, people got to cover their basic expenses, and sometimes food is the last thing, you know, they think of, you know, just because so many expenses out there. So do people you spoke to always get enough to eat?
3: Well, Corey, unfortunately, no, they don't. There's only so much donated food to go around, and sometimes people do have to go without. Here's retiree Eleanor Caswell, Father Sean Morton, and volunteer Olga Agarenku once again.
5: If we don't get, we don't eat.
3: And has that happened with, you know, in the last year, would you say?
5: How about the last month? Nearly every month.
4: There's a few bills that are even overdue right now. What am I supposed to do about it, you know? You kind of really have to pick and choose. It's something everyone has to have, really, you know?
6: I do make hard decisions in the grocery store where I decide to buy strawberries today or oranges today, which is very unfortunate. I never thought in my life that I will get to that point where I have to choose, am I going to buy this for my family today or this? Unfortunately, inflation doesn't let me do that. It's scary. As a mom, I have 2 little kids, and they love food. It is very scary for me, like, how long can we as a family go like this with one grocery bag, like $50, $60, and you grab like 4 items. Like, it's just going to get worse. And I think if nothing is changing soon, what are we going to feed our kids?
2: Hmm. Is there anything Manitobans can do to help?
3: Well, I'm glad you asked that, Corey, because Brandy Beaubier from Community Helpers Unite says giving money to organizations that help with food security is a good start. And if you can't do that...
7: Volunteer time is always good, because as an organization for us, when we have volunteers come out, they always walk out with food. Whether that's volunteers at our warehouse that are sorting donations and things, we make everybody take food home with them as well. So that way, if we're able to provide an honorarium for regular recurring volunteers, we can. And if not, at least we're able to give them food for their fridge.
2: Thanks for this, Jim.
3: You're welcome.
2: That was CBC's Jim Agapito. And to read and see more about this, you can go to our website, cbc.ca/Manitoba. Well, let's check in now with Megan Ketchison with a look at news headlines.

0: Oh, I think Megan is still away right now. Let's just check with Megan now with a look at news headlines.
1: Good morning. Well, a donation drive brought hundreds of used shoes to one of the city's poorest neighborhoods. Families in North Point Douglas got to pick from over 500 pairs yesterday. Local outreach group Sabu's Cubs hosted the event. An organizer says the shoes are often taken for granted, but for the city's most vulnerable, having more than one can be a luxury. And Northern Manitobans are sounding the alarm about a lack of veterinary care. Just one full-time veterinary clinic operates in the region. And we'll have more at 8:30.
0: Thank you very much, Megan. As for your commute right now, very quiet overall, though do keep in mind that there is a full closure of all northbound and southbound lanes of Plessy's Road between Camille Sis Street and Autumn Way for rail crossing construction. And that's expected to last until August 21st. But travel will be restored in both directions from Fermor Avenue to the CN Terminal / Autumn Way, says the city. So keep an eye out for that. Other than that, pretty quiet commute. You can call Sierra if you do see something, though. 204-788-3093. Still to come, University of Manitoba robotics team was in Drumheller earlier this month competing in the Canadian International Rover Challenge. That rover, that robot, is going to join us in studio with the team. Stay tuned for that. That's coming up after World Report. I'm Corey Funk, in from Marcy Marcusa. See you then.
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2: 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The CBC News is next. Coming up in half an hour, it's The Current. The deadline for President Trump's 50% tariffs is this Wednesday, and some experts say Canada needs to make more concessions during the negotiations with the U.S. How are the trade talks going, and what does this all mean for Canadian businesses?
4: This is World Report. Good morning, I'm Mike Wise. Gasoline was the main driver as inflation ticked up to 3% last month. Statistics Canada is out with its latest consumer price index. It shows that after a sharp decline in June, the revved-up crisis in the Middle East pushed global gas prices higher. The CBC senior business correspondent Peter Armstrong has the details.
5: Inflation was expected to come in hot, but this is even hotter than economists had been expecting. The main driver, of course, is gasoline. Gas prices had started to moderate through the spring, but through June and then again in July, the uncertainty in the Middle East fueled another surge in gas prices. Travel and tourism both rose considerably as well. One interesting note, grocery prices moderated a bit. In June, food purchased from stores came in at 3.9%. That cooled all the way down to 3.1% in July. So food prices are still rising, and they're rising faster than the headline, but there is some progress there. But the broad story here is that inflation remained hot, but it also remains largely contained to the most energy-sensitive sectors, and it hasn't bled over into other categories, at least not yet. Peter Armstrong, CBC News, Toronto.
4: Another number on the rise, citizenship applications, mainly from Americans. New data obtained by CBC News shows applications have surged up nearly 50% in April and May alone. This comes after Ottawa made changes under Bill C-3 last year. As Elizabeth Thompson explains, it's creating an expanding backlog and piles of paperwork.
6: Each request, you are going through boxes and boxes of material to find a single document sometimes.
7: Lisa Hyduck is president of the Association of Canadian Archivists. Her members are being swamped by requests for genealogical records from people applying for Canadian citizenship certificates, a lot of them Americans. Hyduck says some are going back hundreds of years to prove they had a Canadian ancestor.
6: A lot of these records are pre-Confederation.
7: Under new citizenship rules that went into effect in December, anyone who can prove direct descent from a Canadian ancestor is eligible for Canadian citizenship. The certificate allows them to apply for a Canadian passport, live, or work in Canada. As of May 31st, more than 6,000 people have been certified Canadian through Bill C-3. More than 17,000 others were granted it because a parent was Canadian.

0: but that's just the tip of a very large iceberg. Currently, more than 121,000 applications are waiting for a decision. The government says that wait could take more than 2 years. The program has also had problems. In June, the government suddenly suspended the certificates issued to 100 people, saying it had concerns about the documents they submitted. Some had already moved to Canada. Most have been resolved, but NDP immigration critic Jenny Kwan wants answers.
1: So it really makes no sense whatsoever what's going on.
0: Meanwhile, Hyduk wants government funding to help deal with a flood of requests from people who want to be certified Canadian. Elizabeth Thompson, CBC News, Ottawa.
2: U.S. President Donald Trump's son-in-law is meeting with Israel's prime minister today. Jared Kushner aims to convince Benjamin Netanyahu to sign a U.S.-backed Gaza peace plan. He reportedly met with the new leader of Hamas, Khalil al-Haya, in Egypt yesterday. Earlier this month, Netanyahu rejected the Gaza Board of Peace's proposal, claiming it does not sufficiently guarantee Hamas will disarm. Netanyahu is facing pressure from Israeli hardliners in the lead-up to an election in October. Opening statements begin today in the Tupac Shakur murder trial. The rapper was shot and killed in Las Vegas nearly 30 years ago. 63-year-old Dwayne Davis is charged with his murder based on his own memoir. Reporter Steve Futterman has the latest from Las Vegas.
3: For nearly three decades, it's been one of the most talked-about unsolved murders. Today, Dwayne Davis, a former powerful gang leader, goes on trial. He isn't accused of pulling the trigger, but rather putting together all the elements to make sure it happened. The prosecution's key evidence is Davis's own words from his 2019 memoir and interviews. Davis admits supplying the gun used in the attack and being in the car that pulled up alongside Shakur. Legal analyst Caroline Polisi.
4: He really spoke pretty openly about his involvement in this alleged murder, and that is now coming back to haunt him.
3: The defense claims that Davis was embellishing and fabricating, hoping to increase sales of his book. And Davis now also says he wasn't even in Las Vegas the night of the killing. A cousin of Shakur, William Lassane, believes Davis is responsible.
5: He admitted his role in the murder of Tupac Shakur. Continuously, repeatedly, he was screaming it out publicly. So the guilt lies with what he said himself.
3: The trial is expected to last 4 to 5 weeks, and there will be TV cameras in the courtroom. Steve Futterman, CBC News, Las Vegas.
2: Actress Hayden Panettiere has died. The 36-year-old starred in the hit TV series Nashville and Heroes, but she began her career at just 8 months old. Panettiere described her difficult introduction to Hollywood to CBS back in May.
6: Every moment on set, I didn't care about anybody else's opinion but my mom's. Yeah. Because I knew that if she was unhappy with my performance in any way, that the rest of the day was going to be ruined.
7: Yes.
6: It was going to be a very bad day.
2: Panettiere had been promoting her book, This Is Me, A Reckoning. In it, she describes her struggles with postpartum depression and addiction. The actress would have turned 37 on Friday. No cause of death has been announced. Panettiere leaves behind an 11-year-old daughter, whom she shares with Ukrainian boxer Vladimir Klitschko. Nearly 130 wildfires are burning across British Columbia, including the Bald Range Fire near Okanagan Lake. Residents of more than 1,000 properties in the Summerland area have been cleared to return. They live closest to the lake in areas mostly untouched by the fire. But as the CBC's Helen Pike reports, many more people are still waiting to learn the fate of their homes.
8: Hello, this is a critical alert from District of Summerland.
9: For Zane and Kirsten Scullard, they didn't know what to expect as they rounded the corner, but quickly, relief.
10: We're just praying for the firefighters, to be honest, because we're good. Our home is safe, and thanks to them.
11: Yeah, I have to say it's been overwhelming.
9: Nearby, Sandy Martin's was packed for a vacation when the evacuation order dropped. Back now, the house is just how he left it.
12: Same as any other day after work. Yeah, except it's like a ghost town around here, so it's quiet.
13: Yeah, it's kind of devastating.
9: Melody Willis found out through word of mouth the fire hit her farm.
13: I don't know what's left. I've heard all the fencing is gone.
9: She wishes those in her situation had more clarity ahead of the phased reentry planning.
14: I completely understand.
9: Mayor Doug Holmes sympathizes. but he doesn't have a lot of clarity or answers either.
7: There are still a couple parts of town where fire is still burning, power lines are down.
9: The mayor says residents home now are still under an evacuation alert. A wind change could threaten the district again.
7: It is getting larger, still out of control. The reason we're able to bring people back to Summerland is it's growing away from Summerland.
9: The mayor is cautious but optimistic that more people can go home in the coming days. Helen Pike, CBC News, Summerland, British Columbia.
2: Also in BC, Tumbler Ridge is demolishing its only high school today. Earlier this year, an 18-year-old opened up fire inside the building, killing students, a staff member, and then herself. As CBC's Michelle Allen tells us, officials hope demolishing the site will help the community move on.
14: Careful, staged, trauma-informed. That's how officials describe the teardown of Tumbler Ridge Secondary School, where a shooter killed five children and one education assistant in February. Once the site of one of Canada's deadliest mass shootings, they'll restore the lot to grass by the fall. Chad Anderson is the school district's chair. He previously told CBC that crews spent several weeks removing everything from the building.
15: Starting from the inside out, effectively.
14: They compacted everything and drove it in covered trucks to landfills in other towns, where they made sure it was covered quickly. Necessary steps to prevent scavengers from looking for souvenirs in the tragedy, he said.
15: This process has been designed to ensure that's not possible and that, you know, people can expect privacy through this.
14: Tumbler Ridge was the community's only high school. It's been closed since the shooting. Students have been taking classes in portables. Premier David Eby said in May that the plan was to build a new school somewhere else as quickly as possible. They'll have access to $200 million in funding from the federal and provincial governments to do it. We don't know where the new school will be or what it will look like, only that it will be different. Michelle Allen, CBC News, Vancouver.
2: And that is the latest national and international news from World Report. One of the most popular stories on our website this morning, a breakdown of what's happening with the Canada-U.S. trade negotiations ahead of that new round of tariffs that could go into effect on Wednesday. That's on cbcnews.ca. I'm Mike Wise. This is CBC News.
16: Well, good morning, Manitoba. 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I'm Corey Funk, in for Marcy Marcuse. If you hear a little bit of banging and clanging behind me, that's because we have a robot in studio. It's actually a Mars rover prototype designed by the University of Manitoba students who competed in the Canadian International Rover Challenge last week. So they brought that massive rover in studio. They're kind of quickly working to assemble it right now. And they're going to tell us all about that competition and all the work that went in to putting it together and so they could compete. And it's got a pretty cool name, too, and it's a vibe, that's for sure. Well, stay tuned for that and much, much more coming up this half hour on Information Radio. Stay tuned. It's fun watching them. Wait, you have a question here? One sec.
17: Yeah. Okay,
16: yes, what's that? Okay, well, we'll mention that. We'll talk about the team in a little bit later on here on air. But still to come here on the show, they're working feverishly, if you're seeing the studio here. Well, we'll get to that shortly here. But first, though, let's check in with Megan Ketchum with a look at news headlines.
18: Well, the inflation numbers are out and the news is not good. Nationally, the inflation rate jumped 2.8% in July. In Manitoba, that's up 4.2%. We'll hear more coming up about how that's squeezing people's grocery budgets. And a cross-border investigation has ended with a Manitoba man safely rescued after an alleged abduction. North Dakota State Patrol say a 31-year-old Manitoba man abducted a 37-year-old Winnipeg man on Saturday. They then crossed into North Dakota. Investigators say they used surveillance cameras, cell phone trackers, and license plate readers to track down the suspect vehicle to Alexandria, Minnesota. And we'll have more coming up at 8:30.
16: Thank you very much, Megan.
18: You're welcome.
16: Let's take a quick look at your weather here on Earth. In Winnipeg, 16 right now. We are warming up to 23 today. Now, there is a bit of a chance of showers or thunder showers this morning. And then that chance dissipates kind of throughout the day. But then by the late afternoon, evening, another chance of showers or thunder showers later on today. It is going to be dipping down to 10.

0: overnight, and then warming up to 23 tomorrow here in Winnipeg. And it's actually a very similar case pretty much right across the province. So in Brandon, you got a bit of a higher chance of thunderstorms this morning, 60% chance. And then in Steinbach, also a bit of a higher chance of thunderstorms this morning, or just showers, 60% chance of showers or thunderstorms as well. Then up in Thompson, you're at 8 right now. Warming up to 14 today with a 60% chance of showers as well. It's going to be a chance of rain overnight, dipping down to 7 and then warming up to 16. That is your forecast for now. Let's check in now with Sierra Sanders, who's also been very busy trying to get this Mars rover up and running, but she has taken some time to tell us about the commute as well.
1: Yeah, hi. Corey. Hi, Corey. It's been a task, but we have it here. It's very exciting. If you are not tuning into our YouTube live stream, you should check into that right now.
0: It's so one of those duties is assigned, assemble a Mars rover. I don't think they put that on the job description.
1: Yeah, I don't think they did either, but I'm happy to help. New experiences every day that I will gladly take. But the commute has been very quiet this morning. I'm not hearing about any major situations or backups at this time, but I do want to remind folks about that Plessis Road closure that starts today and lasts until August 21st, which is this Friday. So there's a full closure of all northbound and southbound lanes between Camille Sis Street and Autumn Way for rail crossing construction and maintenance. Travel will temporarily be restored in both directions from Fermor Avenue to the CN Terminal and Autumn Way there. So there is a little bit of a workaround there, but they are asking you to find alternate routes there for this week. So pretty big, substantial closure that you want to keep in mind there on your commute. But other than that, not hearing about too much, but we still have a little bit of time left in the show. So if there's something that's popping up, I'd love to hear about it. Give me a call on that CBC commuter line. The number's 204-788-3093.

0: Well, for our viewers on YouTube this morning, no, your eyes do not deceive you. There is a large pink robot in our studio, and its name, hence the theme here, is Prairie Panther. And it was designed by a team of students at the University of Manitoba. And for the annual Canadian International Rover Challenge held in Drumheller earlier this week, where the Badlands of Alberta stood in for the Red Rocks of Mars. And Sydney Povey is the president of the University of Manitoba robotics team. And she joins me this morning with the Prairie Panther here in studio, and it's taking up a large portion of our studio. Hi there, Sydney.
1: Hi.
0: Hi. And for listeners who haven't heard of the Canadian International Rover Challenge, what is it?
1: So the Canadian International Rover Challenge is an annual competition that is held in Drumheller, Alberta every year. And it is an international competition. While a lot of the competitors are from Canada and they drive in, we do have competitors that are from, we saw some folk from Mexico, from Poland, from Russia, all around the world that come in to compete in the Badlands of Alberta. And if you've ever been to the Badlands, it looks a lot like the surface of Mars. So great place for competition.
0: And just for listeners who aren't watching on YouTube, just to describe, can you just describe what this rover looks like just right beside us here?
1: Yeah, so it's a pretty big rover, very pink in color, has some it has a new suspension on it, so it has four struts and four kind of bike springs holding it up together. That was in particular for one of our tasks where we had to drop the rover. Two antenna and about a like kind of a glass over plexiglass roof and floor on it, so you can see all of the fun electrical components on the inside too. Has a camera mast with a POE camera on top. And the only thing that's missing on this rover is it does not have its robotic arm. There's a big pink one that sits on the platform.
0: Wow.
1: At the front.
0: Okay, so it does a lot of things.
1: Yes.
0: And before we get to, I know this has been a fluid situation this
1: yes.
0: morning as you've brought in, tried to get it set up for us here. You
1: yeah.
0: brought an assistant or colleague
1: yes.
0: with you. Can you tell us about a little your name and about yourself?
2: My name is Noah Reeder. I'm the team lead of the rover team this year. So
0: okay.
2: I do more of the technical stuff and she does.
0: Okay.
2: Fun stuff.
1: I do the fun stuff.
0: I'm sure you find the technical stuff fun, though, I'm guessing.
2: Yes.
0: Yeah. So just tell us a little bit about the trials that this big old Mars rover goes through at this kind of competition.
1: For sure. So at our competition, there are five tasks that the rover has to complete. And something fun about our competition is that every year there's a little story that's attached to it.

0: So this year's competition, the one before was you were landing on Mars and we have to explore it and discover it. Now this year's competition is assuming there's a colony already established. So all the tasks are related to grabbing, you know, grabbing snacks for a party or grabbing, kind of stealing a artifact and bringing it back and avoiding cameras and lights.
1: So what kind of stuff did, so you had to grab snacks? Like, was it like a bag of chips or what kind of stuff did the rover have to grab?
0: Normally they use, you know, everyday items. Like, it's like a tennis ball, but you have to follow instructions to put in the codes and use your robotic arm to put in everything and grab the snacks afterwards.
1: Oh, and how did you guys do in the competition?
0: We got 21st out of 27 teams. So okay. Pretty good for our team. This is our third year running as a team. And it honestly, it was a great learning experience for everyone. And I thought everyone had a good time.
1: So kind of teams who have probably had more experience, like maybe some more like universities who've had a program for a longer time, they get to kind of build on their experience throughout the years, yep. Right? And then are they generally the ones who end up doing really, really well? Is that how it works?
0: Yes.
1: Okay.
0: Yes.
1: So you've, I'm sure, made some mistakes that you're ready to learn from for next year, and it kind of grows every year.
0: Oh, absolutely. Absolutely.
1: And so tell us a little bit about what it takes to build this, and what even gave you guys the idea to build a Mars rover all things?
0: It honestly takes a full year of designing and CADing and showing it to our advisors for review, and then some over the summer and over the second kind of semester of school we actually start manufacturing it. But throughout that process, it's a lot of talking with professors or advisors or faculty members or industry members for that. So
1: okay, and I know you're also working on a budget as well, right? I'm
0: yes.
1: sure, which is also a different. So what kind of, like, what does it cost to build a rover?
0: Oh, absolutely. Okay, good question. So the overall budget for this year was $35,000. A portion of that also helps fund our travel and accommodation when we go to competition.
1: Yeah. Okay.
0: So I'd say around $20,000 goes into this.
1: Wow. So there's a $20,000 vehicle in here, which is like, yeah, that's like a more than a lot of people's cars. Is here. That's wild.
0: Yeah.
1: And just
0: yeah.
1: tell us about how much, I'll bring you in here, Noah. Just like how much, like how big is the team and how much work is it? Just like the little details that you have to think of.
2: Yeah, we have about 30 people who are like regular members that contribute a lot.
1: How much sleep have you lost over this?
2: A lot.
1: I could only imagine, right? The email chains just must be wild, just absolutely wild. And what do you get from this? Like, what are you hoping to learn from actually taking part in this program? Because this is something, this is extracurricular, right?
0: Yes.
1: It's not like you guys are employed to build this. Why do you guys sign up? Why do you want to build, take the time to all this time out of your free time on top of university to build something like this?
0: Right. Honestly, it's to learn for the love of the game of robotics. There's a lot of our team members that are very interested in mechatronics or area or this field. And also for community too. You get to meet a lot of students, like-minded, and work on a project together. It really brings a community together to have a shared goal throughout the entire year and be able to see it through at the end.
1: And what's some highlights? Is there a component on this that was like the most frustrating component? I had a friend who was in SAE, which they build a car, and he would always come home complaining about like this like certain component.
0: Right.
1: Was there a part that like there was the most contentious component or the hardest to build on this rover? Because it's got a camera, it's got all these things going on.
0: Yeah, no, I mean the whole of the rover is pretty complex. not the most interesting, but probably the one that gave us the most problems is the camera mast. Just because, as you might be able to see right
1: it's
0: now,
1: it's like PVC pipe with like it's it looks the least technological in some ways, but
0: yes.
1: Yeah, you kind of have to MacGyver, it looks like.
0: Exactly. And so you'd think that it's pretty standard and easy to build, but because it's on kind of an acrylic roof right now for people that are seeing in online, the camera mast kept shaking and cracking the roof whenever we would try to drive the rover around. So that we had to, I don't know if you see those little pink struts that we have on it right now, that was in an effort to fix that shaking and moving of the rover.
1: Okay, so I'm sure lots of humming and hawing, standing around staring at it. Okay.
0: Yeah.
1: Does it haunt your dreams? A little bit?
2: A little bit.
1: So what happens to it now? Because obviously, is it just you, this is the exact same, do you build a new one next year or you just build on this one every year?
0: Yeah. So the intention is, I think, for this coming year is to reiterate on this and improve parts of it for next year's competition, since that's what a lot of the other teams do. But over time, as we continue to use this rover, we will hopefully restart a new rover from scratch and have that being built while currently using this rover, and then eventually when it's ready to switch, we'll switch it out with the newest model,
1: newest
0: I guess.
1: Model. Okay, yeah. Will it be also a Pink Panther? It'll be a totally new thing. Have
0: probably,
1: you thought about that yet?
0: Probably something different. I think we try to have a new theme every year. So
1: okay, that's awesome.
0: Yeah.
1: And yourself, just in terms of what, you know, what are you hoping to learn from this to take into the career world? What are you hoping to do?
0: Honestly, I mean, I'm very interested in the world of robotics or power systems as well. Honestly, it's fun to be on the team regardless of where my career path takes me. It is a memory I'll always share with of my university career. So, yeah.
1: And what about yourself, Noah? What do you want to do?
2: I'm really interested in the robotics part of it, and we haven't really started doing a lot of automation yet on the team, but that is the final goal, is that we'll do a lot of these tasks autonomously.
1: Okay. And is NASA the goal, the dream, anything like that, or Canadian Space Agency, anything like that?
0: I mean, yeah, absolutely.
1: If someone's listening, they want to offer you a job,
0: you take
1: it. If someone's
0: listening, I would love to. anyone from NASA or the Canadian Space Agency, absolutely.
1: Okay, we'll put you in touch if they reach out. Well, Sydney, Noah, thank you very much for your time, and congrats on all the hard work you put in, and all the hard work you put in to bring this into the studio. You should have seen the flustered looks on them as they were like, they just sat down like the moment before they were about to go on air. So thank you both very much. Congrats, and look forward to see what you do in future years. We'll have to have you on again with whatever the newest iteration is.
0: All right. Thank you so much.
1: Sydney Povey is the president of the University of Manitoba robotics team, and Noah Reeder is the tech lead for the team. Well,

0: talking about you.
1: That's Nia Naderada with her new single, Some Changes.
2: My name is Kevin Mallon. 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
1: 8:27 right now here on Information Radio. And in pretty much exactly a month's time, if you're in Thompson, we want to hear from you. We're going to be coming to

0: to Thompson to talk everything, well, Thompson, the civic election just ahead for the Northern Manitoba City. And we are coming to town to do a live show from the Tim Hortons in Thompson. And we want to hear from you. What are the issues, the civic issues you want us to focus on? Are there certain stories, concerns you have heading into that civic election? We're trying to get the candidates on the show to tell us what they want to see, what their vision is for the city. So stay tuned for that. We're going to be in Thompson in mid-September. And if you want to email us to tell us what your hopes are for the city of Thompson and what issues you think are important to you, you can email us radio893@cbc.ca. That's radio893@cbc.ca. Well, so with us in studio now is Marjorie Dow, host of Radio News. Tell us a little bit about today's call-in. Hi.
1: Well, hi, Corey. As you may recall, last week we had a story about Molly the tortoise.
0: Yes,
1: remember?
0: I do.
1: Yeah, she was found after she disappeared from home. Her owners are actually going to be joining us on Radio News.
0: Oh, really?
1: Yeah, this afternoon for the call-in. So the question we're asking, strangest pet you've ever had. This is also, we're asking this question too because some researchers are looking at domesticating raccoons.
0: Oh, wow.
1: So we're talking about all the strange pets that you've ever had before.
0: I never had a strange pet per se, but my one pet story is that I had a hamster. Her name was Trixie.
1: Oh, that's so
0: cute. I was 8. And when we bought her, we didn't realize that she was pregnant.
1: Oh.
0: And I woke up one day to 10 baby hamsters. And we are like, well, what do we do with these hamsters? And the pet store wouldn't take them back until they were grown. So we had to we had to buy a separate cage because apparently mommy hamsters like to eat baby hamsters sometimes. I know. I didn't know this either. This is what I heard. And then so we had to put them in separate cages for a little while. It was a whole thing. My parents said, no, you're keeping those hamsters in your room. You got yourself into this. That was the lesson I had to learn. So there's these hamsters all night running around. But I mean, not a strange pet, but a strange surprise.
1: Yeah. Strangest I've ever owned is a betta fish. And that's probably not even that strange.
0: Are those the ones that fight?
1: Yeah.
0: Okay. Yeah. That's kind of fun.
1: So give us a call coming up on noon and join the conversation, strangest pet you've ever had.
0: Okay, tune in. That's coming up on Radio Noon. Thank you very much, Marge.
1: Thanks, Corey.
0: That's Marjorie Dowhouse. Time now for your CBC News from Manitoba.
2: This is CBC News. Good morning. I'm Megan Ketcherson in Winnipeg at 8:30. Mostly cloudy and 16 at the Forks. We're looking at a mix of sun and cloud today. Chance of showers or thundershowers and a high of 23. Inflation rose in July to an annual rate of 3%. Statistics Canada reveals the latest figures this morning. It was 2.8% in June, a drop from the month previous thanks to lower gas prices for that month. Now, this time, the higher gas prices are being blamed for the July increase. In Manitoba, July inflation is up 4.2% from 4% in June. A community organization in Winnipeg that hosts a meal program and offers produce bags at a reduced price says demand for food is skyrocketing. Chalmers Neighborhood Renewal Corporation is in Elmwood. Executive Director Leilani Esteban Velabara says up to 400 people would come buy their $10 produce bags at the start of the summer. Now, more than 800 people are showing up. Esteban Velabara says the food inflation is pricing people out.
3: That's the sad reality that a lot of our participants are facing, is that if they can't get access to food, then they're sacrificing something. So whether that be medication, whether that be the ability to go to a doctor because they can't afford the transportation, whether that be not feeding themselves because they have to feed their children.
2: Harvest Manitoba says its food hamper numbers have also gone up from 24,000 households in 2025 to 27,000 as of April of this year. A cross-border investigation has ended with a Manitoba man safely rescued after an alleged abduction. North Dakota State Patrol says a 31-year-old Manitoba man abducted a 37-year-old Winnipeg man on Saturday. They then crossed into North Dakota. The investigators say they used surveillance cameras, cell phone trackers, and license plate readers to track the suspect vehicle to Alexandria, Minnesota. We're told the victim managed to break free and run to a convenience store. The suspect was arrested shortly afterwards. Police say the investigation continues. Northern Manitobans are sounding the alarm about the lack of veterinary care. Just one full-time veterinary clinic operates in the region. That means pet owners are having to drive for over 4 hours for emergency care.

0: sometimes arriving too late for their beloved animals. Oswald Saw is the president of the Thompson Humane Society. He says the shortage has been happening for years and the community is getting desperate.
1: If anyone, hears this and is interested, that is a vet, we're very open to talk to you, because right now Thompson is in dire need, the region is in dire need of regular veterinary services.
0: Thompson has not had a full-time vet since 2024. Vets do come to the community for short periods every month, but none are based there. A donation drive brought hundreds of used shoes to one of the city's poorest neighborhoods. Families in North Point Douglas got to pick over 500 pairs of shoes yesterday. Local outreach group Cebu's Cubs hosts the event. Co-organizer Siobhan Faulkner says the shoes are often taken for granted, but for the city's most vulnerable, having more than one is a luxury.
2: There's lots of invisible, underserved people in the community that we don't see on a regular basis, but still have that need for shoes, that need those things that aren't always in your face. And so it just is one more level of support for people.
0: The shoe donation drive is in its second year. In national news, Tumbler Ridge is demolishing its high school today. This after a mass shooting forced it to close earlier this year. The CBC's Michelle Allen reports.
3: Careful, staged, trauma-informed. That's how officials describe the teardown of Tumbler Ridge Secondary School, where a shooter killed five children and one education assistant in February. On Monday, they start removing the building's exterior. Once the site of one of Canada's deadliest mass shootings, they'll restore the lot to grass by the fall. Chad Anderson is the school district's chair. He previously told CBC that crews spent several weeks removing everything from the building.
4: Starting from the inside out, effectively.
3: They compacted everything and drove it in covered trucks to landfills in other towns. Tumbler Ridge was the community's only high school. It's been closed since the shooting. Students have been taking classes in portables. Premier David Eby said in May that the plan was to build a new school somewhere else as quickly as possible. They'll have access to $200 million in funding from the federal and provincial governments to do it. We don't know where the new school will be or what it will look like, only that it will be different. Michelle Allen, CBC News, Vancouver.
0: And that's the CBC News from Winnipeg. You can always find more on our website at cbc.ca/Manitoba.
5: Thank you very much, Megan.
0: Thank you.
5: That is Megan Ketchison at your CBC News desk. Well, let's take a final look at the commute now with Sierra Sanders.
6: Hi, Corey. It's been very quiet this morning on this Monday edition of Information Radio, so not too much to report what's going on right now, but I will remind folks about that Plessis Road closure from today until August 21st, this Friday. So full closure of all northbound and southbound lanes between Camille Sis Street and Autumn Way for rail crossing construction and maintenance. Travel will be temporarily restored in both directions from Fermor Avenue to the CN Terminal and Autumn Way there. So pretty substantial closure that you want to keep an eye out for and find an alternate route there.
5: Thank you very much, Sierra. And there also this morning, there is a chance of thunderstorms here in Winnipeg. 16 right now, heading for a high of 23. And then later this afternoon, evening area, that there is also another chance of thunderstorms or showers later today. Dipping down to 10 overnight, high of 23 tomorrow. 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This is Information Radio on 89.3 FM, 990 AM. And also thanks to the APs I'll put together today's show. Sophia Peralta-Baron, Kaylin Monkman, and Jim Agapito is our community reporter. And our news team, Megan Ketchison, Joni Nicolou, Darren Bernhardt, and Alana Cole, as well as our wonderful live team, Jenica Sewell, Darren Morash, and Sierra Sanders. I'm Corey Funk, in for Marcy Marcusa. I'll be back tomorrow, up next on CBC Radio 1, The Current. Have a good one.

0: while there's optimism in terms of talking and a willingness to look at a deal of some sort, we're still quite a ways apart, and it may come down to the final days.
1: Trade talks are ramping up for officials on both sides of the border after the White House threatened to slap a fresh round of 50% tariffs on hundreds of Canadian goods. With just 2 days to go until the deadline, we'll look at where negotiations with the U.S. stand and whether Canada is any closer to a deal. Then, in half an hour.
2: On a scale of 1 to 10, it's a 12. Oh, it's awful. And you just put your head in around, smell, and knock you out.
3: It can actually knock you on your feet. Like, is rotten fish.
1: Fish sauce is a staple of Asian cuisine, a delicious umami condiment. But people who live in St. Mary's in Newfoundland and Labrador may have a different take on that. There, in an abandoned factory, more than 100 oozing vats of rotting fish sauce spread a stench over much of the community. Now, after decades of the smell, the cleanup is underway. And in an hour, we continue the CBC podcast, The Cult Queen of Canada. A tiny Saskatchewan town faces a surreal crisis when a cult leader occupies an abandoned school. But we begin with a looming tariff deadline. Good morning. I'm Lindsay Duncombe, sitting in for Matt Galloway, and this is The Current.
4: For us, this is not a trade war. We have domestic supply chains we're trying to protect and support. That's what we're trying to do. It's not Canada specific. It's, we're doing this globally. If a country retaliates against us, we're obviously not going to tolerate that. We'll take action. My sense is the Canadians, they want to have a more conciliatory approach, but we'll see.
1: U.S. Trade Representative Jamieson Greer setting the stage for what could be the next turning point in Canada-U.S. negotiations. The White House is days away from imposing 50% tariffs on a range of Canadian goods. Trade Minister Dominic LeBlanc and Chief Negotiator Janice Charette met repeatedly with U.S. officials in recent days, trying to head off those higher tariffs and reach a deal. A possible path forward could land on President Trump's desk as early as today. For more on the American approach, I'm joined by Stephen Vaughn. He is the former acting U.S. Trade Representative and General Counsel to the USTR under Trump's first term. We've reached him in Virginia. Good morning, Stephen.
5: Good morning.
1: You know, the last time you were on the program, talks were at a standstill. Now we're seeing Minister LeBlanc meeting with Jamieson Greer several times, including yesterday afternoon. What do you think this frequency and the pace of all of this means?
5: Well, I think this is what it looks like when you're getting close to the end of a serious trade negotiation. You know, if you go back and you look at how the U.S., what you call the CUSMA was negotiated in 2018, it was very, very similar. That negotiation went right up to the congressional deadline. I remember the negotiations, I think, actually wrapped up very, very late on a Sunday night. So it's not surprising, and it sounds to me, you know, that they're making a lot of progress.
1: Industry sources have told CBC News that Canada is prepared to meet some U.S. demands, such as ending those provincial booze bans in exchange for tariff relief. How much of a difference would those concessions make, do you think?
5: Well, I definitely think you have to, you know, the Americans have been very clear about the restrictions on U.S. alcohol, U.S. motor vehicles, U.S. dairy. So I think those are all things where obviously they have to show President Trump that Canada is making, real commitments. Sounds like there's some willingness to move on some of those things. Obviously, the Americans will be concerned about how can the federal government ensure that the provincial governments are going to be cooperative on the alcohol issue. And I'm sure that's something that they're spending a lot of time on. But I think, you know, those issues are absolutely critical to these negotiations moving forward.
1: And how central is the booze issue?
5: Well, it's very important. I mean, you know, it's not just symbolically important, which it really is, but it goes to the question about, you know, whether or not the provincial governments are going to be, go along with the things that the federal government says it wants to do. The federal government says it wants to have better relations, wants to have closer trade relations. But the U.S. can't be in a situation where we make one deal with Ottawa and then we have to go make separate deals with all the provinces.
1: We are hearing U.S. officials could brief President

0: 2026, they've shipped over $200 billion worth, U.S. dollars worth of goods to this country. You have more access to our market than any other country in the world. You ship more to us than you ship to all the rest of the world combined. And hopefully the prime minister will recognize the benefits of this and be willing to, you know, agree to some of the things that the Americans are looking for so that the negotiations can continue.
1: We have heard from Ottawa, though, that there is no appetite if these tariffs were to come into place for in the Canadian public. Do you think these tariffs could be in place?
0: Well, I don't think the president is bluffing. I mean, I think it's a very serious effort on his part. I think what people in Canada have to understand are the real options that are on the table. You have more access to the U.S. market than any other country in the world. Every country in the world today would take, you know, the deal that's on the table for Canada. If people in Canada believe that they're going to have the same access to the U.S. market as Americans, well, then I think those people are being told things that are not realistic. There is a great potential deal here. Canada's making a lot of money off the U.S. relationship right now. It's made a lot of money off the U.S. relationship for a long time. The terms the Americans are asking for are, I think, down here seen as quite reasonable. And I think, you know, Canadians can either take that deal or, you know, they can, you know, keep pushing for things that, in my opinion, are not very realistic. Which would have, you know, very negative consequences, I think, for the Canadian economy.
1: There's a bigger picture here, too, right? Sources are telling CBC that the Americans want a deal that folds in security, energy, and possibly even preferential access to Canadian critical minerals. Explain to me why that matters so much on the U.S. side.
0: Well, I mean, I think the Americans are living in a very dangerous geopolitical world. We're living in a world where, you know, the second largest economy in the world is run by the Chinese Communist Party. And that's a, you know, not a democracy, not somebody who's interested in market forces and not somebody who's proven to be a trustworthy trade partner in the past. So the Americans, you know, they have to be thinking about, yeah, security issues, what happens with critical minerals, how do we prevent China from dominating some of these checkpoints around the world? I think there's a very, very strong desire on the part of the Americans to see Canada, you know, work with us as part of that effort so that both countries can continue to be free and have true market-based systems. So, of course, the Americans are going to raise that with Canada. I think they're raising those sorts of issues with everybody they talk to.
1: Looking ahead, what will you be watching for most closely in the coming days?
0: I think the real question is whether or not the president believes that there's been enough progress made so that, you know, to kind of justify not putting in the tariffs at this time and letting the negotiations continue. That's a very common next step. We saw that with the EU, for example, last year. There was a preliminary announcement of a deal. The EU didn't actually approve the deal until earlier this year. But the president likes to see that negotiations are moving in a favorable direction. So I think that's what people are going to be keeping an eye on.
1: Do you think the Americans will concede anything here? Can Carney walk out of this with some kind of victory to a Canadian public that doesn't have much appetite for us conceding to the Americans?
0: Well, I mean, again, you know, like I said, I'm a little, that's the sort of attitude that I find a little confusing. I mean, you already have a better deal with us than anybody else. If this continues, it sounds to me like the Americans, if they make any move on some of these 232s, these sectoral tariffs that the Canadians have been asking for, that would give you an even better deal relative to the rest of the world than everybody else. So, I mean, Canada has an unbelievably favorable relationship with the United States and has had for many years. So I, you know, the idea that the Americans need to make more concessions to Canada or give more to Canada, I really don't know what we're supposed. I don't know what much more we can do. You already have a better deal than anybody else.
1: That would be tough in the auto sector, though, or for folks in British Columbia with mills closing. Those impacts are already being felt.
0: Well, but I mean, again, think about what you're asking the Americans to do. You're saying that we should eliminate jobs in Michigan and Pennsylvania and Ohio and Wisconsin in order to save jobs in Ontario. I mean, that's a very, very tough ask. I mean, you know,

0: Canada made a decision to allow some Chinese cars into the Canadian market. In my opinion, that was a mistake. That's something that's going to put jobs in the Canadian auto sector at risk. We urged you not to do that. So hopefully, you know, there are ways we can work together on some of these sectors. But I think, again, you're going to find there are no other markets that are going to take as many cars as we are going to take as many manufactured goods as we are. The Canadian government has tried for a year and a half now to see if they could get their partners in Europe and their partners in Asia to take more Canadian manufactured goods. And obviously that's realistically not going to happen. Those are mostly closed markets in a lot of ways. This is by far the best market you have.
1: We have to leave it there. Thank you so much for joining us, Stephen Vaughn. So much to watch for.
0: Thank you very much. It was a privilege. Thank you.
1: Stephen Vaughn is a former acting U.S. trade representative. Laura Dawson is the executive director of the Canada-U.S. Future Borders Coalition, and she joins us now. Good morning, Laura.
2: Good morning, Lindsay.
1: What do you make of where things are at right now?
2: Sure. And it was so interesting listening to that last speaker. I think the important point there is not that Canada is getting a better deal than everyone else. He very much underlined that. The important point is Canada has to accept that CUSMA 2020, the deal we had in 2020, is no longer on the table. That those benefits are not available. And that's a really heavy lift for Canadians and Canadian businesses. I think I'm a Canadian living in the United States. I think we've come around to that level of thinking, but then figuring out what the next step beyond that is very difficult. And that's what our negotiators are doing right now.
1: So what do you think a realistic deal for Canada would look like at this stage?
2: Sure. I'm looking at what's being talked about right now, and we've got four or five key and very problematic or sensitive sectors that people have been working away at, chipping away at for months and months. But it's important to keep them in context because they're four or five very important sectors within hundreds of sectors. And so those negotiators have to be very mindful of the total impact on the Canadian economy or on the North American economy. Not just on, you know, is 15% the right number on the auto sector? Is 17%? They've got to also keep track of the trees. Or the forest as well as the trees. What I think is maybe a lot of folks don't know is that Canadians are very, very good negotiators. So while they go into these negotiations with an asymmetric, you know, they have less power at the table because of the size of the economy, USTR is notoriously understaffed. I used to work for the State Department. There were 1.5 people working on Canadian issues in USTR. Canada has dozens of people attached to these U.S. issues. So they're looking at these numbers and these offers, and I believe that they're working really hard to reconfigure the deal, to get it away from a sort of, you know, 15% or 10% horse trading, but rather here's another option, here's something else that might work, to be very creative, to put together those business cases. Because when we're talking about raising tariffs, we're talking about raising costs for American producers and American consumers. So two things, Canadians need to be very creative about their offers and alternatives and use their expertise, and also be mobilizing the American producers and consumers to say, yeah, that's a deal we can live with. Or, hey, I didn't think about that before, but that's probably we can do as well.
1: It's so interesting to watch what both Canada and the U.S. choose to say about these negotiations. Sources are telling CBC News that optimism on the Canadian side for a deal is eroding. What do you make of those statements?
2: Sure. I mean, I've been reading the leaks all weekend too. It's so hard to tell where these folks really are in the negotiations and how close they are to an end game. And do they both have the same perception of where the end game is? Are the Americans thinking end game is today at 5 o'clock so they can brief the president? And are Americans thinking, well, we can push through, we have another round? And I think having a sense of urgency and a sense of seriousness is very, very important. And we're finally really

0: seeing that with Canadians. We're finally seeing the Canadian team fully engaged. Minister LeBlanc, negotiator Charette, the full court press from Ottawa. And when they start doing that, good things start to happen. It's not being able to get a call with USTR because Jameson Greer is in India or it's his birthday or blah, blah. That's where it becomes very, very difficult to get a deal. So I can't say I'm optimistic a deal is on the horizon, but I'm optimistic that there are conditions in place in which a deal is possible. And I don't think I've been able to say that for months and months and months.
1: Do you think that some of that messaging around the idea that optimism is eroding is conditioning Canada for concessions? We've heard the opposition leader, Pierre Poilievre, warning the Liberal government against making concessions. This has been such a passionate thing for many Canadians. Are we being sort of warmed up to the idea that we're going to have to see some bourbon back on the shelves?
0: Well, you know, I think what Canadians can accept and won't accept, we, you know, my family back in Canada have really been ratcheted up in the standing up for Canadian sovereignty. And that is super important. And a lot of the things that have been said and done have been really insulting and angering for Canadians. So it's easy to look at these trade negotiations as a flashpoint for all the things that we're angry about. But the people who are kind of making a career or a headline on the standing tough against the Americans, these are people on public sector pensions. Mm-hmm. These are people, you know, who are consultants making their brand on this. These are not the men and women who are working in industries that are highly integrated with the United States. 8 million Canadian jobs depend on this deal, and that is not nothing. And when we say, oh, we can push through and withstand these next round of tariffs, I heard from a glove maker in Newfoundland who said, this particular tariff that's being proposed for Wednesday knocks out 100% of my business. So in the aggregate, you know, it looks like Canada can weather anything, but in very specific jobs and in the lives of ordinary Canadians, it really behooves Canada to just get whatever deal is on the table, live to fight another day. We know this Trump administration is going to be very, very challenging to work with. We want to get that trade relationship out of the crosshairs, work on diversification, work on competitiveness, and hope for more conciliatory relations in the future.
1: So is it realistic then to think that these 50% tariffs will disappear entirely? Or should we expect to settle for something in that vein, 10 or 20% of that kind of tariff?
0: We should expect that there will be some form of tariffs in some sectors, and these will be a higher level of tariff or impediment than we had in the CUSMA 2020. We're never going back to that date, not that deal, at least not under the Trump administration. The argument from your last speaker, yeah, well, Canada's still better off than everyone else. That's a very high level aggregate argument. It is true, to be sure, but the devil is in the details. And if you're that forest products sector, if you're that glove maker in Newfoundland, it's got to be, how is this meaningful for us? But a really important constituent that we're not talking about enough is it's American consumers and American producers that are paying for these tariffs. And so if something doesn't look right for Canadians, we've got to redouble our efforts with those American influencers and say, hey, get in touch with USTR, get in touch with the White House, go to Mar-a-Lago and say, we can't live with this thing you are pushing on Canada. Here's a better option that both sides agree on. And that's the sort of conciliatory problem solving that we tend to see in the end game of a negotiation.
1: Thank you so much, Laura.
0: You're very welcome.
1: Laura Dawson is the executive director of the Canada-US Future Borders Coalition. The CBC News is next. Then, in the town of St. Mary's, Newfoundland and Labrador, something smells fishy, literally. Decades of old fish sauce have been sitting in vats, abandoned in a bureaucratic stalemate. And for people who live there, it is the worst smell they could imagine. Now, a cleanup has begun to get rid of all of that sauce. Our documentary is coming up in 6 minutes. 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
1: I'm Emil Niazi, sitting in for Elamine Abdel-Mahmoud. 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The group chat's here to talk about it.
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2: 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Coming up in an hour, it's Q.
3: Sindhu V didn't start out in comedy. She was an investment banker and a stay-at-home mom before finding her voice on stage. Now, she's one of the most sought-after comics working today. She'll be here to talk about grief, family, and why humor matters now more than ever.
4: This is CBC News. Good morning. I'm Megan Ketchison in Winnipeg at 9 o'clock. Mostly cloudy and 16. A mix of sun and cloud today. Chance of showers or thunderstorm. A high of 23. Well, inflation is back on the rise. Statistics Canada reports it was at 3% in July. It had been lower in June, followed by a 3.2 increase in May. Peter Armstrong tells us why.
5: Inflation was expected to come in hot, but this is even hotter than economists had been expecting. The main driver, of course, is gasoline. Gas prices had started to moderate through the spring, but through June and then again in July, the uncertainty in the Middle East fueled another surge in gas prices. Travel and tourism both rose considerably as well. One interesting note, grocery prices moderated a bit. In June, food purchased from stores came in at 3.9%. That cooled all the way down to 3.1% in July. So food prices are still rising, and they're rising faster than the headline, but there is some progress there. But the broad story here is that inflation remained hot, but it also remains largely contained to the most energy-sensitive sectors, and it hasn't bled over into other categories, at least not yet. Peter Armstrong, CBC News, Toronto.
4: One community organization says demand for food programs is soaring as Manitobans struggle to afford groceries and put food on the table. It comes as the province continues to have one of the highest food inflation rates in Canada. Their most recent Statistics Canada report shows inflation in Manitoba last month was 4.2%. The CBC's Rosanna Hempel reports.
6: I don't have money to buy food. That's why I'm here.
7: That's Eleanor Caswell. She's a retired senior, picking up fresh produce in Elmwood in Winnipeg. A community organization is offering leftover and rescued food for free.
6: It carries me so that I don't have to go without, because otherwise I am going without.
7: And she says that happens at least once a month. Lalani Esteban Villarba is executive director of the Chalmers Neighborhood Renewal Corporation. She says demand for all of their food programs has soared. One has even tripled since the spring.
8: It's sad because it means that there's a lot of people looking for food and who can't afford groceries.
7: Data from StatsCan shows Manitoba nearly tied for the highest food inflation in Canada in June at 5%. The Prairie provinces also saw the highest inflation for fresh vegetables at more than 10%. Rosanna Hempel, CBC News, Winnipeg.
4: Northern Manitobans are sounding the alarm about a lack of veterinary care. Just one full-time veterinary clinic operates in the region, and Thompson has not had a full-time vet since 2024. That means pet owners are having to drive over 4 hours for appointments and health checks. Alana Salter's dog, Jerrica, became ill in May, and she could not reach emergency care in Thompson. She got an appointment in the paw, but Jerrica died before the vet could see her. Salter says the level of care is causing concern.
9: This is an ongoing issue. It's not going away. We don't have the luxury of calling another veterinary clinic on the other side of the city and maybe making that 30, 45 minute to an hour drive. For us, it's a lot more detrimental to the health of our animals not to have these veterinary services readily accessible.
4: Temporary vets come to the northern city for a few days each month. More than 500 used shoes in Winnipeg are now in the hands of new owners. Local outreach group Cebu's Cubs collected pairs. They were handed out yesterday during a donation drive in North Point Douglas. Kyle Kostiak volunteers for the group. He says these clothing items can make a difference for many vulnerable people in the city.
10: Every day you can find someone that needs a pair of shoes. It's not hard. You don't even really have to look. You'll just see it everywhere. Unfortunately, our city's dealing with addictions, and

0: they're dealing with mental health issues, right? And people get their shoes wet and everything else that are unsheltered.
1: He says the free shoes are also important for families living in poverty, especially those with children starting the new school year. And that's the CBC News from Winnipeg. In the forecast for today, we're looking at a mix of sun and cloud with a chance of showers and a risk of a thunderstorm, gusty southwest wind, and a high of 23. Much the same in Brandon today, a mix of sun and cloud, chance of showers, a high of 22. In Dauphin, a mix of sun and cloud, there is a slight chance of a shower, risk of a thunderstorm, a high of 23. And in Flin Flon today, sunny, and then a mix of sun and cloud, chance of showers later on, a high of 17. Thompson, increasing cloud, chance of showers, and a high of 14.
2: I'm Lindsay Duncombe, and you're listening to The Current. There are a lot of strange things transported by highway in Canada. Full houses on wheels, wind turbine blades taller than a duplex. But coming soon along Newfoundland's Route 90 may be the strangest load ever. Trucks will soon haul decades-old fish sauce, the kind of sauce that's used for dipping and marinating in Asian cuisines. Where those loads are headed? Well, that's a story in and of itself. But even more intriguing is how the sauce came to be and why the mayor of a tiny town called St. Mary's will be standing by watching the trucks leave his community, likely, he says, in tears. Our producer, Mary Catherine McIntosh, has been looking into this story. Here's her documentary, Fish Sauce.
3: St. Mary's is half the size it was when this story began. But when people leave, there's often a tug back to it.
4: Yeah, my son actually just started. He's going to build a house now. And he's 49-year-old. He said, Mother, he said, I think I'm going to start building my house now. Because he wants to be in here.
3: St. Mary's might be prettier than the prettiest place you've been.
4: It's lovely. Nice and quiet here.
3: Picture a bench painted red on the edge of a grassy cliff looking out over an emerald bay. And just down the road, whales.
5: And I mean, the whales, you're sitting on the beach, the whales are just passing you just like you're like a dog walking on the beach. There's a whale passing by right in front of you. 20, 30 whales to probably 10 whales. It's unbelievable to see.
6: And the whales come right to the beach, and they dive, just like marine land. We can't even drive up and down the roads. I can't explain how many people come. We just kind of roll our eyes and say, oh, we're too used to it.
3: We're used to whales. But St. Mary's has a big problem. And though it's invisible, it gets into everything. It's even made international news. Depending on the wind and the time of year, this place reeks.
4: Oh, my. Yeah. Right across from Sisters, oh my God, it'd be so bad.
7: On a scale of 1 to 10, it's a 12. Especially with the school, the children, and oh, it's awful. And you just put your head in around, smell, and knock you out.
5: It can actually knock you on your feet. Like, it's rotten fish. And it's not just a rotten fish. This is thousands of rotten capelin.
3: The smell is coming from an old fish sauce plant right in the center of town that hasn't operated in 25 years. The community's been fighting to have it cleaned up since.
5: I've never smelt a rotting corpse or nothing, don't get me wrong. I smelt the dead whale before. But this is major stink, major going through the town, right next to the school, the playground and everything. All these years and decades, it's time for it to be gone.
3: This terrible mess began as a brilliant idea. Back in the 80s, there was only a market for female capelin for a row, so the male capelin were just dumped. A man named San No was the captain of a fisheries research ship and saw all the fish being wasted. He thought, what if male capelin could be used to make fish sauce, the kind that's used to flavor almost everything for millions of people every day in his homeland of Vietnam? It was an idea that the Canadian government liked well enough to fund.
8: Hello.
9: I'm sorry. I'm
3: Sylvester Yetman was the mayor of St. Mary's at the time. He heard Captain No was looking for a home for his new idea, and he reeled him into the town. Here's Sylvester on the first time he tasted fish sauce.
8: Don't remember hardly anything. Only had a sample of the fish sauce in a Nescafe coffee cup. And I said, I want some of that. When I left

0: them, I headed for a fish and chip store, Scampers on O'Leary Avenue in St. John's. Ordered my fish and chips, and I took out my Nescafe coffee crop. Gee, I said, that's good, you know.
1: Yeah. Had you ever heard of fish sauce before?
0: No, I had never heard of fish sauce. Not on your life, no.
2: He says his biggest job now is to let people know there's a plant willing to take what's traditionally been a worthless species.
1: The grand opening of the plant was a very big deal.
3: A big operation. At its peak, this plant in St. Mary's will employ just 14 people. But it's an unusual operation.
1: In pictures of the opening day, there's a huge hand-drawn banner pinned to the plant that reads in red, "Welcome to the first fish sauce plant in North America. Thanks, Canada."
3: Oriental supermarkets in Toronto, Montreal, and California have already agreed to buy the product.
1: John Crosby, the legendary federal cabinet minister from Newfoundland and Labrador, flew in by helicopter and posed for a photograph, smiling, holding a bottle of the sauce. It's a photo I see again, many miles from St. Mary's, in the most unlikely place. I'll tell you about that, but on this day in 1990, the opening of the plant, like its stench years later, made international news.
0: And there was a reporter from the BBC in London here. He was a Vietnamese reporter. He said to me, "This is the best fish sauce ever produced on the planet." Oh, I said, "Boy, that's right."
1: But the plant smelled bad from the start. Here's Steve Ryan, St. Mary's current mayor.
4: All these small towns, we have it very difficult to push away a business no matter what. I even joke, I said, if they came back in 1990 here with a nuclear waste and there were asked in the town council at the time, they'd probably buy down or two because, like I said, we don't have much industry in these small towns. We get excited. It was any way to create employment, and it's definitely a win-win for a small town.
1: The plant wasn't a win for St. Mary's. The Canadian Food Inspection Agency, or CFIA, closed the plant after a bad inspection. And when the owner left town, he left behind giant tanks of fermenting fish and thousands of bottles of sauce. That's now so long ago that many people in town are foggy about how their problem began.
5: I don't know what's the contents inside. It was supposed to be made for a sauce.
6: Well, it was built by Dr. No, I think. Now, I'm not 100% sure on that one. And he up and left and left everything there, all them decks full of, you know, fermenting stuff. And, oh, my God, it's awful.
5: It's like he left the people here in the community high and dry.
1: The Capelin has now been fermenting in salt for about 30 years, and those tanks are leaky. Just imagine, the tanks are about 10 feet tall, and there are more than 100 of them.
4: This is never a nice spot to visit.
1: Steve Ryan and I are about to do something I never imagined when I first heard of the old stinky plant.
7: Let's go in.
1: We go right inside it.
4: Once you break the inside the door, see the way it takes your breath. They all is powerful.
1: I'm actually not breathing.
4: No, it's powerful. If you live to be 200, you'll never top a site or something smells as bad as this. You won't. I hope you don't. I hope you don't. This is the covers that were put on top of the product, just floating. That's the covers there. The stuff on the floor came out of those tanks, and that's what's built up.
1: This is by far the grossest place I've ever been.
4: Don't go too far, buddy. Once you're rubbers. Once you get past here, you'll probably fill your boots. And I don't want that. But you just come into here. You'll get that product there that's ready for
1: boxes
4: market.
1: Boxes and boxes.
4: That was, like I said, that was ready for market. They had it all done. You see their logo on the box. One of the companies came in that was interested in cleaning it up. He said, "There's no rodents here." And he said, "That's a bad sign because with no rodents," they explained to me, "they know the stuff is toxic. If not, this place will be infested. It's totally open on every side, but you'll never see a fly in her. You'll never see a rodent in her. The animals know better and not to come inside the site." And that end of the plant, we could, I don't want you to...
1: Steve worked in this plant as a teenager briefly, but he's been working on getting it gone since becoming mayor. For the last 10 years, fish sauce has been on every single council meeting agenda. Not exaggerating, he's been begging.

0: begging the federal and provincial governments to help clean up. But a decade of meetings and letters and phone calls and news interviews, nothing worked. Many people have wondered how, in all those years, no one burned it down.
1: We're a small town, rural Newfoundland, under Avalon, that we're forgotten about. And it's kind of getting personal because the government is not listening. And why would any government, provincial or federal, want this in anybody's town? I just don't understand it. I think there's more to it than we're not. There's not any explanation I could come up with. There's more to this than we really know, because there's no way that any federal government could come here and see what we have here and want this in anybody's town in Newfoundland, in Canada, almost anywhere in the world. Like, I had the federal minister of environment say that this wasn't environmental. If you think this is not an environmental issue right here, what we're looking at, I challenge you to come here and look.
2: It definitely wouldn't happen up in Ottawa nowhere. We're so far away and we're only a small community, what, it's 300 people, you know. Nobody knew how to handle it, and they were just passing it off to this one to this one. We couldn't get answers. The previous councils couldn't get answers, not just our council, the previous councils couldn't get answers. They were passing the buck to everyone, whether it was Liberal, PC, NDP, it didn't matter. It does not matter because they didn't know how to handle it.
0: Yvonne Bishop lives just up the hill and a little over from the plant. She has two jobs, paid as the school bus driver, and also a volunteer member of council with Steve Ryan.
2: And over there on by this plant, we have what we call the first rocks and the second rocks and the third rocks. These are flat rocks that you can go and lie on, bait on. There's generations behind me that never got to do that because of the smell from that plant.
1: I make you angry because we haven't got the funding. It was government money to put it there. It was a lot of federal government money to put it there without any foolproof plan there to look after it. Like I said, the owner had these troubles. He'll tell you more of that story. But when he walked away, it was left on the town.
0: Years ago, during a particularly smelly stretch, the provincial government of Newfoundland and Labrador said they tried to find the owner, San No, but couldn't. They said Captain No left the country. As it turns out, San No is really easy to find.
3: Hi, good afternoon, San No.
0: Nice to meet you.
3: Thank you.
0: And what San shares with me at his dining room table in Scarborough, Ontario, is not what you might be expecting.
3: No, I think because they say all the time, they say, okay, the guy create a lot of problems, mail everything to there, and he walk away. He don't know what, how bad I feel.
0: Remember that picture I mentioned of John Crosby holding a bottle of Atlantic seafood sauce? There's a copy of it blown up and framed on a living room shelf.
4: Yeah, I'm cooking.
0: There's also a pan on the stove with salmon marinating in, would you believe, his fish sauce from the plant. In fact, San No has boxes of his fish sauce bottles in his garage.
3: I thought I would have a lot of about 10,000 bottles like this
0: in the plant. San has gone through about one bottle a month for the last 25 years. He's now in his mid-80s, so he's got a life supply.
4: Here we go.
0: San started mixing and testing sauce in a bucket in his basement. He landed big grants from the federal and provincial governments. He even had researchers from Dalhousie University helping him.
3: If the product goes sour, very, very strong, very terrible. Oh, yeah. It just smells like okay, yeah. But for you, maybe it's too strong.
0: Along the way, San discovered that without the heat of the Vietnamese sun, the sauce would take years of fermentation in Canada, not months, to achieve the right color and smell and level of nitrogen desirable for a quality sauce.
3: The longer we give, the better product we have.
0: San eventually built the plant in St. Mary's, mostly on government money, and traveled back and forth with his wife in a Dodge Ram loaded down with bottles of sauce across America peddling his product. He went to Asian grocery stores and Vietnamese restaurants.
3: Nebraska, everywhere. Yeah, it started to develop the market.
0: But there were problems with the government all along. And then in 2001, the Canadian Food Inspection Agency, or CFIA, inspected his plant and noted issues with the tank covers, with dirt, with flies, and mold in the plant. They detained his products, closed the plant, and

0: charged him. Sand says no one understood what he was doing, fermenting fish. They'd never seen it before, and there were no rules for it. Sand says at the time, he had orders from as far away as Australia.
1: He come to the my plan for the inspection. The first thing he asked me, how long is the fish sort of there? I say, maybe 5-6 years. He say, too old, should be dumb. And because of, based on that conclusion, he say, close there. I tried to tell them like that, but how come they do not listen? The guy here, they do not listen because they do not have knowledge.
0: To inspectors, the place was dirty. But a provincial judge found that inspectors failed to show how the problems they found would contaminate the sauce. They took no samples of it. The judge also challenged the inspector's definition of unsanitary. San won, but CFIA appealed the decision, and San won again. By the end of it, it was 7 years later, and his product, all of those tanks of fermenting fish and bottles of sauce we saw back in the old plant, were sitting there all that time. San says if he had been making wine, they'd never have wanted him to dump it.
1: The wine on the same principle with the fish sauce. If you go to the wine manufacturer and the wine, the owner offer you a bottle of wine to say, the wine 20 years under fermentation, that's a very good wine. How come we dump? The same thing with the fish sauce.
0: Back in St. Mary's, something really bad has happened.
2: When the word got out that the plant was on fire, all I was saying, I hope it's the sauce plant. I hope it's the sauce plant. But when I rounded the corner and I see the flame cause, and no, it's not the sauce plant. It's the plant that we depend on.
0: In November, the town's fish plant, its biggest employer by far, burned down. It was in the same parking lot as the sauce plant, which was not even touched by the fire.
2: This time last year, where we're standing right now, we wouldn't be able to stand here. This parking lot would have 200 cars. There'd be 50 tractor trailers here. There'd be boats tied up to the wharf. Now today it's just empty. Just you and me.
0: 300 people worked at the fish plant, and without it, Steve Ryan is the biggest boss in town. He has 8 employees at his grocery store.
2: It was the worst day for our town to lose this plant. Part of our life here is part of our everyday doing, and it's part of our history. Even my parents worked there for 30 years.
0: The sauce plant's days do appear to be numbered. However, a few months after the fish plant burned down, another storm ripped through St. Mary's and took the front off the sauce plant, exposed its innards, and set in motion a $1 million provincially funded cleanup plan.
2: It would say God works in mysterious ways. He definitely worked that night in a mysterious way because, like I said, when the wall blew, when I went there, I said, first of all, God, I said, now we're in trouble. And it was just like I said, just like the light bulb went on, I said, we got something. That's what I said. I said, I think we got it.
0: Sando still thinks of the sauce in his old plant. But he tries not to. At his place, we do a second thing I never dreamed I would. Together, we eat it. Dip his wife's homemade spring rolls into little bowls of the sauce mixed with vinegar, warm water, onions, and sugar. In between bites, San says he's had to get used to letting go. Things dearest to him have been out of reach before. He was a Navy captain in Vietnam, and in the war, he fled on one of his Navy ships while being shot at. His third child was born when they finally reached the U.S., in a refugee camp in Pennsylvania.
1: The biggest loss is when we left the country. And everything in the house still there. Everything is there. We cannot touch it. My father, her father died. We cannot go back. My mother died. We cannot go back.
0: When the family moved to Montreal, San bussed tables at the Holiday Inn wearing a white uniform, the same color as the one he wore as captain. And for years, he studied his way back to the sea, eventually becoming a master mariner and landing a job in charge of that fishery ship

0: where he first saw all those capelin being tossed.
1: Wow.
0: But letting go is so hard. The strangest thing happens. San finds a letter he has never seen before from the Canadian Food Inspection Agency dated 2009 after he won the appeal. It says his product, about 150 tanks and 30,000 bottles, has been released from detention.
1: Here, from the inspector, they release everything. I'm very surprised. If I know that, I start to reopen again. But now it's too late now, you see? But I don't know why.
0: So how did you have it now, if you didn't get it then?
1: No. Because this morning I tried to prepare everything for you, and I found this in here.
0: And you didn't know you had it?
1: You know, I found this this morning. That's the reason. I don't know why. If I found this problem before, maybe I can reopen.
2: We just start whenever?
0: Yeah.
2: I'm Hung No. I'm son of San No.
0: This is Hung No, that baby who was born in that refugee camp. He's now an engineer in Boston.
2: There was so much potential here. He had poured so much effort in over multiple decades. It became his life. It became a lot of our family's life. And just at that moment where we thought this was all going to kind of be successful, that's when it all went south. So, yeah, he's probably got a lot of regrets. And I would imagine seeing that letter possibly not helpful even. And that it just brings up all these what could have been. You know, nowadays, Vietnamese food, Asian cooking, all that kind of stuff is much more out in the mainstream. So maybe it wouldn't have been an issue now. But he was just as much abandoned in this situation as that town was.
0: In St. Mary's, you'll discover that a never-before-tried industry will result in a never-before-tried cleanup. The plan is to mix the capelin and salt from the tanks with peat moss to make a solid which is easier to move. An estimated 200 dump trucks full will be hauled hours up the highway, where they will line it and seal it like a Ziploc bag and then bury it in the landfill. Yvonne Bishop has plans for after that.
3: Oh, my God. I am really hoping that I'm going to have a bonfire down there. I'm hoping that I'm going to be able to go on that beach with family and friends, the community, and celebrate that this is gone. It is finally gone. And I'm going to tell you, there's not going to be a dry eye. I can remember the lady that lived in the two-story house down there. Her name was Mrs. Frances Lee, and she passed away in her 90s, and they couldn't open a window or nothing for that woman down there when she was passing away in her house. So stuff like that, I don't forget.
4: It's going to be sad. It has. Put so much time into it. Yeah, definitely. I believe this town. This, everything, I was born here. Like, I get emotional because why do we have to go through this? We should never have to go through this. Never. Never. It's going to be a big event. It's going to be a big event. I can guarantee you that.
5: This documentary was produced by the CBC's Mary Catherine McIntosh with help from Joan Weber at the CBC Audio Documentary Unit. It originally aired in June. And we have an update for you. Crews began the work to clean up the sauce at the end of July, and they expect to be finished by October. Coming up after your regional update, we return to a small town in Saskatchewan where a cult has moved in and divided the community. Today, we'll hear how cult members getting voting rights, setting the stage for a dramatic mayoral election that could see the town taken over. That's coming up on the CBC podcast, The Cult Queen of Canada, in 90 seconds. I'm Lindsay Duncombe. 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

0: This is a news update on CBC Radio 1, 89.3 FM and 990 AM. Good morning. I'm Megan Ketchison in Winnipeg at 9:30, mostly cloudy and 16. A mix of sun and cloud today. We could see some showers, maybe even a thunderstorm, a high of 23. Inflation rose in July to an annual rate of 3%. Statistics Canada revealed the latest figures this morning. It was at 2.8% in June, a drop from the month previous thanks to lower gas prices that month. This time, higher gas prices are being blamed for the July increase. Here in Manitoba, the inflation rate grew from 4% in June to 4.2% in July. One community organization says demand for food programs is soaring as Manitobans struggle to afford groceries to put food on the table. It comes as the province continues to have one of the highest food inflation rates in Canada. The Chalmers Neighborhood Renewal Corporation has a $10 produce bag available. Its executive director says demand has doubled from 400 to 800 people buying those bags. And Northern Manitobans are sounding the alarm about a lack of veterinary care. Just one full-time veterinary clinic operates in the region. That means pet owners are having to drive over 4 hours for emergency care, sometimes arriving too late for their beloved animals. Taking a look at some conditions around the province in Winnipeg at 16, Brandon is 17.
1: I'm Lindsay Duncombe, and you're listening to The Current. This summer, we've been bringing you a selection of the best CBC podcasts. Today, we continue with The Cult Queen of Canada. Investigative journalist Rachel Brown takes us back to the small Saskatchewan community of Richmond, where a cult is operating from an abandoned school and is turning neighbors against each other.
2: One afternoon in March of 2024, an alert pops up on my phone. A source from Richmond who wants to remain anonymous has sent me a video. I hit play. It's pitch black on a winter's night in what looks like a farmer's field. We're zoomed in on a giant purple flag with white text and a white maple leaf with a gold sword through the middle. At first glance, it looks like it's Romana's Kingdom of Canada flag. But as the camera zooms out, the full text becomes clear. It reads, God regrets you, and Kingdom of Canada, except Kingdom is spelled King-D-U-M-B. Holding the flag on either side are two people dressed up in clown suits. There's no talking. They're staring straight into the camera. Their heads and faces are hidden underneath clown masks with stringy red and orange hair. One mask has a smile. The other, a frown. Both are giving off Pennywise vibes. And if you're scared of clowns like I am, these are the worst types of clowns. They stand perfectly still on the snowy ground as the camera continues zooming out. Then, the clown on the left pulls a blowtorch into frame and lights the flag on fire. The pair of clowns, lit up by the amber glow, remain eerily silent as the flag slowly turns to ash. It's clear they're parodying the time Romana burned the Canadian flag on Parliament Hill in Ottawa, but it's still super creepy. Then, the scene turns black and the video ends. I've replayed this video countless times now. Sometimes, I think it's hilarious. Other times, terrifying. Who are the people in these clown suits? Most people in Richmond claim they have no idea who they are.
3: I actually know nothing. I really know nothing.
2: Others have hinted their theories to me off mic, but no one will tell me on the record.
4: I have suspicions.

0: but I don't want to know.
1: Truthfully, there are a number of anti-cult locals I could imagine in those clown suits. Until now, the town has been fighting by the rules, with peaceful protests, bylaws, warrants. Nothing's worked. But there's a new energy to this video. They're desperate and getting weird. The rules of engagement have been thrown out the window.
2: I said, the hell with it. You know, I'll take one for the team if I have to.
3: Cuckoo, nut job.
4: Whoever invites a cult to a town and expects the town to accept it, it's not going to happen.
3: I would burn the school down.
1: This is the Cult Queen of Canada from CBC's Uncover. I'm Rachel Brown. The cult had their 2-week hiatus from the school, but now they're back. And they're making it clear they're staying with paint. Lots and lots of purple paint.
5: Now, do you know where we're going now?
1: I take a drive past the school with my producer, Pippa.
5: This is the school.
6: I thought it'd be darker purple.
5: No.
1: It is very purple, but that is Romana's signature color.
6: How would you describe that? Eggplant? Aubergine? More like violet? It is a royal purple, though.
5: It is.
7: I absolutely hate it. It's disgusting. Purple is not my favorite color, but does really help cement it in as my least favorite color.
1: For them, it's yet another sign that the cult is making themselves at home. The cult has also put up these bright, and I mean bright, floodlights. They point right at the highway at driver's height, and at night, they shine into people's homes. Even Mayor Brad starts to lose it, and he confronts the cult in the most Mayor Brad way.
8: There's a camera there, and it turns like this when you pull up, so I rolled my window down, it turned right up to me, I said, hey, you bunch of turds. I said, you want to get your lights off the 371 public highway? I said, it's bugging a lot of people.
1: After his bylaw officer plan failed, he filed a warrant to have the school inspected, but it was struck down. I give him a call to chat about it. He tells me he has yet another strategy in the works to get the cult out.
9: Well, we did something yesterday, but I don't know if I should tell you.
5: What is it?
1: Brad tells me he's taking his efforts underground.
9: We put a plug in their sewer.
5: No way. What does that mean?
9: Yeah. Well, if they're using water, then that plug in there, well, it'll back up and then they can't shower or piss.
1: For a while, Brad has been suspicious the cult has been using the village's water and sewer without paying for utilities. He opened the manhole to inspect and said he saw and smelled clear evidence they've been flushing. Since the cult has moved back into the school, fights between locals in Richmond have ratcheted up. It's not just cult versus town anymore. It's local versus local. Then, I'm sent a video of a woman driving by the school in a pickup truck, screaming at the cult, threatening to burn the school down.
10: If we burn that school down, you won't have any place to f***ing take for us. F*** you!
1: I'm caught off guard here. Some of the same locals who were incensed by the death threat letters from the cult are now the ones threatening violence out in the open.
2: Well, if they want to come over and beat me up or shoot me or whatever, by all means. You know, if I have to give up something of mine in order for them to be charged with something and get them the hell out of here, I'll do it.
1: It sounds like you're willing to get hurt. You're willing to put your life on the line for this.
2: Yeah, I am. This is this enough. This town has suffered enough for these people. I'm taking my town back.
1: Are people in town feeding off each other's fears and paranoia over the cult so much that it's pushing them to do things they might otherwise never do? Pushing them to do the very things they accuse the cult of doing? Issuing threats, burning flags, displaying open hostility? I learned there's one place of business in particular that has become the front line for these kinds of confrontations. I head over to the one and only store in town. The convenience shop / post office / liquor store, the Brown Bear Grocery, owned by Roxanne.
5: My question is, how does it feel to be right across from the school? Like,
0: You saw it get painted purple. You see all the action.
11: I called Bernie's place, and then it sounds good. I mean, it could have been worse. They could have painted it black with zebra stripes or something.
1: Roxanne is petite with wide, expressive eyes. She might just be the last remaining neutral Richmondian, and her store is the last remaining meeting place. Everyone has to get their mail from her and their liquor. But what should be no man's land has become a battleground for the two sides of Richmond to meet and fight.
11: I have people in here where they just start screaming at each other. And it's like, what are you guys doing? And Ricky, you've heard of Ricky, he comes in and he says, Roxanne, guess what? I'm like, what? The queen is moving in. Like the Queen of Canada, the real queen. I'm like, really? We thought he was just joking. He was not joking.
1: The day the cult showed up, Romana herself came into the store with backup. Roxanne immediately knew who they were based on their white uniforms, white shirts, and white ball caps that say security on them.
11: The queen came in. She stood where you are. And said, we're not here to make trouble. And then she said, would you be able to get groceries for us?
0: So what did you say?
11: Well, I actually said, sure, not realizing what the dynamic was going to be. Like, if they come here to pick up their groceries or whatever, they're on a timer. They have to report when they're here. Like, okay, we're at the store now. And then after they've paid, they have to say, okay, like, we paid, we're leaving now.
0: And are they doing this, like, on walkie-talkies? Or are they doing this
11: yes,
0: on phones?
11: On walkie-talkies. I just laugh at them. Like, walkie-talkies? Like, come on, people.
1: When the anti-cult protests were being organized, Roxanne felt that, as a public service employee with the post office, she couldn't be part of it. Her friends and other locals didn't see it that way.
11: They were across the street from my house screaming at me.
0: Who was?
11: Oh, the town people. Why aren't you in this? And you have to come over and be in this. I'm like, no, I don't.
1: Roxanne was under fire for selling to them. And every time the cult came in to do their shopping, the locals would be on the attack.
0: Oh, we're going to kill you. We're going to burn the school down. Oh, yeah. When we have guns, like, oh, you guys.
11: I've tried saying, like, take it outside. I might as well talk to this wall.
1: As Roxanne tried to tell her friends and neighbors, she actually, by law, couldn't refuse to sell to the cult or give them their mail. She provides an essential service that they, like anyone else, are entitled to. But the people in town just wouldn't listen. And to make matters worse, the cult's orders were getting more demanding.
11: Well, it was the water.
0: They wanted you to bring in water.
11: And the gas. They wanted us to get 16 jugs. It was starting to get to be demands, like, do this, do this, do this. I was really worried, like, okay, how's this gonna go? We lost our best friends. Our grandson went to school, like, on a school bus, and somebody said to him, oh, your grandma sells to the cult.
1: It got so bad that Roxanne started getting physically sick.
11: Oh, I had pneumonia. I had influenza A, I had shingles twice. It was bad. It was the stress of what my town people were doing to me because of her. It was like backlash.
1: She went to her doctor and explained the whole situation.
11: The doctor told me, like, enough, cut them off.
1: She broke the news to the cult's press secretary over text message.

0: Palmer to Rich Mound. This has all gone way too far.
1: You're either it's black or it's white. It's not gray. Can't be in the middle.
0: This man sees himself as Rich Mound's voice of reason, and he's calling out just how unhinged his town has become.
1: I fear some of the locals more than the cult. They're more extreme.
0: Some locals don't agree with either side. In fact, they feel that the anti-cult folks might be the real threat.
1: They've been far more vocal. Some of them are capable of doing things that I don't think the school people would consider.
0: This is Jody Smith. He's been watching the anti-cult tactics ramp up. The confrontations outside the school, the clowns burning flags, the fights in the post office. And he thinks it's all gone too far. Because of his friendship with cult sympathizer Melinda Fisher and host of the cult Ricky Manns, I've been told that Jody is a cult supporter just like them. But when I approach his bright blue house, he clears that up right away.
1: No. No, like I say, I do not support the group. I do not believe in their theology. I support their rights as a Canadian to believe what they want and live in peace. Even though you are a little wingnut, that's fine.
0: Jody's in his 70s and has a round face with rosy cheeks and the smiliest disposition. He and his wife welcome me into their home with freshly baked scones. I'm struck by how reasonable he is. He tells me he and his wife only moved to Rich Mound a few years ago.
1: When you come to a small town, you're the new person for the first 20 years, but basically they were friendly and people don't lock their doors here. They don't lock their cars. They don't lock their houses. And they're willing to help you with just about anything.
0: They moved into this little blue house and met their neighbors. Just a couple houses down lives former karate teacher, failed cannabis entrepreneur, and cult landlord Ricky Manns.
1: We agree to disagree. I've worked with him. I've helped him build garages and stuff like that. He's a nice guy. My granddaughter loves him. And, you know, he's just a neighbor with weirder views than me.
0: Ricky tells Jody about how he believes that the former Prime Minister Justin Trudeau is actually being held in Guantanamo Bay and how Jody shouldn't pay his income taxes to the fake government. Jody just shrugs it all off. Jody gets to know another neighbor down the block, Melinda Fisher. Like everyone else in town, Jody's got his own opinions of her, too.
1: She's outspoken and volatile. She has a temper. And a lot of people don't like her because she can be a little abrasive if you don't know her.
0: But Jody doesn't really mind. He and his wife are starting to make some friends in their new town. A bunch of these new friends, including Melinda, are part of the group that calls themselves the Seniors. The Seniors meet every morning at 7 a.m. in the front room of the community hall where they play pool and hang out. But there had been some drama over whether these seniors should have special access to this room in a public building.
1: Well, there's some people in the community that got it in their head that, it wasn't fair that they had that room, although they pay rent every month.
0: They needed to elect a group to deal with this conflict, a hall board who could run the hall. Even though he was new in town, Jody thought he could step up. So Jody, Melinda, Ricky Manns, and a few others decide to show up at a town meeting all together one day and vote one another in. Jody is elected hall board president, and Melinda and Ricky are elected too, despite having a few dissidents in town. Jody and his board take full control over the community hall. They run the rentals and continue to hang out in that front room every morning at 7 a.m. for coffee. They also gripe about local municipal issues, like how they aren't allowed to have their own chicken coops in their backyard.
1: You hear a little clucking now and again.
2: Right,
1: totally. Big deal. I think that would add to the ambiance of a small town.
0: For the most part, Jody's tenure on the hall board goes smoothly.
1: Then the queen came to town. Rick invited her to town.
0: And suddenly, Ricky having a position of power takes on an entirely new meaning to locals. They want Ricky off the hall board because of his ties to Queen Romana. But Jody stands by his friend.
1: And the fact that Rick was on our board and we wouldn't fire him because of what he had the Queen here. My argument was, well, he's done the job. He hasn't done anything wrong to the board. And he's contributing.
0: a petition circulates online called

0: The man transparency dissolved the Richmond Community Hall Board with 2 exclamation points. Melinda and the seniors are furious. They no longer feel welcome to meet for coffee in the community hall, so they move their morning hangout to a building on the very edge of town. Many of them align themselves with Ricky, and now pretty much everyone else sees them as cult supporters. The more alienated they are, the closer they become as a group. And Jody starts receiving a barrage of harassment through texts and Facebook.
1: I have gotten texts and stuff that are just disgusting.
0: Like what?
1: Oh, that, you know, I'm corrupt and I'm wrong and stuff like that. I even got a Christmas card that wasn't that nice.
0: What did it say?
1: Oh, something about the people here aren't behind you. You know, give it up. And that's when I was on the board. Want you to quit and stuff like that. And yet they wouldn't come and talk to you face to face. This was all on Facebook. And I have a friend that has a name for them. The Facebook Taliban. It's pretty apt because they are. They're hiding behind Facebook. They won't come to my door, knock at my door and say, Jody, let's talk about this.
0: While Jody says he doesn't support the cult, he does think that the town shouldn't force them off of private property.
2: Now, if you could ever enact any legislation to that, can you imagine if you invited somebody to your home and I didn't like it and we could force them out? Is that right? It stands to reason. It's not right.
0: He says the town has been whipped up by fears of Romana, fears he believes are overblown.
1: To me, it's almost an irrational fear. People in town gave him the power by being afraid of them.
3: I mean, she and her group have issued execution orders. It's not really the best way to ingratiate yourself with the townspeople.
1: I'm new in town. I want all you dead. No, that's not a good way of doing it. But I took these threats with a grain of salt.
0: Jody's neutrality on this issue has cost him, but he's not fazed by it. His wife, however, isn't able to shrug all this off the same way he is. A town meeting is called to air out all this conflict and discuss the presence of the cult. Canadian news program W5 was there to film it. The meeting became an unexpected flashpoint. Tensions boiled over. Jody's wife volunteered to speak, and she did not hold back.
4: You started saying I was part of the cult, and I'm not. No, I'm not.
5: If you're not against them, that's exactly what you're doing.
4: Really? That's how they all start.
0: Wars, she says, that's how they all start.
4: If you want to put somebody over here, you want to put somebody over here. If the rest of you get along,
0: and this divided town is about to have an election. Last time, Brad was unopposed. He basically volunteered as mayor. But this time, he has a challenger. Jody Smith has decided to run against him for mayor. Jody says, if elected, he'll leave the cult alone. To Brad's mind, this is as good as letting them take over, and he's not going to let that happen.
6: It's my town.
0: So this election is going to be Jody versus Brad, the seniors versus the so-called elites, and in some ways, the town versus the cult. I feel like I'm watching a war between two sides that, from my perspective, have so much in common, and frankly, share many beliefs held by Queen Romana and the cult. Most people involved in this story seem to fall on the right side of the political spectrum. There's not too much love for the Liberal Party, at the time run by Prime Minister Justin Trudeau. In fact, this is the land of Trudeau flags. You can see them waving outside people's homes and on the backs of their cars. Many Richmondians are also skeptical of the COVID-19 vaccine, or outright think it's part of an evil government plot. One local told me he would never get vaccinated.
7: I'm not vaccinated. And I never will be. I'll die first before anybody sticks a needle in me.
0: They agree with you on that. Romana does.
7: I'm glad. I mean, we do see eye to eye on a couple of things, you know, but how they go about stuff, that's a different story.
0: It's all very complicated. But even with all these shared values, this town cannot mend fences. Richmond is broken. Maybe it was broken.

0: long before the cult arrived. And then the town starts to crack a little bit more. And it unsurprisingly leads back to Melinda Fisher and a piece of property she owns. There's no house or building on it. It's this junkyard right in the center of town, directly across from the community center. The property itself feels like a giant middle finger to Richmond. It's an eyesore, to say the least, full of debris, garbage, and flags. I've seen a pentagram flag flying there. Now, it's become more than a middle finger. It's also the place that could make former school teacher Shauna's worst fears come true.
1: Hello.
0: Then one day, Shauna calls me in a frenzy.
1: It's getting crazier. It's insane how this cult is taking over my life and eating up so much of my time. Oh. It's sickening.
2: Oh, I'm so absolutely sorry. Sickening.
0: She has just learned that Melinda has added all of the cult members to the title of her junkyard.
1: She just added 12 cult members, the cult members that are in the school. She just added all their names to the land title officially.
2: Oh.
0: This includes Romana Didolo herself, her press secretary, and 10 other names I've come to know well from the cult's live streams. Now, they all own a piece of Richmond. On the surface, this may not seem like much. What good is an ugly junkyard to the cult? The thing is, being put on title like this gives them rights in the village of Richmond. Rights? Like voting. And voting rights will come in handy almost right away, because in a few short months, Richmond is headed to the polls to vote for the next mayor.
1: They are now taking these steps to set themselves up to be able to vote and try to get rid of our mayor and, you know, work at taking over the town, not just the school.
0: 12 voters in a town of about 100 could definitely sway the election.
1: I feel like there's nothing we can do unless these cult people start shooting at us. We have to just sit and watch them take over our town.
0: When the cult first came to town, locals told me they worried Richmond could become like Antelope, the town in Oregon taken over by the Rajneeshi cult shown in the Netflix doc series Wild Wild Country. Followers of that cult had also tried to influence the local election in their efforts to take over the town. And now, Richmond really is confronting the same threat. I talked to Melinda to hear her side. Turns out she'd been thinking about this for a while.
3: My sister and I were talking about it, and I said, we need to get more votes. We need to get these SOBs out of office. I said, you know what? My sister and I are twins, right? So yeah. We end up looking at each other with these big eyes and going, oh, we know we're thinking the same. I said, you know what would really piss these people off? I'm going to give them free reign to this city. I'm going to put them on title.
0: While the rest of Richmond is playing checkers, Melinda is playing 4D chess. And giving the cult the right to vote is the ultimate power move.
3: Then we'll have voting rights.
0: Not only does this mean the cult can vote, Queen Romana could run for mayor.
3: And maybe it'll snip it in the butt.
0: Checkmate.
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1: Something is happening in Dawson Creek. 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
4: Sindhu V didn't start out in comedy. She was an investment banker and a stay-at-home mom before finding her voice on stage. Now, she's one of the most sought-after comics working today. She'll be here to talk about grief, family, and why humor matters now more than ever.
5: This is CBC News. Good morning. I'm Megan Ketchison in Winnipeg. At 10 o'clock, mostly cloudy and 16. We could see a mix of sun and cloud today, chance of showers or a thunderstorm, and a high of 23. Inflation rose in July to an annual rate of 3%. Statistics Canada revealed the latest figures this morning. It was up from 2.8% in June, a drop from the month previous thanks to lower gas prices in May. This time, the higher gas prices are being blamed for the July increase. In Manitoba, inflation rate was at 4.2% in July. That's up from 4% in June. When Immigration Minister Liana Metlagdia introduces changes to Canada's citizenship laws last year at C3, she told MPs it wouldn't result in a surge of applications for Canadian citizenship certificates. But that's not the way it's turning out. Elizabeth Thompson explains.
6: Under new citizenship rules that went into effect in December, anyone who can prove direct descent from a Canadian ancestor is eligible for Canadian citizenship. The certificate allows them to apply for a Canadian passport, live, or work in Canada. As of May 31st, more than 6,000 people have been certified Canadian through Bill C-3. More than 17,000 others were granted it because a parent was Canadian. But that's just the tip of a very large iceberg. Currently, more than 121,000 applications are waiting for a decision. The government says that wait could take more than 2 years. The program has also had problems. In June, the government suddenly suspended the certificates issued to 100 people, saying it had concerns about the documents they submitted. Some had already moved to Canada. Most have been resolved, but NDP immigration critic Jenny Kwan wants answers.
7: So it really makes no sense whatsoever what's going on.
6: Elizabeth Thompson, CBC News. Ottawa.
5: A new study will look into the long-term effects of cannabis use on people's brains and mental health. David Hammond is a professor at the University of Waterloo School of Public Health Sciences. Hammond says they want to understand how cannabis affects the brain health, memory, focus, and mood. He says there's currently limited information on this because cannabis was illegal for a very long time.
8: Well, we had just over 90 years where cannabis was prohibited, illegal. And so, you know, we had some narrow exceptions for medical cannabis. But for the most part, we lumped cannabis in with other illegal drugs. And that means it's also really hard to do research. It means that people aren't super keen to put their hand up and say, yeah, I use this drug. I'd be happy to be in a study.
5: Hammond says they're hoping to recruit 3,000 Canadians. He recently received a $2.4 million fund from the Canadian Cannabis and Brain Health Consortium for the study. 33 years after the murder of rapper Tupac Shakur, a trial of Dwayne Keith D. Davis is set to get underway. Steve Futterman reports from Las Vegas.
9: For nearly three decades, it's been one of the most talked about unsolved murders. Today, Dwayne Davis, a former powerful gang leader, goes on trial. He isn't accused of pulling the trigger, but rather putting together all the elements to make sure it happened. The prosecution's key evidence is Davis's own words from his 2019 memoir and interviews. Davis admits supplying the gun used in the attack and being in the car that pulled up alongside Shakur. Legal analyst Caroline Polisi.
10: He really spoke pretty openly about his involvement in this alleged murder, and that is now coming back to haunt him.
9: The defense claims that Davis was embellishing and fabricating, hoping to increase sales of his book. And Davis now also says he wasn't even in Las Vegas the night of the killing. The trial is expected to last 4 to 5 weeks, and there will be TV cameras in the courtroom. Steve Futterman, CBC News, Las Vegas.
5: Actress Hayden Panettiere has died. The 36-year-old starred in the hit TV series Nashville and Heroes, but began her career at just 8 months old. No cause of death has been announced. The actress would have turned 37 on Friday. And that's

0: The news from Winnipeg. Looking at the forecast for today, a mix of sun and cloud with a chance of showers, a risk of a thunderstorm, gusty southwest wind, and a high of 23. Similar conditions in Brandon, mix of sun and cloud, chance of showers, and a high of 22. For Dauphin today, a mix of sun and cloud, chance of showers, risk of a thunderstorm, and windy, a high of 23. In Flin Flon today, sunny this morning, then a mix of sun and cloud, chance of showers later on, a high of 17. Thompson, increasing clouds, chance of showers, and a high of 14. And Churchill, cloudy, chance of rain, and a high of 13. 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
1: I'm Garvey Bailey, sitting in for Tom Power. Before we get going today, just a heads up that what you're about to hear is a repeat broadcast. We are re-airing one of our favorite episodes from a few months ago. Enjoy.
2: Hey, I'm Tom Power. Welcome to Q. You know, like most comedians know from the time that they're kids, that that's what they want to do. They want to make people laugh. Sindhu V was in her 40s. She was working in like a bank. She had a young family before she ever even thought about doing stand-up. Now she's one of the most sought-after comedians in the world. We actually played her one of her earliest stand-up clips, and just wait for that. Anyway, she's here to talk about her brand new show, Swanky, and she's going to tell you about what happens when the life that you've built your comedy around suddenly changes forever. That's coming up. Plus, Ali Reza Hetemi, whose film The Things You Kill was Canada's official submission for this year's Academy Awards. He's going to tell you about pulling from his own family history and why he told his own family not to watch this movie. You may notice that when someone you love dies, you have to try and figure out who you are without them in your life. Like, that's hard. That's hard enough on its own. But imagine a lot of your career was actually built around them. The stories of material around them you'd spent years perfecting, and it's the reason people have related to your work. Let me tell you about Sindhu V. Sindhu V is one of the most sought-after comedians working anywhere in the world right now. And what I just described is kind of what happened to her. For years, her comedy was about the people closest to her, her parents, her husband, her kids. And then within just a couple of years, she lost her mom, her dad, and her sister. And she found herself standing on stage wondering who she was up there without them. Something else you need to know is that Sindhu V came to comedy a lot later than other comedians. Before she ever set foot on a stage, she was working at an investment bank in London, like UK London, not Ontario. And then one day she got invited to a charity fundraiser run by an organization called Funny Women UK. She walked on stage for the first time in her life, started telling stories about her mom and her dad, and things just took off. Actually, you're going to hear us play her a clip. Like, we showed her a clip of her early stand-up, and just wait till you hear what she says about it. It was really good. Anyway, you might know Sindhu V from Matilda the Musical, from the Prime Video series The Pradeeps of Pittsburgh. You might know her from a lot of British panel shows she's on. So she's back now with a brand new show she's touring called Swanky. And she came into the studio to talk about grief, about reinvention, and about how you find a way to be funny again when the people who made you funny are gone. Here's our conversation. How are you?
3: I'm good. I'm excited to be. I always like coming to Canada. You know, I went to McGill.
2: Did you really?
3: Yeah, yeah. I was there for 2 years. I was doing my master's.
2: How was Montreal? How did you enjoy it?
3: It was great. You know, I discovered, though, when I look back, that there were so many things that at the time I didn't clock were quite odd. Like when I came in, this was like the mid-90s, the big thing was, oh, you got to talk French. You got to talk French.
2: Yeah, yeah, yeah.
3: And all my Canadian white friends were like, oh, no, you got to talk French all the time. And we can't go into a dep. And I was like, first of all, what is a dep? And then second of all, what is this obsession with French? Anyway, so they would send me into the dep and be like, you could probably pull it off. And I'd be like in dep saying things like, où est la cottage fromage, s'il vous plaît. Like,
2: spectacular, by the way. Great
3: idiot.
2: Job there. Yeah, yeah.
3: But also, I noticed the dep owners would look at me and be like, we're lucky if she speaks English. But look at this. So they would just start talking to me in English. And then one day I took the 24 bus and went down Sherbrooke, Rue Sherbrooke, and I got to a magical place called Westmount. Mm. In Westmount, not only did people not expect me to speak French, they didn't even know French.
2: Yeah, yeah, yeah, yeah, yeah.
3: And when I was like, but what about the French thing? They were like, And I was like, what is this?
2: You were like, I'm home.
3: Well, no, it wasn't that I was home. I was like, how is this happening down? And you just have to take a bus ride.
2: Oh, yeah, right.
3: But it
2: right,
3: just,
2: right.
3: And when I brought that up at the shows in Montreal, oh, they laughed because it's that Westmount bubble, you know?
2: Yeah, they did, over there, there's this feeling. Oh, yeah.
3: It's just all Anglophone.
2: And we're separate from the rest of the city yeah. and all that. So I didn't know you were in Montreal. That's so
3: yes.
2: nice.
3: Yes, and so I like coming to Canada. And I had

0: two shows here in Toronto. They were very great audiences. They were full of energy.
1: Big rooms, if you don't mind me saying. Big, yes. Gigantic rooms you're playing here in Canada, yeah. And all around North America. But it's been a while, right? How long has it been since the last time you went out?
0: 24 I came. No, what is this year? 26. Yeah, 26. 24 I came.
1: So that's, what's that, 2 years? I mean, that's a long time to be working on a show, isn't it?
0: Well, no, yes and no. I think I don't just work on shows. This is the thing, I'm acting or I'm doing other stuff. So a show has to come together. And then usually my rep will be like, you should take this on tour. I'm like, really? She's like, yeah, stop being lazy. So I don't write the show the whole time. I will suddenly sit down and say, right, let's neaten up this material.
1: What did you find yourself writing about this time? Because everything I'm reading about this show is saying different than past shows.
0: Yes. I don't want to give it away because I still have places to tour in North America.
1: No one's listening to this.
0: Okay, great. Yeah. And the UK tour hasn't even started. I think in this, there's much less about my parents.
1: Because, for people who don't know, up until now, a lot of your comedy had to do with you.
0: Yes, it was always the relationship with my parents, and I spoke to them all the time, but they both passed away.
1: I'm so sorry.
0: Yeah. I guess that has to happen at some point. Parents will pass. It's very tough, but so I haven't had any conversations with them. So they're really, and they're not a huge part of my everyday life. There's a lot more about the other side of parenting, what I call the change in the balance of power. When your kids get older. So there's that. I never really talk about, well, if I tell you this, you'll know what's in the show, and I don't want to, I never really talk about things that some people might think, oh, well, that's very provocative. Never have, and in this show I do.
1: Oh, yeah? Any hints on what that is? Or?
0: I'm not going to tell you.
1: Okay, no problem. So what I'm curious about is, you can imagine what I might be curious about, and maybe why I'm asking a lot about where the origins of the show came from. Because if a lot of your comedy up until a certain point is about your parents and about your family, and then your parents pass away. I think your sister may have passed
0: yes,
1: away too. I'm sorry.
0: They all decided to do it within less than 2.5 years. They were like, we're out.
1: Awful. I'm so sorry.
0: I know. It's so bizarre. I mean, at the time, I was like, what? Even now, I can't really believe it. But, you know, I'm one of those people. My parents taught me to be like, things happen, and then you get up and dust yourself off and think, well, how am I going to proceed here?
1: That's so funny. I was just in Newfoundland, and I had to pack up to come back here after my family leave. And I said to my mom, Mom, I'm pretty sad about leaving. She goes, we have work to do. You can be sad later.
0: There you go.
1: Yeah.
0: That's exactly what my parents were like.
1: Exactly. So talk me through that. I can imagine if your comedy has been about one – has revolved around largely around a topic for a very long time. There's something interesting there about you saying, okay, well, that's not there anymore.
0: Yeah.
1: Now what do I do?
0: Yeah. And I think that's actually probably the right question to ask, because I've always spoken about marriage and children. So that continues, but marriages change and children grow up.
1: Yeah.
0: So that material is evolving. You're now hearing from someone who has kids that are not super young.
1: Yeah.
0: And a marriage that's 27 years now.
1: Yeah.
0: And still going. So there's that stuff. I'm probably, in what I said was a little provocative, probably you see me coming out a bit more. You know, I'm talking more about just my own thoughts. And it felt very risky to me. But I did it, and it's working.
1: So about the show, you said it's a show about falling through the cracks you didn't make, avoiding the friendships you don't want, and embracing the self-love you definitely need.
0: Yeah.
1: What does that mean?
0: So I've always presented very well. That's what my first psychiatrist said to me. She said, you present very well. And I said, what does that mean? She's like, basically she was saying, you don't come across as nuts as you are. And I was like, oh, I think that's a superpower. She's like, no, we need to kind of align your inside and your outside. And so I suppose I've always presented like someone who has an enormous amount of confidence. And it's not true. But I've also had an enormous amount of humor. So I've been able to have all the diffidence, see it play out as confidence, but not get too stressed about it because I have all these funny ways to find my way around it, right? And be very self-deprecating. Although people think I'm not self-deprecating, I think I am. I'm saying it. So in this show, what's happened is I've now gotten to the age where I think I'm very comfortable with who I am. And I'm not pleased with it necessarily, but I'm very comfortable. And there's parts of who I am that I really think, yeah, I'm effing acing it. And they're very personal things. They're not necessarily my career as such, but how I feel, how I walk in a room. And I think that's where the heart of this show is. It's what do

0: you need as a person. What makes sense to you? Own it and then go forth. And if you fall on your face, it's fine because you're very comfortable with what it is. And that's what I'm talking about, the self-care you need. And even if you've fallen through some cracks, own it. It's like, fine, these people are crazy.
1: So what's the precipitating event that made you make that change? Like,
0: I think it's the fact that I was the youngest in a family of four. And I always bounced off my parents and my sister, whether it was positive or negative, always asking, am I okay? Is this right? Am I good? Did I get this right? Always, you know, because I was the youngest. And also in our family, it was an Indian family. The youngest is never taken seriously. Honestly, I remember my mother would rush into the room and I'd be doing homework, like 11 years old. And she'd say, come on, get in the car. We have to go. And I'd say, oh, where are we going? She'd say, we're going where we have to be. Do you know where that is? And I'd be like, oh, no, God, all right. And you just would go. And then the next day you wouldn't have your homework done. Your mom was like, why didn't you do your homework? I'm like, we went out. She said, did I break your hand? You couldn't take your homework with you? And I would have no idea where we were going. So you were just not taken seriously. So many times I'd get a phone call. I got a phone call when I was at McGill and my mother was like, oh, okay, next month you have to go to Baltimore. And I'm like, why? She's like, your sister is getting married. I'm like, I thought she was married. She said, no, she made a divorce now. And I'm like, what? They just never, just be quiet. Yeah. And I was much younger than my sister.
1: Yeah.
0: So I think with the passing of the three of them, I sort of realized that I would have to be, it was just me. I have to check in with myself. Am I okay? Is this okay? Is this the right thing? And that was a practice I started as soon as my mother died in 2019. And then I had to like amp it up and my sister died. And then I had to amp it up the next year my dad died. And I think that's become sort of my platform now.
1: Is it a literal practice? Is there something that you're doing to try and access
0: Oh my
1: that?
0: God, I did so much in 2019, 2020 and 2021. Like genuinely.
1: Like what? Well, give me an example of what you did.
0: I started not talking to anyone else in my family after I woke up for 35 minutes. And I started, I've always had a meditation practice, you know, that's been weaker or stronger, but I really started to lean into that. I started writing out, and this is going to sound so weird, but I started writing out what I think I wanted. Because so much of my energy had always been in being a daughter and being a wife and being a mother and being a sister. And suddenly half of that stuff was gone. The kids were growing up. And I thought, no, what do I want? And it wasn't that I didn't want those things. It was more like, I mean, it was like crazy stuff like, I want abs.
1: Yeah. Yeah.
0: Literally, it was like that. By the way, don't have abs because I can't stop eating.
1: I got one big one.
0: You got one big
1: one. I got a big ab. I got a
0: giant ab.
1: Yeah, I got one gigantic fleshy ab.
0: So I started writing those things out. I started listening to a lot of podcast stuff on sharpening your sense of getting from where you are to where you want to be, because I felt so bereft. You know, like sometimes when you look in the sky, you see a balloon and it's just, I felt like that when all three of them died. And I was like, no, I can't be that balloon. I've got to be grounded. And it started there. And then I quit in 2021 because it was just taking so long and I wanted to have a coffee. Mm-hmm. And for that, you had to go downstairs. And so that's where it started. And I did a lot of that then.
1: Do you feel different on stage with this newfound belief in yourself?
0: I think it's a newfound compassion for myself.
1: God love you. That's a lovely way to say
0: it. That's what it is.
1: But does it, I know I have friends of mine, and I'm not one of these people, but I used to be, that would resist doing work on themselves because they think it would lose their edge, it would make them less funny, that would make them blah, blah, blah, blah, blah. Did you have any of that? And then I want to know how you felt given this newfound love for yourself when you started going on stage and working this stuff out.
0: I did worry at some point that if I became too sane, I would stop being funny.
1: Yeah.
0: I did worry about that.
1: Yeah.
0: And then I was like, and then it was my husband who said to me, oh, don't worry about it. You're never really going to be that sane. And I was like, huh? He's like, yeah, you're always going to be slightly crazy. It's fine. You can't help it. That was that. And so far I haven't become less funny. I think so far it's working, but I don't know if I became more sane. I think I just became more grounded. And I think it is a mistake. It was a mistake for me to worry that if I didn't have constant angst and this sense of going to comedy to get away from stuff I couldn't deal with, it would take away the power of my humor on stage.
1: You were doing comedy to get away from stuff you didn't want to deal with?
0: All the time. Constantly. You know, because the thing with being on stage is you have to be very focused. And it's, you're trying to make people laugh. They're making you laugh. It's like a moment of complete, you can't think of other things. There's no intrusive thoughts.
1: Yeah.
0: And then when you get off stage, you're like, oh, I got to go deal with this stuff again. You know what I mean? And of course, there's just like the basic things that happen on stage. And if it's going well, there's adrenaline. That's a hormone.

0: are going to feel better. There's that joy you get from people laughing. There are people saying, oh my God, you're so funny. That gives you a boost. A lot of that for some years was just not having to deal with other stuff where you didn't feel that great, you know? And then when I'm on stage now, I think what we've seen is that the difference is now I'll go talk about something I probably wouldn't have talked about 5 years ago, because I would have worried if people would have received it. What would other people think who knew me and be like, oh my God, you're talking about this on stage? And now I'm like, well, yeah, I think it's funny.
1: I'm Tom Power. You're listening to Q. You're in the middle of my conversation with one of the most sought-after comics in the world right now, Sindhu V. You've been hearing her talk a little bit about the stage of life she found herself in when she started getting material together for her new show. She was grieving the loss of both her parents and her sister in a very short amount of time. If you've listened to Sindhu's comedy, you would know that she talks about her family an awful lot. So you might imagine not having them with her, or at least relating to them differently while she was working at this new show. Like, it was a bit of a challenge. So what I was curious about, and the next part of this conversation is about that, is that I don't think it's uncommon if you go through something hard, like if you lose somebody, that you rely on like comedy to get you through it. I remember when my dad died, I remember watching The Office, like the U.S. Office, over and over again. I was like catatonic on the couch, watching it on my nan's TV with the cabinets built into the TV. You know, a lot of people rewatch their favorite comfort shows or stand up from their favorite comedians when they're going through a hard time. As a comedian, I asked Sindhu, does it go the other way? Like, are you able to process your own grief by writing jokes?
0: I was very private about my mother's passing and then my sister's passing. I didn't talk about till quite a little while later. I've always been nervous about talking about grief or pain in a way that seeks to draw other people to me.
1: Yeah.
0: It's, I want my jokes to draw other people to me.
1: Yeah.
0: And I have quite a strong boundary between my civilian life and my comic life, you know.
1: Yeah.
0: So I don't think I ever wrote anything for that, but I suspect in the kind of comfort that comedy gave me, the byproduct was it was comforting me in my grief. You know, I didn't really get a chance to think about my grief because it came so hard three times that it kind of became the terra firma of how I was living.
1: Yeah,
0: I didn't have a breather to be like, oh, it was my mom, my sister, my dad. And then it just became it had a lot of effects on my physical body.
1: Yeah.
0: But I was just like, it became like the sky. You were always doing everything under the sky. You're not thinking, well, there's the sky. It's just there. That's what it became like.
1: It's so interesting to me that you spoke so openly about your parents. And when they passed, that is the boundary you needed to put up. Obviously, that's interesting.
0: Yeah. No, absolutely.
1: You know what I mean? Because to us, it seems like you're an open book. It seems like you're...
0: Yeah. And I think, you know, you're an open book with the things that you can talk about and that you want to talk about. I'm a comedian. I'm not getting on stage to share everything with you.
1: Yeah.
0: I'm getting on stage to make you laugh.
1: Yeah.
0: And I wrote an entire 60-minute show in 4 days when my mother had had her stroke. And it was all about this stuff because she was supposed to get okay. And she did get okay. And I might do that show someday, but the day she died, that show went into a drawer. It's 60 minutes. And my director at the time, Paul Byrne, who also passed away that same time.
1: Gee, I'm so sorry.
0: I know. Yeah. God, I don't know what was going on. He read it and he was like, this is the funniest thing you've ever written. And it went in a drawer. If she had lived, I would have done that show.
1: Is it there now? Is it?
0: Yeah, it's just sitting in the drawer.
1: And why not?
0: I can't go back to it right now. I will. I will when I think it's far enough away that people won't be like, oh my God, her mom died, let's go watch the show. When it's so far in the past and people are used to the idea, and then maybe I'll slip it into another show and give it half an hour of that. It was very funny.
1: That's a comedian, I understand. Swanky, though, is your dad's in the name of the show, right?
0: No, my dad loved the word.
1: Yeah, that's what I mean. Your dad is in the show.
0: Yeah, that
1: swanky comes from. How would he use it?
0: He would say, oh, I see this restaurant is very swanky. It's like one of those P.G. Wodehouse kind of words. You know, he would say, what a swanky outfit. Or he would say, that scoundrel.
1: Scoundrel?
0: Yeah, that

0: scoundrel tried to appear very swanky, but I know that he was not. He always said things like, where are you gallivanting?
1: My mom says gallivanting.
0: Gallivanting. And you're dressed like a ruffian. Like, what are these words?
1: Why did he have this vocabulary?
0: Because 1933 he was born, and so he was in India when the British were there. So good English was high, basically a high Victorian English.
1: Yeah.
0: So, and his favorite author was P.G. Wodehouse, and he introduced me to P.G. Wodehouse early in my life, so it was very funny. But he had all this very formal English. He would say such funny words. Two shakes of a lamb's tail, I will come down. I'm like, literally no one says that. There's no lambs in India. What are you talking about?
1: I'll be down there in two shakes of a lamb's tail. I say that.
0: Yeah, but why would this guy say that? But he did. So swanky was his word. And I think what I want to say is I feel very swanky now in terms of how I accept myself and how I don't worry about things that I think are... Because I'm so vain and so shallow, it's shocking. But now I don't worry about those things. So I think where things have worked out for me by the grace of God and my parents and my spouse and my children, things are pretty swanky.
1: The last time you were here, we talked a lot about your origin story, about starting out in investment banking, about raising your children at home. I can see you rolling your eyes before Stand Up found you. I've never seen anyone tell their origin story more on podcasts than you.
0: I know, God. Because people can't believe that you go from finance to this.
1: Yeah.
0: And a 13-hour hiatus being a soccer mom in the middle. But it happened.
1: So
0: now what can I do?
1: I did find we have a clip of something we wanted to show you, some of your earlier stand up. This is at Funny Women You Can't. We're trying to figure out whether this is the first show or what. Do you have it there?
2: So I was sitting at breakfast with my stress or wound pimple thing. And I was sitting with my father. That's him having a soup. With my son, who's getting
0: my skin looks so good.
2: Putting his socks on, lying on the floor, right, left, up, down. No concept of heel, ankle, toe, nothing. This is like a man versus cloth. It's a war. And my mother, who was looking at me across the
0: table. Oh, this is my pimple. I remember.
2: And she said, do you have a facial leprosy?
1: So
0: yeah, that was, I tell you what that was. That was after I did the Funny Women competition.
1: Which
0: was the first time I was ever on stage. And I have a clip of that, but I have never put it anywhere.
1: Come on.
0: And they asked me to come to Edinburgh and be part of their showcase. That's when I went and did that.
1: What goes through your head seeing that?
0: First of all, my skin looks amazing.
1: Yeah, I would agree with that.
0: All right. The second thing is, I look at that and I think, first of all, the delivery is so slow. Like, what are you doing it in slow motion? What's the matter with you? And I also recognize that I'm describing a scene that's very funny because of the way I'm describing it that had probably happened that week in my house. But I'm relying on my mother, her accent, my father, the acting. If I looked at that, I'd say, yeah, but who are you?
1: I was going to say, if you were to give advice to that comedian.
0: I'd say, who are you? Come out from behind all these characters. You're able to transmit a point of view, but come out in front of them and transmit it.
1: And it took you how long to figure that out?
0: I think I'm still figuring it out, Tom. But I think what I would probably say to that is, you know you want to talk about these things, but what's the kernel? That's making it work for you. What's the intuition? Get out in front, state the intuition, then cut this thing down a lot, and let's get to the joke.
1: I mean, the reason I ask, when did you figure that out, is because it feels like you did. It feels like the things you are at, I mean, I'm no Dr. Phil here, you know, someday.
0: Dr. Tom.
1: Dr. Tom. Father Tom.
0: I prefer doctor.
1: That's what, no problem.
0: Please.
1: No problem. No, Dr. Tom it is. Yeah. I do call myself Father Tom when I get on like this a little bit.
0: Have you seen Spotlight? Don't call yourself Father Tom.
1: Never mind. Dr. Tom it is. Point is, I think everything I've heard you talk about so far is like, you know, without these stories, without like these stories of my family, like, who am I? This has been such a big exploration of who you are. And isn't it interesting to me that you look at yourself as a young person and go like, you're still trying to figure out who the hell you are. And it feels like you got there.
0: I hope so. Thank you for that. But I also think, how slow is she talking? Like, people don't have all day. What are you doing?
1: Whose voice is that?
0: My mom.
1: Yeah, I know. Thanks for coming in, hey?
0: Oh, thank you for having me.
1: And thank you for being my first interview back after my pet leave.
0: Oh, my God. Congratulations on the baby.
1: Thank you very much.
0: Huge congratulations to your wife.
1: Mainly. Hey, yeah, for sure. Yeah.
0: Well, congratulations to you, but she's doing the heavy lifting, so I'm sending her those vibes.

0: times. Yeah. And I'd like to say it gets easier. It gets different. It gets different as they grow older.
1: I can
0: enjoy it until they're 10. Oh, they're so great.
1: Thanks for coming in. My conversation with the comedian Sindhu V, a little bit of advice there at the end. Sindhu's new show is called Swanky. For tickets and dates, visit SindhuV.com. Coming up on Q, you're going to hear from the director Alireza Hetemi. I'm Tom Power. More Q after this.
2: 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Good morning. I'm Megan Ketchison in Winnipeg. At 10:30, it's partly cloudy and 20. A mix of sun and cloud today. Chance of showers or a thunderstorm later today. A high of 23. Manitoba is feeling the heat from inflation. Statistics Canada revealing its latest figures this morning. Nationally, that number at 3%. It was 2.8% in June, a drop from the month previous thanks to lower gas prices in May. This time, higher gas prices are being blamed for the July increases. In Manitoba, the inflation rate grew from 4% in June to 4.2% in July. That's putting the squeeze on many Manitobans who are coming to rely on Harvest Manitoba and other places that provide food. The Chalmers Neighborhood Renewal Corporation has seen the number of people buying its reduced price bags of produce double from 400 earlier this summer to 800. WestJet has announced it is increasing its number of sun destinations this coming season. In a release, the airline says it's growing its schedule to Latin America and the Caribbean. Nonstop flights from Winnipeg are also increasing. It says it's increasing its capacity from Winnipeg by 26%. There'll be weekly flights between Winnipeg and Liberia, Puerto Vallarta and Los Cabos in Mexico, and new service from Belize City and Punta Cana in the Dominican Republic. In Winnipeg right now, it's 20 degrees.
3: I'm Garvey Bailey, sitting in for Tom Power. Just a quick heads up that what you are about to hear is a repeat broadcast. We're re-airing one of our favorite episodes from a few months ago. Enjoy.
1: I'm Tom Power. You're listening to Q. So let's say tonight when you get home from work, you get out the popcorn, you get a beer out of the fridge, sit down and watch a movie. And the movie you pick looks like, you know, a quiet family drama. A young professor returns home to Turkey after years of living abroad. And there's tension and complicated history and, you know, the sort of normal complications that come with a story about going back to somewhere that you've outgrown. And then something happens that changes everything. And the film you thought you were watching, this quiet family drama, becomes something much darker, much stranger, and a little harder to shake. That film is called The Things You Kill. It won the World Cinema Dramatic Directing Award at the Sundance Film Festival last year. It was Canada's official submission to the Academy Awards. And for film nerds, it's gotten a lot of comparisons to the work of David Lynch, which, if you don't know, means you're in for something genuinely unsettling and bizarre. The movie opens in Canadian theaters on Friday, and its director is Alireza Hetemi. There's one detail about this film I think that tells you everything you need to know about how personal it is. He asked his own family in Iran not to go see it. Guest host Garvia Bailey sat down with them in the studio to find out why. Here's their conversation.
3: Listen, I knew a little bit about your film before going into watching it. So I knew that there was going to be a sort of uncomfortable shift that happens in the film. I was prepared, but I heard that you say that you wanted to bring audiences just to the brink of getting up out of their seats and walking out, but somehow keeping them there. And I wanted to talk about that sweet spot to you as a filmmaker mm-hmm. with an audience, how you play with an audience. You played with my emotions, Ali.
4: Well, I love films that engage me, mm-hmm. you know, help me participate in the act of creating meanings, not the ones that spoon feed me. Here, I didn't want audience to just come in and consume and say goodbye.
3: Right.
4: I want them to have a critical distance that they can engage with the film as a participant. So what I did, I decided to use a Trojan horse. Bring the audience for the first half of the film into territories they know. They watch this movie and say, oh, I know this kind of movie. I know where it goes. And right at the middle of the film, I wanted to pull the rug and leave them completely disoriented for like 10, 15 seconds. Mm. Now they can leave. But if they sit, they have given me their consent to take them to uncharted territories.
3: There's a scene early on in the film where we learn about two men, father and son. Ali is the name of our main character, and he's visiting his mother. She's frail, and there's a lot of warmth and love between them. You can see that. He helps her bathe, and it's such a tender, lovely moment. And then Ali's father walks in to the into the scene, and the calm of the moment is completely shattered. What did you want the audience to know about these two men right off the bat? These are just the opening moments of the scene. So we get this setup of these two individuals.
4: The woman in the film mediate the love and the conversation and the warmth. Mm-hmm. Men are incapable of connecting, are incapable of expressing, of incapable of articulating, right? And here we have this father and son who cannot bear each other even for 5 minutes. They clash at the first sight, right? So this father and son clash, and that's the beginning of the film.
3: Yeah, that tension is what is the wave that we ride along during the film. So at one point we learn that Ali's mother has died, officially at least, because she fell and hit her head. Mm-hmm. The whole family is gathered, and the tension is palpable in that gathering of family. What do we learn about family dynamics in this scene? What are you trying to tell us there?
4: The Things You Kill is about a man who has a convenient story that he tells himself. Mm-hmm. It's a single story, it's a simple story. And as soon as the mother dies, people stop forward and tell their own side of the story. And Ali has to look at himself and realize that there are cracks in his story.
3: Yeah.
4: There have been always cracks, and he was blind to it.
3: Yeah.
4: That's the entire story of The Things You Kill. You have to kill the simple stories and hold more complex stories with all its contradiction. With your both hands, hold them together.
3: Yeah.
4: That's the lesson Ali has to learn in the film.
3: Oh, boy. Ali comes to suspect that his father had a part in the killing of his mother. And about midway through the film, and you don't mind that I have spoilers that I'm throwing.
4: Spoilers.
3: What are spoilers?
4: Are beautiful.
3: I think so too. I think so too.
4: This is not a movie that works on twist.
3: Exactly.
4: Even if you know there is a twist and you know you're walking toward it, still it's going to hit you hard.
3: That's right. I agree.
4: So,
3: because I knew exactly what I was going into, and it was still, I still fell out of my chair. Yeah. Anyway, so Ali, along with this mystery gardener, they kill Ali's father. And at this point, you do something radical, I think, as a filmmaker. You switch the casting up. So the actor who plays the gardener becomes Ali, and they switch. And so this gardener becomes married to Ali's wife, teaching Ali's students, all of those things. Where did you get this idea to swap these characters in this way? And what was the intent, the intention? What did you want us to feel in that moment?
4: I'm mischievous. I love playing around.
3: I can tell.
4: Mm-hmm. And I like to go find roads that are not paved for me. You know, in doppelganger history, we always have two characters. Mm-hmm. And somewhere at the end of Act Two, we realize that character A has been imagining character B. And through a montage scene, we explain, hey, be aware, this was imaginary. Mm-hmm. In this movie, I thought, what if B

0: is not imaginary, because we all have multi facets to our characters.
1: Mm-hmm.
0: You know, let's pick two sides of it.
1: Mm.
0: These sides are very potent. It's not like one side is original and the other side is imaginary.
1: Mm.
0: We can be evil, we can be caring, we can be loving, we can be doubtful, we can be neglecting other people. These are all different facets of us, and none of them is the original. Everything else comes and goes.
1: Mm.
0: That was the starting point for me. And when it came to casting, we decided that we cast completely two different characters for it. And right at the middle, we do a switch, a complete switch of the two characters. And all my collaborators had doubts.
1: Did they? Did they say, what are you thinking, sir?
0: They mostly were worried audience won't get it.
1: Right.
0: You know, it will alienate the audience. It would.
1: But this goes back to what you said earlier.
0: Yes.
1: Wanting to keep the, like, just give the audience just a moment of just, I'm uncomfortable. I don't know what's happening.
0: I love the audience and I believe in the audience.
1: Yeah.
0: I think audiences are smart.
1: Mm-hmm.
0: You know, they are smart and they love thinking. I refuse this idea that audience are just masses of dumb, you know, consumers. They're not like that. So I think that trust helped me to convince my collaborators to go in and say, we'll do the switch. We don't explain it at all. We give them 10, 15 seconds for the audience to feel disoriented, feel discomfort, and find their way back to the film. You know, because if they walk back, we have done something nobody has done. You know, and that the kid inside me is very happy with that. You know.
1: Yeah.
0: I push you out of the film. Now you have to want to come back.
1: Mm.
0: If you come back, you will never forget this movie.
1: Right. You originally set the story in Iran, which, and then something happened. Why wasn't it possible to make the film in Iran?
0: The film is about patricide.
1: Yeah.
0: And the country at the time was ruled by an older man. And they saw patricide as a disrespect to the system.
1: Mm-hmm.
0: And they asked me to change it. And I refused the censorship.
1: Mm-hmm.
0: Also, as I mentioned, I'm a cinephile and I wanted to have control over the artistic aspects of the film. And it wasn't the film I wanted to shoot it underground and kind of rush through it.
1: Right.
0: So we decided to move the film to Turkey. I'm indigenous from southwest of Iran, which speaks a dialect of Turkish.
1: Mm-hmm.
0: And that gave me a pathway to Turkish language spoken in Turkey. And Turkey has an amazing group of actors.
1: Mm-hmm.
0: We went there and said, we have this story. Can we make it together?
1: Mm-hmm.
0: And I'm grateful for the hospitality of the Turkish artist who adopted me and let me tell the story in that setting.
2: I'm Tom Power. This is Q. You're in the middle of Garvia Bailey's conversation with the Iranian-Canadian filmmaker Alireza Hetemi about his new feature, The Things You Kill. It's the story of a young professor in Turkey, Ali, who kills his own father as an act of revenge. So in just a minute, he's going to tell you which parts of that story are actually autobiographical. But first, Garvia asked Alireza about his early days in a small town in Iran, how a kid who'd only been to the theaters four times eventually became an award-winning filmmaker. Here's the rest of their conversation.
0: I'm from a small town.
1: Okay.
0: You know, and my obsession was poetry.
1: Oh.
0: The art form in Iran for more than 1,000 years has been poetry. So if your mom wants to wake you up, we'll read a line of poem to you from 700 years ago. So I wanted to be a poet. And then one day I go to this tiny library and the older woman there is sick of me because every day I'm there. And she's about to close. And she tells me there's a pile of books there. It's not registered. Just run there, pick some books, get the hell out of here. I go there and two books right in front of me, the titles sound poetic, so I thought they are

0: And what did you get out of his work?
1: His commitment till today has been inspiring. You know, he was not afraid to believe in audience, to believe that art matters in the time of uncertainty, in the time of crisis.
0: You've been very open about this film being a work of what you call autofiction. First, can you explain to me what autofiction is?
1: This film is mostly based on my own histories.
0: Okay.
1: So a lot of things you see in the films are based on truth. I have not killed my father.
0: Okay, that's good. I was going to say.
1: And I love the old man. Now we have a much better relationship and understanding.
0: Yeah.
1: But the film is based on personal histories. It's not entirely autobiographical. I had to experiment with the histories to make sure it fits as a cohesive piece in cinema. That's the fiction part. So it's not entirely fiction and it's not entirely autobiographical. Right. But I've drawn from my own histories. This is the first time that I don't open my heart. I'm spilling my guts in front of the audience.
0: Was it cathartic for you to be able to do that, to pull parts? Like I don't want to pry too much, but I'm so curious about the parts of the film that are you.
1: I don't think art can be cathartic.
0: Okay.
1: You know? What's the word? Is cathartic or
0: what's cathartic?
1: Cathartic. Cathartic. I don't think art can be cathartic. If you have done the work to look at the pain you have, if you have walked through the mud and have survived it, then you can look back and ask yourself, what the hell did I go through? And then tell that story.
0: You dedicate the film to your sisters, and I've heard you say that you hope your family never sees this film.
1: Yeah.
0: I understand that one of your sisters, though, did see the film.
1: Yes.
0: What was the conversation like after?
1: I asked my family not to see it. And
0: you
1: they
0: asked
1: agree.
0: Them not to? Yes. Okay.
1: But one of my sisters...
0: But why, Ali?
1: They will see a lot of themselves on the screen.
0: I see.
1: And this will not be an easy watching. I want them to see it when they are willing to break their promise to me. Then they are ready to watch.
0: So what happened with your sister when she saw it?
1: She sneaked into a festival in Sydney.
0: Oh, she did. She broke her promise to you.
1: Yes.
0: She did.
1: And then she called me and said, I watched your film. I said, uh-huh. She said, I'm sorry you went through it alone. I gotta go. Bye.
0: Wow. I'm sorry you went through it alone.
1: Yes.
0: How did you process that?
1: I'm glad that she understood why I made the film. That was, I was scared that she wouldn't understand why I made it. And I've always underestimated my little sister. So she was very generous with that call. I appreciate that.
0: Yeah. I know that right now the eyes of the world are on Iran. How is your family? Are people safe there? Do you have family there?
1: I have my entire family is in Iran.
0: Okay.
1: I haven't had news since the war has started. I'm in the dark. Nobody's safe.
0: How are you doing? How are you coping with the news every day?
1: I refuse to despair. You know, I know that some part of the Iranian diaspora has been manipulated to be the mouthpiece for legitimizing the narrative of war as a possibility toward human dignity. I refuse that fantasy. I reject that fantasy. I think human dignity cannot be advanced by bombs. And it cannot arrive tomorrow.
0: Right.
1: It takes decades of hard work. building social networks.

0: networks like students, minorities, women, labor unions, and more. Freedom only can come that way. We have been fighting with the oppressive regime in Iran, and we will keep fighting, but the bombs are not the way. Mm. It never was, and I refuse that lie.
1: Yeah. It has been such a pleasure talking to you about the film, and I certainly hope that everyone goes to see it, because it, as I told you before the microphones were on, it has stayed with me. It has truly stayed.
0: It's a movie that I made for those of us who love walking out of cinema feeling alive.
1: Mm.
0: Feeling, oh, that's what cinema should be. I made it for those of us. If you are one of those crazy, crazy, crazy cinema lovers, I hope you enjoy the movie.
1: Thank you for being here today.
0: Thank you so much, Gravia, for having me. Thank you.

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1: If you've ever scratched the surface of your family's history, you might have picked up on some stuff, some patterns or some explanations that make you go, oh, that's why I am the way I am, or that's why mom or dad sees the world this way. That's what the musician Saya Gray says happened when she went to Japan and started writing songs for her debut album. It's called Saya. I caught up with Saya, who is just one of the best musicians in this country, shortly after the record came out. And she talked to me a little bit about touring as Daniel Caesar's bassist, talked to me about working with Willow Smith, you know, Jada Pinkett Smith and Will Smith's daughter, her musical director during like the Whip My Hair era. I wanted to know more about that, though. Like, what did she learn about herself that made her debut album come out the way it did? And I started out by playing one of the best tracks on the record.

0: Cy Gray with HBW off her debut album, Sia. I love that song. My understanding is, and you only have to tell me what you want to tell me here, ending of a relationship and you go to Japan for a cross-country road trip by yourself.
1: The whole thing was like, I found out a lot about my great-great-grandmother on my mom's side, and a lot of the trauma from my whole life comes down through that DNA. And there was a lot. She was a performer. She was married to someone with five wives. My grandma had to leave because of how, like, he was like a tycoon in Japan. It was unbelievable. It's just like an unbelievable story, like a movie, you know what I mean? And I realized that a lot of my traits and probably a lot that I attract, it comes from that lineage and that ancestry. And that's why, like, on the cover, I wanted to, like, have an ode to her, like, in a lot of, like, woodblock or a lot of that era. So I did, like, that time and that era of styling. And Japan was just, I went to where she was. I went all the way through Fuji Mountain and stayed in Kyoto for a couple weeks. And then I drove all the way through California. And for me, this record sounds like California to me because, like, I moved to California all last year before the fires. And, I needed space. And that's what I feel that I made with this.
0: What was your great-grandmother's name?
1: Sumi Watanabe. And, but my baba left that family, so she ended up in Murata. So, but it's really deep. Like, you know what I mean? And anyone from Japanese culture with an old family crest has a lot of deep, deep history there. There's so much history. And so I really wanted to take that into this record with the visuals and kind of have that as like the remnants, everything that I'm dealing with, you know, all the debris. And that's exactly.

0: exactly what I had with the record and the cover.
1: Well, the last question I wanted to ask you is, when there's so many different things that you do, and when there's an expectation on you and then you change that and you do something completely different, is there still like a North Star or a fixed point that you want to stay true to?
0: Yeah, I don't know. I always know when I'm being too influenced. That's the one thing in my stomach, just like queasy stomach. If I know I'm being influenced.
1: Being influenced, are you trying to sound like someone else?
0: Or just like something, or like someone's opinion's too strong, or if there's like someone's energy in it that's too strong. That's the one thing. The one thing I do know. I don't know many things, and I don't know what's happening with a lot of many things, but the one thing I do know is when I'm like moving off the boat. You know what I mean? Like when I get off the boat, I'm immediately like, nope, that song needs to go, or that thing needs to go, or whatever, that person needs to go. Whatever it is that's influencing me too much needs to go. Because influence is like, that's the most powerful thing for me. That is like the disease, I guess. As soon as I feel that pull, I'm like, nope, I have to like go right back. And that's the one thing I do know.
1: I think you made a great record, and I think it's only going to get bigger from here.
0: Thanks. I'm excited.
1: Congratulations on it.
0: Thanks. Mm-hmm.

John Power. 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
6: I'm Emile Niazi, sitting in for Elamine Abdel Mahmoud. Emily McBride's debut novel is about the horrors of early motherhood, and it arrives as conversations around postpartum psychosis are changing. The group chats here to talk about it. This is CBC News. Good morning. I'm Megan Ketchison in Winnipeg. At 11 o'clock, mostly cloudy and 20. We're looking at a mix of sun and cloud, a risk of showers or a thunderstorm, and a high of 23. Winnipeg police are looking for a suspect wanted in connection to a crime spree from theft to weapons charges. Major Crimes has been investigating a string of incidents between April 20th and June 28th this year in the city of Winnipeg and in Headingley. They include stolen vehicles, stolen license plates that were used during commercial break-ins, and other property crimes. Police identified two suspects involved, two men aged 35 and 41, who were wearing electronic monitoring devices during the incidents. The 35-year-old man was arrested after a traffic stop and running away from police on August 4th. Later that day, police also searched a home in Glenwood, another in St. James. Police have issued an arrest warrant for 41-year-old Jesse Troy Lafreniere. Anyone with information on his whereabouts is asked to contact police. More than 100 wildfires burning across BC today. In Summerlin, an explosive wildfire forced thousands to flee more than a week ago. Now evacuees face two stark realities. Some properties are okay for return, and others are still waiting to know the fate of their homes. The CBC's Helen Pike has more.
7: About 1,200 properties cleared for re-entry Sunday. The homes are nearest Okanagan Lake, and most of the Bald Range fire didn't reach the area. On the other side of Highway 97, officials haven't shared what damage the fire left behind.
8: Hello, this is a critical alert from District of Summerland.
7: For Zane and Kirsten Scullard, they didn't know what to expect as they rounded the corner, but quickly, relief.
9: We're just praying for the firefighters, to be honest, because we're good. Our home is safe, and thanks to them.
10: Yeah, I have to say, it's been overwhelming. So they're not
11: Yeah, it's kind of devastating.
7: Melody Willis found out through word of mouth the fire hit her farm.
11: I don't know what's left. I've heard all the fencing is gone.
7: She wishes those in her situation had more clarity ahead of the phased reentry planning.
12: I completely understand.
7: Mayor Doug Holmes sympathizes, but he doesn't have a lot of clarity or answers either. The mayor is cautious but optimistic that more people can go home in the coming days. Helen Pike, CBC News, Summerland, British Columbia.
6: U.S. President Donald Trump's son-in-law is meeting with Israeli Prime Minister Benjamin Netanyahu. Jared Kushner wants to change the Israeli Prime Minister's mind after Netanyahu recently rejected a U.S.-backed Gaza peace plan. Yesterday, Kushner spoke with the new Hamas leader who supports the deal, but as Crystal Gamansing tells us, some in Israel are insisting the fight isn't over yet.
13: And I think there is a large supportive group right across the political spectrum on Netanyahu's position that he should finish the job in Gaza.
14: Oliver McTernan is the director of Forward Thinking, a conflict resolution group in the Middle East. He says U.S. envoy Jared Kushner's back-to-back meetings with the leaders of Hamas and Israel will need to establish a shared goal to make progress, because right now Benjamin Netanyahu has plenty of political incentive to hold firm. On August 9th, Netanyahu rejected the U.S.-backed 15-point peace plan, saying Israel Defense Forces will not carry out any withdrawal until Hamas is disarmed. Hamas agreed to turn over its heavy weapons to U.S.-backed Palestinian administrators for storage. Israel is demanding all weapons be surrendered and destroyed before leaving the territory. Crystal Gamansing, CBC News, London.
6: WestJet has announced it is increasing its number of sun destinations this coming season. In a release, the airline says it's growing its schedule to Latin America and the Caribbean. Nonstop flights from Winnipeg are also increasing. It's up by 26%. There will be weekly flights between Winnipeg and Liberia, Costa Rica, Puerto Vallarta, and Los Cabos, Mexico. And new services will be from Winnipeg to Belize City, Belize, and Punta Cana, Dominican Republic. WestJet says they're increasing the services because of increased demand. And that is the news from Winnipeg. In the forecast for today, mix of sun and cloud, a risk of showers and a possible thunderstorm, gusty southwest wind, and a high of 23. Brandon today, mix of sun and cloud, chance of showers, a high of 22. In Dauphin today, a mix of sun and cloud, slight chance of showers, windy, and a high of 23. In Flin Flon today, sunny with a mix of sun and cloud this afternoon, chance of showers, a high of 17. Thompson, increasing cloud, chance of showers, a high of 14. And in Churchill today, cloudy with rain beginning later this morning and a high of 13.
15: 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This includes Queen Mab, a

0: debut novel by Canadian author Emily McBride. It uses folklore and horror to tackle postpartum psychosis. I'm Emil Niazi, sitting in for Elamine Abdel Mahmoud. This is Commotion. Sarah Wheeler and Martha Shabas are here. Welcome to the show.
1: Thanks for having us.
2: Hi.
0: So, Sarah, Queen Mab, for anyone who's not familiar with the book, tell us what it's about.
1: Sure. So it's about Maddie. She's a 20-something literature grad student in an unnamed English city, and she becomes pregnant and experiences difficult but very common kind of conditions around that, right? She doesn't have a lot of money. She lives in a dingy apartment. When she goes into labor, she has some pretty significant pain that's dismissed by doctors. And her husband has to go pretty much right back to work when she's home. And so she is pretty stressed out and has this experience of kind of imagining that the bad kind of fairies took her baby and replaced it with a changeling. And then a lot of things unfold.
0: I love it. Don't we all kind of feel that way after having a baby? Martha, what was your experience like reading the book as a mom and as a writer?
2: As a writer, I would say it was intensely pleasurable, which may sound like a kind of funny way to describe a book about postpartum psychosis. But McBride is such a beautiful writer. The book is so ambitiously intellectual. It draws on lots of precepts of modernist novels in the sense that it's really elusive. You know, the text is full of these references to other modernist writers, to Victorian writers. And then it has the ethereal quality of a Victorian novel. It's spooky. On top of all that, it's also really funny. Maddie is really wry and self-deprecating. She's married to a guy who is kind of equally dry in a sense of humor. And when her mind starts to unravel, I mean, it does in a way that is, you know, quite funny. It's dark, but I mean, she has this moment by the quayside. She brings her baby. She slips. She looks into the water and she has this moment of profound affinity with a fish who she locks eyes with. And she feels like this fish, I understand this fish more than I understand the baby in the pram. So yeah, there's later she's going crazier. She's thinking about T.S. Eliot's The Wasteland. It may sound heavy handed, but I think it's, you know, to McBride's credit, that the book is spellbinding. It just draws you in. It never wears that intellect heavily.
0: Mm. Yeah, Sarah, you wanted to pop in there? No?
1: Yeah, I mean, I just love the book. I think it's an interesting word, Martha, to kind of be worried about having enjoyed it. But that's a reaction I have to a lot of the media that we're seeing that really expresses the difficulty of modern motherhood. That, yes, it's a little bit disturbing, spooky, like you said, but it also feels relieving. There's recognition in it. And it's exciting, honestly, to be reading something so honest about something that is so important but not often talked really honestly about.
0: Mm-hmm. And I find even when it doesn't necessarily highlight your own specific experience as a new mom, you're still grateful just to be able to see this full spectrum of the motherhood experience somehow portrayed. Sarah, what do you think that these like fairy tale and folklore elements let McBride do here in really capturing the experience of postpartum that, let's say, a more straightforward, realistic account might not let her do?
1: Yeah, well, you know, we're seeing this in popular books like Night Bitch by Rachel Yoder. Mm-hmm. In my interview in The Cut with the author Emily McBride, she mentioned Chouette by Claire Olshetsky, where a mother gives birth to an owl. Wonderful book. And I think, as Emily said when I interviewed her, you kind of need these supernatural elements, both to kind of grip people who might not understand how wild that experience of new motherhood is, but also to really get at the feeling, not exactly what happens when you're in this position, but what it feels like, which sometimes is like you're the person in the small town in the horror movie going around trying to convince everyone that they're turning into zombies and nobody believes you, right? Postpartum can feel like, you know, you're just doing these normal everyday things and everyone someone's telling you just to get out to a coffee shop, mm-hmm. but you're losing your mind. And so I think that fantasy really reflects that in a way that is cathartic.
0: Mm-hmm. Especially since, you know, I found when I became a mom for the first time, there was nothing that could have prepared me for that experience. Like, no books, no conversations. It was like I had to walk through fire, and only then, you know, was I reborn someone entirely new and different. Martha, talk to me about how McBride plays with the way that women and mothers have historically written about and been written about, you know, especially when it comes to new motherhood.
2: Yeah, it's interesting what you just said about not being prepared and feeling as though you're walking through a fire, because Maddie, the protagonist, you know, she's suddenly pregnant at 23, and she's someone who describes herself as understanding the world through the books she studied. So this canon of Victorian novels and modernist novels, and suddenly here she is pregnant, and she looks back at her trusty Western canon, and there is a complete dearth of three-dimensional moms. And she thinks about that. She's like Catherine Earnshaw in Wuthering Heights. She dies in childbirth and she's motherless. Dorothea Brooke, you know, of Middlemarch, childless as well. So looking at how women have been written as mothers throughout, you know, from Victorian novels to the modernist era, there's no blueprint for her. And she's someone who has learned how to live via literary blueprint. So in a sense, it seems kind of rational that she falls apart. You know, her modus operandi for how to exist in the world has been completely undermined. Mm. I was also thinking that McBride has sort of offered us a way to read these folklore differently, that she's giving us the opportunity to look back at some of the Scandinavian and Celtic folklore about changelings and see, like, oh, maybe this is about actually mothers, you know, reading something into their children, you know, experiencing postpartum distress rather than being these just kind of supernatural fairy stories.
0: I'm suddenly having this picture of Rosemary's Baby and the end when she's at first so horrified, yeah. Like, what have you done to his eyes? And then by the end of it, she's actually like, well, I'm going to love this darn baby no matter who sired him. Sarah, the book has a lot of intense emotions surrounding motherhood and that experience. But one emotion that I'm so interested in is this idea of maternal ambivalence. You know, she says she's not feeling the love that she thinks she's supposed to be feeling. And I think a lot of women can probably relate to that idea of, you know, it not clicking right away, I think is how a lot of people describe it. You know, what did this book say to you about your own experience? And did this idea of ambivalence resonate with you?
1: Absolutely. I mean, I've even joked about creating like a maternal ambivalence canon to share with people, a reading list. I think younger millennials and Gen Z are talking a lot about whether or not they want to have kids. But a lot of that ambivalence went unexplored for people in my generation and older, even before we had kids, right? Like, I was ambivalent, but I wasn't okay with being ambivalent. I had to push that aside and just say, you know, of course I'm supposed to have children. So it started even then. But yes, I really relate to it as a mother. I mean, my oldest child is 10 and I still feel ambivalent. And it's not a feeling that we're used to accepting about motherhood. You're just supposed to love your kids unequivocally, right? Even if they're, you know, the devil. And it's uncomfortable. And so, again, it just feels so good to hear stories where we can see mothers who we know are good and loving and good people make bad choices, have bad thoughts, and still be okay.
0: Mm. Martha, you know, Sarah brought up Rachel Yoder's Night Bitch and this growing trend of books about motherhood that delve in horror and surrealism. And there's also, you know, Jasmine Chan's The School for Good Mothers. What do you think is happening with this larger trend, Martha?
2: I think many female authors are finally getting to own this experience in a way that you know, as we were talking about with the canon, we never have before. I think it probably started

0: started. I mean, it's hard to pinpoint when it started, but I think back to A Life's Work by Rachel Cusk, which was, I think, 2001. And, you know, all the blowback she got for writing with candor and honesty about how difficult those first few months are. And then in the past 10 years, we've had Motherhood by Sheila Hedy, Jesse Greenglass, a British writer, wrote Sight, which is about some of the uncertainty about whether or not she wants to have a child. And now, yeah, we're seeing sort of more body horror, because I think for many women, pregnancy and childbirth is a real life form of body horror. I mean, the reality is that many of us have to grapple with the fact that to be bipedal, our pelvises are just not going to be wide enough for a comfortable birth. And that can mean a lot of intense intervention, medical, mechanical, lots of long recovery. And we're finally writing about that in a you know, complex way.
1: Mm. Sarah, I think it's important to talk about how this book is very specifically also about postpartum psychosis, and that's a very specific diagnosis. But it comes at the same time that we're watching this harrowing murder trial ongoing in the U.S. Surrounding Lindsay Clancy, a Massachusetts mother accused of killing her three young children, and much of her defense rests on this idea that she was going through postpartum psychosis. And it's bringing up a lot of questions about what is it, what are our misunderstandings around it culturally. What do you think is one thing, one key thing that gets lost in the conversation around postpartum psychosis that you really want people to understand?
2: Well, it's interesting that I heard that the prosecutor in that case urged jurors not to view the trial as, quote, a public debate about women's mental health and how the medical system treats women, which is insane, right? Because that is what it's about. I think that maternal psychosis, it's not very common. It's estimated like 1 to 2 out of every 1,000 births, right? But I thought it was completely unrelatable until I had kids. And then I understood both why women went crazy and also why women might hurt their children. And I'm surprised that it doesn't happen more. I think that what people need to get, and a lot of mothers understand this, is that even at a time when many men are doing more than their fathers did, we live in a society where children, their health, their education, their feeding, clothing, housing, emotional well-being, right, are overwhelmingly the de facto responsibility of women. Mm-hmm. And especially because this is also a society that makes it almost sadistically difficult. This comes up in the novel a lot. At every turn to care for children, women are kind of set up to lose their minds. And so you can't separate society from a case like this.
1: Martha, I'm curious how you think a book like this can help us better understand the reality of postpartum mental illness.
0: I'm not sure it necessarily can. I think if you're someone who's watching the Lindsay Clancy trial and you're unable to empathize with her, the notion of a woman harming her children is automatically just the most reprehensible thing. Of course, it's reprehensible, but if there's no kind of sensitivity to what the postpartum experience is and mental health issues, psychosis, then I think you'll read this book and just think that the protagonist is insane. I think if you already have some sensitivity to the issues, this will give you, I mean, Sarah was speaking to this, there's this real verisimilitude of her psychological experience where, you know, I'm not sure if this is real, but boy, does McBride make it feel real. And you feel as though you're completely airdropped into this insular, single-minded world where nobody else understands you. And she never doubts. She never thinks, am I going crazy? She's just like, I have a changeling. Where is my baby?
1: So fascinating having this conversation with you both, and really appreciate you taking the time to be here with us today.
2: Thank you.
0: Thank you.
1: Sarah Wheeler is a freelance writer whose work appears in The Cut and Romper. You can hear more conversations like this on her podcast, The Mother of It All. And Martha Shabas is a novelist and contributor to The Globe and Mail. I'm Emil Niazi, sitting in for Elamine Abdel-Mahmoud. This is Commotion. Look, when I was a kid, if there was one issue of Vogue that I had to have, it was the September issue. And part of that was because

0: of the cover. It was so special and coveted. But when people saw this September's cover of Vogue with Kaia Gerber and Homer Geer, well, their jaws hit the floor, and not in a good way. Joan Summers is here to explain why people are describing it as a back-to-school catalog. Ouch, what's wrong with a back-to-school catalog? Joan, welcome back to the show.
1: Hi, it's so nice to see you.
0: It's so nice to see you, too. Okay, first, for those who might not have, you know, visited their public library like ourselves for Vogue, what is the significance of the September issue?
1: Yeah, so think of the September issue as one of these hallmark events of sort of the marketing, fashion, entertainment calendar, the way we think of the Met Gala now or a Super Bowl ad. It is an event that was constructed by Vogue not only to sell issues, but to ring in the fall fashions, which is a huge time for the fashion calendar. It was, for many years, the biggest on the books for a lot of retailers. People are going back to school. They're starting new jobs. It is a season of intense change and changeover in the fashion industry. Fast fashion has sort of collapsed these cycles quite significantly, and so the importance of a month like September has diminished, but it remains a hallmark in the Vogue lineup, and there is actually an entire documentary that goes into it. It is something that feels Herculean in effort, and at its heyday felt almost like rocket science putting together. You watch these people in a magazine industry that does not exist anymore doing actual math equations to figure out where to put the Chanel perfume ad. It's quite something.
0: Yes, yeah, I loved that documentary, the September issue. And it's funny to think that we were ever looking to a magazine to tell us how to dress. Okay, so now let's get into this year's cover. Describe for anyone who hasn't had the pleasure of seeing it, what does it look like?
1: Yeah, so it is a white backdrop, which has become a sort of hallmark of these magazines. Going back to, I would say, it's not a recent phenomenon. Even Beyonce's September issue was on a white backdrop, if anyone remembers, but it's sort of become a sort of derogatory, and it's those two, the children, Kaia and Homer, jumping and exuding this sort of ebullience about them, and they are hearkening back to their parents' issue from when their parents were married. Now, most people will probably not remember their parents are married because the audience that these two represent and who they are being marketed to certainly does not care that these two people were married. And so I think it was an interesting clash of the nepotism conversation we've been having for close to a decade now meets this sort of nostalgic hearkening back to yesteryear that a lot of places like Vogue rely on, mixed with a sort of Gen Z clash of like, what is this? We don't care about this. I think slop is such an awful word to have entered the lexicon, but it is a useful one in describing how people have treated this cover. They see it as sort of indicative of the slop era of fashion, if you will.
0: Yes. And in case you didn't know, Kaia Gerber's mom is Cindy Crawford,
1: and
0: Homer Geer's dad is Richard Geer. I did not know that that was a case. I knew about Kaia Gerber, but I was like, madam, who cares about the guy on the cover? So online folks are not having it. They are begging for the halcyon days of Anna Wintour. They are calling it, I mean, every which way but Tuesday. So how are you feeling about the backlash itself? Because I know we love to complain about everything. Does it hold up, the backlash to this?
1: I was like, leave it to me to come on and offer a contrary opinion, but I would say that this is actually an issue that is perfectly in line with the sort of spirit and creative ethos of the September issue. Calling it a JCPenney catalog, back to school catalog. JCPenney's an American retailer that many of us shopped at, unfortunately. And I find that interesting because that is what the September issue always was. Mm. You go back to these covers that people recognize, the Marie Antoinette cover, the post-SATC Sarah Jessica Parker cover, even like Keira Knightley's Pirates of the Caribbean September cover. You look at these and you're like, these are just catalogs, right? They're stuffed with text. They're stuffed with ads. They're literally 500 pages of advertisements. And so to see this as sort of indicative of a worsening quality, to me, I think shows how successful the marketing of the September issue was, because this is what the September issue always was. What I actually think we're seeing with this backlash is that the bar for, let's say, low quality or mainstream quality fashion has lowered so significantly that the average layperson can see it now, right? Because back in the day, you know, the online boards, LiveJournal, even just the fashion commentary, it, like September issue was sort of like, oh God, this is dreadful, right? Like it's sort of the most common Mario Testino photography we would see. But now, you know, even the average layperson who maybe's only connection to fashion is something like the September issue, or the images they see on Good Morning America that morning, even they can see that they are not being marketed to, that they have been lost in the conversation, that they can notice a decline in quality. And I think that that is really more interesting to me than like if these two deserve to be on the cover or if the white backdrop has been overused. I think across the bar, people are just fed up with the way that fashion looks right now.
0: Yes, I think that's so fair. And if not them, then who, really, yeah, right? It could be anyone at this point. importantly, this is also the first September issue with Chloe Mel at the head of Vogue, its print edition and online. Like I said, people have been begging for Anna to come back. But what's been the direction of Vogue since Chloe Mal took the reins?
1: Yeah, I think that Chloe's set up to fail no matter what. We talk about the glass cliff in the corporate world, especially for female leaders. And I think that no matter what, people were going to dislike what she was going to do because she's filling Anna Wintour's shoes and it's an impossible legacy to fill in such an interesting time for Vogue. But I do think her tenure has been marked by a sort of basic cheapening of the brand as people see it, where, you know, she's going on podcasts to talk about the issue with Kaya and Homer, which I was watching. And, you know, the idea of Anna Wintour doing a podcast to talk about the Marie Antoinette cover back in the day that everyone has been posting is sort of like just antithetical to the idea of Vogue as this prestige outlet that sort of issues its edict for the fall and then retreats back into the castle. The idea that she's out in the muck with all the common people, I think, is something that a lot of people see Chloe doing. And I also think that, you know, it's an over-reliance on nostalgia that certainly carries over from Anna. I don't think that edict has changed either. I think that this is a cover that is relying on their names, their parent, the lineage of Vogue. And all of those things were things that people saw as Vogue failing to do during Anna's time. And now Chloe is continuing to fail to update the brand in any meaningful way for people, the average layperson, I would say.
0: Okay, so if we can't look to Vogue for what is cool and trendy, that's the joke, where can you go to find what's the cutting edge or even just what you should maybe think about wearing this fall?
1: Yeah, I mean, the thing that I find so fun as I get older is the age-old time of like the kids are wearing what's new is something that has endured and something I have held to despite being in my 30s now. You know, go outside, go to a club, go to a bar, walk down the street. I think that that is always the best place to look because, you know, the kids are out and they're on TikTok, they're on Instagram, they're on Reddit, they're on these weird niche Pinterest boards and Depop communities, creating the trends that then trickle down through the houses. I think that the lines between where the inspiration starts and stops isn't just the brand's issue and then we all kind of get the marching orders. I think everything is really mixed in. And so living in the real world, staying contemporary, getting outside of my blinders that I can find myself in as a fashion writer, I think has always been what's very current. But yeah, I think the online space is not what's new. Outside is what's new. I go to the club and I see kids in outfits that I would have never imagined, you know?
0: Oh, I love when people say Gen Z looks like they're just discovering clothing for the first time.
1: No, yeah, they woke up and just walked into a store and it was their first day on earth. I love it.
0: And you know what? It looks good on them.
1: Yeah.
0: And fashion is for everyone, but especially for the people who are here on planet Earth for their very first go around. Well, Joan, as always, so much appreciate you being on here to talk about Anna Wintour, of all things.
1: My favorite topic.
0: Joan Summers co-hosts the podcast Eating for Free, and she was here with me in Toronto. And that is it for the podcast today. Remember, you can listen to any episode of Commotion anytime, wherever you get your podcasts. And hey, why not check us out on YouTube and Instagram? We are at Commotion CBC. I'm Emile Niazi sitting in for El Amin Abdel Mahmoud. 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

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Good morning. I'm Megan Ketchison in Winnipeg at 11:30, mostly cloudy and 20.

0: A mix of sun and cloud today, chance of an isolated thunderstorm and a high of 23. Winnipeg police are looking for a suspect wanted in connection to a crime spree from theft to weapons charges. Major Crimes has been investigating a string of incidents between April 20th and June 28th this year in the city of Winnipeg and in Headingley. They include stolen vehicles and stolen license plates that were used during commercial break-ins and other property crimes. Police identified two suspects involved, two men aged 35 and 41 who were wearing electronic monitoring devices during the incident. The 35-year-old man was arrested after a traffic stop and running away from police on August 4th. Later that day, police searched a home in Glenwood and another in St. James. Police have issued an arrest warrant for 41-year-old Jesse Troy Lafreniere. WestJet has announced it is increasing the number of sun destinations in its upcoming season. In a release, the airline says it's growing its schedule to Latin America and the Caribbean. WestJet is increasing the capacity from Winnipeg by 26%. There will be biweekly flights between Winnipeg and Liberia, Costa Rica, Puerto Vallarta, and Los Cabos, and now new service for Winnipeg to Belize City and Punta Cana. 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
4: 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This is a rerun.

0: Incredible. Hello, everyone. Welcome to Because News, Canada's funniest news quiz. I am Gavin Crawford, and if you are wondering why I sound more laid back and like I'm wearing a Patagonia fleece, it's because we are taping the show in Vancouver this week. So why not welcome this week's panel? She was so excited to hear Venezuela defeated the United States until she found out it was in baseball. It's improv queen Caitlin Howden. Hi. Welcome.
1: Thanks for having me.
0: In the middle chair, he wanted to take a lift to the show tonight, but gas prices are so high, it was cheaper to just pay a guy to carry him here. Piggybacking onto the news, it's Kevin Vidal.
2: Hello, that guy was my husband.
0: Very chivalrous of him. And finally, he was supposed to be on the Joe Rogan podcast, but he got bumped by some B-level politician. So he's here with us instead, direct from the Manosphere. It's Ivan Decker.
3: That guy was Kevin's husband.
4: Here we go.
1: Yeah.
0: We are taping the show in beautiful Vancouver, British Columbia, where even the rivers are atmospheric. So get ready to test your knowledge of headlines from the land of orcas and condos and weed. Oh my. First up, Taylor Swift fans who attended her shows in Vancouver learned this week that they may be entitled to something special. What could some Vancouver Taylor Swift fans be getting? Kevin.
2: Real taste.
0: We're going to put that on the internet. You're going to be dead. Ivan, what might some Vancouver Taylor Swift fans be getting?
4: Exclusive wedding pics in the group chat.
0: Very good guess, Caitlin.
1: She's going to make everyone a loaf of sourdough.
0: Everyone, the correct answer is refunds. They're going to get refunds because StubHub apparently failed to disclose accurate information about the tickets in certain sections. What was it about sections 219 to 236 and 418 to 437 that StubHub did not disclose? Kevin.
2: You could actually hear her singing. Oh, man. Yeah, the Swifties, even people that aren't Swifties are like, oh, no.
0: Caitlin, what did they not disclose?
1: Oh, that section, I know that section. Those seats are always wet.

0: they're going to be wet.
1: Yes.
2: They are, in fact, very obstructed view seats. Those sections were either beside or behind the stage. So I guess before you buy any FIFA tickets on StubHub, make sure the seats aren't actually underneath of the field. Speaking of FIFA, with seven of the World Cup games set to be played right here in Vancouver, Airbnb is offering an incentive to get Vancouverites to rent out their houses to World Cup visitors. What is Airbnb giving people who sign up?
3: A future lawsuit! You get to appear in court! Very exciting.
2: That is a very good guess. Any other guesses?
0: Money?
2: Caitlin Haddon for the point is money. The headline from 604 Now reads, Airbnb will pay Vancouver residents $1,000 if they rent out their homes for the FIFA World Cup. The bonus is only for new listings of entire homes, but there is a catch for Vancouver residents. What is the catch?
0: Maybe that, like, you can't choose who stays at your house, like, no screening. It's just, like, whoever shows up, but also they don't know where they're staying until they show up. It's like Love is Blind. But for Airbnb.
2: It is not. The catch is that the city of Vancouver has an Airbnb registration fee that runs up to $1,000. Finally, in other BC news, Canada may have been elbows up lately with the U.S., but that has not stopped BC's Louis Vuitton from flaunting international law. Panel, Louis Vuitton has been crossing U.S.-Canada border without permission several times a day. Incredibly, without raising the suspicions of border guards. How is Louis Vuitton getting away with this?
3: I mean, I don't want to divulge this, but he's riding his mountain bike through the bushes in Point Roberts. To go get bottle rockets.
2: The correct answer is, he is a cat. The audience has read this news story, obviously. The headline from CTV News, Canadian border jumping cat becomes local legend in BC community. Louis, if fluffy cat has been spotted jumping back and forth over a small ditch that is the only thing separating Surrey, BC from Blaine, Washington. I mean, I don't know if that's the only thing separating them. Probably some personality differences, maybe healthcare, but
3: literacy rates.
2: Yeah, but also a small ditch. Louis Vuitton has become a bit of a social media star. Here's a post by one of his online fans.
4: There's a cat that doesn't really give a f*** about borders, and he comes over and hunts the ditch.
5: There he is! What's up, buddy? Louis!
0: Was that all the same person?
2: Yeah.
6: That was one clip.
2: My favorite thing is, like, that man code switched. Like, you would not believe.
6: Oh, yeah.
2: He was like, yeah, I'm just a dude.
0: Cat!
2: You guys want to come over for a beer or something? Watch the game?
7: Kitty! Hi, Kitty! I love you, Kitty.
0: You do look great, Nicole Kidman. That's good.
8: Because news. Canada's News Quiz.
9: With Gavin Crawford.
2: First came the pandemic, then AI, followed by radon gas. Now the media has given us another existential threat. According to the Guardian newspaper panel, something that many of us experience daily may be shortening our lifespan. What is the newest threat to a long and healthy life?
0: It's a developed prefrontal cortex. It's killing us. Yeah.
2: Kevin?
6: Yeah, the newest threat is my husband leaving his clothes on the floor.
2: To his long and healthy lifestyle.
0: Is it outdoor public crying?
2: It is not.
6: Is it just the news in general?
2: In fact, the Guardian headline reads, now we have proof. Dealing with difficult people really does age you. That's right. Difficult

0: people is the correct answer.
1: Sorry, everybody.
0: According to the National Academy of Sciences, if you are in regular contact with just one difficult person, you will age 1.5% faster than you otherwise would have. To put that into perspective, can you guess how much time each difficult person in your life removes from your lifespan?
2: I think it's the time it takes to explain the alternative milks at a coffee shop.
0: So roughly a half an hour off your life for each difficult person,
2: yes.
0: Says Ivan. Kevin, how long do you think a difficult person takes off your life?
3: I actually think I know this. They made a musical about it. 525,600 minutes.
0: Caitlin?
4: I'm going to say 4 years. Oh, which is also known as 48 months.
3: Now do the minutes.
0: It is, in fact, 9 months. Months per difficult person.
5: Oh, no.
0: Which apparently means I died about a week ago.
3: That's a good life.
0: There you go. In the study, these difficult people are known as hasslers. According to the study, what makes someone a hassler?
3: They leave their clothes on the floor.
0: Ivan.
2: No, actually, this has been scientifically proven to identify a hassler. It's someone who is standing outside of a SkyTrain station holding a clipboard.
0: Yeah. The audience agrees. They say, officially, a hassler is someone who takes more than they give.
4: Oh, this audience knows a couple hasslers, eh? Knowing mms.
0: Participants in the study say they encountered hasslers within their family, also at work and with roommates, and also one other relationship.
2: Hot step-sibling.
5: Oh, he's hassling me.
4: People who text you on the day of the party saying they're not going to be able to make it.
3: I'm sorry,
5: He was picking up his husband's clothes.
3: They're everywhere.
0: The correct answer, the fourth category, neighbors. Oh, an audience full of people who have hassly neighbors, or who are hassly neighbors. CBC News reports that if the hassler happens to be your parent, there is something you can say to them to make things better. What did this expert suggest you say to your parents to get them to be less difficult?
4: Yeah, I'd like to know the answer to this as well.
0: Kevin?
3: You're right, it was just a phase.
0: According to the expert in the article, they suggest you remind your parents that you're an adult and you'll ask for their advice if it's needed.
2: I don't think whoever wrote that has parents.
0: Clearly not. Has that ever worked for anyone?
3: No.
4: Yeah, now you're asking for a timeout.
3: Yeah. Or get grounded for a week.
4: Yeah, that'd be awesome, actually. I'd love to be grounded.
0: According to the research, a lot of hasslers are drawn to one particular group of people. Which group experiences the most hasslers?
4: Women.
0: Kevin?
3: Blacks. Ivan?
0: Can't wait for this one.
2: I mean, yield my time.
0: Ivan, you know it's white Christians. Caitlin Howden gets the point. It is, in fact, women.
4: Yeah, it's the win we don't want. That's the W we don't want, right? That's the W, yeah.
0: Yes, in the study they say in part because they are often more empathetic and take on others' stress. Which results in them feeling hassled. In order to guard yourself against hasslers, just a final word of advice, the Guardian suggests simply cutting ties or looking into therapy.

0: Few more? Then six. This week, the American president was making headlines after his excursion in Iran didn't go as well as hoped. That is because of one specific strait. What strait is messing up Trump's plans? I mean, what strait is messing up Trump's plans?
1: Joe Rogan.
0: Does anyone know for real the name of the strait that is messing up his plans?
2: It's the Strait of Hormuz.
0: You're correct for the point, Caitlin Haddon. It is the Strait of Hormuz. A strange tepid applause. She got the point, but I feel conflicted. Don't worry, everyone is in the same... Well, no one's in the boat right now, but... it's not safe. So, with the Strait of Hormuz effectively closed because of the war, oil is not moving, so prices are rising. Trump demanded this week that ally nations send battleships to escort the tankers through the strait. How did the allies respond to his call for help?
3: New phone, who this? Huh?
0: You are correct. Yes, they initially all said, no. Why would they do that?
2: I think they were going on, like, you smelt it, you dealt it rules. You know?
4: Yeah, because it's crazy. It's, like, literally crazy to be like, hey, can you escort these oil tankers so we can sell you the oil? It's like your landlord being like, can you help me with my printer? I need to print you an eviction notice.
0: Yeah. The headline from the Globe and Mail reads, Trump calls his friends losers, only to be surprised when no one comes to his party.
4: I mean, weird to call it a party, but you do you, Globe and Mail.

0: This BS will be worth something. Panel, there is no news like billionaire news, and these days that seems like all of the news. In a simpler time, the rich collected famous paintings or vintage cars, but as CTV News recently reported, the wealthy are now bidding on something entirely different. For a point, what is the new trend in high-end collectibles?
1: Oh, I'll ding in on that. That is the new high-end collectible immigrants. They're collecting immigrants.
0: Yeah, they got to catch them all.
1: Yeah.
0: I don't know if that was bad. I mean, I know it's bad, but you know what I mean. Very good guess. Incorrect. Caitlin.
1: Okay.
2: I think they're collecting endangered animals. Kind of in the same vein, you know, like, they want the last of it. So they're, so, you know, they're like, it's mine. I'll have a whale.
0: The correct answer is dinosaur bones. Someone in the audience is scandalized. The CTV News headline reads, Triceratops skeleton tray to hit the auction block as dinosaur market soars. The pre-auction estimate for Trey's skeleton is $4.5 to $5.5 million. The fossil has been hailed for its exceptional completeness.
3: Wow. How complete? How complete is it?
0: Exceptionally. Another factor that increases this fossil's value is that it's been on continuous loan and public exhibition at a museum for 3 decades.
3: Wouldn't that make it less valuable because it's been out?
0: No.
3: The wine's been opened. It makes it better.
0: No, it was a star attraction at the museum, but that's all over now. Sorry, kids.
2: So they're taking the dinosaur from the museum and they're giving it to someone?
0: Yeah, now it's going to be in the Kardashians' bathroom. Concerns have been raised about the emergence of private dinosaur collecting.
2: Yeah, yeah.
0: There are concerns. Yeah.

0: What is the big concern?
1: Maybe that it makes people like a little bit less relatable.
0: Yeah. I liked you until I knew you had a dinosaur in your foyer.
1: It just changes things, like the way I look at you.
0: Ivan, do you know what is the concern with private dinosaur collecting?
2: Well, I think they're mad that, like, the scientists can't study it anymore, but I feel like they had their chance. It's been a long time. They've been looking at these bones. We haven't had anything. I think that was like 20 years ago. They're like, oh, they had feathers. They really tried to jazz it up, get us interested again. Like, feathers, huh? Anybody want to come see them?
0: But you're wearing a dinosaur pin right now. Do you like dinosaur? Are you a dinosaur guy?
2: I think it's cool that they were here for a really long time, and I think I just want to acknowledge that they were here a lot longer than we're going to be. This is their planet.
1: That's a nasty attitude. They couldn't tell time. We don't know how long they were here for.
2: Yeah, that's true. It's true. You're right.
0: Maybe they could tell time. We don't know. They might have invented daylight saving time. And we're just correcting that now.
1: Thank you, Premier Evie. You're really doing a job. Yes. God, housing was an issue, but holy God.
0: The big concern is that public museums are being totally priced out of the exploding dinosaur market. What will all the dino-obsessed kids do now?
3: Well, because we're going to have to, like, go to somebody's house now to see a dinosaur.
0: Yeah, and I feel like...
3: Hey, you want to see a dinosaur? Come, follow me. Yeah. I got a dinosaur in my house.
0: Yeah, you're like, oh, I'd like to go see a dinosaur. It's in a billionaire's house. Nope. That's a hard no. Wow. Well, if kids can't look at dino bones, at least the museums still have art. And as everyone knows, kids love classical art. In fact, one 77-year-old museum curator in Washington has decided to take it upon herself to attract the younger crowd to art galleries. Can you tell me, how is she getting the youth interested in classical art?
2: Yeah, I heard that they were going to change all the paintings so that they're vertical.
0: You're not far off. It does kind of have to do with TikTok and social media.
3: If they don't like something, they can swipe left.
0: That would be cool. The Vice headline reads, a 77-year-old museum curator is using Gen Z slang to reach young people. It's working.
1: Oh.
0: Art curator Allison Luck's videos have been viewed over 8 million times.
1: Whoa.
0: Wow. In these videos, she stands in front of artwork and describes them using Gen Z slang. Here she is, for example, talking about some tin-glazed earthenware by 16th century Italian artist Orazio Pompei.
4: Chat, peep this bussin' clay dish from the 16th century, made in the workshop of an Italian Rizzler named Orazio Pompei.
1: I love her.
0: Now, obviously, we're all familiar with Orazio Pompei, but perhaps the youth are not. That's where she comes in. In another viral video, Lux describes an Egyptian urn that doesn't look like much, but is actually very important. How does she say it doesn't look like much, but is actually very important in Gen Z slang?
1: Oh, come stand the urn, fam.
0: Very good try. Kevin, this is your chance to be Unk. How do you think she describes it?
3: For sure, I know, yeah. She describes it as, yo, slip this, fam. Check the riz on the glaze.
2: I'm just going to say a bunch of their slang in a row, and I hope it makes sense. This urn is low-key aura, vibes, actually huge, literal mood.
0: You know what? I'm going to give you a point for that. Because here is what the curator said.
4: Haters will say this urn is mid.

0: called porphyry was yoinked out of a mountain in ancient Egypt.
1: Yoinked out of a mountain.
2: Yoinked it. Yoinked. I love that the idea of mining is yoinking. What are you studying at university? Yoinking? Minerals and rocks. Yoinking them. How to yoink them. Did you guys see that new potash yoink they're putting in?
3: Well, your grandfather died while yoinking him up. No.
4: Hey, you want to see the new movie Snow White and the Seven Yoinkers?
1: And you know what? Everyone is getting out on the action, not just the head curator. In fact, she brought in a fellow curator who goes by the name Zaddy Harry to give his take on Edward Hopper's 1939 oil on canvas work, Cape Cod Evening.
3: Now, oh, yeah, that one slaps.
4: That's one.
1: It does, in fact, slap. In the painting, there is a woman looking over at her husband with severe disdain. Although that's not how Zaddy Harry describes it. How does Zaddy Harry describe the woman looking at her husband with disdain?
2: Check out the drip on that clam chowder.
1: Wait till you hear Zaddy Harry. Here he is.
5: The couple, they're in a swag gap relationship, absolutely speed-running divorce. Mama has the ick so bad, she looks like she's about to legit unalive her husband.
1: Yes, that's right. The correct answer was Mama has the ick so bad, she looks like she's legit about to unalive her husband. Which I cannot believe none of you got.
2: Could it be the CBC is out of touch with the youth?
1: We come to the end of another exciting Because News. Our champion this week is...

0: this is Caitlin Howden, winner of Because News, coming to you from the Coach in Vancouver. Congratulations to the losers, Kevin and Ivan. Because News is written by Elizabeth Bowie, David Carroll, Gavin Crawford, Phil Lung, Jess Klimowski, and Aaron Conway. This week, they had help from Jan Caruana. Rounding up the team, Keenan O'Connor and our recording engineer, James Perella.
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CBC News. Good afternoon. I'm Julie Buckingham in downtown Winnipeg at 12 o'clock. Sunny and 20. Sun cloud mix. Maybe an isolated thunder shower later on. High of 23. The minister responsible for bilateral U.S. trade will meet with U.S. Commerce Secretary Howard Lutnick and the trade representative Jameson Greer in Washington today. The meeting this hour will also be attended by Canada's chief trade negotiator, Janice Charette. Canada has intensified its meetings with trade officials to evade a looming new 50% tariff on a wide range of products. President Donald Trump has promised to impose that on August 19th. Inflation is back on the rise. In Manitoba, it rose from 4 to

0: 4.2%. Nationally, Statistics Canada reports it was 3% in July, up from 2.8% in June. Peter Armstrong shares why.
1: Inflation was expected to come in hot, but this is even hotter than economists had been expecting. The main driver, of course, is gasoline. Gas prices had started to moderate through the spring, but through June and then again in July, the uncertainty in the Middle East fueled another surge in gas prices. Travel and tourism both rose considerably as well. One interesting note, grocery prices moderated a bit. In June, food purchased from stores came in at 3.9%. That cooled all the way down to 3.1% in July. So food prices are still rising, and they're rising faster than the headline, but there is some progress there. But the broad story here is that inflation remained hot, but it also remains largely contained to the most energy sensitive sectors, and it hasn't bled over into other categories, at least not yet. Peter Armstrong, CBC News, Toronto.
0: A Winnipeg personal care home is getting ready to welcome kids. A daycare is set to open in the new Gray Family Center being developed at the Saul and Clarabelle Simpkins Center in Linden Ridge. PCH CEO Lori Chiquetti says construction should start this fall and finish in May 2028.
2: This model will bring young children and older adults together through shared experiences that support learning, well-being, social connection, and personal growth.
0: The center is expected to welcome a total of 152 children. The new addition will also include a wellness center and gathering area. $4.5 million in funding is coming from the federal and provincial governments. Donald Trump is threatening to attack Oman if it interferes with U.S. negotiations with Iran. Oman is a U.S. ally and has played a role in negotiating with Tehran to reopen the Strait of Hormuz. That includes a deal currently being finalized with Iran to restore traffic through the vital waterway. The U.S. played no part in those talks and is pursuing its own efforts to dictate terms over the strait. Trump also insists talks with Iranian officials continue, adding he is in no rush to reach a deal. Winnipeg police are looking for a suspect wanted in a crime spree. Investigators have been looking into a string of events between April 20th and June 28th, stretching from the city to Headingley. They include stolen vehicles and swiped license plates used during commercial break-ins. Police identified suspects, two men aged 35 and 41, who were wearing electronic monitoring devices during these incidents. The younger one was arrested after running from officers during the traffic stop. Meantime, police have issued an arrest warrant for Jesse Troy Lafreniere. Anyone with information on his whereabouts is asked to call police. His picture is at cbc.ca/Manitoba. Concerns are growing about the mental health of crews battling BC wildfires. Some experts say they need better preparation before the start of the summer fire season.
3: Johnny Morris with the Canadian Mental Health Association says we often focus on the physical dangers of fighting fires, but he says constant exposure to loss and destruction can have severe mental health impacts too.
4: It's not just one incident, but the cumulative impact of multiple wildfire seasons absolutely takes a toll on a firefighter's mental health during the course of their career.
3: Anna Richards is a former wildland firefighter currently working with BC Wildfire Service as a counselor. She says more training is needed to ready fire crews to deal with mental stress on the job.
5: Come fall and winter, when things quiet down, that's when I start to sort of hear from them that some of the impacts, the psychological impacts, start to become more apparent.
3: She says some of those signs could look like fatigue, irritability, and a disconnection from loved ones. BCWS says they have supports in place like the Resilient Minds program that helps firefighters identify signs of trauma and stress. Bisma Mughal, CBC News, Vancouver.
0: And funeral services held today for singer Bonnie Tyler.
6: There's nothing I can do, a total eclipse of the heart.
0: Tyler's mega hit performed by Welsh choir Only Men Allowed. Hundreds came out for the public memorial in Swansea. Tyler died last month while undergoing surgery for a perforated intestine. She was 75. That is the CBC News from Winnipeg. Let's check your forecast now. In the city, a sun cloud mix, maybe isolated thundershowers later. High of 23. Brandon and Dauphin, sun cloud mix, chance of precipitation. Highs around 23. Flin Flon and the Paw, good chance of rain. Windy and 17. Showers in Thompson today. Wind gusting to 50. The high 14. And 5.

0: Good afternoon.
1: Good afternoon. I'm Julie Buckingham.
0: Good afternoon, Manitoba. It's Marjorie Dowhouse. Hope you had a wonderful weekend. You're listening to Radio Noon here on CBC Radio 1, 89.3 FM in Winnipeg, 97.9 FM in Brandon, and we're also live on the CBC News app. Coming up on the show today during our call-in, what's the strangest pet you've ever had? We're asking this question because researchers are looking into domesticating raccoons, and it seems that raccoons as pets is gaining popularity. So give us a call, join the conversation, text us coming up at 12:15. But first up here, a Winnipeg personal care home will soon be welcoming children to its facility.

0: The construction of a new center in Winnipeg's southwest will connect some of the city's youngest residents with some of its oldest. This morning, Education and Early Childhood Minister Tracy Schmidt announced the new Gray Family Center. It will be located at the Saul and Claribel Simpkins Center in Linden Ridge. The personal care home will soon include the Faye Vicker Laser Learning Center, which will host 152 children up to the age of 12. $4.5 million in funding will come from the federal and provincial governments. The province says the rest of the project will be paid for by donations and grants. Tracy Schmidt is Manitoba's Education and Early Childhood Learning Minister. She kicked off the announcement this morning.
1: So it was in 1915, the Winnipeg Old Folks Jewish Home, now the Simpkins Center as we know it, opened with a mandate to care for those who can no longer live independently. Woven through its programming has been a commitment to Jewish values, culture, and traditions. And more than 100 years later, the Simpkins Center continues to serve residents thoughtfully and intentionally, creating community and providing high-quality care. So since 1915, our province has undergone significant changes, and yet even today, those values of community and care remain as relevant as ever to the work that we're doing together to build a stronger Manitoba. So today, we are pleased to share that through an important partnership between the governments of Canada, the government of Manitoba, the Saul and Claribel Simpkins Center, the Rady JCC Child Care Center, we are investing in stronger communities and we are expanding child care. Through the creation of the Faye Vicker Laser Early Learning Center, the Simpkins Center will soon be welcoming kids through its doors. The center will be located in a new wing of the Simpkins Center known as the Gray Family Center, an intergenerational hub where children, older adults, and families can grow and learn together. The new Early Learning Center will provide childcare for 152 children up to age 12. It's a great achievement, great announcement. And so we know what this is going to do. This is greatly going to increase access to care for families in White Ridge and Linden Ridge, for the Simpkins Center staff, and for Jewish families living in Winnipeg. This is 152 families whose lives are changed with this announcement today. Children attending the center will have the opportunity to connect with this community and its residents, experiencing firsthand the kindness, compassion, and vibrancy within these walls. This project will bring together children and residents of the personal care home, creating connections and a sense of belonging for everyone.
2: It's my great pleasure now to welcome Lori Cerquetti, CEO of the Simpkins Center. Please join me in welcoming Lori Cerquetti.
3: Good morning, everyone, and welcome to our home, the Saul and Claribel Simpkins Center. The governments of Canada and Manitoba and the Saul and Claribel Simpkins Center are proud to announce the development of the Gray Family Center, a transformative new project that will create a vibrant intergenerational hub where children, older adults, families, and community members can learn, connect, and thrive together.

0: The Gray Family Center represents a $17.6 million investment in community well-being. It will add approximately 20,650 square feet of new space to the Simpkin Center campus. The facility will feature a large multi-purpose gathering space for community programming, worship, and other events, a grand gallery, a wellness center, and its signature component, the new Faye Vicker Laser Early Learning Center, operated by our friends at the Rady Jewish Community Center. The Early Learning Center, as you've already heard, will offer 152 licensed child care spaces, including infant, preschool, nursery, and school age programming. This will help address the growing need for high quality child care in Winnipeg while fostering meaningful relationships between children and Simpkin Center relationships. This project has been approved for up to $4.5 million in funding through the Canada-Manitoba, Canada-wide Early Learning and Child Care Agreement. The Gray Family Center is designed around the principle that every generation has something valuable to share and something meaningful to gain. This model will bring young children and older adults together through shared experiences that support learning, well-being, social connection, and personal growth. This project is expected to become one of Canada's leading examples of intergenerational programming. Together, these investments are helping create a destination where child care, elder care, education, community gathering, and lifelong learning will come together under one roof. Construction is anticipated to begin in October and completed by early May 2028. Thank you for all being here today.
1: That is Laura Cerquetti, the CEO of the Saul and Clarabelle Simpkin Center.
2: 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I'm Marcy Marcusa, the warmest host on the prairies. 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Some of those interviews have been called spicy. If you care about this province, check out This Is Manitoba, with new episodes dropping every Wednesday.
1: 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Still ahead here are raccoon pets or pests? That's the question. We're going to be asking one researcher coming up today on today's call-in. We're asking you about unique, strange pets you've had. That's because one researcher is looking into the domesticating of raccoons, which is on the rise. Give us a call or text us coming up here. But first, let's turn our attention now to the forecast. Pretty stable week ahead for the province. There is the risk of an isolated thundershower tonight. Northeast Manitoba could see 5 to 10 millimeters of rain, 20 closer to the Hudson Bay coast. Today here in Winnipeg, mix of sun and cloud, high of 23. Risk of an isolated thundershower this afternoon. Tonight, partly cloudy and a low of 9. Tomorrow, mainly sunny, 23 degrees. Wednesday, mix of sun and cloud and 26. Current conditions at this hour, Brandon, mostly cloudy, 20 degrees for you. Churchill, cloudy and 10. Windy, west-northwest wind gusting to 50. Dauphin is mainly sunny and 19. Thompson, mostly cloudy and 12. And in Winnipeg right now, 21 degrees at the Forks, partly cloudy, north-northwest wind gusting to 35.

12:15 now. Goodbye, Fido. Hello, Bert the raccoon. For generations, dogs have been man's best friend, but they might have some competition on the way. I'm not talking about cats or hamsters. I'm talking about raccoons. Gone are the days where raccoons were just critters that dug through your trash. There's now research that supports the idea that raccoons might actually be getting domesticated. But should we take them in as our new furry friend? On today's call-in, we're talking about strange and unique

0: pets. The pets your friend or coworkers tell you you have at home that makes you scratch your head and think, what? I didn't know we could adopt those. What is the strangest pet you've ever had or heard of someone having? And maybe, would you adopt a raccoon? Here are the numbers to contact us at. The provincial call-in number is 204-780-0893-204-780-0893, or you can text us at 204-588-7355-204-588-7355. Joining us now in Wyoming is Christina Sluka. She studies raccoons and joins us now on the line. Good afternoon, Christina.
1: Hi, good afternoon. Thanks for having me.
0: So, domesticating raccoons. When did we start thinking, or how did this come about that people are thinking about having raccoons as an actual house pet?
1: Well, probably started probably a little bit over a decade ago, kind of when we get an increase in this sort of exotic pet trade. But really, it's not really a process that's going to move as quickly as people would hope. So some of the research out there really showing that this is a process that we start seeing the very earliest signs of after about 100 years. And probably we don't get anything much like our dogs or cats that we have today for many, many more generations after that.
0: Christina, what are some of the ways that raccoons have changed that they indicate that they can be domesticated?
1: Well, so we're really talking about the earliest stages, which involve things like changes to their body shape. So in some of the research out there in urban spaces, but also in captive conditions, it actually is really very, very small changes to things like the size of the teeth or how long their snout is. And these are differences that really anybody, even me, I can't see these differences with my naked eye. We're talking about changes on the scale of like millimeters, and this requires, you know, measuring them directly rather than something that we can really see on the outside.
0: Because, Christina, a lot of people, when they think of raccoons, think of pests that rummage through garbage, that perhaps carry certain diseases with them. What is it that we have wrong about raccoons?
1: Well, they are perhaps one of our most interesting native omnivores here in North America. So they really hold a really important spot in the food chain and as a niche where they are really operating kind of as pest control agents, but also can hang around when there aren't other rodents and things around as well. So they eat anything from, you know, rodents to our trash to any sort of plants. And they really are kind of sitting in this middle ground that really supports both parts of the food chain above them and below them. And so without them, we would really have a big problem with, you know, booms in rodent populations that aren't controlled by other species. Because if we lost all of these raccoons, we really would have kind of an imbalance going on. And so they can be quite inconvenient. That is absolutely for sure. But they are one of our more interesting native species to North America. They're only native to North America, so we really kind of have that benefit over all of the other continents. But they're also interesting from an evolutionary perspective, and how adaptive they are could indicate how they and other similar species could survive under, you know, novel impacts like urbanization as we continue to spread around the globe, but also under things like, you know, climate change and changing future conditions. So they're really interesting from a lot of perspectives.
0: Interesting. Christina Sluka is a PhD student in the ecology program at the University of Wyoming. She is studying the domestication of raccoons, raccoon evolution. We're talking about this and we're asking you about some of the unique and strange pets that you have before. Maybe you've heard of someone who has had a strange and unique pet, or maybe you want to share a story about something unique and strange your pet has done. 204-780-0893 is the provincial call-in number, 204-780-0893, or you can text us at 204-588-7355, 204-588-7355. Christina, how likely is it that people are going to be adopting a

0: raccoon as a pet. Are you seeing this as a trend somewhere, or who exactly are we seeing that, that could be adopting these types of animals as pets?
1: So I would start by saying, you know, people may be adopting raccoons as pets, but that does not mean that they are domesticated. So domestication is an extremely long process. And in none of our lifetimes are raccoons going to be domesticated to the extent that cats or dogs are. So anybody who's bringing a raccoon, even if they are sold that raccoon as a quote-unquote pet, that raccoon is still a wild animal. So anybody who is doing that, a lot of times, honestly, where I've heard of it is mostly when, you know, someone finds an abandoned kit or abandoned baby, and they take it in and raise that baby. That's probably the most common. There are a few facilities out there that are starting to breed raccoons as pets, but those animals are still not the same as your cat or dog. They're still going to have wild tendencies. They are honestly most likely to disperse. So the most often outcome I've heard from people who've gotten raccoons as pets is that eventually the raccoon runs away.
0: Okay.
1: And that just goes back to their native instincts. So if you find a little baby and you want to help it and you raise that little baby to adulthood, that baby is probably going to think that you're its parent. And ultimately, evolutionarily, they want to get away from their parents to, you know, set up their own home range, you know, find mates, things like that. So eventually they just run off and do their own thing. So they really aren't set up in the same way, both cognitively and physically, to be our pets and to stay with people. And so, you know, you're going to get a lot of destruction to your home. You're going to get a lot of destruction to other people's homes around you if they go outside. And ultimately, keeping raccoons as a pet is probably not the best case long term, just because an animal that's habituated to people, you know, you hear about this all the time with like bears and, you know, bear problems. Is that they're going to start approaching people for food, things like that. And, you know, if your raccoon leaves, runs off, and is approaching other people, that's probably not the best case scenario for the safety of that raccoon and of mm-hmm. your neighbors.
0: Go ahead, Christina. Sorry.
1: So they're really just not, they're not particularly as house friendly as a lot of people would hope. But that's my biggest message, is that even if you're quote unquote sold or advertised a pet raccoon or a domesticated raccoon, that is simply not the case. And there will be no true domesticated raccoons within our lifetime.
0: Mm-hmm. I don't know if you can answer this, but I would assume that there's probably some sort of regulations or laws around exotic animals as pets. What have you heard about that? Has your research kind of looked into that at all? I guess it'd be different in every jurisdiction, but what do you know about that type of pet or exotic pets and when it comes to laws and bylaws around that?
1: Yeah, for sure. So here in the United States, it's state by state. So most states have laws against exotic pets that include raccoons. I think there's about 10 states here in the United States that there are no specific laws regarding raccoons. So most states have exotic pet laws that, you know, govern things like, you know, tigers and lions and large things like that. But a lot of them kind of, or some of those laws kind of overlook some of our native species. But so there are certainly some states where it's entirely illegal. And I'm sure the same is true in parts of Canada as well, especially in the sense of even if it's legal in your state, it might be illegal, say, in your city or in your county or something like that. So there's a lot of levels to some of these laws that you would have to check in order to make sure that you're actually having these animals legally. Then in some cases where it is legal, you still need permits from local wildlife agencies or things like that. So I know here in Wyoming, it is fully legal. There's essentially no laws that govern having a raccoon in your house. But in many places, it's entirely illegal. So I would definitely suggest that if somebody does, you know, obtain a raccoon in some way, that they check their local laws, both state, county, and city laws, and to see if there's even ordinances where you are required to turn that animal in. For example, if you find that animal, you may be required to turn that animal into a rehabilitator. So even if it is legal, quote-unquote, in your state to have a raccoon, if you find a wild animal, in some cases, you are required to bring it to a rehabilitator. So these are definitely some things people should definitely refrain from just picking raccoons up from off the street, because there could

0: the legal repercussions, mm-hmm. certainly.
1: Christina, how did you get involved in this research? Why did you want to research this? How did you get into this?
0: So I got into this. So my background is in animal behavior and the study of animal cognition. And early on in my kind of research schooling career, I kind of realized that raccoons are really interesting. You know, we have this perception that raccoons are very intelligent, you know, cunning or wily and things like that. And a lot of people, you know, I thought that as well. And so I you know, took it upon myself to see what research was out there in the cognition and animal behavior world on raccoons. And I really found that there wasn't much, if any. So really, before I came to the University of Wyoming, the extent of research on raccoon cognition really stopped at about 1905, way back in 1905 with a couple of researchers, and then it really hasn't progressed much past then. And so I was really interested in seeing what we could figure out about animal cognition, and specifically in raccoons. And so that's why I came here to the University of Wyoming. And since then, I'm kind of pivoting into this more evolutionary perspective, trying to understand omnivores and generalists as a whole, and how can some species be so harmed by these changing environments like urbanization and climate change, but raccoons are doing so well in comparison, and really trying to understand that and the role of, you know, these really, you know, flexible generalists in the grand scheme of evolution, and how do these animals kind of act as a reservoir of biodiversity for evolution into the future. And so that's kind of where I am here today.
1: Very interesting. And your research, can people find it online, the results of your research, or is that still to be completed and published?
0: Yeah. So we do have one publication out. I believe it is behind a paywall, but if it is not, you can find it on my website and descriptions of my other projects at ChristinaMSluka.com. And otherwise, you can just, you know, continuously Google my name and, you know, publications should come up.
1: Very interesting. Well, Christina, it's been great speaking with you today here on the show. Very intriguing, our conversation here about raccoons. Thank you so much for joining us today here on the show.
0: Yeah, thank you for having me.
1: Take care. Christina Sluka is a PhD graduate in the ecology program at the University of Wyoming. She was recently on a team that studied raccoon evolution. And we're going to continue our call and coming up here in the second half of Radio Noon. So we're asking you about unique and strange pets that you've ever had, or maybe you've heard a story about someone having a unique and strange pet. Maybe you have a story about something unique or strange that your pet has done before. 204-780-0893 is the provincial call-in number, 204-780-0893, or text us. Would love to read your story, your comments here coming up on the show, 204-588-7355, 204-588-7355 is the number to text us at. And of course, if you want to leave a comment after the show, you can call our listener line at 204-788-3797. You can also email us at radionoon@cbc.ca. 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
2: This is CBC News. Good afternoon, I'm Julie Buckingham in downtown Winnipeg at 12:30. Sunshine and 21 degrees, mix of sun and clouds this afternoon. Maybe a thundershower later on, the high 23. Police in Minnesota say reports of an abduction allegedly starting in Winnipeg are false. On Saturday, officers were notified of a kidnapping involving a weapon. North Dakota Highway Patrol said they had been informed a 31-year-old captured a man who was 37 and took him across the U.S. border from Manitoba. The service in Alexandria were informed the suspect's car was in that city. Police found the vehicle matching the description and talked to the two occupants. Officers say they learned one of them admitted to lying about being kidnapped. He was arrested for falsely reporting a crime. is in the U.S. custody pending a court date. The CEO of a Winnipeg personal care home says a new daycare will bring kids and older adults together to connect, share experiences, and learn. It will open inside a new space being developed at the Saul and Clarabelle Simkin Center in Linden Ridge. Lori Cerquetti says construction should start in October and finish in May 2028.
3: Being in this business for over 30 years now, I know things that make our residents happy are music, animals, and children. So if we're able to bring the children here on a regular basis, it's going to make life all that much better for our residents.
2: It will have spaces for 152 children, plus there will be a wellness center and gathering area. $4.5 million in funding will come from the federal and provincial governments, while the rest is from donations and grants. Canada's top trade negotiators are meeting today with their American counterparts less than 2 days before the latest round of tariffs is set to take effect. Talks have intensified since U.S. President Donald Trump signed an executive order to impose 50% levies on a range of Canadian items starting Wednesday. Canada-U.S. Trade Minister Dominic LeBlanc and Chief Trade Negotiator Janice Charette have been in Washington since last week, hoping for a deal that could halt those levies. And the head of football Manitoba says Canada's flag football teams making the Olympics will only help the sport's growth across this country.
4: Canada, behind the pick from Guillaume Delorme, is headed to the Olympics in Los Angeles.
2: That was the moment Canada men's team secured its spot at the games on the weekend. Bill Johnson says having the sport on such a big stage will increase its profile.
5: We want kids to have a chance to see how high you can get with this sport. It's becoming a scholarship sport all across NCAA and U sport programs. It's a really, really cool sport. Kids love it.
2: Canada's men's and women's teams punched their tickets to the 2028 Olympic Games in LA on the weekend. CFL and NFL players are also allowed to participate. That is the CBC News from Winnipeg. Your next local CBC News is at 1:30.
1: Should be fun to watch.
2: Right?
1: When it makes its debut at the 2028 Games in LA.
2: Some Winnipeggers on the teams?
1: Yeah.
2: That's great.
1: Yeah. Very interesting that professional players can be involved in it, right? Yeah, I mean, we have the hockey players in the winter, right? Why not, I guess, the football players?
2: But this is such
1: summer?
2: A shift, right?
1: Yeah, it's, for sure. Yeah, it's flag
2: don't
1: football.
2: Tackle him. Just grab his flag. Yeah. That's all you need.
1: Should be a lot of fun, though. Yeah. Thank you very much,
2: you're
1: Julie.
2: You're welcome.
1: Julie Buckingham here with your CBC Local News 1233. 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We are live on the CBC News app. I'm Marjorie Dowhouse. We're going to continue our call in here on unique pets. We heard from a researcher who's looking at the domestication of raccoons in the first half. Coming up here, we're going to hear from the owner of a prairie dog. And also, you probably heard last week about the story of Molly the tortoise here in Winnipeg. We're going to hear more on that story coming up. But first, a message for our Brandon listeners. And we were off the air in Brandon for a few days last week. That's because of tower repairs. So we have a message here for our Brandon listeners. Bell will be working on the tower that broadcasts our CBC Radio 1 97.9 signal this week. You may experience a reduced signal or lose us altogether at times. If that should happen, you can always find CBC Radio 1 on the CBC News app under the local tab. So again, reduced power in Brandon. So you might not be getting us clearly out there, but you can still find us on the news app. Let's turn our attention now to the forecast. CBC weather specialist Riley Lakechuk joins me now in studio, and it looks like there's some thunder showers, some rain in the forecast there, Riley, right?
6: There's a slight risk of it.
1: Okay.
6: In the south, of a few isolated showers or a thunder shower. There's a cold front that has been sinking southward through the day today so far. And as that sinks a little bit further south, as it pushes toward the international border, there's the possibility that a few stray showers or a couple of rumbles of thunder pop up out of some of that. So not really a widespread risk, but just keep your eyes on the skies through the afternoon hours. There's a better chance of showers, particularly as we get through the late part of today, through the overnight hours into northeastern parts of the province, where we could see 5 to 10, maybe up to 20 millimeters of rain along the Hudson Bay coast. Right now, 21 degrees in Winnipeg, northwest wind at 26 at the moment. The rest of the province looking at 20s for Brandon, Portage la Prairie, north winds gusting 20 to 25 at the moment through the western part of the province. 18s

0: 19s through Dauphin, Swan River, 12s and 13s through Thompson and Gillam, and Churchill, 10 degrees at the moment. There is an area of low pressure off the Hudson Bay coast, and that's what's responsible for bringing some of this rather scattered shower activity to northern parts of the province. The cold front along with that kind of sits through parts of the northern interlake, draping back towards Swan River and into Yorkton on the Saskatchewan side of the border. So as that pushes southward, as we get through the late afternoon, early evening, this could potentially bring up a couple of showers, or like I was saying, a stray rumble of thunder through the back half of the day today. Likely some showers overnight. Island Lake region north into Shamattawa, Gillam, and along the Hudson Bay coast. Tapers off first thing in the morning, then high pressure in behind this will clear us out and keep things actually relatively stable for at least the next couple of days. I'm not looking at a real major chance for precipitation until we get into the day on Thursday for much of southern Manitoba. So temperatures through the afternoon, below seasonal once again. Looking at 23s, 24s through the Red River Valley, 21s through Gimli, Brandon, Dauphin, 20 in Swan River, and 13s and 14s with a gusty northwest wind through much of northern Manitoba, through Thompson, Gillam, into Lynn Lake. Overnight, temperatures with that cold front coming through, dropping things to the single digits, 7 to 9 degrees across the south, back up to low to mid-20s tomorrow afternoon, and then we'll start to creep up back up to 26s and 27s by midweek.
1: All right, just a little bit more of a warm-up on the way. Yeah. We'll take it. Thank you very much, Riley.
0: You're welcome.
1: CBC weather specialist Riley Lehchuk, and Riley will have the very latest on the forecast coming up once again this afternoon on Up to Speed starting at 3 o'clock, 12:37 now. Well, we are continuing our provincial call-in conversation here on unique pets. It's not something you hear every day, but for some listeners, this is a very familiar sound.
2: Puppy! Hi, what a good wahoo.
1: Okay, for the uninitiated, that was Poppy the Prairie Dog saying good morning, that wahoo. Every Wednesday, her owner, Paul Bessler, uploads a video of her giving a loud and proud wahoo on Instagram, and the videos are popular. During her tenure on the app, the Florida Prairie Dog has amassed 1.4 million followers. That's right, million. We're going to get to Paul in just a moment, but we want to hear from you. Join the conversation. Strangest or most unique pet you've ever had, or maybe you have a story about something your pet does that makes it unique. 204-780-0893 is the provincial call-in number, 204-780-0893. Or you can text us, 204-588-7355, 204-588-7355. Joining us now is Paul Bessler. Good afternoon, Paul.
3: Hi, good afternoon.
1: Thank you for being here. So that sound, by the way, of Poppy, absolutely adorable. When did you discover that she could make that sound?
3: Just randomly one day, I think I said her name and she exploded with that big noise. So ever since then, I will say her name and she responds with that big explosive wahoo.
1: Now, is that the sound that all prairie dogs make?
3: It is. And there's different Poppy's noises significantly louder than a lot of other prairie dogs that I've encountered. But they all do make similar noises.
1: Mm-hmm. How did you end up having Poppy as a pet?
3: She actually came to us from someone who realized pretty quickly that prairie dogs require a lot more specialized care than they were expecting. There was someone who had her and didn't realize how expensive they are, and they need a very particular setup and diet, and incredibly destructive. So we ended up taking her in, and I'd had some experience with exotics before, so I at least had an idea of what I was getting into, mm-hmm. although I don't think anything really prepares you for having a tiny little monster roaming around the house.
1: You said you've had other exotic pets before. What other kind of pets have you had besides a prairie dog?
3: Yeah, I've had sugar gliders, hedgehogs in the past, obviously very different animals from prairie dogs, but having them it gave me some experience with the additional responsibilities that comes with caring for an exotic animal, especially when it comes to diet, housing, and finding the right veterinary care.
1: Mm-hmm. Go ahead.
3: Now that I have Poppy, I also have a Pomsky named Penelope that gets along really well with Poppy. And I also have a Sulcata tortoise that lived in the backyard.
1: Before I let you go here, what are some of the things that Poppy requires as a prairie dog that people wouldn't understand compared to, say, a conventional pet like a dog or a cat?
3: Yeah, I think the biggest thing is veterinary care. You can't just take Poppy to a regular vet. She needs an exotic animal veterinarian who has experience with prairie dogs and understands their specific needs. So she also needs the right living environment with plenty of enrichment and exercise and a very specific diet with hay and proper pellets and fresh grains. And it's definitely not an animal where you can just buy a cage, a bag of food, and call it a day.
1: Now, if people want to check out Poppy, she's quite popular. She has a big following online. Where can people find her?
3: Yeah, you can find her on pretty much every platform. TikTok is where Poppy started. And now she has a YouTube page, Instagram, Threads, Facebook. Just type in Poppy the Prairie Dog and she should pop up.
1: Well, Paul, it's been great speaking with you today. Thank you so much for joining us here on the show.
3: Likewise. Thank you so much for having me.
1: Paul Bessler is the owner of Poppy the Prairie Dog. On our provincial call-in today, we're asking you about unique pets that you have had or have right now. Maybe there is a really cool story you'd like to share with us or a story about what makes your pet unique. 204-780-0893 is the provincial call-in number, or you can text us at 204-588-7355. Well, let's turn now to a local story here. How does an 80-pound tortoise go from the residential streets of West St. Paul to Oak Hammock Marsh? That's the question our next guests have spent almost a month asking themselves. Robin and Curtis Rothenberger's pet recently made headlines after it mysteriously turned up in the Manitoba Marsh. But how Molly traveled 20 kilometers to get there is still a bit of a mystery. We're going to get to Curtis and Robin in just a moment. But again, join the conversation 204-780-0893 or text us at 204-588-7355. I'd like to welcome to the show now Robin and Curtis. Good afternoon to you both.
4: Hi, good afternoon.
1: This story has gotten a lot of attention. People want to know more about Molly. So Robin, take us back. When did you realize that Molly first went missing?
5: The evening of July 7th. She was there during the day and mm-hmm. she was eating, and we just let her roam around the yard. So we were in the house and it was evening time and we came out, couldn't find her anywhere. And mm-hmm. we were all looking around the yard. She had burrowed herself a while back under our wood pile. So we checked around there, mm-hmm. couldn't find her anywhere. So there was a couple gaps on the one side of our fence, mm-hmm. and that's where we suspect that she might have gotten out.
1: Now, Curtis, I understand that this is not the first time that she has actually gotten away. Is that right?
4: Yeah, she did the same thing about last year around the same time. Last year, we didn't have our yard completely fenced in. Mm-hmm. We had one section that wasn't finished yet. So we'd really have to keep an eye on her, and she got away on us.
1: Yeah.
4: And she was gone for 4 or 5 days.
5: 4 days.
4: 4 days. And Robin put up a bunch of posts on Facebook and everything, and we were sitting at home. And this guy drove up and said, "Are you guys missing a turtle or something?" I said, "Yeah, well, it's a tortoise." And he says, "Well, it's in my neighbor's yard."
1: Oh.
4: So we went there. It was about a mile away, mile and a half away. For her to get where she was, she went, I don't think she would have gone down Pipeline Road itself. It seems like she went straight out of our place, mm-hmm. probably down the driveway and across from us. Another residential yard. They're bigger yards. Mm-hmm. And there's a farm there. So she would have had to cross a farm.
1: Wow.
4: To get to this few more houses down to where
5: the
4: she
5: lots
4: was.
5: Are about 11 acres off of Pipeline, and so she would have crossed through all of those yards.
1: Yeah. Can they move that fast? I mean, because you she think can. Of yeah, you think yeah. of you know tortoises, turtles moving a little bit slower. It sounds like she can really clip
5: no,
1: along.
5: She's fast when she wants to be.
4: Yeah, she'll cover the whole. The backyard we have is about an acre.
1: Ooh.
4: And now it's
1: is it underneath there?
4: Yeah.
1: No. Oh my God, there it is! I just wanted.

0: They get pretty big.
1: So she's still growing.
0: Oh, yeah. They live to be over 100 years old.
1: Wow, that's absolutely incredible. Joining us on the show right now is Curtis and Robin Rothenberger, and also their wonderful pet tortoise, Molly, right now is in studio. We want to hear your stories about unique pets that you've had before. 204-780-0893. Or you can text us at 204-588-7355. We're going to hear more about the story coming up here. But we have a caller who joins us now on the line. We have Fred. Hi, Fred. What's your story?
2: Good afternoon.
1: Good afternoon. Yeah.
2: Yeah. My story involves a raccoon. Many years ago, a friend was rummaging around in some old abandoned house, and he come across a group of young raccoons. And so he just takes it upon himself. He brings me one. And we had this coon for about 2.5 years approximately. And it's on a farm setting, so we could get away with things that you would never get away with a pet coon in the city. Because you can put your dog in the backyard. It might stay there. A coon will be in your neighbor's yard. It'll be in the neighbor's garden. It'll be wherever the coon wants to be. But they're actually quite entertaining, but they're also very destructive. I remember one confrontation, the raccoon, it'll open all your kitchen cabinet cupboards, doors, and there was a container of honey in there, and a coon got into that. And if you ever want to see a combat situation, you should have seen my mother trying to separate the coon from the honey.
1: Oh, okay. Unique pets, a raccoon. Whatever happened to that raccoon, Fred?
2: Well, eventually, we used to go fishing as a family on the Assiniboine River. It used to go with us, and then one evening, we were fishing, and the coon just wandered away. It went downstream and never came back. Like, it always stayed with us, but this evening, it just went away.
1: Mm-hmm.
2: Yeah, but no, they'll, inside your house, you know, there isn't anything that's really coon-proof, and they're inclined to maybe tear holes in your upholstery.
1: Mm-hmm.
2: This coon, it developed a technique of causing chaos by unplugging the television. It would watch, and people watching television, it would run quickly and grab the extension cord put the TV out and then run under a bed. And that carried on until one day when it got its two fingers crossed on the two contacts and got an electric shock, and that kind of cured it of that bit of mischief.
1: But, okay. Well, that's quite the story, Fred. Thank you so much for joining us on the show and sharing that with us today. We're talking about unique pets. Let's quickly get to Val before we get back to Robin and Curtis here. Hi there, Val. What's a unique pet that you've had before?
3: She was a terrier. Terrier poodle cross named Jersey. And unfortunately, she passed a year ago. But she was, when I got her, she was four, and she was crazy about squirrels.
1: And this is rabbits. A dog, right? A terrier dog?
3: A terrier dog. Aww. She was crazy about squirrels and rabbits. So she would chase squirrels, like in our yard, in the dog park, anywhere. She would chase squirrels. So one day I had her in the dog park, and I hadn't had her very long. And all of a sudden she disappeared, and I could not find her. I went up, there's some houses backing on, and I looked in the yards, and I kept calling her. And finally I heard a tinkle of her, her tags. And I look up, and she is in a tree.
1: Wow. She was able to get up a tree. That's amazing. Well, I guess going after those squirrels and rabbits, right?
3: Yeah. And granted, it was a bit sloped, but she got up there, and then she couldn't figure out how to get down.
1: Oh, no. Well, thank you so much for calling in, Val, and sharing that story with us. Let's get back to Robin and Curtis Rothenberger and learn more about Molly here. So Molly disappears. How did you end up getting her back?
4: I had made a post on the West St. Paul page because that's what I had done the summer before when she had gotten away. So I thought, well, she can't get very far. And people had commented, and they said that, you know, they would keep an eye out for her and they would look for her. And days were passing, and our church congregation, they were praying for her return. And you know, it just kept going on and on, days after days and nothing. And then finally, a lady had commented on the post for me to check my inbox on Facebook. And I checked it, and it was the

0: the lady from Okemek Marsh had contacted me and she asked if I had found my tortoise. And I said, no, unfortunately not. She says, I think I have her. So she sent me a picture of her and I was like, oh my God, that's her. So I immediately went to go get her.
1: Curtis, how did you know? Because people say they look at an animal and they have a feeling, they know that that pet is a good fit for them. How did you know? Because you said you had Molly ever since she was just a teeny tiny little thing. How did you know that that Molly was the right pet for you?
2: I didn't. I just, my buddy brought her to me. I used to have a fair amount of large snakes.
1: Okay.
2: And a friend of mine has his a zoo out by Brandon, and he would come into the city and he would supply all the pet stores with frozen rats and rabbits for feed for larger reptiles and whatnot. So I would meet him up with him somewhere, and he would I'd grab my rats for my snakes that I had, and one day he just had a margin container. He says, "Hey, Kurt, look what I got here." And I looked at it and I said, "What is it?" He said, "Well, it's a tortoise." I said, "Well, what kind of tortoise?" He says, "It's a sulcata." And I said, "Well, what do you do with it?" He says, "Nothing." I said, "It's kind of cool." I said, "He said, you want to buy it?" I said, "Yeah, okay, whatever." So at the time, it was a small margin container. Like Molly would fit in my hand, the palm of my hand. She was maybe, 3 inches in diameter and 4 inches in diameter. So she was quite young, even when I got her. So, and that was 14 years ago. So she's, there she is. She's grown up quite a bit so far, and she's got a lot more growing to do. She's quite the animal. She bit one of our dogs once.
1: Oh, no.
2: So the dogs leave her alone, and she leaves the dogs alone now. So,
0: but she does sleep with them on the dog bed. And
2: oh, yeah.
1: So they get along for the most
2: part.
0: Yeah. Well, the dogs were roughhousing, and they kept banging into her when they were playing. And I guess she didn't like that too much, so she grabbed a hold of one of the dogs. And so
2: yeah,
0: now
2: the dogs
0: they kind of give her room when she's roaming around.
1: Yeah. We're speaking with Curtis and Robin Rothenberger, and they've brought their tortoise, Molly. You probably heard about Molly making headlines last week after being found. We have this text message from Kelly here, and Kelly says, "I'm not sure if it's necessarily a weird pet, but my boyfriend had a reptile room, and when we moved in together, he brought a giant fish tank, a ball python, and I hope I'm saying this right, rat snake? I'll just say a rat snake, white tree frogs, Indonesian white-lined gecko, leopard gecko, and Mexican red knee tarantula." I would say that's a bunch of unique pets there. Some have passed now, and they all have amazing names. You'll have to text us what some of the names are. Kelly, 204-780-0893 if you want to share with us a unique pet that you have had before. 204-588-7355 is the number that you can text us at. So I want to ask you both, since Molly has been returned and this story, I mean, a lot of people have been talking about this. What have you heard from people? What's the reaction been about Molly's story that you've heard?
0: Well, I didn't even know anything. Somebody had shared a post from the Okemek Marsh Instagram page. And then I checked there, and then it was, then I had reporters from CBC, CHVN, the Winnipeg Free Press, all contacting me. And I was a little overwhelmed, but it was kind of exciting that Molly's become a bit of a celebrity.
2: Yeah. She made the front page of the Free Press last week.
1: Yeah, she did. People know who Molly is. So you have dogs, you have Molly. Any other kind of, you said you've had snakes before in the past, Curtis?
2: I used to have Burmese pythons, about 16 feet long. I used to have a few of those.
0: We have a bearded dragon
2: but
0: as
2: we have
0: well.
2: Just a bearded dragon and the dogs now.
1: Yeah.
0: And the Molly. Cat.
1: What is it about unique pets? I know people usually have like dogs or cats or even, you know, birds or fish. But what is it about an exotic or unique pet that, you know, is that you enjoy having or that you think people, you know, enjoy having?
2: I don't know. It's just like when I had all those snakes and that, I'd let them out and everything. And they were, for the most part, quite tame. But I bought all my snakes when they were hatchlings and stuff. And I don't know. They just got very big.
0: She's a good conversation piece. Like people, when they come to our house,
1: we're talking about her,
0: people are always excited to see her. And when family bring their kids and stuff over. The kids always want to play with her. But, mm-hmm. I mean, she's not like a dog. You can't really play with her. You more or less just watch her and scratch her shell.
2: We work at a high school. And I've taken her to school last year, was it? Or?
0: Yeah. Mm-hmm.
2: And the kids just love her.
1: Yeah, I bet they do. Yeah. So cool probably seeing a tortoise.
2: Yeah, it's different. It's really different.
1: Yeah.
2: So we're going to actually develop a kid's storybook.
1: Oh, really? Yeah, with Molly's the character?
2: Molly the traveling tortoise. Yeah, that's what it's going to be. I have a friend of mine who's done comic books before.
1: Oh, wow.
2: So I'm having him write up a kid's story about Molly and about how where her travels and everything. And we want to also put in the story the fact that everybody calls her a turtle, mm-hmm. but she's really a tortoise. Mm-hmm. So she wants to keep her identity strong and you know, so people say, I'm not a turtle, I'm a tortoise.
1: I like that. Let's get to one last caller here on the line. Hi there, George.
3: Hi, Marjorie. How are you doing?
1: I'm good. How are you?
3: Good, good. This goes back to the early 90s. I used to travel with a carnival, you know, that did the Red River Rex.
1: Uh-huh.
3: We were down in the States in January, West Palm Beach, and the season was ending, and I ended up getting with a job with a gentleman from Nova Scotia that had a 2.5-year-old female pet cougar that you could get your picture taken with a Polaroid for $10.
1: Oh, wow.
3: His pet.
1: A pet cougar. That's the first I've heard of that. What was the cougar's name? Do you know?
3: Her name was Chrissy.
1: Aw, what a sweet name for a pet cougar. George, thank you so much. We're going to have to wrap it up here on Radio Noon. Thank you for calling and sharing that with us. Pet cougar, that's the first I've heard before. But I want to thank Curtis and Robin for being here. And thank you for bringing Molly, sweetheart, by the way.
0: She's a big hit outside. Yeah.
2: She loved it. She loves it here. Maybe she'll stay here.
1: I think everybody will talk about and want to meet Molly wherever she goes. Yeah. Thank you again to
0: you
1: both.
0: Thank you for both.
2: Thanks for having us.
1: Curtis and Robin Rothenberger and their pet tortoise Molly here on Radio Noon. Thank you so much for joining us today. Thank you so much to our wonderful crew behind the glass. Our tech is Jenica Sewell. Associate producers Chidi Akuma and Corey Funk. And thank you to our show director Dylan Longhurst. I'm Marjorie Dowhouse. We'll talk to you again tomorrow and stay tuned here to CBC Radio 1 coming up next, the next chapter. Have a good one.

0: continents and 13 countries. The world's most elite athletes will compete in intense, high-level events in the Diamond League. Watch Marco Arop, Femke Bol, Julian Alfred, Faith Kipyegon, and Carsten Warholm push their limits across 15 different events. 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
2: Sometimes a book will affirm your worldview, but if you want one that challenges and shakes it up, Nathan Maharaj has two recommendations, titles that literally changed his mind and altered his perspective.
3: From CBC News, The World This Hour, I'm Stephanie Skanderas. Newfoundland and Labrador has announced a new energy-sharing deal with Quebec worth billions of dollars. The binding agreement improves on the 2024 Churchill Falls Memorandum of Understanding. Daryl Roberts has more.
4: The biggest clean energy initiative in North American history.
5: Prime Minister Mark Carney calls it a historic announcement. A new deal to replace the 1969 Churchill Falls contract between Newfoundland and Labrador and Quebec, now getting financing from Ottawa, worth $10 billion. The deal itself is worth nearly $70 billion. It promises to triple the generating capacity at Churchill Falls and includes a new hydroelectric plant, Gull Island.
6: We have achieved a rare win-win-win.
5: Newfoundland and Labrador Premier Tony Wakeham says the new deal will provide more power and more money for his province. Quebec Premier Christine Fréchette says access to more power will boost her province's economy.
7: Together, we are choosing to build the future of Quebec and Newfoundland and Labrador.
5: The deal isn't done yet. Officials are targeting the end of this year, but the outcome of the Quebec provincial election could throw a wrench in the process. Daryl Roberts, CBC News, St. John's.
3: Prime Minister Mark Carney says intense and delicate negotiations with the U.S. are ongoing. That's as 50% tariffs on many goods are set to kick in on Wednesday. One of the groups bracing for impact is Canada's BC.

0: beekeepers. They warn their industry and the crops that depend on it are at risk. Karen Pauls reports.
1: The Canadian Beekeepers Federation sent a letter to Ottawa last week asking for emergency financial support, stronger protection against imported and adulterated honey, and, says second-generation beekeeper Peter Arum,
2: find an exemption for this honey tariff, because that alone will be devastating to the industry.
1: About 80% of Canadian honey comes from the prairies, and now is when beekeepers are harvesting it. About 60% of their exports go to the U.S. Canada's largest honey packer has already canceled producer contracts because its American sales have disappeared.
2: If you cannot sell that honey, then there is no money to pay for the inputs that we need for wintering, and the bees die.
1: Bees pollinate fruit, vegetables, and hybrid canola seed, adding an estimated $4 to $5 billion a year in value to the canola sector alone. Karen Pauls, CBC News, Winnipeg.
0: Work begins today to take down Tumbler Ridge Secondary School in British Columbia. Officials in BC say the process to remove the building and restore the site to grass should take several weeks. Last February, a mass shooting killed five children and one education assistant. BC's premier says plans to replace the school at a new location are being worked out as quickly as possible. Details of that replacement have yet to be announced. The Ebola outbreak in the Democratic Republic of Congo is now the deadliest in the nation's history. The United Nations says the virus is currently killing a victim every 30 minutes, and there are more than 5,000 confirmed cases. As Lauren Pelly reports, regional challenges have hampered response efforts.
3: We can stop this outbreak.
4: The World Health Organization's Maria Van Kerkhove says the goal right now is to scale up the response to all Ebola hotspots in the Democratic Republic of Congo.
3: But we urgently need resources to be able to support all of these activities to protect the Congolese people.
4: The country's Ebola outbreak is now its largest ever. More than 2,300 people are dead. Johns Hopkins University infectious disease specialist Dr. Amish Adalja says the crisis remains out of control, in part because of ongoing violence in Congo and a lack of awareness of Ebola in remote communities.
5: You can't really do anything if people aren't participating in contact tracing, if they're not going to Ebola treatment units, if there's still violence.
4: There's also no vaccine or treatment for the Bundibugyo strain of the virus, though multiple shots targeting this form of Ebola are now in clinical trials. Lauren Pelly, CBC News, Toronto.
0: And that is The World This Hour. For CBC News, I'm Stephanie Skanderas.
6: Good afternoon. I'm Julie Buckingham, checking your weather forecast for the province. In Winnipeg, sun cloud mix, maybe an isolated thundershower later, high of 23. Brandon and Dauphin, a mix of sun and clouds, chance of some rain, highs around 22 and 23. Flin Flon and the Paw, there is a good chance of rain. It'll be on the windy side, high of 17. Thompson rain showers today, wind gusting at times to 50, the high 14, and 5 millimeters of precipitation in Churchill today, the high 13.
7: Hey, if you're looking for a book to read and sink into, I've got you.
8: This is the irony of it. 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
9: And when I was younger, I never really recalled as many books being censored or even challenged.
8: That's apparently how nonfiction is published these days, is it's got to have a long subtitle.
7: Today, two books that rock Nathan Maharaj's world and book bans and challenges. We'll revisit my conversation with two readers who look back on the controversial books they've loved.

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1: The Next Chapter.
2: The Next Chapter. I'm Antonio Michael Downing. Welcome to The Next Chapter, the summer edition. There are folks who like to read to confirm their worldview, to get validation. And then there are folks who like to read to be challenged. Our columnist, Nathan Maharaj, is here today to talk about that second category. He's brought two books that literally changed his mind and altered his perspective. Nathan is a lifelong bookseller and

0: director of content marketing at Rakuten Kobo. And also, he's across from me in the studio right now. Hello, Nathan. It's always great to have you back, sir.
1: Glad to be in this chair, Antonio Michael.
0: Amazing. Now, I know that you're a nonfiction guy, but no, you're also a fiction guy. You're an everything guy.
1: I am a promiscuous reader. That is true.
0: So, promiscuous. Remind me of the kind of nonfiction that you seek out and why.
1: You know, I would say what I love is, I mean, in everything, I love voice, but the kind of nonfiction that will grab me, even if it doesn't have voice, is going to have an idea. It's going to have that nugget. It's going to have a little thing I can hang on to, and it's big enough for a book. Because that's the trick with some like thinky nonfiction is sometimes the idea is big enough for a TED Talk. It's the rare nonfiction book where that idea, yeah, I mean, there's a TED Talk in it, but you can spend a lot more time with it. There are layers, there are facets. And then I find it really embeds itself in my thinking. And I realize I'm arguing with this book how long after I've put it down. I'm seeing its application and resonances out in the world. And it becomes this like companion in my head.
0: Wow. That's amazing. And so tell me, what is it about being shaken up and sort of being disrupted, or what the tech bros like to say? They like to say we've disrupted this industry. So what is it about that you like so much?
1: Well, listen, the first thing is the tech bros misuse that term because they didn't read Clay Christensen's book, The Innovator's Dilemma, which actually defines disruption in terms that they don't. So that's a side note. But I think I'm proving your point here. It's boring to just keep thinking what you think, right? And I think we get caught in habits of mind. Nobody likes to be caught falling for something because of their confirmation bias. This doesn't mean, you know, sometimes it is either raining or not outside. It's not about both sides all the time. But I am interested in how we might see things a little differently. How things I think are sacrosanct and normal and fixed might actually be a little bit contingent, temporary, arbitrary, and I don't mind having those things challenged.
0: Wow, I love it. This is, I mean, dear listener of the next chapter, this is some quality nerding out you're getting right now from Nathan Maharaj. This is chef's kiss. So after defining disruption, tell us confirmation bias. I love that term you bring up. We've all heard it.
1: Yeah.
0: How do you define it?
1: It's that that inclination to want to seek out facts and information that tells you that the things you already believe to be true, they're true. You're right. How clever you are.
0: And it's boring.
1: It's boring. It's boring. I don't have to reconsider my position.
0: Right.
1: You know, like I'm. This is the irony of it. The more you seek out confirmation bias, probably the less correct you are.
0: Right. So I love it. We want to think about it. We want to read a book that I love this image of you arguing with the book long after you've put it down. This is beautiful. You are in the right place today, sir. Now let's talk about, you've brought us two books that have done this for you.
1: Yeah.
0: Without any further to do, what's the first book you want to talk about today?
1: I want to talk about How Great Ideas Happen. The Hidden Steps Behind Breakthrough Success by George Newman. The subtitle is necessary because that's apparently how nonfiction is published these days, is it's got to have a long subtitle.
0: Okay. So how do great ideas happen? I'm asking for a friend.
1: Well, so the funny thing is the title's a bit tongue-in-cheek because it's, you know, happen, right? What a strange way of phrasing it. But it gives you a bit of a tease of what he's getting at. And the idea that George Newman, who is a cognitive scientist, who's written this book after surveying the literature and whatever original research he's done as well, and he's come up with a working theory of how to be creative, how to generate ideas. And he gets at – we've all done brainstorming. We've all been in like – horrible brainstorming meetings that our boss says, we're going to brainstorm, we're going to get ideas. And it's got no structure. And they start by saying, there are no bad ideas. And 15 minutes in,

0: the bad ideas start coming and they start getting swatted down or like passive aggressively. Terrible, terrible.
1: I mean, I've been in brainstorming with bands, so imagine that with drums.
0: Oh my God. No, I mean, like, there's a drummer joke in here somewhere about the brain being optional, but you know.
1: We're going to take it easy on drummers today, we promised.
0: So what he's getting at is there's a structure for creativity. Mm-hmm. And this is what really shook me up was the idea that it's not the lone genius. It's not a spark. He proceeds from this idea of explore, then exploit, which is to say you're looking around for where you might develop, where you might iterate, mm-hmm. ideate. It's a terrible corporate word, but making ideas. And then once you lock in, once you think you've got some traction, then you exploit, then you come up with more ideas. And so what he actually offers in this book is this like four-piece process, and it's an archaeological metaphor.
1: Okay.
0: Which is interesting because we often think of inspiration as coming from above, from the heavens, right? You're struck by the bolt. And this book is saying, no, the metaphor we're going to use, we're going to look down.
1: From the ground.
0: We're going to dig.
1: Ooh.
0: Yeah.
1: You're giving me, Seamus Heaney has a very famous poem about
0: the rasping of the spade and the soil.
1: Yeah, how his father is digging like his father. Yeah. But he doesn't have the hands for it, so he's going to dig with his creativity. So,
0: you know what? I almost need to pause a moment to consider the incredible Seamus Heaney. But yeah, you know what? So this four-part thing starts with surveying, which is to say, what are we going to do? What, like, before you decide to generate the ideas, what is our area of focus? Are we looking for a business? Is this a creative project? What are we going to set out to do? And you narrow it.
1: Right.
0: And that narrowing is a bit of a signal for where a lot of the strength of this book comes in, because the constraint really can help creativity.
1: Of course. Yeah, that's the secret, isn't it? When everything's on the table,
0: Nothing gets done.
1: Yeah. So you survey. What are these other sections?
0: Once you've surveyed, then you do gridding. And we think of an archaeological site where they lay out, you know, there's a spike and then there's a bit of a twine, and the whole site is now made into these blocks.
1: Right.
0: And this is like an organizing task where you're like, okay, so these are the ideas I'm going to have about a business. This is something I'm going to operate out of my home. This is something that's going to be online. This is whatever. Mm-hmm. And you start to structure it that way, and you say, okay, these I think are the categories we're working with. And then digging is where you start unearthing the ideas. And this is, and of course, it's all about quantity, not quality.
1: Okay. So digging comes after gridding.
0: Yep.
1: And we want quantity. We want lots.
0: We want lots.
1: We don't care if they're all perfect.
0: We should think about ourselves like, I mean, he brings up Jackson Pollock, who's a great example, because, I mean, a couple of reasons Jackson Pollock is a great example. One is, when I say Jackson Pollock, you had an image in your mind.
1: Absolutely.
0: Right?
1: Yeah.
0: That image is of a painting, or one of several paintings, that he produced over only a 4-year span.
1: Wow. Like with the drips and
0: the drip
1: like,
0: style.
1: Yeah.
0: He painted plenty of other things, but there was a point where then he locked in and he was, you know, he spent his career doing the explore part. And when he found the drip style, that was exploit. That was where he realized, I'm onto something.
1: Right.
0: And then produced a great many
1: canvases. And then he went for it.
0: And then he went for it.
1: And so what's the, after digging, what's that final phase called?
0: Well, after digging is your sifting, because now you've got all these ideas.
1: Right.
0: And now you got to figure out, so what are we going to do? It's such a tidy structure, yet he does, like I say, I like book length ideas, and he really does lay this out to be book length by taking his time, explaining some of the cognitive science, bringing examples to you, like, you know, if you doubt the ability of you know, proliferating ideas within the digging phase.
1: Yeah.
0: He talks about a study where people thought that if they had to come up with original ideas in a 5-minute span, they believed before they started that by the 5th minute, they'd be running on fumes.
1: Really?
0: And what, so this is, you are a creative artist yourself. You think about this differently.
1: I'd be just picking up steam.
0: Well, this is the thing, is because people who don't identify as creatives,
1: right,
0: they don't understand.

0: And that, no, you're going to spend the first minute warming up. The second minute, you're going to be kind of reaching your stride. Third minute, you're probably in full flight.
1: Right.
0: And the next 2 minutes after that, you're going to be struggling to beat the clock with all the stuff that you've now thought of because you've got these different branches.
1: Right, right. Oh, my goodness. So you gave us, this is so wonderful. If you're just tuning in, I'm talking with super reader Nathan Maharaj about books that disrupt the way we think and challenge us, and as he put it, we're arguing with them long after we've closed the book. So that is How Great Ideas Happen. What is the next book you had for us today?
0: The next book is Invisible Women, Exposing Data Bias in a World Designed for Men by Caroline Criado Perez.
1: This person is definitely not a feminist. Okay, I'm playing. I'm really keenly interested in this, and I've heard of this book and I've seen her speak. So I guess let's start here.
0: Yeah.
1: You use data, you know data in your role as director of content marketing at Rakuten Kobo. What did you learn about data specifically reading this book?
0: What I learned was we always have to bear in mind, it's an expression I like going back to a lot. It's the map is not the territory, which is to say, you know, the map is a representation of actual terrain, of actual hills and grasses that we might traverse.
1: Right.
0: The map gives us an idea of, gives us a way to get our heads around it while we sit at a desk. And data is kind of like that. And what we have to remember is in order to even gather that data, we had to make so many trade-offs. We had to make so many decisions about what we will not measure, what will not be accounted for, even down to like, you know, we're only going to go to this many decimal places. So that idea, that reminder that the numbers aren't the thing, and when you go and look at the thing itself, you may realize when we made some decisions about what we would measure, we left some people out and we kept others in, and our data is weighted to serve some people more than others.
1: Right. So there are a lot of choices that go into what we decide to collect even in the first place, less much how we collect it and how we view what we've collected.
0: Yeah. And it's not bad is the thing. And this book kind of ultimately, what I took away was that lesson about the trade-offs. It's not that it's bad. It's that we need to just bear in mind, you know, here's a great example. If we like getting pharmaceuticals to market that do good things for us, that help us live our lives healthier, more comfortably, then we have to remember that those drug trials are largely done only on men. And the reason for that is because there's a long-standing medical model of the idea that, well, a man is this, you know, steady Freddy. You know, he doesn't have weird 28-day hormonal steady cycles.
1: Steady Freddy. Manoim.
0: Yeah. As opposed to, like, volatile Valerie. And
1: wow.
0: Right? These are not actual characters.
1: So this is actually a presupposition of a lot of medical research that we're going to base it on steady Freddy because
0: men don't get pregnant. Men don't have a regular monthly hormonal cycles.
1: Right.
0: So if you want to run your trial and you want to say, well, I don't think it was pregnancy that caused these weird things, and we don't think it was these hormonal swings, you want a subject that doesn't do that. And you can see the reason for that. The reason is it's cheaper to run a shorter study. It's cheaper to as much noise, quote unquote noise, as you can get out, the faster you can move. But the problem is you come out the other side, and now we have drugs that, you know, they were tested only on pregnant women to make sure they were safe, not effective, right? The earlier part of the study was not about whether it will help. So they get exposed to a whole segment of the population for whom they're either they've got side effects that are yucky, we don't like it, and we didn't know about it before, or they're not effective. They just kind of don't work. And it turns out, like, yeah, the endocrinal physiological makeup of your typical woman. And of course, when we say women and men, we're everything is on a spectrum. Like, bodies are messy and weird, and these are all about tendencies. But, like, you wind up with a drug that underperforms for women.
1: Right.
0: And what I loved about this book was also, so we can see things like that. We go, oh, that's too bad. Where the author gets at the invisibility is

0: reminding you that if the drug turns out to be ineffective for women now that it's out in the market.
1: Right.
0: And but it got released because it was effective for men. Uh-oh, that must mean somewhere in the trial we dismissed a drug because it was ineffective for the men it
1: for
0: was being
1: men,
0: tested on.
1: Right.
0: We don't know. It's in the women that it might have helped are invisible.
1: So it kind of, wow, got you. I mean, first of all, big up for dropping endochronological on the next chapter. Like, that's just, we do erudite work here.
0: Try.
1: But yeah, that's incredible. So, and I think part of that problem is what's happening is something is being presented as universal, whereas actually we've actually sculpted and excluded and excluded and excluded almost everyone before we get to this point.
0: We did the thing we're supposed to do. We did data-driven decision-making. Mm-hmm. The problem is just that we left things out. We forgot where our data came from. We see this in transport too. It turns out women don't travel the way men do. Men tend to go point to point. Office, work, work, office, bounce around. Given that, women tend to pick up more care duties.
1: Right.
0: Child care, pick up, drop off. Elder care tends to fall to women. So women's trips tend to be multi-point. And that doesn't tend to inform a lot of transport infrastructure design. Mm-hmm. It certainly doesn't. We wouldn't have built the suburbs the way we built the suburbs if we were thinking about this, because the whole idea of building suburbs that we invented, you know, inside of 100 years ago was we'll have this place where the people will live and then they'll drive in to work. And it kind of didn't occur to people that there's other jobs to be done. Huh. And you've kind of stranded this person who's supposed to pick up the groceries, pick up the kids, look in on mom and dad, and do all these other things that are just harder. It's again, these invisible women in the design.
1: You've made them invisible.
0: Yeah.
1: Wow. Nathan Maharaj is a career bookseller and the director of content marketing at Rakuten Kobo. And the titles he recommended today are Invisible Woman, Data Bias in a World Designed for Men by Caroline Criado Perez. And How Great Ideas Happen, The Hidden Steps Behind Breakthrough Success by George Newman. Thanks for dropping in, man. This was amazing.
0: Thank you, Antonio Michael.
1: It's so great. I feel like I just got a master's degree. Like somebody give me a gown and a cap.

Hi, my name is Mahmoud. I'm an artist from an area of Toronto called Leslieville. I have a project titled Alexander Muir's Songs in the Key of C Minus. It's a country project about a character who got his mural painted over and exiled to Colorado, Texas. And he's on a journey back to get revenge on the people that did that. A little bit about me. I grew up in Toronto. I love it. I love everything about it. I love even the subways, even though everyone hates them. The book I'm going to speak about today is a book that I've actually never seen on the internet. I've really never heard anyone talk about it. Just my parents and their friends have mentioned it. It's a book they brought to Canada. Its title, when roughly translated to English, is Politic, A Closed Mouth Smile, and a Four-Letter Word. It's a fictional novel where the protagonist spends his entire life a palatable pragmatist and really makes sure not to offend anyone. And for that, he's rewarded all the way through his life to the point where he's given a trip to the moon. He's one of the selected few that gets a trip to the moon. Gets to the moon, and there's all these star characters that are disillusioned, that lack any kind of contentment, returns back to Earth feeling like an alien. And the book is these chronicles of his journey to the moon and back on Earth. It's kind of this stitched together, binded book that my parents have in their living room. And so maybe other people have a copy, and we'll find out through here. I think the thing that makes books like We and Brave New World super seminal is that we can really

really see ourselves, even though it's kind of distant and dystopian, we can really see ourselves in those novels. And we can really see a reflection of our modern day societies in them. And so the best books can exist forever. They tell tales of what happened in the past. They dramatize it. They mystify it a little bit. But when brought to our current setting, we all find the similarities, for better or worse. And so that's why it just sticks. It's always stuck with me. It's always, like, even the way the book is binded is surreal.

That was Mott Mood with Leslieville Lineman. I'm Antonio Michael Downing, and you're listening to Next Chapter. We'll be back after this break for news and weather.

Good afternoon. I'm Julie Buckingham. Looking at your CBC local news update. In downtown Winnipeg, it is 22 degrees. It is 20 in Brandon and 14 in Thompson. The minister responsible for bilateral U.S. trade will meet with U.S. Commerce Secretary Howard Lutnick and U.S. Trade Representative Jameson Greer in Washington today. Canada has intensified its meetings with U.S. trade officials to avoid, hopefully, a 50% new 2028 and have room for 152 children. $4.5 million in funding is coming from the federal and provincial governments. The rest is coming from donations and from grants. And Winnipeg police are looking for a suspect wanted in a crime spree. They've been looking into a string of events between April 20th and June 2028. We have a picture of the man wanted at cbc.ca/Manitoba.

0: remember that those drug trials are largely done only on men. And the reason for that is because there's a long-standing medical model of the idea that, well, a man is this, you know, steady Freddy. You know, he doesn't have weird 28-day hormonal cycles.
1: Steady Freddy. Minoim.
0: Yeah, as opposed to, like, volatile Valerie. And
1: wow.
0: Right? These are not actual characters.
1: So this is actually a presupposition of... The last few years have seen a lot of books removed from school or libraries or even bookstores. Last year, although we're not singling out Alberta, but Alberta did have a controversy where the province had to actually back down from the public outrage when they proposed banning quite a big list of books. And in the U.S., thousands of books have been removed from schools and dropped from curricula. So today I'm joined by two of our favorite columnists here at The Next Chapter, Kudukwashe Rutendo and Marian Anja, to tell us about influential books in their younger lives, books that are frequently the topics of challenges. So welcome to you both. Welcome back.
2: Thank you.
1: So Kuda, banned books have been a longstanding thing. They're either too sexually explicit or more likely people don't like the politics of the book.
2: Yeah.
1: What was the climate around books like that when you were younger? Do you remember?
2: Yeah. What's so interesting is, 'cause even my book today, I chose it because I was very fascinated by, Alberta's proposal to challenging books and banning some of them. Of course, like you said, they pulled back, but a lot of books that formed me were on that list. And when I was younger, I never really recalled as many books being censored or even challenged. Of course, I was just really in the, like, I was maybe too much readings, but I also don't think that, when you're young, or when I was young, that there was an awareness that what I was reading could be taken away from me. And also, I grew up in the digital age. Everything that I wanted was accessible. If I knew and wanted to search for it, I could probably find it.
1: Right.
2: But I never really fathomed, like, they could be, to the extent that Alberta proposed, censored or taken away. So I was deported.
1: So, Marian, when someone's in their early teens or adolescence, frequently they almost seek out the things that parents and grown-ups are saying they shouldn't have. What kinds of books did you seek out?
3: That's a loaded question.
1: Yeah,
4: it was. I was there, like, what type of banned material were you?
1: What kind of contraband was you into?
4: You know what? I don't know if it was of the literature variety, but it's funny. I was going to start to say, I think I was a bit more of a rebellious adolescent, but I feel like that's almost baked into the experience of adolescence, so not particularly unique. But I think, similar to Kuda, I was curious, and it's funny because, like, when I see things like these, like, banned lists where they're talking about removing them from libraries and such, and coming up in similar to Kuda, like, where you could get anything you wanted to get. Honestly, you can't keep anything out of a teenager's hands. It's actually like putting gasoline on it to try to do that. So it's like, to even make these types of lists, it's more of a performative statement that they're saying, we don't approve of these, than actually keeping it out of kids' hands. Yeah. Well, in reality.
1: Kuda, did you ever do that? Did you ever seek out something? But I get the feeling you didn't feel like there were that many shackles on what you could read. But did you ever have a moment where there was something you wanted to access and you were told, hey, maybe not?
2: Actually, when I was in grade six, and this is perf, I think, how people would see me. I used to volunteer at the libraries instead of going outside for recess. I hated going outside for recess. So me and the librarian were friends. We had a little arrangement. I would help. She would let me take out as many books as I wanted. And then I was in grade six, but a new high school, which would be my high school, was created. So she was like, actually, half of these books are going to the new high school. And I know you like this author, so you have to read them now. And then they suddenly became inaccessible to me. So I had a quick timeline of me having to, I was like, okay, well, I'm not in high school yet. I have to finish these before they go off to the land of which I don't know.
1: So people were feeding you the banned books before.
2: Yeah. Okay, oh my gosh. These ones are going off the list. You have to read them now.
4: I love it. You have

0: had somebody sneaking you under the table.
1: Yeah, contraband. So I think that was like my one experience since I volunteered. I was just familiar with the shifting of how, like, when a new school was made, the books were just being taken up to, right, because they just thought they weren't suitable for our age, mm-hmm, which, considering the books, I'm really surprised at, because mm-hmm, I remember what it was. It was like I went to a Catholic school, and it was a Christian author who just had a series of books that just follow, like, life through a Christian lens. But I guess those were not, those were, I guess, I don't know.
2: It wasn't the right type of Christian.
1: Yeah, maybe it wasn't the right type of Christian. I have no idea. So I was a little surprised when I found out, but I was like, I'll finish them. Don't worry.
2: Marian, what do you think of this protecting the child justification?
0: Oh, you know what? What I may say may be a little controversial. If that was really the case, that we want to protect the children from content or themes or topics that we feel are too much for them, then that same train of thought should be applied to the way that children are raised, the environments, the family structures, the school environments. Those are the things that are actually where we can protect children more so than media, because I think that media only accesses children in a secondary way. I think that their environments that they grow up in are actually have more access to them than media does. Mm-hmm. So when we talk about protecting the children, and it's more so keeping them from certain media that we want to maybe censor or dictate what those things are saying, but similar to the book that I've brought, like, a lot of the things that are happening to the protagonist is happening in his life, to him, to people who should be protecting him, and they're very much not. But we want to protect this book from the children who can already relate to what he's going through because they've been there.
2: Right. And yeah. So very often, you know, I remember every kid has heard this, oh, I can't tell you that story, you're not ready for it. And then later on, when you find out the story, you realize that the adults were protecting themselves.
0: Yeah.
3: They already know.
0: And the space. Yeah.
2: And the kids already know. That's part of it. What I wanted to do is just have each of you bring in a book that we could talk about to reflect the kind of reader you were when you were younger. And each of these books have been challenge, shall we say, and at some point or another. So what I'd love for you, Kuda, if you could start, important as well as telling us about the book, but also, where were you and what stage were you in your life when you read it first?
1: So my book today is Between Shades of Grey by Ruta Sepetys.
2: I just want to be clear. It's not 50 Shades of Grey, is it?
1: And actually, I have a very, very funny story about this. So when I had finished it, and it's like, I'm only saying this at the beginning so I can actually contextualize how emotional and how moving this book is later.
2: Okay.
1: But when I had finished it, because it's so close to 50 Shades of Grey, I went around telling everyone in grade 7 that I had read 50 Shades of Grey. But I was like, it's not what you expect. I was like, I'm hearing all this stuff. And, you know, it's about war and it's about family and, like, trying to find your way back. And I was confusing people. I like, when I was revisiting it, I was like, this is so embarrassing. People were probably like, war?
0: Girl.
1: Family? Finding where it
2: went. That's not what I heard.
1: And I think what is so honest about how I found it is it was just a book I kind of stumbled into. I wasn't deliberately seeking it, mm-hmm, despite what one might think, because I confused the titles. But it was just in the library. I saw it and I just wanted a book. So I grabbed it. I had no idea what to expect from it. And I think that's why when it touched me, it was all the more powerful, because I think often as children, you just stumble into things and then you don't even know that it's moved you until you're moved.
2: Right.
1: And you don't expect to be. And I think that's also something that we carry on into adulthood. But that's how this book found me. I was in grade 7. I wasn't expecting a story about war, separation, family, and love. Mm-hmm. But that's what I got.
2: So tell us, first of all, Between Shades of Grey, who's the author?
1: Yeah. So the author is Ruta Sepetys, and Ruta Sepetys is Lithuanian, and the book follows Lena, her mother, and her younger brother. Lena's 15, when they're taken away by Soviet secret police, and then from that point of them being taken, they kind of undergo a lot. They are put on cattle cars, sent to work camps, and of course, with a narrative like this, there's a lot of loss, familial loss, losing everyone that you love, but also being confronted by people at their worst. And the book is kind of a journey through that and through Lena, who is 15 and trying to navigate being treated as and being put into work camps at that age.
2: Wow.
1: And I think what's also really powerful, as with YA, and I believe Myron's book as mm-hmm. well takes place with someone who's like 15 or 16, yeah. right. is these books are the age that the young adult readers kind of are. So you
2: so
1: see
2: you
1: someone.
2: You were around that age when you read it.
1: I was a bit younger, right. but still close enough. Like it was just a few years off. And mm-hmm. I think when you see someone who is in your age living such a different experience that could be yours, because right. with this, it's historical fiction. This was something that actually happened. It's set in 1941. In Lithuania is where it starts, and then it ends in Siberia. Mm-hmm. But to be confronted with someone of that age also going through something that I could not imagine, but I was being made to fathom
2: right.
1: at that age was just so powerful and potent and affecting.
2: What do you think are the elements of this book that if that people might want to challenge and say, hey, maybe she's too young to read that?
1: I will be honest. I was talking to my friends about it. I wondered at first if people had confused it with 50 Shades of Grey, because I even checked the list it was on and it right. was for explicit sexual content.
2: Okay.
1: Maybe there's other stuff. The only other thing I could think of is politics, mm-hmm. but the politics, I was like, I think with a lot of other books that I examined on the list, a lot of them preach messages of love. Mm-hmm. So with this book, the whole message is like, how is she trying to find like love? And there's so many powerful quotes about love and just the meaning of life. So I was like, even with politics, I was a bit confused. So I just have to imagine it's political though.
2: The New York Times calls it a superb though grueling novel. So I imagine there's
1: suffering. Yeah, there's suffering and death for sure.
2: Yeah.
1: So I can imagine.
2: Just a little suffering.
4: Yeah.
2: Yeah.
4: No, you said so casually, like, oh, yeah, for
1: well,
4: sure. Give me
1: no,
4: some
1: I was
4: of
1: like,
4: that.
1: I think
4: like,
1: as much as you would expect for someone who's 15 year old being sent to a work camp in yeah, Siberia, yeah. I think the book is exactly what it's.
2: So it's reality.
1: Yes, it's reality.
2: It's actually yeah. historically accurate.
1: It's historical
2: reality.
1: Fiction. So I was yeah. like, that's what confused me, because I was like, how are we trying to, like, the censorship of history? I was like, especially as people did experience this, and the author in her afterword really detailed how much research went into making sure that it was accurate.
2: Right.
1: And that's what kind of confused me when I was trying to navigate.
2: How can the truth be wrong?
1: Yeah, how could the truth be wrong? Especially in the afterword, is there was this beautiful quote about how it just wanted to be a reminder that we're all trying to get back to love, and humanity is love. And that's what how the author was kind of trying to articulate through Lena and all the other characters' interactions with one another.
2: Hmm.
1: So it was really profoundly confusing for me.
2: So sometimes it's not just about like, sometimes it's just that, hey, this book is accurate, it's real,
1: and it's painful,
2: it's true, mm-hmm. but
1: and
2: sometimes
1: I think there might be
2: too
1: shame
2: much.
1: Sometime as well. And then, yeah. yeah, I think there might be shame and wondering if people are still looking to award blame to other people is what I kind of imagine in my mind mm-hmm. happens when people are confronted with with painful history.
2: If you're just joining us, I'm speaking with Myron Unja and Kutukwasha Rutendo about challenge books that they have read in their past as youth and just the subject in general of books that are challenged. Myron, I want to pull you into this one. What's the title of your banned book, and how old were you when you encountered it?
5: The title is The Perks of Being a Wallflower by Stephen Chbosky.
2: Mm-hmm.
5: And I tried to remember exactly when I encountered it. I think I was probably about 14 or 15.
2: What did this book mean to you at that time?
5: The fact that I can't remember who told me about this book or how I encountered it, I feel like it came to me informally, and that's mm-hmm. important. I was like, I think it may have come from like a peer or a friend or somebody mentioned it in passing. I was like, maybe I'll go pick it up. And I think that that's kind of significant, the kind of discovering it by happenstance and then having it have such an impact on me because the book, you know, it's a bit of a contrast to Kuda's book topic, actually, because like it's almost like hers takes place in this somewhat far-flung world for most readers. They're not going to be, you know, in a Siberian work camp. And whereas with The Perks of Being a Wallflower, I grew up in Detroit, Michigan, and I discovered this book probably my freshman or sophomore year of high school. And that's literally exactly the story of the protagonist. His name is Charlie. He's 15 and he's entering his first year of high school. And I think that there was something about the fact that it was such a mirror and it was so close. It wasn't something far away. It was very close. But then also he's experiencing so many different things that I think is why it ended up being a challenged book. But the truth was, too, is that a lot of the things that he was experiencing, I could see reflection in. You know, it's interesting. I think that a lot of times when we talk about representation, we always look at it in a more positive lens, like, oh, you have to see it to be it, like, oh, you know, you have to see somebody set a precedent and then you can achieve it. Mm. But there's another side of that coin of representation, is sometimes if you see somebody that's going through as much stuff, bad stuff, as you have witnessed or seen, that's another

0: that I think struck me as a reader, and I think that that is important, that young readers should have access to things that can make them feel seen and not so isolated if they're going through a lot of things.
1: That's a brilliant point. It's like we're, instead of always having to see people that are aspirational, mm-hmm. seeing someone that's actually going through the same difficulty can yeah. be like a catharsis and make you feel like if one other person is going through this, then I'm not alone. So I'm curious about this book. I've heard that it's about adult themes, quote unquote. Why has the perks of being a wallflower been the subject of restrictions and calls for banning for a number of years now?
0: I want to go back to how you said that it's because of adult themes.
1: Mm-hmm.
0: Well, this entire book is about children. It's
1: right.
0: focused on like 15 to maybe 17 year olds, and it follows their life. And so it almost has to say, is it adults? If it's not adults doing these things, it's very much, maybe it's childhood and teenage themes that we don't want to address. There were so many aspects of it that I read, especially, you know, growing up in a similar type of environment that he did, that I was like, yeah, this checks out. Like, yeah, people, but I think what it is it's scary that a lot of the things that are taking place, even though they are taking place, they're difficult and they're taking place for children to manage. And the only times that there are adults that are mostly doing things that are impacting children. Mm. That's maybe where some of the adult themes come in, is adults doing things that are impacting the children. But I think that maybe it's just that it's easier to say that they can't handle it or to try to shelter. But like I said, like it's happening anyway.
1: People want to believe that these things don't happen and therefore we don't have to make preparations for it. Like you want to sweep it under the rug.
0: Yeah.
1: And so my question to y'all and maybe my final question to y'all today is, what do you think is the number one reason why books that simply tell the truth get put on these lists?
0: I think these types of books, when they are able to be silenced, then they can maintain a level of complacency that allows the gears to keep turning, if you will, the mm-hmm. gears of society. I think that especially children, especially youth, adolescents, that's the time in life when you are the most uncomfortable mm-hmm. naturally. Your body's changing, your hormones, your emotions. You are naturally uncomfortable already. You are naturally questioning things already. And so introducing media that, you know, may be what some people feel like exacerbates that discomfort that's already inherent to the state of being that you're in. And maybe it'll make you question more, make you rebel more than you already kind of naturally are. That's going to destabilize a lot of things more so than maybe people are willing to tolerate. And so maybe by subduing this media, subduing all of this, keeping it as under wraps and as managed as possible, it allows people to maintain complacency so that we can produce the type of adults that will not question things.
1: Wow. Kuda.
2: I'm going to take a completely different avenue. I think because we're in the digital age, the goal of banning books and sweeping this stuff, I guess, like trying to make it inaccessible, is more performative than it is actually quantifiably doing anything. We're in a digital age. If a kid wants to access a book very badly, they'll be able to find it online. I think in my mind, and maybe I'm deeping it too much, is this idea.
1: This is what we do.
2: Oh, yeah, no, exactly. but it's this idea that we want to feel like we're in control. We want to feel like the younger generation cannot get away from us or go any further than we want them to go.
1: Mm-hmm.
2: But it's simply not true. When we do this, we're not at all in any way fixing anything. And the larger story is we're working so hard to argue about something's existence without even arguing at what needs to be done, which is how it's fixed or how it's addressed. Mm-hmm. And we spend all our time arguing on a non-starter and wasting our time addressing something that actually needs to be addressed. And when we do these banned books, I do feel it's more performative because, like I said,

0: kids can access it. It's a thing for adults. We do this for us to feel safe, for us to feel like we're in control, for us to feel that we're doing something to protect the youth and to make them the people that we want them to be. But the truth is the youth are the people that they want to be, and we'll never be able to stop them from accessing media that they want to do. What we do is make it more inaccessible, and we do, I think, make it more likely that when they have questions, instead of being able to turn to people who might be able to provide answers through the years that they've lived on this world, they're finding them in maybe in other places for ill or better. Mm-hmm. And I think that's the realities of banning books and banning media in general. People will always be able to access what they desire to if they try hard enough.
1: Book banning as performance art. Marian Anja is a model, fashion influencer, and a writer. Kutukwasha Rutendo is an actor, model, and soon to be published author.
2: Oh gosh.
1: And the books they talked about today are The Perks of Being a Wallflower by Stephen Chbosky and Between Shades of Grey by Ruta Sepetys. Thank you both for being here. That was wonderful.
0: Thank you for having us.
1: Madeline Tien says she doesn't see history as separate from the present moment, and her novels reflect that. Her stories connect the personal and the political, the past and the present. Madeline won the Giller Prize and the Governor General's Literary Award for Do Not Say We Have Nothing, and her latest novel, The Book of Records, was also a prize winner. Here's Madeline Tien answering our Proust questionnaire.
3: Name your favorite writers.
4: The Dutch writer Cees Notboom. I never know where he's going to go, and he pulls in bits and pieces of movement and thinking and history that always destabilize me.
3: Tell me about your favorite character in fiction.
4: Oh, I'm so not prepared for these questions. The narrator, Ditty, in Bohemil Hobble's I Served the King of England.
3: If you could change something about yourself, what would it be?
4: It's such an all or nothing thing, though. How do you change one thing? I wish I was a better swimmer.
3: What phrase do you most overuse?
4: That's amazing. But I mean it.
3: What do you value most in your friends?
4: Their capacity for joy and for love.
3: On what occasions do you lie?
4: That's a very presumptuous question. Probably when I'm overwhelmed. I'm not really sure, actually. I really try not to.
3: What is your greatest regret?
4: Not being able to bring my father home when he was sick and he wanted to end his life in his own home.
3: Who is your favorite painter?
4: V.S. Elmans. She's very patient. She works a lot in pencil, and sometimes a work that she makes will take 10 years. She draws sometimes the night sky only with graphite and pencil.
3: What is your favorite occupation?
4: Reading.
3: What is your favorite journey?
4: Trains. The longer the better. I've taken the train from Vancouver to Montreal. I've taken the train 40 hours across China. I've taken the train across Spain. And I often took the Montreal-New York train, which is 12 hours.
3: What do you regard as the lowest depth of misery?
4: Do you have an hour? The suffering of others that is excused by the world.
3: What is your principal defect?
4: Sincerity.
3: Where would you like to live?
4: Probably exactly where I do live, which is Montreal.
3: What is your idea of perfect happiness?
4: Sitting on the sofa with my beloved.
3: What is your greatest fear?
4: Probably, like many people, losing the people I love.
3: Who are your favorite characters in history?
4: I have extremely vivid memories of being a very small child and watching Terry Fox run across Canada, or attempt to run across Canada,

0: are your favorite heroes in real life?
1: My mother.
0: What is your greatest extravagance?
1: Baths.
0: What is your greatest achievement?
1: Living. I'm sorry, that was very morbid.
0: What is your favorite place in Canada and why?
1: It's the two places where my mother and father are buried. They're two cemeteries that you can see one from the other. And they're both on a slope. And you can see the mountains. And sometimes on a clear day, the sea.
0: What do you do that makes you feel the most Canadian?
1: You know, apparently when I was teaching in Brooklyn, I taught there for 7 years, I actually apparently say A quite a lot. I had no idea. But they would, my students would often point it out.
2: That was Madeline Tian answering our Proust questionnaire. Her latest novel is called The Book of Records. That is all for today. Jacqueline Kirk is our senior producer with Lisa Matthews and Trevor Carter. Aaron Balser is the executive producer of CBC Books. And thanks this week to the ever steady Aronde Williams and the CBC Books digital team. I'm Antonio Michael Downing. Thank you for listening, and pull up a chair next time.
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8: There may be no one alive who saw Houdini perform magic, yet we still know his name and his legend. Unlocking the contradictory man behind an inescapable myth, coming up on Ideas.
9: From CBC News, The World This Hour, I'm Stephanie Skanderas. Newfoundland and Labrador has announced a major energy sharing deal with Quebec. The deal would upgrade and expand the Churchill Falls Generating Station. The federal government says it'll pitch in $10 billion to finance that and other electricity projects. The agreement aims to give Newfoundland and Labrador more control over its resources. Premier Tony Wakeham calls it the largest clean energy investment in North American history.
10: We have taken the hard lessons of the 1969 Churchill Falls disaster and learn from the mistakes made in the old 2024 MOU and replace them with a new and better deal that will finally put us in control of our own future.
9: The new Churchill Falls power purchase agreements will run for 5 decades, lasting until 2077. With just 2 days to go before new tariffs kick in, Canada's negotiating team sat down with U.S. trade representatives. A source tells CBC News that meeting was the final one at the ministerial level. As Olivia Stefanovic reports, the talks remaining are between the nation's leaders.
11: Frankly, we'll have opportunities over the next 48 hours to discuss in more detail.
12: Prime Minister Mark Carney answering questions for the first time since taking a reduced schedule last week to spend time in Italy, confirming he expects to speak with U.S. President Donald Trump before Wednesday's tariff deadline.
11: Short answer is yes.
12: Carney says talks between the two countries are delicate and intense, adding Canada has a plan for any situation that may arise.
13: Ontario has a choice.
12: Provinces and territories are bracing, with Ontario Premier Doug Ford advocating for data centers to be built at home instead of the U.S.
13: You know, that would be the worst thing we could ever do, let President Trump control our data. That guy would cut us off in about 3 seconds.
12: If no deal is reached before Wednesday, Trump is set to impose a new 50% levy against hundreds of Canadian goods. Olivia Stefanovic, CBC News.

0: Ottawa.
1: Donald Trump is threatening to attack Oman if it interferes with U.S. negotiations with Iran. Oman is a U.S. ally and has played a role in negotiating with Tehran to reopen the Strait of Hormuz. That includes an Omani deal currently being finalized with Iran to restore traffic through the vital waterway. The U.S. played no part in those talks and is pursuing its own efforts to dictate terms over the strait. The U.S. president now says he'll bomb Oman if it gets in the way of those plans. The EU is deploying firefighters and aircraft to help battle wildfires devastating Belgium. An inferno in the country's east has torn through thousands of hectares of land.
2: C'est la plus grande catastrophe écologique en termes de feux de forêt.
1: A firefighter spokesperson calls it the biggest ecological catastrophe Belgium has ever faced. Nicolas Yernaux attributes the record year of wildfires to successive droughts and climate change. Several towns have been evacuated. Actress Hayden Panettiere has died. The childhood star had a prolific career dating back to 1996. She appeared in hit shows like Heroes and Nashville, Griffin Yeager reports.
3: I just needed to feel something.
4: What happened to you?
5: She was the cheerleader with healing powers, the football-loving daughter, and the young star who grew up before our eyes. Hayden Panettiere has died at just 36 years old. Her father, Skip, shared the news Sunday, calling her an incredible light and force of nature who brought joy to millions.
3: If they keep on playing like that, we'll lose every game!
5: Panettiere started acting as a child, appearing alongside Denzel Washington in Remember the Titans and voicing Dot in A Bug's Life. That all before her breakout role as Claire Bennett in Heroes, starring in the Scream franchise and showing her country star power in the hit show Nashville.
6: So grateful that y'all are still here for me.
5: After a break from the spotlight, she released a memoir this year sharing her struggles with addiction, substance use, and depression. No cause of death has been confirmed yet. Griffin Yeager, CBC News, Toronto.
1: And that is The World This Hour. 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
7: Good afternoon, I'm Julie Buckingham, checking your weather forecast for the province. In Winnipeg, sun cloud mix, maybe an isolated thundershower later, high of 23. Brandon and Dauphin, a mix of sun and clouds, chance of some rain, highs around 22 and 23. Flin Flon and the Paw, there is a good chance of rain. It'll be on the windy side, high of 17. Thompson rain showers today, wind gusting at times to 50, the high 14, and 5 millimeters of precipitation in Churchill today, the high 13.
8: He died 100 years ago, but Harry Houdini has still not entirely left the stage.
9: If you poll the public today, the name of magician, the odds are Houdini would be still number one.
8: A few years back, Dua Lipa made a hit song out of him.
10: They say I come and I go. Tell me all the ways you need me. I'm not here for long. Catch me or I go. Houdini, I come.
8: And she's not the first.
11: Like Sherry Papini, Harry Houdini, I vanish into the thin air as I'm leaving like
12: Abracadabra.
8: Houdini lives on in branding, too.
13: 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Houdini can do it. Need to add work.
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14: When the weather is fair, just hide the Houdini jacket deep in your bag or clip its forget.
8: He's also handy for those reporting on runaway pets.
15: Houdini, the master magician, the daredevil escape artist, sometimes called Harry Handcuff Houdini, died in 1926 and has now possibly been reincarnated as an Australian shepherd in Colorado. This dog made a jailbreak out of this.
8: Houdini. Those three syllables roll right off the tongue. But the question is why the idea of Houdini has endured. Welcome to Ideas. I'm Nala Ayed. For someone so widely name-checked, what Houdini actually represents remains a little elusive. And maybe that's part of what makes the 21st century lean in. That and his contradictions.
16: The great thing about Houdini was that he really had a special talent, flexibility, strength, ingenuity, and a tremendously flexible

0: flexible sense of right and wrong.
1: During his own lifetime, Houdini was a self-invention. Now he's a cultural imagining, a juicy metaphor for inexplicable feats and self-liberation.
2: Everyone has something that they wish to escape from. Your iPhone or the news cycle. The idea of escape is really, really powerful right now.
1: In this episode, Ideas producer Lisa Godfrey explores the enduring myth and myth-making of Harry Houdini.
0: I've been talking about Houdini off and on since this book came out, and I've never met anyone who doesn't know the word Houdini, which is extraordinary when you think about it. My name is Adam Begley, and I'm a biographer, and I wrote a book about Houdini called Houdini, the Elusive American. Houdini now is a concept. It's a word that lives in the language, that is used every day by people expressing something that was there suddenly vanishing, or somebody getting out of a corner that was too tight and impossibly constricting.
3: Houdini was a self-mythologizer, you make clear in the book, and that began with the story of his birth in 1874. What did he say about that?
0: Houdini was born in Budapest, very much a Hungarian, son of a rabbi, and he was 4 years old before he left Hungary for the U.S. and ended up in Appleton, Wisconsin as a four-year-old. And in later life, he claimed that that was where he was born, in Appleton, Wisconsin. And he changed by a little bit the date of his birth. But in later life, he insisted on this to the point of actually convincing the U.S. Embassy in London to issue him a passport that said he had been born in Appleton, Wisconsin, whereas his previous passport said, truthfully said, that he'd been born in Hungary.
3: Why do you think he wanted that change?
0: Oh, he wanted to be American. He was an immigrant who bought into the American dream at a very early age and pursued it all his life.
3: And yet his family did not exactly land in the American dream when they first immigrated. Why were their early years so hard?
0: His father was a rabbi, as I said, and he managed to get a job in Appleton, Wisconsin, as a rabbi in the local sort of makeshift synagogue. But Mayor Weiss, that was their last name, was Weiss, was never assimilated in America at all. He was elderly, and he spoke German and Hebrew, of course, and Hungarian, but he spoke no English and never learned English. And he was old school, and America, of course, is always reinventing itself and moving forward, and Mayer Weiss was not going to move forward. And about 8 years into their life in Appleton, he was fired. And as Houdini said, heartache and poverty ensued. I think I got that quote wrong. Anyway, poverty ensued, and the Houdinis moved to Milwaukee, Wisconsin. And from that point on, they were really in dire straits and kept having to move house because they couldn't pay the rent and had to rely on charitable donations. And really, Houdini saw his father fail. And he saw his father fail to adopt, fail to become American, fail to thrive.
3: Eric was Harry Houdini's name of origin, and when he was about 13, he joined his dad, who'd relocated to New York to find work. So, you know, that seems like such a pivotal age, and the two of them there together alone, he would have seen that lack of success up close, I guess.
0: Yes, in Milwaukee and in New York, Mayor Weiss tried to get work as a rabbi, always failing to get any work, and eventually had to do what so many immigrants in New York did, which is he went into the rag trade. He went to work in a sweatshop cutting the linings for neckties. And actually, Eric, his son, Houdini, joined him there. And he spent several years in a sweatshop cutting ties. And that's how they managed to live, barely.
3: The idea of entering show business as a way out of poverty seems to us now like a total long shot. But in that time and place, especially weirdly for a rabbi's son in late 19th century New York, it was a bit more viable. Can you explain why?
0: Eric had no education. As far as we know, he never graduated from high school. He didn't know anything. He had no particular talents except for physical ones. He thought at first of becoming a boxer or a runner and then became obsessed with magic and started developing magic tricks and then discovered that one of his coworkers in the sweatshop also was interested in magic, and the two of them got together and would perform for friends and family and did a public show once at an athletic club, and that was the beginning of Houdini's career. Now, why did he choose show business? Well, because as the mother of the Marx Brothers said famously, how else could young men who know nothing get ahead and make money? And it's true. There are at least a half dozen sons of rabbis who became extraordinarily famous in America at exactly the same time as Houdini. Jack Warner, the head of Warner Brothers Studios, Irving Berlin.
3: You said he had these physical gifts, but what kind of magic was he doing when he first started out?
0: He was doing sleight of hand stuff, card tricks and making pieces of fabric disappear and appear and cutting them up and just your standard parlor magician tricks. Prestidigitation.
3: David Benn is a longtime prestidigitator. His expertise is in card magic. But he did try his teenage hand at escapes.
4: Houdini, I bought the Siberian chain escape, which I still have, some shackles when I was about 15, a standard entry-level piece. Flash forward decades later, there's a man named Pat Culleton, an actor who wrote, I think, sort of a definitive series on Houdini, and they had a photographs of Houdini trying to escape from the Siberian chain escape, and he had much larger chains around his wrists, and you see photographs, 8 photographs, where he's sort of biting the chains off and things like that. And Pat Culleton's description said, "This is much more difficult than it appears, for nothing is holding those chains onto his wrists other than sheer showmanship." My name is David Benn, and I'm a conjurer.
3: But also a bit of a historian of magic, right?
4: Magic has been my life. It's been my passion since I started late in life. I think I was 12. Today, people started magic when they're about 6 or 7. And I used the magic to finance my education. And after 9 months as a lawyer, I decided I don't want to say what if. And I left to pursue my life in magic, and I've been doing magic now some 50 years.
3: Houdini, who'd named himself after a famous French magician, performed at first with partners, a friend from the garment trade, his younger brother, Dash. Then, at 20, the rabbi's son met a nice Catholic girl by the name of Bess Rauner.
4: And then he cut his brother out very quickly, and the two of them became a team.
3: They got married.
4: An act for back then for them starting out would have been sideshow, circus, traveling, part of sort of a 10-in-1 show, very short duration, with the goal being to get into vaudeville, which was just sort of coming into vogue at the same time that the railroads were sort of expanding across America.
3: With tiny and agile Bess as his assistant, Houdini performed anywhere he could.
4: The Dime Museum would be primarily something like New York City, let's say off of, 42nd Street, Times Square area. Admission was probably a dime, and you would go in and you would see acts perform. They wouldn't be the same sort of acts that you'd see on sideshows that would travel, but that was a permanent place. So Houdini would have done his show perhaps, you know, up to 8 times a day. And you just repeat it and you just recycling through it. You're going to get better and better and better and better because of doing that. It was a real meat grind of a place, but you,

0: you certainly learn to your material there and face all sorts of different audiences.
1: A raw but effective training ground.
0: And they would always have a talker outside trying to entice crowds, attract them into the theater space.
2: Your attention towards the end of this hall. Here you will find a clever young man. He will mystify you if he can. Look at him. Houdini!
1: And eventually, some people did look at Houdini.
0: He was spotted by someone named Edward Dooley, who also fancied himself as a magician and went under the name Marco the Magician.
1: Marco had been unable to conjure enough money to mount and sell his own solo show.
0: To sell a real theater show, sometimes you would have other act with you, and you'd pick them to do other things. They do their act with a husband or wife team. Some would do mind reading things, but they also help move things logistically. It becomes a real family operation.
1: So he was looking for help.
0: And so this man, Dooley, set his sights on Nova Scotia and New Brunswick and asked Houdini and Best, this was like 1896, to join the tour. But it wasn't doing very well, and Dooley packed shop early, leaving Best and Houdini basically sort of stranded there. And Houdini picked up the slack and created his own show under his own name with Best, and it also meant him trying to extend the time he could perform so he could offer a more complete show. He became famous for doing a straitjacket escape.
1: Houdini had already been performing escapes, notably during an illusion called
0: Metamorphosis, which is with a steamer trunk, in essence, where he would be bound inside the trunk,
1: tied up with a rope, put in a cloth sack, and locked inside.
0: Bess, one would stand on top of the trunk and he'd have fabric around it like a curtain, and they'd raise it one, two, three. When they would drop, the two people would have changed places. An incredible piece, and even in its staging, and it had its own tie-in in its own way with spiritualism, you know, at the time, being able to dematerialize from a location and reappear in another location.
1: Others had performed Metamorphosis, but the Houdinis did it in mere seconds. And to whip up further interest in their shows, Houdini started inviting the audience to bring handcuffs for him to escape from instead of rope. As to how exactly he developed the skill to open them, Houdini, as usual, told any number of origin stories. That as a boy, he'd been driven by hunger to break into his mother's pie cupboard.
2: I opened the locks without any trouble.
1: Or that he trained himself at the age of 9 out of boredom while recovering from a horse accident.
2: The click of a lock amused me.
1: Or that at one time, he'd actually worked in the trade.
2: My ancestors were locksmiths.
1: But Houdini's tale of how he thought to escape from a straitjacket might well have been true. St. John, New Brunswick was the
0: first place that he saw someone placed in a straitjacket when he was touring a mental health facility on the East Coast, and he saw the straitjacket first time and how that person was put in that restraint. It was, you know, at that time, the sensational language, a straitjacket for the criminally insane. I mean, that was the tagline. So he first introduced that in the East Coast of Canada, and he saw the possibilities of putting that into his act.
2: It left so vivid an impression on my mind that I hardly slept that night. And in such moments as I slept, I saw nothing but straitjackets. In the wakeful parts of the night, I wondered what the effect would be to an audience to have them see a man placed in a straitjacket and watch him force himself free.
1: Within a few years, a big-time theatrical manager for vaudeville named Martin Beck caught a performance.
0: What Beck basically did is, I believe it was in Minneapolis that he saw him. He saw Houdini do a more standard magic act,
1: involving apparatus and tricks that other magicians used. But escaping every single handcuff, executing the metamorphosis swap in 3 seconds, that was different. Vaudeville circuit worthy.
0: I think that was the thing that Beck saw that just said, you should do that. He needed a director, really, to say, I could sell that. The other stuff, There's lots of people out there doing that. That was a turning point. And the other turning point was he took the advice, it may have been from T. Nelson Downs, a great

0: coin manipulator from the Midwest. You couldn't make it in America, he thought. You, just as some Canadians felt that you have to go to the U.S. to make it, back then, if you were an American, you had to go to England to make it.
1: And it worked. Now a solo act, the self-dubbed King of Handcuffs, drew big audiences.
0: He was a sensation there. They didn't have seen anything like it. And then he also toured France and the other European countries and eventually came back to America.
1: Having tasted success, Houdini was hungry to sustain it. The 20th century had arrived, and he wanted it to be his. He worked as hard at promotion as he did at his act.
0: If he was creative, it was really in terms of publicity and developing that brand. Yeah, there's no denying it.
1: Biographer Adam Begley.
2: He started going to police stations and tipping off reporters that he was going there to get himself handcuffed by the police and then break out of those handcuffs, or get himself handcuffed and put into a jail and breaking out of the handcuffs and the jail.
0: Many theories about how he did that, and I'm sure he used all of them.
1: Hiding picks in his hair and skin, regurgitating keys, smacking locks on hard surfaces. Clever, crafty, adaptable.
3: Who was the real Houdini? What was the truth about him? We asked Milbourne Christopher, the most highly paid magician in America today, who spent a lifetime studying and learning from Houdini.
1: A BBC documentary from 1970 called The Truth About Houdini features admiring anecdotes from those in the trade.
4: Now, the most sensational jail escape was in Washington, D.C., in the United States Jail. At the time, there were other prisoners in the cell block, which was called Murderer's Row. And Houdini, as usual, in what he called a nude condition, was shackled and put in a cell. And the officials went to another part of the building. And when he finally came into the office where they were seated, he pointed out that he not only had escaped, but he had moved all the other prisoners from one cell to another. A fantastic exploit.
0: And then he developed material specifically for newspaper reporters, for example. He would go into a newsroom and he would swallow a number of needles, 25, 30, whatever needles, and thread, and then he would regurgitate the needles threaded. It's a spectacular piece, but that's something he could do with a committee in a newspaper's office to get publicity, because they could take the photo of the needles coming out.
1: Sometimes newspapers allegedly worked with Houdini.
2: There was the famous case of the Mirror Challenge in London, where a newspaper, the Mirror, had made a pair of handcuffs, which they claimed were unbreakable, that he couldn't get out of. And they made a big publicity stunt of challenging Houdini to get out of these handcuffs. And Houdini got on stage and, as he often did, was behind a screen. And he would sometimes, his head would pop over and he would struggle behind the screen. And when he finally emerged with the cuffs off of him, but still locked, he was drenched in sweat and seemingly exhausted. So there's drama there. And it did last a long time, and it might have been boring for a current day audience, but it thrilled the audience at the time.
1: Lucratively so.
2: And the same drama played out weeks and weeks and brought in tons of money for Houdini and for the theater promoters. I don't have the proof of this, and I can't give you evidence, but I'm pretty certain that there was collusion here and that the cuffs were opened because of some agreement between the Mirror and Houdini.
1: But Houdini also offered publicity stunts that were very much down to his own agility and reflexes.
0: He did these public spectacles, chained again, manacled, placed into a trunk, dropped over from a bridge into a river.
1: Truly harrowing.
0: Put in a straitjacket and suspended from a flagpole in Times Square or other major cities, and he would draw a mass crowd. I like to describe that as the first sort of flash mob performance in the world, really, because he'd get literally tens of thousands of people to come and see him do this.
1: A publicity hound, for sure, but also a performer of true skill.

0: great thing about Houdini was that he really had a special talent. And that was, that talent involved flexibility and strength and ingenuity and a tremendously flexible sense of right and wrong. Getting himself out of the straitjacket was one of the ones that really was only simply a matter of thrashing in the right direction and with the right tempo and the right torque, as it were, to get out of the bindings. But the handcuffs was sometimes a question of dexterity and sometimes hiding a key in the right place or colluding with whoever had put the handcuffs on him or put him in the jail cell.
1: David Benn sees Houdini's toughness.
2: I have a photograph in my collection of Houdini. Why I treasure that photograph is because it's one of the few, the only photograph I've seen where you see his hands close up when they haven't been retouched. And they're unbelievably scarred, like just calloused and scarred. So no, you're not doing, you know, fine super sleight of hand with hands like that. You just can't, you don't have that touch. But it illustrates to me the endurance that he could weather. And particularly another big thing of his shows was you bring your restraints to the show and I'll escape from them. And people will come up with the craziest things, like being sewn inside of a whale that had been washed up on the shore. Yeah, and so just the fumes, I mean, the craziest, you know, challenges. He was willing to embrace change. I think it's because he also came from, like, nothing, really. He had that hunger and that drive.
3: E.L. Doctorow saw that drive, that need to escape from the past into freedom, when he wrote about Houdini in his classic novel, Ragtime.
4: His audiences were poor people, peddlers, policemen, children. He escaped from bank vaults, nailed up barrels, sewn mailbags. He escaped from a zinc-lined piano case, a giant football, a galvanized iron boiler, a roll-top desk, a sausage skin. The screen was pulled away, and there he stood, disheveled but triumphant, beside the inviolate container that was supposed to have contained him. He waved to the crowd.
3: This is Ideas. I'm Nahla Ayed. Ideas in the Afternoon returns after the break.
5: 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Good afternoon, I'm Julie Buckingham. In downtown Winnipeg at 2:30, it's 22, Brandon is 20, and Thompson 14 degrees. Police in Minnesota say a Manitoba man is accused of falsely reporting being kidnapped and taken over the U.S. border. The Alexandria Police Department says a 37-year-old is being held in a county jail. Authorities were alerted Saturday to a possible abduction with a weapon starting in Winnipeg and crossing the boundary. Police found the pair and had the suspect admitted to lying about the incident. Manitoba's largest hospital still being affected by a cyber attack a week after discovering it. Shared Health adds the ransomware affects security and climate systems at HSC. It adds patient care and clinical operations at the Winnipeg Hospital are running. It adds no financial or personal health data was impacted. The hospital is unable, though, to issue or update ID access cards. The federal and provincial governments announcing $4.5 million today for a new intergenerational family center in Winnipeg. The Gray Family Center will include a 152 child care space spot, including a 200-bed personal care home connected to Winnipeg's Jewish community. Construction is to begin this fall.
3: Welcome back to Ideas in the Afternoon. I'm Nahla Ayed. Appearance and reality, fact and fiction. Those are themes in Houdini's magic and life, and help explain why he's inspired so much creative work in turn, across genre and geography.
6: 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Nothing that man ever made can keep Houdini a prisoner. Now watch me.

0: some trace Houdini's posthumous comeback to a mid-century movie, a Technicolor biopic from 1953, starring Tony Curtis and Janet Leigh as Harry and Bess.
1: No, it wasn't love at first sight when beautiful Bess met the fabulous Houdini, who made love to her the way he lived, with headlong daring, but spent his wedding night like this.
2: Harry! Oh, I can feel it! Oh, Harry! Harry! Oh, Harry! Oh.
3: Great effect, isn't it?
4: Yes, it's wonderful, but will we have to do something like this every night?
0: It takes major liberties with established facts, but that's all in the spirit of its subject. Plenty of books also favor this mashup of history and imagination, from kids' lit to literary novels.
5: I really didn't come across Houdini until I read Cavalier and Clay. And then I remember reading Ragtime, and he's also in Ragtime. Two historical depictions in fiction before I actually discovered, Houdini.
0: That's playwright and performer Katie Bender. She spoke to Ideas producer Lisa Godfrey about the cross-century pull of Houdini.
5: The first things that really caught me were the images of his public escapes, hanging from buildings from a great height in a straitjacket upside down, and there would be crowds and crowds of people who would kind of fill the streets, stop traffic. I mean, thousands and thousands of people. My name is Katie Bender. I am a writer and a performer based in Austin, Texas, and I have created a DIY seance to contact Houdini called Instructions for a Seance.
6: We'll get to that eventually.
5: I was at graduate school at the University of Texas at Austin, and my professor said that I should check out the Harry Houdini archives at the Harry Ransom Center connected to the University of Texas, and they have the largest collection of Houdini's letters and memorabilia anywhere. And my plays often dealt in magical realism, so he thought I would appreciate the kind of deep dive into magician's life. I was almost immediately pretty obsessed.
6: Strange to think that you could go into an archive, look at someone from a previous century who was a different gender than you and did a different kind of performance than you, and yet he was almost speaking to you through those images and words. Why do you think he connected with you?
5: At the time when I was in graduate school, I was raising a child. My daughter at the time was 6, and graduate school was really hard. I was the only person in my class who had a child and had a semi-functioning marriage. And I was really struggling. I was struggling to be present in my family and struggling to do the writing and the graduate school work that was expected of me. And I just personally was really longing for an escape. And so I think those first images of Houdini, when I looked at them, yes, I was seeing a performer and knowing what it feels like to be in front of an audience, but I think I was really actually connecting with the audience and what it means to watch somebody do something that seems impossible and yet get themselves out of it. You're seeing him in a straitjacket upside down, but you know that the implication is that he gets out. And if that's the implication for Houdini upside down in a straitjacket, then perhaps any of us in the audience watching it with enough grit and determination can figure out how to get ourselves out of whatever it feels like is holding us in an impossible way at that time.
6: Do you think he thought about failure?
5: My sense of him is a real desperation, both in terms of getting himself and his family out of poverty, but also his father died. And whether this is true or not, the story that he has put in his archive is that he heard his mother say to his father,

0: Meyer, how could you leave me with these children? That is the thing that he chose to keep in his papers about the death of his father, which just makes me think that he felt a really, really intense responsibility to take care of his family and keep the family together, which he really exhibited throughout his life. And, you know, these kinds of physical stunts were a real way of getting out of factory work, which would only ever pay so much. So I think the drivers for why, desperation, and then on top of that, an enjoyment and a great capacity for physical activity. I think he was hurt quite a bit all the time in ways that we don't see because there wasn't the kind of epic failure that ended in death. But I think there were several instances when hanging from a building, the wind was up and he was thrown into a building, dislocated a shoulder. There was not that spectacular failure. And yet he was kind of living through a lot of physical endurance and physical pain amidst those tricks. A lot of magic and magician's tricks, once you know how they work, you're sort of like, oh, duh, obviously. What I love about Houdini is that, yes, there was all the, oh, duh, yeah, obviously tricks going on, but then also he really did learn how to hold his breath underwater. He really did learn how to manipulate his body into smaller and smaller spaces, you know, so both are true.
1: Houdini's body was his instrument, and he wanted to be witnessed in public, by the public, doing physically awesome things. Biographer Adam Begley sees him as a mix of self-regard and self-consciousness.
2: Houdini was a very beautiful man. He had a striking face, straight nose, big brow, cleft chin, piercing eyes, and he had a beautiful physique. Very, very well-defined muscles, very beautifully proportioned. He was also tiny. He was maybe 5'6", if he was lucky, on his second passport, the one that confirmed him as an American citizen born in Appleton, Wisconsin. He also added 2 inches to his height. He was a beautiful man, and he was also a thoroughgoing narcissist.
1: Who would have loved playing with Instagram? David Benn says Houdini doctored photos of himself.
3: He knew how to manipulate and promote himself. So he found himself on an ocean liner coming back really from the UK, and Teddy Roosevelt's on board. And there's a group photo of Roosevelt and Houdini with some others. And when he reproduced the photo, he had them cut out.
1: And made it look as if he was taller than the U.S. president.
3: I don't think Roosevelt was particularly tall. I'm not sure, but Houdini certainly was shorter.
1: In the early decades of the 20th century, Houdini shaped his public image further through theater advertising.
3: His posters are beautiful. It's probably his most famous poster in many ways is sort of nicknamed the President's Poster. And it's a three-sheet, large-scale poster. And it was done in the shape of almost the image like Houdini was running for president of the United States. It was just him in a business suit with his arms crossed with the name Houdini on it. Nothing about death-defying escapes. There's nothing about where he's touring or performing or where he's performed. It's just his image and just the name Houdini.
1: Even more striking to the modern eye may be the publicity photos of Houdini muscled up and stripped down.
2: He needed to be seen, and he needed to be seen as often as possible naked. And he advertised himself as being stripped naked all the time, especially when he was going into police cells. And the idea there was, of course, that if he was naked, he couldn't conceal on his body any keys or devices to open locks. But the number of times he was photographed naked or announced himself as naked makes it clear that at some level that this was important to him.
1: But something sits just below the skin with Houdini, something darker, the threat of mortal danger, drowning, suffocation.

0: being buried alive. He was occupying the audience's primal nightmares. Or was it all an illusion?
1: Absolutely real. Houdini, every time he jumped off of a bridge with his hands handcuffed and his legs in irons, he was courting death. People died jumping off a bridge even without their hands manacled all the time. You know, the hanging upside down in a straitjacket isn't good for you. And he had several medical issues as a result of his contortions, and he was always breaking his wrists or breaking his leg. It was very dangerous what he did. And as he said and acknowledged explicitly, if you want to get a big crowd together, just announce that at a certain time a famous person is going to be risking death.
2: And I said, Houdini must have been crazy to do this.
0: A famous magician of the 1970s, Doug Henning, tried Houdini's water torture cell on live TV and found out.
2: It was live. I could do it perfectly in rehearsal. I had my feet chained up.

0: Incorporated, a publicly held for-profit company headquartered in the U.S. The company isn't totally hush-hush about this. There's actually a tiny banner at the top of their website, and it reads, "We are a for-profit company that champions reuse. Shopping in our stores doesn't support any nonprofit, but donating your reusable goods does. We pay nonprofits for your stuff, helping them fund programs in our communities," end quote. So what they're saying there is when you shop at Value Village, the money goes directly into the company's pockets, but they accept people's donations on behalf of local nonprofits and then pay those nonprofits. So Faith, I emailed Value Village to find out which nonprofits they support in Manitoba. It wasn't super easily available information online. And I want to ask whether all the donations made in the province actually stay in the province. So here's a statement I received. It says, quote, "Our model is designed to provide funding to nonprofit organizations in the communities where our stores operate. In Manitoba, our nonprofit partners are Big Brothers Big Sisters of Winnipeg and Diabetes Canada. Value Village pays its nonprofit partners for donated items received on their behalf, helping generate critical funding for their programs and services. Over the last 5 years alone, we have paid our nonprofit partners more than $353 million Canadian dollars for donated clothing and household items," unquote. That being said, Faith, it's hard to say just how much of that money actually stayed here in Winnipeg.
1: Okay, so that's Value Village. What about the Salvation Army? Does the money generated from their thrift stores stay here?
0: Yeah, mostly. For background, Salvation Army is a faith-based Christian nonprofit. And locally, Salvation Army runs the Winnipeg Center of Hope. It's an emergency shelter in Winnipeg's downtown. They also have a family shelter, transitional shelter, and offer emergency support during extreme weather in Winnipeg. There are 10 Salvation Army thrift stores in Winnipeg alone. That's a lot of thrifting to be done if you were to hit them all up. And I wanted to find out if the money spent at local Salvation Army thrift stores stayed local. So made some calls and connected with Ted Troughton. He's the managing director of Salvation Army thrift stores and national recycling operations.
2: It would go to the operations of the Salvation Army in Winnipeg. And we're national, so when we can generate funds across the country, it would go into each of those communities, plus any more that we can, where there's that need across Canada. But it definitely focuses on supporting those in need in Winnipeg.
3: Okay, so sometimes it is kind of spread around across Canada.
2: Well, I would say that, you know, if there's more that's spread around than what we make in those markets, then yeah, that money becomes available. More could be available for Winnipeg just because of the work we do across the country.
0: So to summarize Ted there, profits from local Salvation Army thrift stores do support local programming, but if some locations in Canada have a surplus, it'll be shared across the country. He did go on to tell me that money raised at their thrift stores also goes to international causes like combating human trafficking and helps send kids to camp here in Canada, including here in Winnipeg. And he mentioned all the money raised in Winnipeg from their Kettles campaign in the winter stays directly in Winnipeg.
1: We know MCC thrift stores have a long history in our province. What do we know about where the money made at their stores go?
0: Yeah, they do have a very long history here. The very first MCC thrift store was actually started in 1972 by four women in Altona. So Mennonite Central Committee, if folks don't know, is a faith-based nonprofit that focuses on disaster relief, development, and peace building. So MCC thrift stores, at least to me, Faith, have always felt more community-oriented, especially because of their presence in more rural areas here in Manitoba. But they actually now operate more than 85 shops across Canada and the U.S., and the money has always gone to support causes globally where MCC has partners. I did reach out to MCC Thrift to find out where specifically money is going these days, but unfortunately I didn't receive a response in time. Their website, though, currently features projects like sending out school kits to young people in South Sudan, packing and delivering relief kits to people in Ukraine, and funding literacy programs for women in Afghanistan. So while your shopping is local and the donations are local, your money is going far and wide.
1: We already mentioned this. There are so many other thrift stores in Winnipeg. Can you run through some quickly?
0: Yeah, some of the other places I looked at include Canadian Goodwill Industries. That's not to be mistaken with the Goodwill International. That's typically in the U.S. So that's a Winnipeg-based nonprofit, Canadian Goodwill Industries. They have four stores in Winnipeg and one in Ashern, and their focus is actually on employment. So the nonprofit was started about 95 years ago for victims of the Great Depression to find work. And these days they focus on employing folks who have mental, physical, or social barriers to finding a job. So their profits go towards employment training programs and wages. There's the nearly new shop on Portage just down the street from us here.

0: That's a volunteer thrift store, a volunteer run thrift store, I should say, where all the profits go to kids at the HSC Children's Hospital. There's Super Thrift. They have locations in Winnipeg, Brandon, Steinbach, and Winkler. Profits go to Adult and Teen Challenge. That's a faith-based addictions treatment and recovery organization. And they also employ some of the folks in their programs. And Faith, I could go on and on and on. I feel like every town out there has their own kind of community thrift store where funds stay local, but different organizations run these stores for a lot of different reasons.
1: What's your advice for people out there who want to shop at a thrift store?
0: You know what? My advice after doing this is maybe do a little research on your own before you shop and you donate. What causes do you want to support? Where do you want your money to end up? You can give the place a call or ask someone who volunteers there. Or maybe, Faith, you're just looking for a really good deal or a really unique find. That's cool, too.
1: Like being a good prairie person.
0: Yeah.
1: The best deal. All right, Chloe, thanks for this.
0: No problem.
1: That's CBC Manitoba's Chloe Friesen.

0: Out of Brandon, that's Mitchell McCoon's with Better With Time. The summer months brings Canadians closer to nature and, in some cases, a little too close to wild animals. This weekend, CBC's cross-country checkup asks callers, have you ever had a close encounter with wildlife? What's your story? Here's what some callers shared with guest host Jason D'Souza.
1: I was up the Dempster Highway. I was about 23 years old. I was left overnight to take care of the equipment, me and my dog. The crew I was working with left me a sawed-off 12-gauge. Around 2 o'clock in the morning, I woke up, and it was a wolf. And I remember clearly

0: thinking, oh man, I don't know if I can kill this wolf. And should I even kill the wolf? So I laid there in my sleeping bag and I took one slug and I just shot into the air. And the wolf kept eating the dog food. Then I loaded the gun. I only had two slugs left. I held the gun up and then the wolf brought its head out of the dog food and looked at me.
1: Oh, wow.
0: So what I did was it backed up and I just shot above its head. And then it backed up and left. And I watched it cross the river.
2: One time I was hiking up the trail to check our water line that came out of the stream in the mountains, and I had my two-year-old daughter, Ariana, on my back, and I was walking along looking at the trail, and Ariana said, "Baa, Daddy, baa," and here was this bear coming down the trail, and Ariana leaned over again because she was on my back, and she said, "Baa, Daddy, baa," and the bear looked and realized that I had my cub with me. Look off.
3: So last year about fall, we usually get a lot of wildlife on our property. The dogs in the house were going crazy, and it was very bizarre. I went outside, and I don't see very well at night. And by the time my flashlight saw her, she was right in my face, a large moose. My larger dog, he's a German King Shepherd, he decided to protect me and go out there and bark at her and tried to make her leave, but she started to stomp and tried to hurt him. And I tried to protect him. And when she started kicking, I tried to run. And she stomped me right in the ankle.
1: Oof.
3: And took me down to the ground. And I could still hear her stomping while I was on the ground. And she kicked our barn and kept kicking our barn, and I had to crawl into the house because we thought my ankle was broken. I've never been kicked by a moose in my own backyard, and it was a little scary.
4: I can imagine. I don't know if I would call it a little scary. Sounds like a lot scary. Some callers on Cross Country Checkup yesterday responding to the question, have you ever had a close encounter with wildlife? What's your story? You can download the Checkup podcast or listen on the CBC Listen app. Coming up to 21 minutes after 4 o'clock here on CBC Radio 1, and it's being described as the biggest investment in clean energy in North American history, valued at $70 billion, with a B. It's what Prime Minister Mark Carney announced today in St. John's, alongside the premiers of Quebec and Newfoundland and Labrador, a massive new hydroelectric agreement. They're calling it a big moment for Canada as the U.S. tariff threat looms. And it comes at a time when official opposition is calling for the federal government to maintain a tax break on another source of power, fuel. Laurie Turnbull is a political scientist at Dalhousie University. She's in Ottawa. Welcome back, Laurie.
5: Thanks. Thanks for having me.
4: Talk about this new energy deal. What exactly is it?
5: Okay, this is a monster deal. This is kind of a revamp of the MOU that was signed between the two provinces in 2024. But last year, when Newfoundland and Labrador went to election, Tony Wakeham, who is the leader of the Progressive Conservatives, was saying, this is not the right deal. This is not enough for Newfoundland and Labrador. We're going back to the drawing board if I win. So he won and put the thing to independent review, then sits down with the new premier of Quebec and with the federal government because they got really involved this time. And so what's been hammered out is a massive expansion on the agreement of 2024. So more production of energy, more production of electricity. So 40% more for Quebec, up to 60% more for Newfoundland and Labrador. There's more control for Labrador, Newfoundland and Labrador over what they can do with their energy. So if they want to sell it, if they want to keep it, if they sell it, they can sell it at a market price. The price that Quebec is going to be paying them is much higher than it was before in that 1969 agreement. So the 2024 went a long way to fixing that, and it sounds like this one is even better. And so there's just like, it just seems like it's a win-win-win. That's how the prime minister described it. That's how the premiers are describing it. So it was a big, big happy moment at the announcement today.
4: What about for a national context here? Why is it so significant?
5: I think for a few reasons, like the economic impact is probably the most obvious. Like this will be billions into the Canadian economy. This will be a major renewable energy project. And so, you know, as the Prime Minister said, this is the biggest in North American history.

0: $70 billion. And so Canada's ability to be in, you know, to be a supplier of that kind of energy is like, this puts us on the map. This will be jobs. This will be new projects. This will be the kind of power that can heat, like the Prime Minister said, like could heat and cool the homes in Montreal, Toronto, and Vancouver combined. And so it's the kind of, like, it's quite impactful if this all goes through.
1: What do you think it means for Canada's developing policy on energy diversification? Well, what did Mark Carney say?
0: So it's interesting. Like, at the same time as this is happening, where this is about renewable energy, the Prime Minister is also looking to work with the government of Alberta and private investors to build a new pipeline so that the oil in Alberta can get to new markets. And so it's not like we're pursuing, you know, just the fossil fuel strategy or just a renewable energy strategy. We've got different irons and different fires here, which I think when the Prime Minister talks about Canada becoming an energy superpower, this is what he's talking about. And he's this is, of course, happening at a time where we're looking in, we might know within 36 to 48 hours whether President Trump is going to go ahead with these new tariffs or what. We're looking to diversify our trade partnerships at the same time as we're looking to fortify our economy at home. This kind of interprovincial cooperation is exactly how that would happen.
1: Just yesterday, Conservative Party leader Pierre Poilievre suggested postponing lifting the fuel tax relief policy for Canadians. Can you explain that and his political and economic rationale?
0: So the federal government does put a tax on our gas. So they put 10 cents a liter on gas and then 4 cents a liter on diesel. And so they have taken that off since April, but it's scheduled to come back in September. So Poilievre is saying, let's not do that. Let's leave the money with Canadians, because the federal government is making more money than normal from the fact that in the context of what's going on with the conflict in Iran, we are an alternative energy supplier. And so our oil industry has been more profitable for the federal government. And so Poilievre's argument is, look, you don't need that. You don't need the extra money from the gas tax. You can leave that with Canadians.
1: How do you think the Prime Minister will respond, or how do you expect him to respond?
0: I don't know what he's going to do, but I wouldn't be surprised if he went for it. Because, A, he's not at all adverse to grabbing ideas from the Conservative playbook. He's done that before.
1: Right.
0: But I think, especially if new tariffs come down, the last thing he's going to want to do is go tell Canadians that this tax is coming back. Right. Like, I think there's some political pressure out there, not just from Poilievre, but from Ontario Premier Doug Ford, too, and others, to say, look, you don't need to be collecting this right now. It's not the time. The question I have is then, Premier Ford wants it gone forever. But if we did that, what about the things that the gas tax actually goes to fund, like municipal infrastructure projects, for example? Like, how will that stuff still happen?
1: We have these two energy stories. What do you think they say about strategies to help Canadians in affordability and our economic future?
0: I mean, I think the big project announcements are really about the economic future. And even Premier Wakeham said that. This is not about today. It's about the future. It's about, like, what this will mean for an economy like Newfoundland and Labrador, where, you know, and I'm from the East Coast, too. I'm from Cape Breton. I'm used to living in a place where everybody kind of thinks you have to, you grow up and you leave. If you want to have a good job, you want to have you want to make a big living, you've got to leave to do that. Mm. This kind of deal could change that. That would be transformative for that province. But in terms of the strategy, like, how long will it take for people to actually see and feel that effect in their own lives? Something like a gas tax relief might not be the biggest deal in the world, but it can help people right now. And so a bridging of these kinds of strategies, that makes sense from a few angles, for sure.
1: Laurie, it's always good to have you. Thanks for this, and take care.
0: You too. Thanks for having me.
1: Thanks again. Laurie Turnbull, political scientist at Dalhousie University. She joined us from Ottawa.
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3: And for a Monday, it's quiet. It's been very quiet on the commuter line. No one calling with any issues so far in the first half of the show. Hopefully that means, you know, as we're into this 4 o'clock rush hour period, that means things are going well out there. No unusual issues, hopefully. But if you're seeing something slowing you down, you want to let your fellow commuters know about it. Give them a heads up. You can let me know. Call 204-788-3093.
2: All right. Thanks very much, Dylan Longhurst, our studio director. John George is on the controls. Still to come, a community outreach organization says the number of families seeking help has almost tripled since the spring, saying it's a sign of rising food costs. We'll hear about that story coming up. As well, a stroke or heart attack can strike without warning. But the damage that is behind these major health events usually builds over many years. Health contributor Dr. Iris Gorfinkel joins us to discuss that next here on the program. The news is next.
4: This is CBC News.
0: Good afternoon. I'm Julie Buckingham in downtown Winnipeg at 4:30. It is cloudy and 21 degrees, partly cloudy tonight with a low dipping down to 9. Manitoba's premier says he's heard the people of Dauphin loud and clear that they need care closer to home. Wab Kanu saying today a temporary emergency department will be available in that community soon. This is some of the audio he released on Facebook, making the province.
5: We're going to have emergency department services back here in Dauphin by Labor Day. Now, I think everybody knows that this ER and the hospital were damaged by flooding. We're working hard at that. Shout out to all the workers who've been doing an amazing job on the cleanup.
0: Canoe did not say how long this facility will be open or how long it will take to finish repairs on the current building. CBC has reached out to Prairie Mountain Health, Shared Health, and Health Minister's Office for further details. A Winnipeg foster mother is pleading guilty to an aggravated assault, leaving a young girl paralyzed last fall.
6: Marilyn Kino admits she threw a six-year-old girl under her care to the ground at least three times. The girl broke her neck in two places, bruised her lungs, and struggled to speak when she was rushed to hospital last September. Kino said she became angry when the girl refused medicine. Those details emerged in court Friday. Kino pleaded guilty to aggravated assault. The girl was under the care of Kino and her husband in Winnipeg at the time. Court heard Kino waited nearly 2 days before calling 911. The girl is now paralyzed. Kino is expected to be sentenced later this year. Bryce Hoy, CBC News, Winnipeg.
0: A Winnipeg personal care home is getting ready to welcome kids. A daycare is set to open in the new Gray Family Center being developed at the Saul and Claribel Simkin Center in Linden Ridge. PCH CEO Lori Cicquetti says construction should start this fall and finish in May of 2028.
7: This model will bring young children and older adults together through shared experiences that support learning, well-being, social connection, and personal growth.
0: The Children's Center will have room for 152 little ones. The new addition will also include a wellness center and gathering area. $4.5 million in funding is coming from the federal and provincial governments, the rest from donations and grants. Canada's beekeepers are warning new U.S. tariff could put their industry and the crops depending on it at risk. And they're asking Canada to take steps to protect it. As the CBC's Karen Pauls explains, the U.S. has announced a 50% levy on Canadian honey and other products taking effect Wednesday.
8: The Canadian Beekeepers Federation sent a letter to Ottawa last week asking for emergency financial support, stronger protection against imported and adulterated honey, and, says second-generation beekeeper Peter Arum,
9: find an exemption for this honey tariff because that alone will be devastating to the industry.
8: About 80% of Canadian honey comes from the prairies, and now is when beekeepers are harvesting it. About 60% of their exports go to the U.S. Canada's largest honey packer has already canceled producer contracts because its American sales have disappeared.

0: Weird.
1: If you cannot sell that honey, then there is no money to pay for the inputs that we need for wintering, and the bees die.
0: Bees pollinate fruit, vegetables, and hybrid canola seed, adding an estimated $4 to $5 billion a year in value to the canola sector alone. Karen Pauls, CBC News, Winnipeg.
2: A slice of Egyptian life is on display at the University of Manitoba. The Ancient Inbox exhibit features 2,000-year-old letters written in Greek on an old form of paper called papyrus. Professor Mike Sampson says the material and language being used make deciphering the documents very challenging.
3: A lot of these documents are written in cursive script, similar to the way a doctor would write a prescription for you today. He knows what it says, and the pharmacist knows what it says. But if you were to look at it, you wouldn't be able to make heads or tails of it. And if you add that to the fragmentary state of the papyri, you can see that papyrology really is quite difficult work.
2: You can see the paperwork until the end of September. And the head of Football Manitoba says Canada's flag teams making the Olympics will help, only help the sport's growth across the country.
4: Canada, behind the pick from Guillaume Delon, is headed to the Olympics in Los Angeles.
2: That was the moment Canada's men's team secured its spot at the Games on the weekend. Bill Johnson says having the sport on such a big stage will increase its profile.
5: We want kids to have a chance to see how high you can get with this sport. It's becoming a scholarship sport all across NCAA and U Sport programs. It's a really, really cool sport. Kids love it.
2: Canada's men's and women's teams punched their tickets to the 2020 Olympic Games in LA on the weekend. CFL and NFL players are also allowed to participate. That is the CBC News from Winnipeg. Your next local CBC News at 5:30.
6: All right. Thanks very much.
2: Welcome.
6: Julie Buckingham from your CBC Winnipeg local news desk. Riley Lechek is our CBC Manitoba weather specialist, and he's back in studio to talk about more of what to expect in the ways of weather. Hello.
7: Pretty pleasant as we get through pretty much the rest of the week. Maybe a couple blips in the road, one coming today and another that will come maybe as we get overnight Wednesday into Thursday for parts of southern Manitoba. So through the rest of the day today, there is a weak chance that we see a couple of isolated showers in the south, maybe a rumble of thunder. Weak as in not zero, but also not a good chance of that either. If that makes sense at all.
6: Yeah. Okay.
7: Essentially, localized showers, maybe a thunderstorm, not out of the question. Some of that has popped up in extreme western parts of the province and across the border into Saskatchewan. This is all part of a cold front that's draping southward, which will pull temperatures back overnight tonight as we get through the overnight hours. This is all connected to an area of low pressure a bit further north over the Hudson Bay coast that will bring some rain overnight to northeastern parts of the province, Shamattawa, Gillam, southward into the early morning hours into the Island Lake region, for example. So a bit of shower activity coming further north. Overnight temperatures, though, once that front comes through, really pulse things back. 7 to 9 degrees for much of the province overnight tonight. I've got Winnipeg overnight tonight around 9, partly cloudy skies. Northwest winds stay relatively light, maybe a bit breezy into the afternoon. We'll get into a bit more clearing as we get through early morning tomorrow. Maybe a bit of cloud cover first thing, then more like a mainly sunny sky into the afternoon. 23 for Winnipeg, looking at 22s, 23s for much of the south. 17 in Thompson tomorrow. Churchill looking at a high of 12 degrees as we get through into the afternoon. Worth noting, before I get into the long-range forecast here, and I'm just sort of reading some of my notes that I've jotted down to myself, Northern Tornadoes Project, just going back to July for a second, confirming back on July 6th, I know that's kind of a specific date, but it's a day that we saw some severe thunderstorms in the Whiteshell into southeastern Manitoba and across the border into northwestern Ontario. Well, an EF0 microburst at Caddy Lake, which I'll show some video of tonight at 6 on the TV show. A little bit further east, Deception Bay, Ontario, that's just near Kenora, an EF2 tornado touching down in the afternoon. So some active weather that we're just getting some confirmation on now from over a month ago, but nonetheless worth noting, not looking at any of that in our long range forecast, but maybe a few thunderstorms overnight Wednesday into early Thursday.
6: All right. Noted. Thanks very much.
7: You're welcome.
6: That's Riley Lechek, our CBC Manitoba weather specialist. He'll be back in about an hour's time for an update in the ways of weather as well. So stay tuned for that. Dylan Longhurst is back for an update on your commute so far.
8: Yeah, and really not much to report on today. It was a few things going into the show at 3 o'clock, but otherwise that seems to have all petered out and no one is calling with reports of issues.

0: news out there now that we're well into the 4 o'clock and the rush hour period. So, I mean, you know, good news if you're just starting your commute. Nothing that we know of causing major issues. But if you do see something, we want to know about it. That number to call is 204-788-3093.
1: What does a stubborn cold or flu, COVID, or even shingles have to do with a heart attack or stroke? More than many people may realize, the connection involves the role of inflammation in our bodies. 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
2: Thanks for having me back, Faith.
1: What exactly is inflammation?
2: That's how our body fights every war, how it rallies the troops, fights the battles, and repairs the damage. So the threat might be an injury, a toxin, an allergen. It could be cancer or an invading pathogen. It could be high blood pressure or smoking. So here's how it works. Once cells are injured, they send out distress signals, including chemicals called cytokines. Think of cytokines as an open sesame command to blood vessels. So arteries dilate, and that brings in more red blood cells, which bring in oxygen. That lets in more white blood cells that fight bacteria and viruses. More platelets flow into the area, and that helps blood clot and limits blood loss. That's why these areas become red, warm, swollen, and sore. There's increased blood flow. So the body's challenge is getting that amount of inflammation just right.
1: Is inflammation always a good thing?
2: It mostly is, but our immune system can also overshoot. And when it does, it can be life-threatening. So think about a bee sting allergy or a peanut allergy. That can trigger anaphylaxis. So much inflammation, it blocks your airway. The immune system also overshoots in autoimmune diseases like rheumatoid arthritis and ulcerative colitis. Suddenly, the self becomes the enemy. Immune cells can go into overdrive during cytokine storm from severe infections like COVID-19, influenza, or pneumonia. That can land a person in ICU. Too much inflammation is what triggers asthma or reactive airway disease. The, you know, inflammation swells and narrows the mucus, blocks the airways. You know, it's a driving factor in cardiovascular risk and in aging.
1: What about heart attacks and strokes? Does inflammation cause those?
2: Yes, it's exactly how high, you know, the cardiac risk factors do their damage. That's their weapon, inflammation. So high blood pressure, well, that stretches and damages the delicate inner lining of arteries, triggering inflammation. Smoking, high blood sugar, high cholesterol, especially LDL cholesterol, it makes the inner lining of blood vessels leakier and, again, triggers inflammation. That allows cholesterol to slip from the bloodstream and get trapped right in the wall of the artery. And over time, that creates artery clogging deposits called plaque. And sitting right at the core is cholesterol. The only thing holding that toxic fat in place is a thin fibrous cap. Now, plaque starts building in our arteries actually from childhood, and it remains silent for decades.
1: Why do they rupture these plaques, which then cause heart attacks and strokes?
2: So again, inflammation is what is weakening that fibrous cap that covers the plaque, and it makes it less able to withstand the stress of the blood rushing through the artery. And when that cap tears off, it releases that soft, mushy, toxic fatty core. It's suddenly exposed, and almost instantly, the body responds by making a blood clot, which can block the artery. So if that happens to be a coronary artery that gets blocked, it'll cause a heart attack. If it's an artery that feeds the brain, it'll cause a stroke. Infections are highly inflammatory. So we're talking pneumonia, flu, COVID-19, RSV, and sometimes shingles. And aging and chronic conditions weaken our immune response to them, so they become even more inflammatory. And even after we recover, we remain at a higher risk of the damage that inflammation

0: patient does, and that includes heart attacks and strokes. That risk is especially high during the first few weeks after these infections, but it can last for months, sometimes longer.
1: Can inflammation be measured?
0: It can, and using a simple blood test called the high sensitivity C-reactive protein, or CRP. Now, this test does not diagnose blocked arteries, but it can be a signal for a higher risk for having a heart attack or stroke, and that's in people whether or not they have heart disease. So check out this recent Novo Nordisk clinical trial. The researchers thought maybe if we lower the CRP with a medication, we could lower heart attack and stroke risk, but that's not what happened. The medication did lower CRP, but the heart attack and stroke risk remained the same. So clearly there's a lot more to this than simply lowering this one protein, CRP. But without inflammation, plaque would just be a bystander, an innocent one, sitting in the artery for decades. What transforms that plaque is inflammation. Inflammation turns it into a blister that can pop open under the pressure from our own pulse.
1: As a family doctor, what are the best ways, would you say, to lower inflammation levels?
0: Well, in one word, prevention. Because by the time symptoms of blocked arteries show, it's often late in the game. So quit smoking, maintain a healthy weight, avoid alcohol, go for the Mediterranean choices, get that cholesterol level down. Because that's what plaque is made out of, LDL cholesterol, which gets trapped in the walls of our arteries. Get that blood pressure down. It's called a silent killer because we cannot feel the stretch that high blood pressure puts on our artery walls. Prevent high blood sugar, again, highly inflammatory, and get vaccinated. Just a flu shot can cut the risk of having a heart attack by as much as one-third. Getting vaccinated to COVID-19 and shingles also lowers cardiovascular risk. And please, do not become a patient who comes in my office and tells me, I had the worst crushing chest pain a couple of weeks ago. This is actually a weekly event. Ultimately, no one is spared. We have to take these body clues extremely seriously. Get help when the body sends signals. Thanks for joining me.
1: Dr. Gorfinkel, thank you for this.
0: Thank you.
1: That's Dr. Iris Gorfinkel, our regular health contributor, and she joins us every Monday.

0: Well, for many Manitobans, summer means more time outside, trips and barbecues. But for some families, it means scrambling for affordable food. Over the past year, Manitoba has been tied for the highest inflation rate in Canada at 4.3%. And if it's taking a toll, the CBC's Jim Agapito spoke with Corey Funk to share a snapshot of what food insecurity means for Manitobans.
1: So why did you want to start looking into this?
2: Well, Corey, one of our producers noticed some posts on a Winnipeg Parents Facebook group where people were asking for help to buy food for their families. So I wanted to get a sense of what was happening, so I called Brandy Beaubier, the co-founder of Community Helpers Unite. Now, they are a nonprofit organization that helps address food scarcity issues in Winnipeg by rescuing food that would otherwise go in the dumpster. She says this is a huge issue right now.
3: There has been a huge uptick in not only marginalized individuals, but everyday middle-class individuals who are accessing food banks and emergency food support programs because groceries have become unaffordable. Rent has gone up, utilities have gone up, car payment insurance, things like that. Bank rates have all gone up, credit rates have all gone up as well, and now food's also gone up, but unfortunately that's the last thing that anybody thinks or talks about. Meanwhile, it's one of the first things that we need. And so food gets left to the last thing that we're going to take care of and try and fit into our budget. So a lot of people are fitting everything else into their budget barely and are then reaching out to food banks and food resources to maintain their lives.
2: And I also reached out to Harvest Manitoba to hear what food bank numbers look like. In April of this year, the most recent month they have data for, Harvest Manitoba served nearly 27,000 households, and that's up by 3,000 compared to last year. Now, other than food banks, there are programs like the one at Chalmers Neighborhood Renewal Corporation in Elmwood. They run a food rescue program for people in

0: need. Here's what Executive Director Leilani Esteban-Villarba said about what they're seeing these days when they hand out food.
1: What we've seen, initially when we first started, we were getting maybe 3 to 4 pallets from our partners. We were able to get rid of that within like half an hour to an hour. Nowadays, these last couple of months, we've been getting 6 to 8 pallets, almost double. And that has been going as quickly as 45 minutes.
2: It's safe to say you're seeing an uptick of people in need for food.
1: 100%.

0: people like Sean Morton was there with his partner, a young child.
1: As it goes for everybody, I suppose it gets kind of short on the food, kind of gets expensive after time. Even budgeting gets tight, you know, because, like I said, making sure he's all good, you've got everything that he needs all the time, then, you know, you kind of have to budget to what is proper for yourself, if you need, like, you know, if it's just living affording housing, or if you have to have a good meal, these programs really help out.
0: And Sean wasn't the only person struggling. Here's what Eleanor Caswell told me.
2: I am retired. That's why I'm here. Because I don't have money to buy food. I mainly buy a few meats, hamburgers, wieners, sometimes chicken. That's what we get for meat, and the rest is what I get from food banks or here or wherever I can get it. It's getting worse and worse. Mainly by the end of the first week after I get paid, we end up with $10, $15 for the rest of the month.
3: Wow. So what do the people volunteering at the Chalmers Neighborhood Renewal Corporation think of what they're seeing? I imagine, you know, there's lots of different stories.
0: Yeah, there are. And I did have a chance to speak to Olga Agarenku, who is a volunteer, but she has relied on getting food herself in the past when money is tight. She says the need for food in Winnipeg is eye-opening.
4: What I see here is the actual need in the community. It's crazy. I think that says a lot. That number is very high. You see more and more every week. It seems like it's getting more and more people. Is the word getting bigger out there, or is the need getting bigger? And I believe it's the need that is getting bigger, and people are using this as a rescue. I think that says a lot, because you're now choosing, am I going to eat today, or am I rather going to pay my water bill? And unfortunately, what are we left to? We have to pay our bills first, right? And then maybe come here to get a little bit of help, you know?
3: Well, as you heard her say there, you know, people got to cover their basic expenses, and sometimes food is the last thing, you know, they think of, you know, just because so many expenses out there. So do people you spoke to always get enough to eat?
0: Well, Corey, unfortunately, no, they don't. There's only so much donated food to go around, and sometimes people do have to go without. Here's retiree Eleanor Caswell, Father Sean Morton, and volunteer Olga Agarenku once again.
2: If we don't get, we don't eat.
0: And has that happened with, you know, in the last year, would you say?
2: How about the last month? Nearly every month.
1: There's a few bills that are even overdue right now. What am I supposed to do about it, you know? I really have to pick and choose. It's something everyone has to have, really, you know?
4: I do make hard decisions in the grocery store where I decide to buy strawberries today or oranges today, which is very unfortunate. I never thought in my life that I will get to that point where I have to choose, am I going to buy this for my family today or this? Unfortunately, inflation doesn't let me do that. It's scary. As a mom, I have two little kids, and they love food. It is very scary for me, like, how long can we as a family go like this with one grocery bag, like $50, $60, and you grab like four items. Like, it's just going to get worse. And I think if nothing is changing soon, what are we going to feed our kids?
3: Is there anything Manitobans can do to help?
0: Well, I'm glad you asked that, Corey, because Brandy Beaubier from Community Helpers Unite says giving money to organizations that help with food security is a good start. And if you can't do that...
5: Volunteer time is always good, because as an organization for us, when we have volunteers come out, they always walk out with food. Whether that's volunteers at our warehouse that are sorting donations and things, we make everybody take food home with them as well. So that way, if we're able to provide an honorarium for regular recurring volunteers, we can. And if not, at least we're able to give them food for their fridge.
3: Thanks for this, Jim.
0: You're welcome.
6: 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I'm Faith Fundal, and Oyindi is a Manitoba-based Nigerian artist specializing in Afrobeats, Afropop, and R&B. He released this song last year. This one's called Too Good.

0: That's OND with her track. 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
4: 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And here I am still gardening.
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0: Coming up to 57 minutes after 4 o'clock here on CBC Radio 1, Dylan Longhurst is back now for an update on your commute so far.
5: Hey there, Faith. Yeah, I got a call from Helen about delays on the perimeter near Gunn Road, the east perimeter specifically, heading southbound. There seems to be a lot of cars in that area right now. No specific reason, but big delays when we got that call about 15 or so minutes ago. So thank you for that, Helen. Otherwise, yeah, not a lot of unusual spots we're seeing out there. No stalls, collisions, or more traffic light malfunctions causing any issues right now. I mean, that's some good news. Hopefully that means your commute this afternoon heading into the evening will be smooth, but if you do see something slowing you down, getting in your way, you can let me know by calling 204-788-3093.
0: All right, thanks very much. Dylan Longhurst, our studio director here on the program. John George is on the controls. Still to come, what does it take to be kind in today's world? The author of the new children's book, Be Kind, It Can Change Everything, will be on today's show to talk about kids and kindness. Plus, a Winnipeg dancer is debuting her hot and steamy dance routine in Europe next week, but likely not in the way you're thinking. We'll talk to her about how she's been practicing for the World Sauna Championships. Next here on Up to Speed on CBC Radio 1, 89.3 FM, 990 AM, and everywhere on the CBC Listen app. Stay tuned. 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

0: I am an actor, fresh out of theater school with big dreams and an even bigger drug habit. 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Yeah, from Van Halen. 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
2: From CBC News, The World This Hour, I'm Stephanie Skenderis. Newfoundland and Labrador has announced a new energy sharing deal with Quebec worth billions of dollars. The binding agreement improves on the 2024 Churchill Falls Memorandum of Understanding. Daryl Roberts has more.
3: The biggest clean energy initiative in North American history.
4: Prime Minister Mark Carney calls it a historic announcement. A new deal to replace the 1969 Churchill Falls contract between Newfoundland and Labrador and Quebec, now getting financing from Ottawa, worth $10 billion. The deal itself is worth nearly $70 billion. It promises to triple the generating capacity at Churchill Falls and includes a new hydroelectric plant, Gull Island.
5: We have achieved a rare win-win-win.
4: Newfoundland and Labrador Premier Tony Wakeham says the new deal will provide more power and more money for his province. Quebec Premier Christine Fréchette says access to more power will boost her province's economy.
6: Together, we are choosing to build the future of Quebec and Newfoundland and Labrador.
4: The deal isn't done yet. Officials are targeting the end of this year, but the outcome of the Quebec provincial election could throw a wrench in the process. Daryl Roberts, CBC News, St. John's.
2: Prime Minister Mark Carney says he expects to speak with U.S. President Donald Trump before Wednesday's deadline. That's when 50% tariffs on many goods are set to kick in. One of the groups bracing for impact is Canada's beekeepers. They warn their industry and the crops that depend on it are at risk. Karen Pauls reports.
7: The Canadian Beekeepers Federation sent a letter to Ottawa last week asking for emergency financial support, stronger protection against imported and adulterated honey, and, says second-generation beekeeper Peter Arum,
8: find an exemption for this honey tariff because that alone will be devastating to the industry.
7: About 80% of Canadian honey comes from the prairies, and now is when beekeepers are harvesting it. About 60% of their exports go to the U.S. Canada's largest honey packer has already canceled producer contracts because its American sales have disappeared.
8: If you cannot sell that honey, then there is no money to pay for the inputs that we need for wintering, and the bees die.
7: Bees pollinate fruit, vegetables, and hybrid canola seed, adding an estimated $4 to $5 billion a year in value to the canola sector alone. Karen Pauls, CBC News, Winnipeg.
2: The Ebola outbreak in the Democratic Republic of Congo is now the deadliest in the nation's history. The United Nations says the virus is currently killing a victim every 30 minutes, and there are more than 5,000 confirmed cases. As Lauren Pelly reports, regional challenges have hampered response efforts.
9: We can stop this outbreak.
10: The World Health Organization's Maria Van Kerkhove says the goal right now is to scale up the response to all Ebola hotspots in the Democratic Republic of Congo.
9: But we urgently need resources to be able to support all of these activities to protect the Congolese people.
10: The country's Ebola outbreak is now its largest ever. More than 2,300 people are dead. Johns Hopkins University infectious disease specialist Dr. Amish Adalja says the crisis remains out of control, in part because of ongoing violence in Congo and a lack of awareness of Ebola in remote communities.
11: You can't really do anything if people aren't participating in contact tracing, if they're not going to Ebola treatment units, if there's still violence.
10: There's also no vaccine or treatment for the Bundibugyo strain of the virus, though multiple shots targeting this form of Ebola are now in clinical trials. Lauren Pelly, CBC News, Toronto.
2: Hayden Panettiere has died. The child star began her career at 11 months old and worked as an actress for most of her life. She soared to fame in the TV shows Heroes and National.

0: Nashville. In recent years, Panettiere shared her struggles with addiction, postpartum depression, and grief after losing her younger brother. Police found no signs of foul play, and a cause of death has not yet been announced. Panettiere was 36 years old. And that is The World This Hour. For CBC News, I'm Stephanie Skenderis.
1: Magandang hapon, good afternoon, Manitoba, and the good folks in northwestern Ontario. Faith Fundal here in Studio 15 at Portage and Spence. 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

a child care space inside a personal care home. We'll hear about plans for a new early learning center in Winnipeg, expected to be built and operational by the spring of 2028. That's in our this next hour of the program. As well, a new book hopes to inspire young people to be more kind. We'll hear from award-winning children's author Elizabeth McLeod to talk about Be Kind, It Can Change Everything, which may also have a lesson or two for adults. Stay tuned for that. First, though, a Winnipeg dancer is debuting her hot and steamy dance routine in Europe next week, but likely not in the way that you're thinking. We'll talk to her about how she's been practicing for the World Sauna Championships. Next year on Up to Speed on CBC Radio 1, 89.3 FM, 990 AM, and everywhere on the app. Stay tuned.

0: Mostly cloudy, 21 degrees here in downtown Winnipeg. We'll get an update on your forecast coming up. First, though, Julie Buckingham back in studio with a look at news headlines.
1: Premier Wab Kanu saying on social media today, Dauphin will get a temporary emergency department. This after we are unclear when Dauphin's hospital will be fully repaired following flooding in late June. And we are going to look at some 2,000-year-old letters and some of the things that were written inside them. The documents on display at the University of Manitoba. Tell you all about it at 5:30.
0: I want to see what the marriage contract looked
1: right?
0: like.
1: Right? About whose responsibility things are.
0: Yep, and whether those prenups were very different from
1: ancient
0: what
1: Egyptian prenup.
0: Yeah, interesting. All right, thank you.
1: You're welcome.
0: It's Julie Buckingham from your CBC Winnipeg local news desk. John George is on the controls today. Dylan Longhurst is following your commute. He's our studio director, and he's back in studio.
2: Hey there, Faith. Yeah, been a really quiet day on the commuter line. Not a whole lot going on out there. We heard from Helen earlier about some delays on the east perimeter heading southbound around Gunn. That appears to have not, it's not completely gone. There's still some delays in traffic there, but it's a lot less than when she called about 30 minutes ago. So that's really all we've been following today. Seems to be going pretty well out there on the commute. Hopefully stays that way into the early evening today. But if you do see something slowing you down, whether you're walking, biking, busing, or driving, let me know by calling 204-788-3093.

0: Well, for many people, saunas are a place of relaxation and rejuvenation. But for our next guest, they can also be a steam-filled venue for dance performances, complete with lights, music, and extravagant costumes. Quincy Hebert is an Ofcus master from Winnipeg. She's heading to the Netherlands later this month to compete in the playoffs of the World Sauna Championships. So what exactly is an Ofcus? The CBC's Corey Funk spoke with Quincy.
1: Ofcus comes from the German word of infusion or steam on. We take snowballs with pure essential oils. We place them on the hot sauna rocks, and then we use our towel and our fan to move that aromatic steam around the sauna to music. And then Show Ofcus takes it a step further, where we create a story a little bit like theater, and we tell a story with the oils and the music that we choose. And then we do a little bit of acting as well to really take people into the story and immerse themselves in a full sensory experience.
2: So how does one get into Ofcus? What's your story?
1: So I have 17 years.

0: years of dancing experience, and it got to a certain point where I just felt like I wanted a challenge. I wanted to try something new, and my mom actually found the job posting at Thermea, and so I was like, you know what? That sounds like a good challenge, and I just fell in love with how much creative freedom we have, and the oils, and then the community. Everyone's just so nice and so kind, and it's a really great place to find your style and connect with other people.
1: And how big of a transition was it for you from dancer to dancing in a sauna? So not only are you dealing with heat, but you're managing stuff. You're doing oils. You're doing, you got the towel. Actually, you brought a towel here. Can you just like hold it up for the camera here? Absolutely. And then just maybe we'll describe it for radio listeners here.
0: This is a newer towel, but I have a slightly smaller towel than some office masters do, but all of our towels are sewn. So it's like a little circle, but we use it, we hold it like this, and then we do motions to move that air. And the classic grip technique is two fingers, but you could hold it like with your thumb here.
1: Uh-huh.
0: But yeah, and this is
1: right.
0: My
1: so one side of it is sewn together. Mm-hmm. Is that just for like aerodynamic?
0: Yeah, it's really reasons? You could use it open. I prefer closed. It's better for when I'm doing tricks.
1: Yeah.
0: So if I'm tossing it in the air, I can catch it and I know where to catch it.
1: Right. So are you pretentious about towels now? Like, ooh, I could totally off-goose this one. But
0: yes,
1: I
0: is what my after showers have turned into. It's just bath towels.
1: That's great. And, you know, and you also bring in, you have oil as well that you also usually use.
0: Yeah, I have just an example of an oil here. It's Bulgarian lavender.
1: Okay.
0: And then we have a dosing chart here. So it tells us what type of note is it. It's a top note, middle note, or bass note. So that will decide where we put it in our round of infusion. So if it's top note, we'll use it first.
1: Okay.
0: Because it'll come quickly, but then leave faster. And then versus a bass note, it'll take longer to diffuse, but then stay in the air for longer. Mm-hmm. And then the strength is at the bottom there. There we go.
1: Showing to the camera there. So just like small bottle oil. So then when you're competing, so I guess when you're being judged, you're going to Netherlands.
0: Yes.
1: You're being judged. And so you're being judged for performance, but are they taking scents and stuff like that into account as well?
0: They account for lots of things. Professionalism. So do you know where everything is? Your heat distribution, your sanitation. So are you wiping away your sweat in between the rounds? Your theme, your oils. So do your oils relate to your story? And your musicality. So are you moving on beat and are you listening to the music, but also paying attention to the audience members and making sure everyone's safety is taken into account.
1: And how challenging is the heat factor with all, and how big of an adjustment was that?
0: That was a huge adjustment. I remember my first time stepping into a sauna just as an audience member. And I remember thinking, oh my gosh, I have to perform in this. Yeah. And then I found that as I got better, I stopped thinking about the heat. I just started losing myself in the music like I did with dance. So it was more seamless than I thought.
1: Did you have to do some training, though, like just to really kind of work up your endurance?
0: Yes. We've actually had office masters sent in from Europe to help train us and work on our technique.
1: What does that look like?
0: It looks like, usually getting into a studio and then correcting our grip, adjusting like our arm movements, because we do a lot of repetitive arm movements, making sure that we're preserving our muscles and making sure that we can do this job for longer.
1: In terms of the competitive side of it, how did you get into that? Was there like regionals and then now you're going to the Netherlands? How does that work?
0: Every year, Thermea hosts the Canadian Ofka Show competition. And so I get to meet up with all of my friends from around the country and then we show our pieces. Judges come in, they give us a score, and then the second place people get to go to the playoffs, and everyone from around the world that got second place in their country's championship gets to go to the playoffs. I'll be going to the playoffs just for my solo, but then I'll already be going to the World Masters. So the finals where every first place person is, because I won with my Ofcus partner, Stedroy. So we did a duo competition and we won first place for that.
1: Oh, really? Yes. Okay, so you're competing in two different categories.
0: I'm going to two. So I'll be going to Netherlands and then Germany right afterwards in September.
1: Wow, that is wild. Yeah. And tell me a little bit about your performance itself, because it, like you said, there's a story element to it. What

0: what's the story you're telling?
1: The story that I've taken from, it's a piece from Greek mythology, Icarus, the boy who flew too close to the sun. And I love Greek mythology, so I wanted to bring that story to life. I have like a set of wings that move behind my back, and then it's just basically tells the story of how he wants to be closer to the sun and be free. And then his father warns him that these wings are going to melt and that he shouldn't do this, but he does it anyway. And then he free falls from the sky.
0: Why take that inspiration?
1: There's something I think very relatable about everyone wanting to take risks in their life, to try something out for the first time. And then sometimes that doesn't always work out. And having to process that within yourself and learn from it and not let it destroy you. I think that's something that's oddly relatable, even though it's taken from Greek mythology. But I also just love Greek mythology.
0: Like taking the risk of, you know, taking a job to become an off-go sauna dancer.
1: Yeah, not knowing anything about it.
0: Some yeah. parallels there I'm sure you could draw.
1: Absolutely.
0: And what's the competitive vibes? Like how, you know, what, like, does it get like pretty intense, the competition?
1: I'd say, well, everyone is just so skilled. Like you watch other people's sessions and you're just like, whoa. And I'm sure it's even going to be taken up a notch when I'm in Germany, because there's people that have been doing this way longer than me. But competition-wise, everyone's just so friendly. It's,
0: that's good.
1: Yeah, we're competing, but it's also family. I know that in the European competitions, they have a chant. They're like, 1, 2, 3, off goose. 1, 2, 3, family.
0: Oh, that's nice.
1: And they start every session like that.
0: Do the Finns clean up every year, though? Because, like, they are the sauna people?
1: I feel like they probably do. There's a solid chance that they rock. Absolutely.
2: Quincy Hebert is an off goose master representing Canada in the singles competition at the World Sauna Championships playoffs. It's happening in the Netherlands later this month. Here's a short song now from a Canadian pop artist with a very long name. This is Lolo out of Toronto with God Forbid a Girl Spits Out Her Feelings.

0: Out of Toronto, that is Lolo with God Forbid a Girl Spits Out Her Feelings. Coming up to 20 minutes after 5 o'clock here on CBC Radio 1. In her new illustrated book, children's author Elizabeth McLeod tackles a subject matter that some say is in short supply these days. We're talking about kindness. Be kind, it can change everything, takes young readers on a journey, asking them what it means to be kind and why it matters. Here are some kids sharing with CBC their thoughts on kindness.
1: It makes me feel like I've been a good person and I've been doing the right thing.
2: If you're hurt somebody, helping you to feel better.
3: Like smiling at people. If somebody says hello, you can say hello back. It's being nice, having a positive attitude.
0: Award-winning writer and a member of the Order of Canada, Elizabeth McLeod, joins us now from Toronto. Elizabeth, welcome.
4: Thanks so much.
0: Do you think adults would give those answers?
4: Oh, what a good question. I don't know. You know what? It might depend on the kind of day that the adult has had and whether people have been kind to them or not. Because when you see someone being kind, studies have shown you are much more likely to be kind. Whether you see it in person or you see it on a video or something, you're much more likely to go out and be kind. And then that kindness, you know, sets up another kindness, and it just has this big ripple effect. So I would hope adults, you know, would think about the importance of being kind, but that's a great question.
0: Do you remember the last time someone did something or you experienced something as a result of someone else and you thought, oh boy, that kindness is so surprising and sort of surreal in that moment?
4: Yeah, just yesterday, somebody gave me a gift that I wasn't expecting at all, and it was based on a discussion that we'd had. So I think one of the things about, you know, when you experience a kindness is you feel seen, you know, you feel heard and that kind of thing. So, it's it made me feel really good, and it made me realize just how important it is to be kind.
0: So let's talk about your book, Be Kind. What was the inspiration behind it?
4: So I was working on a book about happiness. And, you know, just when I recognized that that connection between happiness and kindness and saw how much there was to try to cram into this book, I went to my publisher, Orca Books, and I said, I think we've actually got a series here. And luckily for me, they agreed. So the first book in the series came out earlier this year, and it's Choose Happy. And then Be Kind is the second book in this Feel Good, Do Good series. And next year I'll release Feel Empathy and Have Hope. So these are all happiness, kindness, empathy, hope. I think they're all feelings that we'd like to have and that we all feel we'd like more of.
0: Why do you think we and the collective we have this impression that there is a lack of kindness around us?
4: Well, that's another good question. You know, I think social media has a lot to do with it, and I know people blame a lot of things on social media, but our brains are hardwired for connection. We like to be in a group, and social media kind of gives you the impression that you're part of a group, but you don't know a lot of these people, really. You don't see them. So I think what our brain really wants is to be in community with people who are directly around us and to talk one-to-one with people and to feel like you really know these people. So social media doesn't give us the kind of connections that we want, so it doesn't lead to that kind of reduction of barriers. And kindness can do that. Kindness can bring down those barriers. Kindness can help you make more connections to make more friends as well. I mean, it's hard not to smile at someone who's just held a door open for you or something. So I think it's really important to take time away from social media. Experts say that, you know, that teens and kids feel better when they take time away from social media. And then they're more, if you feel better, you're more likely to be kind to other people.
0: How do you teach kids kindness, or young people kindness, which I guess can also work for adults?

0: sure. Well, it's sort of like what I said is when you see a kindness, you're more likely to show a kindness to someone else, and it ripples out. Kids model what they see. So if they see a parent thanking a cashier, you know, when you're checking out at the grocery store or thanking a bus driver, they notice that, and they're more likely to do it themselves. And there are so many different ways to be kind. One of the things that I go into in the book is the importance of being kind to the environment. And that might not seem obvious at first, but helping people, taking positive steps, that to make the environment better, that actually makes you feel better too. Maybe you're going to work with friends. You're going to volunteer to be part of a group. Again, you're making those connections, and so kindness helps you that way. And it's really easy, even for very young kids, to do things that help the environment. It's simple as turning off the lights when you leave a room, because that reduces electricity use. And yes, that's a really small thing, but if we all did it, can you imagine the big effect that would have? Not turning up the air conditioning too high, even on a scorching hot day. Again, saving electricity. Recycling, which is something that we're all encouraged to do. If we all did it, it would really decrease the size of garbage dumps and landfill sites. That would lead to cleaner, more homes for wild animals. So that's, I think it's really important to be kind to the environment. It's also really important to be kind to yourself. It's so easy when you mess up with something or you fail at something, you're trying to, you know, sort of yell at yourself. And then you think, well, would I talk like that to a friend? And so you realize you've really got to be kind to yourself. When you fail, it just means you're trying something, you know, that you haven't done before, and you need to practice some more before you try again. It's not that you're a bad person. It's that you're trying something more difficult.
1: Elizabeth, you're describing choices here, and you also made an intentional choice to take an inclusive approach by including transgender kids. Can you talk us through why that was important to you?
0: I'm so glad you mentioned that. And it's not just transgendered kids in the book. It's really important for kids to see themselves reflected in the illustrations in any book today. So this book, and it's beautifully illustrated by Julie McLaughlin. Julie's been really careful to include kids of all different colors, all different abilities. So even on the cover, we have a girl with a hearing aid. We have a girl who's got the skin condition vitiligo. And we've got kids of different cultures throughout. We've got kids of different abilities, like some in wheelchairs, some with devices that they can use to help with their mental anxiety. It's really important for a kid to be able to look at a book and feel included and feel this information is for me. It's for me and for my friends, and I can see kids in this book who look like me, and it immediately makes kids feel seen, which makes them feel respected, and I think it really makes them feel like the book is for them. And when you mention transgender kids, one of the kindness projects that I mention in the book is something called I'll Go With You, and it's a way for transgender kids to find allies who will accompany them if they're going, for instance, to a restroom. And they know then that they've got an ally, that they've got somebody who's going to have their back if someone questions, you know, what they're doing or where they are. And it just, it's such a kind thing to make a kid feel safe.
1: What do you think is the lesson for adults in this book?
0: I think one of the most important things is that there are so many different ways to be kind. And when you go through the book, there are all sorts of activities that I suggest for kids to do and tips, as I mentioned, for being kind to the environment. But there are also profiles throughout the book of people and kids, adults and kids who have done kind things. And one of my favorite is a boy named Darius Brown. And he had a business making bow ties for people. And then he saw ads for shelter dogs who couldn't find homes, couldn't be adopted. So he thought, if I make bow ties for them, they're going to look really cute, and maybe that will help them get adopted. And it worked. These dogs much more quickly, and cats, much more quickly found their forever homes just because this boy thought of you know, doing a kindness like that.
1: Elizabeth, thanks for your public service.

0: 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Take care.
1: Oh, thank you so much. I've really enjoyed speaking with you.
0: Elizabeth McLeod is an award-winning children's author. Her latest book, Be Kind, It Can Change Everything, is available tomorrow at your favorite local bookstore or online as well at orcabook.com/be-kind. Elizabeth joined us from Toronto. We're at 29 minutes after 5 o'clock. Dylan Longhurst is back for an update on your commute.
2: Hey there, Faith. Got a call from Jenica earlier about construction on Portage near Polo Park. Both directions losing the curb in middle lane with not really any issues heading eastbound. But for westbound commuters, traffic has been backed up as far as Valor recently. So expect some westbound delays traveling again. Portage westbound across Polo Park there. We also got a call about a illegally parked car on eastbound Jubilee that's been causing issues for commuters this afternoon. Now, unfortunately, that car will not be illegally parked in about 4 seconds, but it has been causing a lot of issues for commuters today with what we're hearing is some honking and some delays on Jubilee. So hopefully not an issue going forward. That car is now sitting there legally parked because that 3:30 to 5:30 ban has officially ended. So thank you for that call. Anything else, let us know. 204-788-3093.
0: All right, thanks very much. Dylan Longhurst, I'm Faith Wendahl. The news is next.
3: This is CBC News. Good afternoon, I'm Julie Buckingham in downtown Winnipeg at 5:30, clouds and 21, heading down to a low of 9 overnight. Wabkinew is sending a message to those in Dauphin and surrounding area today. The premier took to Facebook saying there will be a temporary emergency department opening there early next month.
4: Shout out also to all the healthcare staff, the nurses, the doctors who have been good sports and are still working hard through this period. We've heard you loud and clear, Dauphin. You need these services close to home. You'll have an emergency department working by Labor Day.
3: It comes after the community's hospital was inundated by floodwater after 115 millimeters of rain fell from June 28th. Through Canada Day. Canoe did not say how long the interim ER will be open or when repairs on the permanent building will be done. We've reached out to health officials for further details. Minnesota police are accusing a Manitoba man of falsely reporting being kidnapped and taken across the Canada-US border. Officers in Alexandria say the man, who is 37, is now charged and being held in a county jail. U.S. authorities say they were alerted Saturday to a possible abduction with a weapon, which started in Winnipeg. After finding the vehicle and talking to the pair, investigators later said the two know one another and no weapons were found. They had the suspect eventually conceded the reported incident wasn't true. With just 2 days to go before new tariffs kick in, Canada's negotiating team sitting down with U.S. trade representatives. A source tells CBC News that meeting was the final one at the ministerial level. As Olivia Stefanovic reports, the talks remaining are between the nation's leaders.
5: Frankly, we'll have opportunities over the next 48 hours to discuss in more detail.
6: Prime Minister Mark Carney answering questions for the first time since taking a reduced schedule last week to spend time in Italy, confirming he expects to speak with U.S. President Donald Trump before Wednesday's tariff deadline.
5: Short answer is yes.
6: Carney says talks between the two countries are delicate and intense, adding Canada has a plan for any situation that may arise.
7: Ontario has a choice.
6: Provinces and territories are bracing, with Ontario Premier Doug Ford advocating for data centers to be built at home instead of the U.S.
7: You know, that would be the worst thing we could ever do, let President Trump control our data. That guy would cut us off in about 3 seconds.
6: If no deal is reached before Wednesday, Trump is set to impose a new 50% levy against hundreds of Canadian goods. Olivia Stefanovic, CBC News, Ottawa.
3: Well, the Canadian Beekeepers Foundation warns those latest U.S. tariff threats could be devastating to the industry. Peter Aram is the second-generation beekeeper with operations in Alberta and BC. He says Americans buy about 60% of this country's honey exports, and a 50% levy on that sweet stuff is to start Wednesday.
8: If you cannot sell that honey, then there is no money to pay for the inputs that we need for wintering. So if beekeepers do not have that cash, they don't put it into wintering and the bees die over the winter.
3: The Federation is asking Ottawa to step in with an emergency assistance program to help beekeepers cover operating costs. Imagine holding a letter, a tax receipt, or a wedding contract that's 2,000 years old. Now you can, thanks to the University of Manitoba's Ancient Inbox. The exhibit of documents gives a glimpse into what life was like

0: in Roman Egypt. Professor Mike Sampson says the Papriel says shows similarities between people then and today.
1: A mother writing to her son, who's been posted on military campaign, series of greetings, like extraordinarily long series of greetings. Make sure you say hi, not just to mom and dad, but to Johnny and Susie and Billy. It seems mundane, but was really, really important to communicate in an era before telephones and before emails and the like.
0: Sampson says the first public display of this type of paperwork in Winnipeg runs through the end of September. And Canada's flag football program is making history.

0: Winnipeg's Jackson Tuchinski was on the national team, winning bronze at the Flag Football World Championships this weekend and landing a spot at the Olympics. He never imagined the sport could be played at such a big event.
1: This country has a big history in football, especially tackle. And, you know, you see the CFL, you see the guys in the NFL, you see U Sports, you see the Junior League, you see the Flag guys. It's amazing that we all kind of came together to achieve this.
0: Canada's women's team also qualified for the Olympics after winning the World Championships in Germany. That is the CBC News from Winnipeg. Your next local news after your world tonight.
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2: Julie Buckingham from your CBC Winnipeg local news desk. Riley Lechek back in studio now, our CBC Managed by Weather Specialist with a look at the weather. Hello.
3: A little bit of news that I'll start with first. This being the confirmation in northwestern Ontario of a tornado that touched down. This happened back on July 6th, but the confirmation, the data collection only coming out today from the investigation into that. So that was at Deception Lake, which is west of Kenora, near the Manitoba border. This happened, like I said, July 6th, about 1:30 in the afternoon. Max winds at about 190 kilometers an hour. So that makes it an EF2 tornado that touched down on the 6th of July. Just across the border, Caddy Lake, about a half hour before that, actually saw what we now know was a downburst with some very strong winds, caused some tree damage on the Manitoba side of the border, as well as some very heavy rain. And I'll take you back there tonight on CBC News at 6. I've got some video from the area that will show you the proximity of where these storms happened, and talk about some of the damage as well. So that is just a bit of housekeeping from the severe weather that we've seen. By the way, 10 tornadoes so far in Manitoba this summer, 5 downbursts. So we are fairly average. Normally, we should see around 10 to 14 tornado touchdowns. So middle of August, we're at about 10 right now. So we're fairly average for this time of the year for a typical season. Weather-wise, a few scattered showers, a couple of rumbles of thunder pushing through southwestern Manitoba right now. This is the result of a cold front that is pushing south. As it does, could trigger a few showers, even as far east here as the Red River Valley and into northwestern Ontario as we head into the evening. So much cooler air in behind this as we get through the night tonight and into northern Manitoba. This is all associated with an area of low pressure over Hudson Bay. This will likely bring 10, maybe 15 millimeters of rain along the Hudson Bay coast and into parts of northeastern Manitoba. Locally, some pockets of 20 or 25, I think, are possible as we get through the night tonight. Overnight temperatures, 9 in Winnipeg, 7s to 9s across much of the rest of the province overnight. So a bit of a chillier one overnight tonight. And then another similar day tomorrow, mainly sunnier skies into the afternoon. 23s for Brandon Dauphin, 17 for Thompson, a mix of sun and clouds. And I've got Winnipeg at 23 tomorrow afternoon and a mainly sunny sky. And temperatures stay very consistent as we get through the rest of the week.
2: All right. Sounds good. Thanks very much.
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2: It's Riley Lechek, our CBC Manitoba weather specialist. You can see and hear more of him coming up on your CBC Winnipeg News at 6. John George is on the controls today. Dylan Longhurst is our studio director.
4: Hey there, Faith. Might still be issues being for Portage Avenue heading westbound near Polo Park. You're losing both directions, the curb and middle lane for construction there. Eastbound, not really seeing many delays, but westbound, we've heard delays there as far back as Valor, although that has probably cleared up a little bit in the last half hour since we got that call. So expect issues heading westbound on Portage near Polo at this time. Otherwise, been a pretty quiet day on the commuter line. Hopefully that means heading into the early evening here that your commute goes well. But if you see anything that's slowing you down right now, we'd love to know more about it. You can give me a call at 204-788-3093.

0: That's Vancouver band Melt with their song Within You, Within Me. 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
0: This week on Unreserved, Rosanna Deerchild examines country music's strong ties to Indigenous communities. It's been a longtime staple in Indigenous dance halls, kitchens, and talent shows. 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It's mostly cloudy, 21 degrees here in downtown Winnipeg. Mostly cloudy and 20 in Brandon. Mainly sunny at the airport in Dauphin and 20 degrees. At the airport in Thompson, light rain showers falling and 11 degrees. And in northwestern Ontario, in Kenora at the airport there, mostly cloudy conditions and 22 degrees. 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He grew up to become a key

0: figure in the Montreal hip-hop scene, getting high-profile endorsements from figures such as fashion designer Virgil Abloh and Drake. Skyfall tells Q guest host Garvia Bailey how Virgil Abloh became one of his biggest supporters and how the music he heard growing up contributed to his sound, which is a mix of grime, electronic, and hip-hop. That's coming up on Q as well tomorrow, just after 10 o'clock or at 10 o'clock here on CBC Radio and, of course, wherever you get your podcasts. Hallie Cottenham joins us now with today's business news. Good afternoon.
1: Hi, Faith.
0: Some important data today first about Canada's inflation rate. What do we know?
1: Yeah, it was 3% in July. That's up from 2.8% the month before. And the main culprit is gas prices. They surged just in time for many Canadian summer road trips. Stats Canada says renewed hostilities in the Middle East were to blame. Today's announcement slightly higher than the 2.9% that most economists had been predicting. But even if you don't line up at the pumps, you're going to feel this increase. The cost of food went up 3.1% in July on a year-over-year basis. That's actually better than the 3.9% hike in June. So price hikes slowed for fresh veggies and chicken. You notice I didn't say dropped. They increased more slowly than usual. Fresh fruits, including berries and melons, shot up more than 6%. This matters because today's inflation figures are the last to be reported before the Bank of Canada makes its next interest rate call on September 2nd. It has held steady at 2.25% for six straight decisions. It remains to be seen whether today's slightly higher than expected increase will have any impact on that decision.
0: We know wildfires have hit BC tourism really hard, but you're also hearing that other businesses are seeing an increase. What's going on here?
1: Yeah, well, tourists, you can imagine they're canceling plans where the fires and smoke are heaviest. As of today, 128 active wildfires in BC, including 10 brand new ones in the past 24 hours, and hotter temperatures expected this week. So in the Okanagan, for example, some tour operators and wineries say people are staying away in droves. Some of those people are choosing to go elsewhere in BC, such as Squamish or Harrison Hot Springs or some other places in the Fraser Valley. So they're sort of gravitating away from where it's worse, as you can imagine. Other people are blaming the BC's province-wide state of emergency for frightening away tourists. Others say people are posting on social media and those images and those stories are scaring people off. But there is the other side of the coin. You probably heard about this. Canada's super scooper water bombers. They're called Canadairs. They are seeing this huge uptick in demand. These are these iconic red and yellow planes that swoop in and grab up something like 6,000 liters of water at a time. The manufacturer, De Havilland, now has orders for 38 planes from across Europe and Canada. This morning, Ontario's premier said Canada needs 60 more of these airplanes. The problem is they take a long time to build. Production was only revived in 2022, where they are assembled in Calgary, and the first two aircraft are only expected to roll off the line in 2028. But because of this demand, with wildfires all over Canada and Europe, the company is considering a second production line, which at its peak would allow it to ship up to 20 water bombers a year.
0: It's a story that I know Manitoba is also watching very closely. We have two in order. You have a story about how Christopher Nolan's The Odyssey is apparently single-handedly reviving IMAX tech.
1: Have you seen it yet, Faith?
0: I did see it, but not on the fancy 70mm
1: film. Me neither. Me neither. So yeah, this epic blockbuster was shot on IMAX 70mm film, the first feature film ever to be shot entirely with IMAX cameras. But it turns out there are only 9 theaters across Canada that can project it in that old-timey big reel format. Though there are many more IMAX digital screens. These ones that take the big reels, there's so few of them. And it is cost prohibitive to build those standalone IMAX screens, the kind you might see at a science center or a museum. So IMAX has partnered with companies like AMC and Cineplex to get them to host them within their multiplexes. Bottom line, this film has racked up the biggest IMAX opening weekend in the company's history. The CEO of IMAX says The Odyssey will be, quote, transformational for this company. IMAX stock price set a record on Friday, riding, you could say, as high as a Trojan horse, those stocks, and fully double what they were a year ago.
0: I see what you did
1: yes.
0: There. And by the way, the closest one from Winnipeg is Regina, so you got to travel all the way. And some people did to
1: road
0: watch
1: trip.
0: This. Yep,
1: absolutely.
0: Before you go, Hallie, a story that starts with sewage and somehow ends with bars of gold?

0: stash isn't linked to any kind of crime. So the local charity that is transforming this brewery into a homeless shelter says, what could we do with all of that money? We could help the people, you know, so much more we could do to help them. But the crew, the contractors, the guys who were laying the sewage pipes, they hope it's a case of finders keepers.
1: You know, I'd be willing to wait 5 years if I could have half of $15 million Canadian dollars worth of gold.
0: That's a long time to wait. That's a long time to wait.
1: Sounds like a lawsuit in the making there, Hallie.
0: I think it's a good news story. From sewage to gold.
1: Hallie, thanks very much for this.
0: Take care, Faith.
1: That's Hallie Cottenham at your CBC National Business Desk. Ten minutes before 6 o'clock here on CBC Radio 1. When you think about personal care homes, do images of a daycare and children also come up? Well, that's exactly what's expected to happen at the Saul and Clarabelle Simkin Center in Linden Ridge by the spring of 2028. The federal and Manitoba governments agreeing to provide $4.5 million in funding for a new child care space inside the personal care home. Lori Cherquetti is the CEO. I asked her why they wanted to connect seniors and kids at this new center.
2: Well, I know from my over 30 years in working as a nurse and a CEO that some of the things that really bring life to the residents are animals, music, and definitely children. So this, I think, was just a fabulous way to have the children on site all of the time.
1: This is a pretty significant investment. Well, what do you think seniors and kids have to learn from one another?
2: I think kindness. Compassion. Yeah. There's lots of activities that the kids and seniors can do together. And I will always say that people don't come to the Simkin Center to die. They come there to live. So it will just bring a new vibrancy to our organization that we're looking forward to.
1: When you were talking to all of the folks who you need to convince to approve funding or to give money, what was your pitch to them? How did you convince them to say yes to giving you money?
2: Well, there has been research on intergenerational programming, and all of the research shows that this is just an amazing thing to do. People love this project. Our community has really gotten behind it and supported it very well financially, so it's been a really great thing. And the other piece to this is when you look at the people that work at the Simkin Center, this will also bring a daycare for our employees and make finding daycare in your own backyard kind of thing right there for them.
1: I wonder, this is also a personal milestone for you. How do you think life would have been like for you had this early center existed when your kids were younger and while you worked as a healthcare worker?
2: I think it would have been amazing. In the press conference earlier today, I did say that I raised my children in the Linden Ridge, Linden Woods area, and it was pretty much impossible to find daycare. So this is just an amazing thing. And as a healthcare worker, wouldn't it have been amazing for me to be able to take my break and go see my kids?
1: Life would have been different.
2: Life would have been different.
1: Do you expect any activities organized with the seniors? I imagine that that'll be part of this whole thing as well, like reading sessions, for example.
2: Absolutely. Reading sessions, arts and crafts, some of the outings we take our residents on. I can see kids joining us. So we do things like go to Winnipeg Beach, the zoo, the leaf, all of those things. All of the Jewish holidays and non-Jewish holidays, I think we'll be celebrating together.
1: You were just in Alberta. I'm not sure where in the country you just came back where you saw a grade six class inside a personal care home.
2: Yes, that was in Saskatoon.
1: In Saskatoon,
2: right. Yeah, and it was pretty amazing. And that was also one of my inspirations for doing this.
1: Yeah.
2: It is just amazing. And I know from my own kids, because I've always brought them to work, to visit, volunteer, I think it's made a difference for them.
1: What did you notice about why being in that space was useful when you saw this grade six class?
2: It just brings life to the building. I think it is amazing for kids to be able to be around the seniors and amazing for the seniors to be around the kids. And it's going to be wonderful.
1: So it's expected to be a 20,000 plus square foot center. You also decided to include a wellness center in the gathering area. What made you decide to do that?
2: Well, I believe that our residents should be given the opportunity to maintain or regain their abilities, so physical abilities. And Sadly, up until about a few years ago, the ratio of physiotherapists to residents in Winnipeg was one physiotherapist to

0: 2,000 residents, which is not great at all. So we have been able in the last few years, we have some money to be able to have a full-time physiotherapist. We have a part-time kinesiologist. We have an occupational therapist and two rehab attendants. So to be able to give that gift to our residents, the gift of wellness, I think is pretty amazing. I think it will also be a hub for different kind of research. We do hope to partner with another organization in Winnipeg to do some research on this type of thing. And the multi-purpose space, what we found is that some of our especially large events, we can't have our community together. So I wanted a space big enough where our community, so our residents, their families, and others can all be together in the same place. This multi-purpose kind of space will also be where different activities for the children and the residents can take place.
1: One in 200,000, is that what you said?
0: One in 2,000.
1: And one in 2,000, that's... Well, what is the appropriate number, or what is the industry standard?
0: Well, I would like to say we're doing pretty good at 1 to 200, but I think more is always better.
1: You still need to come up with more money because the provincial and federal governments have agreed to $4.5 million for this $17.6 million project. How confident are you that you'll convince the people you need to convince?
0: So we already have some of our donors that have provided very generous gifts. So that's been fantastic. This project hasn't really been that well known until today. It had to kind of be kept hush hush.
1: Yeah, so, you've been working on this for 3 years.
0: Yeah, exactly. So as of now, it's public, and we're pretty confident that the generosity of the community will shine through and we'll be able to get to the finish line.
1: Laurie Cerquetti is CEO of the Sol and Clarabelle Simkin Center in Linden Ridge. Construction of the Faye Vicker Laser Early Learning Center is expected by this fall, with a targeted opening for May of 2028. 3 minutes before 6 o'clock, and Julie Buckingham is back in studio.
2: Hearing from Premier Wab Kanu today, posting on Facebook that there will be a temporary emergency department going in Dauphin. Of course, that hospital was flooded during heavy rainfall in late June and early July. No clear definition on what that will entail or exactly how long it will be operational before the repairs are complete on the permanent building. Those stories and more after Your World Tonight.
1: All right, thanks very much.
2: Welcome.
1: That's Julie Buckingham from your CBC Winnipeg local news desk. Dylan Longhurst is back.
3: Been a quiet day on the commute, Fave. Honestly, there may still be some small delays. Portage heading westbound in front of Polo Park. That's where there's construction that is just slowing things down a little bit. You're losing the curb and rightmost middle lane there. Otherwise, wow, not a lot of calls on the commuter line today. Hopefully that is good news heading into the evening here. But yeah, thank you to everyone who did call today. And Faith, of course, thank you for the show.
1: All right, thanks very much. Dylan Longhurst, our show director here on the program. John George is our technician and controller in 15. Nelly Gonzalez, our show producer. Leif Larson is our senior producer of audio. Nice to be back with you. Mag-ingat po kayo and take good care. I'm Faith Fundal. Stay tuned. Your World Tonight.

0: tomorrow on Commotion. Sade Adu is the woman. Sade is the band she leads. Both of them change pop music in ways that you see even right now. Later this year, Sade will be inducted into the Rock and Roll Hall of Fame. The group chat will tell you about the legacy of Sade Adu and her band, Sade. Commotion.
1: 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Then in half an hour, it's As It Happens.
2: I'm Catherine Cullen. One of the country's top law schools says it's no longer confident it can graduate the best students, and it's billing laptop-free classrooms as part of the solution. But U of T students are pushing back.
3: We're going to continue working. Our job is not yet done.
4: 11th hour negotiations. The Minister for Canada-US Trade has more meetings with his American counterpart. Whether they're any closer to a deal is unclear, as the Prime Minister says he'll likely speak to the US President before the Wednesday deadline. This is Your World Tonight. I'm Helen Mann, also on the program.
5: These projects represent the single largest clean energy investment in North American history.
4: Electrifying agreement. Quebec, Newfoundland and Labrador and the federal government sign a multi-billion dollar plan. It would generate more power in the Atlantic province and boost supply to Quebec. Newfoundland and Labrador's premier calls it a win-win-win, but that could change with the upcoming Quebec election. There's a last-ditch effort to try to stave off new tariffs being contemplated by U.S. President Donald Trump. Canadian trade negotiators were back in Washington today for what is being billed as the last ministerial meeting before Wednesday's deadline. Tom Perry brings us the latest.
6: Ambassador Bear, is there a deal with Canada?
7: Last-minute talks in Washington, D.C., between U.S. Trade Representative Jamieson Greer and Dominic LeBlanc, Canada's minister responsible for cross-border trade. LeBlanc and his negotiating team trying to reach a deal before Wednesday, when U.S. President Donald Trump has threatened another round of punishing tariffs on Canadian exports.
3: Mais notre travail continue. On va continuer à faire notre travail. We're going to continue working. Our job is not yet done.
7: Canada is trying to push back Trump's new tariffs and ease existing ones on Canadian steel, aluminum, autos, and lumber. The U.S. is demanding Canadian provinces lift bans on American alcohol, for Canada to open up more of its dairy market to American producers and make other concessions. Prime Minister Mark Carney says he'll speak with the U.S. president before the Wednesday deadline, but is saying little about what his message will be.
8: Frankly, we'll have opportunities over the next 48 hours to discuss in more detail as the negotiations go forward, and I think that's the best forum.
7: Carney describes the current state of talks as delicate and intense, but says Canada is in a strong position. Aaron O'Toole is former leader of the Federal Conservative Party and now serves on the government's advisory panel on trade. He says Canadian negotiators have made progress, but a deal is still uncertain.
9: Because we're not just going to take what they throw at us. We have to forge a deal that is fair for Canadian workers, good for our economy, and respect some of the issues the U.S. is raising.
7: O'Toole says if there is no deal and Trump follows through with new tariffs, Canada will need to respond. The U.S. trade representative says Washington won't tolerate any retaliation for new levies, while Trump has referred to Canadian leadership as nasty. Karen Kalewicz is a former U.S. trade negotiator. She says a deal can still be reached despite Trump's rhetoric.
10: You know, it is easy to be distracted sometimes by what he says publicly, but I think he would not be having his top trade negotiator engaging with his counterpart for this long in such a serious capacity if he didn't believe an outcome could be found.
7: Still, this is Donald Trump, which means literally anything is possible. Canadians, again, can only watch and wait. Tom Perry, CBC News, Ottawa.
4: Many small business owners across the country are scratching their heads trying to figure out how a 50% U.S. tariff will affect them. The uncertainty alone is creating major disruptions. And as Colin Butler explains, for Canadian companies built around American customers, there may be nowhere else to go.
11: At online retailer Hockey Stick Man, the sticks are stacking up. So is the uncertainty.
12: We spent a whole lot of money, so it was a kind of a kick when the tariff war started to come along.
11: Joey Walsh has been selling hockey sticks for 15 years. He just had his greatest year in U.S. sales. He built this Vaughan, Ontario warehouse to better serve customers on both sides of the border. Now a 50% tariff threatens the plan.
12: The fact that they pointed hockey sticks out by name makes it difficult.
11: Hockey sticks are probably the most Canadian item on a much larger list, one that runs from the rink to the kitchen table. Wine and cheese, honey, furniture, clothing, fishing rods, even cement and machinery. Starting Wednesday, U.S. importers would pay an extra 50% to bring those goods across the border, even if they qualify for duty-free under CUSMA.
13: If those tariffs are implemented, it's going to add a layer of cost, a layer of uncertainty.
11: Jasmine Gannett is the Vice President of National Affairs for the Canadian Federation of Independent Business. He says 4 in 10 Canadian small exporters would be hit. Of those, roughly 1 in 3 expects to lose half its revenue. For many small businesses, it means finding new customers fast.
13: These efforts take time. You cannot just find new clients or supplier in Europe overnight.
11: Cindy Baldassi doesn't have time to wait.
14: Well, as of this morning, I've shipped out my last U.S. orders.
11: Last year, 9 out of 10 sales from her Calgary jewelry business went to Americans. She's still working out what pieces will be covered and how much she'd have to charge American customers.
14: I have now shut down U.S. shipping on my website and my Etsy shop to make sure that nothing gets charged incorrectly.
11: Canadian exporters are running out of options. The clock is ticking and some aren't waiting for Wednesday.
15: I have heard that there are producers shipping direct from extraction to the United States.
11: Lauren Prinz runs Gull Lake Honey near Lacombe, Alberta. He sells his crop to an Alberta buyer. But because the U.S. is Canada's largest foreign market for honey, Prinz could feel it without dealing directly with an American buyer.
15: It will strand an enormous amount of honey on the prairies, and it could be really, really damaging to our price this year.
11: The tariffs might land at the border, but the pain could spread far beyond it. Colin Butler, CBC News, London, Ontario.
4: The tariff threat looms as new inflation numbers show prices surged again last month. Higher gasoline prices are almost entirely to blame as the war between the U.S. and Iran drags on. For more on where things stand, I'm joined by the CBC's Peter Armstrong. Peter, let's start with inflation. It rose to 3% last month, year over year. What did today's numbers tell us?
16: You know, the good news here is that the increase in prices has remained largely, at least, contained to energy-sensitive sectors. That comes, obviously, as no surprise to anybody who filled up their gas tank last month. Energy prices moderated a bit in the spring as the U.S. kind of repeatedly floated that idea that it was close to a deal to end the war in Iran. That deal never emerged, so lo and behold, oil prices went back up and we all started paying more at the pump again.
4: The concern, though, was that inflation would spill over into other sectors. Has that been avoided?
16: For now it has, but the longer the war drags on, the bigger the energy shock becomes, the more likely it is that producers are going to pass on those extra costs. If you strip out gasoline, inflation rose just 2.2%, which is about where you'd like it.
4: Food prices are up, but we saw some progress there as well, right?
16: Yeah, so grocery prices, they were up 3.9% in June. And today's numbers show that in July, they grew at 3.1%. So that's good. It's progress. But they also confirm how all of us feel at the checkout counter, that even though the pace of increases is slowing, prices are up. And they're up 3.1% from last month, 3.9% the month before. And that steady increase that consumers are feeling, and it just feels so relentless.
4: All right. I want to pivot to the trade talks. Right. We could see new tariffs this week and new counter tariffs on U.S. goods. What will that mean for Canadian consumers?
16: So the thing to remember here is that the American tariffs mean American businesses and American consumers pay more for Canadian goods. Conversely, if those go through and the Canadian government makes good on its threat to impose counter tariffs, those will be paid by Canadians and will squeeze Canadian businesses and Canadian households. The bigger thing, though, of course, that comes from all this is uncertainty, and that really does weigh on the economy.
4: How heavy is that weight on the economy then?
16: You know, it's been a rough year. Of course it has. The economy was weak before the trade war, is made weaker still by the tariffs and the uncertainty. But while the Canadian economy has been more resilient than I think a lot of us had expected, we have had very little economic growth in a year. We've only had meager job growth in that year. And where those tariffs have hit, they've hit hard. And it's important to remember, if these next round of tariffs come in, where they hit, they'll hit hard too.
4: Peter, thank you.
16: You bet.
4: Senior business correspondent Peter Armstrong in Toronto. Coming right up, a deal described as a win-win-win by Newfoundland and Labrador's premier. What it means for the province's bottom line and Quebec's electricity grid. Plus, the Ebola outbreak in Congo grows even deadlier. And later, we'll have this story.
17: A new report says one in

0: Three bottles of olive oil it tested is not authentic. That's why Canadian producers of other oils are making the argument that buying Canadian isn't just about economics, it's about trust.
1: Our products are quality, authentic, and very nutritious also. In fact, we're looking at olive oil. Olive oil is taking so much of the market, and now people are realizing that there's a big issue with olive oil quality. But there's other alternatives.
0: I'm Gloria Enriquez in Montreal, Quebec. Later on Your World Tonight, how you can protect yourself from reaching for that fake olive oil.
2: The federal and two provincial governments have agreed to what they call the biggest hydroelectricity deal ever in North America. Quebec and Newfoundland and Labrador are signing a $70 billion agreement. It would see more renewable energy built in Labrador with support from the federal government. But this isn't the first agreement between the provinces. And as Peter Cowan tells us, this deal may also still get sidelined.
3: These projects represent the single largest clean energy investment in North American history.
4: After decades of complaints that Quebec is ripping off Newfoundland and Labrador, Premier Tony Wakeham says today's deal is now win-win-win. The province gets paid more for the power generated on rivers in Labrador, and Quebec gets new power from $50 billion spent to triple the power on the Churchill River.
3: Prime Minister, none of us would be standing here today if it wasn't for your leadership.
4: The federal government is guaranteeing the loans for these projects and putting in billions of dollars. Prime Minister Mark Carney says the federal government will help pay for new transmission lines to help bring this power to future mining projects in Western Labrador and Quebec.
5: So clean power to run sustainable modern mines. Transmission lines to bring power to where it's needed. Ports to move graphite and iron ore to market. Each investment unlocks the others.
4: This isn't the first time the provinces have announced a deal. In 2024, the previous Liberal government had a deal with Quebec. Wakeham wanted a new deal to give more power for industrial development. But even this deal may not last long. With Quebec Premier Christine Fréchette's governing Coalition Avenir Québec trailing in the polls, it's now a campaign issue ahead of October's election.
6: I see the Parti Québécois is interested in tearing up this agreement. Where will they find the 10,000 megawatts we are bringing to Quebec with that agreement?
4: There's nothing stopping either side from walking away. But François Bouffard, the McGill Professor of Electrical Engineering, says Labrador still represents the cheapest option for Quebec to find new renewable power.
7: It's the low-hanging fruit. And I think when they're going to see the numbers, they're going to realize that, well, I guess we're going to suck it up, excuse my language, and go with this deal.
4: The deal also includes plans for 2,000 megawatts of new wind power. The Innu Nation will need to weigh in on that plan and maybe even be a part owner. Grand Chief Jody Ashiny wants to see the details.
8: We can work together with the province and the federal government in Quebec to ensure that this is a deal that's going to be prosperous for the Innu and for future generations.
4: During the last election, Wakeham promised a referendum on a new deal. But today he says that'll take too long. Instead, provincial politicians will weigh in a special sitting of the legislature. Peter Cowan, CBC News, St. John's.
2: Work started today to dismantle Tumbler Ridge Secondary School in BC. The school was the site of a mass shooting in February. Five children and one education assistant were killed. BC's premier says the plan is to build a new school in a new location, but the details have not been announced. The process to remove the old building and restore the site to grass is expected to take several weeks. The defense lawyer for the man on trial in the murder of Tupac Shakur says police should know not to take his client's statements as truth. Arguments got underway today in the trial of Duane Davis, who was arrested in 2023 for Shakur's murder in 1996. Prosecutor Binu Palal says Davis orchestrated the shooting and bragged about it in a book.
9: You will learn that Duane Davis got the gun. You will learn that he got into a white Cadillac. You will learn when the opportunity presented itself for retribution, Duane Davis made sure that the shooters were armed and ready to execute their revenge.
2: Defense attorney Michael Sanft says Davis may have talked about the shooting of Shakur in 1996, but he wasn't involved. He says statements Davis made in a memoir were for entertainment purposes only.
9: Really, at the end of the day, you have to ask yourself if what they're saying is really truth or fiction. they are telling you, they're representing it to be a fact when it really is fiction.
2: Three other people suspected in Shakur's death have all died. American actress Hayden Panettiere has died. Panettiere was known for playing a cheerleader with superpowers in the TV show Heroes and a country music star on Nashville. She was found unresponsive at an apartment in Greenville, South Carolina. Panettiere's death comes just a few months after the release of her memoir. She recounted the challenges of childhood stardom and her struggles with substance abuse. Hayden Panettiere was 36.

0: An American push to salvage a Gaza peace plan is bringing the U.S. Middle East envoy to Israel. Jared Kushner met with the Israeli Prime Minister today. Senior international correspondent Margaret Evans explains the latest effort to strike a deal and why landing one remains so elusive.
1: The Israeli-Gaza border last week. Heavy trucks hauling supplies and military equipment into a large area closed off by barbed wire. It's a staging area under construction for an international stabilization force to oversee key elements of U.S. President Donald Trump's peace plan, the latest version of which was shot down by Israel's Prime Minister Benjamin Netanyahu last week, saying Israeli troops won't withdraw from Gaza until Hamas fully disarms, something Hamas says can only happen if Israeli soldiers pull out. Trump's son-in-law, Jared Kushner, has been sent into the region in a bid to break the deadlock, meeting with Hamas leaders in Cairo yesterday. Chatham House analyst Zizet Darkazali says the timing of the trip is significant.
2: Keep in mind that President Trump does need a win, i.e. a concrete progress on the plan before the midterms, and given that all the other wars are not going as per the plan.
1: On Monday, Netanyahu voted in election primaries for his governing Likud party. He'll face a national election in October, along with his coalition partners, some of whom want him to reestablish Israeli settlements in Gaza. Veteran conflict negotiator Oliver McTernan, with experience in Northern Ireland, insists it is still possible to salvage a peace between Israel and Hamas, even from a position of zero trust.
3: We had the signing of the Good Friday Agreement when, in principle, the IRA agreed to disarm and to move from what they would say the armed resistance into political engagement. But it took 7 years or more to reach a verifiable disarmament.
1: Netanyahu's office released a statement after his meeting with Jared Kushner, saying Israel and Trump's Board of Peace had agreed to set up two working groups on Gaza, one on disarmament and demilitarization, and another on sanitation and health issues. It also said they'd agreed that disarmament would happen before any reconstruction in Gaza. Margaret Evans, CBC News, London.
0: The Ebola outbreak in the Democratic Republic of Congo has surpassed a grim milestone. It is now the deadliest in the country's history. As CBC Health reporter Lauren Pelly reports, officials worry just how far the virus will spread.
4: A brief moment of hope in Kisangani in the Democratic Republic of Congo, where Ebola is spreading faster than aid workers can contain it. The World Health Organization's Maria Van Kerkhove shared the footage over the weekend, showing one of the many teams working to combat the country's deadliest outbreak yet.
5: We can stop this outbreak. It will take a concerted
4: The virus is now reported in six of Congo's provinces. Van Kerkhove says the goal is to scale up the response to all Ebola hotspots.
5: But we urgently need resources to be able to support all of these activities to protect the Congolese people.
4: More than 2,300 people have died to date, surpassing the country's previous deadliest outbreak from 2018 to 2020. Congo has recorded over 5,000 confirmed cases.
6: It demonstrates, in fact, probably much more the true case fatality rate of this very lethal pathogen.
4: Dr.

0: Esther Sturk is with Doctors Without Borders. She says there's still very intense transmission alongside the high rate of death.
1: People have bad access to treatment centers for different reasons. So either if they're sick, there's no treatment center available, or they cannot reach it due to security issues.
2: It's been clear from the very beginning that the outbreak has been outrunning the response.
0: Johns Hopkins University infectious disease specialist Dr. Amesh Adalja says the crisis remains out of control, in part because of ongoing unrest in Congo and a lack of awareness of Ebola in remote communities.
2: You can't really do anything if people aren't participating in contact tracing, if they're not going to Ebola treatment units, if there's still violence.
0: There's also no vaccine or treatment for the Bundibugyo strain of the virus, though multiple shots targeting this form of Ebola are now in early clinical trials, including here in Canada. But with so little protection available, the fear now is the outbreak could spread beyond Congo's borders.
2: I definitely think that there are more provinces in the DRC that are at risk and more neighboring countries that are at risk as well.
0: Earlier this summer, there were 20 cases of Ebola and 2 deaths in nearby Uganda, but no new infections have been reported since late June. That country declared an end to its outbreak on July 28th. Yet Adalja said even regions that are Ebola-free need to stay vigilant.
2: Because this is a real possibility that it spreads to, for example, South Sudan or back into Uganda or to new provinces.
0: Experts say the outbreak could stretch on for months or even years. Lauren Pelly, CBC News, Toronto.
3: The EU is deploying firefighters and aircraft to battle wildfires devastating Belgium. A fire in the country's east has torn through thousands of hectares of land.
4: C'est la plus grande catastrophe écologique en termes de feux de forêt. Ça, c'est...
3: Firefighter Nicolas Yarnaud calls it the biggest ecological catastrophe Belgium has ever faced. It's been a record year for wildfires in the country, thanks to successive droughts and climate change. Several towns have been evacuated. You're listening to Your World Tonight from CBC News. I'm Helen Mann. You can hear Your World Tonight on the CBC News app, or wherever you get your podcasts. It's found in most kitchens. Olive oil is a household staple, but the labeling of this popular product might be deceiving. The Canadian Food Inspection Agency says one-third of all containers of olive oil might not be authentic. Now an association of oil producers in Quebec is making the argument that buying Canadian isn't just about economics, it's about trust. Gloria Enriquez tells us more.
5: We're proud of this because we know we're nourishing well the soul. We also know that we're nourishing well the humans.
6: Chantal Van Winden walks by her camelina fields in Saint-Édouard, Quebec, a 45-minute drive from Montreal. When in bloom, its delicate yellow flowers are propped up by thin and tall stems, which hold small pods containing tiny 2-millimeter seeds. The field looks bare and brown now after harvest. To produce oil, Van Winden says, can be trusted and traced from the field to the bottle, unlike some olive oil out in the Canadian market.
5: People are realizing that there's a big issue with olive oil quality.
6: The Canadian Food Inspection Agency found that in about 1 out of 3 bottles it tested, the oil was either tampered with lower value oils or misrepresented claims such as extra virgin, cold pressed, and unrefined. In fact, the CFIA says that out of all of the food it tested, olive oil had the lowest compliance rate for authenticity testing. It's why Van Winden and other oil producers in Quebec wrote an open letter to customers.
5: Well, we have to say to the world, to Canadians, that we do have other alternatives.
6: Olive oil fraud is a big problem around the world. Pascal Thériault, an agricultural economist with McGill University, says cases of fraud and mislabeling hit a record high in Europe in 2023.
7: It is through Europol, which is a network of 29 European countries, that we already have 11 criminal networks that were dismantled that were committing olive oil fraud.
6: Here in Canada, the CFIA says in 2024 to 2025, it took action to prevent more than 7,000 liters of adulterated olive oil from being sold in the country. Michel Favuzzi imports olive oil. He says he takes measures to ensure the oils he brings into the country are high quality. He says he has visited all the producers, and as an olive oil sommelier, he tastes every batch that comes into his warehouse.
8: C'est bon.
6: Michelle says Canadians can

0: protect themselves by learning more about the oil they buy. He recommends tasting the product before using it. It should smell grassy, not like walnuts.
1: So the higher the quality, usually the more peppery and bitterness it has, because it has more polyphenols, which are antioxidants.
0: Favuzzi says the more information is offered in the labels, such as harvest date, olive oil variety, and place of origin, the better. Gloria Enriquez, CBC News, Montreal.
2: And finally,

0: Acadian blues rap group Chemisere. About a year ago, New Brunswick singer and guitarist Alexis Beliveau was preparing a social media post for an upcoming performance for National Acadian Day and made a realization. There was no flag emoji to represent Acadians, the people descended from French settlers who in the 17th and 18th centuries lived in the area now known as the Maritimes. So he got to work with a friend to launch a petition just ahead of this year's National Day, this past Saturday.
1: For us, you know, there's a lot of pride in the Acadian flag, and we think in a digital world, it would be nice to be able to express that through an emoji, really.
0: So Beliveau did his research and learned a nonprofit organization named Unicode is responsible for reviewing and approving proposals for those little icons. The online campaign is intended to bolster their application and has already garnered thousands of signatures.
1: It can be Acadians, it can be people that just support the culture, or if you have, you know, a relative that's Acadian, you're welcome to sign and kind of push the movement.
0: In the absence of an official emoji, some people have turned to sequencing the available options to assemble the flag, which looks like that of France, with a yellow star at the upper left corner. Beliveau believes having a real flag will help expose young people to their cultural roots.
1: A lot of kids have phones these days, and I think we're just a lot more on our phones, on social media. And a way for Acadians to express themselves, I think it would be very important. And I think it also gets kind of the kids more involved in the Acadian culture, you know, some that maybe have been a little bit less exposed to it.
0: Beliveau's Chemisere played several performances over the weekend to mark National Acadian Day. The hope next year? To post photos and videos from his shows alongside the Acadian flag. Thanks for being with us. This has been Your World Tonight for Monday, August 17th. I'm Helen Mann. Good night.

0: This is a news update on CBC Radio 1, 89.3 FM, 990 AM. Good evening. I'm Julie Buckingham at 628. It is 20 in downtown Winnipeg, and Brandon 19 and Thompson is 13 degrees. Premier Wab Kanu says a temporary ER will be in place in Dauphin by Labor Day. The hospital in the community was closed after it was damaged by flooding in late June. There is no word on when those repairs will be complete. The Independent Investigations Unit isn't laying charges against a Manitoba First Nation police officer who shot and killed a dog. The IIU says on June 11th, the individual responded to Swan Lake First Nation home and was bitten. The officer told the owner the animal would have to be put down because it bit someone else the day before, and they agreed. The agency says the Crown believes available evidence doesn't support charges. In Minnesota, police are accusing a Manitoba man of falsely reporting being kidnapped and taken across the Canada-U.S. border. Officers in Alexandria say the man, who is 37, is now charged and being held in a county jail. U.S. authorities say they were alerted Saturday to a possible abduction with a weapon starting in Winnipeg. After finding the vehicle and talking to the pair, investigators later said the two know each other. They add the suspect eventually conceded the reported incident wasn't true. I'll be back with your next local news at 7.
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2: Hannah Mankind broke out globally with his 2024 hit Big Dogs, but his story started much earlier at open mics in Kerala. His latest record is called Monsoon Season, and he'll be here to talk about putting Indian hip hop on the map.
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3: Hello, I'm Catherine Cullen, sitting in for Neil Cooksall.
4: Good evening. I'm John Northcott, sitting in for Chris Howden. This is As It Happens. Tonight,
3: talk is cheap as Canada-U.S. trade talks head towards a Wednesday tariff deadline. A Trudeau-era staffer speaks from experience about the challenges of doing a deal with Donald Trump.
4: New highs and lows. France is battling scorching temperatures and severe drought. We hear from a local engineer who says the water supply is drying up and the forecast doesn't look good.
3: Amped up. Ottawa has a new energy deal with Quebec and Newfoundland and Labrador on Churchill Falls. The government says the projects announced today are the largest clean energy investment in North American history.
4: Forcing their hands, the University of Toronto is banning laptops in some classrooms this fall in favor of handwriting. A law student says he'd like to have a say in how he makes his own notes.
3: All croaking aside, we hear from a scientist who explains her research into how female tree frogs react when they have so many suitors, they don't know which way to jump.
4: And the kids are all right. Two juvenile goats in Portland, Oregon, break out of their enclosure and attempt to ride a public bus to the delight of the driver and the passengers. As It Happens, the Monday edition, radio that appreciates them making a break for it.

0: Dominic LeBlanc says his work isn't done. Canada's Minister of International Trade was speaking in Washington this afternoon. He and his colleagues are there to hash out a deal with the White House in the hopes of staving off new U.S. tariffs. But Donald Trump has set a Wednesday deadline, and there are big issues still outstanding, not just for Canada and the United States, but for each of the provincial and territorial governments involved, not to mention U.S. states. Brian Clough has some experience navigating that kind of complexity. Mr. Clough was Justin Trudeau's deputy chief of staff responsible for relations between Canada and the U.S. We reached him in Toronto.
1: Brian, those comments from Minister LeBlanc as he was leaving the meeting saying we're going to continue working, our job is not yet done, what does that tell you about where these negotiations stand?
2: Well, it's no surprise because we're not quite at the deadline yet. We still have 36 hours or so to go before these tariffs are supposed to be imposed by the Americans. And anybody watching this fully expected the negotiations to go right up to the deadline.
1: Help us understand what it would be like inside the Prime Minister's office, his team right now. How much pressure are they facing?
2: Well, they're clearly very seized with this. And I was going to say totally seized with this. Not quite. They have a lot of things to juggle, but this is the top priority in the Prime Minister's office and in the government of Canada right now. We are 17, 18 months or so into this trade war with the United States. The current government has made a number of efforts to present reasonable proposals to the Americans over that time period. Only in the last month have we seen the Americans finally engage in a serious way. The fact that the Americans are carving out all this time to talk is a good sign that we might actually get to an agreement. So that's why you're seeing the Canadians put so much energy into trying to resolve this, because they have an American counterpart that's finally engaging.
1: Well, and an intriguing part of this is that we do expect that the Prime Minister and the President are going to have a phone call. How do you think Mark Carney will be approaching that call?
2: Well, it's a bit of an art that Mark Carney now has a fair bit of experience with. You've got to approach it in a straightforward way, be constructive, be prepared for the President to bring up all sorts of issues. I remember when I used to listen to calls between the former Prime Minister and the current President, you know, sometimes he might go on and on about some issue that he's fixated on that has nothing to do with the trade talks. So you've got to be prepared to interrupt, get your arguments in front of him, and hopefully he's prepared to engage in a constructive way.
1: In terms of the deal itself, it seems fairly clear that if there is going to be an agreement here, Canada is going to have to give a fair bit. What do you think the conversations are like in the Prime Minister's office right now about where Canada can afford to make more concessions, particularly given that we haven't really seen much from the Americans in this whole trade conversation?
2: Well, the conversations right now would be constantly assessing, judging whether there's a landing zone that is good for the economy, but also politically saleable. And in order to inform those judgments by the decision makers, ultimately the Prime Minister and the ministers, they're talking to stakeholders, they're talking to premiers' offices, they're watching the media, they're listening to observers, trying to judge the mood of the public and whether they can land somewhere that, as I said, can be politically sold to Canadians. It is going to be tough to get there, though, because as we've seen for months, and as we continue to see, we're up against an American side that doesn't really want to compromise. They want Canada to make unilateral concessions, and they don't really want to give much in return. So what the Canadians have been focused on now is trying to push the Americans to understand that if there's going to be a deal, there has to be some wins in it for Canada. And that means lowering the tariffs on steel, aluminum, autos, and lumber to get there.
1: You mentioned the mood of the public earlier, and I wonder what advice you would give the Prime Minister about the extent to which Canadians will tolerate more concessions.
2: I think Canadians, and certainly the majority of Liberal voters, elected this Prime Minister to do two things: stand up to Trump, stand up for Canada, but also work to try to get to some sort of an agreement. And I don't think those things are mutually exclusive. There's a lot of observers who will say, you've got to do one or the other, you can't do them both. I think you can do both. And I think this Prime Minister is navigating that right now. But the path to an agreement that stands up to Canada, for Canada, and defends our interests is a pretty narrow path. And that's why we haven't seen a deal so far.
1: What's trickier, do you think, getting Canadians on side or getting all of the premiers on side? Because parts of this, it sounds like, for instance, dropping the provincial booze ban. Some premiers are going to say, well, if this deal doesn't help sectors in my province, I'm not necessarily willing to do that.
2: Totally. And it's one of the key reasons landing this plane is going to be so hard. The Americans seem unwilling to reduce the various 232 tariffs enough to get certain premiers on board. And there's a lot of reporting, and it's consistent with what I'm hearing, that softwood lumber isn't even really part of the discussion right now. So if softwood is not, that tariff is not lowered, will Premier Eby in British Columbia put alcohol back on shelves? Doesn't seem like he will. And if he doesn't put alcohol back on shelves, the Americans won't do a deal. So the complications with the provinces are very real here. The complexities, I should say, with the provinces. And I expect that as much as the Canadian government is engaging the American government right now about these tariffs, they're spending as much time talking to the various premiers and premiers' offices.
1: Brian, you were part of the team that negotiated the first CUSMA. And so I want to ask you, I mean, to what extent is it even worth having a deal with the Trump administration, given that they are, with these tariffs, in the midst of violating their own free trade agreement? I mean, to what extent can we really believe in an agreement with this administration?
2: Well, you can't totally believe in a deal with this administration. That is clear. The president often doesn't stick to his deals. But I am not one who says, and frankly, I think it's overly simplistic to say, because you can't trust Donald Trump, you shouldn't try to come to some sort of agreement. If we get an agreement that gets us peace for 6 months or 12 months, that's going to do a lot for the auto workers and the steel workers and the forestry workers who are struggling. Donald Trump is the president. We have no choice but to deal with him. So trying to find an agreement is a worthwhile effort, even if he tears it up in three months.
1: It's a remarkable time. Brian Clough, appreciate your insights. Thank you.
2: Glad to be here.
0: Brian Clough was Justin Trudeau's deputy chief of staff focused on Canada-U.S. relations. We reached him in Toronto. While negotiations were ongoing south of the border, Prime Minister Mark Carney was on Canada's east coast today, making an announcement alongside Newfoundland and Labrador Premier Tony Wakeham and Quebec Premier Christine Frechette. The three leaders were in St. John's to unveil a new tentative agreement on Churchill Falls. The hydroelectric project has been a source of controversy since 1969, when the provinces signed an agreement that has long been criticized as lopsided in Quebec's favor. In 2024, Newfoundland and Labrador's former Premier Andrew Fury ripped that agreement up and replaced it with a new memorandum of understanding, seemingly closing the book on the matter. But a review of that MOU reignited discussions earlier this year, resulting in what Mr. Wakeham described today as a new win-win-win agreement.
3: When we went into these negotiations, we made it clear there was one thing which we would not compromise: that Newfoundlanders and Labradorians must always be the primary beneficiaries of our own resources. Thanks to the hard work of the incredible team, and based on the clear findings of the Independent Review Committee, we have taken the hard lessons of the 1969 Churchill Falls disaster and learned from the mistakes made in the old 2024 MOU, and replace them with a new and better deal with both Quebec and the federal government that will finally put us in control of our own future. Through the agreement with Quebec alone, our province will be able to retain an additional 360 megawatts of electricity from Churchill Falls and Gull Island. Through an agreement with the federal government to build new wind power at Churchill Falls, we will gain access to an additional 400 megawatts of electricity. In total, this means Newfoundland and Labrador will have access to 2,750 megawatts of electricity, a full 760 megawatts more than we had access to under the 2024 MOU. And just so you can think about that, a single new mine requires approximately 125 megawatts. The opportunity is enormous. And this number does not include any power from the Churchill Falls expansion. We will study the potential of that project as recommended by the Independent Review Committee that could result in an additional 2,500 more megawatts. Equally exciting, and perhaps more exciting, is how we will get to use this power. Over the course of this deal, Newfoundland and Labrador will maintain complete optionality in how we choose to use our power from Churchill Falls. We can keep this power as part of an economic strategy to develop our own mining industry and other industries, or we can choose to sell this power, including to Quebec, which is committed to paying a premium price of 150% over PPA-based pricing. The choice will be ours to make for generations to come.
0: For the record, that was Newfoundland and Labrador Premier Tony Wakeham speaking to reporters in St. John's earlier today.

0: When you walk into a university classroom, chances are you'll see a sea of students typing away on their laptops as their professors teach. But does all that typing actually help students learn? Or does the slower, more deliberate act of handwriting notes help information stick in our brains better? That question is being put to the test at the University of Toronto's Law School, where some professors are hoping to implement a laptop ban this fall. They say typing notes and the growing use of AI can get in the way of students thinking deeply and engaging with class material. But at this point, it's still unclear how many courses will adopt the policy, and students are pushing back. Ishan McLaughlin is the president of the Law Student Society, and he's heading into his second year at the University of Toronto's Henry N.R. Jackman Faculty of Law. We reached him in Toronto.
1: Ishan, just how much of an adjustment is it going to be for you if you can't pull your laptop out in class?
2: Personally, I've sometimes handwritten notes, but I often use a laptop. And that's something that a lot of students who wrote to us mirrored as well. You know, some students haven't handwritten since high school. Some students even use laptops in high school. So it's a large adjustment.
1: Give us a sense of how this news went over. When the faculty put out the note, what have your peers said?
2: As the student government, our first goal was to find out what students thought. So we published a survey and very quickly got a pretty good idea. Just over 76% of respondents, now that our survey is closed, disagreed that this change would be beneficial to their education. Interestingly, the main concern brought forward was one of agency, right? Students wrote to us describing how, you know, they've built these study habits up over years. Law schools generally have really strict admission standards as well. And now all of a sudden they're being told to relearn for many of them what's already worked, especially upper year students, right? Upper year students described having years of success at law school under their belt, and now in their second or third year, having to kind of build up from the ground what they've been developing.
1: We did request an interview with the school's associate dean, Richard Stacey. He declined, but that letter that he wrote last week, he said that faculty members at the law school are concerned that the laptops are undermining their ability to teach students to, quote, learn to think like lawyers, to reason carefully and collectively about and with the law, unquote. Does he have a point that students have become so focused in writing out every word that they're not thinking critically about some of what's being taught in the classroom?
2: Well, at least from what we've heard, there's a number of students who agree that the reasoning even has basis, but over half of the students who agreed with this reasoning also wrote to us saying they'd prefer the change or policy was a strong recommendation and not a mandatory requirement.
1: I appreciate that the students might feel that way. I guess I wonder, I mean, you guys are paying a substantial amount of tuition for the professors to decide what to teach you and to set some of the parameters around the classroom environment. Do you think this is ultimately the school's prerogative to decide?
2: I guess it's a twofold thing, right? The first is the administration. In implementing this policy, they're formalizing something that professors have already done on an individual level. You know, we understand that if the administration hadn't implemented this policy, professors still could have gone ahead and told students they couldn't use laptops. So our goal with the administration is really to work with them, especially on supports and recording measures to help students adapt and adjust to this change. But on the professor level, we do understand that, you know, professors do have discretion over how they teach their class. But we're hoping that professors, in hearing student opinions and student voices, might reconsider, especially professors who are currently wavering on whether or not to implement this policy in their own classroom. We hope they hear us out and they talk to students and listen to them as well.
1: Part of the discourse, as I understand it, is also the school has pointed to the fact that there's a lot of study that's gone on out there that suggests that handwriting to do your note-taking is better for memory and learning. And I appreciate you're saying, well, it should be on a case-by-case basis, but should the data not also help drive the decision?
2: I think when students are confronted with that data, they've got two things before them. One, they've got a track record of proven results, something they know works for them. And then they have theoretical benefit, you know, behind handwriting. Mm. So for students who know what they've been doing is working, it's hard to take that leap of faith and trust that the science behind it is accurate. And well, I'm not saying that the science isn't accurate. It is an average, right? Many mm-hmm. of the studies, the results are reflected in averages, and on an individual basis, you don't know what side of that average you'll fall onto.
1: Help us understand exactly where things stand now. Earlier today, you met with members of the administration about this laptop-free classroom policy. You presented them with the results of the survey. Did you get a sense of where this conversation is going?
2: I think they plan to work with us on finding a way to make changes or adjustments that students will be able to get behind. Right now, you know, with 76% of students feeling like this won't benefit their education, there's still a ways to go, but it's still early. Classes haven't started. And this policy is new, right? It's new. It's not something that many other universities or law schools have implemented. And we think they're willing to, and there's definitely room to make adjustments.
1: Okay, so you're looking for that flexibility, but the term is only a few weeks away. Are you or anyone you know, like, practicing your handwriting in the meantime?
2: You know, as long as I can read my own handwriting, that's my big concern. And I'm not exactly sure about other students. It wasn't one of the questions we asked them directly. I would guess that students are definitely evaluating their approach to the semester, whether that be buying iPads or you're stocking up on pencil and notebooks.
1: It's funny, I wasn't part of the curriculum, Ishan, but I imagine this whole conversation with the administration is a good training for a future lawyer.

0: captured the attention of Portland, Oregon's transit system. Security camera footage shows the culprits sneaking on to a TriMet bus and then being quickly shooed off for not paying their fare. And that video is going viral because the two would-be passengers are goats. Juvenile goats, to be exact. Their names? Billy the Kid and Billy the Goat, and they escaped their nearby enclosure. Larray Anderson is the owner of the goats and also a local rapper who goes by the name of Copper Loke. We reached him in Portland.
1: Larray, where are Billy the Kid and Billy the Goat now?
2: Sitting right over here eating.
1: Are you sure?
2: Yeah. I'm watching them.
1: Very closely, I imagine, at this point. Can you take us back to the moments when you realized the goats were gone? How did you find out?
2: Well, I actually got a call from my sister, and she was like, hey, your goats are out. And I'm like, oh. So I jump up, and I go look in the backyard, and they weren't out. They were in the backyard. So I was like, ah. So I blew it off. And then I'm sitting there watching TV, and I look, and I see my goats getting on the bus around the corner. And I'm like, whoa, when did they do this? And I realized that someone had brought my goats back before I even woke up. Yeah, so they were out. It was, like, early in the morning when they took off.
1: Okay, so you're going to have to walk us through this, like, fantastic goat voyage here. What happened to the two Billies? How did they get out?
2: So we have a little hinge gate in the backyard, and the kids use it to go in and out, and somebody left it open.
1: The kids, in this case, you mean your children, not the goats, right?
2: Yeah, my children's yeah. not. Yeah.
1: Okay, so somebody left the gate open, and then where did the goats go?
2: They proceeded to, I guess, walk down the street and around the corner and to the bus stop.
1: And it's not a short walk from what I understand either, though, right?
2: No,
1: like they were on a bit of a hike.
2: And it's a busy street as well. So I'm like, and what's even really weirder is the people around when they were boarding the bus didn't see them until they got on the bus. Like, because there was passengers walking on the bus and the goats were right there, like waiting to board as well.
1: So there is there's this footage from both inside the bus and outside the bus of what the goats got up to. And you can see that they kind of get on for a moment and then the doors open again and they are shooed off.
2: Right.
1: What do you think the goats were thinking? Why do you think they got on the bus?
2: I do not know. That's I'm like, where were they going? What are you doing?
1: Are you surprised that they're capable of getting out on their own and boarding public transit?
2: Absolutely. Now I realize how intelligent they are.
1: Tell us a little bit about how the people on the bus and the driver reacted to the two goats boarding.
2: Well, there was a lady sitting on the right side facing away from the goats, and but they walked by the side of her, and she's on her phone. She never even looked and noticed that the goats walked on and then walked off. I noticed that in the video footage.
1: It's a good reminder to all of us to get off our phones. Who knows what you're missing?
2: Yeah, exactly. Exactly.
1: Now, the guy driving the bus, Abdullah Lahousnia, spoke with a local news outlet afterwards, KGW News. Let's listen to a bit of what he had to say.
3: It was really big surprise to see two goats coming to my bus. People took it as funny, as, you know, something strange, I would say. And that will, of course, keep Portland weird.
1: Keep Portland weird, right? That's the slogan. I wonder how weird you think this is on the list of weird things that have happened
2: weird.
1: In Portland.
2: It's weird. Like a year ago, if I was just somebody and seen this, I would have been like, whoa, what are goats doing in Portland, like this close to the city, you know?
1: So you, like you said at the beginning, you woke up and they were back in your backyard. What do you know about what happened once they were shooed off the bus between there and getting back to your place?
2: Well, from there, they walked back through the parking lot and back through, and one of my neighbors seen them, pulled over. And then there's footage of that, too, in her car. She had footage of her taking the goats back and then telling me, you can thank me later.
1: I was going to say they didn't make it on the bus, but they managed to bum a ride. Is that what you're telling me?
2: Yeah, they got a ride still.
1: Why do you own goats in the first place?
2: Okay, so I moved into a very large property, and it had sticker bushes outgrown, just overgrown. And my buddy, he owns a farm, and he was like, hey, if you get some goats back here, they'll knock this down.

0: And I was like, we were just joking around. And I was like, all right, well, let's do it. And we ended up getting the goats. And, yeah, they cleared it out. They cleared this out. I think that's why they started trying to escape, because right over my fence is food, sticker bushes, everything they like. So I started fixing the side, because they've been going into my neighbor's yard and stuff like that, you know. And so this is the first time they went out through the front. That's how they were able to get out to the busy street and out towards the bus.
1: Yeah. You said in another interview, I think, that they are escape artists. So what are you doing to stop them?
0: Opportunists.
1: Opportunists. Yeah. So what are you doing to make sure there are no more opportunities? How are you going to keep them in the yard?
0: So we've already started a GoFundMe. And I've already got fencing, and I've already started putting up new fencing around everything. Every spot that I know is like a weak part in the fence. We got a chain on the gate so the kids can't go in and out no more. They got to use the actual front door, the side door.
1: Well, and maybe now you need to, like, keep the people away. These goats are basically celebrities, no?
0: Yeah. And then they showed, like, the path that the goats took, which was, like, everyone is like, oh, that's where he lives. So now I'm getting people coming by. Oh, my God, wait, honking. Oh, want to see the goats. Yeah.
1: Okay. Thank you so much for your time.
0: Yep. No problem.
2: Larae Anderson is a goat owner and a rapper. We reached him in Portland, Oregon. Now here's Lori Matheson with The Escape Goat.

0: going to take a short break now. When we return, full steam ahead. A sauna dancer from Winnipeg is representing Canada at the World Sauna Championships in the Netherlands.
1: And strumming up support to Moncton Manor behind a petition with over 10,000 signatures to help make an emoji version of the Acadian flag a reality. It reminded us of the time musician Mary Lattimore helped push to get the harp emojified. Stay tuned. I'm John Northcott.
0: And I'm Catherine Cullen.
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5: This is CBC News. Good evening, I'm Julie Buckingham in downtown Winnipeg at 7 o'clock and cloudy, 20 degrees. A few clouds tonight, the low of 9. Manitoba's premier says he's heard the people of Dauphin loud and clear that they need care closer to home. Wob Kanu saying today a temporary emergency department will be available there soon. This is some of the audio he released on Facebook making that promise.
6: We're going to have emergency department services back here in Dauphin by